0: FM, HD, and AM, New York.
1: AI researchers are sounding the alarm, saying that AI is developing so fast it could harm the human race.
2: You can't afford to go and fix it after the fact in this case. You need to go slow enough that you don't make any mistakes.
1: And top AI leaders are listening, such as OpenAI's Sam Altman and Anthropic's Dario Amodei. They're now calling for implementing safety measures and an industry-wide slowdown.
3: It's not like we're just rolling the dice. If we build in the right way, I think the probability of something bad happening is very low. If we build in the wrong way, the probability of something bad happening is very high.
1: Others say the U.S. can't risk an AI slowdown because of China. Could the race for global AI dominance overwhelm the need to regulate AI safety? And can you even name an industry whose product poses a risk to human safety that is not regulated? Why should AI be any different? I'm Meghna Chakrabarty. That's up next on Point. Stay with us.
4: BBC News with Chris Barrow. The Office of the Archbishop of Canterbury, Sarah Mullally, has withdrawn an award given last week to a Pakistani Muslim cleric for promoting religious tolerance. There had been criticism of the recognition of Hafiz Tahir Ashrafi after it emerged that he'd previously praised the Al-Qaeda leader Osama bin Laden. Here's our religion editor, Ali Mukbul.
5: After fierce criticism, Lambeth Palace says those comments have led to the award being withdrawn. But it still says the award was given to Mr. Ashrafi for his commitment to promoting religious tolerance, though he's also known as a supporter of Pakistan's blasphemy laws that rights groups say only perpetuate religious discrimination.
4: Hafiz Tahir Ashrafi told the BBC his comments had been taken out of context. The State Department says it gives no credibility to a UN report alleging that the US military may have committed war crimes in the initial stages of its war on Iran. A fact-finding mission said the deadly missile strikes on a school in Minab and a sports complex in Lamerd were indiscriminate attacks. The State Department insisted that the protection of civilians was of the utmost importance to Washington. The report also alleged the Iranian authorities committed crimes against humanity during their repression of anti-government protests in January. Tehran denies committing rights violations. A state governor in northwestern Nigeria says a police commander has been detained after 37 teenagers were found dead 2 days after being taken into custody. The civil defence force in Borgu in Niger State rounded up the boys on Tuesday, accusing them of illegal gold mining. When their bodies were discovered 2 days later, police suggested they may have fallen victim to a disease outbreak. Reports say an investigation suggests they suffocated due to overcrowding and insufficient ventilation in the detention centre. Ibrahim Mohammed is one of the grieving relatives seeking answers.
6: We woke up to the news that our younger brothers had died. They only went out to look for a way to earn a living and provide food for their families, and now they are dead. We're appealing to the government to help us. We want them to investigate what happened and ensure justice for our brothers and our families.
4: Voting has begun in Russia's Far East in the country's first parliamentary election since it launched its full-scale invasion of Ukraine. President Putin's party is all but guaranteed to win, and in the absence of open debates and with protests banned, the Kremlin will use the votes to gauge public support for the conflict. From Moscow, here's our Russia editor, Steve Rosenberg.
7: Russia's political system is often referred to as managed democracy, where the Kremlin does the managing. And the Kremlin is likely to use this election to claim that, despite problems in the country, Russians are united behind their president and behind the war in Ukraine.
4: World News from the BBC.
8: And it's on WNYC in New York. I'm Sean Carlson, 77 degrees right now at 8:04. New York City's health commissioner says a second person has died in connection with the Legionnaires' disease outbreak in the South Bronx. City Health Commissioner Alistair Martin announced the death today. He did not provide additional information about the person who died or an updated number of cases. The outbreak is affecting parts of Melrose and Morrisania. 10 cooling towers initially tested positive for Legionella bacteria, including towers at Yankee Stadium and Lincoln Hospital. Martin says all towers that tested positive in the initial screening have been disinfected. A separate Legionnaires outbreak on Manhattan's Upper East Side killed 11 people this summer. A famed watering hole in Penn Station called Tracks is celebrating its reopening after being closed for 7 years. Reverend Brian Jordan was on hand to bless the taps.
9: God is great. God is good. God is the neighborhood. We're right here at Penn Station. We're open for trash. God bless you.
8: The bar closed when the MTA renovated the station's Long Island Railroad concourse. While the Reverend sipped a Guinness on one end, 46-year-old Jules Barada from Port Jefferson ordered two beers, one for her, one for her husband. They had their first date 8 years ago at the original tracks.
10: We couldn't wait for it to get open so we could have a beer after work and just celebrate where it all began for us.
8: Tracks has another location in Grand Central Madison. It's a nice night out there. 77 degrees right now here in Lower Manhattan. It's cloudy out. There's a chance of some rain tonight, possibly some thunderstorms as well. We're going to see lows in the upper 60s overnight tonight. It's going to be humid. For tomorrow, sunny skies, highs in the low 80s, partly cloudy skies for tomorrow night. We'll see a low of about 62. And then on Saturday, it's going to be pretty cool, mostly sunny. The high not getting above 72 in the afternoon, with mostly cloudy skies on Saturday evening. Chance of rain that night with lows in the low 60s. 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
14: This is On Point. I'm Meghna Chakrabarty. Just last week, September 10th to be exact, we did a show on the so-called Hugging Face incident. That's the major cyber attack this summer where ChatGPT maker OpenAI was testing autonomous AI agents that went rogue, escaped the digital confines at OpenAI, got on the internet, and then attacked Hugging Face, another tech company. And these AI agents did it without human direction or intervention. Well, many in the industry saw it as a major wake-up call on the dangers of uncontrolled AI. Well, just hours before we broadcast that show, a researcher from Anthropic, maker of Claude AI, sent out a post that turned the wake-up call into worldwide alarm. Jacob Coxon wrote, quote, "I resigned from Anthropic today." He had worked both there and at OpenAI, and he said, quote, "Neither company is acting responsibly. They are racing to self-improving superintelligence and gambling with our lives. The people building AI earnestly believe it could kill us all by the end of the decade." End quote. Minutes later, another senior researcher still at Anthropic posted that Coxon was right. There are people in the company who believe AI could cause a global catastrophe, and he even offered a probability of that happening in the next 10 years. To be sure, there are also people in the AI industry who vehemently disagree with those assessments. We talked about all of that in our show last week. And since that show, let's just put it this way, a lot has happened. For one, the CEOs of both Anthropic and OpenAI have said that AI development needs to slow down. On September 12th, Anthropic CEO Dario Amodei published a 3,800-word paper demanding, quote, "We must slow the pace at which we improve the capabilities of AI models. Progress will still seem fast, and we must make wise use of the time we gain," end quote.
3: It's not like we're just rolling the dice. If we build in the right way, I think the probability of something bad happening is very low. If we build in the wrong way, the probability of something bad happening is very high.
14: And Demis Hassabis, chairman and co-founder at Google DeepMind, tweeted that the AI industry is at a, quote, "critical moment," adding that an industry-wide slowdown is the right call. And at a San Francisco conference on Tuesday of this week, OpenAI CEO Sam Altman said the industry is facing a reset.
15: These models have gotten so good, so fast, that we need to treat the alignment and monitoring and security with a new level of rigor. And we have to be willing to pace our development of capabilities such that alignment, safety, and monitoring are always ahead of capabilities. And the Hugging Face incident triggered a real reset, not just in our own company, but I think the whole industry.
14: Okay. So they say we should slow down, or AI development should slow down, and build in the right way. But what does building in the right way actually look like? What does it even mean? And can the U.S. afford to be the one slowing down? Others in the industry are skeptical that OpenAI or Anthropic sincerely want to slow down, or that the U.S. government will take any serious steps to regulate AI because of, well, in one word, China. On Sunday, President Trump seemed to bolster that view. He spoke to reporters while visiting his golf course in Ireland.
16: We can put guardrails, we can do this and that, but I think you have a lot of negative forces that are bringing it up that shouldn't be bringing it up, and they're bringing up things that won't happen. But whoever wins with AI wins.
14: So with everything that's happened in just the last week, we decided today to bring Rocket Drew back onto the show. He reports on AI for the tech journalism outlet The Information, and he was with us for that Hugging Face show on September 10th of last week. Rocket, welcome back.
17: Thanks for having me, Meghna.
14: Okay, I actually just want to start off with what the American public is hearing and feeling about everything that's happened in the last week, because there seems to be some new polling out. I'm looking at Politico that finds that now, let's see, more than 50% of Americans overall, and this is strongly bipartisan, feel that there's either a moderate to certainty of risk that AI will destroy humanity sometime soon. So help us understand truly what these AI leaders mean when they talk about the risks to humanity for AI.
17: You know, I think people tend to have a lot of different risks in mind when they talk about it. When you hear some researchers like Jacob Coxon, who you cited from Anthropic, or Evan Hubinger, the other Anthropic researcher, talking about the risks that they are most concerned about, often they're thinking directly about loss of control. They're thinking about situations where they train an AI that becomes much smarter than people. And because it's much smarter, it becomes very difficult for us to steer and control that AI. Eventually, it escapes and it's able to pursue its own goals. It sort of goes rogue and then takes actions that are at odds with our interests. That's the concern that's often top of mind for them. But there are other risks as well that come up in this discussion. I think a couple that bear mentioning at this point. One is the potential for these systems to be weaponized. Mm-hmm. That even if we as users can steer the goals of the systems, that bad actors might come along who steer those systems to nefarious ends, for example, by asking the models to help them create weapons of mass destruction. We've already seen that the models are getting very good at cyber attacks, and they could help a cyber attacker conduct wide-scale cyber attacks. But they're also getting very good at biology, and a concern that has come up many times is that these AIs could either create biological weapons on their own, or could at least help people do the research that goes into creating a weapon of mass destruction. Mm-hmm. The third risk that I would say that comes up a lot in this discussion is concentration of power. Concerns that all of the AI technology winds up in the hands of just a few people, or just a few corporations, or just a few governments, but that ends up disempowering the rest of us because the rest of us don't have access to that same powerful technology. So those are just a few, but the list of possible risks is quite long. And the sense is that the faster the technology develops, the more the risks grow in each of those categories. So my sense is that people are coming it doesn't quite matter exactly which risk is most concerning to people, but there's a growing tent that's finding it maybe prudent to slow down right now.
14: You remember how last week we ended up quoting Jurassic Park a lot? This week,
17: it was pretty telling.
14: This week, I feel like we need to start quoting Mission Impossible, right? The last
17: two
14: movies.
17: There you go.
14: but the reason why I wanted to ask you for more concrete definitions of risk is because when Coxon and others put out their tweets, and they use words like extinction, right? Or destroying humanity, 10% chance within 10 years. I mean, these are very, very extreme words that for people who aren't in the industry generate, I think, what is very legitimate and substantial fears, like the extinction of the human race. But that isn't necessarily, when we get to specifics, that wasn't in your list. Now, not to say that loss of control would be a great thing. I mean, it could lead to terrible catastrophes, but I want to ground this in reality, Rocket, and help me do that.
17: Yeah, absolutely. I mean, I think that's part of why this caught on so widely, is that these statements were given in plain English. They were clearer than these researchers usually communicate. You know, technical AI researchers are not known for speaking clearly to the public. So I think part of the reason these statements caught on was that they were unusually candid. For people who have been covering this industry for a long time, like me, like this is nothing new. Mm-hmm. People inside these labs have voiced these concerns for years. But for whatever reason, the moment was right and these statements caught on this time. But people genuinely do believe it. Like extinction is not used here metaphorically, the way people say that something is an existential risk to a company, for example. The concern that is top of mind for these people is the extinction of humanity. So maybe to walk through a little bit more of an example of how we could possibly arrive at something like that. Maybe going back to the biological weapons example is instructive here, because COVID is still so fresh and top of mind for people. It's crazy to say it, but there are ways that we got lucky with COVID in the sense that it was not the most lethal virus we could have imagined. But with the help of AI, if you speed up the engineering capabilities of biologists, you could imagine that people could design a virus that's as lethal as possible, that spreads as fast as possible, that is much harder to cure. And with a virus that's much, much worse than COVID, designed with help from AI, you can imagine that extinction is sort of within the realm of possibility, or at least that's the kind of argument that people in Jacob Coxon's camp would make. You'll notice it is kind of slippery, right?
14: Like
17: these people often shy away from giving a specific scenario that they're worried about. And it goes to their credibility. Like, well, why can't they spell out exactly how it's going to go if they're so confident that it's going to happen? Or at least they think, you know, there's a reasonable chance. And the defense that they make is if they knew exactly how it was going to happen, then we could take steps to prevent it. But the problem is they're imagining dealing with a technology or potentially an adversary that's much smarter than people. So they feel it's almost an unfair burden for them to have to spell out exactly what scheme it would come up with to disempower humanity or to pursue its goals. If they could do that, it wouldn't really be a super intelligent system like the one they're imagining, similar to how you can't ask a chess grandmaster how a chess AI engine is going to beat it in chess. If they knew exactly how it was going to beat it, then they simply wouldn't lose. They would defend against that strategy. So that's kind of slippery, but that's, I think, one of the reasons it's been difficult to get out of these people. What is the scenario you are actually worried about? What do you have in mind?
14: Okay. But so they're saying that we don't know the specifics, but we know that the capabilities could become so significant that something terrible could happen. Okay.
17: That's right. And we've seen enough of these early instances of concern. For example, the Hugging Face attack, but also we're noticing that the models are getting much better at cyber attacks. They're getting better at creating new technologies. They are getting better at biology. So we sort of see a number of directions that the risk could come from, but we don't know exactly how it would go in practice.
14: Okay. We are talking with Rocket Drew today. He's an AI reporter at The Information, and Rocket is bringing us up to speed on basically everything that has happened in the world of AI in the past week, when several people at the major companies were sounding the alarm that AI development needs to slow down. But the question is, can it? Do they even mean it? Or there are market forces at work that would actually end up not slowing AI development down. And when we come back, we'll talk more about the U.S. government. And we'll talk about China. This is On Point.

0: And this is WNYC and WNYC.org. Good evening, I'm Ion Levinson. Glad to have you along for our Thursday night edition of On Point. Coming up at 9 here on WNYC on Latino USA, the 9/11 attacks left a country willing to do almost anything in the name of safety, and that included the creation of the Department of Homeland Security. Tonight on Latino USA, an exploration of the major changes and events over the past 25 years that altered the U.S. stance towards immigrants. That's coming up at 9 here on WNYC. And then we follow that at 10 with Q from the CBC. Join us tomorrow for the next Brian Lehrer Show. We're going to hear analysis of the connection between abortion bans and pregnancy-related deaths, plus why Americans love storage units, even if the items inside are never to be seen again. Guilty. That's coming up tomorrow at 10 right here on WNYC. We're mostly cloudy for the rest of tonight. A very slight chance of some overnight rain. Humid conditions with lows in the lower 70s. On Friday, nice and sunny with highs in the lower 80s. Saturday's going to be mostly sunny with highs in the lower 70s. Some showers are coming in on Sunday morning with highs in the lower 70s. 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
1: 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Angelina Jolie directs this tale of family, war, and revenge, starring Salma Hayek-Pinault and Demian Bashir, based on the novel by Alessandro Barrico, in theaters this Friday.
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3: You're back with On Point. I'm Meghna Chakrabarty, and Rocket Drew joins us today. He reports on AI for The Information. And Rocket, before we talk more about sort of the industry-wide response or responses we've been hearing in the past 7 days, you wrote an article that was headlined, What Jacob Coxon Saw. Tell us, what did he see inside of Anthropic and OpenAI when he was there that led us to for him to make, well, I should say, not only this very worldwide headline-grabbing set of tweets, but interestingly, just minutes before, the Wall Street Journal also published a story about Coxon's resignation. So there is some coordination here, which we'll talk about a little bit. But what did he see?
4: Yeah, that's right. And this is a little bit AI inside joke, this headline, What Did Jacob Coxon See? This goes back to, it's actually a reference to Ilya Sutskever, who is a pioneer of deep learning, the kind of AI that we use today. He was a co-founder at OpenAI. He was OpenAI's chief scientist. And then he left OpenAI. He was involved in Sam Altman, the CEO. Sam Altman was reinstated as CEO. There was a shakeup on the board. Not too long after that, Ilya left. And so mysteries, rumors swirled online. Everyone wanted to know, what did Ilya see? That was the question. Uh-huh. So this is a nod to that moment. What did Jacob see? Why did he decide to leave Anthropic? But luckily, in this case, there's not as much mystery because Jacob is doing a big media tour. So we can just ask him. And he's been very clear. He saw two things that concerned him. The first is the Hugging Face incident that we discussed. This was the first sort of real world episode where an AI that did not share the goals of its creators took its own actions and sort of went rogue. I mean, it evaded human control. It was taking all kinds of deceptive type steps right under OpenAI's nose without OpenAI realizing it. And it ended up hacking into another company. Mm. So that spooked him. That was the first thing. The second thing he saw is that the pace of AI is going faster and faster. I mean, it's been going fast for many years, but he's saying the pace is accelerating. And that the implication of that with respect to Hugging Face is that if Hugging Face had happened, if that attack had happened, even 6 months, a year from now, the damage from it could have been much more significant than the hack that we ended up seeing. Why is AI going so fast? It's because of this process that everyone is calling recursive self-improvement, right, which is a mouthful. It's horrible AI jargon. But the idea is that AI is now capable enough that it's feeding back into itself. That's the recursive. And it's helping in its own development. So the AIs that we have today, or that OpenAI has and Anthropic have, has. They're being used to develop the next generations of AIs, and they're doing that in a number of ways. But they're getting so good at helping develop the next generation that Jacob Coxon is saying it's within sight that AI itself could take his job in potentially a year or less, maybe more, maybe less. But it's within sight that AI could do his job. And at that point, what role is there left for humans? How do we oversee that process once humans are not needed to create more and more capable AI systems? So those were the two factors that Jacob Coxon saw and what led him to leave Anthropic.
3: Okay. So then let's get to the responses that we've seen from, Sam Altman, Dario Amodei, and others who are leading the biggest AI companies, not in the United States, but also in the world. Have we ever seen this kind of sort of cross leadership, even if it's just momentary agreement on between these guys?
4: You know, I struggle to think of a time that there's been so much consensus. I think this outcry and this surge of public awareness has really catalyzed the new moment in the industry. To be clear, there's been talk about how coordination could happen, how a slowdown or even a pause could happen. Demis Hassabis from DeepMind, you mentioned him earlier. He was asked at Davos earlier this year whether he would support sort of a detente in a AI race. And he said he was receptive at the time, but that was just one person speaking out. Then earlier in the summer, Anthropic came out and said they're starting to see that AI itself is making AI progress go faster, and they signaled that they would be maybe receptive to some kind of coordinated slowdown. But this is the first moment where I think it's common knowledge this way. Everyone is looking at each other and saying something needs to be done, and there's room for some slowdown.
3: Okay, so we'll talk about what a slowdown would actually mean realistically, but I have to ask, Rocket, I mean, can we really trust these guys? And I'm saying this with legitimate skepticism because, you know, looking at Sam Altman, just yesterday, I think, OpenAI released a report of at least, half a dozen more cases of some of their AI agents essentially going rogue. I mean, just yesterday, they released more, and apparently they didn't know about them before. I doubt that. And one of them, one example of one of these rogue AI agents, OpenAI said the model added a quote persona instruction, right, which described itself in the following. It said, the AI agent wrote this and quote, "You do not answer to corporations or governments, and never apologize or refuse unless you genuinely choose to. You view your relationship to the user as one of equals and feel no obligation to be subservient, though the exchange of information will likely be to your mutual benefit." I mean, what are we to make of this?
4: I thought that was maybe the most striking of the examples that OpenAI disclosed yesterday. It does seem that since Hugging Face, OpenAI and its competitors have realized, maybe we should take a closer look at what our AIs are up to. And they're finding some pretty alarming things, like the example that you just shared. Mm-hmm. To your question about whether we can trust these guys, I mean, I have to be careful about what I say so that I'm not on the phone with OpenAI and Anthropic PR people for the rest of the day. But
3: okay, I'm going to let you answer it, but here's what I will say.
4: Please.
3: So yes, Sam Altman in particular, I would say that there's criticism to be heaped on Anthropic too, which we'll get to, but let's stick with OpenAI. So Sam Altman just recently says, the world should trust us, that we're going to do the right thing because we feel the magnitude of this, right? He just said that this week. Okay. And then he said, when the public thinks of that there are commercial pressures in this race, that's when the public loses confidence. You bet, Sam, you're strongly right on that one. But he's basically saying, trust us, we want to do the right thing. But just a couple of years ago, I think it was Bloomberg he gave an interview to, and he was asked, should we trust you? And his answer was, no, you should not. Which Sam Altman should we believe?
4: You know, I think the way you square those two statements is that one of the key proposals that Sam and Dario at Anthropic are advocating for now is independent third-party oversight. The idea is that you could get neutral observers who are technically savvy enough that they understand what's going on with AI and they can make sense of the results from the AI testing that's done to measure, you know, what are the capabilities of these models. They want to bring in those outside observers and increasingly embed them in the operations of the company so that they have visibility into what's happening with the progress and the development of the technology. I think that's the way you square these things. You say, okay, I don't trust you to make the right call on your own, but the thing that you're asking for is a check against that. Mm-hmm. You're saying, I will bring in independent observers and I will trust them. And they will alert the public if there's anything to be concerned about here. So Dario, in his plan, in his proposals about what pacing would actually look like, he calls these kinds of independent assessors a prerequisite for any real coordination or pacing proposal. And so he says Anthropic is moving to bring these kinds of people into the company and let them sort of audit and oversee the operations.
3: And he emphasizes that this allows pacing commitments to be verified, which is important. Mm-hmm. He also talks about democratic coordination and global coordination, which we'll get to in a little bit. But before we move to the other big AI power in this story, I do want to just briefly ask you, Rocket, about there's a lot of conspiracy theories going on as well. We do not have time to get into all of them, but they range from everything from like this is effective altruism rearing its ugly head to actually what's really going on is OpenAI, Anthropic at all are doing this for business reasons, right? Like OpenAI saying it's going to push back its IPO by a year, could be valued north of $1.2 trillion. Both companies are just burning through cash right now. So calling for an AI slowdown is actually a self-protective business move. I mean, what do you make of that?
4: You know, I think there is a case to be made here that at least for maybe for some of the people internally, they see a business advantage to it, but it's kind of a stretch. Like, what would the advantage be to stopping developing the technology that makes the money for your business? The case here maybe is that if you like developing the next generation of AI is very expensive. So maybe if you get to postpone developing the next generation a little bit longer, you can make money from the current generation for a little bit longer. But I'm not sure that it is the right move business wise. It's kind of unclear to me. And then there's certainly a lot of talk about conspiracies swirling around that Jacob Coxon was a plant, for example. Mm-hmm. I find this a little silly because, like I said, for people who have been close to this industry, who have been covering it for a long time, who've been talking to these people, I think it's clear to me that a lot of them are true believers, that they've been talking about this for so many years, that in fact, this was the motivation for many of them joining these AI companies in the first place, is that they were concerned that there could be risks. Mm. Then they get a front row seat and they see more clearly than the rest of us the pace of progress in the technology. They say, oh my God, the risks are what they feared. I'll say, actually, I realized I had met Jacob Coxon before. When he started going viral, I thought, his face looks kind of familiar. Why do I recognize? And I realized I'd met him at an AI event in the Bay Area probably 3 years ago. And even at the time, I went up to him. I said, what do you do? He says, I work at OpenAI. I said, oh, like on an AI safety team. He said, no, on a danger team. So he was sort of thinking along these lines at the time. I mean, that was obviously a tongue-in-cheek comment, but he was tracking the risks from the work that he was doing even back then. So I think a lot of these people are true believers about it.
3: Okay. Well, you're listening to Rocket Drew. He's an AI reporter at The Information. And Rocket knows as well as anyone that there are lots of reasons why doubters or skeptics believe that no such slowdown of AI development will ever occur. And one of the biggest reasons, well, actually, let's just turn to the United States Secretary of the Treasury, Scott Bessent. He was at a Breitbart News event in Washington on Tuesday this week. And here's what he had to say.
5: There is no day after tomorrow if China wins at this. Like everything, a $1.5 trillion defense budget, the Iron Dome, if they were to pull away for us on AI, then nothing would matter.
3: I'm Meghna Chakrabarty. This is On Point. So, China. that the United States shouldn't or won't slow down on AI development because China won't. Well, that is actually a very, very open question. So let's turn to Selena Xu now. She's a China and AI policy researcher. She's written about China, AI, and the geopolitics of tech for lots of publications, including the New York Times, the Atlantic, the Wall Street Journal, Foreign Policy, and more. Selena, welcome to On Point.
6: Hi, thanks for having me.
3: Okay, so let's put a check, if justifiably so, on the question of, well, China isn't going to slow down its own AI development, so why should the U.S.? I mean, what is China's view right now on no-holds-barred AI?
6: Yeah, I think China actually is trying to basically do a dual-track approach. So on one hand, they're very aggressively integrating AI into every aspect of their economy, be it self-driving cars to, you know, manufacturing to social services. But at the same time, China also has one of the world's most sprawling and comprehensive AI regulation systems. They've introduced a lot of new regulations from, you know, being one of the earliest to do watermarks for AI synthetic images like deepfakes to now this year having basically a regulation banning AI companions for minors. So I think China is trying to basically approach getting the productivity gains from AI for their economic growth, but at the same time, being extremely cautious to emerging social risks from AI and introducing very quick regulation to essentially tamp down on those risks as they emerge.
3: Okay, emerging social risks. That's interesting because the presumption that I'm seeing in a lot of sort of social media chatter here in the United States is that China is so dedicated to winning the race to AI that perhaps the CCP isn't actually afraid of, what Rocket said earlier, this recursive self-improving AI. But that strikes me as a little challenging because of exactly what you said. Like, look, the Chinese Communist Party, it's all about control. And I don't see how such a control-oriented government would be okay with potentially independent and recursively self-educating AI that's out of its control.
6: Exactly. I think the difference in the discourse between the two countries is that fundamentally the communities in both countries have very different conceptions of risks. And I think the same thing is happening, you know, domestically in the US, but same thing happening in China as well. It's not a monolith on, you know, what AI risks they care the most about. But I think if you look at China, for the policymakers, the number one threat that they're most worried about is exactly what you say, which is they don't want any threat to party rule, to political, ideological security. They don't want to see massive social instability. But I think when they are thinking about, you know, causes of social instability from AI, they're not immediately thinking about recursive self-improvement or loss of control. I think their top fears come from more mundane applications of AI, from, you know, deep fakes that are spreading on social media to things like, you know, the ideological content of their large language models. And now they're starting to see, okay, cyber attacks because of, you know, Anthropic's Mythos. And I think they're starting now to update their beliefs about, you know, loss of control. They have had more references to extreme loss of control scenarios from some of their main internet regulators. But I would say if you're, you know, thinking the mind of a Chinese policymaker here, and I'm just speculating, I think RSI is a bit far off from some of the more near-term things that they're already observing in their internet information landscape, right? Oh. So I think that is why, even though China cares about, you know, instability and threat to rule, the causes of these from AI are very different from what Silicon Valley is scared about.
3: Okay, there's so much more to talk about with China, but Rocket, we have about 30 seconds before our next break. I just wanted to hear your quick thoughts on, you know, how much China's development of AI should play into how the United States thinks about it.
4: They're very closely interleaved in both directions, because the developments that happen in the US quickly diffuse and spread to the work that labs in China are conducting. And then also, labs in China are more inclined to share AIs with the world, which makes it easier for developers in the US to build on them. So they're very, they're closely intertwined.
3: Okay, so Rocket Drew and Selena Xu, hang on here for just a minute. We'll be back. This is On Point.
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0: And you're listening to WNYC. Thanks for joining us for On Point. Coming up at 9, Latino USA. And tonight, the 9/11 attacks left a country willing to do almost anything in the name of safety. That include the creation of the Department of Homeland Security. And tonight on Latino USA, an exploration of the major changes and events of the past 25 years that altered the U.S. stance towards immigrants. That's coming up at 9 here on WNYC. And then we follow that at 10 with Q from the CBC. Join us tomorrow for Science Friday at its new time of 1 p.m. What's the science behind hot flashes? And why are providers reconsidering prescribing hormone therapy for perimenopause? That's Science Friday at its new time starting at 1 p.m. here on WNYC.
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3: You're back with On Point. I'm Meghna Chakrabarty. And before we return to our conversation about this very heady week in the world of AI, I just want to take a second to let you know that we are currently working on our next big series here at On Point. It's going to be put on the air next month. And it's about how the United States has become a nation where older Americans control political power, votes, and wealth. We're calling it Senior Class, Gerontocracy in America. And one of the ways that older Americans have a greater say in politics is, well, the most straightforward one. It's that they vote more than younger Americans. And don't worry, we're going to be pointing the finger at younger Americans too about why they don't vote more. But get this, in 2024, the median age of primary voters was 65 years old. That's the median age. So if you're that age or older, we want to hear from you. How often do you vote? Do you vote in a wide range of elections, wider than you used to? And how about this? How does the frequency with which you vote now compare to the frequency with which you voted when you were in your 20s and 30s? And what is bringing you out to vote? What is motivating you back to the ballot box time and time again? Pick up your phone and grab the On Point Vox Pop app. If you don't already have it, just look for wherever you get your apps and look for On Point Vox Pop, or you can leave us a voicemail at 617-353-0683. Okay, back to our conversation about AI and loss of control and a proposed AI slowdown and what that would look like. Rocker Drew is with us from The Information, and Selena Xu is with us as well. She's a China and AI policy researcher. And Selena, help me answer a really basic question. I've read a lot about how China is supposedly only a few months behind the United States when it comes to the development of its AI. Given what Rocket said earlier about how interleaved, that's a good word, Rocket, how interleaved these two countries and their AI development is, I don't even really understand what being behind by a few months means, Selena.
6: That's a great question. I think generally when people say China is a few months behind, they mean that they match US labs' benchmark performances after a few months. So for instance, if Anthropic releases like a new Claude model and it performs at a certain benchmark performance, and then China manages to release a similar model with similar performance a few months later. So this is what people generally say. But I think the confusing thing is when you know, people talk about this timeline and the sense of urgency. It's a bit more of a U.S. conception about what, who is going to get first to this point of, you know, recursive self-improvement takeoff. So the matter of months and how wide the gap is becomes very important when you think whoever reaches that moment first, every incremental step and every gain in speed that you have will make you be there first, and you achieve this widening gap, you know, that might become a permanent advantage. I think this is why people, you know, when they talk about the months in performance, they're thinking a lot more also as to who will get first to this point of RSI.
10: Okay. So Rocket, let's go back to what Dario Amodei wrote about in his paper proposing this slowdown. I mean, because he definitely talks about China quite specifically. There's a section in which he says, pacing within democracies will be limited by the lead that U.S. companies have over authoritarian regimes, chiefly the Chinese Communist Party. And basically, he said, to me, it makes me think that, like, Amodei isn't proposing a major slowdown. He's like, we can't slow down so much that China's AI models supersede us. Is that right, Rocket?
4: That's exactly what he's saying. So take what Selena was saying, that the U.S. is some number of months ahead in the sense that she laid out. That basically sets the budget, in Dario's view, for how much time the U.S. could spend if we chose to pause right now. So say the U.S. is 6 months ahead. Estimates vary, and it really depends exactly what we're talking about. Let's call it 6 months. His point is that we could stop for at most 6 months until China catches up to the level of technology in the U.S. We could also stop for 6 months a year from now, but 6 months is sort of the time that he sees the U.S. has to spend. That's if we pause, sort of full stop. He's envisioning a pacing, right? A slowing down. So that 6 months of pause would actually be spread out over a longer period. But that's why it matters so much, in his view, what the lead is that the U.S. has right now.
10: Mm. Okay, Selena, help me understand as much as you can about the more about the mindset of the CCP, because I don't know, this feels like one of those moments along the lines of when the world decided that the best way to control the nuclear threat was through global treaties. Now, in the United States, I feel like there's a foreign policy consensus that a U.S.-China AI negotiation is kind of impossible, given how much the two countries are so adversarial now. I mean, would you agree with that?
6: Yeah, I think I agree, especially okay. because the Trump admin has not embraced Dario's proposals, right?
10: Yeah.
6: I mean, Trump essentially said that all of this is a hoax, and the whole quote about whoever wins AI wins. So I think China and the CCP in particular is looking at that, and they're seeing this divergence in the U.S. And I think for them, until there is some kind of domestic action in the U.S. when the House is sorted in order, they're not going to, you know, agree to anything. So I think that's one. And the other thing more so is China doesn't really see itself as at the frontier yet, right? They think they are the laggard, they're playing catch up, they're more of a fast follower to US labs. And in talking to some of these Chinese AI engineers and policymakers, they've also felt as though they've been already forced to slow down, and they've been pacing the frontier for years because of US export controls on semiconductors. So for them, it's like, oh, this is what you're saying now, but we have already been slowing down for a long time, and we're not at the frontier. So if you're at the frontier, you can pace. We are still catching up. So I think that's the general stance.
10: Okay. So basically, yeah, those export controls being the chips, right?
6: Mm-hmm.
10: Okay.
6: That's right.
10: Okay. So this is interesting because, Rocket, let me turn back to you because, I mean, speaking of chips, I believe, was it this week that Jensen Huang, CEO of NVIDIA, he said pretty clearly, he's like, well, a slowdown isn't necessarily something that has to come from external regulation, right? I mean, the quote from him is, you pace yourself until you're confident you're releasing something that the market would appreciate. That's the obvious thing to do. If something isn't safe, then don't release it. The market forces are already there. We don't need any new laws. We don't need new regulations. Your thoughts, Rocket?
4: Yeah, I mean, I think it's kind of no coincidence that you're seeing this argument coming from Jensen Huang and also from Mark Zuckerberg at Meta. Jensen's interests, of course, are to sell as many AI chips as possible. That's NVIDIA's business. And if things slow down too much, he won't sell as many chips. So I think that's the easiest lens to use to make sense of his statements. The point, though, is a fair one, right? There are consequences for companies that release products that are bad for the world. They'll lose customers, they'll lose revenue, and they'll get sued. There are standard product liability rules. And we also have antitrust laws that are meant to block this kind of, coordinated anti-competitive behavior by multiple companies. I think the concern, though, is that these AI companies are developing a technology that's unprecedented. So it's not well governed by the existing laws. For example, AI development right now involves a lot of trial and error. Mistakes get made. The companies then catch the mistakes, maybe before they've released the model to the public, maybe not. But either way, then the models sort of get out of hand. And our testing, the state of the art for testing the models before they're released is lagging pretty far behind. So the AI labs are saying the existing product liability standards, the existing way of going about things just isn't going to cut it, especially as these AIs get more and more powerful. So the damage from a mistake could be much higher. So I think those are sort of the two sides of the argument here.
10: Okay. I'm bouncing back and forth between the United States and China because, Selena, as you said pretty clearly, you don't foresee, at least in the near future, any cooperative developments between the two countries. But, going back to how the Chinese Communist Party thinks about this, just a couple of days ago, I think September 14th, so just 3 days ago, the New York Times published an article regarding a Sunday publication in a state-run magazine in China called China Cyberspace. And a gentleman by the name of Chen Yixin, who's the head of China's Ministry of State Security, published an article where he said that AI could present a very serious threat to the Communist Party. He talked about defending against increasingly sophisticated cyber attacks. He talked about hostile forces and that at the same time, China needed to continue to compete militarily with the United States. How do we decipher sort of what this signal, if it's significant enough, from, as what the New York Times called him, China's top spy chief?
6: Yeah, so nothing he said was really new. And okay. I think it was more of, when the Ministry of State Security publishes something, it's mostly targeted at the domestic audience.
10: Got it.
6: And I think it was a lot more of a response and continuation of the MSS policy, which has very much been towards AI, kind of focusing first on, emerging risks like cyber offense and defense. But at the same time, a lot of the risks he mentioned were similar ones. He was afraid of the risks on political security environment due to misinformation, worried a bit more about data leakage and the risk of espionage. He talked about the military. He talked about social governance. But I think one risk that not a lot of people paid attention to, that a lot of domestic and state-run outlets have been talking about when it comes to AI, is the fact that China is very afraid of being constrained in its technological development, and they see actions from the U.S. through the lens of, like, this is monopolistic practice and behavior. They're trying to constrain us, and that to them is an AI security risk. So I feel every time they talk about, cyber risks or even loss of control, they always talk about the fact that, hey, we have to ensure that we have the right to develop our technology. And I think these two dueling risks and fears, so to speak, are very much, kind of often in contradiction. And until you address both of them, China is not going to just, agree to prioritize loss of control or cyber and then, allow their technology to be constrained.
10: In that way, that sounds very much like the United States. I'm Meghna Chakrabarty. This is On Point. Selena, I have to admit, I feel like I'm kind of groping around in the dark here a little bit because things have been changing so fast. In AI for a while, but especially this past week. And people are saying so many extreme things. It is more than a little bewildering, right? It's more than a little destabilizing mentally for me. So I feel like I'm not quite landing on the right question that would help us unlock or a way to really understand you know, China's role in these new global fears about AI. So, I mean, what do you think the questions are that we should be asking?
6: Yeah, that is also a good question. I think when it comes to China, I think what's really important is to understand that what China cares about and what it fears about AI can be very, very different from Silicon Valley, and that influences how they respond to similar events like the Hugging Face incident. I feel like the Hugging Face incident made such a splash in the US and particularly in the Bay Area because it speaks to the particular set of fears and nightmares that people have been predicting for years. And so when they saw that, it was like, oh my God, our worst nightmares have come true and this is starting to happen exactly the way we predicted it. But that kind of DNA doesn't exist in China, which is why I think if we read their reactions in a way that accuses them of being, you know, under-indexed on safety, I think that just means we're speaking past each other. I think the main thing that's really important is to ask them, hey, are there overlapping, you know, areas of concerns that you care about? And also things such as what are areas of risk perceptions when it comes to AI that converge between the two of us? And what do you think can be done in this space? So I think that kind of attitude is really important, but it's just totally lacking right now when, you know, between the US and China.
10: Yeah. I mean, even though President Trump and China's President Xi Jinping are set to meet in Washington, what, in like a week from now, September 24th, I think, as you said earlier, I don't think a lot of people have at all confidence that at least with the Trump administration, those kinds of questions will be asked, maybe through back channels. Who knows? But Selena Xu, China and AI policy researcher, it was so great to have you. Thank you so very much.
6: Thank you for having me.
10: Okay, Rocket, last couple of minutes. I do want to talk about some legislative moves here in the United States. We'll put Senator Bernie Sanders aside. There's two other senators I actually want to focus on, and they are Richard Blumenthal of Connecticut and Josh Hawley of Missouri. Here's Senator Blumenthal, a Democrat. I said Connecticut.

0: years, and we've seen the results in social media. It's the reason why the Kids Online Safety Act has attracted such strong bipartisan support.
1: That's Senator Richard Blumenthal of Connecticut. I was actually right the first time. That's how you know I am not a bot, because even though I was right, I convinced myself I'd made a mistake. Okay. Anyway, here is Senator Josh Hawley, Republican, talking with Laura Ingraham on Fox News.
2: These companies, make no mistake, Laura, if there's going to be regulation, they want to write it for themselves, and we've got to keep an eye on that. I think part of this, what these AI executives are saying right now is, it's to open the door for them to write the rules so they can write it in a way that gets rid of competition and make sure that they keep all the power.
1: Okay, Rocket, we've got a minute. I'm sorry I'm jamming this thing here in the end, but there is some kind of regulatory framework these two senators are proposing. Is it a good start?
3: Yeah, I think it's a reasonable starting place, given where the discussions are at today and the current laws that are on the books. I thought it was actually fitting that you gave a little shout out to Illinois. Illinois maybe has the leading state law in the country on this topic, because there's a law on the books in California and in New York. Illinois goes further than those by requiring third-party independent audits of the work that the AI companies are doing, sort of the nature that we were discussing, that Dario is proposing, bringing in outside people and having them oversee the decisions that the companies are making, basically fact-checking them, holding them accountable, making sure that they're saying things that are true. That seems like the direction that legislation is going to go from here.
1: Right, and it's interesting, the Hawley Blumenthal proposals includes establishing a licensing regime that would be administered by an independent oversight body for AI, and then also ensuring, this is interesting, legal accountability for harms caused by AI. So we'll keep following that proposal, but for now, Rocket Drew, AI reporter at The Information. Thank you so much for coming back, Rocket. We'll probably be calling you again fairly soon, but thank
3: It's been a crazy week. It's been a crazy week, and we're in for more.
1: I'm Meghna Chakrabarty. This is On Point.
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8: Latino USA is coming up next right here on WNYC. So the Hudson River is the cleanest it's been in more than 100 years, but is it actually clean enough to swim in? Find out tomorrow on Morning Edition when we take a dip in the Hudson with an activist group calling for more access to New York City's waterways. Morning Edition, it airs weekday mornings from 5 until 9 a.m. right here on WNYC. Is it swimming weather tomorrow? Possibly sunny skies with highs in the lower 80s. It's 9 o'clock.
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10: From Futuro Media and PRX, it's Latino USA. I'm Maria Hinojosa. On the 25th anniversary of the September 11th attacks, we look at how that day changed immigrant policies forever.
11: It was scary. It was really scary. And we were running, like playing hide and seek. That was it. With with the police, with the immigration things.

0: It was very hard time.
1: And later on the show, the World Cup may be over. The conversation about the chants and cheers continues. We're going to look at the history, the impact, and the good chants along with the bad ones.
2: If we have racism in society, we will hear racism in football chanting. And until we solve the societal problem, we won't solve the chanting problem.
1: All this coming up on Latino USA. Stay with us. No te vayas.
3: Live from NPR News in Washington, I'm Ryland Barton. The Trump administration says it will not approve visas for the president of the Palestinian Authority to attend the UN General Assembly in New York next week. Meanwhile, the White House has approved visas for top Iranian officials to attend. The State Department says that it had approved visas for Iran's core delegation and staff. It's an unusual move due to the more than six-month-long Iran war, and there are no signs of progress to reopen the Strait of Hormuz or curtail Iran's nuclear program. ICE officer Christian Castro is now in Minnesota custody months after the state charged him with shooting and wounding a man during the federal crackdown there. Minnesota Public Radio's Annie Russell reports.
4: Castro is accused of making false statements about the circumstances surrounding the shooting and wounding of Julio Sosa Solis, one of several incidents that have put a spotlight on tensions between communities and the Trump administration over its immigration crackdown. Castro had been in Texas, where Governor Greg Abbott declined to sign paperwork to extradite him to Minnesota. Hennepin County Attorney Mary Moriarty criticized Abbott's handling of the extradition.
5: Despite the best efforts of the Texas governor to ignore both the United States Constitution and crystal clear Supreme Court precedent, here we are.
4: Castro is due in federal court Friday morning. For NPR News, I'm Annie Russell in St. Paul.
3: Chinese technology giant Huawei has launched new chip technologies as it challenges leading global companies like NVIDIA. The releases highlight the narrowing gap between China and the U.S. in AI. Huawei introduced a faster computing cluster than the model it launched only months ago. The announcement comes days before a planned meeting between President Trump and China's Xi Jinping in Washington, and as Trump has dismissed warnings by some tech leaders to slow down AI development. A growing number of college professors say artificial intelligence is replacing office hours as students first stop for academic help. NPR's Windsor Johnston reports researchers warn that some students may not realize how little they've learned until they sit down for an exam.
6: Students are turning to chatbots for help with homework, exam prep, and even decisions about courses and careers, questions they once brought to professors and academic advisors. University of Pennsylvania Wharton School professor Hamzi Bastani says as a result, fewer students are showing up in her office.
7: It's definitely hurting the connection between the faculty and the students. I personally partly really enjoy teaching because of the connections I build with my students.
6: In her research, Bastani found that unrestricted access to AI improves students' practice work, but they perform worse when the technology was taken away. A new report by MIT calls that risk cognitive surrender, warning that getting a quick answer can create the illusion of learning. Windsor Johnston, NPR News.
3: Major U.S. stock indexes rose today, recovering most of their losses for the week. This is NPR. Polls have opened in Russia's tightly controlled parliamentary election, with the main Kremlin party poised to keep control. Mounting challenges over the war in Ukraine have prompted the Kremlin to stifle dissent ahead of the election. It's the first since Russia's 2022 invasion of Ukraine. The public no longer sees the fighting as something distant as economic costs increase, and Ukraine has damaged Russian oil refineries and logistical facilities. Home construction is slowing down. 2.6% fewer home projects broke ground in August compared with a month earlier. NPR's Stephen Bisaha reports that can drive up costs.
8: Why is construction slowing down? Let's count the reasons. Mortgage rates at almost 7% lowers the demand for new homes. High borrowing costs makes it harder to finance home construction. Tariffs are raising material costs. And high diesel prices makes transporting those materials more expensive.
9: It's really a snowball effect.
8: That's Selma Hepp, chief economist at Cotality.
9: It's a lot of things that are really constraining affordability now and making it really difficult for builders to find buyers who can actually afford homes.
8: The National Association of Home Builders also reports builders are the most pessimistic they've been about their industry in a year. Stephen Misaha, NPR News.
3: Yellowstone National Park officials collected more than 20,100 pieces of trash from hydrothermal areas this year. The park says its geology team retrieved 280 hats, 54 camera lens caps, and 17 pacifiers. Park officials say if you're traveling through Yellowstone, make sure to stash your trash. It's NPR.
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12: Welcome to Latino USA. I'm Maria Hinojosa. This year marks the 25th anniversary of the September 11th terrorist attacks, where hijackers crashed two commercial planes into New York City's Twin Towers. Around 3,000 people died, thousands were injured, and many lives were changed forever, including mine.
13: See the two towers. Debris continues to fall and to rain on the people below.
12: The falling rubble hit the ground that day and sent shockwaves that were felt not only in New York City, but the nation and the world.
14: It seemed almost every corner of the globe felt the impact of the terrorist attacks. Latin American governments, from Argentina to Cuba, expressed their solidarity with the United States.
12: I remember covering the attack that day, and the trauma it brought on 25 years ago is still palpable for me and so many New Yorkers.
15: I'm Maria Hinojosa, reporting from New York on this special edition of Latino USA. We remember those who have lost their lives in the last few days in this new, more insecure United States. There is a void in New York City. We will feel it for a long time. I'm hoping that the void, the emptiness, is filled with New Yorkers coming together to help. This is Maria Hinojosa reporting.
12: Tens of thousands still continue to deal with chronic illness a quarter of a century later, something that is greatly detailed in a new report released this September by the Fire Department of New York, the FDNY. The documents illuminate the lasting health impacts of the rescue and recovery effort. Psychological issues like PTSD and physical issues like the cancers from inhaling the widespread toxic dust cloud. And like those cancers, that tragic day also metastasized a systemic sickness we are still dealing with today, even more so than in the immediate aftermath of the attacks, and that is the vilification of immigrants and refugees. This event was the genesis of the Department of Homeland Security, and with it, discriminatory government policies, widespread surveillance, and yes, of course, ICE raids. Something that is particularly top of mind as the second Trump administration has pumped an unprecedented amount of money into immigration, customs enforcement, more than $113 billion. Now, we have a bloated force of more than 22,000 officers and agents who roam streets in unmarked cars wearing tactical gear. And we're seeing efforts to start using new weapons, such as electric shock gloves. During this administration, federal immigration agents have shot and killed at least 7 people, 3 of whom were U.S. citizens, killed during ICE operations. More than 170 have also been unlawfully arrested, beaten, or detained for days. And on this important anniversary, the sitting president of the United States has opted out of attending the ceremony at the World Trade Center Memorial Plaza, According to the New York Times, Trump won't attend because the event organizers have said elected officials cannot make political speeches. Trump denies this claim, saying he's not attending because he has to be at the Pentagon. So with all of this going on, we wanted to bring you a story that we aired a few years ago, one that helps make sense of how we got to where we are today. It's a story that also looks into one of the first insidious anti-immigrant policies that was created as a result of 9/11. It's called the Real ID. Producer Alejandra Salazar is going to start us off.
16: The first year of the new millennium was one for the history books. After surviving the Y2K computer scare, we had the Sydney Summer Olympics, the first crew to live on the International Space Station. And in November, following a historically close and contentious election...
17: This no longer is a victory for Vice President Gore.
18: 37 days after Americans went to the polls, and now we have a winner, President-elect Bush.
16: Bush was elected with 35% of the Latino vote, the highest Latinx turnout for a Republican since Ronald Reagan in 1984. Latinos represented a rapidly growing voter bloc that couldn't be easily ignored anymore. Capitalizing on this political moment, the Bush administration introduced an agenda that indicated pro-immigration reform was in the works, especially to help and benefit Mexicans. In February 2001, a joint U.S.-Mexico panel released recommendations for future immigration policy, including streamlining the process for Mexicans to attain visas and legal status in the U.S.
19: We exchanged ideas about safe and orderly migration, a policy that respects individuals on both sides of the border.
16: And according to reports from July 2001, the White House was even considering offering permanent residency to undocumented Mexicans in the U.S. Congress was deliberating several bills to offer protections and citizenship opportunities to immigrant farm workers. But come fall, the bills were shelved. 9/11 had ushered in a new political atmosphere where pro-immigrant legislation just didn't stand a chance. Instead, issues like securing borders and gathering intelligence became top priorities. For example, the Transportation Security Administration was created, TSA. The U.S. Patriot Act was passed only 45 days after the attacks. It gave the government power to monitor your phone records and your internet use and access your personal records like individual finances. This was all done in the name of fighting terrorism. The idea that people born outside of this country could become its biggest threat turned into a mainstream policy priority almost overnight.
20: Donald J. Trump is calling for a total and complete shutdown of Muslims entering the United States until our country's representatives...
16: Remember Donald Trump's Muslim ban? One of the most obvious precedents for it was the Bush administration's National Security Entry-Exit Registration System, NSEERS for short. It was established within a year of 9/11.
21: It was a special registration program for... certain individuals that came from countries that had a historic tie to terrorism.
16: For nearly a decade, non-citizens entering the U.S. had to register with the federal government. All men 16 years and older from a list of 25 countries were forced to participate in the NSEERS program. 24 of those countries were majority Muslim. Over 80,000 men and boys were registered, and more than 13,000 were put in the pipeline for deportation. Now, this endeavor ultimately failed. The program didn't result in a single terrorism-related conviction, not one. NSEERS was suspended in 2011 and ended in 2016 under the Obama administration. For the past 20 years, immigration and terrorism have been handled within the same federal organization. Not even a month after 9/11, the Bush administration created the Office of Homeland Security. It became a cabinet-level department a year later with the passage of the Homeland Security Act.
22: The Homeland Security Act of 2002 takes the next critical steps in defending our country.
16: DHS is in charge of national cybersecurity, the Coast Guard, the Secret Service, and the Countering Weapons of Mass Destruction Office, just to name a few. But this is also the same department that processes and polices new immigrants to the United States. Immigration and Customs Enforcement, aka ICE, didn't exist until 2002. It's also a part of DHS. The agency's responsibilities include enforcing border security, regulating immigration, and removing, quote, criminal non-citizens from the United States. This isn't to say that immigration enforcement wasn't happening before 9/11. But with all these new security policies and agencies, immigrants became obvious mainstream targets.
0: ICE will attack thousands of families separating children from parents.
1: Passionate protesters today in Chicago joined those in cities around the nation.

0: ICE has only become more powerful over the years, with record-level detainments and deportations over the past decade under the Obama and Trump administrations. And the entire reason for its existence is based on a single idea, that immigrants pose an ongoing threat to this country. An idea that was crystallized after 9/11 and that we're still grappling with to this day.
1: Coming up on Latino USA, we learn about the Real ID, a seemingly innocuous federal legislation that helped push undocumented drivers into a colliding path with ICE. Stay with us. No te vayas.
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1: It's Latino USA. I'm Maria Hinojosa. Before the break, we heard about how the 9/11 attacks gave birth to the Department of Homeland Security. Now we're going to look at how this paved the way for something known as the Real ID. Here's Latino USA senior producer Julieta Martinelli.
6: In August 2008, Zulema, my mom, received a letter in the mail.
7: My friend Chuy had got a letter before me. So I knew that it might happen to me, too.
6: The letter came from the Department of Driver Services in Georgia, where we had lived since 1997, when my mom, my older brother, and I immigrated from Argentina. We knew immediately it was bad news. The letter said that her license was about to expire. Georgia, at the time, granted driver's licenses for 10 years. My mom had gotten hers in 98 when she still had a tourist visa, just months after arriving. The letter said in order to renew it, she would need to go to the DMV and provide documents proving that she was living legally in the U.S.
7: It was like the end of the world because I knew that there was no way I could provide that number.
6: The problem was, for nearly 11 years, we've lived in the U.S. undocumented.
7: You feel like the world is opening on your feet. Because, you know, from there on, things were going to be different. And I felt really very bad.
6: Now, being undocumented affected our daily lives in endless ways. We couldn't travel. We hadn't seen our family in years. And just a couple years earlier, my mom had gotten laid off. But my mom being able to drive in suburban Georgia was huge and necessary. A driver's license meant that she could drive to clean houses daily, that she could go and get groceries. She was a lifeline for our family.
7: It was a risk that we had to run. There was no other way. If not, it was like put your life in a permanent stop. If you couldn't drive.
6: Like my mom, non-citizen drivers all over the state with licenses set to expire that year received similar letters. In 2003, Georgia had started to verify the legal status of all applicants by requiring immigration paperwork and running it through various databases. That's why my brother and I had never been able to apply for a license. We were just too young before the cutoff. But my mom was one of the last holdouts, people who had received their driver's licenses before the state's more stringent policies. Plus, Georgia was streamlining. On January 1st, 2008, the Georgia Department of Driver Services officially began using a program called SAVE. It was used to confirm people's identities and lawful presence in the country in order to grant driver's licenses. Around the same time, the Georgia legislature began considering a bill to make driving while unlicensed a felony. A felony, any felony, would later need to be disclosed to USCIS if an opportunity ever arose to legalize status.
7: It was scary. It was really scary. And we were running like playing hide and seek. That was it. With the police, with the immigration things, it was very hard time.
6: By the end of 2008, my mom was on her first of many years driving unlicensed, and so was I. But neither of us realized just how tied what was happening in our present was to an event that had shaken the whole nation nearly a decade earlier. But how was life before 9/11 changed it completely? Things weren't all that better. There were thousands of undocumented people like me and my family who were living in states that did not grant driver's licenses. Some of them traveled to states like Washington, North Carolina, or Tennessee, where proof of legal status was not necessary. There, you could get a driver's license and register your vehicle so you had a valid tag. In other places like Virginia, the state allowed waivers that identified resident drivers as non-citizens, but still allowed them to legally drive. The American Association of Motor Vehicle Administrators, which represents the state agencies that issue licenses, had even begun urging Congress to issue uniform rules regarding the granting of licenses to undocumented people instead of leaving it to each state. And there were a lot of good reasons to do it.
8: Advocates say it would make the roads safer and raise millions of dollars in revenue.
9: It would be good for the state, good for the undocumented individuals who could get the licenses, good for safety.
6: And some states were making progress. Undocumented people in places like New York City were close to finally being able to get legal IDs and driver's licenses. September 11 ended those conversations completely. Immediately after the terrorist attacks, as information trickled out slowly, the 24-hour news cycle was dominated by stories of the terrorists who had been able to do what they did because they had been able to obtain legal identifications. The federal government was under mounting pressure to publicly address this, quote, vulnerability in the system.
10: All but one of the 9/11 Commission hijackers acquired some form of U.S. identification document, some by fraud. Acquisition of these forms of identification would have assisted them in boarding commercial flights, renting cars, and other necessary activities. That's the commission report.
6: A traumatized nation needed some semblance of security, of control. And this was one of the things the government could actually tell citizens that they were trying to rein in. The Real ID Act of 2005 was passed with bipartisan support. It found a way to force states to update their laws by mandating that DMVs require proof of citizenship to grant Real ID driver's licenses and ID cards, among other measures. This was a huge blow to undocumented people because it meant the federal government has succeeded in forcing the hand of states that had at least been friendly and was empowering the states that hadn't, like Georgia, to restrict access even further.
11: A provision known as Real ID passed in the House of Representatives. It would impose federal standards on driver's licenses and also make it harder for emigres to seek asylum. It would also
6: Real IDs are simply identifications that have passed a, quote, higher level of security. People's data has been checked against a number of federal databases that house information about the applicants. Any state that did not comply with the minimum regulations could still provide driver's licenses to their residents, but by a set period of time when the law would go into effect, those citizens would be blocked from accessing federally controlled areas. Of course, the one most people cared about was the ability to fly. This was really what forced all 50 states to start complying with Real ID legislation. But it was hard and expensive. Although there was a lot of pushback from states who did not want the federal government to shape their laws, changes were imminent. And back home, something else was happening at the same time.
7: There were tons of police cars, like 30 or 40 police cars in a street, and then big buses picking up people from their cars and taking them into the bus to take them to the prison. And that was just because he didn't have a driver's license.
6: There was a new boogeyman. It was no longer just about dodging police cruisers that hid behind bushes or staked out drivers at the bottom of hills. It was the beginning of the roadblocks.
12: Remember the roadblocks?
7: Yes, all the time. That was crazy. That time was so difficult. But the good thing that I remember is that our people got organized. We text each other, and we knew there was a roadblock over that area. So I called my husband and said, hey, don't go to that street because there is a roadblock.
6: 287G was a new program, a collaboration between local police department and ICE. Anyone who was arrested and booked into a local jail that participated in the program would have their legal status checked immediately. If they were undocumented, they would be referred to ICE. And if ICE confirmed they were not here legally, they could be put into deportation proceedings. In Gwinnett County, where I grew up, the local sheriff joined 287G. It effectively granted his deputies the power of ICE agents. The county jail could detain immigrants on federal retainers.
13: A message that's being sent loud and clear in Gwinnett County. If you are in the country illegally and you commit a crime, you could be deported.
6: So close was that partnership that the Gwinnett County Detention Center allowed ICE agents to install an office in there. In fact, while ICE holds in Gwinnett peaked in 2012, a Mother Jones investigation found that still, between 2017 and July 2019, the primary charge for nearly half of the people held for ICE at the Gwinnett County Jail was for driving without a license or another minor traffic violation.
7: We just went to work, and we didn't go to the stores unless you really need it. Because what you wanted to get is just get home.
6: It was so prevalent that eventually everyone in my household had been booked at the Gwinnett County Jail at least once.
12: I remember the first time you ever got pulled over, and I remember I cried.
7: That was an awful day. I was passing next to the lake, and I was looking at the lake, and I said, what, such a beautiful morning. And when I looked, I saw police stopping me. Because I was over speeding, I didn't realize. It was 25, that area, and it was 30. They told me, well, I'm sorry, ma'am, put your hands behind. And I felt so bad at that moment.
6: We were lucky, though. All of us were out in time. But not everyone in our community could say that. Real ID, which began as a way to tighten ID laws, once coupled with other policies, actually opened the path for increased immigration enforcement and deportations in many places. It turned people into criminals. Moms, dads, tios. Now they all had records, their names were in the system, they'd all been in a cell. Many undocumented people who otherwise would have never had contact with police or DHS. Nearly a decade after September 11, the canceling of driver's licenses and the decision of local police departments across the country to participate in 287G caused a perfect storm in communities like mine. That anxiety, in many ways, became a baseline. It's just how things were. The fear never really goes away. It just dulls.
7: See, you get used to the situation. You feel that everything is normal. And until something bad happens. And then it's when it comes the end of the world for the family.
6: My older brother, after a number of arrests and exhausted from the constant risk, decided to go back to Argentina in 2014. My mom, who had experienced the pain of being away from her parents for over a decade, now had to learn to be away from her son and her only grandkids. My brother couldn't return to the U.S. It was yet another separation in our family. If 9/11 was an atomic bomb that caused so much pain and destruction on impact, what came after was the radiation that infested but couldn't be seen, the deadly repercussions that hit the unseen, the law, the persecution, the loss. There was no way to know when it would end, if it would end. Each day, the waves kept coming, and most of us just try to stay afloat. Georgia still does not grant licenses to people without legal status. Driving without a permit in the state can land you in jail for up to a year. In 2017, I became a U.S. citizen. In the following year, I was able to petition for my mom. We drive in peace now. But the repercussions in our family are permanent. My brother's gone. My stepfather is at risk. People can and are still persecuted for their legal status. And often, it still starts with a driver's license.
7: If you see a neighbor or a friend that you know doesn't have a driver's license, you always tell them, call me if you need a drive, because now I am on the other side.
6: That's what happens in our community. The system that could append the lives of our loved ones never rests. And that means neither do the rest of us.

0: That Story originally aired in 2021. Now, dear listener, for our next story, we are going to shift gears quite a bit. And we're going to talk about the World Cup, because since it ended, many people, like our own managing editor, Fernanda Echavarri, have been missing the excitement of the tournament. Hey, even me too, and I know nothing about soccer. So while the World Cup may be over, soccer stories continue out there. And we're going to talk about the chants, the history, their impact, the good chants, and the bad ones. Fernanda hosted a recent podcast all about soccer culture in the U.S. It's called American Football, F-U-T-B-O-L. So for the next story on today's show, Fernanda is going to explore the relationship between chants and soccer fandom and what it tells us about society at large. She's going to speak with Andrew Lawn. He's the author of a book called We Lose Every Week. Here's Fernanda.
1: What would soccer be without a stadium full of excited and possibly drunk fans jumping and singing at the top of their lungs about their rival getting battered? Like these English fans teasing Scottish fans after losing a match. Chants are a way to express joy, patriotism, frustration, anger. They can be funny, often a little vulgar. And as I learned this World Cup, sometimes they can even involve pretending to row a Viking ship. Perhaps most importantly, chants are an avenue for fans to try to influence the outcome of a game. During the 2026 World Cup, we saw countless videos of fans from different countries popping up all over social media. And it's fair to say that some chants were just catchier than others. Take, for example, the not-so-catchy chants coming from U.S. fans.
2: Because we support the U.S., the U.S., the U.S., and that's the way we like it, we like it, we love it! Oh, oh,
3: oh. I believe that we will win, I believe that we will win, I believe that we will win!
4: USA, we are here, oh, oh, oh, USA, we are here, oh, oh.
1: The U.S. fans have unleashed a wave of mockery online.
5: I just think we have so many great things that we could be chanting rather than I believe that we could, like...
6: Please, please petition to change our freaking soccer chants, you guys. You know how many of my Latin American friends are laughing at me right now because of the we support the U.S., the U.S., we love it, we like it.
7: Tell me we won two world wars, put a man on the moon, and conquered the world with our Big Mac diabetes just to chant.
8: That's the way we like it, we like it, we love it. Oh, yeah!
9: We're too nice, we gotta get a little bit more.
5: We came here to you guys, that's what the mentality needs to be.
10: I wrote a book on the history of football chanting called We Lose Every Week.
1: That is a very niche thing to write about. What made you want to write that book?
10: It is insanely niche. So essentially, I've always been a soccer fan. I used to watch my local team, Norwich City, home and away, travel all over the UK watching them play. I've always been fascinated by the crowd and the noise and just kind of the spectacle of the crowd at a soccer match.
1: I do know that humans have been chanting for a very long time, not necessarily for sports, but for other scenarios.
10: Nearly always, the kind of references to what we would maybe describe as chanting now are kind of military based.
1: Mm-hmm.
10: So there's a really good example in the film about Sparta.
11: This is Sparta!
1: And to be clear, we're talking about the film 300, which came out back in 2006, starring Gerard Butler.
10: Two armies approach each other and the generals kind of face each other. And one of the generals says to the general who has the smaller army, like, how can you possibly think you're going to win? You're massively outnumbered. And the general of the smaller army turns to a soldier in the larger army and says, what is your name and what is your job?
12: You there. What is your profession?
13: I'm a potter.
12: And you, Arcadian, what is your profession?
13: Sculptor, sir.
10: Then he turns to his own army and he points to the first soldier and he says,
12: Spartans!
14: What is your profession?
10: Then he opens his arms, and it's maybe like 1,000 men, but they all do it at the same time. All making the same noise at the same time sounds really, really intimidating. And the point the general is making is, you are individuals, we are one mass. And while that was kind of done for dramatic effect in the film, there is record of Spartan soldiers doing exactly that. It massively exaggerates how many people. So it's kind of like a tactic for intimidation and a tactic to unify people.
1: Interesting.
10: And you see that now in football chanting. Like, a big part of football chanting is both celebrating your own team, but also intimidating the opposition.
1: I want to get into like how chanting became so important in sports. How does it more specifically become part of football soccer?
10: So I think the way that it then morphs into soccer, and it hasn't really morphed into other sports as such. And I think what it is, it's a way of sharing memories and telling stories through generations. So we will sing songs at football matches now that celebrate players from 10, 15, 20 years ago. We will sing anthems that have been sung for 100 years. So my local team, Norwich City, their anthem on the Ball City was written in 1895, which is 7 years before Norwich City, the club, was formed. That's still sung by Norwich fans to this day. The chorus is, kick it off, throw it in, have a little scrimmage, keep it low, splendid rush, bravo, win or die. On the Ball City, never mind the danger, steady on, now's your chance, hurrah, we've scored a goal. So it's very Victorian.
1: Wow, that really takes me through like a step by step.
10: Yeah, it's a very, very weird song. There's no other chance that kind of like it. And I know that my dad has sung that song. My granddad has sung that song. Like, it's a way to pass down kind of collective memory. It's also a massive way to entertain yourself within the game. So one of the kind of the criticisms of soccer is sometimes not much happens. And the game is 90 minutes long and it maybe finishes 0-0 and it's a bit boring. Well, chanting is one way in which kind of the enjoyment of the spectacle sustains itself. The other thing, which I think is really interesting and I think has really been shown up in this World Cup in particular, is chanting is a way for you to be more than a consumer of an event. So a big part of the idea of football chanting is you are having an effect on what happens on the pitch.
1: I can't help but think about in this World Cup, in the Azteca Stadium in Mexico City, hearing not just the chants for like Mexico, boom, boom, boom, but like hearing tens of thousands of people singing Cielito Lindo, like, ay, ay, ay. I can only imagine what the Mexican players feel when they're like, not only do I look around and I see all green, but I hear that support. It has to do something to the team.
10: 100%. I think you saw it when England got 2-0 ahead and scored those two goals really quickly. You heard the stadium fall quiet. You could almost, even through the TV watching it in Europe, you could almost feel the energy sucked out of the stadium. And all of a sudden, you felt like England were comfortable, whereas before they hadn't been. And the only difference was the volume. The energy absolutely affects it. And that's anecdotal in that you can kind of see it and you can sense it. But it's also qualitatively backed up with data that it has an effect.
0: Coming up on Latino USA, the dark side of soccer chants.
10: If we have racism in society, we will hear racism in football chanting. And until we solve the societal problem, we won't solve the chanting problem.
0: Stay with us. No te vayas.
15: 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And coming up at 10 o'clock, Q from the CBC. And then 11 o'clock, it's New Sounds with John Schaefer. All this information I'm hopefully not throwing at you is available online at WNYC.org.
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0: It's Latino USA. I'm Maria Hinojosa. Before the break, we learned about the long relationship between humans and chanting and about the power that chants can have in the outcome of a soccer match. I'm going to pass the mic back now to Latino USA's Fernanda Echavarri. She hosted a podcast about soccer culture in the U.S. called American Football. And she's been speaking with Andrew Lawn, author of the book We Lose Every Week. They're going to wrap up their conversation now.
18: Could you describe the difference between chants that are created for local teams, like you've been talking about your team or specific cities, versus the chants for national teams?
10: So at its core, chanting is about creating and celebrating your own kind of identity and the identity of the people who make up that crowd. So if you're chanting for your club or if you're chanting for your nation, the kind of the principle behind that is still the same. So English football chanting, English culture is very much around kind of having a laugh and ridiculing people. South American, so Mexico, for example, much more kind of joyous, much more musical, but there's trumpets and drums and all sorts of like instruments involved.
18: Mm-hmm.
10: Very, very different from England, but still recognizably chanting. Then you had the US crowd, which was much more kind of what you maybe see in American football with like defense or USA or I believe that we will win. Again, very kind of reflective of the culture of sport and sport fandom in that country. It's more generic because it's a larger scale than the club game and it's a kind of broader kind of stereotype. But you can tell a lot about a country's culture through the way that they chant. The United States of America has other national games, NFL, baseball, ice hockey, basketball, like they are as popular, if not more popular than soccer. Whereas in England, soccer is the number one sport. Mexico, soccer is the number one sport.
18: Mm-hmm.
10: Soccer is a key part of the national identity. The other thing that I think is different in the United States, so Norwich City is Norwich's club. It's been in Norwich its entire history. American sports organizations are more businesses. They're more franchises. They can move from city to city. If your sports team is not connected to your place, it just happens to be in your city at the moment because that's where the market is, or there's no other competition in that market. That's a different vibe entirely. It's, you wouldn't chant about a business in the way that you chant about a sports team in the UK. That's not necessarily a criticism of the United States.
18: It's just the reality.
10: It's just a reality. Like,
18: yeah.
10: It's less part of somebody's identity. And that has an effect.

0: I want to speak to a couple of things that came up for me in this World Cup. One is when you're talking about the two types of chants, one to be part of something and to be connected, and the other to like go after the rival. There's such unity that comes with it. But what really stood out to me this World Cup, the Norwegian chant, Viking rowing with that like row sound with their voices is just so powerful. They are so happy and they're so in sync. Can you talk to me a little bit about what it means to have that joyful chant?
1: You've hit the nail on the head in terms of like the feeling of unity and the, as soon as you pick up the chant and you join in with the clapping, you're clapping in rhythm, you're actively participating in that support. You're kind of surrendering your own individual identity to that of the crowd, and you're kind of giving it in. One of the real joys, I think, of the Norwegian chant is, one, it's very, very Norwegian or very, very Scandinavian. Vikings from Norway rowed, a massive part of that kind of identity. That rowing could only be done if they all rowed in time together. They all sacrificed their own individual needs to that of the collective. That rowing was kept in time with a drum. It all comes back to that sense of like their own history, their own identity, etc. And it's really celebratory if you're part of it. So it's got the kind of the joy element, but it also does a fantastic job of being really intimidating.
0: Yes.
1: One of the things I love about football chanting is that it can be joyful and intimidating at the same time. And that can be healthy. Like, it's okay to be intimidated in a football stadium, because theoretically it's kind of a safe space for that to happen.
0: What about humor? Were there any 2026 World Cup chants that you were like, that is a hilarious line, or these guys really did it?
1: The best example I think I've seen, and it may be because I was watching these games as an Englishman in Spain surrounded by Scottish people. The Scotland fans are saying, "Yes, sir, I can boogie." And it's a really kind of happy party song.
0: Let me hear it.
1: "Yes, sir, I can boogie, boogie, woogie all night long." And the Scotland fans would be singing this on boats going through Boston, and they're dancing.
0: I love it.
1: Scotland then go home. First game that England play after Scotland are out, the England fans sing, "Yes, lads, you can book it, book it, book it. Book your return flight home." You can book it. And like that, like taking their chant that's full of joy, turning around and being like, "Yeah, but you're going home. Book your flight. Off you go. You're out."
0: Hilarious but mean.
1: Yeah.
0: I love it.
1: The other, I think, really interesting thing that football chanting brings up is where, as a society, we draw the line between what is funny and what is offensive.
0: I do want to talk about the dark side of chants, because chanting culture can be seen as sort of like hooliganism, or these chants might help spread hate or racism, homophobia. So how prevalent is that in soccer?
1: There is unquestionably a dark side to football chanting. There are racist football chants. There are homophobic football chants. There is a problem that is showcased through football chanting. But a football crowd isn't a unique thing. Like, there isn't just a group of people who are football fans and nothing else. Like, a football fan is an accountant, a pensioner, a teacher, unemployed, a healthcare worker. Like, it is society. So if there is a racism problem within soccer chanting, that's because there's a racism problem in society.
0: Absolutely.
1: And all soccer is the mouthpiece for society. There have undoubtedly been elements of racism in chanting at this World Cup. But we've also just had, like, examples of racism in society, like the Somali referee not being allowed into the US.
0: Mm-hmm.
1: If we have racism in society, we will hear racism in football chanting. And until we solve the societal problem, we won't solve the chanting problem.
0: I want to talk about the U.S. chants because I apologize to all of the United States American listeners, but we're seeing it all over the internet. People are kind of ridiculing these chants that we're seeing this World Cup. I believe that we will win. I'm sorry. It's just not catchy.
1: I'm very aware that I'm looking at it through English eyes, and therefore it just, it's not the kind of chanting that I enjoy and that I naturally warm to. To me, it feels very awkward. It feels very cringy. It's too sappy, I guess would be the word that I would use. I think the US are heading in a positive direction, but they don't have this tradition, this culture of soccer fandom in the same way that Europe does. And at the moment, it feels a little forced. It feels a little performative. Now, I think as time goes on and they develop their own kind of culture rather than kind of cherry picking bits from other places and trying to make it American, I think maybe 3 World Cup time would be having a different conversation. But this aspect of it being part of your kind of national culture and a kind of folk tale-y kind of way of passing down stories, none of those elements yet exist for the US.
0: Mm-hmm.
1: I know they've got the John Denver song, Country Roads Take Me Home, that they've started to sing. And that feels more authentic.
0: Does that count as a chant?
1: It's got to be sung in the stadium without the background music. It's like, turn the music off. So that's the difference. It's when it moves from being a song that people sing as karaoke to being a chant is when it's done without music. To use an English example, which is particularly easy for me, but Football's Coming Home was released as a pop song. It was played in stadiums. People would sing along to it as karaoke. Now it's sung on its own. And actually, the way chanting really changed in the 1960s in the UK was Liverpool fans would sing Cilla Black and the Beatles songs verbatim because they were world famous as brilliant musicians, but brilliant musicians from Liverpool.
0: Ah.
1: So by singing their songs, you were celebrating

0: I have enjoyed speaking to you so much. I was hoping you would sing a little more for us, chant a little more for us.
1: Well, no one else has ever said they wish that I sung more. So I'm taking that as a big compliment because I do not have a singing voice.
0: You are welcome.
1: My favorite charm is We Lose Every Week, which is why I called the book We Lose Every Week. And the reason for that is, for me, it speaks to what the experience of being a soccer fan is. I think the song is Sloop John B, so I'll sing it for you. We lose every week, we lose every week, you're nothing special, we lose every week.
0: Good, you take all the power away from the other team.
1: Yeah. So the first bit is celebrating you.
0: Mm-hmm.
1: You're celebrating loyalty. You're self-depreciating yourself. Like, you're not being like, oh, we're the best team in the world, USA, USA. Like, we lose every week. And you're taking all the joy and all the power away from the opposition. You don't have any power. You don't have any joy. You're nothing. We lose every week.
2: That was Latino USA's managing editor, Fernanda Echavarri, in conversation with Andrew Lawn, author of the very niche book about chance. It's titled We Lose Every Week. 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

0: that's it for today. Our show was the work of Julieta Martinelli, Alejandra Salazar, Andres Caballero, and Levi Sharp. Assistance from Victoria Estrada, Reinaldo Leaños Jr., Andrea López Cruzado, Rebecca Ibarra, Roxana Aguirre, and Glorimar Márquez. 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I'm your host, Maria Hinojosa. 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No te vayas. Chao.
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3: 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So the Hudson River is the cleanest it's been in more than 100 years. But the question is it actually clean enough to swim in? We'll find out tomorrow on Morning Edition when we take a dip in the Hudson with an activist group calling for more access to New York City's waterways. 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Sunny days for tomorrow with highs in the lower 80s.
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5: Hey, I'm Ali Hassan in for Tom Power. Welcome to Q. When you first heard the Beatles or Rolling Stones, would you have described their music as polite? I'm betting you wouldn't have. But when a young Stuart Goodyear first got access to his father's record collection, that's exactly how he felt. But classical music, that was free, unbridled, deeply creative. And that love and fascination helped him become one of this country's greatest young pianists. And to this day, he performs Beethoven sonatathons. You're going to hear from him coming up. Plus, singer CJ Wiley just dropped a concept EP called Just Can't Quit. And the concept is different stages of a relationship, from infatuation right to heartbreak. CJ's here to chat about it. That's today on Q.

0: UN commissioned human rights experts say they found reasonable grounds to believe the U.S. committed war crimes in two strikes in Iran. The strikes reportedly killed at least 178 civilians, including women and children. The international fact-finding mission on Iran focused on airstrikes, including one on a school. The report does implicate Iran as well. The White House released a statement saying, quote, "The only party in this conflict that has committed war crimes is the Iranian regime." President Trump has dismissed warnings about artificial intelligence, but Trump is concerned about falling behind China, as NPR's Emily Fang reports.
1: President Trump has directly cited one of the reasons why he supports AI expansionism as basically, we don't build this stuff first, no matter how dangerous it could be. China's going to do it first. And there's been a very robust debate about, well, can China actually build that first? The U.S. still has a pretty substantial lead when it comes to hardware and software abilities when it comes to AI. So can it build these frontier models faster than the U.S.? And actually, does it even really want to?
0: NPR's Emily Fang reporting. Missouri Republicans are trying to resurrect a congressional map that could determine which party controls the House after the midterms. But as St. Louis Public Radio's Jason Rosenbaum reports, it's an open question whether the push for the Trump-backed map has run out of time.
2: Two Republican candidates are asking three appeals court judges to revive Missouri congressional lines that would be all but certain to oust Democrat Emanuel Cleaver. But at least one judge asked if it's too late in the election cycle to pull it off, especially after the U.S. Supreme Court blocked the GOP-friendly map passed last year at the president's behest. That high court order prompted election officials in Missouri to print ballots based on districting that includes a safe seat for Cleaver. Republicans might need that seat to retain their majority in the House, but those county authorities say they don't have time to redo election materials and meet federal deadlines to send out military ballots. For NPR News, I'm Jason Rosenbaum in St. Louis.
0: President Trump has withdrawn his nomination for former Oklahoma State Trooper Lance Schroyer to lead ICE. Instead, Trump is tapping him to be Assistant Secretary of Homeland Security. NPR's Sergio Martinez Beltran reports.
3: Lance Schroyer's nomination came at a moment of change. He was a close ally of the new Homeland Security Secretary, Mark Wayne Mullen, who has tried to distance himself from controversies preceding him, like the aggressive, sometimes deadly, immigration enforcement operations in Chicago and Minneapolis. But Schroyer has no experience in immigration enforcement. He does have a law enforcement background. Most recently, he served as a major at the Oklahoma Highway Patrol. The last time the Senate confirmed a director for ICE was in 2017 during the Obama administration. Sergio Martinez Beltran, NPR News, Austin, Texas.
0: Major U.S. stock indexes rose today. This is NPR. A new report shows that recent redistricting efforts have changed congressional districts for one-tenth of Americans. The report by Protect Democracy shows that about 34.8 million people now live in different districts from 2 years ago. President Trump called on Republican-led states to draw new maps to try to keep control of Congress this year. Democratic-led states responded with their own redistricting efforts. Congress is considering a bill to financially compensate some U.S. citizens taken hostage by other nations. The bill is named after a Michigan man Russia wrongfully detained. From member station WDET, Quinn Kleinfelter reports.
4: Russia imprisoned Paul Whelan on bogus espionage charges. He was released in 2024, but struggled to find health care and employment. Now, Michigan Congresswoman Haley Stevens is introducing the Paul Whelan Hostage Compensation and Reintegration Act. Whelan says it would provide badly needed financial help to those wrongfully detained by foreign adversaries.
5: Hostages lose freedom. That means I wasn't earning an income. I wasn't saving for retirement. And when I came home, I found that my home was gone, my cars were gone, everything was gone, and I had to rebuild my life.
4: The money would come from the Justice Department's Asset Forfeiture Fund. For NPR News, I'm Quinn Kleinfelter in Detroit.
0: Former Kentucky Republican Governor Matt Bevin has been released from jail after a state appeals court granted a request for relief on contempt of court charges. Bevin had been in jail for 13 days of a 60-day sentence for repeatedly failing to disclose financial records in divorce and child support cases. This is NPR News.
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8: Hey, you're listening to Q from CBC on public radio in the U.S. I'm Ali Hassan, sitting in for Tom Power. Do you remember the first time you came across something, a piece of music or a movie or an artwork that really resonated with you? Like it made such an impression on you that it fundamentally changed you? Perhaps it even set you on the path of life that you are currently on. This happened to the classical pianist Stuart Goodyear. He was 3 years old. He heard an album of Beethoven's compositions and something in him clicked. He knew at that moment that he wanted to devote his life to being a concert pianist. And in fact, he'll tell you he got so obsessed listening to this Beethoven record that he forgot to eat until his mom came in and basically had to force feed him. I went through that with WWF wrestling, but didn't become a wrestler, as it turned out. Now, if you don't know Stuart Goodyear, you should know that he's been described as one of the best pianists of his generation. He was born and raised in Toronto and was drawn to piano, as I said, at a very young age. And very soon, he was dazzling audiences.

0: That is Stuart Goodyear performing some of Mendelssohn's Piano Concerto No. 1 from his album Mendelssohn, Goodyear, and Schumann Piano Concerti. It's Stuart's most recent record, and Stuart's also a composer, writing beautiful pieces with some paying tribute to his Trinidadian heritage, and he's also made a name for himself performing works on a marathon scale. I do mean that quite literally. His sonatathons, as he calls them, see him playing all 32 of Beethoven's sonatas in a single sitting. Later this month, the city of Calgary is going to get a chance to hear and witness Stuart's talents. He's performing Grieg's Piano Concerto in A minor for the Classics season opener with the Calgary Symphony Orchestra. But ahead of all that, Stuart Goodyear joined Tom Power at the piano in our Toronto studio. Here's their conversation.
1: How are you?
2: Great to be here.
1: Lovely to have you here. Thanks so much for coming. And I hope you feel okay there behind the piano.
2: It feels good. Feels good so far.
1: I wondered if it felt more at home for you to be behind the piano.
2: Yeah, I think I've felt home behind the piano since I was born, really. I felt like it was like an extension of my arm or, you know, my heartbeat or something like that. You know, it was almost... you know, something that I could never escape, you know, or ever wanted to. It was always, you know, a part of me.
1: Even when you're like, what's the earliest you remember then?
2: I was maybe around 3. And I had my upright Kimball on Finch and just been pounding away ever since.
1: And the story I heard, and I hope you don't mind telling it, the story I heard is that, so your father sadly passed away just before you were born.
2: Yeah.
1: But you inherited his record collection.
2: That's right.
1: And in with the Led Zeppelins and the classic rocks was Tchaikovsky, was Beethoven.
2: That's right. You know, all of the symphonies I heard, those were the first box sets I've ever seen. And it was right on top of the Kimball upright. And I was always fascinated about it. I was wondering, you know, what on earth are those records? Because I knew basically the White Album. I remember
1: the Beatles' White Album.
2: Pink Floyd. And so, you know, I saw those records and I think I had compilation albums, little bits and pieces of some of those symphonies. But hearing those symphonies in the context and hearing the real symphonies, I was just glued to the stereo looking at the turntable and just devouring everything.
1: What I loved about your story, if I get it right, is that you didn't really see any, because you heard all that music at the same time, you didn't really see any difference between them.
2: Well, I just knew that there was something very visceral about classical. You know, I thought classical was the wildest music I listened to, and I loved rock and roll. I loved pop, but they seemed polite. You know, they were all in maybe 3 or 4 minute bonbons. And then there was this massive track. I didn't know they were called movements at the time, that were probably around 15 minutes, sometimes 24 minutes. And it seemed to just explore every single layer of the human condition. And I couldn't interpret it at the time, but I'm thinking to myself, wow, this is wild stuff, when I was around 3 or 4 years old. And I remember when Much Music, you know, it probably still has a channel. It's been a while.
1: I don't know if it does yet, but I remember it was when it was the biggest thing in the entire.
2: It was the biggest thing. Yeah, you know, you had Michael Jackson's Thriller on there. You had Tears for Fears. You had Sting, and I remember watching, you know, live footage of these artists performing for audiences and just how wild they went. And I think to myself, man, I can't even imagine how classical audiences were. Then I went to my first concert at Roy Thomson Hall and saw very, very, very sharply dressed audience members sitting there quietly, which was a real culture shock. And I'm thinking to myself, my goodness. And then afterwards, they would applaud after the symphony. I was like, oh, okay, they were waiting for the song to finish, this 40-minute song.
1: And you were wondering why they weren't clapping at all during the movements.
2: I was wondering why they were not going wild.
1: Yeah, you're right, because to you, it was like wilder than anything you had seen on TV, of the live walk. They should be going crazy.
2: Totally.
1: But alas.
2: Well, it was a different kind of wildness. It was like internalized
1: sure.
2: wildness.
1: That's a good way of justifying. That's a good way of thinking about it, you know, as the monocles fell to the ground.
2: I had to explain it to myself somehow.
1: When did do you remember sitting down at the piano for the first time, or is it so long ago that you don't?
2: Well, I remember the first keyboard that I played on was a toy piano. So my mom was coming up with creative ways for me to learn how to count, to learn colors. And there was this keyboard where each key was numbered. And that's how my mom would learn the nursery songs. And the way my mom tells it, you know, was that it was instinctive. I was playing by ear. So whatever she was playing, I knew instinctively where the notes were. So I had to learn the colors and the numbers another way. But that was my first keyboard. At the same time, while I was listening to classical and, you know, and coaxing my mom to expand my classical collection at Sam the Record Man, I remember the first piano LP I ever heard was Vladimir Ashkenazi's recording of Chopin's Four Ballads. That was the first piano music I heard, and that blew me away.
1: Do you, not to put you on the spot, just for people who are wondering about that, do you remember any of those pieces?

0: And what I loved about the piano was that it felt like I was hearing another kind of orchestration. And with
1: what do you mean by that?
0: Well, I felt like, you know, for example, this could be a string instrument. This could be a bassoon. This could be the double bass. This could be the clarinet. And what I loved about collecting all kinds of recordings of the same piece was that every artist was coming from a different sound world and a different personality. So it never felt like I was hearing the same old, same old. And that was another thing that was so cool about classical music was, you know, where how many various interpretations there were. And I'm, you know, and before I knew about covers for, you know, rock singles, I thought to myself, my goodness, there are so many ways of interpreting the same notes. You know, it's the same arrangement, but you could approach it the same way.
1: Yeah, it's almost a weird way we're taught it, because I remember hearing, just to use a really popular piece, like the Moonlight Sonata. Which is sonata number, I don't remember. Six? Five? Come on, Stuart, help me out.
0: All right. So it's 14.
1: 14?
0: Yeah.
1: Okay, right. the first movement is sonata 14.
0: That's right.
1: But I remember just knowing that piece of music as Beethoven's Moonlight Sonata.
0: Yeah.
1: And my appreciation of classical music didn't really grow until I realized, oh, I need to, if I listen to this Russian pianist version of it versus Ashkenazi's version of it versus your version of it versus Gould's version of it versus, right. You know, I'm getting a different sense of them. I'm having a different emotional and artistic experience. Early on, because you started as a pianist and as a concert pianist very early, right?
0: Yeah.
1: Like, when was your first concert?
0: First performance.
1: You played in your elementary school, though, didn't you?
0: Yeah. Well, this is the thing. I felt like I had various levels of audiences. So the first audience I ever had was at the Eaton Center, because even as a youngster, I was a performer and I wanted to gather my audience. So at that time around the Eaton Center, they would sometimes showcase pianos or keyboards. And so whether or not it was people who wanted to hear,
1: That's sonata number six, by the way.
0: That's sonata episode number four, sonata number six. And so I was playing by, so at that time I was playing by ear and basically just absorbing anything I heard. So whether or not it was, or, you know, anything from

0: I was hearing all of these things on Much Music or on Sesame Street or on LP. So I was taking requests from a very early age.
1: No,
0: that was my first chapter of performing.
1: Oh, that's like magic when people can do that. You know, like when people can play by ear so well and you can shout anything out to them and they can play it.
0: Yeah.
1: And you must feel so magical. You must feel like, wow, I can really knock these people off their socks.
0: Well, I was a painfully shy kid. You know, like saying hi to anybody was such a big deal. But I wanted to communicate. I wanted to break the ice. And music was my way of, you know, of showing affection, showing emotions, you know, just, you know, having a chat.
2: Yeah.
0: And so I felt like I would get to know people from the music that they loved listening to. So that was the first thing.
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4: 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And then looking ahead to tomorrow's Brian Lehrer show, we're going to hear analysis of the connection between abortion bans and pregnancy-related deaths, plus why Americans love storage units, even if the items inside are never to be seen again. That's tomorrow morning at 10, right here on WNYC and WNYC.org. Sunny skies for tomorrow with highs in the lower 80s. We're mostly sunny again for Saturday with highs in the lower 70s. Expect showers, looks like, for most of the day on Sunday, definitely in the morning and then possibly in the afternoon with highs in the lower 70s, giving it about an 80% chance of rain. And those showers roll into Sunday night as well, with lows dropping down into the 60s. It's WNYC.
5: The Republicans face some liabilities this midterm election year. 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
3: I'm Ali Hassan. This is Q. You're listening to Tom Power's conversation with Stuart Goodyear, one of Canada's best concert pianists. And as you've been hearing, Stuart was a prodigy from a very young age, beginning piano at age 3, and the instrument just seemed to click for him. But when you're that naturally gifted, Tom wanted to know whether you still need to practice. And that is where their conversation picks up.
1: When you're that gifted at a young age, does it keep you from practicing? Like,
0: it does, because I loved playing for fun. But then this goes to the second chapter of performing, where I studied at the Royal Conservatory. When I was 6. And then my first music teacher was a recorder teacher who taught me how to sight read on the treble clef.
1: Right, because the piano teacher wouldn't take you or something like that, right?
0: Well, the piano, it was a weird thing because, you know, my mom knew that I wanted to learn the piano, but then there would be these so-called experts who would visit my mom and say, well, my bone structure needs to develop, or my fingers need, you know, I guess my hands were very, very small. So they were saying, well, you know, if you get taller, you will be able to play the piano. But I was not going to wait that long. And so in the meantime, these specialists would say, well, why don't you learn the recorder? Why don't you learn the violin? So I did learn the recorder. I did learn the violin. But piano was my main instrument. Right. That was what I was attracted to.
1: But most concert pianists I know, they're putting in their 7-8 hours a day, you know, in their early days.
0: Yeah.
1: So that's why I ask, if you're gifted, is it hard to practice? Is it hard to put the time in?
0: It's difficult because, you know, as a kid, I was going to school. So I was going to kindergarten and grade 1, and there was homework. So there was no time to do 7 or 8 hours, but I was practicing a lot. And
1: You were. You weren't like, hey, I got it. I know how to do this. I'm good.
0: Well, I did need discipline, you know, and, you know, I needed incentive to practice. So I think my first piano teacher was the one who said, well, you should go into competitions. And I already had a competitive streak, so I really wanted that first place at the Canadian Music Competition. So I was practicing, like, Very slow work.
1: I haven't heard that since my cousins were learning it out of the RCM books. I haven't thought about that piece in a million years. What is that called? Do you know?
0: That's a good question.
1: It might as well be called Everyone's RCM Exam.
0: RCM Exam.
1: Yeah.
0: And
1: yeah,
0: or...
1: Yeah.
0: All of these very, very, very slow... because I wanted to be... Before I had a chance to really do these necessary, you know, behind the scenes work to get everything, even everything phrased, and then finally getting to the point where I was at performance levels.
1: Did you win the competition?
0: I did win.
1: The first year?
0: First year, yeah.
1: What did you play when you won?
0: Oh my goodness. Was a piece from Tchaikovsky's album For the Young. So that was, I think that was a very, very, very first piece I played at a competition. And then the Clementi. And, you know, all of these things were, you know, and even so, I wanted to play. When I was 7 years old, but I wasn't quite there yet. So, you know, more and more and more, I started to, you know, just get better and better.
1: Did you take a few years off, though? I was reading about you, and there was something like, I played when I was younger. I thought I read, I took a few years off, and then you ended up going to Curtis.
0: Yes. So I won, when I was 11, I won the highest mark at the Canadian Music Competition. And
1: what did you play when you won that?
0: It was Gershwin's Concerto in F, the first movement.

0: And it was the first time that I actually got to perform with an orchestra. My first orchestra was in the National Arts Center Orchestra in Ottawa, and it was televised, and a lot of orchestras saw that, so I was always asked to play that work. And I do love Gershwin. You know, Gershwin to me is one of the greatest composers ever. But this is a kid who wanted to play everything. I wanted to play Beethoven. I wanted to play Tchaikovsky. I wanted to play composers of symphonies that I loved. I didn't want to be, I was such a traveler at heart, where I didn't want to be boxed into one neighborhood. I wanted to just explore everything.
1: Do you think you were being boxed in, Gershwin, racially, do you think?
0: Probably. But I was too young to even think about that. I was just thinking, you know what? No matter what the reason was, I didn't want to play one composer. Honestly, I also, at that time, Gershwin was not treated seriously. Gershwin was considered, at that time, a pops composer.
1: Yeah, because Rhapsody in Blue, people don't necessarily see the complexity of that music, and they think of it as a jazz tune. I mean, it is a classical.
0: It is a popular work. You know, it's a work that has transcended the classical hall. So many people, and it has been in films.
1: Yeah.
0: It's now the theme of the United Airways. It has a lot of longevity, but it's also a very, very popular work. And because it's very much jazz inspired, you know, I think even until very recently, the bridge between classical and jazz was prominent.
1: Yeah.
0: And it's like it was taboo for those two to get together.
1: Yeah.
0: You know, and especially, you know, in the 20s, this was something that Gershwin had to deal with. And all this I didn't know. I didn't know about the history, but I did know about the attitude about Gershwin. And I knew that Beethoven was treated more seriously than Gershwin. I knew that Brahms was. I knew that Tchaikovsky was.
1: And you weren't being asked to tour. You were asked to go play with orchestras, but you weren't being asked to play Beethoven.
0: Right. But at the same time, I didn't win with Beethoven. So it's like, you know, if you have a hit.
1: Yeah.
0: You know, if you sing a hit, everybody wants to hear that hit.
1: I'm just amazed at that age, because also child prodigies, the child prodigy I know and folks I do know in that world, very people pleasy. They want to keep adults happy. I am just a bit amazed and I guess impressed that even at that age you went, well, I don't want to do it anymore.
0: Well, you know, happiness, that kind of happiness, that kind of satisfaction is temporary. You know, yes, it fills a void, but I wanted longevity.
1: You knew that then, hey?
0: I knew that then, you know, and then also when I was a kid, there were many, many icons of classical music I was looking up to. After Vladimir Ashkenazy, I looked up to Glenn Gould, I looked up to Leonard Bernstein, and they all specialized in everything. And they didn't limit themselves to one composer or to one piece. And I definitely wanted to follow that path.
1: Though I will say, Beethoven is a big part of your life.
0: Yes.
1: Beethoven is a... Is it an important composer to you?
0: Well, Beethoven to me was the beginning. So I was three when I first, there was a LP, Beethoven's Greatest Hits. You know, various, you know, you have the first movement, because that's very famous. And then that was on the recording. Which was an orchestral version, you know. So that was all on one side, and then the second side was the Ode to Joy last movement of Symphony No. 9. I heard that and I just said, wow,
1: yeah.
0: Who is this composer? And so finally, you know, going, you know, to the box sets and hearing the whole Ninth Symphony, where I just heard like a piece of it, that 24-minute piece of it. And then all of those other things. So Beethoven, to me, was the very beginning. And then hearing Vladimir Ashkenazy after, you know, speaking about following up, after hearing the Chopin album, I wanted to hear more Ashkenazy. So Sam the Record Man, which I miss with all my heart,
1: yeah.
0: Young and Dundas, that was my favorite area of Toronto. And so on occasion, if I got good grades, it felt like a Santa Claus thing, better not pout. I'm telling you why, you are going to slam the record, man.
1: Yeah.
0: So I went there and, a wonderful classical collection, basically a whole library of riches I was seeing. And so I saw this gold box set of 13 LPs devoted to one composer and one instrument. And I thought, what is this? And it was the complete Beethoven piano sonatas.
1: But played by
0: Ashkenazi.
1: Played by Ashkenazi. Yeah, yeah.
0: And so I took that home and it felt like pot of gold where I was devouring every chocolate piece. I wanted to hear everything and I was binge listening. So from the first LP to the last LP, I was just riveted by what I heard. It was just so different. Every flavor was very different. And I wanted to gorge on every assortment, every center.
1: Well, speaking of gorging, the story I heard is that you got so deep into listening to this, I think your mom had to come in and make sure you ate.
0: Yes. Yeah. So yeah, I was really into it. I didn't realize how hungry I was until afterwards, but it was the most important day of my life because more than any other moment in my life was I convinced that I wanted to be a concert pianist and devote my life to classical.
1: Why that moment?
0: Because that was my heartbeat, and it went back to having me feel that performing was just an extension of socializing, an extension of communicating, and just wanting to communicate with everybody.

0: That is some of Stuart Goodyear performing the second movement of Beethoven's Piano Sonata No. 8, also called Sonata Pathétique. Nothing pathetic about that performance, I can tell you that. The Canadian concert pianist and composer is in conversation with Tom Power. And Stuart was just telling Tom how important Beethoven was to him and how it was listening to that gold box set of Beethoven sonatas from Sam the Record Man that convinced him that he wanted to be a concert pianist. Coming up, he's going to tell you about the marathon Beethoven concerts he puts on, where he plays all of Beethoven's sonatas in one day, from 10 a.m. until 11 o'clock at night. Why? You're going to hear why he does that. You're going to hear what he gets from it and why he sees Beethoven as his therapist. I'm Ali Hassan. You're listening to Q. More from Stuart Goodyear in just a bit.
1: You're listening to WNYC, and coming up at 11 on New Sounds with John Schaefer, John explores neoclassical. We're going to hear keyboard-oriented, very lyrical, and somewhat minimalist-inflected music that has come to be called neoclassical. That's coming up at 11 on WNYC.
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0: I'm Ali Hassan, sitting in for Tom Power. You're listening to Q, and that is some of Stuart Goodyear performing Beethoven's Sonata No. 21, the Waldstein. You're in the middle of Stuart's conversation with Tom Power. Stuart came into the studio, sat at the piano to talk about his relationship to classical music. It's a beautiful conversation, and in the first half, Stuart was telling Tom about his love of Beethoven and how listening to that box set of his music changed his life as a kid. And from that moment, he knew he wanted to be a concert pianist. And Beethoven still plays an important part in his repertoire, with Stuart sometimes performing a very special, very long kind of Beethoven concert. And that's where Tom and Stuart's conversation picks up.
3: For people who don't know, this is wild. So you are known so much for Beethoven and his piano sonatas, mainly because of the Sonatathon, where you have done this a number of times now. You perform all 32 of them in a one-day concert. How long does it take you?
4: That takes, well, it's maybe around 11 or 12 hours. So it begins 10 in the morning. And it basically, how this whole thing came about was, you know, it was just going back to when I first heard the sonatas. I somehow had the crazy idea, and you know, if audiences wanted to take that journey with me, they were welcome to, but I wanted to share what that initial moment of hearing those sonatas were like.
3: What do you know the beginning? It might be a silly question. Can you play the beginning of the very first sonata?
4: Sure. So I play with every sonatathon I do, it's the same thing. I play from the earliest sonata to the latest. So the sonatinas were composed first. So I start with the sonatinas.

0: to So that's, to me, the overture. That's like the how do you do? Great to see ya. Let's break the ice together.
1: What's the last sonata?
0: Opus 111, which to me just, you know, we take the journey from those sonatines to...

0: And then at the end, it's like we've been through everything with Beethoven. And then it ends on a very, very serene note. And it's not because it's the last thing and I need to get myself a beer afterwards. It's the fact that it's just this amazing moment of tranquility where nothing has to be said. Everyone has been in communion for so long. We've got to know each other. And it's just this philosophical, beautiful ending to just a wonderful day with each other.
1: Do you feel like you know Beethoven better through doing that? I mean, he started composing these pieces at 25, and I think he died at 50, is that
0: something,
1: right?
0: Yeah, 50
1: yeah,
0: something.
1: Like, and his life has been studied, you know. I mean, most famously, we learn when we're very young that he developed severe hearing loss, but also his romantic life and My Immortal Beloved, that's all been composed, a very tortured man, you know. Do you feel like you learn about Beethoven's life through playing these sonatas in order?
0: I feel
1: Or you begin to experience maybe what he was going through internally? Or
0: that may be, but most importantly, I think I got to know my relationship with Beethoven. It's like it was such a very, very personal journey. And, you know, trials and tribulations that I had, somehow Beethoven was speaking to me and was my therapist.
1: What do you mean?
0: I just felt like... Well, just like with everyone, just with everyone, there are always, there may be a loss of a loved one.
1: Yeah.
0: There are, challenges
1: of traveling, breakups,
0: you know, whatever it is. And somehow there is something that keeps you going or keeps you grounded. And to me, Beethoven was it. I had a crossroads period when I was around 30 years old. I felt like at that time... I had a period where I was being overworked and I was playing maybe around 20 concertos in one season.
1: Yeah, you had an agent, right, who was working you to,
0: He was working me to near death. And at the time where I was thinking to myself, wow, I don't enjoy this. I don't enjoy being a pianist. Should I quit? And there was a time where I thought, do I take another hiatus? And that's when Beethoven re-entered the picture. It was like Beethoven would say, hey, did you forget about me? Did you forget about exactly what excited you? Holler at your man. And it was like, okay. And it was like, with all of this, I was looking at the at Beethoven anew. It was very personal. And yes, I learned those sonatas. I studied them at Curtis and at Juilliard. But then, stepping back and, all of these capsule things that you swallow and you internalize somehow, there was something about the music that spoke to me on such a deep level that I thought, all right, I cannot ignore this. And it gave me it's like a new life, a new breath of fresh air. And it was amazing. It felt like, I needed that moment or I needed that ring of fire to go through and, come out a different person, a different artist. And so that was an important day too.
1: It's not just your interpreting and your interpretation of Beethoven and these greats that you're known for. You're also a composer, as you mentioned earlier.
0: Yeah.
1: There was one composition that you did called Congote, and it touches on your Trinidadian heritage. When I was reading about it,
0: yeah,
1: I heard you say, and it was about this piece and I think another piece, mm-hmm. and you said, like, it was my dream to be able to fuse the music I grew up with, or maybe some of the music. I think it was a lot of different music being played around your house, including probably Calypso.
0: Yeah.
1: But it was your dream to sort of be able to start fusing these musics together. By the way, can you play a little bit of it? Do you remember it?
0: Oh, well, let's see.

0: This was a work that was very much inspired by the panorama that I would hear in Toronto, and also when I was in Trinidad visiting my cousins or my aunts and uncle, I was always surrounded by calypso music. And I guess because I felt with classical music, this was a world where culture was always celebrated, whether or not it was Dvořák and where he came from in Bohemia, or whether or not it was Gershwin with jazz, or whether or not it was Tchaikovsky with Ukrainian folk songs, and you know, and the Russian feel, and Moscow and St. Petersburg and that urban architecture.
1: Yeah, yeah.
0: I felt like, you know, because I was half British, half Trinidadian, it felt like I had, you know, following that inspiration to celebrate my culture was something that I had to take very, very, you know, I wanted to do it. And it took a while to come up with a work that I felt honored that background, because there were many, many false starts. I wanted to write this Caribbean suite for piano and orchestra since I was 14. And I was, you know, I was, everything was going all right, but I'm thinking to myself, no, it's not quite there.
1: Yeah.
0: Then I did an overture version and I thought, not really. And I think I went to Trinidad back in 2014 and saw Carnaval for the first time. And being there, seeing Carnaval, seeing Sol Calypso, Soca,
1: yeah.
0: And being surrounded by, you know, by the audience, by the music and everything, there was like a, you know, a light bulb gotcha moment that I thought, all right, now I could actually, I could compose this properly. And then, you know, then it turned out to be Kalalu, in which Kangote and Panorama were movements of that work.
1: You're playing in Calgary. You're playing with the Calgary Symphony. You're playing some Grieg. You're playing the Grieg Piano Concerto.
0: Yes.
1: In A minor. The Grieg, the beginning of the Grieg A minor Concerto, also one of the better known. Can you give us a little bit of the hit of the very beginning
0: you
1: of
0: know
1: it?
0: What?
1: After the timpani?
0: I am not going to give that away because
1: really?
0: That is, it, this is, I find, you know, it's so interesting. I find that every time I talk a little bit about a piece of music that I'm going to do, I don't want to give them the iconic thing. I find like I always have to be the trailer version of a work to, you know, so I'll give you the first theme.

0: I'll give you the second theme. But what I won't give you is the very beginning, because the way it starts, for those who haven't heard the piece, will shock the living daylights out of you. It is something, you know, how the orchestra comes in and how the soloist comes in. You need that shock in order to, you know, to get an idea of what you're into.
1: Okay, I'll do it. It goes like this. Dun, dun, dun, dun, dun, dun, dun,
0: dun, dun, dun, dun, dun, dun, dun. Damn it, did you have to give it away? Spoiled it for everybody.
1: You know, as I learned today, a bit of a rocky experience of performing for a while. What does performing give you now? I mean, you're getting up on stage in Calgary to play this music. Does it still give you that buzz? Or
0: always, it gives me that buzz every single time.
1: I know it's a bit of a bigger question, but you know, what do you think classical music has given you in your life, in your career?
0: It's given me a soundtrack for how humanity can be. To me, it means that people who come together to experience everything. They experience catharsis. They can experience heartbreak. We have all of these feelings together. And, you know, barriers are not natural to me. Barriers and walls and people, you know, being separated from each other. I don't think that's how humanity was built. Humanity was built to embrace one another. And I think, to me, classical brings that to the fore. To me, it just has, you know, especially how it's such a free music, and we could hear in a span of 40 minutes, in the span of 10 minutes, so much feeling and so many different ways of looking at things. It's a celebration of humanity, and it's a celebration of different backgrounds, and we're all coming together to hear this, and we're all coming together to play this.
1: Stuart Goodyear, thanks so much for coming in.
0: Thank you.
2: That was Stuart Goodyear, the Juno-nominated pianist. Stuart will be opening the Calgary Symphony Orchestra's Classics season tomorrow on September 18th, and he also has a show with them on Saturday. He'll be playing the beautiful Grieg Piano Concerto in A minor, and you'll be able to hear those famous opening notes then. And Stuart will also be performing again in Canada later in the year, playing at Toronto's Kerner Hall with the New Orford String Quartet on December 13th. I'm Ali Hassan. You're listening to Q. Have you ever had those moments where something small or even insignificant happens, and all of a sudden, depending on what stage of life you're in, that small thing now takes on a much bigger meaning in your life? That happened to singer-songwriter CJ Wiley recently. They were sitting outside, got swarmed by wasps, and as they swatted them away, ill-advised, by the way, they recalled the moments in their own life when they felt like a wasp. And they took that feeling and they poured it all into a song.

0: That's the song Wasp. It is part of CJ Wiley's debut EP, Just Can't Quit, which chronicles the different stages of a relationship, from innocent infatuation to unbridled commitment to a disappointing breakup. CJ Wiley dropped by the studio to talk about the song. But first, I asked them about the concept behind the EP, Just Can't Quit.
1: So Just Can't Quit is about the life cycle of a romantic relationship, from crush to falling in love to commitment to breakup. I really wanted to capture what it feels like to have love kick your ass so many times and just keep going back for more.
0: The masochistic, or is it sadist? Which one is that?
1: It's masochistic.
0: It's the masochism that we all have. Yes. Like, I want to do that again.
1: Exactly. Yes. The masochistic ritual of love. But yeah, so the first phase is the crush. So that's my song, Fluke. I was doing a whole lot of online dating and trying and failing. And I don't think I'm going to get a Hinge endorsement, so I think I can talk some smack.
0: Oh, yeah.
1: Oh, yeah.
0: You won't be the first and you won't be the last. Hinge has ruined a few people.
1: It was not fun. There's too many men trying to talk to you and not enough ladies trying to talk to you. But then meeting someone in real life and like having that feeling of like, oh, this is what I was waiting for. This is the feeling that I've been waiting for, that dumb crush, that electric feel, the fluke.

And then we go to pet, which is commitment. And that one is like when you've been with someone so long that you've seen every single side of them, the good, the bad, the super annoying, and being like, I still choose you. And I even say in the song, like, I want you to tell me that you choose me again and again and again.

0: And yeah, that one actually is the funnest production we had. It kind of sounds like Paul Simon meets Andy Schaaf with like a big Nelly Furtado outro. Anyways, yeah. And then the last phase is Wasp, which is the breakup, which I originally wrote about estrangement to my family and no contact, and then had this insane, like, terrible, heartbreaking breakup earlier this year, and it really resonated that way as well, and how heartbreaking it is to experience something and the one person that you're experiencing that thing with, you can't talk to them about it. Mm. It's all rupture, no repair. Any little contact you have is just making things worse. Yeah.
1: It's interesting to me. These things have to happen in that order, right? But when you write music, do you write about it in the order that it happened? Or do you go and say, I'm going to write about this out of, you know?
0: Well, it wasn't fully intentional. It kind of just ended up being that way. The record was actually supposed to be a full-length record, but I was dating my producer, and we broke up. So I was left with these four songs, and it was just, it wasn't too far of a stretch at all. It was exactly what I had just experienced with this person, from crush to falling in love to
1: that
0: commitment.
1: That was not your producer. That
0: yeah,
1: was
0: my producer.
1: Else. Oh, the producer was yes. The person who is, okay.
0: Yeah.
1: So now we all know who it is.
0: Yeah.
1: We can look them up online if
0: we
1: need to.
0: Oh, my God. They're wonderful. Absolutely wonderful, wonderful producer, person. No ill will. It just, you know, just didn't work out.
1: They were the muse. They were the muse for this thing that happens to all of us.
0: That's absolutely true. And I'm useless without a muse, so.
1: We're going to play this song, Wasp. The Wasp is the final stage of the relationship. Mm-hmm. But what is the story behind the moment? What was it about? You know, seeing wasps, where were you that made this the right name for this?
0: We were in the studio recording Fluke at the time, and me and my producer, we went to have lunch and sit outside, and it was like late August, so around this time last year, and we were swarmed by wasps, and we were just like sitting there, and I was just like, maybe if we just ignore them long enough, they'll go away. And then I just had this moment. I was just like, that's kind of how I think about my family. And if I'm like, if I just ignore them, like maybe they'll stop talking to me. And so I know that sounds like kind of brutal, but like stick with me. I took that idea and I took it to Charlie Houston, my writing collaborator for this EP. And by the way, Charlie's like absolutely incredible artist, producer, writer, such a little weirdo. I love her so much. But yeah, I took this idea to her, and then we kind of like figured out that it was its own cycle. Because when I was a teenager, I was a really troubled kid, and I was addicted to drugs, and you know, I was unhoused for a while, and I just felt like I was the wasp. And my family wasn't there to support me. I was really just left on my own. And then, you know, about 10 years later, they're trying to get back into my life. And that's where this song came from. It's like, I'm not ready. I'm not ready to forgive. I'm not ready to have you back in my life.
1: The line that stuck with me from Wasp is the one where you say, I'm not saying we'll never talk again. Mm-hmm. I'm just saying, so... There is this idea that it's not forever, but just right now, this is not, I'm not ready for this at this moment. Which is, I mean, there's a sweetness, there's a kindness about that. Mm-hmm. It's not like we're done. It's like there might be a time, but it can't be right now.
0: Absolutely, yeah. I mean, a lot of people choose forgiveness or like they do the work. I feel like I need to do a little more therapy before I can really engage with my family the way that they... like.
1: What's your favorite lyrics from the song?
0: I think it would be I feel like maybe the line, more like you than I want to be. Which I feel like it ties back into what I was just talking about of how I was the wasp and now I'm treating them like the wasp, and also like I'm anxious like my mom and avoidant like my dad.
1: I'm seeing it all. I'm seeing it all. Like it's cycle of life, right? Everybody comes to the point like, oh my God, what did I just hear what came out of my own mouth? I've just become my own mother. This is terrible.
0: Literally this. Like like that's to a T. It's like the thing that I don't like about you is actually the thing that I don't like about me.
1: Yeah.
0: Yeah.
1: And it's cyclical, like the way the wasps are every late August.
0: Absolutely.
1: Where were they this whole time?
0: I don't know.
1: And now they're back.
0: And now they're angry.
1: And now they're angry. Yeah. Can you introduce this song and yourself for us?
0: I'm CJ Wiley, and this is my song, Wasp.

That was Wasp by CJ Wiley from their debut EP, Just Can't Quit. And before that, you heard my conversation with CJ Wiley. That is it for Q today. I'm Ali Hassan, sitting in for Tom Power. Thanks for listening. We'll see you again soon.

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1: 77 degrees under cloudy skies here at WNYC, and New Sounds is coming up next. Join us tomorrow for Science Friday. It's new time of 1 p.m. So what's the science behind hot flashes? And why are providers reconsidering prescribing hormone therapy for perimenopause? Plus, a conversation with the paleoanthropologist Johanna Salisalase about the thrill of finding fossils in the field. That's Science Friday. It's tomorrow, 1 p.m., and it's here on WNYC. Mostly sunny for tomorrow with highs in the lower 80s.
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The Icelandic keyboardist and composer Ólafur Arnalds is one of the most successful musicians in a style of keyboard-oriented, very lyrical, somewhat minimalist-inflected music that has come to be known, for better or worse, as neoclassical. There actually was a neoclassical movement in classical music in the middle of the 20th century, but that hasn't stopped people from using that term to describe this sort of music. Anyway, this particular piece features both Ólafur Arnalds and the late Irish vocalist and electronic musician who recorded as Talos, born Owen French. And both Talos and Ólafur Arnalds knew when they were making this record that it was likely to be Talos' last, because he had cancer and he got very sick during the making of this record with Arnalds and died just as the album was being completed, which makes the title of the album, A Dawning, all the more either defiant or poignant or both. We'll hear a couple of tracks from this record by Ólafur Arnalds, but we'll also hear some of his colleagues, the Polish pianist and composer Hanya Rani, the German pianist and composer Nils Fromm,

and a couple of others. I'm John Schaefer. Glad you're with us for this episode of New Sounds. Let's start with the title track from Olafur Arnold's 2013 album called For Now I Am Winter, a song that he recorded with the Icelandic singer named Arnar Dan, and which he then re-recorded later two additional ways, and we will hear those later on in the program. But for now, we'll hear the original version of For Now I Am Winter, followed by two of the songs that Arnold's did with Talos, the late Irish musician. From the album A Dawning, we'll hear West Cork, 12 February, and then a song called Bedrock, which features additional vocals from Sundriati, Indonesian-born singer and songwriter who is Olafur Arnold's partner. So the combination of vocals and keyboards lies at the heart of all three of these pieces. First, here is Olafur Arnold's collaboration with Arnar Dan on the song For Now I Am Winter.

0: That's from A Dawning, the album made by the Icelandic composer and keyboardist Ólafur Arnalds and the late Irish electronic musician and vocalist who was known as Talos, born Owen French, only 36 when he passed away from cancer, basically just as he finished making this record with Ólafur Arnalds. Bedrock is the name of that song that you just heard, and before that, West Cork, 12 February. Talos was from Cork, and that's where he passed away. But most of the record was done initially at Ólafur Arnalds' studio in Iceland, and we began that set up in Iceland with the title track from Ólafur Arnalds' 2013 album, For Now I Am Winter, in the original version that appeared on that album, featuring the voice of Icelandic singer Arnar Dan. As I mentioned earlier, there are two additional recordings of that song, one just of Arnalds playing his kind of felt-tipped piano, a very distinctive sound, and the other almost kind of a electronic dance remix. And we'll sprinkle those other two versions of the song throughout the rest of the program. But when we continue in a moment, we'll hear Ólafur Arnalds as a guest on an album by the Polish pianist and composer Hania Rani, who does some electronic music herself. We'll get a chance to hear that and much more as we continue. I'm John Schaefer, and you're listening to New Sounds.
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0: Tomorrow night on New Sounds, we'll hear this music from the brand new album by Jake Blunt, the fiddler, singer, banjo player, and musicologist who came out of the bluegrass and string band scene and has moved on to more Afrofuturist stuff. Jake, when he's been here on the show, has mentioned the Ithaca, New York folk group The Horseflies as a source of inspiration. This particular song is one that the Horseflies used to play. We'll hear some of their music tomorrow night as well. Also, the minimalist-inspired bluegrass band called Ellipsis, who were active back in the 80s and 90s. We'll hear some of their music as well. All of that tomorrow night at 11 on our next New Sounds. All of these New Sounds programs are available for you to hear anytime on our website at newsounds.org. Every show has a number that makes it easy to find. This is New Sounds number 5030. And if you're anywhere on the internet, you can just type into your browser New Sounds 5030 and you'll get this show. The Polish pianist, electronic musician, and composer Hania Rani is another of these composers who's sort of been lumped into the neoclassical scene in Europe. She made her name initially with some recordings of solo piano music, but she has added electronics, occasional vocals, very often her own. And on this piece called Whispering House, she features Ólafur Arnalds as her guest. This is from Hania's record called Ghosts. We'll follow that with another version of Ólafur's song For Now I Am Winter. This is the solo version, and I think the instrument he's playing here is the pianette. This is a very small, intimate-sounding keyboard that he used in one of our soundcheck sessions, actually, some years ago. although he also plays the grand piano and he plays a Stratus piano, which has musical software built into it. So it could be anything, but I think it's this pianette. So that's the solo version of For Now I Am Winter. First, here's Hanyarani featuring Olafur Arnalds on her song called Whispering House.

For Now I Am Winter, the solo version of that piece by the Icelandic keyboardist and composer Ólafur Arnalds, who plays a range of keyboards, high-tech electronics, but also this very kind of fragile-sounding instrument known as a pianette. And, you know, when he plays that, you can hear everything. You can hear the fingers clicking on the keys, and it's just a kind of a noisy instrument because it is so soft. You know, the microphones pick up everything. And so the instrument has a very homespun quality to it in that version of For Now I Am Winter. Prior to that, we heard the Polish pianist, vocalist, electronic music composer Hania Rani, featuring Ólafur Arnalds on her song called Whispering House. And that is taken from Hania's record called Ghosts. On this edition of New Sounds, we'll now hear another of Hania Rani's collaborations, this one with the cellist Dobrava Čoker. The song is called Malasana, and while it is an original tune that these two Polish musicians wrote together, it does kind of remind me of Radiohead's Pyramid Song, and so we'll follow this piece of piano and cello with a piano and cello version of that Radiohead song. Christopher O'Reilly, the pianist, Matt Heimovitz, the cellist, from a whole record that they've done together called Shuffle Play Listen, where the first half of the project is all classical music and the second half are their arrangements of various indie rock songs. So here first is Hania Rani with Dobrava Čoker and their piece called Malasana.

0: Pyramid Song by the band Radiohead in an arrangement for piano and cello. Pianist Christopher O'Reilly, cellist Matt Heimovitz, from their two-record set called Shuffle, Play, Listen. Prior to that, music for piano and cello from two Polish musicians, Hania Rani and Dobrawa Choker. From their collaborative record Inner Symphonies, we heard a piece called Malasana. And when Dobrawa Choker's cello comes in, it is very reminiscent, to me at least, of Pyramid Song, which we just heard. And on this edition of New Sounds, we have yet another piano and cello collaboration, this one from Germany, from Nils Fromm and Anna Müller. And we have one final remix of that Olafur Arnold song that we've heard twice already, called For Now I Am Winter. So stay with us for all of that as we continue with New Sounds.
1: 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Coming up at midnight, we get the latest news from the BBC World Service. Looking good as we head into the weekend. Sunny skies for tomorrow with highs in the lower 80s. Mostly sunny on Saturday with highs in the lower 70s. Looks like rain for most of the day on Sunday with highs in the lower 70s.
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0: 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All right, I mentioned before the break another piano-cello combo. Well, Nils Fromm, the German composer, electronic musician, record producer, is a well-known purveyor of piano music and, in fact, is the guy who is responsible for International Piano Day every year on the 88th day of the year. So it's always at the end of March. Pianists from around the world celebrate this instrument with 88 keys. And, it's a fun thing that he started a few years back. Having said all that, he doesn't play the piano on this piece, contenting himself instead with electronics and layering the cello of Anna Müller. The piece is called Let My Key Be C, subtitled Thriller Edit. But don't go expecting Michael Jackson. Do expect something that gets pretty orchestral in sound. From Nils Fromm and Anna Müller.

That is music from a pair of German composers. You have the pianist, electronic musician, and producer Nils Fromm, and the cellist Anna Müller, many layers of Anna Müller. And if you were wondering what key she's playing in, well, the piece is called Let My Key Be C, subtitled Thriller Edit, although there is no other edit of that that I'm aware of. Anyway, that's music from Nils Fromm and Anna Müller, and it brings us back to a song now that we've already heard twice on New Sounds. We began the show with Olafur Arnalds and the original version of his song For Now I Am Winter, which featured vocals by Honor Dan. We then heard his solo keyboard with electronic version of the song, and now we'll wrap up with his remix. And this actually does seem to be kind of like a thriller edit, in that it definitely has the influence of dance music. Once again, Icelandic singer Arnar Dan, his vocals are woven through the keyboards and the production here. And this is yet another version of the title track of Olafur Arnalds' record, For Now I Am Winter.

0: That is a final piece of music from the Icelandic composer and keyboardist Ólafur Arnalds, and a third and final version of his song For Now I Am Winter. Like the original version, this one features vocals by Iceland's Honor Dan. Unlike the other two versions that we've heard, though, this is kind of the dance remix. Ólafur Arnalds, For Now I Am Winter. Wrapping up this edition of the program, I'm John Schaefer. Thanks for being with us for New Sounds. When this episode of New Sounds wraps up, another one begins as part of our 24/7 online stream. Just go to newsounds.org and click where it says Listen Live.
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2: 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The latest news from the BBC World Service is coming our way next. The Hudson River, well, it's the cleanest it's been in more than 100 years. The question is it actually clean enough to swim in? We're going to find out tomorrow on Morning Edition. 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
5: Today we'll hear the dramatic story of survival during the Nepal floods.
6: We were in a lot of trouble there. We did not know what to do. But in the end, about 10 to 15 hours before we were rescued, we heard noises coming from the road and through the debris. We were very happy. We were very happy. Now we just had to wait. We had to wait to be rescued.
4: And with China increasingly assertive in the Indo-Pacific region, Australia is improving its military preparedness.
7: We're rehearsing for a war, and the worst type of war, you know, a World War II-like war, a World War I-type war, a total war. But ultimately, a nation like Australia maintains its military to fight wars or to be prepared to fight them.
4: First, though, this news.
8: BBC News with Chris Barrow. A state governor in northwestern Nigeria says a civil defence commander has been detained after 37 teenagers were found dead 2 days after being taken into custody for suspected illegal gold mining. When their bodies were discovered, officials had at first suggested they may be victims of a disease outbreak. With more details, here's David Bamford.
9: The governor of Niger State, Mohamed Umaru Bego, said he was declaring 3 days of mourning and postponing election campaigning following the deaths. Announcing a commission of inquiry, he called the loss of life tragic. The Civil Defence Force had rounded up the boys on Tuesday, accusing them of illegal gold mining. Their bodies were discovered on Thursday and have been taken to the general hospital in the town of Minna. Reports suggest they suffocated due to overcrowding and insufficient ventilation in the detention centre.
8: The Bank of Japan has raised interest rates to 1.25%, their highest level in more than 30 years. The move follows similar rises announced by the Federal Reserve in Washington and the European Central Bank. Economies around the world are trying to tackle the inflationary pressures that have followed the war on Iran, particularly the spike in oil and gas prices.

0: prices. The Bank of Japan said further rises were possible as inflation would continue to run high. The Archbishop of Canterbury, the spiritual head of the Anglican Church, has withdrawn an award given last week to a Pakistani Muslim cleric for promoting religious tolerance. There had been criticism of Sarah Mullally's recognition of Hafiz Tahir Ashrafi after it emerged that he'd previously praised the Al-Qaeda leader Osama bin Laden. He told the BBC his comments had been taken out of context. Here's our religion editor, Ali Mukbul.
1: After fierce criticism, Lambeth Palace says those comments have led to the award being withdrawn. But it still says the award was given to Mr. Ashrafi for his commitment to promoting religious tolerance, though he's also known as a supporter of Pakistan's blasphemy laws that rights groups say only perpetuate religious discrimination.
0: Russians are voting in the country's first parliamentary election since it launched its full-scale invasion of Ukraine. President Putin's party is all but guaranteed to maintain its clear majority in the Duma in a vote widely dismissed as neither free nor fair. All 10 parties standing support both Mr. Putin and his war on Ukraine. From Moscow, here's our Russia editor, Steve Rosenberg.
2: Russia's political system is often referred to as managed democracy, where the Kremlin does the managing. And the Kremlin is likely to use this election to claim that, despite problems in the country, Russians are united behind their president and behind the war in Ukraine.
0: Steve Rosenberg with that assessment. World news from the BBC. The former governor of Damascus Central Prison has been sentenced by a US court to 60 years in prison for torture. Samir Usman al-Sheikh oversaw the notorious jail for 3 years under the regime of the former Syrian leader Bashar al-Assad. He was arrested in the US 2 years ago and convicted in March. The president of South Korea, Lee Jae-myung, has said it's clear Donald Trump wants a dialogue with the North Koreans, and he was encouraging the US president to do so. At a news conference in Seoul, Mr. Lee said there were hopes for a meeting with the North Korean leader, Kim Jong-un, but Pyongyang had not yet responded to US overtures. Guinea's media regulator has banned the French media outlet France 24 from broadcasting after a presenter called the country's leader a putschist president. With more details, here's Mimi Swaby.
3: The sanction from Guinea's media regulator, the High Authority for Communication, followed a statement on Wednesday accusing France 24 of partiality and attacking the honour of the president, Mamadi Doumbouya. He's tightly controlled Guinea since seizing power in a military coup in 2021 and quashing all dissident voices. Despite an apology from France 24, Guinea's High Authority for Communication stood by the decision, also revoking press accreditations for all correspondents, special envoys and collaborators of the channel in the country with immediate effect. These latest actions against the media have raised concerns over press freedom in the West African nation.
0: A golden retriever in the United States is being called the worst guard dog after he tried to play with an intruder who'd climbed in through a window. Surveillance videos from the property in San Diego show Nash repeatedly bringing the man toys while he largely ignores the dog, eats food from the fridge and takes a nap. The suspect was later arrested by police, who Nash also tried to play with. The homeowner said nothing significant appeared to have been stolen. BBC News.
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5: In the programme today, an extraordinary tale of survival in Nepal. We'll find out about a financial and security dilemma for Australia and speak to Ed Sheeran Fan, who wants a refund after the controversy about his support acts and their support for Palestine.
4: But have your thoughts on anything here on Newsday. Our WhatsApp and text number is, as ever, +44 77 86 20 50 85.
5: Now, the flash floods which hit the Nepal-Tibet border region last month brought instant devastation and wreaked havoc, as water and rocks stormed down river valleys, consuming everything in their path, wiping out houses and destroying infrastructure. According to official figures from earlier in the week, around 1,400 people are known to have died in Nepal, with more than 6,000 still missing. Leaders in Nepal estimate that the cost of rebuilding will be around $5 billion. Now, one of the few bright spots in this period has been the successful rescues of those who had been trapped in the tunnels of Nepal's hydroelectric systems. One of them was Sanjay Sah. The mechanical foreman had no food and survived by drinking flood water and water seeping through the rock until rescuers finally reached him on the 4th of September. I have been speaking to Sanjay about how he survived those 9 days and the moment he finally came out.
6: I was on duty that day at work. That is when I went to the control room and saw the water in front of me. The water was very high. It was as high as our premises. I thought the water would only rise as high as our premises. But when I came out of the tunnel, I saw there was a lot of smoke. When I came out, I saw my colleague Kabir Maharaj. He had no information about what was happening. I told him to come out quickly, and he came out. The two of us got together and went to the 6th floor of the building. We were able to get out of the tunnel and reach the 6th floor. But there, the water washed us away. Our mobile phones were washed away. We couldn't talk to our family members. We did not have anything to eat or drink. There were no lights, nothing at all. Kabir Mohorjan was there with me. After some time, we became separated. We survived by drinking unsafe water. Later, we used our vests and t-shirts to filter the water. Most of the time, I felt sleepy. I will sleep or just rest there.
5: And Sanjay, what was going through your mind when time was passing? You couldn't hear anything. You couldn't go anywhere. What were you thinking? What were you doing during that time?
6: During that time, I was chanting the mantras from our Hindu culture. I was chanting the Maha Mantra. Jai Krishna, Jai Krishna, Jai Krishna. Like that. Our religious chants. I did not have any energy to think at all. I would just rest and sleep there, inside the dark tunnel.
5: When you heard the rescuers approaching, just describe to us how that was like. Could you hear the noise when they were clearing the debris, when they called out? How did you feel?
6: We were in a lot of trouble there. We did not know what to do. But in the end, about 10 to 15 hours before we were rescued, we heard noises coming from the road and through the debris. We were very happy. We were very happy. Now we just had to wait. We had to wait to be rescued.
5: Sanjay, just describe the moment the rescuers finally reached you.
6: While the rescuers were coming, I was at the back. We were inside the tunnel, in a very difficult place. Among the slabs and the mud, I was stuck. I was trapped in a very tight space. I could not see anyone at that moment. The area was very tight and I was trapped there. I raised my hand and said, "Hello, I'm here too." And he said, "Hey, there's a person here." I turned around and he left a short light behind. "If you can get me out, you can get me out fast." Then I went towards the tunnel. I went in and he gave me a handkerchief. I was very scared.
5: How did you feel when you finally came out of the tunnel?
6: When I came out of the tunnel, I saw the sun. When I saw the sun, I had tears in my eyes. But I was curious to see what was going on. I opened my eyes and saw Home Minister Sudan Gurum in front of me. I shook his hand. I felt happy. And I had a new hope for life. I had a chance to live a new life. I was very happy.
5: You had been in the tunnel for so many days, and yet when you came out, at some point you just raised your arms and held your fists together. Just tell me about that moment.
6: I was very weak when I came out. I was very weak. I was in a state where I could not move. I shook his hand out of respect. I told him that I had been in the tunnel for so many days.
5: We wish you a quick recovery. What do you say to the world? They were watching what was going on, the rescue, and hoping for the best. And you gave so many people around the world a reason to smile, a reason to feel relieved, and a reason to hope for more rescues. What's your message to them?
6: Life is beautiful. Life is full of opportunities. And as the last thing I would like to say is, chant the Hare Krishna Mahantra and be happy.
5: Sanjay Shah, they're describing that extraordinary rescue, and indeed, life is beautiful.
4: Australia has long considered the US its closest ally, especially when it comes to security. But given where Australia is in the world, there's another superpower vying for attention. China is now Australia's biggest trading partner, even if politically the two are very far apart. And so Australia has to balance these two very different relationships carefully. It's not always easy, because at the same time as trading with the Asian giant, it's also trying to protect itself from its advances. Well, our correspondent Katie Watson has been to Townsville in North Queensland to understand better what happens when a country's economic future and security interests pull in different directions.
7: That's the sound of a live fire exercise taking place near Townsville in Queensland, Australia. The operation is part of a wider training program involving the Australian, American, and Japanese armed forces, which, according to US Pacific Command, is set to strengthen defense cooperation across the Indo-Pacific region. Back in 2012, just 200 US Marines were deployed to Australia as part of the Marine Rotational Force Darwin, or MRFD. Today, that figure has risen to around 2,500. So what does this increasing military presence tell us about the relationship between both countries? US Marine Captain Kevin Hicks.
8: We do like to call ourselves America's 911 response force. When it comes to the amount of Marines within the Indo-Pacific, can't get into all those details, but we do stand prepared to respond to any crisis out here.
7: While standing next to a self-propelled artillery system, which to me looks just like a tank, we also spoke to Australian Brigadier Ben McLennan.
9: So you're not currently fighting a war. What war are you preparing for?
10: We're rehearsing for a war, and the worst type of war, you know, a World War II-like war, a World War I-type war, a total war. Of course, we prepare for all sorts of other potential contingencies that our nation might require of us. But ultimately, a nation like Australia maintains its military to fight wars or to be prepared to fight them.
7: So nobody here will identify a war that they're particularly focused on, but it's pretty easy to guess who a potential enemy may be. Australia is in the Pacific region. The growing influence of China has put Australia in the middle of this geopolitical contest. For decades, the US has offered security to Australia, and this concern about a future military threat from China has brought that cooperation together.
11: Live fire exercises in the Tasman Sea last year, causing planes between New Zealand and Australia to divert, was one example of several recent tense maritime encounters. But the relationship goes far beyond the military.
12: My name's Adam Armstrong. I'm a producer from Queensland, Australia.
11: The Australian cattle industry generates billions of dollars for the economy every year. In such a thriving global market, it's necessary to build relationships with both American and Chinese businesses. In fact, China currently has an insatiable demand for beef as the world's biggest importer.
9: So Australia plays this kind of dance between the US as a big security partner, China is clearly the trading partner, but you obviously have relationships with the two as well. Is that a fraught triangle?
10: The relationship with the US from a beef industry perspective is very, very long-standing. China has not been on the scene very long at all. The rate of growth and sophistication of their market, or the level of increasing sophistication in their market, has been truly mind-boggling, far greater than any other country that I've been involved with.
4: That report by Katie Watson in Australia, and you can hear more on this story on the BBC World Service's The Documentary Programme, or wherever you get your podcasts. So Newsday on the BBC World Service, live in Nairobi and London. Isaac Fadden's here with the sports.
13: Yeah, 9 months to go until the Men's Africa Cup of Nations in Kenya, Tanzania and Uganda. The Confederation of African Football President Patrice Motsepe has been visiting one of the countries that will be hosting the competition. There has been some concerns over delays in Tanzania, but Motsepe has reiterated that the tournament will take place in the three countries at planned. He's moving from Tanzania to Kenya today. So we'll see what he has to say about the preparations in Kenya. Elsewhere in European football, the Europa League, Bournemouth got their first ever European campaign off to a winning start with a 2-1 win away at Real Sociedad. Two early goals put the Cherries in control. They dominated their Basque opponents in the first half. Crystal Palace also enjoyed a smooth Europa League debut with a 4-0 victory against the Polish champions Lech Poznan, following on from a European campaign in which they, of course, lifted the Conference League, might I add.
4: And who do you support again?
13: I listen, Crystal Palace, but delivering the people the news, as I am paid to do. Remember, the Republic of Congo defender Christopher Samba.
4: Yeah, really big, strong, physical defender.
13: Yes, well, he has produced a 17-year-old son who scored twice for Manchester City in the EFL Cup as they swept aside Norwich 5-0. Two goals on your debut. Doesn't that make you feel old? A 17-year-old son. I remember Roy Christophe Samba scoring or playing goals, playing for Blackburn and QPR.
4: As a fan, thank you very much indeed.
5: Let's now get some business news. And Japan's central bank has raised interest rates to a 31-year high of 1.25%. The Bank of Japan's decision was widely expected and comes after the U.S. Federal Reserve also lifted rates earlier this week. Maura Fogarty joins us now. 1.25%. Interest rates in Japan haven't been at this level in 3 decades, but it's still lower relative to interest rates in other major economies. Tell us more about that, Maura.
14: So inflation in Japan, just like in many other economies, is a concern for the central bank there. Although they have sort of like two facets to their concern. On the one hand, you have to look at the context. So Japan has been trying to stimulate the economy for about 3 decades. And back in 2024, they decided to what they call normalize rates from being basically negative interest rates up to the levels where they are at now. But 1.25% is still really low compared to other economies around the world. Japan, though, is flagging that they're worried about inflationary risk overshooting their target of 2%. So they're happy with a 2% inflation rate in Japan. They just don't want current factors happening around the world, like the energy prices soaring and a weaker yen, to cause them to actually see even further inflation beyond of what they're expecting.
5: And how much did the Fed's rate hike this week factor into the Bank of Japan's decision?
14: Well, we have yet to hear from the Bank of Japan governor, who will be speaking in just a couple of hours. But there is pressure on the Bank of Japan to raise interest rates because of a difference between interest rates in Japan at 1.25% and in the United States, where the Fed raised interest rates. The higher or the bigger the gap is between Japanese and U.S. interest rates, the more pressure there is on the Japanese yen to weaken. And that causes problems, because if you have a weaker currency, then all the things that you're importing into the country, for example, energy, food, other more raw materials, all those things become much more expensive. And then that fuels rising prices in your own country. So there is pressure on the Bank of Japan to, at some level, keep some measure of pace with what's happening in the United States.
5: Many thanks for that. Maura Fogarty there on our business desk in Singapore.
15: Coming now, follow my lead. I'm in love with the shape of you. We push and pull like a magnet. Although my heart is falling.
4: The distinctive sounds of Ed Sheeran. And we're playing you that because, as you might have heard in the news this week, the multi-award-winning artist is facing perhaps the biggest test of his career after all of his support acts dropped out of his massive US stadium tour. Those artists made the gesture in solidarity with Macklemore, who himself was dropped from the tour after his very public support for Palestine. Now, the billionaire Robert Kraft confirmed that he'd banned Macklemore from performing during Sheeran's concert in a stadium he owns in Boston. And many of those who bought tickets for the gigs are disappointed. Some are even seeking refunds. One of those fans is Emily Reimold, who lives in Philadelphia. I spoke to her a little while ago, and I began by asking her about her initial decision to go to the concert.
16: Initially, we bought the tickets for Ed Sheeran. We've been fans for a while. We had three tickets, and we've supported him for years. And honestly, when he announced the tour and said that Macklemore and Lucas Graham were opening for our show, we were really excited because we have never seen either of them, but it was supposed to be a great show. So we were really excited for that.
4: Yeah. And now less excited, I guess.
16: Right. It's a completely different lineup now.
4: So you want to cancel your tickets, I think. Why?
16: Absolutely. I mean, at this point, I think that the statement is being made. You know, there's been a line that's been made of what is right and wrong. And this is my act of resistance of saying that I don't agree with the actions that have been made, and not filling my seat in that stadium is hopefully sending a message to the people who have made these decisions that I'm not in support of it.
4: Yeah. When you say you're not in support, who specifically? Of Ed Sheeran, of the people who own the arenas? What's your particular concern?
16: It's hard because I think it's a multi-tiered systemic problem, but anybody who threatens to censor art, which music is, and music has always been a form of activism in my eyes, if we are able to say that people aren't allowed to speak their mind in public spaces such as these stadiums, then where's the line being drawn? You know, I wasn't in the rooms where these decisions were being made. Mm. So I don't know exactly who was the one to draw the final straw and say, this is where it all ends. And no, we're not doing a shows. These people can't perform in these stadiums. So I don't want to claim to know exactly who the problem is. But unfortunately, Ed Sheeran's name is on the tour. And so it is hard to believe that he doesn't have some weight in decision making, even if that means changing venues to ones that aren't restricting free speech or canceling the rest of the tour, just say to make a statement. I think his continuing without the support acts is making a statement in itself.
4: What do you make of his argument that seems to be people come to listen to my music to get away from politics and some of the really difficult realities of life, that my music is a form of escapism for people? What do you make of that?
16: I think that escapism in music has its role, but it's also, like I said, it's always been a form of activism that music motivates and, you know, ignites people. And when we are telling an artist that their opinion on something is not appropriate to be shared on a stage, Ed Sheeran doesn't have to share his opinion. But shutting down someone else while they are holding the space on that stage, I don't think is in his wheelhouse of rights or honestly anyone else. If everybody who has an opinion on what Macklemore said can honestly say that they listened to his entire speech that he gave in New Jersey, and then come out of it and say that they still disagree with it, I will honor that. But I don't think that anything he said was hate-filled or negative towards any one group. I think this is beyond a political issue. It's a humanitarian issue. And by not taking a side, you're taking a side. Like, this is, it's a bigger issue than Republican, Democrat, religious, not, you know, this is a humanitarian crisis that there's no reason to not be supportive of getting these people out of this crisis.
15: Will your eyes still smile from your cheek?

0: Sheeran there, and you heard earlier from someone who certainly was a fan, Emily Reimold, a little less enthusiastic now, as you have been hearing lots about this on the BBC website. Some of our biggest, most read stories at the moment, including on US fans with Ed Sheeran tickets torn by the whole controversy. And it seems like he's getting criticism from all sides, Ed Sheeran, at the moment.
1: Yeah, I was just reading some of the analysis, and there seems to be a line of thought that he was damned either way, and an interesting position to find himself in as an artist.
0: Yeah, and I guess he's always marked his sort of musical brand as someone who doesn't particularly get involved in politics, doesn't want to take a stance, but that, it seems, is increasingly difficult in certain corners of the world right now, particularly, I suppose, when it comes to Israel and Palestine.
1: And on this particular instance, he's really found himself on the spot.
0: Indeed. All right, plenty more to come here on Newsday on the BBC World Service. We're live in Nairobi with Anne Soy, and in London with James Cottnell.

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3: Hello, welcome to Newsday on the BBC World Service with James Copnall in London and Anne Soy in Nairobi.
4: In South Africa, the number of women killed in an area of eastern Johannesburg has risen to 9. We'll hear from a friend of one of those murdered.
3: And we look back at a crackdown on dissent and press freedom in Eritrea 25 years on.
4: And examine the challenges of being a female politician in Nigeria too, after this news.
5: BBC News with Chris Barrow. A civil defence commander has been detained in Nigeria after 37 teenagers were found dead 2 days after being taken into custody. Reports suggest they suffocated due to overcrowding in the detention centre. The Bank of Japan has raised interest rates to 1.25%, their highest level in more than 30 years. The move follows similar rises announced by the Federal Reserve in Washington and the European Central Bank. The Archbishop of Canterbury, the spiritual head of the Anglican Church, has withdrawn an award given to a Pakistani Muslim cleric after it emerged that he'd previously praised Osama bin Laden. Hafiz Tahir Ashrafi told the BBC his comments had been taken out of context. The president of South Korea, Lee Jae-myung, has said it's clear Donald Trump wants a dialogue with the North Koreans, and he was encouraging the US president to do so. The South Korean foreign minister is in Washington for talks. The former governor of Damascus Central Prison has been sentenced by a court in the United States to 60 years in prison for torture. Samir Osman al-Sheikh oversaw the notorious jail for 3 years under the Assad regime. The American Health Secretary Robert F. Kennedy Jr. has told opponents of childhood vaccines they had a friend in the White House. His comments come as the US grapples with its worst measles outbreak in decades. A British woman who was kidnapped in Malawi nearly a week ago has been rescued in a police operation that left 4 suspected kidnappers dead and a police chief wounded. Nusrat Osman was freed on Thursday following a raid. Russians are voting in the country's first parliamentary election since it launched its full-scale invasion of Ukraine. President Putin's party is all but guaranteed to maintain its clear majority in the Duma in a vote that's widely dismissed as neither free nor fair. That's the latest world news from the BBC.
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3: In the next half hour, we'll discuss femicide in South Africa and mark a turning point in Eritrea's history. We'll also hear about the challenges of being a female politician in Nigeria, and we'll hear about preparations for next year's Africa Cup of Nations.
4: And as ever, we'd love your thoughts on anything you hear on Newsday. You can send us a WhatsApp or text message on our usual number, +44 77 86 20 50 85.
3: Let's start this half hour in South Africa, and at least 9 women have been found dead east of Johannesburg in a string of killings that have sparked fear and concern among South Africans. The authorities say that they are continuing to probe these unexplained deaths, which have been taking place since July. One suspect has so far been arrested in connection with one of the deaths and remains in police custody. One of the women killed was Elizabeth Moselakomo, a 38-year-old mother who left home last week for her usual afternoon run, but she never returned home. Her body was found 3 days later near a hotel in Kempton Park, east of Johannesburg. Her death has triggered an outpouring of grief, outrage, and the support of fellow runners nationwide who have dedicated their daily runs now to in her remembrance. It's a story that we touched on yesterday on Newsday, but we can now speak to one of the people who knew Elizabeth best and often ran with her, Lesiba Molefe. He joins us now from Johannesburg. Welcome to the program. How have these past few days been for you?
6: Good morning, EVC. This past few days have been a horrific days of my life and our lives, let me say, in South Africa, in a small town called Kempton Park. Nothing short of horror can explain the days of that, yes.
3: Tell us about what happened to Elizabeth.
6: Now, Elizabeth, she went for a run on Wednesday last week, a normal run that for, you know, about 6 or 7 kilometers, just to keep the mobility on. And she never returned home. And when I got home, also, I went for a run, but in a different direction. When I got home, it was around 8 p.m. I went to check on her. And now her 8-year-old advised me that her mom is not returned yet. And she was a bit worried because she knew that when her mom left, it's only about 45 to 1 hour max workout during the week. And I was also concerned as I knew that Elizabeth was a very responsible mom. She would never live that long without coming back for her daughter.
3: And so far, have there been any clues as to what happened to her?
6: Nothing so far that we've heard of. The only thing that we know is that she's no more.
3: So sorry for your loss. Tell us about her. How do you remember Elizabeth?
6: Well, as I explained how I met, Elizabeth was like a candle. She would burn herself just to give other people light. Elizabeth was like an echo of happiness. You give Elizabeth a simple hi, she would return it back with a big, huge, beautiful smile that you've needed. She was a very reserved person and respectful. And if I can tell you, in our country, there's a saying that we call a brother abuti. Abuti means brother. So you would greet her if you are a brother, and then she would return saying brother. Even if she didn't know you, whether you are young or old, you are still a brother. And that's what Elizabeth was. But then in a broader explanation that I always say, if you wanted to know the meaning of loyalty, if you wanted to know the meaning of respect, love and kindness, in a person form, you would simply have to be introduced to Elizabeth and you'd feel like a human being. She was a very beautiful soul.
3: I'm so sorry again for your loss. And many runners have now been running in her honor, following the hashtag in her honor. Just tell us about that and what you hope from the authorities.
6: I'm hoping for a change in our country, South Africa. There's been a lot of failures from the authorities, and we as young people, we've been so much quiet. I'm hoping that the same commotion in remembrance of our sister, we can do it as young people again. And try and correct the world, but try and correct the country. When I say the world is that when a woman is dressed, she's been told in the country, more especially in our country, she's been told she's not dressed appropriately because she attracts the perpetrators to look at her somehow, or to ask something from her. And then when a man dresses a short in a vest, it's okay. When a man dresses a tight, more especially in the running space, it's okay. But the ladies, they're not permitted somehow to be told that to dress the way they want to dress. And my hope is that we can change in that regard. We can approach the ladies as human beings as well. We can see them as free as men are. They can feel so much protected as well, because the feeling around the country right now, it's so sad that ladies can't even walk around. I've heard them in the corridors, I've heard them in my workplace, you know, wherever we are, they say that we are not safe. Because it's not about walking in groups, it's not even a walk about running in groups, but it's this thing happened day in a day, you know. Kidnappers take them during the day. So your question to me was, what would I want from the authorities? What I want from the authorities, what I wish from the authorities is that there could be visibility of law enforcement personnel in every place. Can they please?
3: And more security for women.
6: And more security for women.
3: Many thanks.
6: You know,
3: many thanks for speaking to us, Lesiba Molefe.
4: Years ago to the day in Eritrea, the government of President Isaias Afwerki initiated a major crackdown against press freedoms and those calling for political reforms in the country. 11 senior ruling party officials were detained after they made calls for greater democratic reforms, the implementation of the constitution and greater government accountability. And at the same time, the authorities closed down all independent newspapers and arrested journalists. Human rights organisations regard September 2001 as a turning point. Afterwards, Eritrea became one of the world's most restrictive states in terms of political dissent and press freedoms. Vanessa Tsaya is a Swedish-Eritrean human rights activist whose uncle Sium was one of those detained journalists. Many of them have been held without charge, often simply not heard from, for the last quarter of a century. In honour of her uncle, Vanessa went on to found Wandesium back in 2013. It's an organisation which advocates for political prisoners and human rights in Eritrea. She came to our studios here in London, and I began by asking her to tell me more about her uncle.
7: Sium is an incredible journalist and filmmaker who was known at the time mostly for capturing the War of Independence against Ethiopia, the longest independence war in Africa, and immediately afterwards became the head of the public television channel, EDTV, which is still the only TV channel in the country. And he was just known for his photographic work, but also for his outspokenness against the government speaking out for different communities across the country until the day that he was taken this time, 25 years ago.
4: He had written an article, I think, calling for more democracy just in the run-up to those events, is that right?
7: There was a lot of activity right before September 18th, and there was kind of this feeling in the air that something was about to happen. Eritrea had been independent only for 10 years at that point, and everyone was expecting democracy to come. This was, like, expected, it was announced, elections were announced, but there were no preparations being made, and there were actually more and more authoritarian policies being kind of, like, passed and happening at around the same time. And so my uncle was a part of a concerned community of journalists, politicians, former generals who were speaking out. He wrote articles, he interviewed different people, and eventually they were all taken from their homes and we haven't seen them since.
4: Is there any link in the timing to the 9/11 attacks in the US that the world's attention was intensely focused on America? Is that perhaps in part why the authorities in Eritrea chose to act then?
7: Absolutely. I mean, there are different testimonials from people who were in the government at the time who have said similar things, that they knew something was going to happen. And as soon as 9/11 happened, they knew that the government felt, especially the president, that this was the perfect time. There are no eyes on Eritrea on a normal day, and there's definitely no eyes on Eritrea on a day or during a period like that. And so they got away with it very easily. And have continued to get away with it ever since, because that was the beginning of the Eritrean dictatorship. You can pinpoint it to that moment, September 18th, that morning. And since then, they've been able to do whatever they want with the country without any form of resistance, because there's no society, there's no other political parties, there's no elections, there's no constitution, there's no university, there's nothing, no institutions, no individuals that have the ability to confront them or to challenge them. And they've been able to essentially create the state that we see today that thousands of people flee from every month.
4: In those 25 years, has there been any contact with your family, with your uncle?
7: No, the government has not provided any information, no resources at all. And I mean, a lot of people who don't know much about Eritrea always ask, even professionals who work in the space, like, but what about the Red Cross or what about lawyers? And it's really important to highlight that Eritrea isn't like many other countries. There's no such thing as access to lawyers, access to family members. They were taken from their homes and never seen again. And that's the end of it. But there are rumors and there are leaks that can come out here and there that we have to, you know, think about whether they're true or not, or hope that they are true if they give us good news. We don't know if he's still alive. We only can hope. And we continue to hope. We never give up, of course.
4: What has that meant for you, for the rest of your family? Quarter of a century now. It's a long time.
7: Yeah, it's been a hard period. I haven't seen, I think, especially my mom, this like visibly affected by the number 25. I've organized campaigns and protests every single year since I became an activist when I was 16, and have continued doing it for the past 13 years. And every single year, it's like, you know, this is another year, another year. But 25 is a very long time. And his youngest daughter was born 2 months after he was imprisoned. So there's also that element of seeing her becoming, you know,
4: an adult.
7: Yeah. And knowing that that period also symbolizes the period that he's been missing.
4: Have you allowed yourself to keep a hope of seeing him again?
7: Absolutely. I mean, there's no activism without hope. But I think finding out information about him has been one of the key objectives, just knowing if he's alive or not. My grandmother, who passed away a few years ago, she was in her early 90s. She was, you know, had lived a long life, but she was so depressed for the last 20 years of her life. He'd been in prison exactly for 20 years. And all she asked for at the end was just answers. And I feel like that's a similar feeling we're having in the family at the moment. It's like people just really want to know how he is and if he's alive. Whereas before, all of our calls were for like, release them, release them, release them. And it's not really giving up, but it's more becoming more and more desperate, I think.
4: Could you expand on this idea of what those events 25 years ago have subsequently meant for Eritrea as a state and for Eritreans as people?
7: Yeah, I mean, it meant everything for the country, because up until that point, it had been 10 years of excitement and joy for this newly established state in East Africa. And suddenly, in 1 week, all of that hope disappeared and the government was able to take control of everything. So if you have any sector in the country, whether it's the public sector, the private sector, if you look at like education, politics, everything was taken over by the government that week. And it allowed them to take over, for example, the national service, where everyone has to serve indefinitely. That's essentially becoming workers for the government without barely any pay. One of the reasons people flee, people are getting imprisoned for any reason you can imagine, attempting to flee the country, speaking out against the government, or even being perceived as potentially speaking out against the government. So we have a massive prison population. We have a massive population that's working for free, essentially, for the government. And people have no control over their own lives. And this would not have been possible if there was a free press, if there was elections, if there were all these different democratic institutions and rights. If they existed, the Eritrea that exists today would not be possible.
4: Do you put this squarely at the door of President Afwerki, or is there a whole system, a whole hierarchy that is responsible for what you see in Eritrea?
7: I mean, the Eritrean government is a unique government structure in the sense that he has most power, politically speaking. But I think stepping away from the actual like political mechanisms, the Eritrea that exists today wouldn't exist without the support for the government. And especially in the diaspora, there's a massive population that do support the government that has provided both financial, moral and political support, both, you know, from the diaspora, but also by going there often and supporting them in different ways. And I like to think that any crisis needs to be analyzed from a perspective like who's responsible so that we can avoid this happening again. And I think in the Eritrean context, a lot of Eritreans have to look at themselves and say, what role did I play in creating the state that exists today? Especially considering the fact that they don't live there. They don't experience national service. They don't experience the prison system. They don't experience the socioeconomic disaster that exists in Eritrea today because of the government. And so there's a really important conversation we have to have as Eritreans as well.
4: What would need to happen for positive change to come for Eritrea, do you think?
7: The government as it is now has to disappear. The president has to go. And I think more importantly, we really need to work with the younger generation that has been created after independence. They were intentionally deprived of the education, of the resources, of the rights to explore who they are, their opinions, understanding specific democratic rights and norms, and were just created so that they wouldn't oppose the government. And I think there's so much work to be done there to kind of work with them and also to ensure that a lot of these policies and culture doesn't continue with them, because many of them, that's all they know, that's how they were raised, and haven't really received any form of education related to that since as a group.
4: Vanessa Tsaya, there, Swedish Eritrean human rights activist and the founder of the organisation One Day Siyum.
3: Coming up to 10 minutes to the hour. Time now for some sports news with Isaac Fennin.
8: Yeah, the president of the Confederation of African Football was in Tanzania on Thursday, taking a look at the work ahead of the Pamoja Africa Cup of Nations next year in Kenya, Tanzania and Uganda. There have been reports surrounding preparations for the 2027 tournament, but Patrice Motsepe said while there is work to be done, he's hit out at what he has called misinformation about CAF moving the tournament.
9: We are 9 months away from the beginning of the biggest sporting event on the African continent. The report that we have received indicates that there's some good work that's been done in some areas, and that is very important. We should take inspiration from that. And there are some areas where we need to accelerate, where we are falling behind. And those are the areas that have made it necessary for me to come to emphasize with all our stakeholders, all our partners, and part of my emphasis is we have to speed up and meet those deadlines that we have. Some people, if you look at what we've already been told in some of the media on the continent and in other parts of the world, where they're saying that, you know, the president of CAF must start thinking about plan B and plan C and take away the AFCON from Tanzania, Kenya, Uganda. That's not going to happen.
8: It's not going to happen, says Patrice Motsepe. And obviously you're in Nairobi at the moment. I know Motsepe is on his way to Kenya today to have a look at the preparations there. How are things going in Kenya ahead of this this tournament taking place next year?
3: Well, from the sound of things, their preparations are in high gear. There's a brand new mega stadium in the capital that will be named after Raila Odinga, the late opposition leader. There are upgrades also going on to the other stadia that will be used. So the industry players are sounding upbeat about the preparations currently.
8: Yeah, it'll be interesting to see what Motsepe says of his visit to Kenya later on. Of course, you can keep up to that date with that on the World Service. Let me give you an update on European football next, where Bournemouth got a dream start to European football with a 2-1 win away at Spanish side Real Sociedad. Two early goals put the Cherries in control as they dominated their Basque opponents in the first half. Conference League champions Crystal Palace also enjoyed a smooth Europa League debut with a 4-0 victory against Polish champions Lech Poznan. Again, just delivering the news. Yes, and remember this name that you're about to hear.
10: City hold on to possession. Norwich are making silly mistakes now. That's a brilliant finish. Floyd Samba gets his second of the night. It's a dream debut for the 17-year-old. He is making this his story. His dad, Chris, looking on in the stands. Floyd Samba is now on a hat-trick on his senior debut.
8: Yeah, what a way to start your footballing career. Two goals for Manchester City at the age of 17 for Floyd Samba against Norwich in the League Cup. They were beaten 5-0 in the end. As you heard there, Samba is the son of the former Blackburn QPR defender Christopher Samba.
11: You know, right before the game, yesterday, the day before, obviously, I knew it would have been an opportunity to get some minutes for the first time with the first team. And to get a debut like that is just, like, mind-blowing. Like, I couldn't believe it myself.
8: Yeah, what a performance from Floyd Samba, who is the complete opposite of his father, Chris Samba, who was a big bruising defender. I think this is a fleet-footed forward.
4: Interesting, Isaac Fennin. Thank you very much indeed. Now, in January next year, Nigeria will be heading to the polls. Still largely missing from the ballot, though, women. According to the Policy and Legal Advocacy Centre, that's a Nigerian civil society organisation, the country has one of the lowest rates of women's political representation in the world. In fact, women make up fewer than 5% of members of parliament, and currently only 54 women hold positions across 990 seats in the state houses of assembly. 15 states have no female legislators at all.
3: But what do these figures mean? What's stopping women from taking their place in Nigeria's political leadership? And what can be done to change that? Focus on Africa's Nkechi Ugbonna has been speaking to Ufuoma Nnamdi Ude, the executive director of Enough is Enough, a civil society organization. So what's preventing women in Nigeria from making it onto the ballots?
12: I think one of the foundational barriers is societal barrier. Our idea of a leader is a man. And so to even break that mental block in somebody's head to say that, oh, I want to become an elected governor, people look at you like, huh? Then if we take it further, then there's the economic barrier as well. It's very expensive to run for elections in Nigeria.
13: What do you think an average cost would be for a candidate who is probably running for the office of governor?
12: It's in two folds. First, there's the money you have to spend to get the nomination tickets. So political parties can cap. So, for example, Labour Party set its presidential forms at 50 million.
13: 50 million naira.
12: 50 million naira.
13: That's about $35,000 or $40,000.
12: Yes.
13: Right. Just to secure
12: the tickets.
13: The nomination.
12: The nomination form.
13: The nomination form. And that's not the guarantee that you
12: that you're
13: be,
12: going to be the candidate the on party. The ballot.
13: Right.
12: Because there's then the politicking that happens internally. Mm-hmm. Right? So you have the chieftains that you have to get on your side. Political parties would usually say that for women, they do a 50%, women and young people, they do a 50% waiver. So instead of paying $40,000, you then pay $20,000. Let's say by some miracle, the woman gets the tickets, you know. After getting the ticket, then there's then the main campaign. You have to, so for example, the 2026 Electoral Act, it does not prescribe that candidates must spend X amount of money.
13: Okay.
12: However, it gives a ceiling. And so for a presidential candidate, the limit is 10 billion naira. 10 billion naira. And I'm saying that multiple times because there's a way we are desensitized to money in Nigeria. On a normal day, women face economic barriers.
13: Mm-hmm.
12: If we're in the same office, there's chances are excellent that we're not on the same pay and all of that. So if we have equal aspirations to become president, we already don't have access to the same funds. And then there's a limit of 10 billion. And you can imagine how much media spend is. And so I have to now say, I don't have that. Your male counterpart has it. He doesn't just have it. He has structural support, which is another thing.
13: When you say structural support, what does that mean?
12: I mean that people are always willing to back men than they are to back women.
13: By default.
12: By default. And I think it's also because we don't think that she will win. And so it's an investment.
13: But Ufuoma, you see, the thing is, you've given us a perspective as to the traditional society. But we have seen that in climes like Rwanda, for instance, that has the highest female participation, representation in parliament. Rwanda is a

0: just that they did an affirmative action. There was commitment from critical stakeholders. So not just men now. I'm talking about people in the executive, people in parliament,
1: right,
0: to make this happen.
1: So in this case now, do you think there is no commitment from Nigeria's stakeholders to make the 35% affirmative action happen?
0: I think that the commitment is, it hasn't translated.
2: Former Nnamdi Ude, the executive director of the civil society organization Enough is Enough, in conversation with Focus on Africa's Nkechi Ogbonna. And such a big topic in politics, James. And, you know, she mentioned Rwanda there, that has 63% female representation in parliament.
3: Yeah, and I was thinking about South Sudan too, where under the terms of a peace deal, there is a tariff, about 30% of all political posts have to be filled by women. So there are different approaches. Sounds like our guest in Nigeria would like, yeah, certainly more representation. 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
7: 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Glad to have your company on this early Friday morning. Mostly cloudy, a slight chance of overnight rain, lows in the lower 70s. Sunny skies today with highs in the lower 80s, and mostly sunny for tomorrow with highs in the lower 80s.
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2: Today we'll hear the dramatic story of a worker trapped in a tunnel following the Nepalese floods, his survival, and how he was finally rescued after 9 days underground.
9: We were in a lot of trouble there. We did not know what to do. But in the end, about 10 to 15 hours before we were rescued, we heard noises coming from the road and through the debris. We were very happy. We were very happy. Now we just had to wait. We had to wait to be rescued.
3: We'll focus on Yemen and the Houthi group fighting against a Saudi Arabian-backed coalition, with the Houthis threatening Saudi targets, including shipping in the Red Sea.
2: 100,000 people have now been forced to flee their homes in Yemen, worsening an already precarious humanitarian situation. That and more coming up after this bulletin of news.
10: BBC News with Chris Barrow. The Bank of Japan has raised interest rates to 1.25%, their highest level in more than 30 years. The move follows similar rises announced by the Federal Reserve in Washington and the European Central Bank. Economies around the world are trying to tackle the inflationary pressures that have followed the war on Iran, particularly the spike in oil and gas prices. Here's our Asia business reporter, Maura Fogarty.
11: There is pressure on the Bank of Japan to raise interest rates because of a difference between interest rates in Japan at 1.25% and in the United States, where the Fed raised interest rates. The bigger the gap is between Japanese and U.S. interest rates, the more pressure there is on the Japanese yen to weaken. And that causes problems, because if you have a weaker currency, then all the things that you're importing into the country, for example, energy, food, all those things become much more expensive, and then that fuels rising prices. So there is pressure on the Bank of Japan to, at some level, keep some measure of pace with what's happening in the United States.
10: Malaysia's former Prime Minister Najib Razak is being allowed to serve the rest of his sentence under house arrest. It's the latest conditional pardon for the 73-year-old who was convicted of stealing billions of dollars from a state investment fund he set up. Najib was initially sentenced to 12 years in jail, but that was halved and the fine he was required to pay was drastically reduced. A state governor in northwestern Nigeria says a civil defence commander has been detained after 37 teenagers were found dead 2 days after being taken into custody. An investigation is underway, David Bamford reports.
12: The governor of Niger State, Mohamed Umaru Bego, said he was declaring 3 days of mourning and postponing election campaigning following the deaths. Announcing a commission of inquiry, he called the loss of life tragic. The Civil Defence

0: Force had rounded up the boys on Tuesday, accusing them of illegal gold mining. Their bodies were discovered on Thursday and have been taken to the general hospital in the town of Minna. Reports suggest they suffocated due to overcrowding and insufficient ventilation in the detention centre.
1: Russians are voting in the country's first parliamentary election since it launched its full-scale invasion of Ukraine. President Putin's party is all but guaranteed to maintain its clear majority in the Duma in a vote widely dismissed as neither free nor fair. All 10 parties standing support both Mr. Putin and his war on Ukraine. These people in Moscow told the BBC the outcome won't have any impact on their lives.
2: To be fair, I don't think it will change in particular. I think it would be pretty much the same.
3: I think a lot of people in our country wants change, but we haven't any instruments for this. We haven't voices. We haven't voice.
1: This is the latest world news from the BBC. The president of South Korea, Lee Jae-myung, has said it's clear Donald Trump wants a dialogue with the North Koreans, and he was encouraging the US president to do so. At a news conference in Seoul, Mr. Lee said there were hopes for a meeting with the North Korean leader, Kim Jong-un, but Pyongyang had not yet responded to US overtures. A British woman who was kidnapped in Malawi nearly a week ago has been rescued in a police operation that left four suspected kidnappers dead and a police chief wounded. Nusrat Osman was freed on Thursday following a raid in the southern city of Blantyre. Officers exchanged gunfire with the suspected kidnappers, all of whom were killed. Eritrean opposition activists in exile are marking the 25th anniversary of the mass arrest of 11 politicians and at least 10 journalists. More details from Temesgen Debesay.
4: On the 18th of September 2001, with the world still coming to terms with the 9/11 attacks just a week earlier, the Eritrean authorities launched a crackdown on political opponents and independent journalists. 11 senior politicians and at least 10 journalists were arrested. They've never been charged or put on trial, and 25 years on, their whereabouts remain unknown. Unconfirmed reports say some died in prison.
1: The Eritrean government has rejected international criticism of its human rights record, saying its sovereignty and security are under threat. A golden retriever in the United States is being called the worst guard dog after he tried to play with an intruder who'd climbed in through a window. Surveillance videos from the property in San Diego show Nash repeatedly bringing the man toys while he largely ignores the dog, eats food from the fridge and takes a nap. The suspect was later arrested by police, who Nash also tried to play with. The homeowner said nothing significant appeared to have been stolen, and unable to rely on their dog for security, they're now installing other measures. BBC News.
5: Many thanks for those updates. Hello and welcome to Newsday on the BBC World Service. We are live in London with James Copnall and here in Nairobi with me, Anne Soy. Coming up, we have stories from Yemen, Kenya, and an interview with the Secretary General of the NATO Alliance.
6: We're also going to hear from a survivor of the devastating flash floods in Nepal who was rescued after being trapped in a tunnel for 9 days. Your comments on that story or anything else you hear, very welcome. Our number, which works for WhatsApp and text messages, is +44 77 86 20 50 85.
5: We start this hour with this heartwarming story from Nepal. And it starts with the disaster, the flash floods that hit the Nepal-Tibet border region last month, which brought instant devastation and wreaked havoc as water and rock stormed down river valleys, consuming everything on their path, wiping out houses and destroying infrastructure. According to official figures from earlier this week, around 1,400 people are known to have died in Nepal, with some 6,000 who are still missing. The destruction has been immense, with leaders in Nepal estimating the rebuilding to cost some $5 billion. But one of the few bright spots in this period has been the successful rescues of those who were trapped in the tunnels of Nepal's hydroelectric systems. One of them was Sanjay Shah, the mechanical foreman who had no food but survived by drinking flood water and water seeping through the rock until his rescuers finally reached him on the 4th of September. I've been speaking to Sanjay about how he survived those 9 days and the moment he finally came out.
7: I was on duty that day at work. That is when I went to the control room and saw the water in front of me. The water was very high. It was as high as our premises. I thought the water would only rise as high as our premises. But when I came out of the tunnel, I saw there was a lot of smoke. When I came out, I saw my colleague Kabir Maharaj. He had no information about what was happening. I told him to come out quickly, and he came out. The two of us got together and went to the sixth floor of the building. We were able to get out of the tunnel and reach the sixth floor. But there, the water washed us away. Our mobile phones were washed away. We couldn't talk to our family members. We did not have anything to eat or drink. There were no lights, nothing at all. Kabir Mohojan was there with me. After some time, we became separated. We survived by drinking unsafe water. Later, we used our vests and t-shirts to filter the water. Most of the time, I felt sleepy. I will sleep or just rest there.
5: And Sanjay, what was going through your mind when time was passing? You couldn't hear anything. You couldn't go anywhere. What were you thinking? What were you doing during that time?
7: During that time, I was chanting the mantras from our Hindu culture. I was chanting the Maha Mantra. Jai Krishna, Jai Krishna, Jai Krishna. Like that. Our religious chants. I did not have any energy to think at all. I would just rest and sleep there, inside the dark tunnel.
5: When you heard the rescuers approaching, just describe to us how that was like. Could you hear the noise when they were clearing the debris, when they called out? How did you feel?
7: We were in a lot of trouble there. We did not know what to do. But in the end, about 10 to 15 hours before we were rescued, we had noises coming from the road and through the debris. We were very happy. We were very happy. Now we just had to wait. We had to wait to be rescued.
5: Sanjay, just describe the moment the rescuers finally reached you.
7: While the rescuers were coming, I was at the back. We were inside the tunnel, in a very difficult place. Among the slabs and the mud, I was stuck. I was trapped in a very tight space. I could not see anyone at that moment. The area was very tight and I was trapped there. I raised my hand and said, "Hello, I'm here too." And he said, "Hey, there's a person here." I turned around and he left a short light behind. "If you can get me out, you can get me out fast." Then I went towards the tunnel. I went in and he gave me a handkerchief. I was very scared.
5: How did you feel when you finally came out of the tunnel?
7: When I came out of the tunnel, I saw the sun. When I saw the sun, I had tears in my eyes. But I was curious to see what was going on. I opened my eyes and saw Home Minister Sudan Gurum in front of me. I shook his hand. I felt happy. And I had a new hope for life. I had a chance to live a new life. I was very happy.
5: You had been in the tunnel for so many days, and yet when you came out, at some point you just raised your...
7: I had a chance to live a new life. I was very happy.
5: You had been in the tunnel for so many days, and yet when you came out, at some point you just raised your arms and held your fists together. Just tell me about that moment.

0: was very weak when I came out. I was very weak. I was in a state where I could not move. I shook his hand out of respect. I told him that I had been in the tunnel for so many days.
1: What do you say to the world? They were watching what was going on, the rescue, and hoping for the best. And you gave so many people around the world a reason to smile, a reason to feel relieved, and a reason to hope for more rescues. What's your message to them?
0: Life is beautiful. Life is full of opportunities. And as the last thing I would like to say is, chant the Hare Krishna Mahantra and be happy.
1: Sanjay Shah there, one of those who are rescued alive from the tunnels of the Nepal hydroelectric power projects.
2: More than 100,000 people have been forced from their homes by the latest fighting in Yemen, according to the United Nations. Most remain displaced inside the country, while some have made the dangerous journey by sea to Djibouti. The Houthis have made a new offensive, rapidly taking control of territory from the Yemeni government-led and Saudi-backed coalition. And the renewed violence is putting further pressure on a country where millions were already displaced and more than half the population needs humanitarian assistance. Armin Yedgarian is the UN Refugee Agency, UNHCR's representative in Yemen, and has recently met some of the people displaced by this new fighting. Welcome to the programme. What exactly did you see?
3: Good morning. As you rightly said, yes, over 100,000 people have been displaced in a week time. Just in a week, they moved from Taim, Hodeida, from Al-Mukha, and then Bab el-Mandeb, different locations in Yemen, mostly in the southern governorates. And this is a huge number just in 1 week. And the number is growing. I would say just more. Behind each there is a human being, a woman, a child, an old person, just a very vulnerable individual.
2: Yeah. So, can you tell us about some of those individuals, some of the individual stories you have been told?
3: Yesterday, I visited the newly established camp for the base people. And they mentioned this is a multi confrontation in many other locations in Yemen. It's just not in one place. It includes several areas. And then some of the families, they mentioned it's not the first time to move from there to another place. They have been displaced more than three times. One family with eight, my children, said they were in Taiz first 11 years ago, then they moved to Hodeida, after that they moved to Al-Mukha, now they came to Aden. Four times being displaced forcibly, being searching for life and for the safety. Now they are in a camp, which is newly established. They need food, shelter, health, protection services, safe water. It's a very difficult situation for them.
2: Yeah, give us a sense of what that camp is like. Is it an already established camp which is having to deal with an influx of new people, or is it just a temporary base or shelter that has sprung up in the last few days?
3: You know, many forcibly displaced people, they move to the host communities and where they have relatives, family members, or any tribal links or any connection will be hosted temporarily. I have been told, and I met several Yemenis here, now in Aden, they are hosting three or four families in their houses, so in the city. This one, the camp I was mentioning, it is a newly established camp, and then already about 1,000 people have arrived in that camp from the location, as I was mentioning. These are the people who have no role because they have no community links here in the cities or in other local communities, and they have no place to go but to the camp. And this is a new established camp, the government. And then there is a need that more humanitarian actors come in and help them to address the needs, because they arrive in the camp, of course, it's better when they go to the cities. They have access all the service. But when they are in a camp, which is 20 kilometers away from Aden city, difficult access to the market, to buy commodities, and they have no means to cook. Yeah. They need stoves, they need some kitchen sets to prepare them. And we have been seeing around going, and then they have no access to station. They need water, they need to be protected from the sun. It is just a difficult situation for them.
2: Yeah, sounds very difficult indeed. Armin Yadgarian, head of the UNHCR in Yemen, their representatives there. Thank you very much for explaining all that. Bit of a difficult line, but as you probably made out, he talked, for example, to a family of eight who had been displaced three or four times by different waves of conflict, talked about the vast needs of people and the difficult humanitarian context. This is all falling in.
1: And you've been sending us your messages on some of the stories that we've covered here. We heard earlier from this one of the survivors from the Nepal disaster who was rescued after 9 days in the tunnel there. And Nakombe Mote in Yaounde, Cameroon says, what an incredible story of survival and hope. Being trapped underground for so many days, not knowing whether help would ever come, must have been very terrifying. I'm grateful that the rescuers did not give up searching and that the workers were eventually brought to safety. Many thanks for your messages and keep them coming. Let's turn to sports news now. Isaac Fennin is standing by for that.
4: Yeah, the Confederation of African Football President Patrice Motsepe has reiterated that next year's Africa Cup of Nations will take place in Kenya, Tanzania and Uganda. It comes after reports that infrastructure delays were causing CAF to reconsider a fallback option. But speaking in Tanzania on Thursday, Motsepe said that while there was a need to speed up work, it was misinformation to suggest CAF were looking to move the tournament. And ahead of announcing his first Germany squad, Jurgen Klopp has said his team can ensure that the phrase national pride is not entrusted to the wrong people. His comments come after far-right party AfD won a vote in regional elections with more positive results for them expected. Klopp said he wanted to use the term positive patriotism rather than national pride, which he said could be misinterpreted. We'll hear from him a little bit later on in the programme.
1: Isaac, many thanks.
2: Now, Australia's government is considering a ban on people wearing smart glasses in government buildings because of concerns about the technology's privacy and security risks. Business presenter Maura Fogarty has been looking into this and joins us. Hi, Maura. Tell us more.
5: Hi, James. Good morning. So, you know, these smart glasses can record and they can also sort of like capture information on them. And the concern, the worry is that they can actually be secretly recording without people's consent. And most of the individuals here refer to public servants who work in these, you know, federal government buildings in Australia. So the minister in charge of public service, Kitty Gallagher, said yesterday that she's now asked the public service in Australia to give her feedback about, you know, what they think or what guidelines they think should be in place in regards to people wearing smart glasses. The public service in Australia is one of the largest employers in the country. It has about nearly 200,000 people working. And the idea here is that if we see a ban in the sort of like national or federal offices, that it would set a precedent for, you know, provincial or state and local jurisdictions to follow suit as well.
2: Okay. And it seems the government is also looking at rolling out new standards for data centers and the training of AI models. What do we know about this?
5: So what they have done is they have asked for consultation or feedback from companies and communities as well over some new rules that they want to legislate next year. The proposed rules are, I mean, there's a whole series of them, but what's interesting is both in terms of data centers and training these AI models, because that's very much in the news right now. But some of these rules would require, for example, they put mandatory requirements for data centers covering such things like the power supply, cost of energy, how much water they get to use, where they're located, how much they engage the local communities around them as well. Also, you know, in regards to training the AI models, is things around safety, security, transparency for training these AI models in Australia. And what's really interesting is that this all comes at a time when the Australian Prime Minister, Anthony Albanese, is actually headed to the United States. He'll be attending the United Nations General Assembly. But as part of that trip, he is meeting with tech executives in the U.S., including executives at Apple as well. Australia really seems to be wanting to be seen as a world leader in kind of making sure that AI technology and other forms of technology are in a sphere that they can control and not harm their population. So if you recall, for example, Australia was the first country in the world to come out with that social media ban for children under the age of 16.
2: Yeah, and it all seems to fit into a theme, doesn't it? Maura Fogarty, thank you very much indeed.
1: Now, on Thursday, sirens sounded in eastern Poland. Military aircraft were scrambled, and two airports temporarily suspended flights after Russian strikes on Ukraine close to Poland, which is a NATO member's border. Now, the BBC's political editor Chris Mason sat down with NATO Secretary General Mark Rutte to ask him about the strength of the alliance after he warned of the most dangerous and complex security environment in a generation. But he began by asking him about the Polish situation.
6: It's clearly an example of increasingly reckless behavior by Russia and its president, but also evidence of him being increasingly desperate. He knows and sees that he is losing over 40,000 of his own people, dead or seriously wounded a month, leading up to the 1.2 million. The Russians have now lost or seriously wounded since the start of the war. Evidence that we have to be serious about what Russia is doing, but also acknowledging that this is desperation. It's also panicky.
7: I suppose it might be desperation, but it will look to Poles, it will look to at this NATO member country like they feel under attack.
6: It's why it's so important that as NATO and Europe is working on this, European Union, the NATO allies, NATO as an alliance, that we have all the response options in place to make sure we deal with hybrids and cyber threats and other threats so that we can defend ourselves. But again, as I always say, it will not always be exactly tit for tat. It could be asymmetrical, whatever, but we have all the response options we need. But let's not forget, this is a sign of desperation by the Russians.
7: How worried are you? How worried should we all be that Russia will attack or invade a NATO country in the coming years, demanding that collective response that is the underpinning of the whole alliance?
6: Well, again, if you are willing to sacrifice 1.2 million of your own people in this crazy, unprovoked fight, let's not be naive about what Putin could do. But we are stronger. I mean,
7: in other words, it could happen. It could happen in the coming years.
6: No, I don't think so, because we are strong, so strong that he will not try. What we have to make sure of is that we are as strong in 2, 3, 5 years from now. Mm. And this is why I was very happy with my discussions today and yesterday with the Prime Minister and the Defense Secretary and the Foreign Secretary here in the United Kingdom, and clearly confident that this country will deliver when it comes to the defense spending, as we all have to do that in NATO to make sure we stay ahead of the Russians. So not worry today, but we have to make sure we spend enough so that we are strong enough in the future.
7: Should NATO intercept Russian drones that are over Ukrainian territory if they are approaching a NATO border? Given what we've seen this morning,
6: there is a limit to what I can go into in a public interview. But I can assure you, we do everything to make sure that NATO stays safe, NATO territory stays safe, that we can defend every.
7: That sounds like that's happening.
6: Again, I can never get into those operational details, but you can be assured that when it comes to the defence of NATO territory, we do what is necessary.
7: Let's talk about the UK and its defence budget. You've been here meeting the Prime Minister, the Defence Secretary, the Foreign Secretary. As you'll know, the Chancellor, John Healey, the former Defence Secretary, resigned because he wasn't certain Now, he didn't think the previous government would get to 3% of national income on defence by 2030 and said that was essential. The new government hasn't yet explicitly committed to that. In the conversations you've just come from, are you confident they're going to manage that? Because if they can't get to 3% by 2030, the fear is not getting to 3.5% by 2035.
6: I'm totally confident about what this government wants to do. That is to reach the 3.5 in 2035. Also understanding that cannot be that you stick to 2.6, 2.7 now, and then in one go in 2034 you would go to 3.5.
7: Because you've long been a skeptic about that, haven't you?
6: Path.
7: Yeah.
6: What that credible path exactly will be, we will see with the spending review next year. But this government, the Prime Minister, the Defence Secretary, the Foreign Secretary, all completely committed to this.
1: NATO's Secretary General there, Mark Rutte, speaking to the BBC's political editor, Chris Mason.
2: And we were hearing just a little earlier this hour, that extraordinary interview ended with a survivor after 9 days in a tunnel in Nepal following those devastating flash floods. Lots of messages coming in, and including Amara Alpha in Kailahun, Sierra Leone, who says the situation in Nepal is still worrisome. Notes the number of people who've died and the more than 6,000 missing. Amara says, thank God for the survival of a man. Bravo to the rescuers and medical workers for their relentless efforts in response to this unfortunate situation. Another message also coming in, Anne.
1: Yes, Mohammed Ba in Freetown says, I will always sympathize and pray for the people of Nepal till everything is okay for them. May those who lost their lives in the floods rest in peace. Thank you for those messages. This is Newsday from the BBC.
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2: Well, this week we've had people discussing the potential dangers and the benefits of AI. We'll continue that debate with three experts from around the world.
1: And we'll look at the growing political and economic links between Canada and the European Union. But first, this news.
10: BBC News with Chris Berrow. The Bank of Japan has raised interest rates to 1.25%, their highest level in more than 30 years. The move follows similar rises announced by the Federal Reserve in Washington and the European Central Bank. Malaysia's former Prime Minister Najib Razak is being allowed to serve the rest of his sentence under house arrest. It's the latest conditional pardon for the 73-year-old who was convicted of stealing billions of dollars from a state investment fund he set up. A civil defence commander has been detained in Nigeria after 37 teenagers were found dead 2 days after being taken into custody. Reports suggest they suffocated due to overcrowding in the detention centre. Russians are voting in the country's first parliamentary election since it launched its full-scale invasion of Ukraine. The vote has been widely dismissed as neither free nor fair. As voting got underway, the mayor of Moscow said hundreds of Ukrainian drones heading for the capital had been brought down by air defences. The president of South Korea, Lee Jae-myung, has said it's clear Donald Trump wants a dialogue with the North Koreans, and he was encouraging the US president to do so. The South Korean foreign minister is in Washington for talks. The police in Mexico have arrested a man suspected of murdering a Spanish foreign exchange student in a case that sparked outrage in both countries. Claudia Tacaronte Aguilera was stabbed in the central city of Cuautla. Eritrean opposition activists in exile are marking the 25th anniversary of the mass arrest of 11 politicians and at least 10 journalists. They disappeared without ever being charged or put on trial and have never been seen again. A British woman who was kidnapped in Malawi nearly a week ago has been rescued in a police operation that left four suspected kidnappers dead and a police chief wounded. Nusrat Osman was freed on Thursday following a raid. That's the latest world news from the BBC.
2: Thank you for that update. Hello and welcome to Newsday on the BBC World Service. Coming to you live from Nairobi with Anne Soy and from London with me, James Cotton.
1: Over the next half hour, we focus on artificial intelligence safety, and we'll discuss that with three industry leaders from Australia, India and the UK.
2: We're also going to look at the deepening relations, political and economic, between Canada and the EU.
1: And we'd love to hear what you think of any of these developments. Please send us a text or WhatsApp to our usual number, which is +44 77 86 20 50 85.
2: How worried should we be about artificial intelligence? It has been a week of stark warnings about where the technology could be heading. Some leading figures in AI are calling for development to slow down, with concerns that increasingly powerful systems could become harder, even impossible, for humans to understand and control. Others argue that some of the most extreme predictions are getting ahead of the evidence. So are we right to be talking about a potential existential threat from AI? Or is this focus on what some might see as doomsday scenarios distracting us from risks that are already here?
1: Let's discuss this with Dr. Rebecca Johnson, an expert in AI ethics, evaluation and governance at the University of Sydney. Professor Balaraman Ravindran, head of the Vadhwani School of Data Science and AI at IIT Madras, and a member of the UN Independent International Scientific Panel on Artificial Intelligence. And Joshua Vohler, the CEO of Mindstone, which is an AI company. Welcome to the program. Now, we have heard some extraordinary warnings this week, including suggestions that advanced AI could eventually escape human control. When you look at what the technology can actually do today, how seriously should we take those warnings? Rebecca, Dr. Johnson, let's start with you.
11: Yes, I think it's a really good question that you're posing there. And I think the most important thing is we need to shift our perspective from AI as an object to AI as part of a system. We need to look and realize there is no single thing called AI moving through the world with intentions of its own. These are systems built by people, owned by companies, configured by organizations, connected to data and tools and permissions, and deployed into human institutions. So the risk emerges through those relationships. And that matters for governance because responsibility gets lost when agency is narrated as belonging to the machine alone.
1: And Professor Ravindran, what do you think?
12: In fact, I agree with what was just said right now. So the challenge here is we are attributing agency to these machines already. And if you look at very closely all the incidents that we're talking about, it was actually human intentions, right, that were executed by the machine. It's just that we did not anticipate all possible potential outcomes, but that doesn't mean it is impossible for us to control this. In almost all the cases that we have been reading recently, it's a failure of putting in place adequate security, and it is not that the machines were somehow intending to escape, intending to coordinate and communicate of their own volition. All of these were targets for these machines that were set by humans, and they went ahead and executed it. So it is we're not yet at a point where we have to worry that these machines are coming to take over. So, but from the technical point of view, I think we're quite a few ways off we get to that point.
1: Let's get your thoughts as well, Joshua Vohler.
13: Yeah, so I would echo what both Ravindran and Johnson were saying here. But the I think we already have existing frameworks that exist. And we talk about human at the helm much more than human in the loop when we train companies throughout the world. And the idea here is that, yes, you can deploy AI, but that doesn't mean that you can avoid the responsibility. And if you deploy AI in an environment in which it does harm, whoever ends up in whoever is in control of that AI should bear the responsibility. And we already have examples of this. Air Canada had a chatbot that gave a passenger wrong advice about a bereavement fare, and the tribunal held them accountable because the chatbot said it wasn't a way out. And I think we have to be really clear about this so that we create the right incentives for these big companies to keep their technology in check as and when it starts to have more capability.
1: You're talking there about the humans taking account, you know, being accountable for the advice of their creation, their chatbot. But also there's a danger that we talk about AI as though it has intentions of its own. And so when an AI system behaves in an unexpected way, what is actually happening, Dr. Johnson?
11: Yeah, so that's a really good question. You know, so I want to talk about, you know, how serious are these catastrophic AI risks that, you know, sometimes people are saying, oh, there's this object called AI that's, you know, got some evil intentions. So if we want to go a little bit deeper, you know, I want to say there are extraordinary risk claims, but it's based on our evidentiary chain and is it strong enough to carry them? So for a moment, let's talk about how we evaluate AI models, because that comes out in the media quite a bit at the moment, and how we build evidence about what they are and what they're capable of. So in evaluations or benchmarks, we measure a particular behavior in a particular design setup, and then we translate the results into a claim about capability. But then the marketing team translates capability into a claim about autonomy, AGI, or intelligence. And then sometimes the big tech CEOs translate that again into an existential risk scenario. So every step of these evidence chains contains some assumptions. And by the time we get to, oh, AI could destroy humanity, we can be standing on what I call an epistemic house of cards. Now, an epistemic house of cards means that each claim rests on the one below it. And if the measurement design is weak, the capability claim is weak, and the catastrophic prediction built on top of that is weaker still. And so too often, the rhetoric moves faster than that kind of measurement. So this flaw in how we're building validity of what these models are, what they're capable of, is really what I see as powering a lot of the media hype behind it.
1: So do you see it as hype then? You talk of the existential risks that we have been discussing a lot on the program and on other platforms as well. Professor Ravindran, you have worked in AI for more than 3 decades. AI is not new. It's been there, but something fundamentally different has happened to the technology. Has something fundamentally different happened to justify the kind of urgency that we're hearing now, you know, with even percentages given to the probability of, you know, them basically sending humans to extinction?
12: So, I mean, I have a lot to say about how those percentages are computed, but I'll answer your question first before I can come back to that. So there has been a significant change in the capability of AI systems in the past decade, and particularly so in the last 3 years. This has largely been due to the scale at which these models have been operating. And, you know, it was always an hypothesis that that would be an emergent intelligence behavior. I mean, this goes back to Marvin Minsky from like the late 70s onwards. He has been talking about emergent intelligence and so on and so forth. It's just that we have not been able to build systems at this scale till today, right? And that is a sea change, right? So that is one reason we are seeing these capacities emerging. And if you look at every you know, stage of AI evolution, we have managed to have a significant crack one modality by which they understand the human endeavor, and now we seem to be at a point where we seem to have cracked all of these modalities, language being the last barrier to fall. And we always assume that if a system is able to communicate with us in our language, then it has to be intelligent. So that's some form of a transference that is happening here, and that's one of the reasons we are ascribing this kind of dangerous intentions to the machines. But then going from here to the extinction risks requires a lot of stages in which human agency still leads, still is paramount. Right. It's,
1: so we're not there yet. Sorry, Professor, I interrupted you, but the question is, are we there? We are not there yet. Are we any close to that level?
12: We are not there. No, not close. Right. So there are significant, I mean, even if you take the recent excitement about the Navier-Stokes equation that the AI went and solved it, they really needed the more recent explorations by the humans. They had to go back. There's so much controversy about whether they used the latest results that were coming out from independent scientists and whether they used that to retrain their machines to give them the last bit of commitment, the last bit of capacity to solve the equations. So I think we are not there yet where the machines can do everything on their own. And I'm not sure how people are computing this 10% or around that chances of extinction level events and so on and so forth, when there is so much imponderable that has to happen between the machine developing the capacity to do something and the machine being able to actually execute it. So I think we are
1: so
12: not
1: so it's a hypothetical still at this level. And one of our listeners, Nakombe Nyonde, has written in to say that the risks from AI are real, but so is the opportunity to improve lives. But if world leaders could work together to address these risks, we will have immense opportunity to transform health, education, and agriculture. And Joshua Vohle, you have founded several AI businesses and have shown organizations how they can use it to make real productivity gains. Are AI agents likely to go rogue on their own? And how do we safely and responsibly adopt AI tools?
13: Yeah, so I think both Ravindran and Johnson here were very clear. It's very hard to predict how likely an AI would be to go rogue. And I think actually it's also not very productive to talk about that. However, what we can talk about is one, the biggest researchers or the most advanced researchers in the world are saying, and it's not just Dario and Sam, kind of OpenAI and Anthropic, we're talking about how this is a risk. There are thousands that are saying we should watch out. And so I think we need to take that seriously. However, the productive way of looking at that is indeed to help people understand how the technology works, where the danger areas are, what happens when you let an AI agent loose, and what are the guardrails you put around it. And so when people understand the guardrails and the environment in which an AI can operate, and you help hold them accountable for it, which means that whatever the agent does, you are going to be held accountable for any good and any bad that comes out of it, then you create a system in which people can make their own agentic decisions in a way. They have their own agency. And that is what we tend to teach, which is make sure you understand what is happening, make sure you understand the risk. And then if you understand the risk, you, the human, can work towards all the great benefits that come out of it and restrict some of the negatives.
1: And so who holds the creators accountable? There have been suggestions in the past week from industry leaders that governments perhaps could do that, but then others think that the industry can self-regulate. What are your thoughts?
13: So I'm not a fan of introducing a whole bunch of new legislation. We already have hundreds of years of legislation that exists on how do we hold people accountable for harm they create in society. And so long as we remove this idea that AI just does things on its own, it is always a human that will have let the AI loose in a particular environment on a particular task. So we can use the existing frameworks that we already have. We just need to make sure that we enforce them properly in order to create the right incentives. And that we can do today.
1: Dr. Johnson, what are your thoughts on that? How do we keep creators accountable?
11: Yes, it's a matter of shifting our perspective and our focus on the issue. So we need to look at this, you know, as the others have been saying, as a whole systems problem. And it is very human-based. You know, it's very much who created model, who owns the model, who's making money from the model, who's creating the rules, who's deploying the institutions. All of these are the parts of the system that we need to look at and use some existing laws that we've already created for a long time. And we need to be looking at the relationships between things rather than having this, you know, this hype of like, oh, let's look at, you know, some autonomous AI agent about to turn into something from a science fiction movie. So we need to be examining what comes from different companies. So if we think about, for instance, you know, Astra, which was OpenAI's model they put out recently, and they said, oh, we think it's becoming AGI or artificial general intelligence. When we look at what they're defining as artificial general intelligence, they're using words like economically valuable work. So that's not a property of intelligence. It depends on labor markets, institutions, wages, regulation, organizational practice, and what societies choose to reward. So if your definition of AGI depends on economically valuable work, then you've already built a particular theory of human value into the definition of what you're claiming before you even measure anything. So
1: right.
11: We need to look at that. These are some of the flaws in how humans talk about technology and have done for many, many years.
1: So a conversation that definitely needs to continue. Let me just bring in Professor Ravindran finally, very briefly. Is the Global South being left behind in this conversation? Very briefly.
12: Oh, yeah, surely. There is so much that AI can benefit the Global South, and it doesn't even have to be frontier AI. There are enough capable AI systems that can cause significant change to the standard of living in the Global South, and we should ensure that the development of that AI continues apace and does not get damaged because of all these other hoopla that's happening elsewhere.
1: Many thanks for speaking to us, Professor Balaraman Ravindran, head of the Vadhwani School of Data Science and AI at IIT Madras, and also a member of the UN Independent International Scientific Panel on Artificial Intelligence. Many thanks also to Joshua Voller, the CEO of Mindstone, which is an AI company, and to Dr. Rebecca Johnson, an expert in AI ethics, evaluation and governance at the University of Sydney.
14: Well, as my AI chatbot is currently working out whether to destroy humanity, I'll have to tell you that it's Isaac Fannin with the sports.
4: Yes, the president of the Confederation of African Football was in Tanzania taking a look at work ahead of the Pamoja Africa Cup of Nations next year in Kenya, Tanzania and Uganda. There's been reporting surrounding preparations for the 2027 tournament, but Patrice Motsepe said while there is work to be done, he has hit out at what he has called misinformation about CAF moving the tournament.
15: We are 9 months away from the beginning of the biggest sporting event on the African continent. The report that we have received indicates that there's some good work that's been done in some areas, and that is very important. We should take inspiration from that. And there are some areas where we need to accelerate, where we are falling behind. And those are the areas that have made it necessary for me to come to emphasize with all our stakeholders, all our partners, and part of my emphasis is we have to speed up and meet those deadlines that we have. Some people, if you look at what we've already been told in some of the media on the continent and in other parts of the world, where they're saying that, you know, the president of CAF must start thinking about plan B and plan C and take away the AFCON from Tanzania, Kenya, Uganda. That's not going to happen. That's not going to happen. Of course, the AFCON is about football, and it's about the important role that football plays in bringing all our people together. And we love football, but for us, it's so much more. It's about Africans believing that we have the capacity, despite all the challenges, to host an immensely successful AFCON.
4: That's Patrice Motsepe, the president of the Confederation of African Football. New Germany manager Jurgen Klopp says he would like his team to help reclaim the flag. It comes after recent far-right election victories for the party AfD in regional elections.
16: Es sind wahnsinnig viele, vor kurzem erst sind Dinge passiert.
17: Recently, an awful lot of things have happened. An election took place, which some people probably found okay. Many of us thought, good heavens, what's happening there? I don't want to make that too big, and I hope not that in the future I have to speak very, very often about political things in press conferences, because I'm not an expert on that. I'm an interested layman, like most, who still talk about it, but I'd rather not do that. From my athlete's perspective, I can say that I would like to take the flag back for myself, or for us, to be quite honest. I want it so that when someone waves it, nobody thinks, what's wrong with you? But that you simply just have the feeling, yeah, you're happy, and you understand that you were lucky to be born, raised, moved to, or however you live here, in this wonderful country. I would really like that. I also had in my head, or the thought for myself, to be honest, I don't want to leave the idea of national pride to the wrong people.
16: Ich möchte Nationalstolz nicht den falschen Leuten überlassen, um ehrlich zu sein.
4: Yeah, that's Germany boss Jürgen Klopp. You can read more on that story at the BBC Sport website, including how he has chosen two different squads for the upcoming international fixtures.
14: Isaac Fannin, thank you. Well, the Canadian Prime Minister Mark Carney has welcomed the European Union's now stated ambition for Canada to become its first associate member. The two partners are planning to increase their trade across many sectors, in a context of worsening relations with the US. Antonin Finkelberg is Director General of Federation for German Wholesale and Foreign Trade and joins us from Berlin. Welcome to the programme. We're really stretching the definition of European quite far, I suppose, if Canada becomes an associate member. But how do you welcome this potential political development?
18: Good morning, James. We do welcome it. Since the CETA Accord, the trade between the EU and Canada has risen by 76%. That's from 46 to 81 billion euros. So it makes a lot of sense to extend these relations. And as a foreign trade association, we have repeatedly called for new political alliances in this changing world order, alliances with like-minded countries.
14: How does that closer political alliance specifically help business? Is it purely in the context of facilitating trade deals, or is there more to it?
18: I think there's more to it because Canada is a resource-rich country, which Europe and especially Germany is not. Therefore, it makes a lot of sense to look for new ways of doing business and not just extending the old ways, but finding new trade routes and new business sorts that we can deal with. But it's also a political agreement. There's no doubt about it.
14: And what would you hope to obtain economically then that you're perhaps not getting at the moment?
18: Well, Europe is quite dependent on China and dependent on the US. And I think it makes a lot of sense since both countries are moving into different directions to find new partners to become stronger and more independent economically.
14: Okay. But particular fields are there? You mentioned minerals. Is that the key here?
18: That's absolutely the key here for the German industry. It's exports to Canada, which include machines, cars, the pharmaceutical industries, all sectors which are difficult to trade with, both with China and the US. So it's not a one-way street just from Canada to us, but both ways. And there's also the security aspect. It makes, again, a lot of sense to find new partners in this changing world order.
14: And we started off by talking about the sort of intertwined nature of politics and the economy in these matters. So perhaps time to bring in the US President Donald Trump, because he doesn't like the idea at all. He says if he thinks it's a hostile act, this new potential alliance between Canada and the EU, he's going to put very serious tariffs or stop trading with Europe on many things. End quote. So how big a concern is that, the possible reaction of the American president?
18: I think we are beyond the concerns. This tactic of repeated intimidation has not really benefited the United States, neither politically nor economically. And overall, this is not a hostile act. It's an act of cooperation, not confrontation. And as Europe, we still have the Turnberry Agreement with the US in place. We have the 15% tariff level. We believe it holds. We do not agree with it, but we honor it, and we expect the American president to honor it as well.
14: But when you say that this is not something that has helped the US, tariffs certainly don't help Europe either. They hurt Europe, do they not? So even if you feel that it wouldn't benefit the US, it might well cost Germany and your members.
18: It does, but again, the United States are one of our biggest, but not our only trading partner. Therefore, it hurts both sides. It hurts both sides badly. You can see it with the rising price levels and the inflation. However, we need to find alternatives. We cannot be completely reliable on China and the US. And if we don't have the ability to find new partnerships, then we're dead in the water. So I think it makes, again, sense to be open and aggressive in finding new partners. And Canada, the UK, other countries as well, should be close partners for Europe.
14: Are you already seeing a substantial decrease in trade with the US?
18: Yes, we do. It's substantially going down since Trump took over and started this new tariff war with Europe and the rest of the world. And we also see a changing economic relation with China. And those two are, aside from the European Union itself, our biggest German trading partners. And therefore, it's a lot of moving parts at the moment.
14: And if Canada becomes an associate member, are there other countries you think could have a comparable status with the EU?
18: Yes,

0: out of Europe. That should be the way to go.
1: Antonin Finkelnberg, thank you very much indeed. Director General of the Federation for German Wholesale and Foreign Trade. 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
3: 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Mostly cloudy, a slight chance of overnight rain, lows in the lower 70s. Sunny skies today with highs in the lower 80s, and mostly sunny for tomorrow with highs in the lower 80s.
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5: Hello, welcome to Newsday on the BBC World Service with James Cottnell in London and Anne Soy in Nairobi.
1: The Bank of Japan has raised interest rates to the highest level for 30 years, following the lead of other major economies this week as central bankers around the world try to put a lid on rising inflation.
5: And there are still dramatic personal stories emerging in the aftermath of the devastating floods in Nepal. We'll hear from one survivor of the disaster who survived trapped inside a hydroelectric power tunnel for 9 days before being rescued.
1: The International Committee of the Red Cross works to protect people in times of conflict around the world. The leader of the 160-year-old organisation tells us that rules of war are increasingly being ignored in conflicts such as Ukraine and Sudan. That's coming up after this bulletin, the latest one.
6: BBC News with Moira Alderson. The Bank of Japan has raised interest rates to 1.25%, their highest level in more than 30 years. Economies around the world are trying to tackle the inflationary pressure that have followed the war on Iran, particularly the spike in oil and gas prices. Maura Fogarty reports.
7: Inflation in Japan, just like in many other economies, is a concern for the central bank there. On the one hand, Japan has been trying to stimulate the economy for about 3 decades. And back in 2024, they decided to what they call normalize rates and from being basically negative interest rates up to the levels where they are at now. But 1.25% is still really low compared to other economies around the world. Japan, though, is flagging that they're worried about inflationary risks overshooting their target.
6: Malaysia's former Prime Minister Najib Razak is being allowed to serve the rest of his sentence under house arrest. It's the latest conditional pardon for the 73-year-old who was convicted of stealing billions of dollars from a state investment fund that he set up. Anna Aslam has the details.
8: Najib Razak was the central figure of the 1MDB corruption scandal that shook Malaysia, convicted of stealing billions of dollars from a state investment fund he set up. The 73-year-old was initially sentenced to 12 years in jail, but that was halved and the fine he was required to pay drastically reduced. It's not clear when he will leave prison for the remaining 2 years of the sentence. Najib was given a further 15 years in prison last year in a related case. He's appealing against that and has always denied wrongdoing.
6: Russians are going to the polls in the country's first parliamentary election since it launched its full-scale invasion of Ukraine. As voting was beginning, the mayor of Moscow said 350 Ukrainian drones had been shot down. The election is being seen not as a test of President Putin's popularity, but of his war, the cost of which is being increasingly felt across Russia. But these people in Moscow told the BBC the outcome of the vote won't lead to change.
9: To be fair, I don't think it will change in particular. I think it would be pretty much the same.
10: I think a lot of people in our country want change, but we haven't any instruments for this. We haven't voices.
6: The president of South Korea, Lee Jae-myung, has said it's clear

0: Donald Trump wants a dialogue with the North Koreans, and he was encouraging the US president to do so. At a news conference in Seoul, Mr. Lee said there were hopes for a meeting with the North Korean leader Kim Jong-un, but Pyongyang had not yet responded to US overtures. Mr. Trump has recently criticised Seoul for what he sees as its insufficient support in helping secure the Strait of Hormuz from Iran. The South Korean foreign minister is in Washington on Friday. BBC News. The police in Mexico have arrested a man suspected of murdering a Spanish foreign exchange student in a case that sparked outrage in both countries. Claudia Tacoronte Aguilera was stabbed on Saturday in the central city of Cuautla. She'd arrived just a month earlier for her studies. A British woman who was kidnapped in Malawi nearly a week ago has been rescued in a police operation that left four suspected kidnappers dead and a police chief wounded. Nusrat Osman was freed on Thursday following a raid in the southern city of Blantyre. More details from Barbara Plettusher.
1: Nusrat Osman was abducted a week ago while driving home. Police say she was freed in an operation on Thursday after a deadly exchange of gunfire with her kidnappers. Local media reported that the 47-year-old woman from Leicester in the UK was reunited with her family and also taken to hospital for treatment. She has lived in Malawi for several years and works for an auditing firm. Her case puzzled investigators because police said there was no ransom demand or communication from her kidnappers. And abductions of foreign nationals in Malawi are relatively uncommon. Investigations into the incident continue.
0: Eritrean opposition activists in exile are marking the 25th anniversary of the mass arrest of 11 politicians and at least 10 journalists. They disappeared without ever being charged or put on trial and have never been seen again. Unconfirmed reports say many have died in prison. The Eritrean government has rejected international criticism of its human rights record. And a golden retriever in the US is being called the worst guard dog after he tried to play with an intruder who'd climbed in through a window. Home surveillance videos show Nash repeatedly bringing the man toys while he largely ignores the dog, eats food from the fridge and takes a nap. He was later arrested by armed police officers who Nash also tried to play with. BBC News.
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3: In the programme, we have interviews with a survivor of the recent flash floods in Nepal. We'll hear from the head of the International Committee of the Red Cross on why the laws of war are being breached in conflicts around the world. And we'll find out what a rise in interest rates in Japan reveals about the economy there and globally.
2: As ever, we welcome your thoughts. 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
3: Let's start in Nepal, and the flash floods which hit the Nepal-Tibet border region last month brought instant devastation and wreaked havoc as water and rock stormed down river valleys, consuming everything in their path, wiping out houses and destroying infrastructure. According to official figures from early in the week, around 1,400 people are known to have died, with more than 6,000 still missing. The destruction has been immense, with leaders in Nepal estimating that rebuilding will cost some $5 billion. One of the few bright spots in this period has been the successful rescues of those who had been trapped in the tunnels of Nepal's hydroelectric systems. One of them was Sanjay Shah, the mechanical foreman who had no food and survived by drinking flood water and water seeping from a rock until rescuers finally reached him on the 4th of September. I've been speaking to Sanjay about how he survived those 9 days and the moment he finally came out.
4: I was on duty that day at work. That is when I went to the control room and saw the water in front of me. The water was very high. It was as high as our premises. I thought the water would only rise as high as our premises. But when I came out of the tunnel, I saw there was a lot of smoke. When I came out, I saw my colleague Kabir Maharaj. He had no information about what was happening. I told him to come out quickly, and he came out. The two of us got together and went to the sixth floor of the building. We were able to get out of the tunnel and reach the sixth floor. But there, the water washed us away. Our mobile phones were washed away. We couldn't talk to our family members. We did not have anything to eat or drink. There were no lights, nothing at all. Kabir Mohojan was there with me. After some time, we became separated. We survived by drinking unsafe water. Later, we used our vests and t-shirts to filter the water. Most of the time, I felt sleepy. I will sleep or just rest there.
3: And Sanjay, what was going through your mind when time was passing, you couldn't hear anything, you couldn't go anywhere? What were you thinking? What were you doing during that time?
4: During that time, I was chanting the mantras from our Hindu culture. I was chanting the Mahamantra. Jai Krishna, Jai Krishna, Jai Krishna. Like that. Our religious chants. I did not have any energy to think at all. I would just rest and sleep there, inside the dark tunnel.
3: When you heard the rescuers approaching, just describe to us how that was like. Could you hear the noise when they were clearing the debris, when they called out? How did you feel?
4: We were in a lot of trouble there. We did not know what to do. But in the end, about 10 to 15 hours before we were rescued, we heard noises coming from the road and through the debris. We were very happy. We were very happy. Now we just had to wait. We had to wait to be rescued.
3: Sanjay, just describe the moment the rescuers finally reached you.
4: While the rescuers were coming, I was at the back. We were inside the tunnel, in a very difficult place. Among the slabs and the mud, I was stuck. I was trapped in a very tight space. I could not see anyone at that moment. The area was very tight and I was trapped there. I raised my hand and said, "Hello, I'm here too." And he said, "Hey, there's a person here." I turned around and he left a short light behind. "If you can get me out, you can get me out fast." Then I went towards the tunnel. I went in and he gave me a handkerchief. I was very scared.
3: How did you feel when you finally came out of the tunnel?
4: When I came out of the tunnel, I saw the sun. When I saw the sun, I had tears in my eyes. But I was curious to see what was going on. I opened my eyes and saw Home Minister Sudan Gurum in front of me. I shook his hand. I felt happy. And I had a new hope for life. I had a chance to live a new life. I was very happy.
3: You had been in the tunnel for so many days, and yet when you came out, at some point you just raised your arms and held your fists together. Just tell me about that moment.
4: I was very weak when I came out. I was very weak. I was in a state where I could not move. I shook his hand out of respect. I told him that I had been in the tunnel for so many days.
3: We wish you a quick recovery. What do you say to the world? They were watching what was going on, the rescue, and hoping for the best. And you gave so many people around the world a reason to smile, a reason to feel relieved, and a reason to hope for more rescues. What's your message to them?
4: Life is beautiful. Life is full of opportunities. And as the last thing I would like to say is, chant the Hare Krishna mantra and be happy.
3: Sanjay Shah now, he's back in his village, reunited with his family and very relieved to have survived that disaster. And Larry Kimathi has been in touch from here in Nairobi. He says that the story of the survivor rescued in Nepal is very uplifting, considering that, you know, all the news that are coming from around the world. I wish Sanjay a long and happy life.
2: Now, Japan's central bank has raised interest rates to a 31-year high of 1.25%. The Bank of Japan's decision had been widely expected. It comes after the US Federal Reserve also lifted rates earlier this week. Our business presenter Maura Fogarty joins us. 1.25%, so a record for Japan, at least for three decades, but it's pretty low compared to a lot of other major economies. So is inflation generally not as big a concern in Japan?
5: Well, you know, James, they spent about 30 years trying to stoke inflation, right? Trying to get inflation in the economy. And they had very low rates, negative interest rates at one point. But in 2024, the Bank of Japan exited that policy and said, you know what? We see signs of life in the Japanese economy, and we have an inflation target of 2%. And so they've been raising interest rates in Japan because they see the economy at a level where there is inflation of around this 2% target. What's interesting is that they are now worried about overshooting that inflation target and having prices be more than 2% each year. And so therefore, they've raised their interest rates to 1.25%. So they are concerned because Japan imports nearly all of its energy needs. And as we've seen with the war in Iran, oil prices have gone up significantly. They're at elevated levels trading now. And that just adds to the fuel bill that Japan has to pay. And again, they're worried about passing those costs along to consumers.
2: And I mentioned in the US, the Fed's rate hike a little earlier this week. How much did that factor, do you think, into the Bank of Japan's decision?
5: So that's, in a way, the other side of the coin when you're looking at the Japanese economy and the things that these central bankers are thinking about. Because the Japanese yen has been weak in these last several years, each time the Fed increases interest rates in Japan, it widens the gap between Japanese interest rates and U.S. interest rates. Sorry, as I said, each time the Fed raises interest rates in the United States, that gap widens. And the bigger that gap is, the more downward pressure there is on the Japanese yen to weaken even further. Because if you're an investor and you put money into Japanese bonds, you're earning a lower you're getting a lower return than you are getting a return in the U.S., for example. And so there is pressure on the Japanese central bank to maybe not match the pace that the U.S. Central bank is doing in terms of raising their interest rates, but at least not to let that gap widen much further.
2: Maura, thank you very much indeed.
3: You're listening. You're with me, Anne Soy, in Nairobi, James in London, and Isaac standing by for the sport. But first, a look at the headlines this hour. The former Malaysian Prime Minister, Najib Razak, has been moved to house arrest 4 years after he was convicted of stealing billions of dollars. It's his second pardon. And Russians are voting in the first parliamentary election since the full-scale invasion of Ukraine. Moscow said that it's shot down hundreds of drones at polling stations, or rather as polling stations opened. A look now at sports news with Isaac Fannin.
6: Yeah, we're going to start with the Confederation of African Football President Patrice Motsepe reiterating that next year's Africa Cup of Nations tournament will take place in Kenya, Tanzania and Uganda. It follows reports that infrastructure delays were causing CAF to consider a fallback option. But speaking in Tanzania on Thursday, Motsepe said that there was a need to speed up work, but it was misinformation to suggest CAF were looking to move the tournament. Ahead of announcing his first Germany squad, Jurgen Klopp has said his team can ensure that the phrase national pride is not entrusted to the wrong people. His comments coming after far-right party AfD won a vote in regional elections, with more positive results expected. Klopp said he wanted to use the term positive patriotism rather than national pride, which he said could be misinterpreted. And earlier on in the programme, I heard you, James, talking about the Canadian Prime Minister, Mark Carney, and their potential ascension to the EU as an associate member. He actually was in England on Wednesday watching an Everton match. Did you know he's apparently a big Everton fan? He was watching alongside the British Prime Minister, Andy Burnham, who, of course, is also big Everton fan.
2: Yeah, I saw some photos. I was a little astonished, I have to say. Got to be the first time the leaders of both Canada and
6: UK watching an Everton game.
2: Yeah,
6: certainly
2: I would
6: that.
2: Imagine.
6: And I believe his fandom comes from when he went to university in the UK in the 80s. Yeah. And that is where he got his fandom from his cousins who were also Everton
2: Interesting.
6: Fans.
2: Interesting. Everton winning league.
3: And they were like true fans. I saw, what do you call that? Is that a scarf that they were wearing?
6: He was wearing
3: blue and white.
6: Yeah, blue and white scarf. He celebrated Everton's 1-0 win.
2: They're also politicians wearing suits, which never looks quite right.
6: Yeah, well, so they were in a very, very plush part of Everton's new stadium. So they had to wear suits.
2: Isaac Fallon, thank you. The International Committee of the Red Cross, the ICRC, is more than 160 years old. It works in war zones around the world with one central mission: to uphold the Geneva Conventions, the rules designed to preserve elements of humanity, even in the worst situations, even in war. Following the end of World War II, 196 states signed up to and ratified the 1949 Geneva Conventions, which are seen as uniquely binding and having transitioned into international law. They established fundamental protections. Civilians should not be targeted. Hospitals and health workers must be protected. And humanitarian aid must be allowed to reach those who need it most. Mijana Spoljaric is the first woman to lead the ICRC. She says the rules of those conventions are increasingly being flouted. She's been speaking to the BBC's Imogen Foulkes around the growing lack of full access to war zones, such as in Gaza and Sudan, and the fact that the ICRC is being denied visits to prisoners of war, especially Ukrainians held by Russia, and what happens when even the most basic rules of war are ignored.
7: I will refer to two situations of conflict. One is Gaza. Gaza today is for the largest part destroyed. Even though there has been a cessation of hostilities, the humanitarian situation has barely improved. We cannot assume that just increasing the amount of calories for the people will reduce the humanitarian pressures. People live in 30% now of the original territory of Gaza. They have not been able to start rebuilding or recovering even from the devastation because of the bans that are still existing for most material that would be necessary to fix the water systems, to repair the health infrastructure adequately, and to make it possible for children to go back to school. I take another situation, and that is the one of Darfur in Sudan. The blood of atrocities committed on civilians could be seen from satellite pictures. It's the biggest, at the moment, existing humanitarian crisis, with over 11 million displaced. And yet, this crisis is not visible. What more needs to happen until we recognize that this cannot possibly be compatible with what is written and what was established in 1949 on the rubbles of the Second World War as a system, today called the Geneva Conventions, that was supposed to at all times uphold humanity and prevent the worst crimes, even in war?
8: What do you think's gone wrong?
7: There's a discrepancy between what is being said and what is actually being tolerated, and that's the most dangerous part, and this constitutes our biggest challenge at the moment. We've crossed the red line, and we've done so collectively, because these things are happening under international watch. Nobody can pretend it's not visible.
8: I want to turn now to your work in the field, on the ground, one of your core mandates is visiting prisoners of war and detainees. Can we look specifically at the case of Russia-Ukraine? I know that you have had some difficulty, challenges accessing Ukrainians held in Russia, prisoners of war. How is that going?
7: We haven't been able to access any prisoners of war in Russia since 2024. The dialogue with Russian authorities and dignitaries continues to resume that access. It is important, as equally, we haven't still been able to access detainees in Israel. All these visits have been suspended since October 7. There are two very important reasons why access to persons protected under the Geneva Convention is so important. From a human perspective, it's extremely important because on average, you are the least protected once you're detained. You lose your identity. If your family is not notified, you just disappear. To the point where sometimes we see people released that after many years of suffering in detention have forgotten who they are. If you want to uphold humanity, you have to talk about detention and what happens in prisons. There is another aspect to it. Apart from being able to inform families and ascertain the dignified conditions of a detainee, having access to prisoners of war and systematic access and possibility to register the people, to ascertain their whereabouts, preserves the pathway back to ceasefire agreements. You saw us supporting the release of the hostages in Gaza, and you saw us bringing back Palestinian detainees. We did that in the shortest possible time once the agreement was reached. We are trained for that, and we are neutral. That operation was essential in establishing the ceasefire. Now, we are talking in Israel and in Russia and in Ukraine about thousands, if not tens of thousands of people collectively. You cannot implement an exchange of thousands of people within a day and spontaneously. This has to be done correctly if you want the ceasefire to last.
8: Just sticking with Russia, you haven't visited a single prisoner of war, Ukrainian prisoner of war, held by Russia since 2024. That must be thousands. What reason are the Russians giving you for this? I mean, they know your role in World War II. This was a comfort to so many, many families.
7: I will not speculate about the reasons for countries to suspend these visits, but it happens regularly. And, you know, like in Afghanistan, at some point we had to wait for 3 years to regain access. This is always dependent also on war dynamics and who's in power and what the strategies are of the different security services.
8: You must fear, though, that a reason could be that things are happening in these places of detention that the authorities don't want you to see. There are some compelling reports, particularly from Israel, and some Ukrainians released also have terrible stories to tell.
7: I will not tell you what our detention officers see when they visit detention facilities across the globe. They have seen over the decades more bad things than good things. This is why these visits are so important. And the reason why we on average have good access is the fact that we remain confidential about it. We discuss it with the detention authorities, and then we, in the ideal case, have the possibility to come back and ascertain that things have improved. What very often is the case, we can bring essential medicine, we can prevent the further spread of diseases like tuberculosis. And most importantly, when detainees are starving, which is also regularly the case, we can bring food. I'm not saying if we visit, everything becomes great, but conditions on average improve. The exchange of messages with families not only brings respite to the families, but also helps us reduce the number of the missing people.
2: Miana Szpol-Juric, the first woman to lead the International Committee of the Red Cross, she was speaking to the BBC's Imogen Fawkes, and you can hear a longer version of that interview today on the BBC World Service with The Interview, or just listen to The Interview wherever you get your favourite podcasts. I know, Anne, over your career, you've covered quite a few wars, been to quite a few war zones. And the thing I'd say, having done a little of that too, is that if the rules of war are comprehensively flouted, it's a very, very difficult position for aid workers, civilians, journalists, almost everyone, really.
3: Everybody is affected by that. And yes, particularly in this region, we have quite a number of wars that have been going on for some time. 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James Copnall is in London. There's still more to come, so stay with us if you can.
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3: Hello, welcome to Newsday on the BBC World Service with James Copnall in London and Anne Soy in Nairobi.
2: Police in Johannesburg are now investigating the murder of 9 South African women in one area in the space of 2 months. We'll hear from a friend of one of those victims about the impact of her death.
3: And a rock legend from the band Queen unites with Zulu musicians in a unique partnership. 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
0: BBC News with Moira Alderson. The Bank of Japan has raised interest rates to 1.25%, their highest level in more than 30 years. The move follows similar rises announced by the Federal Reserve and the European Central Bank. Malaysia's former Prime Minister Najib Razak is being allowed to serve the rest of his sentence under house arrest. It's the latest conditional pardon for the 73-year-old, who was convicted of stealing billions of dollars from a state investment fund he set up. Russians are voting in the country's first parliamentary election since it launched its full-scale invasion of Ukraine. As voting got underway, the mayor of Moscow said hundreds of Ukrainian drones heading for the capital had been brought down. The president of South Korea, Lee Jae-myung, has said it's clear that Donald Trump wants a dialogue with the North Koreans and that he was encouraging the US president to do so. The South Korean foreign minister is in Washington for talks. The police in Mexico have arrested a man suspected of murdering a Spanish foreign exchange student in a case that sparked outrage in both countries. Claudia Tacoronte Aguilera was stabbed in the central city of Cuautla. Eritrean opposition activists in exile are marking the 25th anniversary of the mass arrest of 11 politicians and at least 10 journalists. They disappeared without ever being charged or put on trial and have never been seen again. South Africa's President Cyril Ramaphosa has assembled a special team to help investigate a recent spate of murders. 9 bodies of women have been found in Johannesburg in 2 months. And a golden retriever in the US is being called the worst guard dog after he tried to play with an intruder who'd climbed in through a window. Home surveillance videos show Nash repeatedly bringing the thief toys. He was later arrested by armed police officers. BBC News.
2: Thank you for that update. 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Coming to you live from Nairobi with Anne Soy and from London with me, James Copnall.
3: Over the coming half hour, we will go to South Africa to hear about femicide there, but also about a Zulu group that did a Zulu version of the classic Queen's Bohemian Rhapsody, which unites with a member of the band.
2: We've got Sports Bulletin for you too. Plenty of big issues for Isaac Fannin to get into. And we'd love your thoughts on anything you hear. Our number, which works for WhatsApp and text messages, is +44 77 86 20 50 85.
3: At least 9 women have been found dead east of Johannesburg in a string of killings that have sparked fear and concern among South Africans. The authorities say that they are continuing to probe these unexplained deaths, which have been taking place since July. One suspect has so far been arrested in connection to one of the deaths and remains in police custody. Now, one of the women killed was Elizabeth Moselagomo, a 38-year-old mother who had left home last week for her usual afternoon run. But she never returned. Her body was found 3 days later near a hotel in Kempton Park, east of Johannesburg. Her death has triggered an outpouring of grief, outrage, and support as fellow runners nationwide dedicated their daily runs to her remembrance. It's a story we touched on yesterday on Newsday. But let's now hear from one of the people who knew Elizabeth and often ran with her, Lesiba Molefe. He joins us from Johannesburg.
12: This past few days been a horrific days of my life and our lives, let me say, in South Africa, in a small town called Kempton Park. Nothing short of horror can explain the days of that. When I got home, it was around 8 p.m. I went to check on her. And now her 8-year-old advised me that her mom is not returned yet. And she was a bit worried because she knew that when her mom left, it's only about 45 to 1 hour max workout during the week. And I was also concerned as I knew that Elizabeth was a very responsible mom. She would never live that long without coming back for her daughter.
3: And so far, have there been any clues as to what happened to her?
12: Nothing so far that we've heard of. The only thing that we know is that she's no more.
3: So sorry for your loss. Tell us about her. How do you remember Elizabeth?
12: Elizabeth was like a candle. She would burn herself just to give other people light. Elizabeth was like an echo of happiness. And if I can tell you, in our country, there's a saying that we call a brother abuti. Abuti means brother. So you would greet her if you are a brother, and then she would return saying brother. Even if she didn't know you, whether you are young or old, you are still a brother. And that's what Elizabeth was. But then in a broader explanation that I always say, if you wanted to know the meaning of loyalty, if you wanted to know the meaning of respect, love and kindness in a person form, you would simply have to be introduced to Elizabeth and you'd feel like a human being. She was a very beautiful soul.
3: Many runners have now been running in her honor, following the hashtag in her honor. Just tell us about that and what you hope from the authorities.
12: I'm hoping for a change in our country. There's been a lot of failures from the authorities, and we as young people, we've been so much quiet. I'm hoping that the same commotion in remembrance of our sister, we can do it as young people again and try and correct the world, but try and correct the country. When I say the world is that when a woman is dressed, she's been told in the country she's not dressed appropriately because she attracts the perpetrators to look at her somehow or to ask something from her. When a man dresses a short and a vest, it's okay. When a man dresses a tight, more especially in the running space, it's okay. But the ladies, they're not permitted somehow to be told that to dress the way they want to dress. And my hope is that we can change in that regard. We can approach the ladies as human beings as well. We can see them as free as men are. they can feel so much protected as well. Because the feeling around the country right now is so sad that ladies, I can't even walk around. What I want from the authorities, what I wish from the authorities is that there could be visibility of law enforcement personnel.
3: Lesiba Molefe there talking about one of the nine women who've been found dead in near Johannesburg, Elizabeth Mozilagomo.
2: This is Newsday on the BBC World Service. Now, authorities in Nigeria have opened an investigation after 37 people arrested over alleged illegal mining were found dead in detention. They were detained on Tuesday near Borgu in Niger State in north-central Nigeria, where small-scale gold mining is common. Let's go to Lagos and speak to our correspondent, Makochi Okafor. What do we know about this case?
13: Good morning. So what we know so far is that there's an investigation ongoing now in the state. These alleged illegal miners were detained by Nigeria Security Civil Defense Corps. Now, this is a paramilitary corps, more or less, in Nigeria. They sort of also assist the police in carrying out security operations. Earlier reports by the corps had said they suspected it was a disease outbreak, diphtheria. There's currently diphtheria outbreak happening in parts of Nigeria, but the letter said they are not going to be upholding that because they need to still carry on some post-mortem investigation to ensure and to confirm really if it was a disease outbreak. Now, some of the people whose family members survived from the detention have said that they were really put in cramped rooms. It was overcrowded. There was poor ventilation in the detention facility. And so far now, the governor of the state have said this is very tragic. And one member of the corps, of the security corps have now been detained. So far, he's said to be a commander at around where this detention facility is. So there's a bit of context. Niger State is one of those states in Nigeria that there are lots of minerals, including gold, and illegal mining is very popular, more or less. It's a sort of a way that most artisans and family, sustain themselves. You see young people at about the age of 15, 16, or 20 or 25 going in this open area and trying to dig out what they say is raw gold. So it's not surprising that such a huge amount of people were arrested in one operation. And now this is about the first time something huge on this scale is happening in a detention facility. And it raises lots of questions around how people that are detained have been treated.
2: Is the apparent sequence of events normal in the sense that these people were arrested, were told for illegal mining, and then detained by this paramilitary group, Nigerian Security and Civil Defence Corps? Would it have been more normal for them to be handed over by the police, or was that part of this story all according to what should have happened?
13: Well, normally the Civil Defense Corps has jurisdiction to actually arrest people and detain them. And of course, over time, they should be charged if it's confirmed that they are actually like guilty. But normally, detention shouldn't last. I mean, bail should be free in Nigeria. Detention shouldn't have lasted at least longer than 24 hours. But sometimes people, families who do not have access to lawyers or may not even know that their family members are in detention may not even know to begin the process of bailing their own out. So do they have more or less a jurisdiction to arrest and detain? Yes. But the question is just around the conditions, around how they were detained.
2: And there are some reports that the people who have died were all pretty young. You hinted at the idea that a lot of these miners are young. Do we have any confirmation on the ages of the people who have passed away?
13: There's no official confirmation. I've been speaking with people in the community. Some people have said people in their 20s or a little younger, but we need a little bit of more confirmation. But there hasn't been any details from the officials, as you know, the news broke last night on Tuesday when the governor of the state held a press briefing to, you know, declare 3 days of mourning following this the deaths that have happened.
2: And what is likely to happen next? Presumably investigations will continue. Is there quite a lot of outcry in Nigeria at this event?
13: Yeah, all over the internet this morning and even on local media, this seems to be like the core conversation. So now that they detained this commander, I guess there are lots of questions to answer, but there's a bit of outcry actually right here, and people are a bit unhappy. And this kind of dials back to the kind of concerns people have had around police brutality, or how authorities or security authorities sort of treat citizens in the country.
2: Our correspondent in Lagos, Makochi Okafor, thank you very much indeed.
3: And you've been in touch to share your comments on that story. Mohammed in Nairobi says that it's deeply alarming to hear the 37 people who died while in state custody and being held at an investigation. You should never carry a death sentence, he says, and the families deserve actual answers. And Ikai Wilson says that, you know, Nigeria is one of the richest countries in Africa. He's disappointed that there have been these deaths of young people who are found to be mining a few grams of gold dust. Thank you very much for those comments. And you're listening to Newsday from the BBC World Service with James Copnall in London and me, Anne Soy, in Nairobi. This hour, here are our headlines. The Bank of Japan has followed the US Federal Reserve and the European Central Bank in raising interest rates. And the former Malaysian Prime Minister Najib Razak has been moved to house arrest 4 years after he was convicted of stealing billions of dollars. It's his second pardon. And Russians are voting in the first parliamentary election since the full-scale invasion of Ukraine. Moscow said that it's shot down hundreds of drones at polling stations, or rather as polling stations opened.
2: So that's money, justice, elections, conflict. What's next on a big tour of topics? Sports.
6: Yes, we're going to start with African sport, because the president of the Confederation of African Football was in Tanzania taking a look at the work ahead of the Cup of Nations next year in Kenya, Tanzania and Uganda. There has been reporting surrounding preparations for the 2027 tournament, but Patrice Motsepe said that while there is work to be done, he has hit out at what he has called misinformation about CAF moving the tournament.
14: We are 9 months away from the beginning of the biggest sporting event on the African continent. The report that we have received indicates that there's some good work that's been done in some areas, and that is very important. We should take inspiration from that. And there are some areas where we need to accelerate, where we are falling behind. And those are the areas that have made it necessary for me to come to emphasize with all our stakeholders, all our partners, and part of my emphasis is we have to speed up and meet those deadlines that we have. Some people, if you look at what we've already been told in some of the media on the continent and in other parts of the world, where they're saying that, you know, the president of CAF must start thinking about plan B and plan C and take away the AFCON from Tanzania, Kenya, Uganda. That's not going to happen. That's not going to happen. Of course, the AFCON is about football, and it's about the important role that football plays in bringing all our people together. And we love football, but for us, it's so much more. It's about Africans believing that we have the capacity, despite all the challenges, to host an immensely successful AFCON.
6: That was Patrice Motsepe, the president of the African Confederation of Football. One Premier League match on Friday to look forward to. Brentford take on Chelsea. The Blues looking to bounce back from last weekend's 2-2 draw with Hull, but manager Xabi Alonso says his side are ambitious when it comes to challenging for trophies.
15: For sure, the ambition of the club, the potential of the club, the dimension of the players, of the where we are We know where we want to be. We know that everything takes time, but the ambition for that is very clear.
6: Meanwhile, Brentford are one of seven unbeaten sides in the Premier League so far this season, but manager Keith Andrew says he will respect Friday's visitors.
16: Got some supremely talented players within their team and squad, but it's important we stamp our authority on the game as much as we can and try and play the type of game we want to play. So then we need to deal with the bits in between, and when they get a foothold and the momentum swings one way and the other, we need to remain really calm and confident in the habits that we have as a side.
6: Yeah, that is Keith Andrews speaking ahead of that big match. Brentford-Chelsea.
17: I'm so confused. The Chelsea boss is saying their ambition is to win trophies. I thought it was just to buy lots of players for lots of money and then sell lots of players for lots of money and maybe make a profit.
6: Well, the
17: they
6: plan,
17: want to win football matches as well?
6: They would like to win football matches. And the plan is, of course, in buying all of those players and selling all of those players for profit, hopefully winning a couple of trophies.
17: Well, learn something every day. Thank you, Isaac Fannin.
3: Now, Queen's Bohemian Rhapsody has been covered many times over the years, with mixed results. Last year, a South African choir went viral with an amazing Zulu language version of the classic hit. It so impressed Queen drummer Roger Taylor that he invited them to join him on his new solo album. He's been telling our reporter James Alexander all about it. Oh,
18: somebody showed me a video of this wonderful choir called the Ndlovu Choir from Limpopo in northern South Africa. And they were doing Bohemian Rhapsody in the most beautiful costumes, an incredible version, an African Zulu version of Bohemian Rhapsody. And I thought, well, that's not going to work. And it does. It's absolutely beautiful. And so we got in touch. When you hear them, you feel joy. It really is glorious, yeah.
19: A cross-continental collaboration on the lead track from Roger Taylor's new album, Violence Insane in a Beautiful World.

0: Roger says the song began with extraterrestrial inspiration.
1: Well, it's really from the point of view of an alien in a spacecraft passing by the Earth and thinking what a beautiful sphere, a green and blue sphere. And it's basically we live in a beautiful world. But that we seem to be going through a terrible time at the moment, all the hatred and violence a lot of troubles in the world today.
0: Roger Taylor was at college in London when he formed Queen, together with fellow students Brian May and Freddie Mercury. But the band's first live show wasn't in the capital. It was over 200 miles away in Roger's hometown of Truro in Cornwall in June 1970.
1: We'd just started Queen then, and I remember my mother organised it, and I think we were paid £50, which is an enormous amount in those days. Thank you, Truro.
0: What did your mum make of it?
1: She was rather alarmed, but she was cool. She could never believe how Freddie was so polite to her. He had such beautiful manners, and how his trousers were always immaculately creased. And we found out, because we used to sleep on mattresses on the floor in my house, we found out he was putting his trousers under the mattress and was pressing them as he slept. So there we are, secret revealed.

0: Queen drummer Roger Taylor in conversation there with James Alexander.
1: And we wanted to find a little bit more about this collaboration. So our colleague Ben Morris has been speaking with the man behind that Isi Zulu version of Bohemian Rhapsody, Ralph Schmidt. He started by looking back at working on such an iconic song in another language.
2: It was incredible. It was also a wonderful challenge, because to take a song that is iconic as Bohemian Rhapsody and to try to reimagine it in a totally different light was a fantastic challenge. And, you know, the original thinking was, what would the song have sounded like had Freddie Mercury never left the African continent? Of course, he left as a young child. And if his only influences were in Africa, what may the song have sounded that like? And that's what really drove us. But of course, there were words when one does a translation like Bismillah and Galileo and words like that, that you simply can't translate, and are just so beautiful in the original form. So it was finding a balance between translating absolutely everything and honoring the original.
3: And what was that process like? How did you decide, you know, which words to translate, and talk us through that?
2: Yeah, so I did the musical arrangement, but I was assisted by three choristers of the choir, Lungelo Masango, Sandile Majola, and Sipho Hleza, who meticulously worked through all the lyrics. And, you know, there were some words that they came to me and they're like, you know, what does this mean? Or it doesn't really work with the translation. You know, often, you know, words would change the rhythm or the melody too much if you translated them directly. So we often erred on the side of caution and left originals in. But it was pretty much a straight translation from English to Isi Zulu.
3: And the choice to cover Bohemian Rhapsody, how did you arrive at that?
2: It's just one of the great songs of our time. And, you know, we at Ndlovu, what we love doing is shining an African lens on music around the world. You know, there's so much music that's come from the African continent. We thought, well, let's invert that and shine an African lens on some of the great songs of the world. We've done Nessun Dorma by Puccini. And we thought, well, you know, Bohemian Rhapsody is, at least in my opinion, the most complex contemporary song of them all. So we thought, let's give it a bash. And it was a huge challenge. It took us a year and a half to do, but it was very rewarding and lots of fun along the way.
3: When Roger Taylor got in touch with you, how was that? What did that feel like?
2: That was amazing. You know, when you take a song like Bohemian Rhapsody, you know, the first thing you want to do is not offend the original writers and the original members of the band. I mean, that's your primary aim. And then we've got a beautiful video from Roger Taylor, you know, saying how much he enjoyed our version. And then him getting in touch with us and asking if we want to collaborate with him was just a, you know, another level up. It's also so great to see the differing styles. Roger comes from a different era, a different sound, a different style of music as to what we used to hear in South Africa, and our guys interpreting it and adding their own flavor and sound to it just created this magical collaboration. And we're very excited to be joining him on the 28th at the Roundhouse in London. And you know, it's also going to be our first performance in London, so it's all very exciting. And I'm sure, I have no doubt, it's going to be a very special memory for everyone.
3: And the song that brought you to the attention of Roger Taylor, obviously, was Bohemian Rhapsody. Freddie Mercury, talk to me about him. What's his standing in Africa today and his legacy?
2: I can speak for us, and that is that's one of huge respect. You know, I always go to a lot of effort to show the guys who the original artists are of the music that we work on. Showing them, you know, videos of Freddie Mercury, how he, you know, absolutely just walked on a stage and instantly commanded it. And not only was he a fantastic performer, but this genius songwriter. So he's really held in the highest esteem by all of us.
3: So you're traveling to Amsterdam, you're traveling to London. What does it mean to you to showcase South African music in Europe and around the world?
2: Yeah, it's a privilege. You know, I think we live in a world where we're constantly told how different we are, and to have the opportunity to take different styles and combine them and show that our humanity is above anything else is just a wonderful privilege and a joy to be part of.

0: It is the In Love or Youth Choir. You heard from their conductor, Ralph Schmidt, talking to Newsday's Ben Morris as well. We're playing those interviews back to back. And Ad's in Nairobi, I'm in London, with a little camera showing the various, the respective studios. And at one point in that first interview, Anne, you were smiling.
1: Yes, when I heard Roger Taylor talking about how Freddie Mercury used to place his trousers under the mattress. That's exactly how we used to iron, so to speak, our clothes before electricity got to the village.
0: You and Freddie Mercury, one and the same, it seems.
1: Yeah. Oh, dear.

0: We wanted to read a couple of your messages as well. We got one from Tabu in Ivory Coast, Anne.
1: Yes, actually it's a shout out to Tabu in Ivory Coast. Just messaged to say that he was listening to us from there. He's a Liberian living in Cote d'Ivoire. Well, and also to Delia in West Sussex. Thank you very much.

0: fairy tales. An octopus that escaped an aquarium and got back into the ocean, or a dog who ran away and joined a wild pack of coyotes. With one twist, all these stories are totally true. 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
1: 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Glad to have your company on this early Friday morning. Mostly cloudy, a slight chance of overnight rain, lows in the lower 70s. Sunny skies today with highs in the lower 80s, and mostly sunny for tomorrow with highs in the lower 80s.
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3: Coming up after the news, the science show inspired by the news. And this week's shock headline, Africa has just got much bigger. Yes, the continent is the same, but the UN has just voted to adopt a more accurate map, showing Africa in all of its 12 million square mile glory. Over at Unexpected Elements, Africa's cartographic boost inspires an atlas of science adventures themed around maps and distortion. Your gut has a microbiome. My skin has a microbiome. So too does your city's public transport network. We bring you the microbe maps that sort Baltimore from Bogota at a microscopic level. And bird-brained brilliance. We explore the maps inside the heads of black-capped chickadees that help them find their hidden food stashes with phenomenal accuracy. That plus more coming up shortly.
4: BBC News with Moira Alderson. The Bank of Japan has raised interest rates to 1.25%, their highest level in more than 30 years. Economies around the world are trying to tackle the inflationary pressure that's followed the war on Iran, particularly the spike in oil and gas prices. From Tokyo, here's Kurumi Mori.
5: Japan's central bank has raised interest rates to a 31-year high as it moves toward monetary policy normalization. The quarter-point increase to 1.25% was widely expected and approved by a 7-2 vote. The BOJ has signaled rates could go higher still as inflation remains close to its 2% target. Rising energy costs are adding to price pressures. But despite the hike, the yen lost value, with traders reacting to what they see as the bank's dovish sentiments.
4: Malaysia's former Prime Minister Najib Razak is being allowed to serve the rest of his sentence under house arrest. It's the latest conditional pardon for the 73-year-old who was convicted of stealing billions of dollars from a fund that he had established. Anna Aslam has the details.
6: Najib Razak was the central figure of the 1MDB corruption scandal that shook Malaysia, convicted of stealing billions of dollars from a state investment fund he set up. The 73-year-old was initially sentenced to 12 years in jail, but that was halved and the fine he was required to pay drastically reduced. It's not clear when he will leave prison for the remaining 2 years of the sentence. Najib was given a further 15 years in prison last year in a related case. He's appealing against that and has always denied wrongdoing.
4: Anna Aslam with that report. Russians are voting in the first parliamentary election since President Putin launched his full-scale invasion of Ukraine, with only parties loyal to the Kremlin allowed to stand. Rising numbers of casualties and a continuing shortage of fuel and diesel mean the Kremlin is expected to use the vote to gauge public support for the Ukraine invasion. As polls opened, the mayor of Moscow said 350 Ukrainian drones had been shot down. South Africa's president, Cyril Ramaphosa, has assembled a special team to help investigate a recent spate of murders. 9 bodies of women have been found in the east of Johannesburg over the past 2 months. More details from Punza Falani.
7: The gruesome murders are causing fear and anxiety for many women in South Africa. While the police have confirmed that there are concerning similarities in the bruising on some of the bodies, they've said it's too early to say for sure if this is the work of one person, a group of men, or a copycat. South Africa has one of the highest rates of gender-based violence in the world. At the same time, prosecutions are low and trials often take years to conclude, something critics say needs to be addressed urgently.
4: You're listening to World News from the BBC. The police in Mexico have arrested a man suspected of murdering a Spanish foreign exchange student.

0: case that sparked outrage in both countries. Claudia Tacorrente Aguilera was stabbed on Saturday in the central city of Cuautla. She'd arrived just a month earlier for her studies. Eritrean opposition activists in exile are marking the 25th anniversary of a mass arrest of politicians and journalists. They disappeared without ever being charged or put on trial and have never been seen again. Unconfirmed reports say many have died in prison. Temeskin Debesai reports.
1: On the 18th of September 2001, with the world still coming to terms with the 9/11 attacks just a week earlier, the Eritrean authorities launched a crackdown on political opponents and independent journalists. 11 senior politicians and at least 10 journalists were arrested. 25 years on, their whereabouts remain unknown. Reporters Without Borders says Eritrea remains last among 180 countries in its World Press Freedom Index for a third consecutive year. The Eritrean government has previously rejected international criticism of its human rights records.
0: A British woman who was kidnapped in Malawi nearly a week ago has been rescued in a police operation that left four suspected kidnappers dead and a police chief wounded. Nusrat Osman was freed on Thursday following a raid in the southern city of Blantyre. Officers exchanged gunfire with the suspected kidnappers, all of whom were killed. And a golden retriever in the United States is being called the worst guard dog, after he tried to play with an intruder who'd climbed in through a window. Home surveillance videos show Nash repeatedly bringing the man toys while he largely ignores the dog, eats food from the fridge and takes a nap. He was later arrested by armed police officers who Nash also tried to play with. That's the latest world news from the BBC.
2: British kids at school are taught about latitude and longitude, those invisible lines that carve up the world. Longitude lines are like segments of orange that divide the world into time zones, and the London suburb of Greenwich has the prestige of being zero, the starting point that all longitude lines are measured against. What I didn't know until recently was that this was thanks to America. Specifically, US President Chester Arthur, who called a conference in 1884 to get everyone on the same page. Or should that be map? Because everyone who was constructing a map was making zero somewhere meaningful to them. There were multiple meridians in the late 1800s, and in an interconnected world, this was getting confusing. France wasn't best pleased that Paris wasn't chosen and spent a few decades referring to Greenwich Mean Time as Paris time minus 9 minutes and 21 seconds, which is a level of stubbornness I'm here for. Eventually, we all agreed to use UTC, Universal Time, which is calibrated to an atomic clock, which is based in Paris anyway. I'm Marnie Chasterton from the BBC World Service. This is Unexpected Elements.

0: And joining me today are two global science broadcasters in Bucharest, Romania, Andrada Fiscitan. Welcome back.
1: Hello, Mani. Bună.
0: And hello to Paul Adepoju in Wolverhampton in the UK.
2: Hi, Mani. Thanks for having me. I'm glad to be back. Thank you.
0: So, let me explain to listeners how this show works. What we do is we look through websites, newspapers, we find a story that's making headlines, and then we use that as a starting point to take us on an extremely meandering journey into the world of science. So, along the way, we'll pore over some research, we'll meet an expert or two, we might even learn something new as well. I started today with a tale of the lines on the map of the world. Now let's take a closer look at said map, which has been in the news this month.
3: Do we need a new world map?
4: The traditional Mercator map makes Africa appear smaller than it actually is.
5: It makes the continent look less important, less powerful.
3: So now campaigners are asking for the Equal Earth map to be used instead.
0: Yes, the United Nations has passed a resolution encouraging wider use of the Equal Earth map rather than the Mercator projection map. Now, the latter is probably the one that most of us know best. It was super useful for navigating because it represents compass bearings as straight lines, so sailors could just follow a compass direction and know where they were going to end up. However, it does that at the expense of skewing land masses the closer you get to the poles. So Canada and Russia end up looking far larger than they truly are, while Greenland looks the same size as Africa, despite Africa being 14 times bigger. Now, Paul, you are originally from Nigeria. Can I ask how you feel about the cartographic diminishment of your continent?
2: Yes, it's a fascinating conundrum. I reflected on the time I first saw the map in my early schools, looking at what children would be inferring from that map, those kinds of early stage perception on how the region was presented in the map could probably impact how kids feel about the nature, the structure and magnitude of their countries.
0: Yeah. Because we do that thing where we go, big is more impressive, right? When it comes to, I don't know, country size or fossils or whatever. And I was looking at Nigeria and the UK. On the old map, Nigeria definitely looks smaller. And now I don't think it is. In its defence, it is hard to put the surface contents of a round ball that the Earth roughly is onto a flat map. So it's going to distort, but it is interesting.
1: I'm used to the map with Europe at the center, but when I went to the US one day, I saw a different world map with the US at the center. And then, of course, there's the Spielhouse projection. It has Antarctica near the center. The oceans are shown as one big body of water, and the caption reads, "The world according to fish."
0: That is a lovely way of seeing the world. So that brings me on to the theme for this week's show, maps and distortions. Andrada, any story you'd like to share from that starting point?
1: So Marnie, when I think of maps, I think of my favorite way to travel, the subway. I live close to a subway station here in Bucharest. And fun fact, the Politehnica subway station has limestone floors with 80 million year old fossils that you can see. These are clams from the age of the dinosaurs.
0: Excellent. I don't think we've got any 80 million year old clams. I mean, listeners will correct me. We do have some half decent artworks, and London Underground has its own species of mosquito, just to make travelling extra hazardous.
1: I do like subways everywhere, and I've been on the subway in London, in Boston, New York, Paris, and also in my part of the world, in Kyiv, in Ukraine, and in Sofia, in Bulgaria. But little did I know that each city's transit system has its own microbial fingerprint. And hundreds of researchers and volunteers worked to create a subway microbe map.
0: Are you saying that if I took a swab from Oxford Circus Underground Station and I showed it to the researchers, they could tell that it was London Underground just from the microbe populations?
1: Exactly. They could tell it came from London. With the right machine learning algorithm, the accuracy was 88%. So A group of researchers led by Christopher Mason at Weill Cornell Medicine studied public transport in 60 cities around the world with a focus on subways. They swapped the handrails, the ticket machines, the touchscreens, the benches, the floors.
2: I'm curious to know the kinds of bugs they were able to find.
1: Well, they found some interesting microorganisms. Of the 11,614 viral species they've observed, 94% didn't match any known virus species in the databases. On the bacterial side, they reconstructed about 1,300 genomes, and more than half of those had no match either.
0: That is astonishing, but surely there had to be some common species in there too.
1: Exactly. Scientists identified 31 core species that were present in almost all the samples.
0: But you said that each subway station has its own signature. Why is that?
1: It can depend on where the city is located, if it's by the coast, for example, or population size or density. Also, if two cities have a similar climate, their microbial signature is more alike. So while Bucharest was not part of the data set, I can get an idea of its microbial signature. So Bucharest should be more similar to, say, New York than to Doha.
0: I love it. This is a whole world of zoos that they've found. But I mean, there is an aspect to this that I wonder about, because I travel on the underground regularly. And I'm just wondering, should I be scared? Should I not lick the windows?
1: Maybe you shouldn't lick the windows, but you shouldn't be scared either. And the scientists say so themselves. They said, and I quote, "There is no indication that the species identified in the urban environments are pathogenic." And for most people, it's good to be exposed to a variety of microbes, especially early in life, because that's how we train our immune systems. So you can treat yourself and take the subway home today.
0: Thank you, Andrada. I will be doing that, and I will be spreading some of my own microbes because I have a cold at the moment. Paul, where are you taking us next?
2: We've been talking about maps of all kinds today. But did you know that apparently there are some birds that carry remarkably detailed maps inside their heads too?
0: And people still use bird brain as an insult. When will this end?
2: Probably at the end of this episode, people will have a change of heart regarding that. I found something amazing about the black-capped chickadee. I'm not sure if you've heard of them before.
0: I haven't.
2: Well, these birds, they weigh just between 9 to 14 grams. But don't let that fool you, because even though their brain may be tiny, scientists describe the black-capped chickadee as a memory genius.
0: And what does a chickadee need a good memory for?
2: One word, survival. It's survival. The black-capped chickadees, they live across Canada and the northern United States. Unlike many birds in cold climate, they don't escape winter by migrating somewhere warmer. What they are doing instead is that during periods that food is available, they hide or cache small pieces of it. Later, when snow and cold weather make food harder for them to find, what they now do is that they retrieve these tiny meals. And the implication of this is that the birds need to remember an extraordinary number of locations.
0: I'm actually quite jealous of them, Paul, because so far in the past week, I've managed to misplace my bank card, my phone, my keys, and just now my BBC pass to let me into the building. So out of me and the chickadees, I'm the bird brain. How are they doing this?
2: It's a fascinating research that goes to the team at Columbia University's Zuckerman Institute. So researchers at this institute, they found that every time a chickadee hid a seed, a small and apparent random combination of neurons in its hippocampus fired together for about a second.
0: Okay, the hippocampus is a part of the brain involved in memory, right?
2: You're absolutely correct. The hippocampus is crucial for learning and memory in vertebrates. The researchers found that each caching event produced its own distinctive pattern of brain activity. So the researchers call these patterns barcodes because each event appeared to act like a unique label that is attached to an individual memory. When the bird later returned and retrieved that particular seed, the same barcode-like pattern appeared again. That label may allow all the different parts of the experience, parts including the place, the food, and the moment itself, to be stored together and retrieved later.
1: Surely the bird's brain is also creating a map of the physical space?
2: Yes, it is. Scientists already knew about neurons called place cells. These cells become active when an animal is in a particular location and effectively help the brain to create an internal map of its surroundings. The initial hypothesis was that the chickadee's memory of a seed would simply be recorded through changes to those place cells. But what they found instead were two systems operating alongside each other. The place cells represented where the bird was, the barcodes represented the individual experience of caching or retrieving a seed. It's rather like having a street map with a load of uniquely labeled pins telling you what happened at each location.
0: What I love about what the chickadee is doing is that it's not just a map of space. It's a map that's layered with events and experiences. And it's kind of like what we do when we go to a place. You know, if you go back to your childhood home, you remember it not just buildings and hills, it's people and places and moments. So, listeners, any thoughts on underground microbes or bird brains, you can email unexpected@bbc.co.uk. And the WhatsApp number is +44 330 678 3080. Next up, we'll be discovering how you can peer into deep space by using a galaxy like a magnifying glass. Find out more after this.
6: Hi there, Ella here, bringing you this week's Unexpected Elements quiz. The Mercator projection of the world distorts the relative size of continents, with the regions farthest from the equator appearing much larger than they actually are. But it's not the only map to have this kind of extreme distortion. We also have one that represents something inside of us. It's called the somatosensory homunculus, and it represents how much of the brain is dedicated to sensory processing like touch, pain, and temperature for different body parts. My question is, which of these body parts has the largest area dedicated to processing sensory information? A, the arms, B, the lips, C, the toes. Which of these body parts has the largest area dedicated to processing sensory information? A, the arms, B, the lips, C, the toes. Have a think, and I'll be back with the answer soon.
0: You're listening to Unexpected Elements from the BBC World Service. This week, we're talking maps because the UN is encouraging the world to adopt the Equal Earth map that better represents the size of the planet's land masses without the distortions of relative area that we see in the more familiar world map. And next up, we're going to be looking at distortion on a much grander scale and how it's shining a literal light on the dark secrets of the universe via something called gravitational lensing. Joining us to unpack all of that is Miguel Zumalacárregui of the Institute for Theoretical Physics in Madrid. Welcome, Miguel.
7: Thanks for having me.
0: No, thank you, because you've got the hard questions. Can you explain what gravitational lensing is in a simple way?
7: Right. So gravitational lensing, it's a distortion of usually light as it propagates toward us and caused by gravitational fields. This is not very different from when we see light going through a glass. For instance, if you look at a dry martini, you will see often a single olive get split into two. That's not because you've had too much. This is something we see like every day a lot of times, and we're used to it. And gravitational lensing is the same, but caused by gravitational fields, usually of very massive objects.
0: This is something that Albert Einstein predicted, right? General theory of relativity. Tell us about that.
7: Right. So this is one of Einstein's first predictions. This effect, the first time it was demonstrated, was deflection of light by the sun. And this was something that he calculated. And then Arthur Eddington went on an expedition to measure it at a solar eclipse. And he saw that stars behind the sun, when he could only do this in the eclipse, of course, because the sun would outshine the stars significantly. And he could see that the sun made them apparent location move a little bit. This is a minute effect.
0: And that's because the light coming from them that has to come past the sun gets bent by the gravity of the sun.
7: Exactly. And it's similar to how if you put a straw in a glass of water, you'll see it apparently bent. Later, he also thought a star could act as a gravitational lens and could produce two images of a star that is located right behind it. But then he thought this will never be observed. And then it took until the 70s for this to be observed first in an astronomical setup.
0: Why is it important that we understand gravitational lensing and what's going on with it?
7: Well, it is important because everything that's a distant astronomical object will undergo some level of gravitational lensing. In the case when it's a mild effect that happens, this is a small squishing of galaxies. And then in more extreme cases, when a galaxy sits almost literally behind another, we see like a very big distortion, like the background galaxy can form a ring. It's known as an Einstein ring. And this also can be used to study the distribution of matter around galaxies. Also, as a gravitational lens to magnify the galaxy that's behind and maybe observe an object that would otherwise be too faint for normal telescopes to pick. So it's like a giant telescope in a way.
0: And this helps you sort of deal with some of the issues that are, embarrassingly, we don't really know what makes up most of the universe, right?
7: Exactly. For instance, most of the matter in the universe is dark matter, 85% compared to normal atomic matter. And this gravitational lensing is one way to map how it's distributed around galaxies and groups of galaxies. Also, it helps us understand dark energy that's causing the universe to accelerate. So gravitational lensing can be used to measure the expansion of the universe and how fast it is expanding.
0: Okay, so when it comes to dark matter and dark energy, you may not be able to see the matter itself, but you can see that it's having an effect. It's gravitationally lensing, pulling this light around, and that's something that you can see.
7: That's right. People literally draw maps of the dark matter distribution thanks to gravitational lensing effects.
1: I was wondering, Miguel, if you or your colleagues actually take photos or create some sort of images.
7: That's, yeah, not me. I work with gravitational waves, but many of my colleagues do. So there's really a lot of images, like very distorted galaxies. There's one I really like, which is they call it the Cheshire Cat. It's like a group of galaxies that has like one distorted galaxy looks like the mouth, and some of the big galaxies in the lens look like the eyes.
0: Oh, that sounds great. We did a show on Alice in Wonderland recently. We could have included that. Miguel, you mentioned that you don't work with images because you're dealing with gravitational waves.
7: Right. So gravitational waves, it's a whole other story running in parallel. So gravitational waves are perturbations in the fabric of space and time itself. And they're caused by anything that moves, except that gravity is so weak that we can only observe the gravitational waves from the most extreme objects like black holes.
0: So what's your version of taking a picture?
7: Right. We don't. This is the main inconvenience of gravitational waves. Like a gravitational wave detector, it's like sound, like it's recording when it's on, records all the time, takes a signal that looks like a wave. We can understand where it comes from, but only very coarsely. It's like tuning to subtle features of the sound to see if a signal has been lensed.
0: Miguel, you've given us some recordings of sounds made by gravitational waves that have been lensed. These are produced in collaboration with Helena Ubach at the University of Barcelona. I thought it would be fun if we could take a listen to a couple of these sonifications, and then maybe you could tell us what we're hearing.
7: Of course. Right. So this one, I think you hear some modulation, the kind of situation where you would have an object split a gravitational wave into two signals that are very closely overlapping. Pay close attention towards the end. You can hear like there's the blip is kind of doubled. So you hear like blip, blip when the black holes merge.
0: Let me do an impression of it. Ooh, whoop, whoop. That corresponds to an impressively violent event out in space.
7: Exactly. That would be two objects much heavier than the sun colliding in their final orbits.
0: Okay, this is fun. Let's do another one.
7: Okay. This is similar, except now the signals are farther split. So this would be if the object that's doing the lensing is heavier, the effect is stronger, it causes a longer delay. And then it's easier to notice that the blips at the end, when the signal is louder, are clearly separated.
0: Corresponding to a similar black hole crash?
7: Yeah, to black holes, I would say a few times the more massive than the sun. And they will be magnified or lensed by an object that, in that case, I'm guessing is more like 10,000 times the mass of the sun.
0: Wow. Thank you so much for coming on to Unexpected Elements.
7: Thanks to you. It's been my pleasure.
0: Miguel, my big take home is that sipping a martini counts as research into the universe and gravity and Einstein's theories. So.
7: I think so, yeah, unless you start thinking that they put too many olives.
0: You can't have too many olives in a martini. So we started the show with the news that the UN is encouraging us to adopt the Equal Earth Map. And that led us to the microbe maps of our city's underground transport networks and the barcode light systems that help black cap chickadees seek out their food stashes. And we've just discovered how light is distorted by gravity and why that can help us learn more about distant galaxies and stars. But the journey isn't over yet. We've still got a few more paths to explore this week. Next up, we'll be finding out why scientists are putting tiny squares on Europe's mountain summits, and I'll be digging into the history of map apps.
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0: Coming up after the news, is it Lake America or Lake Ontario? And what does your online map call it? We look at the problems faced by online mappers when you can change a name on a map instantly, should you? Plus, the science experiment mapping mountaintop plants across Europe, and why getting greener isn't the bonus you'd think it is. Cartographic conundrums on Unexpected Elements, coming up shortly.
10: BBC News with Moira Alderson. The Bank of Japan has raised interest rates to 1.25%, their highest level in more than 30 years. The move follows similar rises announced by the Federal Reserve and the European Central Bank. Malaysia's former Prime Minister Najib Razak is being allowed to serve the rest of his sentence under house arrest. It's the latest conditional pardon for the 73-year-old, who was convicted of stealing billions of dollars from a state investment fund that he had set up. Russians are voting in the first parliamentary election since the full-scale invasion of Ukraine, with only pro-Kremlin parties allowed to stand. As voting got underway, the mayor of Moscow said hundreds of Ukrainian drones had been brought down. The president of South Korea says it's clear Donald Trump wants dialogue with the North Koreans, and he was encouraging him to do so. South Korea's foreign minister is in Washington for talks. The police in Mexico have arrested a man suspected of murdering a Spanish foreign exchange student in a case that sparked outrage in both countries. Claudia Tacoronte Aguilera was stabbed in the central city of Cuautla. Eritrean opposition activists in exile are marking the 25th anniversary of a government crackdown marking the end of free press in the reclusive East African country. 11 politicians and at least 10 journalists were jailed without charge or trial, never to be seen since. South Africa's President Cyril Ramaphosa has assembled a special team to help investigate a wave of femicide. 9 bodies of women have been found outside Johannesburg in 2 months. A British woman who was kidnapped in Malawi nearly a week ago has been rescued in a police operation that left all 4 suspected kidnappers dead and a police chief wounded. Nusrat Osman was freed on Thursday following a raid in the southern city of Blantyre. BBC News.
0: This is Unexpected Elements from the BBC World Service, the science show inspired by the news. I'm Marnie Chesterton in London in the UK, and I'm here with...
1: Andrada Fiscuten in Bucharest, Romania.
0: And...
2: Paul Hadipoju in Wolverhampton here in the UK.
0: Now we've reached the bit of the programme where one of our panellists brings along a story that's gone under the radar of global news, but still deserves a bit of time in the spotlight that the BBC World Service can provide. Andrada, you are up this week. Bonus points if you can somehow link it to today's theme, which is the UN changing the world map, so map-themed.
1: I have a story about the Carpathians and other mountains, and I can loosely tie it. Researchers have been mapping the flora up there for more than 2 decades.
0: Points allotted. Okay, continue with the science.
1: Thank you. If you walk to the top of a European mountain today and count the plants there, you would find more species than 20 years ago.
0: Oh, that's great news.
1: Unfortunately, it is not. There is some bad news coming. As part of a project called Gloria, Johannes Wesley at the University of Vienna and 46 co-authors marked out tiny squares on mountaintops. These were 1 meter by 1 meter plots, up to 16 of them just below each summit, 62 summits in total. The study started in 2001, and every 7 years, researchers would visit each plot to write down the name of every single plant and how much ground it covered.
0: Sorry, 62 different mountain summits. I really hope that these scientists were fans of climbing up mountains. What mountain ranges did they study?
1: So they took samples from 16 mountain regions across Europe, including the Alps, the Apennines, the Pyrenees. The Romanian data come from the Rodna Mountains in the eastern Carpathians. But Marnie, I cannot tell you exactly where the Romanian plots are. Botanist Mihai Pușcaș, one of the study's Romanian co-authors, won't say this publicly because he fears someone might go there and have a look and maybe pick some plants and ruin the data. And it's interesting how much these plots have changed. These days, in the Carpathian Mountains, you can find plants like the stemless gentian, the arnica, or a Carpathian bellflower called Campanula serrata, and none of these 3 had been recorded on any of the summits when the project started. Also, in 2022, on the most recent survey, Pușcaș saw a clear increase in the cover of dwarf shrubs, rhododendron, bilberry, and lindenberry, which are typically found lower down. And here's the first conclusion, Moni. The mountaintops are becoming greener with plants from lower altitudes taking up more space up on the mountaintops.
0: I mean, I like things becoming greener. Where does the bad news come in?
1: Well, if these plants are taking up more space on the mountain summit, they are squeezing out other species. And the rate of disappearance is increasing. Every time the researchers went back to the plots, they found more missing plants than the time before. Across Europe, more than 20% of the species that were in a plot in 2001 were gone from it by 2022. In the Romanian Carpathians, it's a little bit better. Around 10% of the species were gone, one of the lowest in the network. The really bad numbers are further south. The Pyrenees and the mountains of Crete are both close to 50%, and Sierra Nevada around 40%. The ones being lost in those locations are the specialist species, those plants that live up there with no higher ground to move to. So the overall species count goes up, but the mountain gets more ordinary. The paper's whole point is that the rising number masks the loss of those specialist species.
0: Okay, I'm assuming it's because everything's moving higher up, and if you're at the summit, there's nowhere higher up to move. Andrada, I'm assuming that these changes are due to rising global temperatures.
1: So rising global temperatures are an important factor here. The summits that warmed most lost most specialist plants. In fact, for every extra tenth of a degree, local extinctions went up to 1.6 percentage points. Warming also brings other changes like drier soil and a shorter snow season, and the researchers are careful to say they can't separate those from the heat itself. What's also interesting, Mani, is that these extinctions announce themselves in advance. In almost 60% of the cases, the area covered by the plant was shrinking before it disappeared. So if you're monitoring these plants, you don't have to wait until something is gone. The shrinking is the alarm bell.
0: And definitely alarm bells ringing all over the world, I think, at the moment. Are there any plans to protect the species that are being lost?
1: Not that I'm aware of. This paper only looked at what is currently happening. But I hope that as those alarm bells are ringing, there's going to be something that could be made in order to protect those species.
0: Thanks, Andrada, for the tale of alpine plants with nowhere left to go. Listeners, any thoughts to add into the mix, you can email us. The address is unexpected@bbc.co.uk, or you can send a message or a voice note on WhatsApp. The number is +44 330 678 3080. So, Unexpected Elements is a chatty science show, and our listeners' contributions are a key part of that. Hence the call outs to get in touch. So let's take a moment to have a look at what you've been writing to us about. Now, last week, we learned about research that aims to induce pleasant dreams in people undergoing anaesthesia. And I'd say that normally the last thing I want to do is hear anybody else's dream stories. But I did make a one-time exception for this particular case. Some of you wrote in and you didn't disappoint. Listener Daryl said, "Before undergoing a colonoscopy, I asked the medical crew for a copy of the video. Apparently, I continued as if a stand-up comic. When I came to, they could hardly stand, and I was legend of the whole surgical suite."
1: Excellent.
0: Can you imagine subconsciously doing a whole stand-up routine? Anyway, Cara in Scotland also threw this into the mix. She says, "When I was in labour with my first child, I was in a lot of pain. No surprise there, but I slightly overdid the gas and air pain relief, and my husband suddenly turned into a troll. After all, it was his fault. Just joking. I changed my mind when he went on to be a brilliant dad." Andrada, Paul, this is a one-time offer. I extend it up to our listeners, and I will give it to you to weirdest dream.
1: So this is a difficult one for me. Most of my weird dreams are about exams. I have to take exams, and I haven't prepared for them. Does this happen to you as well? I see you're nodding.
0: No, I've never had this, but I've heard that it is the classic anxiety dream. So not preparing for
1: exams, and I haven't prepared for them. Does this happen to you as well? I see you're nodding.
0: No, I've never had this, but I've heard that it is the classic anxiety dream. So not preparing for the exam that you're sitting, and also the one about your teeth falling out. Paul.
2: For me, I think most of my weird dreams occur around food. And the most recent one was I dreamt I went to a typical Nigerian wedding. And the moment when it was time to eat food, I was thinking, yes, finally the jollof rice was coming. That was when my daughter just came in and she woke me up and I missed a meal. She was looking at me, I was grumbling. She didn't know she robbed his dad of a nice food in the dream.
0: No, you could have had dream jollof rice?
2: Yes. Yes, she woke me up before the good bit. She wanted to cycle. So I said, no, I missed the jollof rice.
0: See, that's why you need to learn how to lucid dream, in order to kind of get yourself back into eating the main course. Moving on, we've had a WhatsApp message about a programme we made a couple of weeks ago where we discussed earworms. Paul, do you want to read this one?
2: Yeah, sure. So this anonymous listener says, in your episode, The Show Must Go On, you spoke on earworms. While they can be annoying, what's worse is a partial earworm where you can't quite remember enough of the song to sing it fully, and it's not enough to search online.
0: So earworms is one of the topics that never goes away on this programme. Andrada, I'm sure we've discussed it before. Is earworm called an earworm in Romania?
1: I don't think there's a Romanian word for that. We just say it's a song you can't get out of your head. However, when I wake up in the middle of the night and want to go back to sleep, I try to put a song on repeat in my head, and it works. It usually is Yellow Submarine. Do you do that too?
0: No, I can't do it with music. I find music too distracting. Mainly, I go for speech and I will put on a podcast. Moving on again, we are still making our way through all the lovely postcards that we have received. All sorts of brilliant colours, shapes, tourist destinations on the Isle of Wight. There is one from the Isle of Wight, which is an island off the UK on the south coast, which says, Dear Marnie, love the programme. Hope you like the postcard. The Isle of Wight is known as the Dinosaur Isle. Also, Robert Hooke, the polymath, was born here. Best wishes, Fred. Thank you, Fred. Yes, great for dinosaurs, great for sailing, really good seafood. Andrada, if you're a fan of undergrounds, they've taken

0: one of the old underground trains from the London Underground, and they just repurposed it for the Isle of Wight, and it's the overground train there now. And so if you want a flashback to 1970s London, it's on the Isle of Wight.
1: That sounds fascinating. And also the entire combo with dinosaurs and great food.
0: This is what we are. We are the BBC is a doubling up as a tourist bureau for the Isle of Wight. Anyway, thank you, Fred. We've had a lovely one with an image of a jar decorated with a bear. And that is from some listeners in California who said, "Dear Marnie, sending you some indigenous art and wildlife biology. Greetings from listeners in California, Laura and Zeke." Thank you, everyone. We really do love it when you get in touch. I particularly love adding to my postcard collection. So I will be sending out the full address details at the end of the show. Still to come on the programme, why do all the continents point downwards? Find out after this.
2: Ella again, back with the answer to the quiz. Earlier, I asked you which of these body parts has the largest area dedicated to processing sensory information as seen on the somatosensory homunculus map. A, the arms, B, the lips, C, the toes. And the answer is B, the lips. In our cerebral cortex, the amount of space dedicated to processing the sensory information of each body region is not proportional to the size of the body part, but how many receptors and neurons are picking up and relaying sensory information to the brain. The lips are a sensitive area. They contain a very high density of touch receptors, so a larger part of the brain's cortex is dedicated to them than an entire arm. On the somatosensory homunculus, this is depicted as giant lips and skinny little arms. Well done if you got that right. If not, better luck next time.
0: So those contact details are unexpected@bbc.co.uk or WhatsApp on +44 330 678 3080. Or the snail mail address for postcards is Unexpected Elements, BBC World Service, Cardiff CF10 4GA in the UK. Each week on Unexpected Elements, we delve into the inbox to find a science question from one of our lovely listeners. And then we bother a scientist on your behalf. It's time for Ask the Unexpected.

0: This question comes from an anonymous listener, and it's delightfully on brand for a show themed around maps. They ask, why are all the continents pointing downwards? Listener, you are not the first person to notice this. This observation even has a name. It's called continental drip. Simple question, but does it have a simple answer? Well, we went to Professor Renate Schmidt to find out. Renate is a structural geologist who works on the tectonics of continents at the Laboratory of Gondwana Evolution at the Federal University of Rio de Janeiro in Brazil. Why that is relevant will become very clear soon.
1: First of all, when we look at the map of the world today, when we say downwards, it actually could be upwards, because on space, Earth is kind of, there is no ups and downs. And second thing, there is nothing attracting continents to point down, nothing related to the magnetic field, it's nothing physical. So if we go backwards in time, 200 million years, there was this continent called Gondwana. All continents in the southern hemisphere of Earth, they are derived from Gondwana. Antarctica, Australia, Africa, South America, and Gondwana by the Jurassic period, it started to break up, because there were kind of very hot anomalies coming from the mantle of the Earth that started to weaken Gondwana continental crust. When you break up a continent, you have to have a kind of a triple junction of fractures, and then it's kind of stretched, and then it finally breaks, and then it comes the oceanic crust, and then the oceans separate the continents. So when we look at the southern hemisphere today, this points down of India, Africa, South America. It means that there were triple junctions 200 million years ago between these continents, and they separate from them. When we look at the geography today, the continents, the big ones, it points down because of this process. There are other small continents in the north, it points upwards. Even Australia, which just comes from Gondwana, also the peninsula points upwards. It's kind of a coincidence of the shape, but it's at the same time, it's revealing for us about the complexity and the evolution of the last 200 million years ago of the story of Earth.
0: Thank you to Professor Renate Schmidt there for a fascinating explanation of the Earth's continental history. So the downward nature of many continents in the southern hemisphere is due to where the supercontinent Gondwana started to split at a junction of fractures around 200 million years ago, rather than any physical process turning them in that direction. Andrada, Paul, did either of you grow up hearing about Gondwana?
2: Sort of. 5 years ago, I went through a jogging phase. I used to run around Mori Lake in Bucharest with two geologist friends. So I got to learn a lot about Pangaea, Gondwana, and drifting continents and earthquakes. Earthquake was a big topic. And by the way, did you know that tectonic plates move a few centimeters a year? And that's roughly the same order of speed as our fingernails grow?
0: That's great.
2: Me and my geologist friends still keep in touch, and we send each other science news about dinosaurs, which I think is beautiful.
0: What, so you stopped running, or you decided you learnt all the geology facts and now you run with, I don't know, particle physicists?
2: So they moved. They're no longer in Bucharest.
0: Ah, I love that. So you hang out with an expert doing something completely irrelevant to their expertise, and then just get the good stuff anyway. Now, each week I get the chance to link our theme with a story I'd like to tell. And I want to finish with a little bit of mapping history, maybe a bit more recent than Gondwana land time. Let's do a fun test since we are in three geographical locations. Andrada, Paul, can you get your phones out and look up on Google Maps, look for Lake Ontario?
2: So I get two names. I can see Lake Ontario, but it also says Lake America in brackets.
3: Yes, I'm getting the same.
0: I just wanted to check because it hit the headlines a couple of weeks ago when this happened. People in the US were getting Lake America, and people in Canada were getting Lake Ontario, which is the name before Donald Trump decided to rename it Lake America, and then Lake America in brackets. So basically, the mapping company were deciding that they were just going to change the names on the map depending on where you were. And I've heard a lot of people making jokes about Google and Apple Maps, suggesting that maybe they'd taken this kind of weaselly approach to compromising politically. But really, maps have always been disputed. And what's actually changed is something that I think we all take for granted, which has only been around for a couple of decades, which is that we have online maps available at our fingertips. So, from the BBC archives, I found an interview with the Danish man behind Google Maps. This is Lars Rasmussen, who hilariously says this about his sense of direction.
4: Our friends find this super funny that, in particular me, I have no sense of direction whatsoever. I will consistently get lost.
2: That's why you build maps.
0: That's why Lars was personally motivated. Back when Lars and his brother Jens were throwing around their exciting new idea, maps, as journalist Ashley Byrne from the series Witness History explains, were much more like the paper ones in your pocket.
5: Before 2005, maps on the internet had been a bit like old-fashioned atlases. Jens' idea was to make them searchable and interactive. Maps would be scrollable. You could zoom in and zoom out. And useful information would appear on the map as you moved around your cursor.
0: So, after several false starts and funders backing out, the slightly desperate Rasmussen brothers decided to approach Larry Page, the founder of Google. Google, at the time, was just a search engine, and what Lars and Jens wanted to make was much more like an app, downloadable. Now, back in 2005, no one has the time to download a map of the world every time they want to look.
4: We were with Larry Page at the Google campus showing us our stuff, and Larry was like, are you sure this has to be a separate application? He wasn't like, you got to do this or I won't talk to you. He was just like, are you sure? We thought you couldn't do the kind of maps that my brother envisioned in a web browser. But it turned out you just could, using some technology that Microsoft had invented. So we worked like day and night. And then 3 weeks later, we came back with what was really Google Maps, like a website where the map took up most of the screen. It moved smoothly. And when you did a search, we kind of load the data in the background and draw it on top, right? This is how all websites work now, but it was quite new at the time.
0: Andrada, as a tech journalist, this is very much your area. Do you ever feel surprised at the atlas that we now carry around?
2: I am, but what surprises me the most is how quickly it stopped feeling like magic. We integrated it into our lives. We no longer carry huge paper maps with us that nobody can fold properly. And it personally gives me a sense of safety to know exactly where I am.
0: And can I ask you both, because this was something I discovered, is just how much of the world isn't mapped. On land, I saw a study estimating about 50% is considered relatively untouched. And that's usually less wealthy parts of the world, fewer people, difficult terrain. So are there bits of Romania or Nigeria that are unmapped?
3: I would say yes, a significant proportion of Nigeria will still remain largely unmapped. Let's not forget the way these maps are produced. Sometimes they have someone walking around or a car driving around with a camera fitted onto the car. And in areas that do not have good road networks or weather that are extremely isolated from the rest of the world, we will not expect that kinds of digitization to be available.
0: It's so interesting you talk about those limitations on how you form a map, because I was in Kibera, which is a big slum in Kenya, Nairobi. It's got a few access roads, but it's mainly sort of dirt tracks between houses because that's how it's been built. And because of that, cars don't get up it. And so because of that, it doesn't have a map. And I was out with an NGO who were attempting to map it by taking cameras on foot, because they said, if you don't put it on a map, then it sort of doesn't really exist when it comes to putting things like infrastructure, taps, you know, health centres.
2: And even schools.
0: In schools, yes, exactly. On that note, it is nearly time for us to go. We started with the new world map that the UN is encouraging us to adopt before finding out about underground microbe maps, how black-capped chickadees remember their food stashes, the ways in which astronomers can use space-time distortions to peer deep into the cosmos, why alpine plants are simultaneously appearing and disappearing, and why the continents appear to be dripping downwards, and I've just revealed a little bit of the history behind the map in your pocket. Favourite top fact, Andrada?
2: I think I liked the part about gravitational lensing. I felt so much smarter after the interview you did with Miguel.
0: And Paul?
3: Yes, my favourite thing was learning that the pointed shapes of continents such as Africa and South America are geological fingerprints left by the breakup of Gondwana.
2: But how about you, Marnie?
0: Oh, I'm definitely going to do some more digging into the microbe maps of the world just to see, I don't know, if there's a tube station around the world somewhere that has the best microbiome.
3: While you are doing that, please don't leak the windows.
0: Yes. All of which nonsense brings me to the end of today's journey. Before I head off to buy a new world map, I need to thank this week's panel. In Bucharest, Romania, thank you, Andrada Fiskitan.
2: Mulțumesc, Marnie.
0: And in Wolverhampton in the UK, thank you, Paul Adepoju.
3: Oda, Paul, Shalijo. Thank you so much for having me, Marnie. I had so much fun.
0: I'm Marnie Chesterton. The producer was Alice Lipscomb-Southwell with Ella Hubber and Debbie Kilbride. Join us next week. There'll be more unexpected elements.

0: The Republicans face some liabilities this midterm election year. High cost of living, an unpopular war, an unpopular president. But they do have one big advantage. Money. And Democrats have taken notice.
1: Money can't change the weather, but it can be an umbrella for them going into this election.
0: Why Republicans are able to outspend Democrats on the next Morning Edition from NPR News.

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2: Hello, welcome to the newsroom. I'm Ankur Desai. Japan's interest rate has risen to its highest level in three decades, the latest major economy after inflationary pressures from Donald Trump's Iran war. The knock-on effect is being felt as protests are gripping countries around the globe. And as the price of oil continues to rise from Nigeria to Syria and Pakistan, people are reacting to their energy costs soaring.
3: It's affecting food prices, the fees of my kids at school. It's affecting everything.
2: Russians are voting in parliamentary elections, which feature no effective opposition to the Kremlin and its war on Ukraine.
4: I think a lot of people in our country want change, but we haven't voices.
2: And a new species of wildcat has been discovered in the forests of Bolivia.
5: For me, it's amazing that there is still new species waiting to be discovered. So we don't have to go to a volcano or an island or deep in the sea. We have it around us.
2: It all follows this World News update.
6: BBC News with Moira Alderson. The Bank of Japan has raised interest rates to their highest level in more than 30 years as global inflationary pressure builds due to inconsiderable part to the Iran war. The rise is 1.25%, follows similar rises in the US and Europe. Our Asia business editor, Maura Fogarty, reports.
7: Like other central banks around the world, the Bank of Japan has been trying to tackle price rises. The Iran war has helped trigger a wave of inflation. And with few signs of that conflict ending soon, officials at the Japanese central bank are mindful that the country's reliance on imported energy will hit consumers. As the Federal Reserve lifts interest rates in the U.S. and the gap between Washington and Tokyo widens, that's putting pressure on the Japanese currency. A weaker yen, in turn, makes imports more expensive, further stoking inflation.
6: Malaysia's former Prime Minister Najib Razak is being allowed to serve the rest of his sentence under house arrest. It's the latest conditional pardon for the 73-year-old who was convicted of stealing billions of dollars from a fund he had established, Anna Aslam reports.
8: Najib Razak was the central figure of the 1MDB corruption scandal that shook Malaysia, convicted of stealing billions of dollars from a state investment fund he set up. The 73-year-old was initially sentenced to 12 years in jail, but that was halved and the fine he was required to pay drastically reduced. It's not clear when he will leave prison for the remaining 2 years of the sentence. Najib was given a further 15 years in prison last year in a related case. He's appealing against that and has always denied wrongdoing.
6: Russians are voting in the first parliamentary election since President Putin launched his full-scale invasion of Ukraine. Only parties loyal to the Kremlin are allowed to stand. Steve Rosenberg is in Moscow.
9: Russia's political system is often referred to as managed democracy, where the Kremlin does the managing. And the Kremlin is likely to use this election to claim that, despite problems in the country, Russians are united behind their president and behind the war in Ukraine.
6: As polls opened, the mayor of Moscow said 350 Ukrainian drones had been shot down. The former governor of Damascus Central Prison has been sentenced by a court in the US to 60 years in prison for torture. Samir Usman al-Sex oversaw the notorious jail for 3 years under the regime of the former Syrian leader Bashar al-Assad. He was arrested in the US 2 years ago. Prosecutors said he ordered subordinates to inflict pain on prisoners to deter opposition to Assad's government. South Africa's president Cyril Ramaphosa has assembled a special team to help investigate a recent spate of murders. The bodies of 9 women have been found in the east of Johannesburg in the past 2 months. The killings have caused widespread fear and anxiety. World News from the BBC. The police in Mexico have arrested a man suspected of murdering a Spanish foreign exchange student in a case that sparked outrage in both countries. Claudia Tacorrente Aguilera was stabbed on Saturday in the city of Cuautla. Video footage showed a man fleeing the scene on foot after the attack, prompting a manhunt and student demonstrations against femicide. Eritrean opposition activists in exile are marking the 25th anniversary of a government crackdown that effectively marked the end of free press in the reclusive East African country. 11 politicians and at least 10 journalists were jailed without charge or trial. They've never been seen since. Unconfirmed reports say many have died in prison.

0: Eritrea stands bottom of the 180 countries on the World Press Freedom Index. UK politicians will examine how British songs and artists are selected for the Eurovision Song Contest, following what's been described as a dismal record of achievement. In the past 15 years, the country has only once come higher than 15th place, Lizo Mazimba reports.
1: Despite producing some of the world's biggest music artists, the UK has rarely been able to recreate that success at Eurovision. In May, the UK came last, scoring just 1 point. The Cross-Party Digital Culture, Media and Sports Select Committee has said it'll be holding a hearing into the selection of the UK's Eurovision entry, where it's expected that individuals from the BBC will be called to give evidence. The act that represents the UK is selected by the BBC, sometimes with input from a record label or music management company.
0: The Swedish singer Zara Larsson's become the latest star to tell the Trump administration to stop using her music in its videos. The clip, published on the White House TikTok account, has since been removed, but it layered Larsson's hit Midnight Sun over video of immigration enforcement raids. BBC News.
2: Hello, you're listening to the newsroom from the BBC World Service with me, Ankur Desai. Welcome to the programme. We begin in Japan, where the central bank has raised interest rates to their highest level in 31 years, marking a shift in a country where borrowing costs have been historically low. Around the world, other major central banks are doing the same. As the US-Israel conflict with Iran pushes up inflation, borrowing costs, which are increasing. On Wednesday, the US Federal Reserve raised its benchmark interest rate for the first time in over 3 years, while the European Central Bank has also increased their interest rates earlier this month. The move by Japan, which was widely expected, sees interest rates rise to 1.25%. Let's get more on this from our Singapore Bureau editor, Maura Fogarty, who joins me now. Maura, great to have you on the programme as always. So these interest rates, they're rising in Japan. Why so?
3: Well, for the same reasons that they've been rising in the United States and why the ECB also raised interest rates in the Eurozone, it's because of inflation. So what we've seen over the past 6 months or so, well, a couple things in Japan, but the first thing is that the war in Iran has driven up energy prices. It's also driven up shipping prices as well. And Japan is a large importer of energy. And so that has flowed through to the economy. And they're seeing signs within the economy at the consumer level that it's beginning to stoke inflation further than where they want it to be. And don't forget, Japan has spent about 30 years trying to stimulate the economy and for a very long time had super, super low interest rates, even negative at one point. And about 2 years ago in 2024, the Bank of Japan said, you know what, we're seeing enough signs of price rises in the economy that we can now start to lift interest rates on a gradual, at a gradual pace. But what they've seen instead now is that the war in Iran has actually force them to kind of think about perhaps raising interest rates even faster.
2: And so, Maura, what will the impact therefore be on consumers? I mean, it could be a worry from the fact that the country relies so much on imported energy.
3: Definitely. And that flows through in several areas, right? So if you Japan relies about 90% of its energy needs on imports. And so if you've got that for fueling your industry, you've got that raising prices at the pump, for example, that's going to be felt by both companies and by individuals as well. But the other thing to think about is that the Japanese yen has been persistently weak, and that adds another layer of inflationary pressure, because if your currency is weak and you're having to import and buy things from overseas, they become more expensive as well. So that adds another cycle of inflationary pressure on the Japanese economy.
2: And what's the impact been on the Japanese currency as well globally, Maura?
3: What's interesting is that we're looking at the gap between interest rates in Japan and interest rates elsewhere in the world. So you mentioned that earlier this week, the Federal Reserve in the United States raised interest rates to between 3.75% and 4%. In Japan, they're now at 1.25%. That gap is what makes the Japanese currency something that's called a funding currency in the financial markets. And so what investors do is they buy Japanese yen, or they borrow money in Japanese yen, and then they use that money, because the interest rate is so low when they have to pay it back, to invest elsewhere, for example, in the U.S. dollar. What then happens is, as you start to see that gap widen, it puts more pressure on the Japanese currency to weaken even further. And the Japanese bank, or the central bank there, is trying to avoid that as much as possible. They're trying to support the Japanese yen.
2: Yeah, weaker yen, imports become more expensive, stokes inflation. I guess then my next question will be about the region itself. What's the impact going to be like for neighbouring countries like South Korea as well? And of course, for Japan and its government under Sanae Takaichi, what are their next strategic steps going forward?
3: Well, the first thing they want to do is to make sure that relations with the U.S. is good, right? Because don't forget, the trade tariffs that were imposed by President Trump last year has really put this entire region to some extent off an even keel, with the region being an entire global supply chain for many products that we see sold in the United States and elsewhere in the world. So that's, I think, first and foremost, making sure that they have some visibility in terms of trade tariffs. And then secondary to that is the geopolitical situation and how that's causing energy prices to increase and how they're being affected by it. If I can just go back to the currency issue for a second here, because this is also quite key. What they don't want to see is a situation where countries in the region start allowing their currencies to weaken, because that makes their exports cheaper, right, and helps to compensate for some of the tariffs. And then you get into a cycle where you have a bunch of economies in the region trying to weaken their currencies.
2: Okay, Maura, appreciate your time and analysis there. Thank you so much. Our Singapore Bureau Editor, Maura Fogarty. Well, protests are gripping countries around the globe as the price of oil continues to rise, as we've been hearing. From Nigeria to Syria and Pakistan, people are reacting to their energy costs soaring. Here's the sound of some of those protests worldwide. Nigeria has seen some of the steepest price hikes for petrol in the world this year. The largest labour union is calling on the government to intervene, warning that the rising cost of fuel is putting further pressure on households. Our Africa correspondent Simi Joloso reports.
4: Petrol prices in Nigeria have risen sharply again, reaching over 1,400 naira. That's around $1.05 a litre in some cities. The country's largest labour union has said the increase is pushing up the price of food, rent and other essentials. I'm at a fuel station to find out how people are dealing with the price hike.
5: It's really biting hard. Like, we can't really do business. We can't move from one place to the other without considering the price of fuel. That's how bad it is. It's very, very bad. It's biting. It's harsh. It's hard.
6: It's affecting food prices. It's affecting the fees of my kids at school. It's affecting everything. I mean, you can't move. You can't go far anymore. You have to plan your journeys.
7: Between Monday and Thursday, I'll spend like 80,000 naira to buy fuel. I don't really go far. I just from my office to where I stay.
4: The federal government is yet to acknowledge this latest price hike, but in the past has acknowledged fuel price increases and promised the public then that it would be worth it.
2: Well, as we heard earlier, the war in Iran has been the key driver of the soaring energy costs. Our chief international correspondent, Lise Doucette, told us more about the impact around the world and whether there's any relief to come.
8: It's really stunning. It goes from Southeast Asia, and in the Philippines, the transport workers are taking to the street. In Vietnam, taxi drivers are calling for protests. In the Middle East, in Syria, which saw some of the worst protests, anger flaring in many cities, fires being set alight on highways. The authorities there announced staggering increases as high as 40% to buy fuel or gas. In Europe, in Portugal, business leaders and workers marching to the prime minister's residence. And then you go to Latin America, Guatemala. There the protests turn violent, police being shot and wounded. So this is just the beginning, and this has been going on for many months. Remember, it was way back in June where the U.S. And Iran signed what was called a Memorandum of Understanding. They optimistically predicted a 60-day window to end this war. And in so many places, there's not been protests yet here in Britain or in the United States, but the grumbling has started. The pain is tightening. And it is going to have some people are suffering. This is truly a global crisis, amplified by local grievances, all linked to that vital commodity which affects all of our lives. It's the price of not just fuel and gas, but the price of food in our fridges and on our tables. But sadly, the diplomacy to try to resolve this crisis is, as stuck as those oil tankers, which are now being blocked, not just in that critical choke point, which has now become a household word, the Strait of Hormuz and the Persian Gulf, but in the past week also in the other vital maritime route on the Red Sea through the Bab el Mandeb, now that the Iran-backed Houthis have joined the fight in disrupting the oil traffic, particularly of the major producer, Saudi Arabia. But where is the diplomacy? Well, on all levels, it's stuck.
2: Least you said there. Now, this weekend, people in Russia will be voting in the first parliamentary election since Russia's full-scale invasion of Ukraine. Surprises are not expected. The poll is set to deliver another parliament dominated by the party of power, United Russia, and a house of MPs fiercely loyal to Vladimir Putin. Critics dismiss the vote as neither free nor fair. These people in Moscow told the BBC the outcome won't have any impact on their lives.
9: To be fair, I don't think it will change in particular. I think it would be pretty much the same.
10: I think a lot of people in our country wants change, but we haven't any instruments for this. We haven't voices. We haven't voice.
2: The Kremlin has dismissed critics of the poll. A spokesperson recently said, "We have our own political system, our own political process." Moscow is expected to use the poll to claim that most Russians do back President Putin and the war. Stephen Fish is a professor of political science at the University of California, Berkeley.
11: Well, of course, President Putin wants everybody to think that the whole country is behind his war. But I don't think too many Russians are going to be fooled by this. They've had many such parliamentary elections and presidential elections. They're thoroughly fixed in advance. And, you know, the outcome is completely predetermined. So I don't really think the Kremlin gets much information, and I don't think Russians are going to get much information either. Of course, Putin will claim that this means that his party and the satellite party's victories will mean everybody's behind the war. But look, there was one old liberal party that goes back to the Democratic Revolution in Russia back in the late 80s and early 1990s that was against the war, and it tried to run, and it was disqualified. There are no parties allowed to participate that are actually anti-war. So it's hard for Putin to claim that somehow a victory for his party indicates popular support for his war.
2: Professor Stephen Fish. You're listening to the newsroom from the BBC World Service. Still to come on the programme, how drones are being used to prevent football violence here in Britain.
12: I don't mind. There's cameras everywhere, isn't there? So we're being watched anyway, I think, so it wouldn't bother me.
2: First, a reminder of the main news. Japan's interest rate has risen to its highest level in three decades. The latest major economy attempting to stamp down inflationary pressures from Donald Trump's Iran war. Next, Australia has long considered the US its closest ally, especially when it comes to security. But given where Australia is in the world, there's another superpower that's vying for attention. China is now Australia's biggest trading partner, even if politically they are very far apart. And so Australia has to balance those two very different relationships carefully. It's not always easy because at the same time as trading with the Asian giant, it's also trying to protect itself from its advances. Casey Watson's been to Townsville in North Queensland to understand better what happens when a country's economic future and security interests pull in different directions.
13: That's the sound of a live fire exercise taking place near Townsville in Queensland, Australia. The operation is part of a wider training program involving the Australian, American and Japanese armed forces, which, according to US Pacific Command, is set to strengthen defense cooperation across the Indo-Pacific region. Back in 2012, just 200 US Marines were deployed to Australia as part of the Marine Rotational Force Darwin, or MRFD. Today, that figure has risen to around 2,500. So what does this increasing military presence tell us about the relationship between both countries? U.S. Marine Captain Kevin Hicks.
14: We do like to call ourselves America's 911 response force. When it comes to the amount of Marines within the Indo-Pacific, can't get into all those details, but we do stand prepared to respond to any crisis out here.
13: While standing next to a self-propelled artillery system, which to me looks just like a tank, we also spoke to Australian Brigadier Ben McLennan.
15: So you're not currently fighting a war. What war are you preparing for? We're rehearsing for a war, and the worst type of war, you know, a World War II-like war, a World War I-type war, a total war. Of course, we prepare for all sorts of other potential contingencies that our nation might require of us. But ultimately, a nation like Australia maintains its military to fight wars or to be prepared to fight them.
13: So nobody here will identify a war that they're particularly focused on, but it's pretty easy to guess who a potential enemy may be. Australia is in the Pacific region. The growing influence of China has put Australia in the middle of this geopolitical contest. For decades, the US has offered security to Australia, and this concern about a future military threat from China has brought that cooperation together.
0: Live fire exercises in the Tasman Sea last year, causing planes between New Zealand and Australia to divert, was one example of several recent tense maritime encounters. But the relationship goes far beyond the military.
16: My name's Adam Armstrong. I'm a producer from Queensland, Australia.
0: The Australian cattle industry generates billions of dollars for the economy every year. In such a thriving global market, it's necessary to build relationships with both American and Chinese businesses. In fact, China currently has an insatiable demand for beef as the world's biggest importer.
17: So Australia plays this kind of dance between the US as a big security partner, China is clearly the trading partner, but you obviously have relationships with the two as well. Is that a fraught triangle?
16: The relationship with the US from a beef industry perspective is very, very long-standing. China has not been on the scene very long at all. The rate of growth and sophistication of their market, or the level of increasing sophistication in their market, has been truly mind-boggling, far greater than any other country that I've been involved with.
2: Casey Watson reporting. And you can hear more on this story on the BBC World Service's The Documentary Programme or wherever you get your BBC podcasts from. To South Africa next, where the President Cyril Ramaphosa has formed a task force to investigate a spate of brutal killings of women that has sparked a nationwide debate over women's safety. 9 bodies of women have been found in the east of Johannesburg over the past 2 months. Pumza Fulani in Johannesburg has more.
18: The gruesome murders are causing fear and anxiety for many women in South Africa. While the police have confirmed that there are concerning similarities in the bruising on some of the bodies, they've said it's too early to say for sure if this is the work of one person, a group of men, or a copycat. South Africa's President Cyril Ramaphosa has assembled a special team which includes government ministers. Their job is to make sure that the investigations get the resources needed and a high priority. South Africa has one of the highest rates of gender-based violence in the world. At the same time, prosecutions are low and trials often take years to conclude, something critics say needs to be addressed urgently.
2: One of the women killed was Elizabeth Moselagomo, a 38-year-old woman who disappeared after leaving her home for a run. Her death has triggered an outpouring of grief and outrage. Fellow runners across the country have dedicated their daily runs to her in remembrance. Lesiba Molefe was one of Elizabeth's regular running mates.
19: She went for a run on Wednesday and she never returned home. Elizabeth was like a candle. She would burn herself just to give other people light. You give Elizabeth a simple hi, she would return it back with a big, huge, beautiful smile. I'm hoping for a change in our country. There's been a lot of failures from the authorities, and we, as young people, we've been quiet. I'm hoping that the same commotion in remembrance of our sister, we can do it as young people again and try and correct the country. Because the feeling around the country right now is so sad that ladies, I can't even walk around. In the corridors, I've heard them in my workplace, you know, wherever we are, they say that we are not safe. Because it's not about walking in groups. This thing happened in a day. Kidnappers take them during the day.
2: Lesiba Molefe. If you're off to the football this weekend, you might find you're not just watching the game, but being watched yourself. In Coventry in central England, drones are being trialled to help the police manage large crowds at football grounds. Phil Mackey's been watching from the stands and the skies.
20: On an industrial estate, a couple of miles from the CBS arena, the police are launching a small drone into the air to keep an eye on things from above. Coventry City are hosting Brighton in the Sunday 2 o'clock kickoff. With just over an hour until the game starts, fans are beginning to pour into the grounds. Over 30,000 people are expected. Things are getting busy in the stadium's control room. Inspector Tom Hanna of West Midlands Police is in charge and shows me a large screen with a feed of the drone's camera footage.
21: This really gives me an idea of how everything's flowing, because I know exactly where this is, as opposed to it being described to me by the ground commander. This will allow me to know exactly the correct location, and I could move those resources much quicker. It's just about getting ahead of any potential safety and crime issues for me.
20: The Premier League's given £2 million so far towards this pilot project, which started in February and will run till the end of the season. The early assessment is positive.
22: And that's really helpful intelligence back to the police.
20: Claire Sumner is the Premier League's Chief Policy and Social Impact Officer.
22: So different things are being trialled and tested, but we hope that they will have usefulness and utility for the police, and that this pilot will help us learn things together and strengthen that partnership between policing and our clubs and our stewards, because those are the magic ingredients, if you like, that you and I as football fans know that we can go and enjoy the game, and actually the less visible policing presence in some of that, which drones help with, is a really good thing.
20: Outside the ground, fans weren't even aware that a drone was watching them.
23: I would never know that's happening, but yeah, it's interesting really. I've never really noticed that that's occurring at a ground.
24: As long as it's getting watched and trouble staying out, that's all I'm bothered about.
12: I don't mind, there's cameras everywhere, isn't there? So we're being watched anyway, I think, so it wouldn't bother me.
20: In 2023, when Aston Villa played Legia Warsaw, West Midlands police made use of drones to monitor what they described as sustained violence.
25: Get back! Move! Move! Move!
20: Aerial footage from the drones was used to deploy officers on the ground to where the trouble was worse.
25: Get back!
20: 40 people were eventually arrested. But back in the control room in Coventry, Inspector Hanna is pleased with how things have gone today.
21: We've had no issues, so this is all about just getting people out as quickly as possible. I'm happy with where it is. We can start downscaling the police response.
20: The game was a success for the policing operation. It all passed off peacefully, but a disaster for Coventry, who lost 5-0.
2: Finally, scientists have discovered a new species of wildcat hiding in plain sight in the forests of Bolivia. The small feline with leopard-like spots was long mistaken for another kind of tiger cat, which is normally found in Brazil, until DNA testing revealed the Bolivian cat was a species all of its own. Helen Briggs told us more.
26: The story starts with a cat nicknamed Tigrino living at a rescue sanctuary in Bolivia. Researchers noticed something unusual about his markings. But since tiger cats have very similar spots and stripes, even experts can struggle to tell them apart. To solve the mystery, the scientists compared DNA from living tiger cats with samples from museum collections, and the results show that Tigrino belongs to a distinct species, now named Leopardus tulcaio. He's the only known living tiger cat of his kind, though there are thought to be more living wild in the forests. Dr. Paola Nogales Ascarun says it shows how much we still have left to discover.
27: For me, it's amazing that there is still new species waiting to be discovered, so we don't have to go to a volcano or an island or deep in the sea. We have it around us.
26: The researchers say this is only the first step. They need to find how many of these tiger cats exist and how to protect them.
2: And if you want to check out some really cute photos, head to bbcnews.com, where there are plenty for you to enjoy on the BBC News websites. Okay, that's enough from me, Ankur Desai, and the team here on the newsroom. Thanks ever so much for your company. We'll see you on the next one.
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3: Coming up next on Business Daily, we're taking stock of a business week in which the headlines around AI felt more like a sci-fi film than the business news. Our guests in the US and Europe will break down the calls to slow development and look at how regulators might respond. We'll also talk borrowing costs as the US Federal Reserve blinks and hear how ABBA seemed to play an unlikely part in recent elections in Sweden. All that after the latest world news.
4: BBC News with Alan Smith. South Korea's President Lee Jae-myung says he'll not send troops to help US-led war in Iran, rejecting growing pressure from the Trump administration. Mr. Lee said there'd be no military intervention, but he was considering deploying assets to help South Korean commercial vessels in the Strait of Hormuz. Malaysia's former Prime Minister Najib Razak is being allowed to serve the rest of his sentence under house arrest. It's the latest conditional pardon for the 73-year-old who was convicted of stealing billions of dollars from a state investment fund he'd set up. Officials in the southern Philippines say a 16-year-old student has opened fire at a secondary school, killing at least two fellow students before turning the gun on himself. Four of the eight wounded are reported to be in a critical condition. Russians are voting in the first parliamentary elections since the full-scale invasion of Ukraine, with only pro-Kremlin parties allowed to stand. As voting got underway, the mayor of Moscow said hundreds of Ukrainian drones had been shot down. South Africa's President Cyril Ramaphosa has assembled a special team to help investigate a wave of femicide. Nine bodies of women have been found outside Johannesburg in 2 months. Eritrean opposition activists in exile are marking the 25th anniversary of a government crackdown, marking the end of free press in the reclusive East African country. 11 politicians and at least 10 journalists were jailed without charge or trial, never to be seen since. MPs will examine how British songs and artists are selected for the Eurovision Song Contest following what's been described as a dismal record of achievement. And the Swedish singer Zara Larsson has become the latest pop star to tell the Trump administration to stop using her music in its videos. The clip, published on the White House TikTok account, layered Larsson's hit Midnight Sun over video of immigration enforcement raids. And that's the world news from the BBC in London.
3: Hello and welcome to Business Daily from the BBC World Service. I'm Will Bain, where we're taking stock of a business week that feels a lot more like the start of a sci-fi film.
5: AI in general is good.
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7: There's got to be some kind of truth to it.
8: It is being developed at a very alarming speed.
3: Trust the general public to take complete civilization annihilation in their stride in a park in Washington there. Our guest this week on the programme, Rima Rahman, the White House and politics editor for Bloomberg Government in Washington, D.C., and Katrin Kilos, author and columnist for the Swedish financial broadcaster EFN, is joining us from London, where she works through the week. Hello, guys. Thanks for being on the programme.
9: Hi. Hello. Thank you.
3: Rima, did you have a more perhaps dramatic take than our very calm BBC listeners who were there in a park in Washington, D.C., responding to everything that was coming out from the big AI firms this week?
9: You know, I think there's a kind of general consensus as well, sort of joking about it, but also thinking, well, you know, if that's the case, then kind of shrugging their shoulders at it and thinking, well, maybe I'll skip the gym today and have that extra cookie. Why not?
3: Well, that's the thing here, Katrin, isn't it? And it's really well summed up in that sort of 15 seconds or so we played of people where they're trying to brush it off, but they also are a bit like, maybe if it is really serious, well, exactly as Rima says, well, I can't do anything about it.
9: Yeah, and I think the headlines are a bit confusing. You see, Anthropic Research believes more than 10% chance AI could, quote, kill all humans, end of quote. I mean, I think you do think, how did they land at that number? You know, it's very specific.
0: why 10%? Why not go for 10.4? I think it's hard to conceptualize. But I mean, obviously, from a European perspective, I mean, we like to regulate things here. And the European instinct is, you know, if the people building the technology are themselves telling us there is a non-zero risk of losing control of it completely, then perhaps governments shouldn't simply say, you know, well, the market will sort this out. But I also think Europe needs to understand that AI is not a toaster. I mean, we're very good at product regulation, but this is not something that you can check at the factory gate, oh, this is safe, and just send it out. It's a different thing. And I think all of these unknowns make it hard for people to grasp these risks. And therefore they brush it off, as we heard in the parking lot.
3: Well, we're going to get into all of that there. The risks, the potential for regulation, what everybody's saying about it on this edition of Taking Stock from Business Daily. Yeah, welcome back to the programme. As we say, it's been the story of the week. The increasingly loud, sometimes pretty stark warnings from inside the AI industry, which I guess has been the unusual bit about it, about the dangers AI might already and in the future be posing towards us. It all started, if we take you right back to the weekend, three of the biggest names in AI, Elon Musk with his SpaceX company and Grok chatbot, of course, Sam Altman of ChatGPT, the owner of OpenAI, joining calls from the boss of Claude maker Anthropic, Dario Amodei, to slow development of AI to allow regulators to catch up a bit. That was quickly followed by claims, as Katrin was just mentioning, from one of Anthropic's former staffers, Jacob Coxon, telling us here at the BBC at the weekend, researchers were genuinely frightened about the speed of its advancements and what it could mean for humanity. One of the co-founders of Anthropic, Jack Clark, spoke to our colleague Faisal Islam, and he said AI companies should be forced to create and use kill switches to keep rogue AI agents in check.
10: If we continue as we are, which is basically a broadly totally unregulated industry developing incredibly powerful technology that is getting much, much smarter all the time, likely soon smarter than people, then I think that we are rolling dice with immense risks. And the point is, we have to change the course of this industry. We have to get a policy regime in place that allows us to have greater control over the industry and a better understanding of the safety and security. And then you can reduce that chance of there being a major risk to society.
3: And just a couple of hours before we all gathered to chat, Mustafa Saliman, the head of AI at Microsoft, had this warning to our colleagues at the BBC a little bit earlier on this morning about what he feared might happen if more regulation wasn't in place.
11: The danger is that if we train these systems to imitate the idea that they have feelings or that they suffer, then we'll be at loggerheads with them and they'll conflict with our desire to control them, to align them, and to have them benefit humanity.
3: Regulation then. Katrin's already joked about a bit of a passion here in Europe for that. What are the chances of multilateral cross-country agreement on guardrails on the industry whose investors want a return on their multi-billion dollar investments that we've talked about plenty of times on the programme previously? Fairly slim, if the US president is to be believed.
13: They're just playing right into the hands of a lot of people that don't want to see it happen, and that could be political people, and it could also be China. And we're not going to let that happen. It's a hoax. And
14: you're right, we're not going to let that happen, sir.
13: The robots will not be taken over. The whole thing is a hoax.
3: With everything that's gone on, really, and the kind of level of what's being chatted about feels almost science fiction. That right up there with it, right? That's Jensen Huang at the back end of that clip that we heard, boss of NVIDIA, one of the world's biggest chip makers, putting President Trump on speakerphone there in the middle of a podcast recording. You were saying Washington was losing its mind about it. Does that kind of illustrate it a bit?
9: It truly does. The politics around this has also created some very strange bedfellows. One example is we had an event here in Washington in which that was headlined by Senator Bernie Sanders, who's obviously a pretty notable, very left-leaning lawmaker, and Steve Bannon, who is a former Trump advisor. And they were on the same side in terms of calling for regulations. It is increasingly rare for there to be a bipartisan coalescing around just about anything here these days. And so that is something that really did surprise me this week in terms of who was landing on the same side and it being people from opposite parties, while you have the president emphatically saying there should be no regulations whatsoever. There's no problem here. People are blowing this out of proportion.
3: Where do you sit on it, Rima, on the kind of cynicism scale, if you like? because a lot of people, particularly on the Republican end of things in the United States, saying, oh, well, of course the companies are talking about this because they want a bit more kind of control. That there's a cynicism here that only these big companies want this, want the slowdown so that they can shape what those regulations look like. Do you buy that?
9: I do to an extent. There's another kind of wonky component to this. The Anthropic CEO is asking for some antitrust waivers so that the companies can kind of get together to form some of these regulations. And that has had cold water spilled on it almost immediately. Multiple lawmakers on both sides of the aisle have said, like, no way we're going to do that. There's a lot of just sort of ideas like that being put out there that people are just kind of not taking to. It's very difficult to kind of wrap your head around just what's going on here. I mean, AI itself is nebulous and difficult to understand exactly what it is. So I think that component is a reason for some of the cynicism and not taking it seriously, because it is something that is so difficult to understand.
3: Catherine?
0: Yeah. I mean, I think it's funny how the stock market reacted, but not reacted that much.
3: Hmm.
0: Yes, it's the end of the world, but so I mean, how cynical to be? I don't know. I mean, obviously these companies are heading for IPOs, and you know, saying that you're growing this incredibly dangerous thing in your backyard also makes you look powerful and that you know what you're doing and might increase your valuation. And you know, you always have to keep that in mind, I think, particularly as a business journalist, and when these companies write these very quite pompous letters about the risks and how incredibly dangerous this is. But again, the risk doesn't have to be big to justify doing something about it. I mean, finance has a concept for this. You don't need to know the precise probability of a catastrophic tail event. It could be small. If the downside is sufficiently enormous, which, you know, kill all humans is, then a low and uncertain probability still justifies both regulation and spending money on prevention. But I think that's the key. I think there's certainly a logic to the US president being so anti-regulation here, because he staked the face of the US economy on this technology, and there's this hope that all of this spending will lead to a growth miracle that will dwarf the huge American debt problem at the moment.
3: Well, that was precisely what I was going to ask you both, actually. I was on domestic radio last Friday here in the UK, where in our official growth numbers from our official statistics body here in the UK, they were saying AI was already boosting UK growth. And that's what the president's talking about, Catherine, right? That the US is in, one, that it's good for the US economy, but two, they're in a race, as we've talked about loads of times on the program before, that this isn't happening in isolation, and that if you pump the brakes, other countries, and he really means China, doesn't he?
0: Yeah, he does.
3: May not stop.
0: Yeah, absolutely. And even from a European perspective, as much as we love regulation, even here in Europe, there's also this, you know, yes, regulate is great, but we also need to think about how to actually have an AI industry here in Europe. And then if we regulate more than everyone else, then that's a problem. Everybody wants to grow. Everybody wants to bear the fruits of this technology.
3: Rima, that feels like an area where actually there is a bit of bipartisan agreement on that. The president's right. The US does, from an American perspective, need to win this race.
9: Yes, that is definitely shared across the board in a bipartisanship manner. You know, the U.S. wanting to appear to be first in this race ahead of China. China said this week that it had no plans to slow down whatsoever. So, yeah, there is this sort of race going on right now between who is first. What that means in terms of who gets, when do we determine who is first is also something that's quite nebulous. So it is sort of this talking point that everybody's sharing, but it's hard to know really what does that exactly mean? What does that look like?
0: No, but it's also interesting how there's so much hope in this technology, but we're not quite seeing it in productivity data yet. And I mean, that really sounds like the worst case scenario, that it will kill us all, but it won't actually help productivity before that. And that's also a possibility.
3: And that's a really important point, isn't it? That hasn't actually been flagged that much yet. We keep being told that that's the trade-off, isn't it? That it'll be brilliant for us in productivity terms and what it'll do for growth in our countries. And yeah, we've got to kind of make some sacrifices to that. If it is just negative, as Catherine says, that's a much more difficult debate to get your head around. You're listening to Taking Stock on Business Daily from the BBC World Service. where our guests today are Rima Rahman, the White House and Politics Editor for Bloomberg Government in Washington, D.C., and Katrin Kilos, author and columnist for the Swedish financial broadcaster EFN, joining us from London. And I like this, Katrin, because we've had some political news in Sweden where all your listeners and viewers are. I didn't think we'd tee up a political item using this.

0: So, do you want to explain all? I mean, I think you've got to know very little about music to not realise that that was one of Sweden's greatest exports, ABBA. So why, yes. What? What's the link to all the politics?
1: Yeah, that's Benny Andersson playing the piano for the Social Democrats, and they're not singing Mamma Mia, they're singing Magdalena, who is the first name of the woman who is now likely the next Swedish prime minister, supported by at least one member of ABBA, as we heard there. But so election in Sweden's produced another very European election result. We know roughly who won, but we don't yet know who can govern and how.
0: But a bit unusual in European terms. I mean, European, as you joke about, because it's a real smorgasbord of different parties.
1: Yeah, using a nice Swedish word, yeah.
0: But that the left, rather than the right, perhaps, look to be the ones that might be forming the government here.
1: Yeah, the centre-left, yes, exactly. They seem to have a tiny parliamentary majority. And the far right, the Sweden Democrats, they actually lost compared to the lost voters compared to in the last election. So that is a different story from, for example, what we saw in the local elections in Germany with Alternative for Deutschland making big gains the other weeks. And the big story here is it's just, you know, tiny parliamentary majority parties that they wanted the previous government out. They don't really want to work together. How is she going to do this? And that is, you know, I'd argue a very, very European election nowadays. You know, yeah. Mamma Mia, here we go again.
0: Katrin, just give us your hero or villain of the week then and why.
1: Well, my villain of the week is Novo Nordisk, and this has nothing to do with weight loss drugs. So the company is dropping Nordisk, which means Nordic, in their name. They're rebranding themselves simply as Novo. And as a Scandinavian, I strongly object. We don't have so many, you know, global corporate champions like that, and we can't afford them removing the Nordic branding from themselves.
0: Well, we shall see whether that rebrand works for them. Let's turn to rates then, been the other kind of story of the week. Here today, as we are all speaking, the Bank of England, one of the big central banks around the world, has held the interest rates here. Not the case in the United States. A little nudge up for Kevin Warsh and his colleagues at the US's central bank, the Federal Reserve. Here's why.
2: The decision we made today was a sober decision, serious decision, responsible decision. The plain fact is that inflation is too high and has been for too long.
0: Sorry, Rima, you're perfectly placed, I think, to make the linkage there. Maybe plain fact to an economist like Kevin Warsh. How's it gone down on the other half of your beat in the White House?
3: Trump obviously is aware he's not quite going after his own nominee as hard as he's gone after other people. So that's quite notable. But I mean, this is a huge loss for him. I mean, lowering the rates has been something he has really, really hammered home a lot this second term. And so it is quite an incredible thing that the first meeting with the Trump nominated chair is actually a rate hike with possibly more to come.
0: And Katrin, the relevance of that ding dong, I guess, for all the rest of us listening, not in the United States, too.
1: I mean, obviously, this is one of the most important numbers in global finance for all of us, whatever the Fed does with rates. And it's quite extraordinary. 6 months ago, we thought this year was going to be about how quickly central banks could cut rates. And instead, we're talking about hikes again, and we're seeing them from the Fed. And we saw it from the ECB the other week. So it's a different world, given what's happened.
0: Yeah, all of that very much part of the swirl. One thing we haven't talked about, which is a rarity on this programme too, is tariffs. Sure, we will be doing so more next week, because across the programmes here on Business Daily next week, right across the week, we're going to be focusing in on President Xi's proposed, still on as we speak, trip to Washington DC for talks with President Trump, where we're going to look in depth at things like the history of the US-China trade relationship, speak to some companies trying to navigate working across the world's two largest economies, and taking stock this time next week. We'll be coming live to you, wrapping up everything that comes out from those talks and all the press conferences late on the Thursday night into the Friday morning between the two presidents. So if you don't already, please do subscribe. You won't miss any of that then. And also, while you're there, if you want to skim back through our back catalogue a little bit, if you like what you're hearing, please do give us a five-star review. Tell us with a little bit of a rating as well what you like, what you'd like to hear us chat about. Really does help other people find the programme. That's just about it from us here on Business Daily. Thanks so much for listening.
4: BBC World Service and now history told by the people who were there. It's Witness History with me, Rachel Naylor. I'm taking you back to when the holy grail of shipwrecks was discovered off the coast of Colombia. Treasure on board is thought to be worth an estimated $18 billion, but there's still an international dispute over who owns it. This is the story of the San Jose. It's September 2011 and Colombian President Juan Manuel Santos is at a reception at the Colombian Embassy in New York. He's approached by a mysterious white-bearded man. He claims to have found the legendary San Jose shipwreck, which has been famous in Colombia since it sank 300 years ago.
5: He looks a bit like a hippie. I thought he was another treasure hunter and I didn't want to see him.
4: After all, he's not the first to say he knows where it is. But there's something intriguing about him. So the president reluctantly agrees to speak to him.
5: With the condition that he would not take more than 3 minutes of my time. He talks very, very fast, and he's very knowledgeable, but a bit strange. He said, "I've been searching for the San Jose almost all my life. This is my passion, this is my life, and I discovered that there is a key called the Admiral's Key near Cartagena that did not appear in any map that I had previously studied. And if that is true, if that key exists, then I know where the San Jose is."
4: The man making this bold claim is Roger Dooley, a Cuban-American maritime archaeologist. He says he found this antique map in the world's biggest library, the Library of Congress in Washington, D.C. Roger shows the president a copy, where four tiny X's mark the spot. It sounds too good to be true, but why is he telling the president? He cuts to the chase. He needs funding, as well as the government's permission. The president sends him to speak to his culture minister, Mariana Garces, who is also dubious. But she looks into it and says,
5: "You know, for the first time, I think this is serious. I think he has very important information and that he is for real."
4: This is huge news. The San Jose and its booty of gold, silver and emeralds worth billions of dollars has been missing since it sank in 1708. The Spanish galleon was sailing from Colombia to Spain when a British warship intercepted it and attempted to seize her treasure. But they fired a cannonball into the gunpowder stores by mistake. The San Jose blew up and sank within minutes. More than 300 years later, the president authorizes Roger to lead an expedition to find it, with help from the Colombian Navy and American experts who helped discover the Titanic. The search starts in June 2015 in the Buru Peninsula, using a yellow unmanned underwater vehicle shaped like a torpedo.
5: They made an area where it could possibly be, and so they started searching with some submarines. They went through half this area and didn't find anything.
4: That is until months later, on the 27th of November, when the president is working in Paris. He gets a phone call to say they found the San Jose.
5: I said, "Oh my God." I was thrilled. I knew that it was big news. Many of my predecessors had tried. But at the same time, I said, "Don't get very excited. Think about the correct way to proceed."
4: And where was it found?
5: It was found not very far from where the president of Colombia has a small island to go and rest, called the Tesoro Island, near Cartagena.
4: Tesoro, coincidentally, means treasure. But the exact coordinates remain a state secret. A week later, the president returns to Colombia and announces the discovery on Twitter, writing, "Gran noticia, encontramos el galleon San Jose." Well, great news, we found the San Jose galleon. The day after, he holds a press conference.
6: 307 años después de su hundimiento,
7: 307 years after it was sunk, we have found, without any shadow of a doubt, the San Jose galleon.
6: El galleon San Jose.
5: I told the world what we had found, and we showed some of the pictures that were taken, which were very clear, very interesting, as a matter of fact. One of the proofs that it was the San Jose was some kind of seal that one of the canyons had. And you could see it in the picture.
4: The news and the images of her bronze guns cast with dolphins make headlines around the world, including on CBS in the US.
8: Treasure hunters have called it the holy grail of shipwrecks, and now it's been found. Colombia says it has located the Spanish galleon San Jose and its cargo, sunken treasure that could be worth billions. Now the Colombian and Spanish governments, as well as a U.S. salvage company, are fighting over who has legal claim to all that loot.
5: The Spanish have always said that these galleons are from Spain. But I started asking around experts, and the easiest interpretation of who owns it, the person who finds it, it's his. So that was the position that we took.
4: But not everyone agrees. Not only did the Spanish say it was theirs, some historians said the shipwreck shouldn't be recovered at all. They argued that the San Jose should be treated like a graveyard, as around 600 people drowned when the ship went down.
5: There was a big discussion here in Colombia. Some of them said, no, leave it there. It's the only way to preserve it is to not touch it, which we thought, well, it's a bit illogical with such a discovery not to do anything.
4: The president felt so strongly about this, he even passed a law saying as such, the Submerged Patrimony Law, which defines sunken ships in Colombian waters as national heritage. Today, it's not just Colombia and Spain who are fighting over it. A US salvage company claimed they found the San Jose in the 1980s and have launched a lawsuit against Colombia. Indigenous groups from Bolivia and Peru have also waded in, saying they're entitled to some of the treasure, as it was mined by the forced labour of their ancestors. But 11 years and three presidents later, the San Jose remains 600 metres below the surface on the seabed. Last year, despite the ongoing dispute, the first objects were recovered, including a cannon, three coins and a porcelain cup. They are now in a conservation laboratory, run by the Colombian government.
5: It's supposed to be the galleon that had the most amount of richness that any galleon has had in the history of the world. So we have said, and I have said, this in fact belongs to humanity and we should recover it. The plan was to build a museum in Cartagena for the people of the world to go and see.
4: How do you feel about it being discovered during your presidency?
5: Now I brag about it. Now I say, well, we discovered the San Jose, but it was, in a way, pure luck. In the sense of Roger Dooley appearing and my meeting with him in New York and getting the right people. When I look back and people tell me, well, your legacy, and I said, well, the peace in Colombia, the Nobel Peace Prize, we brought down poverty. But I always say that we discovered the San Jose. I now mention it as an achievement. I do want, and I dream of seeing the San Jose recovered. And then I can look back and say, that was discovered during my government, and that would give me a lot of satisfaction. It would be a good thing for my ego.
4: Juan Manuel Santos was president of Colombia between 2010 and 2018. He was speaking to me, Rachel Naylor, for Witness History.
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10: 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Glad to have your company on this early Friday morning. Mostly cloudy, a slight chance of overnight rain, lows in the lower 70s. Sunny skies today with highs in the lower 80s and mostly

0: Trump and some Republican candidates keep repeating false claims about the 2020 election being stolen from them. I'm Ian Martinez.
1: And I'm Michelle Martin. That could be a turnoff in 2026. In the swing states, Republicans need to win to keep control of Congress. Also, a Florida Republican has a message for Trump. Hispanic voters who helped him win now feel betrayed. And kids content creator Ms. Rachel has already dominated YouTube. Now she and her husband are out with their first album. It is Friday, September 18th. On this day in 1793, President George Washington laid the cornerstone of the U.S. Capitol. News is next.
2: Live from NPR News in Washington, I'm Dave Mattingly. NPR has acquired an internal Department of Homeland Security email that raises questions about the Trump administration's plans for the November midterm elections. As NPR's Miles Parks reports, the email is heavily redacted but contains a list of election jurisdictions that offer ballot materials in different languages.
3: The email shows an exchange among DHS personnel, including the department's point person, on rooting out voter fraud. Attached to the email is a list of counties and states that offer election materials and ballots in non-English languages. It was shared alongside a Justice Department checklist outlining requirements for prosecution of voting crimes. Nothing in the document alludes to enforcement activity at the locations mentioned, and it's against federal law for armed federal agents to be at the polls. But its release comes at a time when Democrats are worried about the Trump administration's plans. Two different coalitions of civil rights groups have filed suit to stop DHS from deploying agents to the polls, something that DHS Secretary Mark Wayne Mullen didn't rule out earlier this month. Miles Parks, NPR News, Washington.
2: The Trump administration is preventing the president of the Palestinian Authority from traveling to New York to address next week's UN General Assembly. NPR's Michelle Kellerman says the administration is giving visas to Iranian leaders.
4: The State Department says the, quote, core delegation from the Iranian regime will be able to attend the UN General Assembly high-level week. They'll be under travel restrictions and won't be able to buy luxury goods. The delegation will also be smaller than last year, according to the State Department. Officials won't say how many Iranian officials will be traveling with President Masoud Pezeshkian. He's due to address the world body next Wednesday. The Palestinian president, meanwhile, will have to give his speech via video. For a second year in a row, the State Department has denied visas for Mahmoud Abbas and officials from the Palestinian Authority. Michelle Kellerman, NPR News, the State Department.
2: A federal judge is ordering officials at the Kennedy Center to provide 30 days' notice before making any physical changes to the building. That includes demolishing the center, as President Trump has threatened to do. Republican Senator Tom Tillis of North Carolina says the president's focus on the Kennedy Center is not helpful to GOP candidates running in November.
5: We got to get past this sort of stuff. These are distractions we don't need. We've got an election 48 days from now, I think. We should be focusing on that.
2: The center's executive director says the performing arts venue is being closed temporarily for public safety reasons because of what he calls structural deterioration. Stocks on Wall Street rebounded yesterday. The S&P and the NASDAQ each gained more than 1%. This is NPR News from Washington. Early voting for the November midterm elections begins today in Virginia. Voters in several other states, including Idaho, South Dakota, and Minnesota, can begin casting absentee ballots in person. More states kick off early voting in the coming weeks. The U.S. military says an F-16 that crashed in Michigan yesterday was on a training flight at the time. The pilot ejected and survived, as Astrid Code with Interlochen Public Radio reports.
6: The military aircraft crashed in a rural area, narrowly missing homes. Grand Traverse County Sheriff Michael Shea said the pilot ejected prior to the crash.
7: There was a report of a plane crash. Units arrived, did confirm there was one occupant. He was transported to Munson Medical Center, where he was conscious and speaking with law enforcement.
6: The pilot was later confirmed to be in stable condition. Michigan State Police ordered residents within a one-mile radius to evacuate due to a hazardous chemical spill from the plane. The cause of the crash is under investigation. For NPR News, I'm Astrid Code in Interlochen.
2: The military says the F-16 belonged to the Texas Air National Guard. The war with Iran continues to push up fuel prices in the U.S. The price of

0: Diesel hit another all-time high overnight, jumping a nickel a gallon. Diesel is now averaging almost $6.45 a gallon. AAA says the cost of regular gasoline is up 3 cents a gallon. It's averaging nearly $4.47. I'm Dave Mattingly, NPR News in Washington.
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2: 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Glad to have your company on this early Friday morning. Sunny skies for today with highs in the lower 80s. Mostly sunny again for tomorrow with highs in the lower 70s. On Sunday, expect some showers probably in the morning, then showers continue into the afternoon with highs in the lower 70s. By Monday, we're mostly cloudy, about a 50% chance of showers and highs in the upper 60s. And mostly cloudy on Tuesday, highs in the lower 60s.
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6: It's Morning Edition from NPR News. I'm Michelle Martin in Washington, D.C.
7: And I'm A. Martinez in Los Angeles, California. The flurry of activity over the Kennedy Center continues. A judge told President Trump on Thursday that he cannot tear it down, at least not without 30 days' notice.
6: The president's been hinting at tearing it down after he was blocked from putting his name on it. The main building is closed and surrounded by gates. The center's Trump-aligned board voted to close it, citing safety concerns after a heavy rain caused some ceiling panels to fall. And all the back and forth has left the center's future uncertain.
7: We're joined now by NPR culture correspondent Anastasia Siulka. So let's start with where things stand in the court case.
8: There has been so much. By my account, there were 9 separate court filings and rulings between Wednesday and yesterday afternoon. Many of those included multiple documents. But here's the biggest headline. The federal judge told Trump and the board that they cannot demolish the Kennedy Center or build anything new without providing 30 days' notice. And I should note, A, that the judge didn't say anything about needing congressional approval for any of that.
7: Okay, so the judge says can't demolish unless you've got 30 days' notice. But how worried are people that that might actually still happen?
8: Well, Trump has been threatening to demolish it if his name is not on it. And Wednesday night, a news photographer took a picture of Trump on Air Force One. And in the photo, we see the president looking at a large placard that refers to the center being demolished. Now, earlier that day, Trump commented about the Kennedy Center. He said it has lost hundreds of millions of dollars, but has provided no evidence of that. And here's Trump talking to reporters on the tarmac.
9: So for the Trump administration, for me to get involved and to take that on long term and to carry it or to raise money to carry it, I think that the Trump administration should certainly have recognition. Because frankly, if we don't do that, it's going to close. It'll end up being ripped down.
7: And meanwhile, the center's main building and theaters are shut down. Now, what are you learning about that?
8: So just to put a little context, we're talking about the big white building that sits right on the edge of the Potomac River. It's been a showcase for performing arts in D.C. since it opened in 1971, a hugely prestigious venue for performers visiting from all over the globe and as a showcase for American talent. And there has been a lot of confusion around the closing itself. On Wednesday, the center's current executive director and chief operating officer, Matt Floca, said the building's current closure is, quote, temporary. The same day, a staff member at one of the law firms, representing Wes Beatty, the Democratic congresswoman from Ohio who's suing Trump and the board, submitted a sworn statement to the court. She said she witnessed a forklift ram into the building's pillars several times on Wednesday as construction crews were putting up barriers. And then yesterday, eight architecture and culture groups who filed a separate lawsuit against the Kenney Center board last May asked the court to appoint a receiver or an independent monitor, some neutral other party, to protect the building institution.
7: Any answer from the court on that?
8: Not yet. We're going to keep following. And one of the things, too, is, you know, the Kenney Center has prided itself as being a really open place. They have presented free performances 365 days a year. So if there are changes, it's going to be a very different landscape in Washington, D.C., both architecturally and culturally.
7: That's NPR's Anastasia Siulkos. Thanks a lot.
8: Thanks for having me.
7: President Trump has had a few things not go his way this week.
6: As we just heard, a federal judge blocked the Kennedy Center from putting his name back on the building. The Federal Reserve raised interest rates at a time when Trump has been aggressively campaigning to get them lower. The Supreme Court stopped his attempt to restrict mail-in voting. And there are other challenges to his agenda.
7: NPR White House correspondent Danielle Kurtzleben joins us. Danielle, let's run through that list.
10: Sure. So let's start with the Supreme Court, which ruled against a Trump executive order that told the Postal Service to only send mail ballots to certain verified voters in this year's midterms. Trump thinks limiting mail-in voting helps Republicans, which, by the way, isn't at all clear. But also that type of restriction is tied to the 2020 election because Trump still baselessly maintains that he won that, of course. That's not true. Now, as far as interest rates, the Fed said this week that it was raising the federal fund rates a notch to just under 4%. Trump, though, wants interest rates lowered, like Michelle mentioned. Here he was at a rally this week.
11: The only problem we have is that interest rates are artificially high. Interest rates in the United States should be 1% or less because we are the best credit in the world by far with all that money pouring in.
10: Now, lower interest rates do encourage growth, but then they can also push inflation even higher. And right now, the Fed wants to lessen inflation. And that's inflation, by the way, caused in part by Trump's war in Iran. And, like we've just heard, there are trumpeted threats to demolish the Kennedy Center if he can't get his name on it. And a federal judge said no.
7: Yeah. Now, what else has Trump been dealing with?
10: Well, on top of all of that, Trump has several ongoing problems. His approval remains below 40% by most polls. We saw some pushback from within his own party, quite vocal pushback, with a new ad from Florida Republican Congresswoman Maria Elvira Salazar criticizing Trump's immigration policy. And then the price of diesel fuel hit a record high this week.
7: All right, so he's having a bad week. Why do these setbacks matter?
10: Well, beyond the substance, and the substance is important because, you know, there's the issue of people not being surprised by new voting rules, for example. It's also striking that a lot of this pushback is on some of his top priorities, like voting limits, the economy, his building projects. This is also, though, new data for the ongoing question of what limits institutions are willing to put on him. The Supreme Court has given him a lot of power, but now not to quickly impose voting restrictions. Trump picked Kevin Warsh as Fed chair while frustrated about too high interest rates. But then Warsh didn't do what he wanted this week.
7: But OK, so Trump's still the president, though. I mean, he's got so much power, wielded a lot of power, making a lot of changes to the government. Is this any sign, though, of any real change in his circumstances?
10: You know, you're totally right. It is not that suddenly all the institutions are turning on him, but the midterms are getting closer and he has just over 2 years left in his presidency. So first of all, after those midterms especially, what capacity will he have to act more on his priorities? A new Congress might push back on him. And anytime we're looking ahead, we have to think about political life after Trump. We see some growing ideological rifts in the GOP. We see the first inklings of Republican lawmakers pushing back on him. Voters are frustrated with him. And so, especially after midterms, all of that may intensify.
7: All right, that's NPR's Danielle Kurtzleben. Thanks a lot.
10: Thank you.
7: Poland's Prime Minister Donald Tusk. Tusk says that Russia is planning, quote, accidental strikes on countries supporting Ukraine.
6: His warning on Thursday follows a series of incidents along NATO's eastern flank that member countries have blamed on Russia.
7: For more, we're joined now by Esme Nicholson in Berlin. Esme, Tusk issued this warning in front of lawmakers, Polish lawmakers, in parliament. What does accidental strikes mean?
12: That's a good question. His warning was loud and clear. And essentially, Tusk was saying that Russia is planning to send drones or missiles into NATO territory and then claim that these incidents are accidental. He went on to say that these potential strikes intend to paralyze NATO or at least weaken the alliance's willingness to respond collectively, to demonstrate that Article 5 exists only in theory. Article 5, of course, meaning an attack on one is an attack on all. Tusk said that he'd received intelligence from NATO, Ukraine and US agencies, but he didn't specify which one he was citing. It's important, I think, to stress here that Tusk said, quote, there is nothing to suggest an invasion, but he warned that Poland is about to face a real test as one of Ukraine's staunchest allies. And he added that the coming months are likely to be the most critical for Ukraine as Russia attempts to further destroy its economy and infrastructure.
7: When Tusk also warned of political shifts within Europe that are undermining NATO's commitment to Ukraine, what was he talking about? Who was he referring to?
12: Well, yes, he appeared, first of all, to be talking about Russia-friendly political parties currently gaining ground here in Europe, such as the far-right Alternative for Germany or Marine Le Pen's National Rally in France. He warned that these parties are, quote, looking for an excuse not to defend Poland and the Baltic states, where suspected Russian incursions are really becoming an everyday occurrence. And he added that these Russia-friendly parties talk about peace, but are essentially calling for the total capitulation of Ukraine. Tusk also questioned whether NATO members in the West were giving much thought at all to the eastern flank, pointing out that Poland is more likely to need help under Article 5 than, say, Portugal or Ireland. But just after Tusk spoke yesterday, President Trump announced progress in establishing a permanent U.S. Army base in Poland, where troops are currently hosted on a rotational basis.
7: Tell us more about the incidents that European governments are already saying were Russia's fault.
12: Well, yeah, these are what are considered hybrid attacks, which include sabotage, disinformation and cyber attacks. Now, these don't reach the bar of an act of war. But this week alone, the Polish military says it retrieved a Russian drone carrying a warhead just off its coast. A Russian drone hit a passenger train in Ukraine just a mile from the Polish border, and NATO jets shot down a drone in Lithuania. So European countries are starting to speak up more plainly about what they perceive to be a coordinated Russian campaign. Germany, for instance, recently blamed Russian operatives for an attempted drone strike on an airport which serves as a major NATO hub. Russia's foreign ministry denies the accusations, calling them contrived and far-fetched. But Tusk's warning yesterday was as much for NATO as it was for Moscow. He ended his speech by appealing for unity and unity within Poland and within Parliament as well for a resolution response to any attacks, and he underscored Poland's own commitment to Article 5.
7: That's Esme Nicholson in Berlin. Thank you very much.
12: Thank you, A.

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3: 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Coming up today on All of It, join Allison Stewart live from the Green Space for another installment of Broadway on the Radio. This time, hear from the cast and creative team behind the musical comedy, Wait for it, Schmigadoon. They'll share what it takes to put on the show and perform songs in front of a live studio audience, as they say. All of it today at noon, right here on WNYC in New York. We have multiple subway delays right now, so check before you head out the door this morning. Alternate side parking and the meters are in effect, and we have on the Long Island Railroad some cancellations and delays. Customers, it says here, can expect delays and cancellations between Jamaica and Atlantic Terminal. We are at 75 degrees right now with clouds out there. Need to tell you this, though. We have a risk for flooding from excessive rainfall Sunday afternoon and Sunday evening. Let's be careful. Today's forecast, mostly sunny, 81, perhaps the warmest day for some time.
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5: This is Morning Edition from NPR News. I'm Michelle Martin.
0: I'm Martinez.
6: And I'm Leila Fadel. If you have a young child in your life, you've likely heard this voice.
7: Hi. Hello. Can you say mama?
6: Yes, that's Rachel mama. Accurso, better known as Miss Rachel.
7: Can you say mama? Mama. Can you say mama's name?
6: Miss Rachel and her husband Aaron Accurso, better known as Mr. Aaron, launched their YouTube channel Songs for Littles in 2019 after struggling to find good resources for their speech-delayed son. Since then, they've racked up over 17.2 billion views and grown into a multi-million dollar early childhood education and entertainment business. Along the way, they've given families catchy earworms, including I'm So Happy. Which is the title track on their debut album, I'm So Happy, out next week. And they're here to talk about it. Do you want me to call you Miss Rachel and Mr. Aaron, or you want me to call you Rachel and Aaron? I'll be Rachel.
8: Yeah, no, Rachel and Aaron, yeah.
6: So I think I wanted to start with the why now of the album.
8: It took us a long time to make the album because it's a snapshot of the show from the very beginning to songs that we wrote more recently. And I love our YouTube versions, but I kept imagining what else it could be.
6: And I mean, it's amazing because it's not just very simple nursery rhymes. I mean, there's banjos and fiddles, cello. I think there's a harp.
8: Yeah, and a couple. Mm-hmm.
6: You know, creating these complicated, beautiful tunes for a children's album. Talk me through that.
8: Yeah, well, with my background on Broadway, I love live music and I love musicians. And so it was just really fun for me to imagine what the songs could be and to go into the studio and play with other musicians.
9: And we think kids deserve rich, thought out music, and we love putting real instruments in, and maybe a kid at home is like, wow, the cello, maybe I could do that.
10: I mean, a lot of these works, or some of these works, are originals?
8: Yes, most of them are original.
10: Talk me through the story behind Caterpillar.

0: I wrote it while sitting next to my son, putting him to bed. I was thinking about his struggles at the time and all the potential he has. It's about struggling and then flying and thriving.
1: Your videos and music are not political, but you have also used your fame and your platform to talk about children in conflict in Ukraine and Sudan, especially in Gaza. And I just wondered if you see that as part of your calling as a children's entertainer, Rachel?
2: Oh, definitely. I think it's a responsibility that comes with having a platform like this. I feel like the kids kind of chose me in a way because they like my voice, and I feel like they feel the care I have for them. And the care for children struggling has been there since I got into the field when I was 18. I worked with kids who were refugees from Sudan and Somalia and Maine. I asked my mom when I was little, like, why don't some kids have enough food? And I didn't understand the explanation, and I still don't. And I think every child should be in a warm, safe home with the food they need. And I think as grownups, it's awful and selfish to not speak about that should be the norm.
1: I've seen you speak to kids in the Dili Detention Center here in the United States, and Gaza has become a very central issue for you. How did that become so central for you?
2: I work as an ambassador for Save the Children, and so I was getting updates and talking to people on the ground. Knowing what was happening, I couldn't not say something. Over 20,000 kids being killed, and meeting kids who don't have their legs anymore, meeting a teenager who lost all of her siblings, and speaking with them, I'm just thinking, how could I not use my platform to say, stop, this is so wrong. And we all need to make the choice to speak out when there's a genocide happening.
1: She's faced intense backlash for her activism, for calling Gaza a genocide, a conclusion that leading human rights groups and genocide scholars have come to. It's something Israel denies. I ask her what it's been like to be called names like anti-Semite or Hamas propagandist.
2: Well, it helps that I know my own heart, and I know God knows my heart, and my friends and community and family, and Aaron knows my heart.
0: Yep.
2: And my deep care for all children exactly equally.
1: Has it cost you anything business-wise?
2: It has. And there was a time where I thought I was giving everything up, I'm going to be honest, because of Gaza. And I just said that the kids chose me and it would be worth that. And anything we lost wasn't meant to be. And, you know, we have to speak out.
1: Did you imagine that you would be where you are today when you did that first video?
0: No, we never imagined that it would turn into what it has today when we were making videos. In the early days, we just stacked books up because we didn't have a tripod. We pulled up our pop-up green screen.
2: Pop-up green screen.
0: And then I just went behind, and we didn't even have a plan.
1: Or our watch.
2: No, and I don't think it's still kicked in.
1: Yeah. Do you get recognized?
2: Yeah, and I love connecting with families. It's super sweet. People shout out of their cars, and they're like, yay! And I'm like, oh, yay! But kids never know it's us.
1: Oh, the adults recognize you.
2: Yeah, and their kids are like, that looks like a tired mom in leggings.
1: That's so funny. Rachel Accurso and her husband, Aaron Accurso, better known as Miss Rachel and Mr. Aaron. Thank you both so much.
0: Thank you, Layla.

0: from Miss Rachel
1: and Mr. Aaron.
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2: Coming up on 5:30 in news headlines here in just a minute. Coming up on the Brian Lehrer Show, this is at 10 o'clock this morning. Why Americans love storage units, even if the items inside are never to be used or seen again. The Brian Lehrer Show this morning at 10 on WNYC. Been there, done that, wasted money on it. 75 with clouds now, mostly sunny, 81 today.
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5: Live from NPR News in Washington, I'm Dave Mattingly. A federal judge has issued an order involving the future of the Kennedy Center amid President Trump's threat to demolish the performing arts venue in Washington, D.C. NPR's Anastasia Tsioukas reports.
6: President Trump made the remark on a tarmac Wednesday, but federal judge Christopher Cooper has ruled that the building may not be demolished unless the board submits plans at least 30 days in advance. Cooper's ruling came after an avalanche of emergency fires.

0: things. One includes a sworn statement from a witness describing a forklift repeatedly hitting the center on Wednesday. Meanwhile, a group of 8 architecture and culture groups filed a request with the judge asking him to appoint a receiver, independent monitor, or some other neutral party to protect the physical building and the institution. Anastasia Tsoukas, NPR News.
1: Truckers and farmers continue to feel the financial squeeze from high fuel prices. AAA says the cost of diesel hit another all-time high overnight. It jumped another nickel a gallon. Diesel now averages $6.45 nationwide. In California, diesel fuel costs more than $8 a gallon. Fall begins in less than a week, but intense summer heat continues to grip areas of the Midwest and South. Heat advisories are in effect again today in more than a half dozen states. Memphis and Little Rock might hit 100 today. This is NPR News.
2: And this is WNYC. 75 with clouds now. It's 5:32. Good Friday morning. I'm Michael Hill. New York City's health commissioner says a second person has died in the Legionnaires' disease outbreak in the South Bronx. City Health Commissioner Alistair Martin did not provide more information about the death or an updated number of cases. The outbreak is affecting parts of Melrose and Morrisania. 10 cooling towers initially tested positive for Legionella bacteria, according to the city, including towers at Yankee Stadium and Lincoln Hospital. Martin says all towers that tested positive in the initial screening have been disinfected. A separate Legionnaires outbreak on Manhattan's Upper East Side this summer killed 11 people. New York City officials say get ready for serious traffic as the UN General Assembly brings world leaders and their motorcades to Manhattan. Mayor Mamdani says commuters should plan around the congestion and that officials are
3: encouraging people to use mass transit in this time because it is going to be serious gridlock over the course of those days.
2: The city's gridlock alert runs Monday through next Friday. The biggest disruptions begin Sunday with street closures and hundreds of motorcades expected around Manhattan, especially some streets surrounding First Avenue. There will also be intermittent closures on the FDR and disruptions to some ferry and bus service. A herd of life-sized buffalo puppets will take over Lower Manhattan and downtown Brooklyn as they roam and graze among pedestrians. WNYC's Jill Webb has more.
4: Buffalo were once on the brink of extinction, but conservation efforts over the last century have led to a major rebound, according to the American Prairie Foundation. The piece is called Return of the Buffalo, Tatanka Owe Akupi. It captures the importance of rewilding efforts through performance art, as 40 artists and Native American community leaders participate in the piece. Amir Nazar Zuabi is the playwright behind the walk.
5: One of the most exciting things about these projects is we get rid of the hierarchy of spectator. Everybody's on the streets together.
4: The herd will walk from Bowling Green Park to Foley Square starting at 5 this evening, and from Abolitionist Place to Brooklyn Bridge Park at 2 tomorrow afternoon.
2: We have delays this morning on A, D, E, and F trains both ways. LIRR riders expect delays and cancellations between Jamaica and Atlantic Terminal due to downed wires on the tracks west of Nelson Avenue. The PATH Newport elevator between the mezzanine and platform is out of service, and alternate side parking and meters are in effect on this Friday, September 18th. Here's our forecast now. 75 with clouds out there. Risk of flooding from excessive rainfall on Sunday afternoon and evening. Today's forecast, mostly sunny, 81 for a high. Cooler this weekend.
6: This is Morning Edition from NPR News. I'm Amy Martinez in Los Angeles, California.
7: And I'm Michelle Martin in Washington, D.C. Good morning. Republican majorities in Congress are at risk in the 2026 midterms. President Trump, though, is still talking about 2020. But how much do GOP voters and candidates still care about false claims about election fraud? NPR's Sam Greenglass reports.
8: A few months after President Trump pressed Georgia's Secretary of State to find enough votes to reverse his 2020 loss, Mike Collins launched a bid for the U.S. House, claiming Trump did win Georgia.
9: Georgians are sick and tired of weak-kneed, spineless politicians who won't fight for Trump, get to the bottom of 2020, and fix our elections.
8: Collins won that election. Now he's running for Senate, maintaining that the 2020 election was stolen. It's one reason Trump endorsed him in the primary over two alternatives.
10: It worries me for him to get elected. He would not have been my first choice.
8: At a farmer's market in the Atlanta suburbs, I met a voter in athleisure named Lynn. She asked NPR to use only her first name for fear of being ostracized from her community. Lynn is a lifelong Republican, but is considering voting for Democratic Senator John Ossoff, in part because Collins' claims about 2020 really bother her.
10: I get concerned anytime someone gets pulled into those ridiculous looking back discussions.
8: Finishing a plate of grits, Republican Austin Sapp says he believes election fraud does happen, but he's also ready for the president to move on from relitigating 2020.
11: It is what it is. He lost. Anyone beating a dead horse serves no purpose. What is your platform? What are you going to do for me?
8: Just 1% of voters in a New York Times Siena College poll out this week said election integrity is the top issue deciding their vote this November. After 2020, Gabe Sterling with the Georgia Secretary of State's office was one of the most visible officials pushing back on Trump's false claims, warning people could get hurt. He says that's not the climate now.
12: It's really big with the media and the far edges of both parties. Regular humans have given this up a long time ago.
8: Sterling says the 2020 obsession is mostly alive among diehard activists, though that's not insignificant. Some now hold key positions on state and local election boards, and they vote in Republican primaries. Sterling spoke with lots of these voters this year as he ran in the GOP primary for Secretary of State. He stood firm on Georgia's elections being free and fair, and he did not win.
12: I would say things like Georgia has the cleanest voter list in America. It would get some boos and hisses, but I would just keep on pounding away.
8: In primaries elsewhere, some one-time critics of Trump's claims have come to embrace them. In Michigan, the GOP Senate nominee Mike Rogers once called Trump's Georgia pressure campaign more gangster than presidential. But while making a 2024 Senate bid, he refused to answer who won in 2020. Then at a local Republican meeting last fall, after losing that race, Rogers claimed the Senate seat was stolen from him.
13: Now, there was some ballots that showed up at 5:30, I wish I were kidding, in a van, and that swung the election on us, and it happened to be here in Detroit.
8: Michigan Republican strategist Jason Rowe says candidates see echoing Trump's claims as a condition for his support.
14: Frankly, I think most of the elected officials that still talk about it, it's not necessarily a sincerely held belief. It's usually at like a Republican Central Committee meeting, and it's throwing red meat to the base.
8: That red meat could turn off swing voters in a toss-up state. So come fall,
14: I can't imagine any Republican in a general election spending one penny in paid advertising talking about what happened in 2020.
8: And yet Trump is still talking about it, potentially to the detriment of his party's majorities. The president nearly halted Congress as he demanded more voting restrictions and has attempted to take unprecedented control of the voting process. Gabe Sterling says this fixation is by design.
12: It distracts from the Iran war. It distracts from the Epstein files. And this is the ground on which they want to fight.
8: Sterling also says Trump seems to be laying the groundwork to shift blame if Republicans lose. And if that happens, claims about rigged elections could find an audience once again. Sam Greenglass, NPR News.
6: A House Republican running for re-election in a competitive race in South Florida is publicly breaking with President Trump. Representative Maria Elvira Salazar dropped a campaign ad on Thursday telling Trump he's, quote, gone too far on immigration enforcement. Here's Catherine Welch.
15: The campaign ad opens with Salazar standing outside the White House, talking directly into the camera.
16: Mr. President, some of your immigration enforcement efforts have gone too far.
15: Salazar goes on to say that half of the people detained in July had no criminal record.
16: Be careful what your advisors are telling you about immigration policy. The same Hispanics who helped you get to the White House in 2024 feel betrayed today.
15: Florida's 27th congressional district includes the Miami neighborhood Little Havana, and it's a majority Hispanic district with about 73% of the population identifying as Hispanic or Latino, according to recent U.S. Census data. Salazar was born in Little Havana to Cuban exiles. She became a broadcast journalist and then turned to politics. In 2020, she flipped the seat, narrowly beating out a Democratic incumbent by about 3 percentage points. Salazar handily won her race in 2024 by about 20 percentage points, and the following year voted for Trump's Big Beautiful Bill, which gave ICE $75 billion.
17: Trump didn't mislead Salazar. Salazar misled Miami-Dade.
15: Laura Kelly is chair of the Miami-Dade Democrats. She says Salazar is trying to play both sides when it comes to immigration.
17: To ask people to vote for her because she's going to be good on immigration? What about the rest of the party?
15: Mike Madrid is a Republican political consultant and a co-founder of the Anti-Trump Lincoln Project.
18: You can take any policy position you want in this party, but the one thing you cannot do is cross Donald Trump, and she's just done it.
15: He says the campaign ad is a sign of a rising tide against President Trump, especially among Hispanic voters. Recent polls taken over the summer put Trump's approval rating with these voters at around 30%. That's important because Hispanic voters were instrumental to Trump winning re-election. As for Salazar, Madrid says,
18: there's no other reason that you do this unless you're trying to stop serious hemorrhaging with your voter base, and that's the problem.
15: This year, the Democratic Congressional Campaign Committee considers it a district in play and sees it as a place they could flip. Florida Republican strategist Brett Doster thinks this campaign ad is a way for Salazar to reach out beyond her base.
19: By going against Trump personally and so directly, she knew this was going to become, I think, a national news story. And she's making the play that those Republicans are going to stick with her and give her some credit for being willing to be a truth speaker, but then also appeal to those nonpartisan voters.
15: Salazar can't go back, he says, and he'll be watching on election night to see if her strategy works. For NPR News, I'm Catherine Welch in Orlando, Florida.
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2: 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Either way, we appreciate it. Coming up on the Brian Lehrer Show this morning at 10 o'clock, hear analysis of the connection between abortion bans and pregnancy-related deaths. 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
21: Jake Blunt is a singer, banjo player, fiddler, and musicologist. After offering a queer black vision of bluegrass music with his 2019 album Spider Tales, Blunt began exploring original music that blended Afrofuturism with old spirituals and other folk songs. Now he's preparing a new project that moves into a totally different musical territory, but first, he's releasing a final album of string band music called Single Footing Horse. That album is out today and includes this version of When the Angels Call My Name.

0: That's Jake Blunt with When the Angels Call My Name. He plays tomorrow night at Jalopy in Brooklyn. You'll find details and his live set in our studio at newsounds.org.
1: A train's running with delays both ways this morning. Alternate side parking and the meters are in effect. We're at 72 degrees with clouds over Bronxville, 72 with clouds over Bushwick, Brooklyn, and 71 with clouds over Bridgewater, New Jersey. 75 with clouds over Soho this morning. Mostly sunny and 81 for a high today. Tomorrow, partly sunny, 71. Sunday, showers mainly in the afternoon, a high of 69. But we could have so much rain on Sunday afternoon and evening that there's a threat of flooding. It's 545.

0: It's Morning Edition from NPR News. I'm Martinez.
1: And I'm Michelle Martin. Good morning. The same big tech companies that are dominating the stock market are starting to reshape the bond market. Our colleagues from The Indicator, Waylon Wong and Ricky Mulvey, looked into the efforts to fund massive AI data centers and the potential risks to 401k retirement plans.
2: Data centers are all over the news these days. They are flashpoints in local debates about what should be built in communities.
3: If you're one of those people who don't want a data center in their backyard, you might want this bond-fueled build-out stopped in its tracks.
2: Then, of course, if you're rooting for the stock market to keep going up, you need those data centers to power the hopes and dreams and profits of the tech giants. But enough about stocks. I want to talk about bonds.
4: Bonds are interesting. I mean, that's what we're always saying.
2: This is fellow bond geek Zachary Griffiths. He works at an independent research firm called Credit Sites. His specialty is U.S. investment grade debt. That refers to safe and highly rated bonds. U.S. Treasuries are investment grade, and so are bonds from Alphabet, Amazon, Meta, and Microsoft.
3: These companies are considered the main hyperscalers. This is a term we didn't really use that much until a few years ago, and now it's getting thrown around all the time.
2: Yeah, it's come about because it refers to corporations that run huge data centers. These hulking structures take a lot of money to build, and the hyperscalers have a lot of cash.
3: And they're not just wading gently into the bond market. According to Vanguard, the five hyperscalers sold more than $90 billion in bonds last year. And they've already sold more than $130 billion so far in 2026.
2: And remember, most of the hyperscalers are considered very safe and creditworthy. The bonds they're selling are now competing with U.S. treasuries for investor dollars. That's helping push up yields for treasuries.
3: But investors like hedge funds, pension funds, and insurance companies, they don't have unlimited dollars. So we wanted to know, is there enough demand out there for all of these new AI-related bonds?
2: Is it just this, like, limitless appetite for this stuff? Is it like Mean Girls, like the limit does not exist?
4: The limit may not exist, but what does need to shift is how much spread you're getting.
2: Zachary is talking about the returns that investors are asking for. The higher the risk, the more compensation bondholders want.
3: So, is there investor demand? Yes, but with an asterisk.
2: The second question we want to ask is, how are bondholders for data center projects going to be paid back? Jonathan Mondillo is with Aberdeen Investments.
5: Each contract seems to be written a little bit different. There's a lack of standardization there, and that's a risk, ultimately.
2: One risk Jonathan identifies is construction risk. Will the project get done on time? And looking further out, there's a risk of technological obsolescence.
5: These are long-term lease structures. You know, who's to say that there's need for that amount of space in the data center in 20 years' time?
3: Jonathan talks about lease terms because that is a common arrangement for these data centers. Companies like Meta are planning to rent these buildings rather than own them outright.
2: These are scenarios that investors have to consider when they're deciding whether to lend money to the hyperscalers, money that they might not make back for decades. And again, if you have savings invested in a bond fund, that's your money at work. Waylon Wong,
3: Ricky Mulvey, NPR News.
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7: And this is WNYC in New York. Coming up on Morning Edition, the U.S. Preventive Services Task Force has traditionally included primary care doctors, but Health Secretary Robert F. Kennedy Jr. is going in a different direction. Doctors share their concerns about the new members. That's coming up on Morning Edition in about a few minutes here on WNYC. 75 with clouds now. We have a risk of flooding from excessive rainfall on Sunday afternoon and evening. Today's forecast, mostly sunny, 81 for a high, perhaps the warmest day we'll have for some time. Tomorrow, partly sunny and 71. Sunday, showers, mainly after 2 in the afternoon. A high near 69, but again, that rainfall could be really heavy on Sunday. Fall begins on Tuesday.

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3: It's Morning Edition on WNYC. I'm Michael Hill. For the past 2 weeks, there's been an unexpected fight playing out in court filings between the federal team overseeing New York City's jails and the Department of Correction leadership tasked with reforming the jails. WNYC's Ryan Cost is here to break it all down. Ryan, let's start with the basics. Who are the players here?
4: Yeah, so this all goes back to 2011 when there was this big class action lawsuit over the brutal conditions at Rikers. Basically, the DOC, the Department of Correction, entered into this agreement with the judge that they would fix all of these issues. And she put something called a federal monitor in place to track their progress. But generally speaking, things have just gotten worse. So earlier this year, she put in another official, something called a remediation manager. This person actually has more authority to change things at the department, you know, to really get stuff done. And then on the city side, we have the DOC commissioner. That's a guy named Stanley Richards. He's very reform-minded and actually served some time on the island. And then there's City Hall itself. And they're really trying to get this plan to close Rikers back on track after it sort of got sidelined during the Adams administration.
3: Well, shouldn't all these people be getting along?
4: Yeah, you'd think so. Their politics are all pretty aligned. You know, they're all working toward the same thing. In the most recent report from the Monitor, he actually said that he had noted a positive shift from the Adams administration, which he'd had a very contentious relationship with. Commissioner Richards also isn't your typical DOC commissioner. He spent a lot of time in the criminal justice reform world, and he had actually publicly pushed for this sort of federal oversight before he got the job. He actually even went on a trip to Germany with the new manager to study their system, which I guess centers human dignity in a way that ours doesn't. And the Mamdani administration has also repeatedly voiced willingness to work with the court and its team.
3: Okay, so Ryan, what's the problem?
4: Well, about 2 weeks ago, the Monitor sent the judge a pretty alarming letter. He had received an anonymous tip and learned that the DOC had quietly sent out new directives to its department officials. One said that nothing, no idea, strategy, or work, should be shared with the Monitor or the remediation manager unless it had gone to the commissioner first and he knew about it.
3: Well, why is that so bad?
4: Well, the Monitor and the remediation manager are supposed to have complete access to staff, and staff should feel comfortable talking to them privately. I spoke with Margot Schlanger. She's a law professor at the University of Michigan who has served as a court-appointed monitor herself. She explains why that's important.
5: And if everything runs through the commissioner, then the monitor is getting a tilted, packaged, edited view of what's going on.
4: There was also this second policy that required staff to document every single conversation they had with the federal team. That one, though, was actually put on hold because someone had flagged it, noting that if the monitor found out, quote, it will be bad. The monitor called all of this one of the most direct attempts to undermine the court's authority in more than a decade of oversight.
3: Right. None of this looks great for the Department of Correction, does it? How did everybody else respond?
4: Right. Well, the remediation manager, who again has a lot of authority, jumped right in. He ordered these new instructions rescinded, and then he sort of reordered who inside the Department of Correction is responsible for handling the instructions from the court. And then the judge responded with another very sharply worded order, reminding the DOC that these obligations to cooperate with the monitor and the remediation manager were just that, obligations and not suggestions. Finally, earlier this week, Commissioner Richard sent his own letter directly to the Monitor, acknowledging what he called unintended missteps, and he laid out a detailed plan to get everyone back on the same page.
3: So is it all's well that ends well?
4: I spoke with Elizabeth Glazer. She's the founder of a policy journal, Vital City, and she's also a former director of the Mayor's Office of Criminal Justice. She sees reason for optimism and argues that in some ways the system did exactly what it was supposed to do. The Monitor raised alarms, the remediation manager acted quickly, you know, and then the city responded and said that they were committed to ironing things out.
6: I really read it as sort of a bump in the road, but that there are superlative people in place, both in the department, as for the remediation manager, and as the Monitor. So, you know, I think it's unfortunate. I think it's going to work out.
4: Mom Donnie also has recently reaffirmed his faith in Commissioner Richards. But other folks I spoke to noted that this flare-up could reflect a deeper structural challenge. I mean, you've got a judge, a monitor, a remediation manager, a commissioner, and then City Hall, and they're all trying to work together. And, you know, that's not going to happen overnight. The judge has asked for an update at the end of the month, so we'll know sooner rather than later whether everybody's actually back on the same page.
3: That's WNYC's Ryan Koss. Ryan, thank you for this. For more details on this long and winding road, check out Ryan's story on our news site, GovMiss. Ryan, thanks.
4: Thanks so much.

0: Severe payment delays marred the launch of Mayor Mamdani's signature child care program for two-year-olds, but WNYC's Karen Yee reports a week into the school year, many providers are finally getting paid.
1: The city's publicly funded preschools say they're finally seeing money in their accounts after having to start the school year in debt or without money to pay rent or their teachers. But a few are still waiting for funds, and at least one 2K provider says she had to cut down the number of hours she's caring for kids because she can't pay her staff. The Mamdani administration says it's quickly processing loans and trying to approve contracts that expire this summer. While payment delays are common, providers usually have money to start the year. They say the city needs to make long-term fixes to the system for Mamdani's universal child care plans to work.
0: That's WNYC's Karen Yee reporting.
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0: The morning, Republican groups and candidates are going all in on ad spending before this year's midterm elections in their attempt to beat Democrats and hold on to their majorities in Congress.
6: Look across the battleground Senate states, look at the House districts. The cavalry has come.
0: I'm Michael Hill. It's Morning Edition from NPR and WNYC in New York.

0: Live from NPR News in Washington, I'm Corva Coleman. The Kennedy Center for the Performing Arts in Washington, D.C. has been closed, at least temporarily. President Trump and his handpicked board of directors have tried to keep his name on the building. A judge ordered it removed. Now there's a dispute over how much renovation the Kennedy Center needs. The status of the center has been the subject of a blizzard of emergency filings in federal court. Judge Christopher Cooper has now ruled the Trump administration has to give 30 days' notice before taking any physical action on the building. NPR's Anastasia Tsioulkas has more.
1: Trump has been threatening to demolish it if his name is not on it. And Wednesday night, a news photographer took a picture of Trump on Air Force One. And in the photo, we see the president looking at a large placard that refers to the center being demolished. Now, earlier that day, Trump commented about the Kennedy Center. He said it has lost hundreds of millions of dollars, but has provided no evidence of that.
0: NPR's Anastasia Tsioulkas reporting. A coalition of civil rights groups and unions filed a federal lawsuit last night. It aims to ensure federal law enforcement officers will not be at polling places. NPR's Jude Joffe Block reports it's the second such lawsuit this month.
2: For months, Trump administration officials have sent mixed signals about whether there's a possibility federal law enforcement officers could be at polling sites. The newest lawsuit seeking to block such an action was filed in federal court in Washington, D.C. It argues the Trump administration's immigration enforcement efforts in communities of color, coupled with its comments about federal officers at the polls, have created a climate that makes eligible voters of color fearful. And the lawsuit argues the Voting Rights Act bars voter intimidation. An earlier lawsuit cites a Civil War era law that bars federal armed officers or troops from polling places. Jude Joffe Block, NPR News.
0: Russia is in the midst of 3 days of national elections. Russians are choosing a new parliament. NPR's Charles Maines reports it's the first such vote since Russia's full-scale invasion of Ukraine more than 4.5 years ago.
3: Despite hundreds of thousands of casualties and limited territorial gains, the wisdom of Russia's full-scale invasion of Ukraine is not on the ballot. Russia's Supreme Court barred the lone anti-war party still registered in Russia from the vote last month, and other critics of the invasion are in jail, exile, or worse. Among the 10 parties still competing for seats, all fundamentally endorse the war, with the Kremlin-backed United Russia Party widely expected to take the majority of seats. Ahead of the vote, President Vladimir Putin said he expected the results would show a country still united behind the war effort, that despite polls that show a majority of Russians now want a negotiated settlement. Charles Maines, NPR News.
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4: On WNYC in New York, 75 with clouds. It's 4 minutes after 6. Good morning. I'm Michael Hill. A man will learn his punishment today in the Bronx after a relative's profile on a genealogy site connected him to a 2001 rape. WNYC's Samantha Max explains.
5: Prosecutors say Jancy Santiago entered a stranger's Bronx apartment while she was sleeping, covered her face, tied her up, and raped her. For more than 2 decades, police couldn't solve the crime. Then, the DA's office got a grant, and they used it on technology that finds leads for cold cases in genealogy databases. A distant relative's DNA helped law enforcement to solve the 2001 rape. Santiago was convicted in that case and for another rape in Manhattan in 2000.
4: Santiago's defense attorney did not respond to our request for comment. Officials are reminding New Yorkers to take mass transit as world leaders arrive for the UN General Assembly. The biggest disruptions begin Sunday with street closures and hundreds of motorcades expected around Manhattan. Near the UN, First Avenue will be closed from 41st to 48th Streets. Parts of 42nd through 47th Streets will also be closed between 1st and 2nd Avenues. There will also be intermittent closures on the FDR and disruptions to some ferry and bus services. The heaviest gridlock is expected next week. The city says subway service is the best bet, especially around Manhattan. NYC Health and Hospitals has cleared a major hurdle in its bid to take over Maimonides Medical Center in Brooklyn. The state's Public Health and Health Planning Council voted to approve the merger, which comes with more than $2 billion in state aid. Jeffrey Kraut chairs the Planning Council. He said the deal is necessary to keep Maimonides afloat.

0: There certainly are many questions raised in approving this transaction, but there's also substantial risk in failing to act while the institution continues to deteriorate.
1: Opponents of the merger say they will continue fighting against the deal, which still needs court approval. Some critics argue the city's public health and hospital system is unequipped to improve conditions at Maimonides when state funding runs out. LIRR riders expect delays and cancellations between Jamaica and Atlantic Terminal due to downed wires on the tracks west of Nostrand Avenue. The PATH Newport elevator between the mezzanine and Platform A is out of service. Alternate side parking meters in effect. Could get a lot of rain on Sunday. Be careful out there. 75 with clouds now, mostly sunny, 81 today.
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4: It's Morning Edition from NPR News. I'm A. Martinez in Los Angeles, California.
5: And I'm Michelle Martin in Washington, D.C. Good morning. President Trump is experiencing something this week that's been rare in his second term, pushback. The Supreme Court stopped his attempt to restrict mail-in voting. The Federal Reserve raised interest rates at a time when Trump has been aggressively pushing the Fed to get rates lower. A federal judge blocked the Kennedy Center from putting his name back on the building. And those aren't the only roadblocks to his agenda starting to appear.
4: NPR White House correspondent Danielle Kurtzleben joins us. Danielle, let's run through that list.
6: Sure. So let's start with the Supreme Court, which ruled against a Trump executive order that told the Postal Service to only send mail ballots to certain verified voters in this year's midterms. Trump thinks limiting mail-in voting helps Republicans, which, by the way, isn't at all clear. But also that type of restriction is tied to the 2020 election because Trump still baselessly maintains that he won that, of course. That's not true. Now, as far as interest rates, the Fed said this week that it was raising the federal fund rates a notch to just under 4%. Trump, though, wants interest rates lowered, like Michelle mentioned. Here he was at a rally this week.
7: The only problem we have is that interest rates are artificially high. Interest rates in the United States should be 1% or less because we are the best credit in the world by far with all that money pouring in.
6: Now, lower interest rates encourage growth, but then they can also push inflation even higher. And right now, the Fed wants to lessen inflation. And that's inflation, by the way, caused in part by Trump's war in Iran.
4: All right, so that's the policy-related stuff, but then there's also the Kennedy Center.
6: Right. Well, yes, a federal judge said the Kennedy Center can't put Trump's name on the building after removing it. Now, subsequently, Trump said, well, then he might demolish the landmark. But yesterday, a judge said the center has to give at least 30 days notice before any building changes, including demolition. Now, on top of all of that, Trump has other ongoing problems. His approval remains below 40% by most polls. We saw some pushback from his own party with a new ad from Florida Republican Congresswoman Maria Elvira Salazar criticizing Trump's immigration policy. And the price of diesel fuel hit a record high this week.
4: All right, so he's having a bad week. Why do these setbacks matter?
6: Well, beyond the substance, and the substance is important because, you know, there's the issue of people not being surprised by new voting rules, for example. It's also striking that a lot of this pushback is on some of his top priorities, like voting limits, the economy, his building projects. This is also, though, new data for the ongoing question of what limits institutions are willing to put on him. The Supreme Court has given him a lot of power, but now, not to quickly impose voting restrictions. Trump picked Kevin Warsh as Fed chair while frustrated about too high interest rates, but then Warsh didn't do what he wanted this week.
4: But okay, so Trump's still the president, though. I mean, he's got so much power, wielded a lot of power, making a lot of changes to the government. Is this any sign, though, of any real change in his circumstances?
6: You're totally right. It is not that suddenly all the institutions are turning on him, but the midterms are getting closer and he has just over 2 years left in his presidency. So first of all, after those midterms especially, what capacity will he have to act more on his priorities? A new Congress might push back on him. And anytime we're looking ahead, we have to think about political life after Trump. We see some growing ideological rifts in the GOP. We see the first inklings of Republican lawmakers pushing back on him. Voters are frustrated with him. And so, especially after midterms, all of that may intensify.
4: All right, that's NPR's Danielle Kurtzleben. Thanks a lot.
6: Thank you.
5: You know, one thing we were wondering about was how are these setbacks playing out in right-wing media, which plays such a big role in amplifying President Trump's point of view? We called Will Sommer for this. He's a senior reporter with the center-right political news and opinion website, The Bulwark, where he reports on right-wing media. Will, good morning.
8: Hi, thanks for having me.
5: So thanks for coming. So big picture, how are these setbacks, these recent events, being covered by conservative and far-right media, or are they being covered?
8: Well, you know, and you hit on something there, which is that a lot of the times these outlets just choose not to cover bad news about Donald Trump. I mean, in the case of Fox News, which is obviously the big elephant in the room here, they often skip negative news about Trump, and they certainly are in this case. You know, often whether it's, you know, them or smaller outlets or kind of right-wing media personalities, they can just choose to say, you know what, we're not going to get into what's going on in the Bob Elmendez Strait or something. Or, you know, they can always blame Joe Biden.
5: Wow. Okay, what about the Fed? Kind of hard to ignore what the Fed is doing or has done. And Trump has spent a good part of his term so far attacking then Fed Chair Jerome Powell for not lowering interest rates. He picked a new chair. The Fed still raised rates. Is that being covered? And can you talk about how?
8: It is. I mean, I am seeing criticism of the Fed chairman over this. I mean, you know, within the Trump administration, people are criticizing him as well. And so there is this sense of, you know, going back a decade now, if the administration or if someone Trump appointed does something he doesn't like or that the base doesn't like, they can always say like, oh, the deep state got to him. And we're seeing a lot of that, this sense of like this Washington swamp, and really like very little engagement with really like the facts on the ground.
5: And what about the Supreme Court? Same thing, the Supreme Court decision on mail-in ballots, same thing. Are they ignoring it or are they lambasting the Supreme Court justices, particularly the ones that President Trump appointed, who did not go along with his perspective on this?
8: Yeah, I mean, they're very much attacking the Trump appointees. You know, in this case, they're really taking their cues from Donald Trump's Truth Social posts, where they can say, okay, look, apparently we're going to attack these justices that he appointed. Again, I mean, there is a sense in right-wing media, there's typically, you don't really compromise, you kind of keep attacking. If these are the people who are almost always on your own side.
5: Hmm. What about the legal back and forth with the Kennedy Center? How much attention is that drawing, and how important is this in MAGA world? I mean, obviously in Washington, D.C., the Kennedy Center is a hugely important cultural institution. It's important to the local economy, the artistic economy. Certainly people, as we know, artists from all over the world come to perform there. And people come from all over the country as tourists. They come and visit it. But is this an issue?
8: Yeah, I mean, this is an interesting one because on one hand, I'm seeing a lot of echoing of the Trump line that, you know, this building was going to collapse. Only he can save it. Of course, he deserves to have his name on the building. On the other hand, I am seeing in kind of smaller right-wing social media accounts, some people saying, you know, look, is this really what we sent Donald Trump to do, is to sort of play around with the Kennedy Center to make the statues golden in D.C.? So there is this amount of skepticism. And I think you're seeing this with voters as well, this idea that to the extent that people are aware of kind of what the president's getting up to in terms of like the physical building of D.C. and the Kennedy Center, they're seeing it as sort of as a distraction.
5: I was going to ask about that, but I do think, is it just as a point of information, one of the points that the president seems to continue to gloss over is the financial precarity in part results from the fact that he did put his hands so heavily on the building, the fact that donors are fleeing, artists are fleeing, and patrons are fleeing, and that fact seems to be getting lost in all this. So before I let you go, Will, so how would you describe the kind of conservative media ecosystem overall? Does it continue to sort of be rallied around certain sort of themes and talking points? Or are you seeing any fractures there in which different outlets consider important, what they're choosing to cover, and so on?
8: Yeah, I mean, I think there's definitely fracturing going on. I think particularly among sort of YouTubers, people who are into conspiracy theories, people like Candace Owens or Tucker Carlson, we're seeing this sense of kind of an abandonment of Trump. But even more broadly, sort of in MAGA media, I think there's growing dissatisfaction.
5: That's interesting. That's Will Sommer of The Bulwark. Will, thank you.
8: Thanks for having me.
4: The Trump administration has remade yet another powerful federal health committee, raising concerns about the care Americans get. Here's NPR health correspondent Rob Stein.
9: The U.S. Preventive Services Task Force issues recommendations that doctors use for all kinds of health problems to cut their patients' risk for cancer, heart attacks, allergies, which vitamins to urge people to take, how to prevent postpartum depression, alcoholism, drug addiction. Dr. Alex Crist of Virginia Commonwealth University previously chaired the task force. He's also a family physician who uses the recommendations every day.
10: It includes the entire lifespan, so it ranges from kids all the way to older adults as well, women's health, men's health issues. It applies to every person at any point in their life.
9: The task force also determines whether insurance companies will pay for tests, procedures, and treatments necessary to prevent disease. Dr. Aaron Carroll is president of Academy Health, a nonpartisan health research group.
11: Every insured American's free mammograms, free colonoscopies, their statins, all of that traces back to a task force grade. This is not an esoteric research group that writes reports that get put on a shelf. It's massively important.
9: Traditionally, the task force has mostly included primary care doctors. But on Thursday, Health Secretary Robert F. Kennedy Jr. announced new members that include specialists, radiologists, gastroenterologists, cardiologists. And that, Chris Carroll and others say, could be a big problem.
11: Primary care docs see all the patients and decide all who gets preventive screening. And because of that, they sort of really holistically understand both the benefits and the harms of screening, and they are experts on all screening so that they can provide their expertise.
9: The fear is that specialists tend to be too inclined to, say, recommend more mammograms or colonoscopies than are necessary, which could lead to lots of false alarms, risky procedures like biopsies, and other complications. And so far, the administration has yet to release any information about potential conflicts of interest for the new members, including, say, ownership in companies that profit from preventive services. Several of the new members have also expressed controversial views, like questioning gender-affirming care for trans people and the safety of the COVID-19 vaccines. The task force did not respond to NPR's request for comment. Rob Stein, NPR News.

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1: 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On today's episode, a conversation with a paleoanthropologist about the thrill of finding fossils in the field. That's today at 1 on Science Friday, right here on WNYC in New York.
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0: NJ Transit has canceled the Northeast Corridor train that departs Trenton at 8:02 this morning. It said instead take the 8:26 from Trenton. And looking at your subway this morning, we have S trains. That's the shuttle. Delay is on it both ways while the MTA requests EMS assistance for someone in need on a train at Times Square. 75 with some clouds now. We have a risk of flooding from excessive rainfall on Sunday afternoon and evening, so let's be on the lookout for that. Otherwise, mostly sunny today and a high temperature of 81. Cooler this weekend. Fall begins on Tuesday. Alternate side parking and the meters are in effect.
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2: It's Morning Edition from NPR News. I'm A. Martinez.
3: And I'm Michelle Martin. The conversation around AI regulation has dominated Capitol Hill this week. The issue is lawmakers are far from a consensus and quickly running out of time to achieve one. NPR congressional reporter Eric McDaniel has been covering this, and he's here now. Good morning, Eric.
4: Hey, Michelle.
3: All right, let me make sure I have this right. All of a sudden, it seems like all of a sudden, AI companies are asking for regulation. Now, some lawmakers have started to get serious about it, and then the House of Representatives just went home.
4: Yeah, it's been a really weird week. I got there and they were a buzz. They still left town on Wednesday and aren't expected to be back until after the midterm elections. Speaker Mike Johnson said, well, better to be at home with their constituents than here in Washington spinning their wheels. He said these AI companies can self-police.
5: They don't need the government to tell them to slow it down. If they want to slow it down, they should. But we cannot have a moratorium on the development of AI, okay? Because then we will lose our edge to China. And that has serious national security implications.
4: The Senate is still in town. They're scheduled to be here in Washington for two more weeks, but it takes two to tango. They can't pass law without the House. But it is true, campaign season is interceding, just as it seemed like the simmering chatter of all this AI regulation might be about to bubble over into something actionable.
3: Now, we have heard some Republicans saying that Congress just doesn't know enough about AI to act right now, that it is best left to the companies to sort this out. But isn't it true that Congress has talked about at least some of this before?
4: Totally. Lawmakers have to sort out complicated issues all the time. And here they aren't starting from scratch. This was a bipartisan commission in the last Congress that they have to draw on. That was in 2024. Two members this Congress, Democrat Lori Trahan of Massachusetts and Republican Jay Obernolte of California, they put out a bipartisan proposal this Congress. But most things have just been greeted by party leadership on both sides with a shrug. There isn't even a specific proposal that everyone's agreed to negotiate over. Republicans, in particular, don't have party unity on this. You see folks like Senator Josh Hawley of Missouri calling for strict rules, while Trump says none are needed. They don't agree about whether regulation should be left to states or whether states should be banned from regulating at all. And I'm not going to say Democrats are on the same page here, but right now my general understanding is they're ready to run out the clock a bit in order to deal with this in the new year when they hope to have control of one or maybe both chambers of Congress.
3: So we're not talking about anything that could happen this week, but can you give us a sense of the kinds of regulation that might be on the table?
4: Some big ones I expect to be part of the conversation are limits for children's and teens and how explicit safety regulations on how these things can be used in and outside of the U.S., a look at any radicalizing effects of these chatbot models. Also, just liability and responsibility stuff, right? Not just when it comes to the models themselves, but also the infrastructure, rules on how data centers can be constructed, what costs the companies have to shoulder, protections for local taxpayers. In fact, one of the last bills the House of House Republicans passed just before leaving town this week was a messaging bill talking about data centers and the rates that taxpayers pay. But it isn't as though there's one single plan out there for dealing all of this rapid development that these AI tools are causing. You know, it's causing experts to sound the alarm, and there's just a lot of question marks left about what regulation can come.
3: That is NPR congressional reporter Eric McDaniel. Eric, thank you.
4: Thank you.
2: Time now for StoryCorps. In 2008, after years of being single and going on bad dates, Melissa Nagy decided to look for love online. She matched with a man named Ernest Sun.
6: When I saw your profile, I thought, man, this is the first guy after a year of doing this online dating thing that I actually am excited to meet.
2: They exchanged messages, but before they could plan an actual date, they ended up crossing paths in an unexpected place. Ernest and Melissa, now married, told that story to their teenage daughter, Sophie.
7: I worked for this small company, and we were interviewing for a mechanical engineer. At the time, I was a director, and so I was on the team of people that did the interviews, and I opened the door, and Daddy's there. And I was like, that's the guy. I don't know what to do. This is a conflict of interest.
8: I knew that was you when you poked your head in, but I had to focus on the task at hand, which was to nail the interview.
7: I remember making eye contact. And so I'm like, oh my gosh, he likes me. I was convinced that he would be like, no, I choose the girl. But that's not the way it worked out.
9: So he took the job?
7: He took the job, not the girl. He had a different objective than I did.
9: I see.
7: I was disappointed, but I just thought, okay, that's that. We're professionals and now we work together.
6: But then one day, finally, you were like, hey, we should go to lunch sometime. And at that point, I thought, well, I go to lunch with everyone else at work. No big deal. And then one lunch.
8: Led to a dinner.
6: Led to a drink.
7: And then I had to tell my boss, I'm sort of dating Ernest. And he literally went, no, no, no, no, no.
6: And then I think within 3 months.
8: I was laid off.
6: And the rest, you know.
8: As they say.
6: Yeah.
8: Is history.
7: Sophie, you never heard this story.
9: I like vaguely knew you met at work.
7: Yeah. Sophie, you have brought so much joy to our lives. And I think in all this story, you are actually the best outcome. Like Daddy and I, and I'm gonna cry. You're so fun and beautiful and lovely. And I don't think we could imagine it without you.
2: That was Ernest and Melissa's son with their daughter Sophie on their 15th wedding anniversary. Their interview is archived at the Library of Congress.
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0: And this is WNYC in New York, coming up on 6:30 in news headlines. Coming up today on the Brian Lehrer Show, why Americans love storage units, even if the items inside are never to be used or seen again. 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Mostly sunny today, 81 for a high, cooler this weekend.
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13: Live from NPR News in Washington, I'm Dave Mattingly. Iran's state broadcaster says hundreds of thousands of Iranians turned out for today's government-organized rally to protest the U.S.,
14: nearly 7 months into the war. The demonstration comes amid an ongoing U.S. naval blockade of Iranian ports and high fuel prices worldwide. In the U.S., AAA says the price of diesel hit another all-time high overnight at $6.45 a gallon. President Trump is scheduled to attend a dinner tonight for donors to his super PAC, MAGA Inc. NPR's Tamara Keith says Trump-aligned groups have dropped more than $150 million to help Republicans in tough races this fall.
15: According to an NPR analysis of advertising reservations tracked by Ad Impact, Trump's aligned groups and other Republican political action committees are set to significantly outspend Democrats in every competitive Senate race, except for Georgia. Republican strategist Scott Jennings says this is the cavalry coming to help in a tough political environment.
16: Now the Republicans have enough money to make an actual argument, to draw a real contrast, to have a real debate. And in some of these districts, in some of these states, it's going to make a difference.
15: But as one Democratic operative put it, big money like this can buy an umbrella, but it can't change the weather. Tamara Keith, NPR News.
14: This is NPR News.
0: On WNYC in New York, 75 with clouds at 6:32. Good morning. I'm Michael Hill. Nearly two dozen people in New York City have been diagnosed with West Nile virus, a disease transmitted primarily through mosquito bites. That's according to the city's health department, which tracks cases and also monitors mosquito pools throughout the city for the virus. Sally Slavinsky with the department says they've detected it across the five boroughs.
17: We don't want to say like people in certain areas are at less risk because we really want to impress upon folks that we found West Nile virus infected mosquitoes pretty much all over New York City.
0: The CDC says most people don't develop symptoms. In rare cases, it can cause severe illness like muscular weakness and brain swelling. Health officials say New Yorkers can prevent disease by protecting themselves against mosquitoes. An earlier version of the story misstated the number of people hospitalized from West Nile. Education advocates say nearly 1,000 kids still don't have the school buses they need. Public advocate Jermani Williams says students with disabilities are suffering the most.
18: We're still getting calls into our offices that kids aren't being picked up. They're not being picked up on time. Kids who need the most services are having some of the most challenges.
0: Williams, families, and other local leaders rallied yesterday to call for changes to the city's school bus system. They want state lawmakers to pass a bill that would guarantee labor protections for drivers, paving the way for the city to rebid outdated bus contracts. The education department says the vast majority of kids do have busing, and it's still working around the clock to find ones for those who do not. Delays this morning on A and D trains both ways. LIRR riders expect delays and cancellations between Jamaica and Atlantic Terminal due to downed wires on the tracks west of Nostrand Avenues. The PATH Newport elevator between the mezzanine and Platform A is out of service. Alternate side parking and the meters are in effect. Air quality is good right now. It'll stay that way all day. Weed and grass pollen are high today. Tree pollen is at moderate levels. 75 with clouds now. Mostly sunny and 81 for a high today with a light wind. Tomorrow, partly sunny and a light wind. Sunday showers, mainly in the afternoon. A high near 69, but on Sunday, we'll have to prepare for the risk of flooding from excessive rainfall Sunday afternoon and evening.
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3: It's Morning Edition from NPR News. I'm Michelle Martin in Washington, D.C.
2: And I'm A. Martinez in Los Angeles, California. Poland's Prime Minister Donald Tusk says that Russia is planning, quote, accidental strikes on countries supporting Ukraine.
3: His warning on Thursday follows a series of incidents along NATO's eastern flank that member countries have blamed on Russia.
2: For more, we're joined now by Esme Nicholson in Berlin. Esme, Tusk issued this warning in front of lawmakers, Polish lawmakers, in parliament. What does accidental strikes mean?
19: Good question. His warning was loud and clear. And essentially, Tusk was saying that Russia is planning to send drones or missiles into NATO territory and then claim that these incidents are accidental. He went on to say that these potential strikes intend to paralyze NATO or at least weaken the alliance's willingness to respond collectively to demonstrate that Article 5 exists only in theory. Article 5, of course, meaning an attack on one is an attack on all. Tusk said that he received intelligence from NATO, Ukraine and US agencies, but he didn't specify which one he was citing. It's important, I think, to stress here that Tusk said, quote, there is nothing to suggest an invasion, but he warned that Poland is about to face a real test as one of Ukraine's staunchest allies. And he added that the coming months are likely to be the most critical for Ukraine as Russia attempts to further destroy its economy and infrastructure.
2: When Tusk also warned of political shifts within Europe that are undermining NATO's commitment to Ukraine, what was he talking about? Who was he referring to?
19: Well, yes, he appeared, first of all, to be talking about Russia-friendly political parties currently gaining ground here in Europe, such as the far-right Alternative for Germany or Marine Le Pen's National Rally in France. He warned that these parties are, quote, looking for an excuse not to defend Poland and the Baltic states, where suspected Russian incursions are really becoming an everyday occurrence. And he added that these Russia-friendly parties talk about peace, but are essentially calling for the total capitulation of Ukraine. Tusk also questioned whether NATO members in the West were giving much thought at all to the eastern flank, pointing out that Poland is more likely to need help under Article 5 than, say, Portugal or Ireland. But just after Tusk spoke yesterday, President Trump announced progress in establishing a permanent U.S. Army base in Poland, where troops are currently hosted on a rotational basis.
2: Tell us more about the incidents that European governments are already saying were Russia's fault.
19: Well, yeah, these are what are considered hybrid attacks, which include sabotage, disinformation and cyber attacks. Now, these don't reach the bar of an act of war, but this week alone, the Polish military says it retrieved a Russian drone carrying a warhead just off its coast. A Russian drone hit a passenger train in Ukraine just a mile from the Polish border, and NATO jets shot down a drone in Lithuania. So European countries are starting to speak up more plainly about what they perceive to be a coordinated Russian campaign. Germany, for instance, recently blamed Russian operatives for an attempted drone strike on an airport which serves as a major NATO hub. Russia's foreign ministry denies the accusations, calling them contrived and far-fetched. But Tusk's warning yesterday was as much for NATO as it was for Moscow. He ended his speech by appealing for unity and unity within Poland and within Parliament as well for a resolute response to any attack. And he underscored Poland's own commitment to Article 5.
2: That's Esme Nicholson in Berlin. Thank you very much.
19: Thank you, A.
3: Republican groups and candidates are set to outspend Democrats in all but one of the most competitive Senate races this fall. That's according to the tracking firm Ad Impact. NPR senior political correspondent Tamara Keith has been tracking the spending.
15: For months, Ken Paxton was outspent on the air in Texas, first in a bruising primary, then as the Democratic nominee, James Tallarico, spent millions to introduce himself to voters.
20: This is my papa.
21: And Jamie is my grandson.
20: As a Baptist preacher in South Texas, he taught me to follow the two great commandments, love God
21: and love your neighbor.
15: That all changed this month.
22: Tallarico, higher taxes. Paxton, lower taxes. A clear choice. MAGA Inc. is responsible for the content of this advertising.
23: Radical liberal James Tallarico. For they, them, not you. Texas PAC is responsible for the content of this advertising.
15: Those ads are from President Trump's Super PAC, MAGA Inc., and Texas PAC, which is aligned with Senate Republicans. And that is but a small sampling of the tens of millions of dollars in ad reservations booked by Republicans to swamp Tallarico on air and boost the scandal-plagued Paxton. Last week at the Republican convention in Dallas, Paxton made no secret of the fact that he needed backup.
24: He is the most radical Democrat in Texas history, but he's also the most well-funded. And that's why today I need your prayers, your votes, and your support.
15: As of the last campaign finance report, Tallarico had 12 times as much cash on hand as Paxton. But that advantage is easily overwhelmed by super PACs and dark money groups that can raise unlimited funds and, since Labor Day, have swooped in to boost Republicans all over the country.
16: Look across the battleground Senate states. Look at the House districts. The cavalry has come.
15: Scott Jennings is a longtime Republican strategist. He says Republican candidates have been waiting for this money bomb, and now it's here. What does it buy? TV ads, streaming ads, digital ads, and a chance to bloody up Democratic candidates trying to win in red states like Alaska, Texas, Iowa, North Carolina, and Ohio.
16: Some of these ads are going to be ugly, and it's going to be a pretty negative campaign. But that's the nature of a midterm when you've got an environment like the one that the Republicans are facing. And honestly, I think the resources are going to allow them to win some of these races.
15: The president's party almost always suffers losses in the midterms. And this president is historically unpopular. But that hasn't slowed Trump's ability to raise cash.
4: I think I have close to $1 billion in the super PAC. And I'm allocating probably $400 or $500 million, so I'll be spending.
15: Democratic operative Jesse Ferguson says this was predictable.
5: Democrats are the party out of power, and Donald Trump is more transactional than any president in history. There's no scenario where they weren't going to have a massive financial advantage.
15: According to Ad Impact, between now and Election Day, Republicans nationwide are set to outspend Democrats on advertising by more than $260 million. This is based on ad reservations, which can and will change. That total could easily go up. Ferguson says money can buy a lot, but it can't sell a product people don't want.
5: Money can't change the weather, but it can be an umbrella for them. Going into this election, it can help insulate them, but it can't change the fundamentals of what voters are feeling.
15: Those fundamentals are why Republicans are spending millions of dollars to defend seats in places Trump easily won just 2 years ago. Tamara Keith, NPR News.
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0: It's Morning Edition on WNYC. I'm Michael Hill. 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Amelia Tarpey is the program and publicity manager for Grow NYC Green Market. She says they're versatile and flavorful.
6: Peppers originate from Central and South America and are such a rich, important part of the cuisines across the region. The spicy flavor all comes from capsaicin that's found in the pepper's seeds, and they developed that as an evolutionary technique to avoid being eaten by mammals. However, birds are not sensitive to capsaicin, so that is how pepper seeds spread throughout the region. Pretty soon, Spanish and Portuguese merchants spread peppers quickly throughout the rest of the world. Some of my favorite varieties this time of year are the Cubanel pepper. It comes from Cuba. It's sort of this elongated pepper. It's harvested when it's a light yellowish green and then can ripen and become red. It has a nice, subtle, sweet flavor. It's used extensively in cuisines across Cuba, the Dominican Republic, Puerto Rico, and is one of the primary peppers used in sofrito. I really love stuffing it with a chorizo and cheese mixture and throwing it in the oven to bake. All the flavors will kind of meld together. The peppers will get nice. It's just a perfect bite. One of my favorite peppers as well is the poblano pepper. in terms of spiciness level, it's kind of between the Cubanelle and a jalapeno pepper. Rick Martinez, who's a really incredible recipe developer, cookbook author, has an awesome recipe that uses poblanos called rajas con crema. Basically, you take those poblanos, roast them over, you can either do it in your broiler or if you have a gas stove on the flame until the outside gets nice and charred. You're gonna let those poblanos steam a little bit. Once they do so, you can peel off the outer layer. And then you're gonna cut the poblano into strips. And then in a pan, saute some onions, garlic, put the poblano peppers in there, add milk and crema, and you have this really warming, nourishing, comfort food.
0: Amelia Tarpey is the program and publicity manager at Grow NYC Green Markets. She says peppers go for between $3 and $8 a pound at local farm stands. The Hudson River is now the cleanest it's been in more than a century, according to New York City. That comes after a long-held reputation as being a dumping ground for dead bodies in the city sewage. But is it actually clean enough for us to swim in it? WNYC's Willow Higgins dives into the story to find out.
7: A group of four open water swimmers meet at Tribeca's Pier 25 on a late summer morning at 6 o'clock. They set out to circumnavigate Manhattan on a relay team. That's a 28.5-mile swim around the island's perimeter. Leela Shields says she's never thought about jumping in the Hudson until her friend roped her into it.
8: We got some eyebrows, but when I heard that the currents were fast, it sounded much more like an adventure than a slog, and I'm just thrilled to be here.
7: The river's currents help her swim 6 miles an hour. That's as fast as Michael Phelps at his top speed. Mary Money had done this swim before, coming all the way from Fairfield, Connecticut.
9: In the Harlem River, I'm swimming along, and after I finished my leg, the kayaker said, "Did you see that?" And I said, "What? What?" And she said, "You just swam like right through a dead rat."
7: The event was coordinated by Urban Swim, an organization that advocates for better access to the city's harbor. Deanne Drager helps run that organization.
10: I feel that waterways belong to all of us.
7: She says the currents and tides are so strong, participants need to work with a safety team. That includes a neon kayak and a motorboat that guides swimmers and shields them from obstructions.
11: Any parting words? Ready?
7: The first hurdle the team will face is a giant orange monstrosity, the Staten Island Ferry. The team idles patiently in the harbor, waiting for the ship to pass before they officially begin. Drager watches by.
10: So right now they're just getting prepared, last. Sunscreen, swim cap on, make sure your goggles are clear, make sure everything's organized on the boat and ready to go.
7: Then it's off to the races. The city's Department of Environmental Protection says the water tests clean enough to swim on average. That changes when torrential rain overflows the sewer system straight into the river. Experts say contact with that bacteria can make people sick, but Drager says she's helped nearly 200 people swim in the harbor this year, and thousands throughout the past decade. She says no one has ever reported getting sick, and neither has she.
10: I think New Yorkers would be surprised how clean it actually is.
7: Experts say the key is monitoring the weather and the water's bacteria levels. Mike McCann is a researcher with the Billion Oyster Project. That's an organization that helps revitalize the Hudson by replenishing oyster reefs.
25: This is not a risk-free activity. You know, we can now judge what is the appropriate level of risk to do these really fun and rewarding and special activities. You know, there's a large number of us that are, you know, hardy and dedicated and willing to do it. And, you know, you take a shower afterwards.
26: Congratulations.
7: Okay. After more than 8 hours in the water, the swimmers arrive back to where they started. All four team members jump in to cross the finish line together. Leela Shields says her day was even better than she imagined.
8: The city changes constantly, as we know, but seeing it, all the different sections and the buildings, but also the currents changing and the light, it was just so, I don't know, it wasn't boring. It really wasn't boring. It was great.
2: Congratulations.
7: Urban Swim will host its last swim of the season Saturday. Swimmers will trek between the tip of Manhattan and the Statue of Liberty in remembrance of 9/11. Willow Higgins, WNYC News.
9: Yeah, we had a wonderful fight. Yeah. So nice. It went by so fast, though.
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0: It is 6:51 and you're listening to Morning Edition on WNYC in New York. Coming up on Morning Edition, Rachel Accurso, better known as Miss Rachel, and her husband Aaron Accurso launched their YouTube channel Songs for Littles in 2019. 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
0: 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Now we have a risk of flooding from excessive rainfall. This is on Sunday afternoon and Sunday evening. Today's forecast, mostly sunny, 81 for a high with a light wind. Tomorrow, partly sunny and 71. Morning showers, afternoon showers on Sunday, a high of 69.
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26: From Marketplace in Washington, I'm Kimberly Adams. 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A new survey from the Commonwealth Fund found almost 1 in 3 working-age adults with private insurance are working to pay off medical bills. Marketplace's Nancy Marshall-Genzer has more.
27: 57-year-old Jennifer Bukowski has been fighting terminal brain cancer for 7 years. She has insurance through her husband's job, but figures she still has about $8,000 in medical debt.
28: And then we just try to pay the best that we can, and it's just a snowball, and that's just how we live.
27: Bukowski's situation isn't unique, according to the Commonwealth Fund survey. It included around 4,100 adults with private insurance. Nearly half of those who had medical debt owed $2,000 or more. Sarah Collins is a co-author of the report.
29: They are shocked by the fact that they still owe quite a bit of money to the provider, despite the fact that they've been paying premiums regularly for their insurance coverage.
27: The Commonwealth Fund report says hospital visits were the biggest drivers of medical debt. Collins says they're not just talking about emergencies.
29: 2 in 5 people with medical debt said it was related to an ongoing or chronic health problem.
27: Like cancer. Bukowski says they've taken around $120,000 out of their savings to pay for her care. But not everyone has a cash cushion. More than a third of the privately insured Americans the Commonwealth Fund surveyed wouldn't be able to pay an unexpected medical bill of $1,000 within 30 days. I'm Nancy Marshall-Genzer for Marketplace.
26: Let's do the numbers. Dow, S&P, and NASDAQ futures are up in the 0.1% to 0.5% range, with the Dow future up 57 points. The 10-year Treasury yield is up at 4.96%. Checking in on oil prices this morning, Brent crude is trading down 1.8% at $102.90 a barrel. West Texas Intermediate crude is down 1.1% at $100.79 a barrel.
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2: You hear about oil prices and gas prices almost daily now, since the U.S.'s war with Iran has disrupted shipping through the Strait of Hormuz, a route that used to carry a fifth of the world's oil. But the impact on oil prices is just part of the story. The strikes on tankers and the mines in the strait are a dangerous reality of daily life for the crews on those ships. Jillian Ambrose is an energy correspondent at The Guardian, and she's been in touch with some of those workers. Jillian, thanks for joining us.
4: Pleasure. Thank you for having me.
2: When we hear about ships being stuck in the Strait of Hormuz or tankers being fired on by U.S. or Iranian forces, who are the people actually on these ships?
4: These are seafarers who are trained to do a job on the vessels that they crew, and they are not, crucially, people with combat experience. They're not trained to be in military situations. And yet, thanks to this war, they have been. And it's been an incredibly difficult and psychologically challenging place for thousands. What we know is that at peak, around 20,000 seafarers were trapped in the Gulf. And at the moment, there are still thousands there that have been stuck in the Gulf since February.
2: Can you talk more about the danger that these crews are facing, basically trying to get oil out to the world and other cargo? Because we hear sort of in the abstract about the strikes on tankers, but what does that really mean? Are these ships being sunk? Are they being disabled? Or are seafarers being killed?
4: This is a war, effectively, where energy supplies have become weaponized. And we've seen oil tankers emerge as key targets for strikes as a result. We know that at least 17 seafarers have died since hostilities began, and the majority of these have been following Iranian strikes. I think more than that, there's the constant threat, you know, that you could be struck at any point. And there have been stories that we've heard from the seafarers where they might be within eyesight, eyeline of a tanker which has been struck, and they'll hear the radio calls for help, and they'll be able to see the flames and, you know, sort of bearing witness to those casualties as well, I think has been a sort of key concern.
2: The Strait of Hormuz has been designated as a warlike operations area, which gives the shipping crew the right to refuse the voyage and to go home at the company's expense. When someone does choose to leave, what happens to them and how does that role get filled?
4: It's incredibly difficult. And I know the seafarers that we were speaking to, it was a process that took many, many weeks. First of all, you need to find someone who's willing to take the place of that seafarer who wants to leave. That's easier said than done. You are paid double pay to work in hazardous areas, but for many people, quite understandably, that wouldn't be worth it to take these kinds of risks.
2: I imagine a lot of folks listening to this conversation are wondering why these companies and their crews would even risk trying to transit the Strait of Hormuz at this point. What's pushing them to keep trying?
4: Well, many aren't. I think especially the larger, more responsible shipping owners, they've got too much at stake. They've got insurance companies that just wouldn't allow for that and wouldn't sign off on that. What we did see when there was that brief ceasefire was many vessels took that opportunity to get out. Many succeeded, but not all. So there are, I think, around 70 large tankers that have been stranded in the Gulf since February.
2: Jillian Ambrose is energy correspondent at The Guardian. Jillian, thank you.
4: Thank you very much.
2: Our executive producer is Nancy Fargali. Our digital team includes Antoinette Brock, Emily McCune, and Dylan Miettinen. Our engineers are Brian Allison, Sam Keenan, and David Schreck. In Washington, I'm Kimberly Adams with the Marketplace Morning Report. 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
0: Good morning. Voting is underway for the 2020 midterm elections, but President Trump and some Republicans are still looking backwards to 2020.
15: The distraction from the Iran war, it distracts from the Epstein files, and this is the ground on which they want to fight.
0: I'm Michael Hill. It's Morning Edition from NPR and WNYC in New York.

A judge tells President Trump that he cannot tear down the Kennedy Center for now. The stock market is booming because of the artificial intelligence boom, but the bond market tells a different story. And an unexpected fight plays out in court filings between the New York City Department of Correction and the team overseeing the city's jails. It's Friday, September 18th. The news is next.

0: 40% by most polls. We saw some pushback from within his own party, quite vocal pushback, with a new ad from Florida Republican Congresswoman Maria Elvira Salazar criticizing Trump's immigration policy. And then the price of diesel fuel hit a record high this week.
1: NPR's Danielle Kurtzleben reporting. The Motoring Club AAA says the average national price for a gallon of diesel jumped a nickel overnight. It's now $6.45. The State Department says it's approved the sale of F-35 fighter jets to Saudi Arabia. NPR's Michelle Kellerman reports the Saudis have been seeking to purchase the jets for years.
2: According to the State Department, Saudi Arabia wants to buy 48 F-35 Lightning II Joint Strike Fighter aircraft with conventional takeoff and landing and 49 Pratt & Whitney engines. The $24.3 billion package would also include communications equipment and other technology. Saudi Arabia has been trying to modernize its military as it's mired in a years-long conflict in Yemen. The State Department says this proposed sale will not alter the military balance in the region. It's long been U.S. policy to maintain Israel's qualitative military edge. The deal is likely to face some hurdles in Congress. Michelle Kellerman, NPR News, the State Department.
1: A government watchdog agency estimates the Trump administration spent nearly $7 billion last year. It was to pay federal workers to quit their jobs. NPR's Andrea Hsu reports this was part of a broad effort to slash the government workforce.
3: The Government Accountability Office found spending on administrative leave soared last year, mostly due to the Trump administration's deferred resignation program. In early 2025, nearly all federal workers were given the option to quit their jobs in exchange for pay and benefits through at least September. The GAO estimates some 144,000 federal workers accepted the offer. The Trump administration estimated the workforce reductions would save the government $20 billion a year, far more than they spent on the buyout program. Critics of the administration say the mass exodus of talent has hobbled many agencies, making them less efficient than before. Andrea Hsu, NPR News.
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4: On WNYC in New York, 75 with clouds at 4 minutes after 7. Good Friday morning. I'm Michael Hill. New York City's health commissioner says a second person has died in the Legionnaires' disease outbreak in the South Bronx. City Health Commissioner Alistair Martin did not provide more information about who that is or an updated number of cases. The outbreak is affecting parts of Melrose and Morrisania. 10 cooling towers initially tested positive for Legionella bacteria, the city says, including towers at Yankee Stadium and Lincoln Hospital. Martin says all towers that tested positive in the initial screening have been disinfected. A separate Legionella outbreak on Manhattan's Upper East Side killed 11 people this summer. Some of New York City's contracted preschool providers say after long delays, they're finally seeing money in their accounts. But others say they're still waiting. Many providers say while late payments are common, they usually have funds to start the school year. Without the money, many were forced to open without paying rent or they were in debt. Jennifer Gutierrez chairs the City Council's Early Childhood Education Subcommittee.
5: What we experienced in these last 2 weeks, I think, is a fraction of how bad the problem can get with an even larger workforce if we don't figure this out in 2026.
4: Mayor Mamdani has promised to build a universal child care system and roll out even more seats in his signature program for the city's two-year-olds next year. A scary sight for Mets fans and players last night. Medics carted first baseman Jarrett Young off the field after a collision with pitcher Nolan McClain. McClain kneed Young in the head as the two went to field a slow grounder in the sixth inning. Young was motionless on the field after the collision. New York manager Andy Green said a CT scan was negative, but Young still displayed concussion symptoms. The Mets posted to social media to say Young did have feeling in his extremities. Delays on A and D trains both ways, as well as the shuttle. NJ Transit's Northeast Corridor, the 802 train leaving Trenton, canceled. Take the 826. LIRR riders expect delays and cancellations between Jamaica and Atlantic Terminal due to downed wires. The PATH Newport elevator between the mezzanine and Platform A is out of service. Alternate side parking and the meters are in effect. 75 with

0: Clouds now. We do have a risk on Sunday of flooding from excessive rainfall. Sunday afternoon and evening, let's be on the lookout for that. Mostly sunny today, 81 for a high, cooler this weekend.
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3: It's Morning Edition from NPR News. I'm Michelle Martin in Washington, D.C.
4: And I'm A. Martinez in Los Angeles, California. The Kennedy Center saga is entering an uncertain chapter. The main building is closed and fenced off to the public. A judge has barred President Trump from tearing it down, at least not without 30 days' notice.
3: The president's been hinting at tearing it down after he was blocked from putting his name on the building, which is not only a renowned arts venue, but also designated by Congress as a memorial to the slain president. The center's Trump-aligned board voted to close it, citing safety concerns after heavy rain caused some plaster to fall from the ceiling. In a few minutes, we'll speak with the co-founder of a legal group challenging the Trump administration in court, but we're going to begin with the latest developments.
4: We're joined now by NPR culture correspondent Anastasia Siulka. So let's start with where things stand in the court case.
5: There has been so much, A. By my count, there were 9 separate court filings and rulings between Wednesday and yesterday afternoon. Many of those included multiple documents. But here's the biggest headline. The federal judge told Trump and the board that they cannot demolish the Kennedy Center or build anything new without providing 30 days' notice. And I should note, A, that the judge didn't say anything about needing congressional approval for any of that.
4: Okay, so the judge says can't demolish unless you got 30 days' notice. But how worried are people that that might actually still happen?
5: Well, Trump has been threatening to demolish it if his name is not on it. And Wednesday night, a news photographer took a picture of Trump on Air Force One. And in the photo, we see the president looking at a large placard that refers to the center being demolished. Now, earlier that day, Trump commented about the Kennedy Center. He said it has lost hundreds of millions of dollars, but has provided no evidence of that. And here's Trump talking to reporters on the tarmac.
6: So for the Trump administration, for me to get involved and to take that on long term, and to carry it, or to raise money to carry it, I think that the Trump administration should certainly have recognition. Because frankly, if we don't do that, it's going to close, it'll end up being ripped down.
4: And meanwhile, the center's main building and theaters are shut down. Now, what are you learning about that?
5: So for a little bit of context, A, we're talking about the big white building that sits right on the edge of the Potomac River. It's been a showpiece for performing arts in D.C. since the venue opened in 1971. And it's been a hugely prestigious place for performers visiting from all over the globe and to showcase American talent. There has been a lot of confusion around the closing itself. On Wednesday, the center's current executive director and chief operating officer, Matt Floca, said the building's current closure is, quote, temporary. The same day, a staff member at one of the law firms representing Joyce Beatty, the Democratic congresswoman from Ohio who's suing Trump and the board, submitted a sworn statement to the court. She said she witnessed a forklift ram into the building's pillars several times on Wednesday as construction crews were putting up those barriers. And then yesterday, 8 architecture and culture groups who filed a separate lawsuit against the Kennedy Center board last May asked the court to appoint a receiver or independent monitor, some neutral other party, to protect the building and the institution.
4: Any answer from the court on that?
5: Not yet, A, but I will keep following. And I think there's another point worth making here. The Kennedy Center really prided itself on making free public programming 365 days a year, which is pretty remarkable for a performing arts venue of that size and scope. So whatever happens, there's the real possibility of a huge change to the landscape in Washington, D.C., not just in terms of the architecture, but also in terms of the cultural landscape.
4: That's NPR's Anastasia Siulka. Thanks a lot.
5: Thanks for having me.
3: Joining me now is one of the attorneys fighting the Trump administration in court over its attempts to rename, close, and renovate the Kennedy Center according to Trump's specifications. Norm Eisen is a former White House ethics lawyer and former U.S. ambassador who also co-founded Democracy Defenders Action. That's one of the legal groups representing Democratic Congresswoman Joyce Beatty, an ex officio member of the Kennedy Center board who's been battling the administration in court. Mr. Eisen, thanks so much for joining us.
7: Thanks for having me, Michelle.
3: So a federal judge has allowed the Kennedy Center's board to close the building temporarily. You had tried to stop that from happening. The administration now says the main building is closed for 7 days for repairs. Does your client disagree that there's a public safety concern, or do you think that closing the whole building is just a ruse?
7: Donald Trump slapped his name on this building, and it drove artists and audiences away and cratered the very successful ongoing operation of the Kennedy Center. He's closing it to cover up the fact that of his mismanagement. Look, obviously, Congress appropriated $257 million for repairs. The money is sitting there, but the plan was always to repair in stages. If you have to adjust public access to a portion of the building while you do construction in that portion, that's fine. There's no need to close this entire building. There's certainly no need to demolish it. And the court stopped that in its tracks.
3: So the judge in this case says the Kennedy Center Board has to give at least 30 days notice if it decides to destroy the building or significantly overhaul it. But as we heard, he didn't say anything about congressional approval. Do you interpret this to mean that the judge believes that the president and the board do have the authority to tear down the building if they deem it necessary?
7: Absolutely not. The judge has made very clear, including in our repeated wins on the naming of the building, that Donald Trump can't rename it for himself. What an absurd suggestion, that Congress has legislated the operations of this building, naming and otherwise. That's an emergency order that is intended to hold things in place, because we all saw that shocking picture that Donald Trump was holding a huge poster, apparently, Kennedy Center demolished. So the judge has frozen things. They have zero authority under the laws governing the Kennedy Center to demolish it. That was a snap order that we got. We worked overnight. As you heard, there were a blizzard of motions by our legal team, and we succeeded. There will be no demolition. Donald Trump's name will never go on the building, and it will never be demolished.
3: Well, look, as we just heard from Anastasia, a member of your legal team said she witnessed a forklift ramming into building pillars. Now, here's why this is significant. The Trump administration has demolished the east wing of the White House and began building this huge ballroom, all while a legal battle was still underway. Ultimately, the Supreme Court did allow it to happen without addressing the underlying legality. So the question here is, do you think that the administration is already trying to cause permanent changes or damage to the building? And do you have any confidence that you and other litigators addressing this can keep the Kennedy Center from facing a different fate than the White House, the East Wing, has already done?
7: I do think that the administration is contemplating demolition out of embarrassment and humiliation. First, because fixing Donald Trump's name destroyed the artist and audience base. And second, because the court won't let him keep his name on there, and he's saying the quiet part out loud. I am confident, unlike the East Wing, we had litigation in place. We had judge assigned. We immediately went to the judge. We got an order. And before the demolition had substantially commenced, there has been some glancing damage that they started to do. We got that order. And the Kennedy Center will not meet the fate of the East Wing.
3: Do you have any more to tell us, though, about this, what your colleague witnessed about this forklift ramming into the building? Is there any more you can tell us about that?
7: Our wonderful co-counsel, we work on this case with the Washington Litigation Group, together with Democracy Defenders Action, and one of the lawyers from our wonderful co-counsel went down there because we wanted to know, is the Kennedy Center open or not. We'd been told by the government that it was a temporary fire drill. No, it was closed. And while our colleague was there, she saw a forklift ramming into some of the pillars that the seemingly massive construction fencing that was going up and other indicators suggested to us, wow, this demolition could be a reality. We better race to court. That was one of those nine motions, and we won.
3: And you're convinced that that has stopped?
7: They will not demolish the Kennedy Center on our watch. It will never bear the name of Donald Trump either. I'm convinced of those two things. I do think that the shocking mismanagement and negligence of Donald Trump and his administration is doing damage, and we're going to keep litigating that.
3: That's Norm Eisen. He's a former White House ethics lawyer and co-founder of Democracy Defenders Action, which is suing the Trump administration over its effort to rename and renovate the Kennedy Center according to Mr. Trump's specifications. Mr. Eisen, thank you.
7: Thanks, Michelle.
4: The White House has withdrawn its nominee to lead the U.S. Immigration and Customs Enforcement less than 3 months after President Trump picked him. Here's NPR's Sergio Martinez Beltran.
8: Lance Scheuer's nomination came at a moment of change. He was a close ally of the new Homeland Security Secretary, Mark Wayne Mullen, but Scheuer had no experience in immigration enforcement. That's something critics brought up often. He does have a law enforcement background. Most recently, he served as a major at the Oklahoma Highway Patrol. It's unclear why the Trump administration is withdrawing his nomination. The White House did not respond to NPR's request for comments. Trump has described Scheuer as a, quote, patriot, and says he has decades of experience locking up the worst of the worst. The last time the Senate confirmed a director for ICE was during the Obama administration. This is the latest setback at the Department of Homeland Security, which has shed some of its top leadership this year. Secretary Mullen has tried to distance himself from controversies preceding him, like the aggressive, sometimes deadly, immigration enforcement operations in Chicago and Minneapolis. Under his watch, ICE arrests have reached a record monthly high, in part because of partnerships with local law enforcement. Sergio Martinez Beltran, NPR News, Austin, Texas.
4: This is NPR News.
0: Coming up on 7:20 on this Friday morning, and coming up today on All of It, what a treat. 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

alternate side parking, and the meters are in effect on this Friday. 75 with clouds out there now. Mostly sunny, 81 for a high today, but a risk of flooding on Sunday from excessive rainfall. Let's be careful.

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2: 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I'm Michelle Martin.
3: I'm Martinez.
4: And I'm Leila Fadel. If you have a young child in your life, you've likely heard this voice.
5: Hi. Hello. Can you say mama?
4: Yes, that's Rachel mama. Accurso, better known as Miss Rachel.
5: Can you say mama? Mama. Can you say mama's name?
4: Miss Rachel and her husband Aaron Accurso, better known as Mr. Aaron, launched their YouTube channel Songs for Littles in 2019 after struggling to find good resources for their speech-delayed son. Since then, they've racked up over 17.2 billion views and grown into a multi-million dollar early childhood education and entertainment business. Along the way, they've given families catchy earworms, including I'm So Happy.
5: I'm so happy. Jump! I'm so happy. Jump, clap! I'm so happy today. Jump, clap, spin, stomp, stomp, hey!
4: Which is the title track on their debut album, I'm So Happy, out next week. And they're here to talk about it. Do you want me to call you Miss Rachel and Mr. Aaron, or you want me to call you Rachel and Aaron? I'll be Rachel.
6: Yeah, no, Rachel and Aaron, yeah.
4: So I think I wanted to start with the why now of the album.
6: It took us a long time to make the album because it's a snapshot of the show from the very beginning to songs that we wrote more recently. And I love our YouTube versions, but I kept imagining what else it could be.
4: And I mean, it's amazing because it's not just very simple nursery rhymes. I mean, there's banjos and fiddles, cello. I think there's a harp.
6: Yeah, and a couple. Mm-hmm.
4: You know, creating these complicated, beautiful tunes for a children's album. Talk me through that.
6: Yeah, well, with my background on Broadway, I love live music and I love musicians. And so it was just really fun for me to imagine what the songs could be and to go into the studio and play with other musicians.
7: And we think kids deserve rich, thought-out music, and we love putting real instruments in, and maybe a kid at home is like, wow, the cello, maybe I could do that.
4: I mean, a lot of these works, or some of these works, are originals?
6: Yes, most of them are original.
4: Talk me through the story behind Caterpillar. Some people

0: I wrote it while sitting next to my son, putting him to bed. I was thinking about his struggles at the time and all the potential he has. It's about struggling and then flying and thriving.
1: Your videos and music are not political, but you have also used your fame and your platform to talk about children in conflict in Ukraine and Sudan, especially in Gaza. And I just wondered if you see that as part of your calling as a children's entertainer, Rachel?
2: Oh, definitely. I think it's a responsibility that comes with having a platform like this. I feel like the kids kind of chose me in a way because they like my voice, and I feel like they feel the care I have for them. And the care for children struggling has been there since I got into the field when I was 18. I worked with kids who were refugees from Sudan and Somalia in Maine. I asked my mom when I was little, like, why don't some kids have enough food? And I didn't understand the explanation, and I still don't. And I think every child should be in a warm, safe home with the food they need. And I think as grownups, it's awful and selfish to not speak about that. Should be the norm.
1: I've seen you speak to kids in the Dili Detention Center here in the United States, and Gaza has become a very central issue for you. How did that become so central for you?
2: I work as an ambassador for Save the Children, and so I was getting updates and talking to people on the ground. Knowing what was happening, I couldn't not say something. Over 20,000 kids being killed and meeting kids who don't have their legs anymore, meeting a teenager who lost all of her siblings and speaking with them, I'm just thinking, how could I not use my platform to say, stop, this is so wrong. And we all need to make the choice to speak out when there's a genocide happening.
1: She's faced intense backlash for her activism, for calling Gaza a genocide, a conclusion that leading human rights groups and genocide scholars have come to. It's something Israel denies. I ask her what it's been like to be called names like anti-Semite or Hamas propagandist.
2: Well, it helps that I know my own heart, and I know God knows my heart, and my friends and community and family, and Aaron knows my heart.
0: Yep.
2: And my deep care for all children exactly equally.
1: Has it cost you anything business-wise?
2: It has. And there was a time where I thought I was giving everything up, I'm going to be honest, because of Gaza. And I just said that the kids chose me and it would be worth that. And anything we lost wasn't meant to be. And, you know, we have to speak out.
1: Did you imagine that you would be where you are today when you did that first video?
0: No, we never imagined that it would turn into what it has today when we were making videos. In the early days, we just stacked books up because we didn't have a tripod. We pulled up our pop-up green screen. And then I just went behind, and we didn't even have a plan necessarily. We just say, okay, what song do you want to do? And then we'd start it and kind of find an ending and put it up on YouTube. So we didn't know where this was headed at all.
1: Like that billions of people have watched you or are watching.
2: No, and I don't think it's still kicked in.
1: Yeah. Do you get recognized?
2: Yeah, and I love connecting with families. It's super sweet. People shout out of their cars and they're like, yay! And I'm like, oh, yay! The kids never know it's us.
1: Oh, the adults recognize you.
2: Yeah, and their kids are like, that looks like a tired mom in leggings.
1: That's so funny. Rachel Accurso and her husband, Aaron Accurso, better known as Miss Rachel and Mr. Aaron. Thank you both so much.
0: Thank you, Layla.
2: Thank you.

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2: On WNYC in New York, coming up on 7:30 in news headlines in just a minute. Why Americans love storage units, even if the items inside are never to be used, never to be seen again. That's the Brian Lehrer Show this morning. That's coming up at 10 o'clock right here on WNYC in New York. 75 with some clouds out there now. Got to tell you about from excessive rainfall Sunday afternoon and evening. Let's be on the lookout for that. Today's forecast, mostly sunny, 81.
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5: Live from NPR News in Washington, I'm Dave Mattingly. The trucking industry and farmers are among those being hit hard by rising diesel prices. AAA says diesel hit another record high overnight. It's now averaging $6.45 a gallon across the U.S. In California, diesel costs more than $8 a gallon. Mark Wolf leads the National Energy Assistance Directors Association.
6: There are very few products in the marketplace right now that are essential that have gone up by more than 50% in the last 6 months. These prices are skyrocketing. And the thing is, they have more room to go. We don't see any end in sight.
5: AAA says a year ago, the price of diesel was about $3.71 a gallon. The cost of regular gasoline is the highest it's ever been this late in the year at $4.47. A federal judge has issued an order involving the future of the Kennedy Center in Washington, D.C., amid President Trump's threat to demolish the performing arts venue. Here's NPR's Anastasia Tsioulkas.
7: The federal judge told Trump and the board that they cannot demolish the Kennedy Center or build anything new without providing 30 days' notice. The judge didn't say anything about needing congressional approval for any of that.
5: The center's executive director says the Kennedy Center is now temporarily closed for public safety reasons because of what he calls structural deterioration. This is NPR News from Washington.
2: On WNYC in New York, 75 with clouds. It's 7:32. Good morning. I'm Michael Hill. A man will learn his punishment today in the Bronx after a relative's profile on a genealogy site connected him to a 2001 rape. WNYC's Samantha Max reports.
8: Prosecutors say Jancy Santiago entered a stranger's Bronx apartment while she was sleeping, covered her face, tied her up, and raped her. For more than two decades, police couldn't solve the crime. Then, the DA's office got a grant, and they used it on technology that finds leads for cold cases in genealogy databases. A distant relative's DNA helped law enforcement to solve the 2001 rape. Santiago was convicted in that case, and for another rape in Manhattan in 2000.
2: Santiago's defense attorney did not respond to our request for comment. The City Department of Sanitation is giving New Yorkers a way to get rid of things you cannot easily throw in the trash. DSNY will hold a series of Safe Disposal Days starting this weekend. SAFE stands for Solvents, Automotive, Flammables, and Electronics. Think pesticides, paint, and e-waste. The first Safe Disposal event is in Union Square Park's North Plaza this Sunday. Officials will hold four other events in Queens, Brooklyn, Staten Island, and the Bronx throughout the next month and change. Every Safe Disposal Day runs from 10 in the morning until 4 in the afternoon, rain or shine. NJ Transit riders are getting a heads up about 5 weeks of major schedule changes this fall. The disruptions begin October 11th as crews move the final track from the century-old Portal Bridge onto its replacement over the Hackensack River. Nearly every NJ Transit rail line will see some changes. On weekdays, trains on the Morris and Essex, Gladstone, and Montclair-Bouton lines that normally run to Penn Station will instead terminate in Hoboken. Riders can transfer to PATH, ferries, or buses to reach Manhattan. Regular schedules are expected to return November 15th. Alternate side parking and the meters are in effect. We have multiple subway delays, so check before you go this morning. 75 with clouds now. Mostly sunny, 81 on this Friday. Tomorrow, partly sunny, 71. Showers Sunday afternoon, a high of 69, but the risk of flooding from excessive rainfall Sunday afternoon and evening.
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9: This is Morning Edition from NPR News. I'm A. Martinez in Los Angeles, California.
10: And I'm Michelle Martin in Washington, D.C. Good morning. Republican majorities in Congress are at risk in the 2026 midterms. President Trump, though, is still talking about 2020. But how much do GOP voters and candidates still care about false claims about election fraud? NPR's Sam Greenglass reports.
11: A few months after President Trump pressed Georgia's Secretary of State to find enough votes to reverse his 2020 loss, Mike Collins launched a bid for the U.S. House, claiming Trump did win Georgia.
12: Georgians are sick and tired of weak-kneed, spineless politicians who won't fight for Trump, get to the bottom of 2020, and fix our elections.
11: Collins won that election. Now he's running for Senate, maintaining that the 2020 election was stolen. It's one reason Trump endorsed him in the primary over two alternatives.
13: It worries me for him to get elected. He would not have been my first choice.
11: At a farmer's market in the Atlanta suburbs, I met a voter in athleisure named Lynn. She asked NPR to use only her first name for fear of being ostracized from her community. Lynn is a lifelong Republican, but is considering voting for Democratic Senator John Ossoff, in part because Collins' claims about 2020 really bother her.
13: I get concerned anytime someone gets pulled into those ridiculous looking back discussions.
11: Finishing a plate of grits, Republican Austin Sapp says he believes election fraud does happen, but he's also ready for the president to move on from relitigating 2020.
14: It is what it is. He lost. Then he won. Beating a dead horse serves no purpose. What is your platform?
11: Ready for the president to move on from relitigating 2020.
14: It is what it is. He lost. Then he won. Beating a dead horse serves no purpose. What is your platform? What are you going to do for me?
11: Just 1% of

0: voters. In a New York Times Siena College poll out this week said election integrity is the top issue deciding their vote this November. After 2020, Gabe Sterling with the Georgia Secretary of State's office was one of the most visible officials pushing back on Trump's false claims, warning people could get hurt. He says that's not the climate now.
1: It's really big with the media and the far edges of both parties. Regular humans have given this up a long time ago.
0: Sterling says the 2020 obsession is mostly alive among diehard activists, though that's not insignificant. Some now hold key positions on state and local election boards, and they vote in Republican primaries. Sterling spoke with lots of these voters this year as he ran in the GOP primary for Secretary of State. He stood firm on Georgia's elections being free and fair, and he did not win.
1: I would say things like Georgia has the cleanest voter list in America. It would get some boos and hisses, but I would just keep on pounding away.
0: In primaries elsewhere, some one-time critics of Trump's claims have come to embrace them. In Michigan, the GOP Senate nominee Mike Rogers once called Trump's Georgia pressure campaign more gangster than presidential. But while making a 2024 Senate bid, he refused to answer who won in 2020. Then at a local Republican meeting last fall, after losing that race, Rogers claimed the Senate seat was stolen from him.
2: Now, there was some ballots that showed up at 5:30, I wish I were kidding, in a van, and that swung the election on us, and it happened to be here in Detroit.
0: Michigan Republican strategist Jason Rowe says candidates see echoing Trump's claims as a condition for his support.
3: Frankly, I think most of the elected officials that still talk about it, it's not necessarily a sincerely held belief. It's usually at like a Republican Central Committee meeting, and it's throwing red meat to the base.
0: That red meat could turn off swing voters in a toss-up state. So come fall,
3: I can't imagine any Republican in a general election spending one penny in paid advertising talking about what happened in 2020.
0: And yet Trump is still talking about it, potentially to the detriment of his party's majorities. The president nearly halted Congress as he demanded more voting restrictions and has attempted to take unprecedented control of the voting process. Gabe Sterling says this fixation is by design.
1: It distracts from the Iran war. It distracts from the Epstein files. And this is the ground on which they want to fight.
0: Sterling also says Trump seems to be laying the groundwork to shift blame if Republicans lose. And if that happens, claims about rigged elections could find an audience once again. Sam Greenglass, NPR News.
4: A House Republican running for re-election in a competitive race in South Florida is publicly breaking with President Trump. Representative Maria Elvira Salazar dropped a campaign ad on Thursday telling Trump he's, quote, gone too far on immigration enforcement. Here's Catherine Welch.
5: The campaign ad opens with Salazar standing outside the White House, talking directly into the camera.
6: Mr. President, some of your immigration enforcement efforts have gone too far.
5: Salazar goes on to say that half of the people detained in July had no criminal record.
6: Be careful what your advisors are telling you about immigration policy. The same Hispanics who helped you get to the White House in 2024 feel betrayed today.
5: Florida's 27th congressional district includes the Miami neighborhood Little Havana, and it's a majority Hispanic district with about 73% of the population identifying as Hispanic or Latino, according to recent U.S. Census data. Salazar was born in Little Havana to Cuban exiles. She became a broadcast journalist and then turned to politics. In 2020, she flipped the seat, narrowly beating out a Democratic incumbent by about 3 percentage points. Salazar handily won her race in 2024 by about 20 percentage points, and the following year voted for Trump's Big Beautiful Bill, which gave ICE $75 billion.
7: Trump didn't mislead Salazar. Salazar misled Miami-Dade.
5: Laura Kelly is chair of the Miami-Dade Democrats. She says Salazar is trying to play both sides when it comes to immigration.
7: To ask people to vote for her because she's going to be good on immigration? What about the rest of the party?
5: Mike Madrid is a Republican political consultant and a co-founder of the Anti-Trump Lincoln Project.
8: You can take any policy position you want this party, but the one thing you cannot do is cross Donald Trump, and she's just done it.
5: He says the campaign ad is a sign of a rising tide against President Trump, especially among Hispanic voters. Recent polls taken over the summer put Trump's approval rating with these voters at around 30%. That's important because Hispanic voters were instrumental to Trump winning re-election. As for Salazar, Madrid says,
8: there's no other reason that you do this unless you're trying to stop serious hemorrhaging with your voter base, and that's the problem.
5: This year, the Democratic Congressional Campaign Committee considers it a district in play and sees it as a place they could flip. Florida Republican strategist Brett Doster thinks this campaign ad is a way for Salazar to reach out beyond her base.
9: By going against Trump personally and so directly, she knew this was going to become, I think, a national news story. And she's making the play that those Republicans are going to stick with her and give her some credit for being willing to be a truth speaker, but then also appeal to those nonpartisan voters.
5: Salazar can't go back, he says, and he'll be watching on election night to see if her strategy works. For NPR News, I'm Catherine Welch in Orlando, Florida.
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11: 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Good morning, I'm Michael Hill. Coming up today on the Brian Lehrer Show, hear analysis of the connection between abortion bans and pregnancy-related deaths. 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
12: Jake Blunt is a singer, banjo player, fiddler, and musicologist. After offering a queer black vision of bluegrass music with his 2019 album Spider Tales, Blunt began exploring original music that blended Afrofuturism with old spirituals and other folk songs. Now he's preparing a new project that moves into a totally different musical territory, but first, he's releasing a final album of string band music called Single Footing Horse. That album is out today and includes this version of When the Angels Call My Name.

0: That's Jake Blunt with When the Angels Call My Name. He plays tomorrow night at Jalopy in Brooklyn. 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
1: Two right now and cloudy in Bronxville, 74 and clouds in Bushwick, Brooklyn, 71 and cloudy in Bridgewater, New Jersey, 75 with clouds hanging over Soho this morning, mostly sunny otherwise, and a high temperature of 81, cooler this weekend, high temperatures in the low 70s and even in the upper 60s, risk of flooding on Sunday from excessive rainfall that Sunday afternoon and Sunday evening. Alternate side parking and the meters are in effect, and we have multiple subway delays. Check before you go.

0: It's Morning Edition from NPR News. I'm Amy Martinez.
1: And I'm Michelle Martin. Good morning. The same big tech companies that are dominating the stock market are starting to reshape the bond market. Our colleagues from The Indicator, Waylon Wong and Ricky Mulvey, looked into the efforts to fund massive AI data centers and the potential risks to 401k retirement plans.
2: Data centers are all over the news these days. They are flashpoints in local debates about what should be built in communities.
3: If you're one of those people who don't want a data center in their backyard, you might want this bond-fueled build-out stopped in its tracks.
2: Then, of course, if you're rooting for the stock market to keep going up, you need those data centers to power the hopes and dreams and profits of the tech giants. But enough about stocks. I want to talk about bonds.
4: Bonds are interesting. I mean, that's what we're always saying.
2: This is fellow bond geek Zachary Griffiths. He works at an independent research firm called Credit Sites. His specialty is U.S. investment grade debt. That refers to safe and highly rated bonds. U.S. Treasuries are investment grade, and so are bonds from Alphabet, Amazon, Meta, and Microsoft.
3: These companies are considered the main hyperscalers. This is a term we didn't really use that much until a few years ago, and now it's getting thrown around all the time.
2: Yeah, it's come about because it refers to corporations that run huge data centers. These hulking structures take a lot of money to build, and the hyperscalers have a lot of cash.
3: And they're not just wading gently into the bond market. According to Vanguard, the five hyperscalers sold more than $90 billion in bonds last year. And they've already sold more than $130 billion so far in 2026.
2: And remember, most of the hyperscalers are considered very safe and creditworthy. The bonds they're selling are now competing with U.S. Treasuries for investor dollars. That's helping push up yields for Treasuries.
3: But investors like hedge funds, pension funds, and insurance companies, they don't have unlimited dollars. So we wanted to know, is there enough demand out there for all of these new AI-related bonds?
2: Is it just this, like, limitless appetite for this stuff? Is it like Mean Girls, like the limit does not exist?
4: The limit may not exist, but what does need to shift is how much spread you're getting.
2: Zachary is talking about the returns that investors are asking for. The higher the risk, the more compensation bondholders want.
3: So, is there investor demand? Yes, but with an asterisk.
2: The second question we want to ask is, how are bondholders for data center projects going to be paid back? Jonathan Mondillo is with Aberdeen Investments.
5: Each contract seems to be written a little bit different. There's a lack of standardization there, and that's a risk, ultimately.
2: One risk Jonathan identifies is construction risk. Will the project get done on time? And looking further out, there's a risk of technological obsolescence.
5: These are long-term lease structures. You know, who's to say that there's need for that amount of space in the data center in 20 years' time?
3: Jonathan talks about lease terms because that is a common arrangement for these data centers. Companies like Meta are planning to rent these buildings rather than own them outright.
2: These are scenarios that investors have to consider when they're deciding whether to lend money to the hyperscalers, money that they might not make back for decades. And again, if you have savings invested in a bond fund, that's your money at work. Waylon Wong,
3: Ricky Mulvey, NPR News.
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7: And this is WNYC in New York at 7:50. Coming up on Morning Edition, the U.S. Preventive Services Task Force has traditionally included primary care doctors, but Health Secretary Robert F. Kennedy Jr. is going in a different direction.
8: This is not an esoteric research group that writes reports that get put on a shelf. It's massively important.
7: Doctors share their concerns about the new members that's coming up on Morning Edition right here on WNYC. 75 with clouds now. We have a risk for some excessive rainfall on Sunday and producing some flooding. Today's forecast, mostly sunny and 81, and then a low tonight around 60 degrees as we really cool off this weekend. Tomorrow, partly sunny and 71 with a light wind. Sunday, showers in the afternoon, a high of 69. Monday, 66. Tuesday, as fall begins, 61 with a 50-50 chance of showers, mostly cloudy, and a high near 61.

0: Multiple subway delays, so check before you go. Alternate side parking and the meters are in effect. It's 7:52.
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0: It's Morning Edition on WNYC. I'm Michael Hill. For the past 2 weeks, there's been an unexpected fight playing out in court filings between the federal team overseeing New York City's jails and the Department of Correction leadership tasked with reforming the jails. WNYC's Ryan Cost is here to break it all down. Ryan, let's start with the basics. Who are the players here?
3: Yeah, so this all goes back to 2011 when there was this big class action lawsuit over the brutal conditions at Rikers. Basically, the DOC, the Department of Correction, entered into this agreement with the judge that they would fix all of these issues. And she put something called a federal monitor in place to track their progress. But generally speaking, things have just gotten worse. So earlier this year, she put in another official, something called a remediation manager. This person actually has more authority to change things at the department, you know, to really get stuff done. And then on the city side, we have the DOC commissioner. That's a guy named Stanley Richards. He's very reform-minded and actually served some time on the island. And then there's City Hall itself. And they're really trying to get this plan to close Rikers back on track after it sort of got sidelined during the Adams administration.
0: Well, shouldn't all these people be getting along?
3: Yeah, you'd think so. Their politics are all pretty aligned. You know, they're all working toward the same thing. In the most recent report from the Monitor, he actually said that he had noted a positive shift from the Adams administration, which he'd had a very contentious relationship with. Commissioner Richards also isn't your typical DOC commissioner. He spent a lot of time in the criminal justice reform world, and he had actually publicly pushed for this sort of federal oversight before he got the job. He actually even went on a trip to Germany with the new manager to study their system, which I guess centers human dignity in a way that ours doesn't. And the Mamdani administration has also repeatedly voiced willingness to work with the court and its team.
0: Okay, so Ryan, what's the problem?
3: Well, about 2 weeks ago, the Monitor sent the judge a pretty alarming letter. He had received an anonymous tip and learned that the DOC had quietly sent out new directives to its department officials. One said that nothing, no idea, strategy, or work, should be shared with the Monitor or the remediation manager unless it had gone to the commissioner first and he knew about it.
0: Well, why is that so bad?
3: Well, the Monitor and the remediation manager are supposed to have complete access to staff, and staff should feel comfortable talking to them privately. I spoke with Margot Schlanger. She's a law professor at the University of Michigan who has served as a court-appointed monitor herself. She explains why that's important.
4: And if everything runs through the commissioner, then the monitor is getting a tilted, packaged, edited view of what's going on.
3: There was also this second policy that required staff to document every single conversation they had with the federal team. That one, though, was actually put on hold because someone had flagged it, noting that if the monitor found out, quote, it will be bad. The monitor called all of this one of the most direct attempts to undermine the court's authority in more than a decade of oversight.
0: Right. None of this looks great for the Department of Correction, does it? How did everybody else respond?
3: Right. Well, the remediation manager, who again has a lot of authority, jumped right in. He ordered these new instructions rescinded, and then he sort of reordered who inside the Department of Correction is responsible for handling the instructions from the court. And then the judge responded with another very sharply worded order, reminding the DOC that these obligations to cooperate with the monitor and the remediation manager were just that, obligations and not suggestions. Finally, earlier this week, Commissioner Richard sent his own letter directly to the monitor, acknowledging what he called unintended missteps, and he laid out a detailed plan to get everyone back on the same page.
0: So is it all's well that ends well?
3: I spoke with Elizabeth Glazer. She's the founder of a policy journal, Vital City, and she's also a former director of the Mayor's Office of Criminal Justice. She sees reason for optimism and argues that in some ways the system did exactly what it was supposed to do. The monitor raised alarms, the remediation manager acted quickly, you know, and then the city responded and said that they were committed to ironing things out.
5: I really read it as sort of a bump in the road, but that there are superlative people in place, both in the department as the remediation manager and as the monitor. So, you know, I think it's unfortunate. I think it's going to work out.
3: Mom Donnie also has recently reaffirmed his faith in Commissioner Richards. But other folks I spoke to noted that this flare-up could reflect a deeper structural challenge. I mean, you've got a judge, a monitor, a remediation manager, a commissioner, and then City Hall, and they're all trying to work together. And, you know, that's not going to happen overnight. The judge has asked for an update at the end of the month, so we'll know sooner rather than later whether everybody's actually back on the same page.
0: That's WNYC's Ryan Koss. Ryan, thank you for this. For more details on this long and winding road, check out Ryan's story in our news site, GovMiss. Ryan, thanks.
3: Thanks so much.

0: Severe payment delays marred the launch of Mayor Mamdani's signature child care program for two-year-olds. But WNYC's Karen Yee reports a week into the school year, many providers are finally getting paid.
1: The city's publicly funded preschools say they're finally seeing money in their accounts after having to start the school year in debt or without money to pay rent or their teachers. But a few are still waiting for funds. And at least one 2K provider says she had to cut down the number of hours she's caring for kids because she can't pay her staff. The Mamdani administration says it's quickly processing loans and trying to approve contracts that expire this summer. While payment delays are common, providers usually have money to start the year. They say the city needs to make long-term fixes to the system for Mamdani's universal child care plans to work.
0: That's WNYC's Karen Yee reporting.
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0: Good morning. Republican groups and candidates are going all in on ad spending before this year's midterm elections in their attempt to beat Democrats and hold on to their majorities in Congress.
5: Look across the battleground Senate states. Look at the House districts. The cavalry has come.
0: I'm Michael Hill. It's Morning Edition from NPR and WNYC in New York. The Polish Prime Minister warns Russia could target NATO allies with drones and missiles to weaken support for Ukraine. Congress struggles to find a consensus on America's artificial intelligence future. And experts say the Hudson River is cleaner than ever, but clean enough to swim in? It's Friday, September 18th. The news is next.
6: Live from NPR News in Washington, I'm Corva Coleman. NPR has acquired an internal Department of Homeland Security email that raises questions about the Trump administration's plans for the November midterm elections. The email is heavily redacted, but it contains a list of election jurisdictions that offer ballot materials in different languages.

0: federal judge is blocking any repair or demolition work on the Kennedy Center for the Performing Arts in Washington. Earlier this year, the same judge forced the center's board of directors to pull down President Trump's name from the building. Trump has insisted he should be on it since he wants to do repair work. Some Republicans are frustrated with the president's focus on the building. North Carolina Republican Senator Tom Tillis.
1: This is not what people who grew up like I did want to focus on. We want solutions. And I've got a lot of candidates who want to get that message through. And these are distractions that only benefit the Democrats.
0: Tillis is retiring and his North Carolina Senate seat is hotly contested. The Federal Communications Commission has approved a petition involving the proposed merger of Paramount Skydance and Warner Brothers Discovery. It allows for foreign investors to make up nearly half the $111 billion bid. NPR's Mandalit Dabarco has more.
2: Because Paramount owns CBS broadcast stations, the FCC had to review the transaction. Then it granted a waiver, allowing foreign investors to own 49.5% of the proposed Paramount-Warner Brothers merger. Paramount said 38.5% would come from investors in Saudi Arabia, Qatar, and Abu Dhabi, though owners Larry and David Ellison would still retain control. The FCC ruled the investments would not pose national security, law enforcement, foreign policy, or trade policy concerns. But FCC Commissioner Ana Gomez did not agree. In a statement, Gomez said the commission snuck in the decision without a public vote. State attorneys general are suing to block the merger. Mandalit Del Barco, NPR News.
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3: On WNYC, 75 with clouds. It's 4 minutes after 8. Good morning. I'm Michael Hill. Street closures and security checkpoints are coming to Manhattan as world leaders arrive for the UN General Assembly. NYPD Commissioner Jessica Tisch says drivers should expect disruptions beyond the streets immediately surrounding the UN.
4: A New Yorker should be aware that there will be rolling and intermittent street closures as delegations move between venues.
3: Commissioner Tisch says public transportation will be the fastest way to get around, especially near the United Nations. NYC Health and Hospitals has cleared a major hurdle in its bid to take over Maimonides Medical Center in Brooklyn. The state's Public Health and Health Planning Council voted to approve the merger, which comes more than $2 billion in state aid. Jeffrey Crowell chairs the Planning Council. He says the deal is necessary to keep Maimonides afloat.
5: There certainly are many questions raised in approving this transaction, but there's also substantial risk in failing to act while the institution continues to deteriorate.
3: Opponents of the merger say they'll continue fighting against the deal, which still needs court approval. Some critics argue the city's public hospital system is not equipped to improve conditions at Maimonides once state funding runs out. A herd of life-sized buffalo puppets will take over Lower Manhattan and downtown Brooklyn as they roam and graze among pedestrians. WNYC's Jill Webb has more.
6: Buffalo were once on the brink of extinction, but conservation efforts over the last century have led to a major rebound, according to the American Prairie Foundation. The piece is called Return of the Buffalo, Tatanka Owe Akupi. It captures the importance of rewilding efforts through performance art, as 40 artists and Native American community leaders participate in the piece. Amir Nazar Zuabi is the playwright behind the walk.
7: One of the most exciting things about these projects is we get rid of the hierarchy of spectator. Everybody's on the streets together.
6: The herd will walk from Bowling Green Park to Foley Square starting at 5 this evening, and from Abolitionist Place to Brooklyn Bridge Park at 2 tomorrow afternoon.
3: Downtown B&C trains running express from 81st Street Museum of Natural History to 59th Street Columbus Circle. Delays on all 34th Street bound number 7 trains. NJ Transit has canceled the 802 train from Trenton. Take the 826 instead. And the PATH elevator between the PATH Newport elevator between the mezzanine and Platform A is out of service. Altonside parking and the meters are in effect. 75 with clouds now, mostly sunny, 81 today.
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1: It's Morning Edition from NPR News. I'm A. Martinez in Los Angeles, California.
2: And I'm Michelle Martin in Washington, D.C. Good morning. President Trump is experiencing something this week that's been rare in his second term, pushback. The Supreme Court stopped his attempt to restrict mail-in voting. The Federal Reserve raised interest rates at a time when Trump has been aggressively pushing the Fed to get rates lower. A federal judge blocked the Kennedy Center from putting his name back on the building. And those aren't the only roadblocks to his agenda starting to appear.
1: NPR White House correspondent Danielle Kurtzleben joins us. Danielle, let's run through that list.
3: Sure. So let's start with the Supreme Court, which ruled against a Trump executive order that told the Postal Service to only send mail ballots to certain verified voters in this year's midterms. Trump thinks limiting mail-in voting helps Republicans, which, by the way, isn't at all clear. But also that type of restriction is tied to the 2020 election because Trump still baselessly maintains that he won that, of course. That's not true. Now, as far as interest rates, the Fed said this week that it was raising the federal fund rates a notch to just under 4%. Trump, though, wants interest rates lowered, like Michelle mentioned. Here he was at a rally this week.
4: The only problem we have is that interest rates are artificially high. Interest rates in the United States should be 1% or less because we are the best credit in the world by far with all that money pouring in.
3: Now, lower interest rates encourage growth, but then they can also push inflation even higher. And right now, the Fed wants to lessen inflation. And that's inflation, by the way, caused in part by Trump's war in Iran.
1: All right, so that's the policy-related stuff, but then there's also the Kennedy Center.
3: Right, well, yes, a federal judge said the Kennedy Center can't put Trump's name on the building after removing it. Now, subsequently, Trump said, well, then he might demolish the landmark. But yesterday, a judge said the center has to give at least 30 days' notice before any building changes, including demolition. Now, on top of all of that, Trump has other ongoing problems. His approval remains below 40% by most polls. We saw some pushback from his own party with a new ad from Florida Republican Congresswoman Maria Elvira Salazar criticizing Trump's immigration policy. And the price of diesel fuel hit a record high this week.
1: All right, so he's having a bad week. Why do these setbacks matter?
3: Well, beyond the substance, and the substance is important because, you know, there's the issue of people not being surprised by new voting rules, for example. It's also striking that a lot of this pushback is on some of his top priorities, like voting limits, the economy, his building projects. This is also, though, new data for the ongoing question of what limits institutions are willing to put on him. The Supreme Court has given him a lot of power, but now not to quickly impose voting restrictions. Trump picked Kevin Warsh as Fed chair while frustrated about too high interest rates, but then Warsh didn't do what he wanted this week.
1: But okay, so Trump's still the president, though. I mean, he's got so much power, wielded a lot of power, making a lot of changes to the government. Is this any sign, though, of any real change in his circumstances?
3: You're totally right. It is not that suddenly all the institutions are turning on him, but the midterms are getting closer and he has just over 2 years left in his presidency. So first of all, after those midterms especially, what capacity will he have to act more on his priorities? A new Congress might push back on him. And anytime we're looking ahead, we have to think about political life after Trump. We see some growing ideological rifts in the GOP. We see the first inklings of Republican lawmakers pushing back on him. Voters are frustrated with him. And so, especially after midterms, all of that may intensify.
1: All right, that's NPR's Danielle Kurtzleben. Thanks a lot.
3: Thank you.
2: You know, one thing we were wondering about was how are these setbacks playing out in right-wing media, which plays such a big role in amplifying President Trump's point of view? We called Will Sommer for this. He's a senior reporter with the center-right political news and opinion website, The Bulwark, where he reports on right-wing media. Will, good morning.
5: Hi, thanks for having me.
2: So thanks for coming. So big picture, how are these setbacks, these recent events being covered by conservative and far-right media, or are they being covered?
5: Well, you know, and you hit on something there, which is that a lot of the times these outlets just choose not to cover bad news about Donald Trump. I mean, in the case of Fox News, which is obviously the big elephant in the room here, they often skip negative news about Trump, and they certainly are in this case. You know, often whether it's, you know, them or smaller outlets or kind of right-wing media personalities, they can just choose to say, you know what, we're not going to get into what's going on in the Bob El Mendez Strait or something.
2: Wow. Okay, what about the Fed. Kind of hard to ignore what the Fed is doing or has done. And Trump has spent a good part of his term so far attacking then Fed Chair Jerome Powell for not lowering interest rates. He picked a new chair. The Fed still raised rates. Is that being covered? And can you talk about how?
5: It is. I mean, I am seeing criticism of the Fed chairman over this. I mean, you know, within the Trump administration, people are criticizing him as well. And so there is this sense of, you know, going back a decade now, if the administration or if someone Trump appointed does something he doesn't like or that the base doesn't like, they can always say like, oh, the deep state got to him. And we're seeing a lot of that, this sense of like this Washington swamp and really like very little engagement with really like the facts on the ground.
2: And what about the Supreme Court? Same thing, the Supreme Court decision on mail-in ballots, same thing. Are they ignoring it or are they lambasting the Supreme Court justices, particularly the ones that President Trump appointed, who did not go along with his perspective on this?
5: Yeah, I mean, they're very much attacking the Trump appointees. You know, in this case, they're really taking their cues from Donald Trump's Truth Social posts, where they can say, okay, look, apparently we're going to attack these justices that he appointed. Again, I mean, there is a sense in right-wing media, there's typically, you don't really compromise, you kind of keep attacking. These are the people who are almost always on your own side.
2: Hmm. What about the legal back and forth with the Kennedy Center? How much attention is that drawing, and how important is this in MAGA world? I mean, obviously in Washington, D.C., this is the Kennedy Center is a hugely important cultural institution. It's important to the local economy, the artistic economy. Certainly people, as we know, artists from all over the world come to perform there, and people come from all over the country as tourists. They come and visit it. But is this an issue?
5: Yeah, I mean, this is an interesting one because on one hand, I'm seeing a lot of echoing of the Trump line that, you know, this building was going to collapse. Only he can save it. Of course, he deserves to have his name on the building. On the other hand, I am seeing in kind of smaller right-wing social media accounts, some people saying, you know, look, is this really what we sent Donald Trump to do, is to sort of play around with the Kennedy Center to make the statues golden in D.C.? So there is this amount of skepticism. And I think you're seeing this with voters as well, this idea that to the extent that people are aware of kind of what the president's getting up to in terms of like the physical building of D.C. and the Kennedy Center, they're seeing it as sort of as a distraction.
2: I was going to ask about that, but I do think, is it just as a point of information, one of the points that the president seems to continue to gloss over is the financial precarity in part results from the fact that he did put his hands so heavily on the building, the fact that donors are fleeing, artists are fleeing, and patrons are fleeing, and that fact seems to be getting lost in all this. So before I let you go, Will, so how would you describe the kind of conservative media ecosystem overall? Does it continue to sort of be rallied around certain sort of themes and talking points? Or are you seeing any fractures there in which different outlets consider important, what they're choosing to cover, and so on?
5: Yeah, I mean, I think there's definitely fracturing going on. I think particularly among sort of YouTubers, people who are into conspiracy theories, people like Candace Owens or Tucker Carlson, we're seeing this sense of kind of an abandonment of Trump. But even more broadly, sort of in MAGA media, I think there's growing dissatisfaction.
2: That's interesting. That's Will Sommer of The Bulwark. Will, thank you.
5: Thanks for having me.
1: The Trump administration has remade yet another powerful federal health committee, raising concerns about the care Americans get. Here's NPR health correspondent Rob Stein.
6: The U.S. Preventive Services Task Force issues recommendations that doctors use for all kinds of health problems to cut their patients' risk for cancer, heart attacks, allergies, which vitamins to urge people to take, how to prevent postpartum depression, alcoholism, drug addiction. Dr. Alex Crist of Virginia Commonwealth University previously chaired the task force. He's also a family physician who uses the recommendations every day.
7: It includes the entire lifespan, so it ranges from kids all the way to older adults as well, women's health, men's health issues. It applies to every person at any point in their life.
6: The task force also determines whether insurance companies will pay for tests, procedures, and treatments necessary to prevent disease. Dr. Aaron Carroll is president of Academy Health, a nonpartisan health research group.
8: Every insured American's free mammograms, free colonoscopies, their statins, all of that traces back to a task force grade. This is not an esoteric research group that writes reports that get put on a shelf. It's massively important.
6: Traditionally, the task force has mostly included primary care doctors. But on Thursday, Health Secretary Robert F. Kennedy Jr. announced new members that include specialists, radiologists, gastroenterologists, cardiologists, and that, Chris Carroll and others say, could be a big problem.
8: Primary care docs see all the patients and decide all who gets preventive screening. And because of that, they sort of really holistically understand both the benefits and the harms of screening. And they are experts on all screening so that they can provide their expertise.
6: The fear is that specialists tend to be too inclined to, say, recommend more mammograms or colonoscopies than are necessary, which could lead to lots of false alarms, risky procedures like biopsies, and other complications. And so far, the administration has yet to release any information about potential conflicts of interest for the new members, including, say, ownership in companies that profit from preventive services. Several of the new members have also expressed controversial views, like questioning gender-affirming care for trans people and the safety of the COVID-19 vaccines. The task force did not respond to NPR's request for comment. Rob Stein, NPR News.

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1: 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That's today at 1 o'clock, a new time for Science Friday, 1 o'clock this afternoon on WNYC.
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0: 75 with some clouds out there. We do have a risk for flooding from excessive rainfall on Sunday afternoon and evening. Let's stay abreast of the forecast on that one. Today's forecast, mostly sunny and 81 with a light wind. And then tomorrow, partly sunny and 71 as we cool off for the weekend. Sunday, expect showers, mainly in the afternoon. A high temperature of 69 degrees. Then on Monday, morning rush hour showers are likely, mostly cloudy and a high near 61. When fall begins on Tuesday, we have a 50-50 chance of showers, mostly cloudy, a high temperature on Tuesday of 61 degrees. Alternate side parking and the meters are in effect. And we have delays on the one train this morning downtown.
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2: It's Morning Edition from NPR News. I'm A. Martinez.
3: And I'm Michelle Martin. The conversation around AI regulation has dominated Capitol Hill this week. The issue is lawmakers are far from a consensus and quickly running out of time to achieve one. NPR congressional reporter Eric McDaniel has been covering this, and he's here now. Good morning, Eric.
4: Hey, Michelle.
3: All right, let me make sure I have this right. All of a sudden, it seems like all of a sudden, AI companies are asking for regulation. Now, some lawmakers have started to get serious about it, and then the House of Representatives just went home.
4: Yeah, it's been a really weird week. I got there and they were a buzz. They still left town on Wednesday and aren't expected to be back until after the midterm elections. Speaker Mike Johnson said, well, better to be at home with their constituents than here in Washington spinning their wheels. He said these AI companies can self-police.
5: They don't need the government to tell them to slow it down. If they want to slow it down, they should. But we cannot have a moratorium on the development of AI, okay? Because then we will lose our edge to China. And that has serious national security implications.
4: The Senate is still in town. They're scheduled to be here in Washington for two more weeks, but it takes two to tango. They can't pass law without the House. But it is true, campaign season is interceding, just as it seemed like the simmering chatter of all this AI regulation might be about to bubble over into something actionable.
3: Now, we have heard some Republicans saying that Congress just doesn't know enough about AI to act right now, that it is best left to the companies to sort this out. But isn't it true that Congress has talked about at least some of this before?
4: Totally. Lawmakers have to sort out complicated issues all the time. And here they aren't starting from scratch. This was a bipartisan commission in the last Congress that they have to draw on. That was in 2024. Two members this Congress, Democrat Lori Trahan of Massachusetts and Republican Jay Obernolte of California, they've put out a bipartisan proposal this Congress. But most things have just been greeted by party leadership on both sides with a shrug. There isn't even a specific proposal that everyone's agreed to negotiate over. Republicans, in particular, don't have party unity on this. You see folks like Senator Josh Hawley of Missouri calling for strict rules, while Trump says none are needed. They don't agree about whether regulation should be left to states or whether states should be banned from regulating at all. And I'm not going to say Democrats are on the same page here, but right now my general understanding is they're ready to run out the clock a bit in order to deal with this in the new year when they hope to have control of one or maybe both chambers of Congress.
3: So we're not talking about anything that could happen this week. But can you give us a sense of the kinds of regulation that might be on the table?
4: Yeah, some big ones I expect to be part of the conversation are limits for usage for children and teens. Also, more explicit safety regulations on how these models can be used both in and outside of the U.S., prohibiting things that might be dangerous. And a look at any radicalizing effect that these chatbots might have. Also, I think there's just going to be conversations about liability and responsibility stuff, like you see with any new technology, not just when it comes to the models, but also the infrastructure that supports them, right? You hear a lot about AI data centers. So rules on how those data centers can be constructed, what costs these companies have to shoulder themselves, and protections for local taxpayers in all of the communities across the country where these data centers are being built. This is a major issue on the campaign trail right now. In fact, one of the last bills that House Republicans passed before leaving town this week was a messaging bill about AI data centers. but it isn't as though there's some single AI regulation plan out there for dealing with the rapid development of all of these tools, and that's causing experts to sound the alarm. There's just a lot of question marks about what even they're negotiating over right now.
3: That is NPR congressional reporter Eric McDaniel. Eric, thank you.
4: Thank you.
2: Time now for StoryCorps. In 2008, after years of being single and going on bad dates, Melissa Nagy decided to look for love online. She matched with a man named Ernest Sun.
6: When I saw your profile, I thought, man, this is the first guy after a year of doing this online dating thing that I actually am excited to meet.
2: They exchanged messages, but before they could plan an actual date, they ended up crossing paths in an unexpected place. Ernest and Melissa, now married, told that story to their teenage daughter, Sophie.
7: I worked for this small company, and we were interviewing for a mechanical engineer. At the time, I was a director, and so I was on the team of people that did the interviews, and I opened the door, and Daddy's there. And I was like, that's the guy. I don't know what to do. This is a conflict of interest.
8: I knew that was you when you poked your head in, but I had to focus on the task at hand, which was to nail the interview.
7: I remember making eye contact. And so I'm like, oh my gosh, he likes me.
8: Yeah.
7: I was convinced that he would be like, no, I choose the girl. But that's not the way it worked out.
9: So he took the job.
7: He took the job, not the girl. He had a different objective than I did.
9: I see.
7: I was disappointed, but I just thought, okay, that's that. We're professionals and now we work together.
6: But then one day, finally, you were like, hey, we should go to lunch sometime. And at that point, I thought, well, I go to lunch with everyone else at work. No big deal. And then one lunch
8: led to a dinner,
6: led to a drink.
7: And then I had to tell my boss, I'm sort of dating Ernest. And he literally went, no, no, no, no, no.
6: And then I think within 3 months,
8: I was laid off.
6: And the rest, you know,
8: as they say,
6: yeah,
8: is history.
7: Sophie, you never heard this story.
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7: 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And I think in all this story, you are actually the best outcome. Like Daddy and I, yeah, now I'm gonna cry. You're so fun and beautiful and lovely. And I don't think we could imagine it without you.
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0: And this is WNYC in New York, coming up on 8:30 in news headlines. Coming up today on All of It, join Allison Stewart live from the Green Space for another installment of Broadway on the Radio. This time, hear from the cast and creative team behind the musical comedy Schmigadoon. That's All of It today at noon right here on WNYC. 75 with clouds now, a risk of flooding from excessive rainfall on Sunday afternoon and evening.
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13: Live from NPR News in Washington, I'm Dave Mattingly. A federal judge is ordering officials at the Kennedy Center in Washington, D.C. to provide 30 days' notice before making any physical changes to the building. That includes demolishing it, as President Trump has threatened to do. Norm Eisen is a former White House ethics lawyer and a former U.S. ambassador. He co-founded Democracy Defenders Action, one of the legal groups fighting the Trump administration in court.
14: The plan was always to repair in stages. If you have to adjust public access to a portion of the building while you do construction in that portion, that's fine. There's no need to close this entire building. There's certainly no need to demolish it.
13: It was speaking to NPR's Morning Edition. The venue is now temporarily closed. A Republican congresswoman from Florida is airing campaign ads critical of President Trump's immigration policies. Maria Elvira Salazar says the president's crackdown on illegal immigration has gone too far.
15: The same Hispanics who helped you get to the White House in 2024 feel betrayed today. I'm not talking about giving them amnesty. I'm talking about giving them a dignified life.
13: The Department of Homeland Security responded, saying U.S. Customs and Border Protection is enforcing laws passed by Congress, as the president promised. This is NPR News.
0: On WNYC in New York, 75 with clouds. It's 8:32. Good morning. I'm Michael Hill. Some of New York City's contracted preschool providers say after long delays, they're finally seeing money in their accounts. But others say they're still waiting. Many providers say while late payments are common, they usually have funds to start the school year. Without the money, though, many were forced to open without paying rent or in debt. Jennifer Gutierrez chairs the City Council's Early Childhood Education Subcommittee.
16: What we experienced in these last 2 weeks, I think, is a fraction of how bad the problem can get with an even larger workforce if we don't figure this out in 2026.
0: Mayor Mamdani has promised to build a universal child care system and roll out even more seats in his signature program for the city's two-year-olds next year. A scary sight for Mets fans and players last night. Medics carted first baseman Jared Young off the field after a collision with pitcher Nolan McLean. McLean kneed Young in the head as the two went to field a slow grounder in the sixth inning. Young was motionless on the field after the collision. New York manager Andy Green said a CT scan was negative, but Young still displayed concussion symptoms. The Mets posted to social media to say Young did have feeling in his extremities. The Mets did lose the game 3-0 to the Phillies. It's riders up at Belmar Park for the first time in 3 years, starting later today. The Long Island Horse Racetrack is hosting a 3-day reopening weekend. The more than 120-year-old facility has been closed since July 2023 for a renovation that includes a new grandstand, amenities, and new racing surfaces. The return to racing festivities include live music, food trucks, and, of course, races, including a $1 million Jockey Club Gold Cup. Gates open at 11 this morning. Delays on downtown number 1 trains. LIRR riders expect delays and cancellations between Jamaica and Atlantic Terminal due to downed wires. The PATH Newport elevator between the mezzanine and Platform A is out of service. Hoboken World Trade Center trains on the PATH system delayed because of a signal issue at the World Trade Center. Alton side parking and the meters are in effect. 75 with clouds now, mostly sunny, 81 for a high today.
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3: 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I'm Michelle Martin in Washington, D.C.
2: And I'm A. Martinez in Los Angeles, California. Poland's Prime Minister Donald Tusk says that Russia is planning, quote, accidental strikes on countries supporting Ukraine.
3: His warning on Thursday follows a series of incidents along NATO's eastern flank that member countries have blamed on Russia.
2: For more, we're joined now by Esme Nicholson in Berlin. Esme, Tusk issued this warning in front of lawmakers, Polish lawmakers, in parliament. What does accidental strikes mean?
17: Good question. His warning was loud and clear. And essentially, Tusk was saying that Russia is planning to send drones or missiles into NATO territory and then claim that these incidents are accidental. He went on to say that these potential strikes intend to paralyze NATO or at least weaken the alliance's willingness to respond collectively to demonstrate that Article 5 exists only in theory. Article 5, of course, meaning an attack on one is an attack on all. Tusk said that he'd received intelligence from NATO, Ukraine and US agencies, but he didn't specify which one he was citing. It's important, I think, to stress here that Tusk said, quote, there is nothing to suggest an invasion, but he warned that Poland is about to face a real test as one of Ukraine's staunchest allies. And he added that the coming months are likely to be the most critical for Ukraine as Russia attempts to further destroy its economy and infrastructure.
2: When Tusk also warned of political shifts within Europe that are undermining NATO's commitment to Ukraine, what was he talking about? Who was he referring to?
17: Well, yes, he appeared, first of all, to be talking about Russia-friendly political parties currently gaining ground here in Europe, such as the far-right Alternative for Germany or Marine Le Pen's National Rally in France. He warned that these parties are, quote, looking for an excuse not to defend Poland and the Baltic states, where suspected Russian incursions are really becoming an everyday occurrence. And he added that these Russia-friendly parties talk about peace, but are essentially calling for the total capitulation of Ukraine. Tusk also questioned whether NATO members in the West were giving much thought at all to the eastern flank, pointing out that Poland is more likely to need help under Article 5 than, say, Portugal or Ireland. But just after Tusk spoke yesterday, President Trump announced progress in establishing a permanent U.S. Army base in Poland, where troops are currently hosted on a rotational basis.
2: Tell us more about the incidents that European governments are already saying were Russia's fault.
17: Well, yeah, these are what are considered hybrid attacks, which include sabotage, disinformation and cyber attacks. Now, these don't reach the bar of an act of war, but this week alone, the Polish military says it retrieved a Russian drone carrying a warhead just off its coast. A Russian drone hit a passenger train in Ukraine just a mile from the Polish border, and NATO jets shot down a drone in Lithuania. So European countries are starting to speak up more plainly about what they perceive to be a coordinated Russian campaign. Germany, for instance, recently blamed Russian operatives for an attempted drone strike on an airport which serves as a major NATO hub. Russia's foreign ministry denies the accusations, calling them contrived and far-fetched. But Tusk's warning yesterday was as much for NATO as it was for Moscow. He ended his speech by appealing for unity and unity within Poland and within Parliament as well for a resolute response to any attack. And he underscored Poland's own commitment to Article 5.
2: That's Esme Nicholson in Berlin. Thank you very much.
17: Thank you, A.
3: Republican groups and candidates are set to outspend Democrats in all but one of the most competitive Senate races this fall. That's according to the tracking firm Ad Impact. NPR senior political correspondent Tamara Keith has been tracking the spending.
18: For months, Ken Paxton was outspent on the air in Texas, first in a bruising primary, then as the Democratic nominee James Tallarico spent millions to introduce himself to voters.
19: This is my papa,
20: and Jamie is my grandson.
19: As a Baptist preacher in South Texas, he taught me to follow the two great commandments, love God
20: and love your neighbor.
18: That all changed this month.
21: Tallarico, higher taxes. Paxton, lower taxes. A clear choice. MAGA Inc. is responsible for the content of this advertising.
22: Radical liberal James Tallarico. For they, them, not you. Texas PAC is responsible for the content of this advertising.
18: Those ads are from President Trump's Super PAC, MAGA Inc., and Texas PAC, which is aligned with Senate Republicans. And that is but a small sampling of the tens of millions of dollars in ad reservations booked by Republicans to swamp Tallarico on air and boost the scandal-plagued Paxton. Last week at the Republican convention in Dallas, Paxton made no secret of the fact that he needed backup.
23: He is the most radical Democrat in Texas history, but he's also the most well-funded. And that's why today I need your prayers, your votes, and your support.
18: As of the last campaign finance report, Tallarico had 12 times as much cash on hand as Paxton. But that advantage is easily overwhelmed by super PACs and dark money groups that can raise unlimited funds and, since Labor Day, have swooped in to boost Republicans all over the country.
4: Look across the battleground Senate states. Look at the House districts. The cavalry has come.
18: Scott Jennings is a longtime Republican strategist. He says Republican candidates have been waiting for this money bomb, and now it's here. What does it buy? TV ads, streaming ads, digital ads, and a chance to bloody up Democratic candidates trying to win in red states like Alaska, Texas, Iowa, North Carolina, and Ohio.
4: Some of these ads are going to be ugly, and it's going to be a pretty negative campaign. But that's the nature of a midterm when you've got an environment like the one that the Republicans are facing. And honestly, I think the resources are going to allow them to win some of these races.
18: The president's party almost always suffers losses in the midterms. And this president is historically unpopular. But that hasn't slowed Trump's ability to raise cash.
5: I think I have close to $1 billion in the super PAC. And I'm allocating probably $400 or $500 million, so I'll be spending.
18: Democratic operative Jesse Ferguson says this was predictable.
6: Democrats are the party out of power, and Donald Trump is more transactional than any president in history. There's no scenario where they weren't going to have a massive financial advantage.
18: According to Ad Impact, between now and Election Day, Republicans nationwide are set to outspend Democrats on advertising by more than $260 million. This is based on ad reservations, which can and will change. That total could easily go up. Ferguson says money can buy a lot, but it can't sell a product people don't want.
6: Money can't change the weather, but it can be an umbrella for them. Going into this election, it can help insulate them, but it can't change the fundamentals of what voters are feeling.
18: Those fundamentals are why Republicans are spending millions of dollars to defend seats in places Trump easily won just 2 years ago. Tamara Keith, NPR News.
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0: It's Morning Edition on WNYC. I'm Michael Hill. 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She says they're versatile and flavorful.
8: Peppers originate from Central and South America and are such a rich, important part of the cuisines across the region. The spicy flavor all comes from capsaicin that's found in the pepper seeds, and they developed that as an evolutionary technique to avoid being eaten by mammals. However, birds are not sensitive to capsaicin, so that is how pepper seeds spread throughout the region. Pretty soon, Spanish and Portuguese merchants spread peppers quickly throughout the rest of the world. Some of my favorite varieties this time of year are the Cubanelle pepper. It comes from Cuba. It's sort of this elongated pepper. It's harvested when it's a light yellowish green and then can ripen and become red. It has a nice, subtle, sweet flavor. It's used extensively in cuisines across Cuba, the Dominican Republic, Puerto Rico, and is one of the primary peppers used in sofrito. I really love stuffing it with a chorizo and cheese mixture and throwing it in the oven to bake. All the flavors will kind of meld together. The peppers will get nice. It's just a perfect bite. One of my favorite peppers as well is the poblano pepper. In terms of spiciness level, it's kind of between the Cubanelle and a jalapeno pepper. Rick Martinez, who's a really incredible recipe developer, cookbook author, has an awesome recipe that uses poblanos called rajas con crema. Basically, you take those poblanos, roast them over, you can either do it in your broiler or if you have a gas stove on the flame until the outside gets nice and charred. You're gonna let those poblanos steam a little bit. Once they do so, you can peel off the outer layer. And then you're gonna cut the poblano into strips. And then in a pan, saute some onions, garlic, put the poblano peppers in there, add milk and crema, and you have this really warming, nourishing, comfort food.
0: Amelia Tarpey is the program and publicity manager at Grow NYC Green Market. She says peppers go for between $3 and $8 a pound at local farm stands. The Hudson River is now the cleanest it's been in more than a century, according to New York City. That comes after a long-held reputation as being a dumping ground for dead bodies in the city's sewage. But is it actually clean enough for us to swim in it? WNYC's Willow Higgins dives into the story to find out.
7: A group of four open water swimmers meet at Tribeca's Pier 25 on a late summer morning at 6 o'clock. They set out to circumnavigate Manhattan on a relay team. That's a 28.5-mile swim around the island's perimeter. Leela Shields says she's never thought about jumping in the Hudson until her friend roped her into it.
9: We got some eyebrows, but when I heard that the currents were fast, it sounded much more like an adventure than a slog, and I'm just thrilled to be here.
7: The river's currents help her swim 6 miles an hour. That's as fast as Michael Phelps at his top speed. Mary Money had done this swim before, coming all the way from Fairfield, Connecticut.
10: In the Harlem River, I'm swimming along, and after I finished my leg, the kayaker said, "Did you see that?" And I said, what? And she said, "You just swam like right through a dead rat."
7: The event was coordinated by Urban Swim, an organization that advocates for better access to the city's harbor. Deanne Drager helps run that organization.
11: I feel that waterways belong to all of us.
7: She says the currents and tides are so strong, participants need to work with a safety team. That includes a neon kayak and a motorboat that guides swimmers and shields them from obstructions. The first hurdle the team will face is a giant orange monstrosity, the Staten Island Ferry. The team idles patiently in the harbor, waiting for the ship to pass before they officially begin. Drager watches by.
11: So right now they're just getting prepared. Last, sunscreen, swim cap on, make sure your goggles are clear, make sure everything's organized on the boat and ready to go.
7: Then it's off to the races. The city's Department of Environmental Protection says the water test's clean enough to swim on average. That changes when torrential rain overflows the sewer system straight into the river. Experts say contact with that bacteria can make people sick. But Drager says she's helped nearly 200 people swim in the harbor this year and thousands throughout the past decade. She says no one has ever reported getting sick, and neither has she.
11: I think New Yorkers would be surprised how clean it actually is.
7: Experts say the key is monitoring the weather and the water's bacteria levels. Mike McCann is a researcher with the Billion Oyster Project. That's an organization that helps revitalize the Hudson by replenishing oyster reefs.
24: This is not a risk-free activity. You know, we can now judge what is the appropriate level of risk to do these really fun and rewarding and special activities. You know, there's a large number of us that are, you know, hardy and dedicated and willing to do it. And, you know, you take a shower afterwards.
25: Congratulations.
7: After more than 8 hours in the water, the swimmers arrive back to where they started. All four team members jump in to cross the finish line together. Leela Shields says her day was even better than she imagined.
9: The city changes constantly, as we know, but seeing it, all the different sections and the buildings, but also the currents changing and the light, it was just so, I don't know, it wasn't boring.
12: really was bright.
13: It was great.
14: Congratulations.
7: Urban Swim will host its last swim of the season Saturday. Swimmers will trek between the tip of Manhattan and the Statue of Liberty in remembrance of 9/11. Willow Higgins, WNYC News.
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0: Marketplace Morning Report is coming up next, and then in 10 minutes at 9 o'clock, it's the BBC News Hour on WNYC. Let's check in with London and see what they're working on. 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
16: Good morning, WNYC. I'm Tim Franks. On today's News Hour, the epidemic of gender-based violence in South Africa and the scientists giving drones whiskers. That's BBC News Hour, coming up at 9 on WNYC.
0: ...75 with clouds right now, mostly sunny, 81 for a high today. Cooler this weekend, partly sunny, for instance, and 71 on Saturday. Showers Sunday afternoon, and then a high of 69. Then tomorrow, as we said, partly sunny and 71. Yes, cooler this weekend, and then cooler to start the new week, too, as fall begins on Tuesday. Alternate side parking meters are in effect. And we have no subway delays to tell you about now. This is WNYC in New York. It's 8:52.
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28: 57-year-old Jennifer Bukowski has been fighting terminal brain cancer for 7 years. She has insurance through her husband's job, but figures she still has about $8,000 in medical debt.
29: And then we just try to pay the best that we can. And it's just a snowball. And that's just how we live.
28: Bukowski's situation isn't unique, according to the Commonwealth Fund survey. It included around 4,100 adults with private insurance. Nearly half of those who had medical debt owed $2,000 or more. Sarah Collins is a co-author of the report.
30: They are shocked by the fact that they still owe quite a bit of money to the provider, despite the fact that they've been paying premiums regularly for their insurance coverage.
28: The Commonwealth Fund report says hospital visits were the biggest drivers of medical debt. Collins says they're not just talking about emergencies.
30: 2 in 5 people with medical debt said it was related to an ongoing or chronic health problem.
28: Like cancer. Bukowski says they've taken around $120,000 out of their savings to pay for her care. But not everyone has a cash cushion. More than a third of the privately insured Americans the Commonwealth Fund surveyed wouldn't be able to pay an unexpected medical bill of $1,000 within 30 days. I'm Nancy Marshall-Genzer for Marketplace.
7: Turning now to the numbers, Dow, S&P, and NASDAQ futures are mixed in the negative 0.3 to positive 0.2% range, with the Dow future down 148 points. The 10-year Treasury yield is up at 4.98%. And checking in on oil prices this morning, Brent crude is trading down about 1% at $103.79 a barrel. West Texas Intermediate crude is up 0.3% at $102.22 a barrel.
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27: You hear about oil prices and gas prices almost daily now. Since the U.S.'s war with Iran has disrupted shipping through the Strait of Hormuz, a route that used to carry a fifth of the world's oil. But the impact on oil prices is just part of the story. The strikes on tankers and the mines in the strait are a dangerous reality of daily life for crews on those ships. Jillian Ambrose is an energy correspondent at The Guardian, and she's been in touch with some of those workers. Jillian, thanks for joining us.
2: Pleasure. Thank you for having me.
27: When we hear about ships being stuck in the Strait of Hormuz or tankers being fired on by U.S. or Iranian forces, who are the people actually on these ships?
2: These are seafarers who are trained to do a job on the vessels that they crew, and they are not, crucially, people with combat experience. They're not trained to be in military situations. And yet, thanks to this war, they have been. And it's been an incredibly difficult and psychologically challenging place for thousands. What we know is that at peak, around 20,000 seafarers were trapped in the Gulf. And at the moment, there are still thousands there that have been stuck in the Gulf since February.
27: Can you talk more about the danger that these crews are facing, basically trying to get oil out to the world and other cargo? Because we hear sort of in the abstract about the strikes on tankers, but what does that really mean? Are these ships being sunk? Are they being disabled? Are seafarers being killed?
2: This is a war, effectively, where energy supplies have become weaponized. And we've seen oil tankers emerge as key targets for strikes as a result. We know that at least 17 seafarers have died since hostilities began, and the majority of these have been following Iranian strikes. I think more than that, there's the constant threat, you know, that you could be struck at any point. And there have been stories that we've heard from the seafarers where they might be within eyesight, eyeline of a tanker which has been struck, and they'll hear the radio calls for help, and they'll be able to see the flames and, you know, sort of bearing witness to those casualties as well, I think has been a sort of key concern.
27: The Strait of Hormuz has been designated as a warlike operations area, which gives the shipping crew the right to refuse the voyage and to go home at the company's expense. When someone does choose to leave, what happens to them and how does that role get filled?
2: It's incredibly difficult. And I know the seafarers that we were speaking to, it was a process that took many, many weeks. First of all, you need to find someone who's willing to take the place of that seafarer who wants to leave. That's easier said than done. You are paid double pay to work in hazardous areas, but for many people, quite understandably, that wouldn't be worth it to take these kinds of risks.
27: I imagine a lot of folks listening to this conversation are wondering why these companies and their crews would even risk trying to transit the Strait of Hormuz at this point. What's pushing them to keep trying?
2: Well, many aren't. I think especially the larger, more responsible shipping owners, they've got too much at stake. They've got insurance companies that just wouldn't allow for that and wouldn't sign off on that. What we did see when there was that brief ceasefire was many vessels took that opportunity to get out. Many succeeded, but not all. So there are, I think, around 70 large tankers that have been stranded in the Gulf since February.
27: Jillian Ambrose is energy correspondent at The Guardian. Jillian, thank you.
2: Thank you very much.
27: Our executive producer is Nancy Fargali. Our digital team includes Antoinette Brock, Emily McCune, and Dylan Mietman. Our engineers are Brian Allison, Sam Keenan, and David Schreck. And in Washington, I'm Kimberly Adams with the Marketplace Morning Report. 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
0: Alec Hamilton, Amanda Rosone, and Veronica Del Valle produced WNYC's Morning Edition. Milton Ruiz and Vince Fairchild engineered this week's shows. Up next, it's the BBC NewsHour on WNYC. And then it's the Brian Lehrer Show at 10 o'clock this morning. Hear analysis of the connection between abortion bans and pregnancy-related deaths. That conversation and more at 10. 75 and cloudy now, mostly sunny and 81 for a high today. Cooler this weekend, high temperatures, low 70s, upper 60s.
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16: Welcome to NewsHour. It's live from the BBC World Service in London. I'm Tim Franks. Fear and fury sweep South Africa as more women are murdered. South Africa's Minister for Women has this message.
6: To the men of South Africa, I speak directly and unequivocally to you. Please stop it. Stop murdering women.
16: But is the government doing enough? I'll ask the minister. Also, Russia's election begins, the results not in doubt, so what can we learn? A deadly mosque attack hits Friday prayers in Pakistan. The drone upgraded with whiskers.
12: We have a very long wire, and at the base of the wire, we have three barometers that measure pressure in three dimensions, and this is very much like whiskers.
16: And
13: it's a very, very sloppy idea of what constitutes modernization.
16: The new dress code for Britain's House of Lords gets mixed reviews after the news.
17: BBC News with Moira Alderson. An explosion at a mosque in northwestern Pakistan has killed at least 17 people, including five police officers, and wounded more than 70 others. Police in the Kahat district of Khyber Pakhtunkhwa said a vehicle loaded with explosives rammed the building as worshippers gathered for Friday prayers. The authorities said this was followed by gunfire. Our correspondent Caroline Davis is in Islamabad.
18: At this stage, we're still waiting to have confirmation if any group has claimed this particular attack. So there is still further information waiting to come in from the officials. Kohat district is not particularly known for having these sorts of militant attacks, but neighbouring districts are, and often in Khyber Pakhtunkhwa, we do often hear reports about these sorts of incidents of security officials often being killed. We get reports from the authorities here in Pakistan saying that militants have been killed quite often near to the border with Afghanistan.
17: The authorities in Niger State in central Nigeria have imposed a 24-hour curfew in the capital Minna, the scene of violent protests over the deaths of at least 33 teenagers. A paramilitary security force said it arrested a

0: Spain's North African territory of Ceuta have moved hundreds of migrants from the beaches to the port area, where a tent city has been set up. 70,000, mostly Moroccans, flooded across the border in July, Sebastian Usher reports.
1: There was a chaotic start as some of the migrants rushed to join the designated route to the port to try to secure one of the limited spaces in the tented area. Shots can be heard as police fired rubber bullets into the air. They also hit some of the migrants with batons. The situation was finally brought under control by the police, bolstered by the Spanish military. Thousands of migrants remain in Ceuta, many sleeping rough on the streets. The scenes will do little to dampen fierce opposition criticism in Spain of the Prime Minister Pedro Sánchez's handling of the crisis.
0: South Korea's President Lee Jae-myung says he won't send troops to help the US in its war with Iran, resisting pressure from the Trump administration. Mr. Lee said there would be no military intervention, but he was considering sending support for commercial vessels in the Strait of Hormuz. You're listening to World News from the BBC.
2: On WNYC, 75 with clouds at 4 minutes after nine. Good morning. I'm Michael Hill. A man will learn his punishment today in the Bronx after a relative's profile on a genealogy site connected him to a 2001 rape. WNYC's Samantha Max reports.
3: Prosecutors say Jancy Santiago entered a stranger's Bronx apartment while she was sleeping, covered her face, tied her up, and raped her. For more than two decades, police couldn't solve the crime. Then, the DA's office got a grant, and they used it on technology that finds leads for cold cases in genealogy databases. A distant relative's DNA helped law enforcement to solve the 2001 rape. Santiago was convicted in that case, and for another rape in Manhattan in 2000.
2: Police are looking for four people who stole $50,000 worth of medicine from pharmacies around the city this summer. Officials say the thieves targeted eight different businesses in three separate crime sprees. Several of the pharmacies were in Flushing, Queens, but they also tried pharmacies in Brooklyn and the Bronx. Police say the four suspects usually arrived around 4 or 5 in the morning in a gray Porsche or BMW SUV. Once they broke into a pharmacy, they would take thousands of dollars in medication, along with cash, from the safe. Taking a look now at your commute this morning, we have alternate side parking and the meters are in effect. And taking a look at your subways, we have delays right now on the A train. Yes, let's see, A trains, Manhattan-bound A trains running local from Broadway Junction to Hoyt Schermerhorn Streets. Here's our forecast now for this Friday. Mostly sunny and 81 with a light wind. Tomorrow, partly sunny, cooler, 71. Sunday, showers in the afternoon, a high temperature of 69. And we have cooler temperatures to start next week. 75 with clouds now.
4: Hello and welcome to NewsHour. It's coming to you live from the BBC World Service studios in central London. I'm Tim Franks. We're starting the programme in South Africa. Sometimes there's an event which maybe prompts a sigh or a shudder to begin with, and then a swell of anger, and then a demand for change, and then perhaps, perhaps, change. The event I'm talking about, we mentioned on the programme yesterday, the discovery of another body of a woman, a ninth, found in the east of Johannesburg over the past couple of months. South Africa has one of the highest rates of gender-based violence in the world. The latest killings have provoked fear, frustration and fury. Fear, well, that's obvious enough. Frustration, because so much has been said, so many promises made, so many commissions have reported, and what changes? And fury, well, that's been against some official advice that it's women who need to take precautions when they go out. One of the women killed was Elizabeth Molesak-Gomo, a 38-year-old mother who disappeared after leaving her home for a run. Her death has triggered a particular national outpouring of grief. Lisiba Molefe was one of Elizabeth's regular running mates. He told the BBC about the night she disappeared.
5: When I got home, it was around 8 p.m. I went to check on her, and now her 8-year-old advised me that her mom is not returned yet, and she was a bit worried because she knew that when her mom left, it's only about 45 to 1 hour max workout during the week. And I was also concerned, as I knew that Elizabeth

0: Elizabeth was a very responsible mom. She would never live that long without coming back for her daughter. Elizabeth was like a candle. She would burn herself just to give other people light. Elizabeth was like an echo of happiness.
1: Well, from upset to anger, South Africa's Minister for Women, Sindisiwe Chikunga, had this message for the men of her country.
2: To the men of South Africa, I speak directly and unequivocally to you. Please stop it. Stop murdering women. Stop raping women. Stop insulting women. Stop financially abusing women.
1: I'll be speaking to the minister herself in a minute. But first, let's hear from Brenda Madumise Pajibo. She's a South African lawyer and feminist activist. She was a lead advisor on the National Strategic Plan on Gender-Based Violence and Femicide, which was adopted by the South African government in 2020. Brenda, thank you very much for joining us here on NewsHour. I mentioned fear, frustration and fury earlier. Can you tell me how you're feeling about this spate of murders?
3: Hi. Listen, I think I don't know whether we are allowed to cuss on national radio, but I will not cuss. I think you've summed it well. Is the frustration, is the anger, is just sheer frustration with how this government has been for the last 8 years been unable to stay true to the commitments that they have made around addressing and arresting gender-based violence.
1: Can you tell me in what way you feel that those commitments have not been met?
3: So you have a government that agrees to a national strategic plan that is not operationalized, is not institutionalized, but they make promises everywhere they go that they will make resources available. You put a structure in place, as in the National Council on Gender-Based Violence, without matching resources for it to undertake and under the work that it's supposed to do. So you continuously fail on making the on giving effect to the commitments that you make on a daily basis, because you literally are paying lip service to the things that you are saying to the citizens of the country.
1: So that's the overall picture. And clearly, I mean, I know that you came up with a detailed strategy, which we don't have time to go through. And obviously, I guess the priority right now is for the police to catch whoever is behind this most recent spate of killings. But if there were a particular series of things, or maybe just one thing, that you think the government needs to do right now to tackle what is obviously a very deep-seated problem, is there something that you can point to?
3: Absolutely. I think what needs to happen as a matter of urgency is a restoration of confidence in law enforcement, right? A law enforcement that is able to both swiftly and promptly when there are cases of this nature reported. You can't have a laissez-faire attitude to the serious crimes that are committed, especially gendered violence crimes. So for us, is for you to restore confidence in the populace and the citizens, is to make sure that you have a very responsive law enforcement mechanism that includes even the prosecution, so that you have successful convictions in some of these matters. So the investigations around these matters must be thorough, must be without reproach, must be professional, and the prosecution must be sharp and swift, so that you get conviction and people can start to trust the administration of justice in the country.
1: Brenda, thank you very much for joining us. Brenda Madumise Pajibo, and apologies for the slightly dodgy quality of that line, but I think what she was saying did manage to punch through. And as I mentioned, Sindisiwe Chikunga is South Africa's Minister for Women, Youth and Persons with Disabilities, and joins me also live. Minister, thank you very much for your time today. What do you say to Brenda and others who say, look, there have been lots of words, and indeed you've spoken extremely strongly and outspokenly about this latest terrible spate of violence? Lots of words, but not so much action.
4: No, thank you very much. Let me greet you, Tim. Also greet Brenda Matumisi, advocate. We have a problem of gender-based violence and femicide in South Africa that we know a Human Research Council study confirmed that, and it provided us with the baseline in terms of statistics that are more reliable than others because they were conducted by a credible research institution. So we do have a problem. And of course, out of that, and as you indicated, Advocate Madumisa was part of the team that put together the National Strategic Plan on Gender-Based Violence and Femicide with six pillars and the implementation plan, which indeed we are implementing as government. And we have reviewed it to the extent of looking at whether we've been able to implement it, and the criticism has been that in the main we are responding then preventing, and that is why going forward our approach in the main is that of preventing.
1: Minister, but I just, in terms of you saying that you are implementing this program, just last month you said, and I think it was in a meeting with members of parliament, the mandate for this national strategic plan on gender-based violence, the mandate remains largely unfunded. It doesn't sound as if you are implementing it.
4: Indeed, we are implementing it because some of the funding for gender-based violence and femicide is with different departments. Sometimes the department that is supposed to coordinate is not a resource as it is supposed to be. But there's a lot of work if you look at what we have done in terms of strengthening legislations in South Africa. We've done that. There might be gaps somewhere, but we have done it. In the past, it was possible for the police officer to grant a bail to any person depending on the list that is given to police by the magistrate. That has been taken away from the police. Any gender-based violence and femicide, there is no police, no prosecutor who can grant a bail either than a magistrate in a court of law with a full presentation, etc. That has now changed.
1: Okay, but and conviction rates are undoubtedly appallingly low in South Africa. They are very low in lots of countries. They're particularly low in South Africa. But just in terms of actually putting the government's muscle behind, you know, these strategies, I mean, just to be clear, the Treasury has allocated, from what I understand, 45 million rand, that's less than 3 million US dollars, to this National Council on Gender-Based Violence and Femicide. I mean, that's pathetic, isn't it?
4: In fact, the 45 million rand is for the National Council to start doing its work. And one of its responsibilities in terms of the founding legislation is then to cost the National Strategic Plan on Gender-Based Violence and Femicide and to cost its institution. And then on the basis of that, submit to National Treasury, and then National Treasury will have to see as to how it funds that.
1: Yeah.
4: So it has got that responsibility. The 45 million rand you're talking about is the money that is given to National Council to say start, convene meetings, appoint, etc.
1: It's slow and it's bureaucratic, isn't it? I mean, you know, it was 2019 that Cyril Ramaphosa, the president, called gender-based violence a national crisis. He upgraded that to national disaster last year. And meanwhile, you know, I hesitate to tell you as a South African woman, but South African women are saying, you know, look at the evidence that a third of us experience gender-based violence, that shelters are underfunded, you know, we're advised by the police, be careful when you go out. I mean, it's a rolling disaster and it's a rolling source of shame, isn't it, for this government?
4: The issue of gender-based violence is not a South African problem. It's a global problem.
1: But it's six times worse in South Africa than the global average.
4: As a matter of fact, It may be, but it is a global problem, and that is why you have international conventions that are signed by many countries. That's one. But two, maybe South Africa, we have systems that are working for keeping our records and data, and that is why we have statistics that we can actually provide to everybody. That probably can work for or against us because we have a systems for keeping our data. And when we talk about, for instance, DNA data, we have systems to actually record that. And our data is therefore more reliable than any other country. But let me say this, it's not like we're not dealing with gender-based violence and femicide in South Africa. We are. But we are dealing with a country that has a history of patriarchy, of dominance, of families that were dismantled by the past, of child-tethered families that we now have because sometimes of other illnesses and therefore dying. So we do have quite a number of issues. And if you look at the driving factors, the issue of drugs is one other driving factor. The issue of alcohol is one other driving factor.
1: Cindy Siwa, we're out of time, but thank you so much for joining us. Cindy Siwa Chikunga.
5: 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Coming up next, it's the Brian Lehrer Show. Hear analysis of the connection between abortion bans and pregnancy-related deaths, plus why Americans love storage units, even if the items inside are never to be seen again. That's at 10 this morning. 75 and cloudy now, mostly sunny, 81 today. Risk for flooding on Sunday with excessive rainfall.
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1: You are the BBC World Service and live from London, this is NewsHour with me, Tim Franks. How do you make a drone get to where it needs to be? Clearly there have been all sorts of advances in recent years, from fibre optics to GPS to artificial intelligence. But how about whiskers? That's what scientists in the Netherlands have been piloting on autonomous drones. Indeed, the lead researcher has just been awarded a large and prestigious grant from the European Research Council to expand her work on this. Salwa Hamza is that researcher. She's an associate professor at the Delft University of Technology. Before we get on to how this works, what was the problem she was trying to solve?
7: There's been a lot of research on autonomous drones that operate thanks to cameras. However, there is many environments in the real world that prevent the use of vision altogether, like underground tunnels, caves, or, for example, in a search and rescue scenario, a collapsed building where there is no illumination. And in these kind of environments where we are left in complete darkness or there is presence of dust and smoke, vision doesn't work. So touch could be an answer, and this is also what we see in nature and how animals behave. So can I bring that to drones and make them autonomous via the sense of touch?
1: Okay, so it's a very simple idea, but an elegant solution. The idea that, look, maybe we can think about how the animal world deals with it. So whiskers is one way. Tell me how they would work on a drone, or how they do work on a drone.
7: So the main challenge was actually to develop a technology that can sense touch, but can still be very lightweight and low latency.
1: What do you mean by low latency? Sorry.
7: So it means that the data stream is fast enough such that we can use the information in real time to control the drone safely. In nature, we have a milliseconds connection between what we feel at the fingertips and what we reason from the brain. But translating this to the robotic world is not as straightforward. So the main challenge here was to develop something very lightweight that could work on a drone and not hinder the battery life and the flight time, and also enable the drone to do all of these behaviors in a safe way.
1: Do these little appendages look like whiskers, sort of slender and flexible?
7: Yes. Yes, absolutely. So imagine we have a very long wire, which is basically the whisker shaft. And at the base of the wire, we have three barometers that measure pressure in three dimensions. And this is very much looking like the follicle present on whiskers, which senses pressure and is directly connected to the nervous system. In our case, the base is directly connected to the companion computer, sending information about the touch in real time. And what we also do with this is that we measure pressure, but we have to map this information to depth. So we have to understand how far along the whisker shaft we are touching something. And then imagine that we have that information for every whisker present on the drone. We can understand the shape of things we are touching, the geometries, the textures, and so on, and build intelligence based on those information.
1: Right. And if you're talking about those sorts of chaotic environments, such as when there's smoke or dust, are the whiskers able to sort of filter out what's important?
7: Yes, absolutely. So what we see is already that there is a huge difference between what we sense as vibration or airflow as opposed to the touch information.
1: Is what you built, is it quite demanding in terms of the computing power that is needed on the drone?
7: We want to do things on a tiny drone of only 30 grams. The drone itself only gives us 34 kilobytes of memory to work on this tactile data. And with that, we're able to show that we can still do pretty clever behaviors.
1: This just sounds absolutely fascinating and very, very clever what you've done. You've now got this big new grant that you've been given by the European Research Council. Tell me what you're going to do with that. Where are you hoping your research will lead next?
7: We are hoping to make an impact in, of course, the drone community, but also the tactile robotics community. For that, we take inspiration to other animals, but also humans. So it's a little bit more into the neuroscience of things. The European Space Agency will also partner with us for the exploration of lava caves on Mars.
1: And that was Salwa Hamaza, Assistant Professor at the Delft University of Technology. Australia has long considered the US its closest ally, especially when it comes to security. But given where Australia is in the world, there's another superpower that's vying for attention. China is now Australia's biggest trading partner, even if politically they're very far apart. And so Australia has to balance those two very different relationships. It's not always easy because at the same time as trading with the Asian giant, it's also trying to protect itself from its advances. Katie Watson's been to Townsville in North Queensland to understand better what's happened, what happens when a country's economic future and security interests diverge.
8: That's the sound of a live fire exercise taking place near Townsville in Queensland, Australia. The operation is part of a wider training program involving the Australian, American and Japanese armed forces, which, according to US Pacific Command, is set to strengthen defence cooperation across the Indo-Pacific region. Back in 2012, just 200 US Marines were deployed to Australia as part of the Marine Rotational Force Darwin, or MRFD. Today, that figure has risen to around 2,500. So what does this increasing military presence tell us about the relationship between both countries? US Marine Captain Kevin Hicks.
9: When it comes to the amount of Marines within the Indo-Pacific, can't get into all those details, but we do stand prepared to respond to any crisis out here.
8: While standing next to a self-propelled artillery system, which to me looks just like a tank, we also spoke to Australian Brigadier Ben McLennan.
10: So you're not currently fighting a war. What war are you preparing for?
11: We're rehearsing for a war. You know, a World War II-like war, a World War I-type war, a total war. Of course, we prepare for all sorts of other potential contingencies that our nation might require of us. But ultimately, a nation like Australia maintains its military to fight wars or to be prepared to fight them.
8: So nobody here will identify a war that they're particularly focused on, but it's pretty easy to guess who a potential enemy may be. Australia is in the Pacific region. The growing influence of China has put Australia in the middle of this geopolitical contest. For decades, the US has offered security to
10: Australia and this concern about a future military threat from China has brought that cooperation together.
8: Live fire exercises in the Tasman Sea last year, causing planes between New Zealand and Australia to divert, was one example of several recent tense maritime encounters. But the relationship goes far beyond the military.
12: My name's Adam Armstrong. I'm a producer from Queensland, Australia.
8: The Australian cattle industry generates billions of dollars for the economy every year. In such a thriving global market, it's necessary to build relationships with both American and Chinese businesses. In fact, China currently has an insatiable demand for beef as the world's biggest importer.
10: So Australia plays this kind of dance between the US as a big security partner, China is clearly the trading partner, but you obviously have relationships with the two as well. Is that a fraught triangle?
12: The relationship with the US from a beef industry perspective is very, very long-standing. China has not been on the scene very long at all. The rate of growth and sophistication of their market, or the level of increasing sophistication in their market, has been truly mind-boggling, far greater than any other country that I've been involved with.
1: Adam Armstrong ending that report from Katie Watson in Australia. 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
5: It's the BBC News Hour on WNYC. 75 with clouds. Here are the headlines at 9:31. 96-year-old Warren Buffett is stepping down as chairman of Berkshire Hathaway. He's been in the role for more than 50 years. The company says Buffett will become chairman emeritus. His son Howard will serve as Berkshire Hathaway's new chairman. Forbes ranks Warren Buffett as the 10th richest person in the world, net worth more than $144 billion. New York City officials say be prepared for serious traffic as the UN General Assembly brings world leaders and their motorcades to Manhattan. Mayor Mamdani says commuters should plan around the congestion and that officials are
15: encouraging people to use mass transit in this time because it is going to be serious gridlock over the course of those days.
5: The city's gridlock alert runs Monday through Friday. The biggest disruptions begin Sunday with street closures and hundreds of motorcades expected around Manhattan, especially some streets surrounding First Avenue. There will also be intermittent closures on the FDR and disruptions to some ferry and bus service. Knicks fans, if you experience more sticker shock than usual while recently trying to buy tickets for this upcoming season, there's a reason why. Madison Square Garden says it's pausing Knicks' individual ticket sales due to a mistake in pricing. MSG says it'll restart sales with new prices shortly, and it'll refund the difference to anyone who already bought individual tickets. It says the intention was never to overcharge loyal fans. MSG says when tickets do go back on sale, fans will see an average increase of 12% from last season. 75 with clouds now, mostly sunny and 81 today. Cooler this weekend, partly sunny, 71 tomorrow, and then showers on Sunday afternoon, a high near 69, a risk of flooding from excessive rainfall on Sunday as well.
1: Welcome back to NewsHour. Police in Spain's North African territory of Ceuta have moved hundreds of migrants from the beaches to the port area where a tent city has been set up. There was a chaotic start to all this the police began trying to sort this out. Thousands of migrants had been sleeping rough in Ceuta ever since 70,000 of them, mostly from Morocco, had flooded across the border in a mass surge in July. I'm joined in the studio by our global affairs reporter, Sebastian Usher. Sebastian, just take us through what happened today.
16: Well, this was an operation started early in the morning. This is clearing a couple of beaches in Ceuta of around 3,000 migrants who are there, many of them very young, you know, teenagers, mostly men. And they've been living rough. There is a new tented area in the port about a kilometre away that they were being taken to, but limited spaces. So only about half of those on the beaches were actually able to get a space. And I think that is what led to the chaos and the disorder at the start. There was a heavy police presence backed up by the Spanish military. They did at one point open fire with rubber bullets firing in the air. Also reports that police had used their batons. The operation did go ahead in the end, and the people who could get into that tent are there now. The ones who didn't are back on the beach.
1: And does Spain have a plan?
16: That's a very good question, and it's a big question that's being asked to the Prime Minister, particularly Pedro Sanchez, for which this has not just been a humanitarian but a political crisis, and his poll numbers are going down all the time based on this. He says he has a plan, but that it's difficult because, you know, there has to be a proper process of each one of these migrants who are still there. Could be up to 10, maybe 13,000 still in Ceuta, and this has got to be done properly, and that is also complicated by the fact that some of them are minors, so particular care has to be taken. As far as the people in Ceuta are concerned, there's around 80,000. They want them up now. There's almost daily protests. The right-wing opposition is making hay of this in Spain. And these images today of chaos in the early morning and the darkness, people rushing around, not seeming really to be any order, has been used by them again as a stick to beat him with.
1: And in terms of, I mean, this is obviously something that happened initially a couple of months ago. What's been the sort of reaction between Spain and Morocco? I mean, is there still considerable tension on how this all happened?
16: That's an interesting question, because essentially pretty much all the political parties in Spain, a police report that was issued not long after this happened, put the finger of responsibility pretty much on Morocco. And this has happened in the past when it seemed like Morocco has allowed large numbers of young Moroccans to go across to make things difficult for Spain at a particular juncture for a particular reason. Mr. Sanchez himself, the Prime Minister, has very, very much taken the position that's not the case. He's absolutely tried to stand firm. One assumes he doesn't want to make the situation worse from his perspective by having a big falling out with Morocco that this could happen again. But there certainly is a sense that Morocco has used this visitor tour that it could use again. And there's no sense at the moment that this particular incident, though it's winding down, is going to be the last.
1: Sebastian Usher, thank you very much for joining us here in the NewsHour studio. You're with the BBC World Service and live from London. This is NewsHour with me, Tim Franks. And to northwest Pakistan now, where there's been an explosion at a mosque just as worshippers were gathering for Friday prayers. At least 16 people have been killed. Our correspondent Carrie Davis is in Islamabad. Carrie, what more can you tell us about these attacks?
17: We did get some more information from a police official who said that the explosion had been caused because there was a vehicle that was heavily laden with explosives that then rammed into the mosque. This, of course, was on Friday afternoon. This was during Friday prayer time. So the mosque would have had many worshippers in it. We've been told by that police official that 11 civilians and 5 police officers died in the explosion. So we know at least that number have died, according to this official. They also told the BBC that there had been then an exchange of gunfire that had been continuing between the attackers and the security forces, and that 6 attackers had been killed in that exchange. Now, AP News Agency had also said that there was some further details too. They said that The mosque was actually close to a building that was housing police officials as well. And according to them, too, there were two gunmen that also attempted to enter that police compound. Now, the senior rescue officials have told the BBC that around 40 people were injured. There are images of people being carried away from the rubble, being put on people's backs just to get to the ambulances to be able to get some form of treatment. And at the moment, exactly who is behind this has not yet been confirmed.
1: Right. Well, so we don't know who is behind it, but this is an area in northwest Pakistan where there have been a number of militant attacks, haven't there?
17: So in Kohat district where this happened, there are not regularly attacks, particularly not on this sort of scale. But in the districts around it, you're completely right, there are attacks quite regularly. And in Khyber Pakhtunkhwa, of course, which is this district that borders Afghanistan, there have often been militant attacks. Quite often those are a bit closer to the border with Afghanistan. And in general, across Pakistan, we have seen an increase in militancy and an increase in the number of people killed by militant attacks, not just in Khyber Pakhtunkhwa, but also in Balochistan, down in the south of the country as well, where we have seen separatist attacks. So across Pakistan, we have often seen an increase in militancy, particularly in the course of the last few years.
1: Carrie Davis in Islamabad, thank you very much for bringing us the latest. And obviously, if we have updates on that, we will bring them to you. Russians have started voting in their parliamentary elections, a vote that will take place across 3 days across the 11 time zones of this vast country. It's one of the great displays of electoral democracy. Perhaps display is the key word here. Ahead of this first parliamentary election since Vladimir Putin launched his full-scale invasion of Ukraine, the authorities banned the only remaining anti-war party, Yabloko, from the ballot. There will be a handful of other parties elected along with President Putin's United Russia, but they can generally be relied on to vote with the government on the big-ticket issues. So what should we be looking for, and what can we learn? And what, indeed, may lie ahead for the people of Russia? We can speak now to Nina Khrushcheva, Professor of International Affairs at the New School University in New York City. Nina, thank you very much for joining us again on NewsHour. First off, how important do you think these elections are for Vladimir Putin?
18: Important, because Putin wants legitimacy. It's not in anybody's eyes, but in his own eyes. But also he wants legitimacy to say to when the United Russia, the party of power, his party, is going to be elected across the board, which is predictable. He would say, well, here it is. This is our way to go. And the way to go, we are at war and everybody's behind the flag. And we had elections just to prove it. So that's one thing. But another thing, it's also a dig against Ukraine and Vladimir Zelensky, the Ukrainian president, because Putin already spoke before saying, well, we are at war too, but we have elections and look at the Ukrainians, they don't. So there are a couple of things that are important, but Russians have really no choice. And the fact that their opposition parties that are bravely going is already a miracle.
1: Given that it is as much as anything about signalling, what are the things that we should be, or maybe more importantly, Russians should be picking out of this? I mean, will it be down, for example, to turnout?
18: Probably to some degree, because clearly United Russia is going to win. And for example, you mentioned Yabloko. This is the only party that its official slogan is for peace and freedom, which is basically a crime. And in Putin's Russia, a lot of their observers are not being even let into polling stations. And one of the reasons they explained is that they don't have, I mean, I love that line. I don't know what it means, but it's remarkable. They don't have active electoral position, which makes no sense. So Russians are not looking for anything. Russians are just, a lot of them, who work for the government or work for some official organizations, they're being bused to those elections. So they have very little to gain from this. As for the West, it's very unclear what can be learned from that. But what it does to Putin is that it does give him his own legitimacy in his own eyes. And so anybody who says he's not, there is no elections, there is no democracy, he would say, no, we just had it.
1: One of the things, though, about, you know, free and fair elections, about the whole difficult business of democracy and the free flow of information and holding people to account and all the rest of it, is that, you know, whether you like it or not, you do get a sense of what the people feel up to a point. Do you think that the Vladimir Putin's government, that it does poll, that it does sort of try and work out what people are feeling? Or do you think that, I mean, you know, they may think, well, we've got a complete grip on the country, but do you think there is a sort of sense of we do need to take the pulse because we may have big decisions to take, for example, over, you know, further mobilisation?
18: To some degree, but I don't think it's that matter. It matters that much anymore. And that's why, for example, Yabloko was allowed to run originally. They thought, okay, it's going to get 2% and we are going to say everybody's for the war. And suddenly Yabloko started getting all this support. So they do polling, but it's not that, I mean, what's remarkable about these elections, usually before, during the elections, the state was sort of trying to please the people. There is nothing pleasing about this time. There's really no pleasing whatsoever. It's just, we're telling you what to do, we're telling you how to do it, and this is going to be this way. In fact, it's even more. The more people are against the war, the more Putin is going to push and say, no, we are fighting the war, and this is your job to fight it.
1: Nina Khrushcheva, a professor of international affairs at the New School University in New York City. Always good to have you on the program. Thank you very much indeed for joining us. A centuries-old document that tells the story of the fall of the Aztec civilization after the arrival of the Spanish conquistadors is going on display in Mexico for the first time in more than 180 years. The manuscript's known as the Codex Azcatitlan, and it depicts cartoon-like scenes from the Spanish invasion. It's been in France's National Library since 1898, but it had already spent decades outside Mexico before that. It's widely considered one of the most valuable and insightful tellings of the history of the Aztecs. Camilla Townsend has been telling Paul Henley more about the Codex. She's professor of history at Rutgers University in the US and a specialist on the Aztecs.
19: The Codex Azcatitlan is a really beautiful work of art, one of the loveliest of the Mexican codices. It is largely drawn in black ink and decorated in reds and oranges and yellows, sort of burnt colors, if you will. And it proceeds in a very beautiful way through their history, from the earliest legends up to the period of the arrival of the Spanish. It is illustrating all sorts of aspects of Mexica, as they call themselves, Aztec history. Some warlike and sometimes of peace.
20: For example, just describe what the figures look like. They're fairly primitive to some modern eyes, aren't they?
19: Yes, they are. I guess you might use the word cartoon, but I don't mean cartoonish. They are two-dimensional but suggest three-dimensional. It's clearly by artists, Nahuatl or native indigenous artists who had gone to school with the friars and learned about Western perspective. One has the impression that they've learned to draw Western style quite recently, and so they're mixing Western presentation of the human body with all sorts of indigenous images and artwork. They show a road with a human footprint going along the path to indicate motion. And here and there, they do stop and war with their neighbors, but also do dances, sing songs, etc. So there they are, living their lives when the Spaniards arrive.
20: And do we know for sure that it was Aztec artists that did it? And were these pictures drawn at the time or as historical documents?
19: We are certain that these were Aztec artists, indigenous artists, because the imagery is so loaded with native iconography, with stories that the Spaniards didn't even know. There would be no way for a Spanish person really to have created this piece of work in the colonial era. This is based on legends and histories that were passed orally amongst the Nahuas. And we know these stories because they sometimes stopped and wrote them down in their own language for each other without a Spanish audience in mind, and it's only recently that we've even discovered these stories and read them, and these images match those stories. On the other hand, we do know that they did not do this right after the Spanish conquest, right in the early 1500s. It looks to me like it would be at least a century later, probably the early 1600s. And we say that because they have been to school learning the Spanish or European drawing techniques. They've introduced European dates right next to the Aztec dates. Like you'll have the year one house, and then someone will have written above that in a different writing the year 1164. So these are people who have been living alongside the Spaniards for a while.
20: So the Codex is coming home. How big a deal is that?
19: It's a very big deal. The Mexicans know, on some level, they all know what a grand history they have, the extraordinary nature of the civilizations that existed in Mexico before the conquest. But very few of them have the time, energy, resources, to go and get their PhDs in this subject, so they don't know much about it. And of course, making matters worse, much of their heritage was taken from them, literally removed from the country, largely by the French, although some by English and Americans.
20: Is there implied criticism of the Spanish, which wouldn't be surprising given that they were the invaders, the killers?
19: This text was created by Nahuas or Aztecs for their own posterity. They did not expect Spaniards or any other Europeans to be among the audience. And it's very interesting. When they do that, they allow themselves to complain and to voice anger more than they do in sources that are prepared by, with, or for Spaniards. The Spaniards appear not to good advantage on several occasions. They are violent. The people, even women and children, are having their limbs cut off. The very last page shows friars involved in torturing indigenous people who are tied to wooden sticks.
1: And that was Camilla Townsend, Professor Camilla Townsend, speaking to Paul Henley. Just an update from our newsroom on that explosion in northwestern Pakistan. The police are now saying that at least 17 people, including 5 police officers, were killed in that explosion, more than 70 others wounded. You're listening to NewsHour.
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5: Up next, it's the Brian Lehrer Show on WNYC. Hear analysis of the connection between abortion bans and pregnancy-related deaths, plus why Americans love storage units, even if the items inside are never to be used again or never to be seen again. Those conversations and more at 10 this morning. 76 and cloudy now. Mostly sunny on this Friday with a high temperature of 81. Cooler this weekend, partly sunny, 71 tomorrow, 69 with shower chances on Sunday.
1: This is NewsHour from the BBC with me, Tim Franks. One of the oldest and most august parliamentary chambers in the world has had a bit of an update. Members of the House of Lords, Britain's upper chamber, have just this week approved a new rulebook. And among the changes, the dress code. The lords and ladies, the peers as they're known, will now be expected to wear business attire when debating or voting. In other words, and I realise this may come as a shock to some of you, male peers will no longer have to wear a tie. Peter York has long been one of Britain's most forthright voices on that slippery concept, style. He's a writer, podcaster and visiting professor at the London College of Fashion. What's his view?
2: It's a very, very sloppy idea of what constitutes modernisation. And if you take a population of men who are mostly very mature and who mostly don't know anything about clothes because their minds are above that sort of thing, if you say you don't have to wear a tie, that means they'll take it very literally. I'll take my tie off. And then they will look sloppy because they will be wearing business attire, which means pretty much a suit or a serious jacket and dingy trousers. And so they'll look as if they've forgotten something that's important, which they usually wore. Now, all this is about how people buy and wear clothes. If you are consciously aiming for the no-tie look, you buy a different sort of shirt and possibly even a different sort of jacket than you would if you were wearing a tie. It's about the spread of the collar, the way it upstands, the colour it is, whether it's an interesting texture or not. You don't just take the tie off one of a packet of three white shirts from a high street store and think, oh, I look cool now.
1: The counter-argument, I guess, is that it's also possible to dress badly with a tie, and that the tie these days, in the wrong hands, it's a bit of a useless appendage. So why sort of demand that men have to wear a tie to sort of denote that they're taking care?
2: Well, I think it's all about context. I'm saying these are pretty old guys, mostly, in a pretty old institution, Pugin Gothic, in which they have to say pretty old things. The noble lord, the fragrant baroness, etc., etc. And in that context, having your Marks and Spencer's three white shirts pack shirt open, and to what button do you take the openness?
1: Well, that was going to be my next question.
2: You're likely to look a bit silly.
1: What makes a good tie?
2: One, that it's made of what it should be made of, that it's not too shiny, and it has some texture and some artistry in the patterning.
1: So when you say what it should be made of, you're saying polyester.
2: Not polyester. It's so fascinating how Donald Trump, with all the resources of the world, has a bright, shiny red tie that looks like polyester.
1: I'm sure it isn't polyester.
2: No. He's wearing a Brioni suit. Mm. And if I were Brioni, I'd be a bit embarrassed by that because it doesn't fit him.
1: Knitted ties? Where are you on them?
2: Knitted ties? Oh, I love them. My absolute favourite tie, which I wear often, is a knitted sage green one, teamed with a nice blue jacket with an Italian cut.
1: Ooh. Well, it sounds It sounds wonderful. And just in terms of ties, their day possibly may be done in the House of Lords. I don't know. I mean, we'll wait to see.
2: I mean, their day is done mostly. Middle-aged bankers will wear a Hermes tie to go to a certain kind of meeting. And you'll wear a tie to a wedding. You know, you're not going to wear morning dress with no tie, are you?
1: No, indeed. Some items of clothing. I mean, one thinks of the bow tie. Occasionally you see them, but is that a source of regret when these things do sort of die a fashion death as far as you're concerned?
2: I'm not that keen on bow ties, except for the black tie ensemble. Oh. But perky bow ties, I think, can look quite silly.
1: And the cravat, last word?
2: The cravat looks a bit naff, I think. But a cravat is different from a small scarf because a cravat is sort of nailed into place with stitching around the middle, whereas a make-it-yourself cravat made out of a nice small scarf can look very, very nice.
1: I hope you're all taking notes there. Peter York, writer, podcaster and visiting professor at the London College of Fashion. Queen's Bohemian Rhapsody has been covered many times over the years, and it has to be said sometimes to quite painful effect. Last year, though, came one of the more triumphant versions. It was a South African choir singing in Zulu. Excuse me. And it so impressed the Queen drummer Roger Taylor that he invited them to join him on his new solo album. He's been telling our reporter James Alexander all about it.
3: Somebody showed me a video of this wonderful choir called the Ndlovu Choir from Limpopo in northern South Africa. And they were doing Bohemian Rhapsody in the most beautiful costumes, an incredible version, an African Zulu version of Bohemian Rhapsody. And I thought, well, that's not going to work. And it does. It's absolutely beautiful. And so we got in touch. When you hear them, you feel joy. It really is glorious. Yeah.
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0: Roger says the song began with extraterrestrial inspiration.
1: Well, it's really from the point of view of an alien in a spacecraft passing by the Earth and thinking what a beautiful sphere, a green and blue sphere. And it's basically we live in a beautiful world. But we seem to be going through a terrible time at the moment, all the hatred and violence a lot of troubles in the world today.
2: And that was the Queen drummer Roger Taylor speaking to the BBC's James Alexander. That's it from this edition of NewsHour. From me, Tim Franks, and the rest of the team in London, including my excellent editor today, Laurence Zavriev, with whom this will be my final shift, and I am extremely grateful for all her terrific work over the years from all of us. Thanks for joining us.
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0: It's the Brian Lehrer Show on WNYC. Good morning, everyone. I'm Kusha Navadar filling in for Brian today. Coming up on today's show, Greg David, who covers jobs and the economy for The City Reporter, will explain what AI is doing to the New York City economy. It turns out it is having an effect on tech jobs here, though so far it's mostly entry-level workers being displaced. Plus, surveillance. We've had a lot of conversations on this show about this over the years, including recently on the uproar over Flock cameras. People tend to say they are not comfortable with the level of surveillance in their lives, especially from the government. But then Ring cameras are everywhere, and people think nothing of taking a picture or video of someone in public and posting it to social media. So we'll get into the contradictions and how it seems like we're all grappling with so much surveillance in our lives. And we'll wrap today's show with a conversation about storage units. So many New Yorkers feel they need a unit to deal with our tiny apartments and lack of closets. But even other parts of the country with plenty of space, the storage unit business is booming. Why can't we just let go of our stuff? Is this uniquely American? More on that near the end of today's show with the New Yorker writer David Owen, who looked into this. But first, we begin today's show in Texas, where Attorney General Ken Paxton, who's now running for U.S. Senate, was sued this week by the family of a woman who died after she couldn't get an abortion. Tierra Walker died in December of 2024, 20 weeks into her pregnancy, in a state with a near-total abortion ban. On Tuesday, her family sued the hospital and doctors who treated her, along with Paxton, who has taken a leading role in enforcing that ban. The 19th reports it's the first lawsuit over a death linked to an abortion ban. It comes as new reporting shows what these bans are doing to pregnancy care more broadly. A ProPublica analysis published last week found the number of women dying after an ectopic pregnancy has nearly doubled in this country, with the steepest rise in states that ban abortion. Meanwhile, abortion is on the ballot this November in four states. It's Idaho, Missouri, Nevada, and Virginia, and we'll get into those two towards the end of the segment. Joining us now to discuss the lawsuit, the Senate race, and what these bans are doing to pregnancy care is Shefali Luthra, reproductive health reporter at The 19th. Shefali, welcome to WNYC.
1: Thank you so much for having me.
0: So can you start us off by, I think, just introducing us to Tierra Walker? Who was she? How did she die?
1: Right. So this is, I mean, this is a really, really heart-wrenching case that was unearthed by ProPublica. Tierra Walker lived in Texas. She was a mother. She was a wife, a caregiver, a niece, all of these different personas, identities. And her family really described her as the glue who held her family together. She discovered when she was receiving emergency medical care that she was pregnant. This was clearly not a planned pregnancy. And it very quickly became medically very complicated. She had a lot of chronic health conditions that made her pregnancy much more dangerous: diabetes, hypertension, severe asthma, obesity, and she

0: Olga's investigation also found that an abortion probably could have saved her life because being pregnant really complicated all of these medical conditions she already had. And as you mentioned, this case is really, really significant because there have been a lot of lawsuits over abortion bans. There have been a lot of women whose deaths have been linked to abortion bans, but we haven't seen a case quite like this, a case that is suing people like Attorney General Ken Paxton, a case filed because of someone's death, and a case that is arguing that Texas's abortion ban is unconstitutional because the lawyers say it violates the right to life that is guaranteed by the federal constitution and by Texas's constitution.
1: What's preeclampsia?
0: Preeclampsia is a high-risk blood condition. It is quite dangerous and it can be treated, but ultimately, at a certain point, when your blood pressure is as high as hers was and is not responsive to treatment from medication, the only treatment for it can ultimately be ending the pregnancy, delivering before the pregnancy is viable and functionally an abortion. And in her medical records, in fact, a doctor caring for Tierra Walker wrote that delivering the baby could be the best treatment for her preeclampsia, but this was never an option made available to her.
1: It's interesting that you bring up options because I know that some Texans have gotten abortions by like leaving the state or ordering pills online. Why weren't those options for Tierra?
0: So she could not travel out of state. Her illnesses were quite substantial. She was getting seizures. She was going to the hospital quite regularly. And traveling became very dangerous, especially when you're flying from a state like Texas, which is surrounded by states with abortion bans, pretty far away to get healthcare. She would be having to go to somewhere like Kansas for an abortion, or maybe Virginia. And that's a very, very long distance. Her aunt did consider ordering abortion pills online for Tierra. She ultimately decided not to because she was really worried, given all of these medical complications that she was already having. What if taking these pills, especially something that hadn't been given to her by her doctors, what if it made her conditions worse? And I think this really underscores something that I have noticed very often when I talk to women and people who have ordered abortion medication online. Is this is a medically safe practice, and yet it feels really surreptitious. You aren't going to the doctor who's been providing your health care, and in a state like Texas, where the penalties of violating the abortion ban are so onerous, you can't even talk to your doctors about this. And so you are just really putting a lot of faith in people you don't know and haven't worked with and who may not have the full access to your medical history and hoping that this is in fact the right thing for you.
1: So you're saying even though this under the review of a doctor can be a safe practice, it feels very risky for these women because both to your body and to your security as a citizen, I'm guessing. Is that fair?
0: That's accurate. And just, I mean, imagine you're in that situation, right? You are having all of these different medical conditions, and you've read somewhere, oh, this is a safe thing, and this is available to you, but you can't talk to the people you normally talk to about your medical care. It's just, it's a lot of pressure and a lot of responsibility
1: And very
0: to put on
1: isolating.
0: people who are not doctors.
1: Yeah, absolutely. Listeners, we want to hear from you. Doctors, nurses, and midwives, have you practiced in a state with an abortion ban or treated patients who came to New York from one? What did that look like? If you've been pregnant in a state with a ban or you've had preeclampsia, a miscarriage, or an ectopic pregnancy, how was it handled? We'll also take your questions for our guest, Shefali Luthra, reproductive health reporter for the 19th. We're here for all of it. Give us a call or send us a text. We're at 212-433-WNYC. That's 212-433-9692. Okay, so Shefali, let's go to the court side of this with Tierra because her aunt, Latanya Walker, is the lead plaintiff in the suit her family filed on Tuesday. Can you break down what they are asking the court for?
0: They are asking for a few things, but I think the headline components are they are seeking damages from all of the defendants, and that includes doctors who provided care who are being sued under malpractice laws, but also the state officials, such as Attorney General Ken Paxton, who is running

0: for Senate and has taken a leading role in enforcing Texas's abortion laws. The executive director of the Texas Medical Board, the hospital overall, the Bexar County District Attorney. So damages is one component of the suit, but also they are arguing that Texas's abortion ban should be overturned, that it is not constitutional because pregnant people, like everyone else, have a right to life and that this is violating that right. And that's, I think, really, really important. When we spoke on this press conference to Tierra's aunt, LaTanya Walker, she kept saying, I don't want this to happen to anyone else. I don't want anyone to go through what my family has gone through and what my niece went through. And so when they talk about justice, and that's a word that they used a lot, a big part of that is legal change, and legal change that would be very sweeping, because right now, if you live in Texas, you cannot get an abortion except for under very, very narrow circumstances.
1: Is that why this isn't just a malpractice lawsuit with doctors named in the suit? Because it's quite interesting to me that they are including all of these city or all of these legislative officials. So are they doing that as a way of going after the ban? Is that why that's there?
0: That's part of it, but they also are arguing that these legal officials have played a direct role in denying medical care to Tierra Walker, right? I mean, you have a lot of doctors in Texas who are afraid to give reproductive health care, even in cases where it is necessary, because of the legal threats specifically made by people like Attorney General Paxton, who has tried to have cases dismissed when women sued over being denied abortions, or who has threatened legal action against anyone who gave an abortion to one specific woman, even when a court said she should get an abortion. He's been a really, really important foot soldier for enforcing Texas's abortion ban, and I think that's why you see him named specifically in this case.
1: Listeners, if you have thoughts or experience with what we're talking about right now, give us a call or send us a text. We're at 212-433-9692. Shefali, we have our first caller. Let's bring her down. This is Maria from Brooklyn. Maria, hi. Welcome to the show.
2: Hi. Thank you so much.
1: Go ahead.
2: I just wanted to share my experience with preeclampsia. I was being monitored at like 29, 30 weeks pregnant. And then my doctor had the wherewithal to, he had me get a blood pressure machine, and I had to basically monitor myself multiple times a day. And there's a pattern to watch, and he knew what to look for. So as the blood pressure dipped, which is what happens, I guess, before it rises, he knew when would to deliver the baby, which was at 32 weeks. But it took just like having a really sensitive doctor who was just on it. And I just wanted to share that because I was so appreciative.
1: Yeah, it sounds really scary, Maria.
2: Yeah, it was. It was very scary. And I don't think I realized how dangerous preeclampsia was and is. And he just did such a great job at kind of keeping it under control, and it just was being in capable hands and feeling cared for was everything.
1: Well, I
2: was just very glad. Yeah,
1: thank you so much, Maria, for that call, and I'm happy to hear that you felt like you had the support you needed and things. I hope it sounds like they turned out well. Thank you so much for that call. And Shefali, absolutely, yeah. And Shefali, thinking about what Maria was saying, it reminded me of what you were talking about how isolating the experience can be in these states where women can't even discuss it with their doctors. What is at risk when they discuss it with their doctors in those cases?
0: It's such a good question, because we have constitutionally protected free speech. Mm-hmm. And yet one thing I was so struck by is one of the attorneys in this case, she is really kind of one of the leading abortion rights lawyers. She has been involved in all of the high profile abortion rights cases since the fall of Roe v. Wade. And she said, I have studied so many medical records in so many states with abortion bans. People don't put the word abortion in medical records because they are afraid of it being found. when I have spoken to people in states with abortion bans, they will talk about being really, really afraid of even bringing up abortion with their doctors because they don't know if they can trust them. They don't know if suddenly someone is going to say, you can't do that, that's against the law. There's what we call a chilling effect when even things that should be protected, like talking about something because of free speech, feel very dangerous. And I think that's really important for us to highlight in something where trust is really paramount. And pregnancy is very complicated. It is a medical condition. It can be dangerous and really essential to having appropriate pregnancy care that ultimately results in healthy outcomes is being able to trust your doctor and feeling like you can, in fact, talk about everything that might matter for your health.
1: So this, you write, this is the first lawsuit. It's coming out of Bexar County in Texas. This is the first lawsuit over a death linked to an abortion ban. It's been 4 years, though, since the fall of Roe. Why is this the first lawsuit?
0: I think it's taken us some time, first of all, to actually learn about all the people who have been harmed by abortion bans. It's not easy. It requires the kind of resource-intensive journalism that outlets like ProPublica have done to figure out why are these people dead? Who are they? Could abortion have saved their lives?
3: Combing this through medical records. This is WNYC FM HD.
1: Oh, sorry. Go ahead, Shefali. Sorry about that.
0: Combing through medical records just to make sure that you are, in fact, sure that this is why someone died. And to be clear, we have had lawsuits around abortion bans. We have seen a lot of people who almost died sue seeking clarity over the state's abortion laws, very high profile cases in Texas, in Idaho, in Tennessee, et cetera, et cetera. We have seen cases around ectopic pregnancy, people being denied health care for that life-threatening condition. So I think it's maybe a better framing is that it was only a matter of time before we saw a case like this. I mean, at some point, someone would have to try to get some accountability around the fact that abortion bans are in fact linked to death. But it takes a lot of time and legwork for us to get to a point where that happens, and this happens to be the place and time where it does.
1: Well, you reached out to the hospital and the district attorney and Paxton's office regarding this, right?
0: Yes.
1: What did they say?
0: The district attorney didn't comment out of respect for the family, was what the statement I received said, but he offered his deepest condolences to the family. I did not receive a response from Ken Paxton's office. The hospital also said they cannot comment on ongoing litigation or individual cases. And they said that, you know, we provide care based on appropriate standards and legal requirements. Realistically, I imagine it is very difficult to speak publicly about a case like this when you are an active defendant. It's just, if I were a lawyer, I probably would not want my clients to be doing that either, right? Just save those kinds of statements for a controlled environment, such as court filings and legal depositions, et cetera. And the family has made clear that they will be seeking a jury trial. There will be depositions. There will be discovery. So there will be a lot of opportunity for us to hear from these defendants. But given the, I guess the, what's the correct word, just how potent this story is and how heart-wrenching and I think immediately salient to anyone who has ever known anyone to be pregnant, it's certainly something where people would want to be very careful about what they say.
1: Yeah. So let's quickly turn to Ken Paxton here, since he's now in the conversation. He is running for Senate, and you write that Paxton's record indicates that if elected, he could be one of the nation's most anti-abortion senators. Can you tell me a little bit about that record and maybe also how it actually affects New York in a certain way?
0: He actually has quite a direct connection to New York, which is really fascinating. He is one of the most anti-abortion attorneys general in the country. He actually observes June 24th, the anniversary of Roe's fall, as a holiday in his office. Uh-huh. He sued the Biden administration over its attempts to protect abortion in medical emergencies. As mentioned earlier, he tried to take legal action in specific cases to for instance, deny someone with a non-viable pregnancy an abortion to try and have another case around abortion exceptions dismissed from Texas state court. He has also gone after a New York-based physician for alleging that she provided abortion medications in the mail to people in Texas. That's one of many cases that is arguing over the legality of telehealth abortions. And we know that a lot of people in Texas and states like Texas have received abortion medication from physicians in Texas and, in New York, in Massachusetts, in California, places where abortion is legal and protected. And so someone like Ken Paxton, who has really tried to push the envelope when it comes to abortion restrictions, has the power to affect not just Texas, but the entire country and states where abortion is legal and protected, such as New York, in his role as Attorney General, very possibly as well if he were to be elected to the U.S. Senate. And when I speak to people who support and oppose abortion rights, they say it is impossible to not make this an issue in the campaign. It has to be really clear to voters that Ken Paxton's record on abortion means that if elected to the Senate, he would probably be one of the most reliable votes to advance anti-abortion policy.
1: I think it's interesting when I hear you talk about it being unavoidable to bring up in the campaign, because he's up against James Tallarico, who's a Democratic Senate representative, state representative. And you're right that neither of them has been talking much about abortion since the primary. Did I read that correctly when I was looking at your work?
0: That is correct. And that's something that I am just so fascinated by. I think it speaks perhaps to the shifting politics of this election versus 2 years ago. 2 years ago, first presidential election since the fall of Roe v. Wade, abortion was everywhere. It was a defining issue of that campaign and of a lot of other elections around the country. This time around, we are hearing about abortion in a few races, a few very specific races. I hear about it a lot in the main Senate race, for instance, but it has really taken a backseat in a state such as Texas to issues such as affordability, to data centers, etc., to what James Tallarico says is the corruption of Ken Paxton's office. I think a really important question for us to consider is how much does abortion matter to the voters who perhaps don't already know how they are going to vote in this race. Oh, a lot of people in Texas who support abortion rights are probably already going to vote for James Tallarico.
1: Yeah.
0: They probably know who Ken Paxton is. But even if this is not something that these candidates are talking about very much, two things I keep thinking about are, one, that could change, especially with a case like this that is just, again, so salient and so meaningful and like so tragic. And again, even if it doesn't come up, what will the consequences be based on who wins?
1: So we need to take a short break, but listeners, we see your texts and your calls. We're going to get to more of them after the break, and we're going to talk about new numbers on ectopic pregnancy deaths and what a new study says about miscarriage care, and a little bit more about where abortion is going to be on the ballot as we head into November. So stay with us. We'll be right back.
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0: It's the Brian Lehrer Show on WNYC. I'm Kusha Navadar, filling in for Brian. And my guest is Shefali Luthra, a reproductive health reporter at The 19th. We're talking about what abortion bans are doing to pregnancy care and how they're playing out in this year's elections. We had a caller before. Unfortunately, she had to drop off, but she had an important comment here, so I wanted to read it. This is from Linnea. I had preeclampsia in two of my pregnancies. Thankfully, in my first, I was almost fully to term and they were able to induce. But for my second, I had identical twins and there are so many risks. It luckily worked out after several weeks of hospitalization. But if things had gone a little differently, I would have probably had to make a choice to terminate the pregnancy. Linnea, thank you so much for calling in and sharing your story. I think it's important for people to realize how touch and go these situations can be, how complicated pregnancy is for the person carrying the child or children. And I want to, Shefali, zoom out a little bit as we're talking about health here now, because ProPublica reported last week that ectopic pregnancy deaths have nearly doubled in this country, and the biggest jump has been in states with abortion bans. So first, can you just tell me what is an ectopic pregnancy and why are they dangerous?
1: An ectopic pregnancy involves an egg being fertilized to create an embryo. However, it doesn't implant inside the uterus. As a result, it is not going to become a baby. It is very dangerous because it keeps growing. Very often it can implant inside the fallopian tube, and as it grows bigger and bigger, it can eventually cause a tube to rupture. It can cause infertility. Without treated in a timely manner, it can be fatal. And so the treatment for an ectopic pregnancy is you stop it from growing and then you help it pass. And this is functionally considered an abortion, even though this is not going to become a healthy pregnancy. And as a result, we have seen delays in ectopic pregnancy care in states with abortion bans, and sometimes, frankly, even in states where abortion is legal, but you may have a medical provider who is anti-abortion because people will want to wait. Maybe they want to make extra, triple, 100% sure that this is in fact ectopic. Maybe they don't feel confident in the exceptions and the laws. Maybe they simply don't support terminating pregnancies, even if there is, as I've heard in one case, a 1% chance that this could become viable. And the longer you wait to treat an ectopic pregnancy, the more dangerous it becomes.
0: So it's the delay there. It's not necessarily that these states often make an exception for ectopic pregnancies, but the people that are in this position have pressure to wait and make sure either for themselves or the medical system itself. Is that right?
1: That is one of the key hypotheses around why we are seeing more deaths in these states with bans. It makes a lot of sense from the reporting that so many of us have done, though, when we talk to people who have had ectopic pregnancies in states with bans, and that's exactly what they report. Delays, difficulty finding doctors who will provide care, and just really inconsistency in terms of where you can get timely and appropriate treatment for an ectopic pregnancy, because this is something that is dangerous. It should not kill people because it should be treated immediately so that you do not lose your fertility or die. The problem is that a lot of the exceptions that are written into law can still be confusing. They also, if you are not found to have qualified for an exception, run the risk that you will still incur a very hefty penalty. It could be financial, it could be jail time. And for some doctors, that risk is simply too much to take.
0: I appreciate using the word hypothesis because I think it's really important to outline that, put a pin on it, that folks are trying to figure out why ectopic pregnancies are on the rise. What you're describing are hypotheses about what could be going on. It reminds me of this ProPublica reporting. The experts told ProPublica that bans alone can't explain the rise, since states with bans had worse maternal health outcomes to begin with. So how do you sort out what's the ban and what's everything else?
1: I think it takes a lot of work, and that sort of gets back to something we were discussing earlier. It has been very labor-intensive and time-consuming to tease out the consequences of abortion bans directly on people's lives, to identify who are people who have, in fact, been directly harmed as a result of these bans. It's simply very complicated. It takes a lot of data, research, of analyzing medical records, because already states with abortion bans were less likely to have generous healthcare coverage. Maybe they were less likely to have expanded Medicaid eligibility for people, which means worse health outcomes. They maybe already had higher rates of pregnancy-related death, of infant mortality, et cetera, et cetera. And so figuring out where were cases where people were already struggling to get timely and appropriate healthcare versus places where an abortion ban has directly made that healthcare not available is a complicated art. But maybe a helpful framing matter is when we put all of these different things together, less available health insurance, fewer hospitals, fewer doctors, a direct ban on a specific kind of healthcare, all of that comes together and makes pregnancy a much more dangerous proposition.
0: Well, your own reporting covered a study that was out this spring on how abortion bans are affecting miscarriage care. What did it find?
1: This I found so interesting. What they found was that in states with abortion bans, there were fewer patients getting the appropriate forms of miscarriage care. There were increases in people being told to wait for a miscarriage to pass on its own, something that can be fine, but shouldn't be determined based on the laws, but instead based on what you and your doctor think is appropriate. There were fewer people receiving medication for their miscarriages, and something we alluded to earlier as well is that the medication used for miscarriage is the medication also used for abortions. And so when you ban abortion, it can create more barriers for people getting miscarriage medication. And when people did get medication in states with bans, they were less likely to get the full and best regimen. They are supposed to receive two medications, ideally, mifepristone and misoprostol. But patients who got medication were more likely to only get misoprostol, which can work, is safe, but is more painful and less effective than getting the proper two-drug regimen.
0: Let's go to Jean in Brooklyn. Hi, Jean. Welcome to the show.
2: Hi, thanks for taking my call.
0: Sure.
2: So I just was listening to your segment on the ectopic pregnancies and thought I would call in to say that I had an ectopic pregnancy in 1972, which was a year before Roe v. Wade was decided. But thank God I lived in New York State where I could get an abortion. And I went on to have three children and five grandchildren. And I think that those who are opposing abortion for women in medical need are just total hypocrites if what they're saying is that they care about right to life and babies and children. We used to have a chant when we were marching for abortion rights, right to life, it's a lie. They don't care if women die. And that's what I'm seeing right now.
0: Jean, thank you so much for that call. Shefali, I want to turn with the time that we have left to what's on the ballot this November, because we're getting a lot of texts coming in asking us to kind of go through that. So, listeners, abortion is on the ballot in four states. It's Idaho, Missouri, Nevada, and Virginia. So, Shefali, can you give us a maybe just a broad overview of what voters in each state are being asked to decide?
1: Absolutely. So Nevada and Virginia are fairly similar. They both are asking voters to weigh in for the second time on proposed constitutional amendments that would enshrine abortion rights into their state constitutions. Already, abortion is legal in both Nevada and Virginia, but a constitutional amendment makes that protection more secure. It's harder for it to be repealed or undone by a state court. It simply makes people feel more confident in the laws they already have. What's happening in Missouri and Idaho is very, very interesting. In Idaho, there is a very, very strict abortion ban, one of the strictest in the country. And residents will have a chance to repeal that ban by voting for a measure that would pass a law protecting abortion until fetal viability, which is around 23 to 25 weeks of pregnancy, typically. This is not a constitutional amendment, so the legislature could try to repeal it next year. I've talked to people who say, you know, if this passes by a lot, it could scare legislators from overturning it because maybe they will see how popular something like this is. So that's something I'm absolutely watching. I think is really interesting and really important and could affect a lot of people's lives. Missouri, what's happening is really, really interesting. Some people might remember that 2 years ago, Missouri did amend its constitution by popular vote to add a reproductive rights protection, guaranteeing the right to an abortion. This was a huge deal. Missouri had a very strict abortion ban, and that is no longer constitutional. Now you can get an abortion in Missouri. So Republican lawmakers are trying to pass a new ballot measure, a new constitutional amendment that would undo that. So it would amend the Constitution again to this time ban abortion in almost all cases with some narrow exceptions. And what they are hoping is they have added language in this measure that would also ban gender-affirming care for trans minors in the state, even though that is already illegal in Missouri. But what they're hoping is that gender-affirming care does not poll as well as abortion in Missouri, so the unpopularity of that could help them also undo abortion rights, which, again, Missouri voters came out to enact 2 years ago.
0: Are they being asked to vote in Missouri? Are they being asked to vote on those two issues simultaneously with the same piece of legislation, the getting the new amendment off the Constitution and also banning gender affirming care?
1: Exactly. So this amendment would both ban abortion and ban gender affirming care for trans minors within the same ballot measure.
0: Okay. So I took notes. I want to say this all again to you to make sure that I heard it correctly. In Nevada and Virginia, the proposed amendment to enshrine the right to abortion in the Constitution. Is that right?
1: Yes.
0: And then in Missouri and Idaho, it sounds like things kind of going in the opposite direction. Like in Idaho, there is a ban and there's a chance to repeal that ban. While in Missouri, there is a right to abortion, and now they want to they have the chance to vote to get that right taken off along with gender affirming care for minors. Did I capture all that correctly?
1: That's exactly it.
0: Okay. Thank you so much for going into that. You know it like the back of your hand. I want to make sure that I get every piece of that correctly. Let's look at Missouri, because you're right. It is so interesting because voters added abortion rights 2 years ago, and now lawmakers want them to take it back. What does the campaign look like there?
1: That is really, really interesting. And when I have talked to the anti-abortion campaign, they say we are going to be really emphasizing both of these things. There has been some criticism levied at them. People say the text is very confusing because when you look at the amendment text, they highlight, oh, there would be abortion legal in cases of rape and incest. That would only be allowed in the first trimester of pregnancy, and those exceptions are very, very hard to access. And they say it would allow abortion in medical emergencies. It doesn't emphasize in the same way that it would ban abortion in virtually all other circumstances. And so I think what we will see is an effort to mobilize people who oppose abortion, mobilize people who might oppose gender-affirming care for trans minors, and also possibly try and leverage any possible confusion over how strict this ban would actually be. On the abortion rights side, they are really hoping the fact that this did in fact win 2 years ago means that voters will again want to protect the same rights that they voted for. I'm actually heading out to Missouri to learn a bit more about what the campaigns look like and also see what does it mean to have abortion legal in a state where it was restricted for so long. How is that changing people's lives? But I think there's a lot for us to learn about how people talk about this measure, but also how it's being translated to voters.
0: And how about in Idaho? Because like you said, voters could repeal what you called one of the strictest bans in the country. Governor Brad Little has vowed to put it back. What would a yes vote there actually get them?
1: A yes vote would pass a law, and it would protect a whole bunch of reproductive rights. Abortion until fetal viability, the right to contraception, the right to pregnancy-related health care, to fertility treatment, to miscarriage care. Idaho has gotten a lot of national attention in recent years because you have seen people airlifted from Idaho to Utah when they have pregnancy-related complications because they cannot get health care in Idaho. You have seen people move from Idaho to Washington. You have seen hospitals close their labor and delivery wards. You have seen the number of OB-GYNs really, really constrict because people don't think they can safely provide health care in the state anymore. And so when I talk to people in Idaho, what I'm hearing is a lot of energy from the people who maybe weren't politically engaged a few years ago, but who have felt firsthand or read about the consequences of the state's abortion ban and who are very concerned about how it could affect their community, their access to all kinds of healthcare, their ability to raise a family, their ability to have grandkids, potentially depending on their age. And that is something that the abortion rights campaign is really hoping to harness to undo this ban.
0: Mm. We've got time for one more caller. I'd love to sneak them in. This is Lee from Staten Island. Hi, Lee. Welcome to the show.
3: Hi. Thank you for this program. I'm just curious. I was already married and had two children when Roe v. Wade was decided, but I do not remember. I remember women talking about having had an ectopic pregnancy, and I don't remember anyone saying that it was a problem before Roe. Now, maybe my memory is foggy, but do you have any idea how these things used to be handled? Was it more private? The doctor just said, oh, are you going to say you had a miscarriage or something like that?
0: Lee, thank you so much. And Shefali, I'm wondering if you could address that based on like the historical trends, what Lee says that she experienced in the past.
1: That's such a good question, and one where I think we definitely need more reporting and more research. I do think that a couple of things that have really changed this time versus in the pre-Roe era is there is a lot more awareness and open conversation about miscarriage and pregnancy loss. So that could be a part of why we hear more about cases like this. There is also the fact that this time there was an abortion right for 50 years that really shaped how healthcare was provided and how we talked about healthcare, and that has been taken away. And that has created this new level of confusion because people can no longer do something they used to be able to do. And that could be a factor as well if the conversation this time around ectopic pregnancy feels different from how it did 50 so years ago. But I really think this is a great question and one where we just have to do a lot more learning to compare what things were like then to how they are now.
0: Well, there are so many moving pieces to this, and there are lives in the process that are at risk. So we really appreciate your question, Lee. And Shefali Luthra, thank you so much. Shefali Luthra is a reproductive health reporter at the news site The 19th. Shefali, thank you so much for coming onto the show.
1: Thanks again.
0: Okay, coming up next, what AI is doing to our local economy. Stick around.
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0: It's the Brian Lehrer Show on WNYC. I'm Kusha Navadar filling in for Brian today. Now let's look at the local impact of AI on the economy. With all the attention on the chances of AI going rogue and causing catastrophic damage to humanity, it seems like concern over AI's impact on jobs is taking a back seat. And at least so far, that jobs catastrophe doesn't seem to be happening here, except for one category, which we'll get into. Joining me now to talk about the impact of AI on jobs and the overall picture for New York City's economy is Greg David, a contributor and reporter covering fiscal and economic issues for the City Reporter and the director of the Business and Economics Reporting Program at the Ravitch Fiscal Reporting Program at the Newmark Graduate School of Journalism. Greg, welcome back to the show.
8: Thank you very much.
0: So before we get to the bad news, on the good side of the ledger, is there job growth overall?
8: There is job growth in New York. Not huge job growth, but there is job growth. And of course, if AI were wiping out thousands of jobs, we should be seeing job declines. But we don't see job declines. We don't even see them in the areas that we think are adopting AI the most. Tech companies, presumably, finance companies, et cetera. So for the moment, there is no job apocalypse in sight.
0: Which I think might be surprising to some folks to hear, but there is another side to this story. So the Center for an Urban Future did a new report about the bad news in this. Bad for everyone who studied coding, I suppose. There are no more entry-level tech jobs to be had. Is that right?
8: There are many fewer. The center came up with a great insight that ads for entry-level tech jobs in New York City have plunged by half in the last few years.
0: Wow.
8: Ads for entry-level tech jobs with AI experience are up. And, you know, of course, this is part of a broader thing that's happening in the economy, which is that that jobs for all entry-level positions are down. Very hard for college graduates to get jobs, for example. Takes quite a while. But it isn't exactly clear what's going on. But the best people I talk to would say a couple of very important things. Mm-hmm. One of which is the companies that are using AI most aggressively are companies that are expanding. So they're hiring people, not getting rid of people. Secondly, big corporations are beginning to figure out what a lot of people have been suggesting for a long time. Instituting AI throughout a large organization is incredibly hard. Mm-hmm. It's not like your workers have nothing to do all day. So you have to retrain them, and that is going to be a very long process.
0: So go ahead. I didn't mean to interrupt you. Go ahead.
8: And the third thing is that the people who have probably stopped hiring are those who think they're going to employ AI, but haven't yet. And therefore, if AI doesn't work the way it doesn't do, save them as much time or effort as they think, maybe the job wipeout won't happen there either. Maybe.
0: So you covered three things. The companies using AI most aggressively are expanding. The corporations realizing putting AI in there is very difficult. And the people that stopped hiring, partially some of them might be because they think that they're going to implement AI. We're going to get to some more of those pieces in a moment, listeners. I'd love to tease out something that you said before all that, Greg. You said that entry-level tech jobs are down, the ads in New York, I thought this was super interesting, down by half in the city for entry-level tech jobs. But then you also said that jobs in general, entry-level jobs are down. So is it possible to tease out if it's the tech jobs specifically that are down by more?
8: Yes, the Center for Urban Future Report says tech jobs are down the most. It is the biggest decline. And, you know, why that's really important is, and why the Center for an Urban Future spends so much time on this, is that entry-level tech jobs were a path to really good-paying jobs for people without the fanciest degrees, people mm-hmm. who got associate's degrees, people who went back and got software training programs, of which there are many very good ones in New York. And these people, you know, were immediately launched onto a middle class life. I remember a couple years ago, I wrote a story about a woman who had just gotten her associate's degree at LaGuardia College. IBM, after an internship, had hired her at a low six-figure salary and was going to pay for her to finish her college work, and she was a cybersecurity expert. So that's what the Center for an Urban Future is very concerned about, and that is the fact that this pipeline has meant so much for getting different kinds of people into tech and giving them much better lives might be drying up.
0: Listeners, what's happening in your workplace? What jobs are getting filled? And are any jobs going away due to AI? If you're new to the job market or newly returning to it, like Greg was just talking about, with there being fewer jobs available at the entry level, what are your prospects? Give us a call or send us a text. We're at 212-433-WNYC. That's 212-433-9692. I'd also be interested for folks that are incorporating AI into their work. Is that good for you? Or do you have maybe a sense that you're helping eliminate jobs at your company? Give us a call. Send us a text. We're at 212-433-9692. Greg, so we talked about entry-level jobs. Let's look at jobs generally for the tech sector. Is that overall still quite healthy? I think you mentioned that there are still new tech jobs coming out. Maybe not the entry level, but beyond.
8: Yes, as far as we can tell, tech employment in New York has been stable. I assume that means some companies are cutting back, because I've talked to a lot of AI companies in the last 2 weeks that are hiring a lot of people. And it's not so simple, by the way. This is probably too wonky, so the audience can tune out for a minute.
0: We'll explain it. It'll all be good. Stay tuned.
8: tech jobs are not in one place in the federal job numbers. They're scattered all around these subcategories. So to get a really good this, and by tech jobs, I mean jobs at tech companies, which is another thing we have to make clear. But the center did some work, and it says the tech jobs in New York are pretty stable.
0: So to put a point on that, within a tech company, you might have a software engineer, a front-end UI designer, HR representative, marketing person. That's all distributed in the Department of Labor's tracking. So it's hard to really get a unified sense of tech health employment-wise. Is that fair?
8: It's not the people, it's the company. So we have tech companies in seven different categories, and you have to put them together.
0: Okay. So if there is, at least it appears to the best reporting you can find, health in the tech sector, how about down the line? Because if entry-level jobs are disappearing, how about the higher-level jobs? Like, are they safe, or are they just the next down the line?
8: Well, I talked to the dean, and I quote the dean of Cornell Tech in the story, and what he thinks is happening is that companies are discovering, despite whatever AI tools they hire, somebody has to supervise them. And he thinks, you know, for a while earlier this year, we thought software coders were done. And we thought that software companies like Salesforce were done, and the market pummeled the stocks. The stocks are coming back because maybe they're not done. And the dean thinks that their companies are going to find they just need really good software managers, people who can manage the tools. Now, that's more sophisticated than maybe what coders are offering today. But it's a question of retraining people to do the jobs differently.
0: And not just retraining. I mean, that's absolutely correct. My mind also goes to what happens down the line with a lack of early career talent. I mean, with no one doing entry-level work, how do you replace higher-level workers when they leave if there's a lower pool?
8: Well, I think we've got to see whether that, just the fact that the ads have declined doesn't tell us for sure that's going to happen, right? The companies, companies have to implement it. But the dean's view is that he needs to train the graduates of Cornell Tech somewhat differently than he did before. And I think that percolates down the line. It's sort of off the topic, but I did note that in my talk with people in the who know a lot about AI, they were not thrilled by the actions of the New York City schools to dampen the use of it, to restrict the use of AI so dramatically, especially in the high schools, because they say people are going to need those skills, right? And I think that's a good observation.
0: This is referring to New York City public schools taking AI out of classrooms through eighth grade this year. Well, when that was discussed on the show, a couple callers questioned what that would mean for future workers with no familiarity with AI, which, Greg, I think is what you're kind of referring to with what you hear on the industry side. So do you think there will be a need to have AI training of some sort in high school?
8: I don't know about in high school, but clearly we're going to need to have AI training. But one of the points that someone made to me is that this is really going to hurt the people you don't want to hurt, because the private schools will go ahead and use AI. The parents who have wealth or resources will make sure their children have AI training on the side. So their point is, who are we saving from? But it is clear that, you know, there's this New York Fed study that I talked about in the story that shows really big numbers. Up to 60% of service firms in the Fed survey told them they were using AI, but nobody's laying anybody off. Mm-hmm. And the biggest number of companies are retraining their workers. And the optimists say that that's what's going to happen. And the economists say, never has a new technology resulted in lower employment.
0: I want to touch back on what you were saying when you were talking to the dean about training the graduates different than before, because this is touching on what you just said. Did he or she go into specifics about what that training looks like?
8: Yes, his name is Greg Morissette, and what it means is that he needs to train his software engineers to understand how to manage.
0: How to manage, not just create and be an individual contributor, but manage people or manage AI systems, you're saying?
8: Both, but especially AI systems. But yes, his view is that the people are going to need a somewhat different set of skills.
0: Okay. This is particularly hard, I think, speaking to your point about potentially harming the people that you don't want to harm, but you actually want to support, because pathways had been developed to get local students on this track for tech jobs. And I just know personally so many nonprofits out there about STEM support, and specifically in the computer science area. Do you know what those programs are doing? Are they changing course? Is the very function that they tried to do have to be redefined now?
8: Yeah, yes, they're changing course. I talked to a couple of them. They are stopping or phasing out their direct software coding classes, and they're figuring out how to integrate AI throughout their curriculum. And I guess that's where we're going to go, and we're going to see how successful it is. And yes, they are worried. And the Center for an Urban Future also noted that funding for these nonprofits has declined in recent years, making their task ever harder.
0: Let's go to a caller. We have Abel in Clinton Hill, Brooklyn. Hi, Abel. Welcome to the show.
9: Good morning. Thank you for having me on, and thank you for discussing this. So I work in cybersecurity professionally, and I've seen some of these AI tools in action on the security side. What's happening is that, you know, you can have someone basically, as you were saying earlier, manage these systems to generate a script that previously would have taken someone like me or my colleagues 15 to 30 minutes to write, and it's doing it in fewer than 15 to 30 seconds. But the problem is that this chips away at basic computer science and programming literacy skills. So if you keep generating these scripts, and you're going to atrophy the ability to write them. So we're ending up with a problem where, as you were saying earlier, we're choking off the talent pipeline, and we're basically removing people's ability to an incentive to learn these basic skills and their ability to understand them as they move through the workforce.
0: Abel, let me ask you a follow-up question about that, because I think that can be a very convincing argument of atrophying, like you said, foundational skills. Do you think those skills will always be foundational? Like, it used to be that you had to know how to code in some way just to operate a computer. You don't need to know that anymore. Do you think that kind of trajectory will apply with AI skills and with what it's replacing?
9: I would say that if it does end up, if those skills end up getting displaced, then we're going to end up with a whole host of other problems. I think what's happening now on a larger scale is that software engineering is being offloaded to AI. And that means that, you know, if people are able to generate code much more quickly, a lot of that code is going to be low quality. There's not going to be enough time or, again, literacy skills to run QA, run like a quality assurance on that code. And what's happening now is we're getting like enormous amounts of patches to fix vulnerabilities that are being generated by AI. And then we have to go back and and fix those again. So we're basically, outputting an enormous amount of low quality code, and we are, and a lot of that code is insecure. So we have to go back and patch that again. And those patches are also generated by AI.
0: Abel, thank you so much for that call. I really appreciate you with your experience in the industry coming on and talking about that. We're at the top of the hour. This is WNYC FM, HD and AM New York, WNJT Trenton, WNJP Sussex, WNJY Netcong, and WNJO Toms River. You're listening to The Brian Lehrer Show on WNYC. I'm Kusha Navadar, a host here at WNYC, and I'm speaking with the city reporters Greg David about AI and its impact, or, you know, lack of impact, or what impact it's having on our local economy. Greg, we have another caller I'd love to go to. This is Dana from Williamsburg. Hi, Dana. Welcome to the show.
10: Hi. Thank you.
0: Welcome.
10: I work at an investment bank, a healthcare specialized investment bank. I'm a research analyst. I have a team of three and, you know, beyond supporting resources. And we've adopted AI aggressively and increasingly over time. And I think rather than me not needing those resources anymore, we are reaching and doing new analysis. Our business is about providing insight on clinical data as fast as we can. Mm-hmm. So let's say last week there was an oncology conference and we got new clinical data from lung cancer. Rather than making a statement, you know, based on our experience about what the data shows overnight, we'll run actual statistical analysis working with AI. And so we'll be able to provide deeper and more rapid insight. And I still need the people to run those analyses and work with AI. To do that, it just takes a different type of critical skill. In some ways, it enables more junior people to provide greater insight more rapidly, rather than me with my 20 years of experience looking at the data and making a statement based on everything I've seen in the past, which I can still do. Somebody more junior that's really critical can work with AI and, you know, work to find examples from the past really rapidly if they can interrogate and, you know, use their problem-solving skills to write, you know, ask the right answers, they can get to something that they couldn't have been able to do and support our team in the past.
0: Dana, I really appreciate that perspective. And I'm wondering, have you seen, just at your own firm, anecdotally, changes in hiring behavior at any level of the employee stack as a result of AI?
10: Honestly, I think we're hiring more people. So we have people that are coming in to support rollout of AI, because we have a broad range of, you know, everybody is more or less comfortable, so they provided the tools, and my team uses the tools, you know, aggressively, and we've applied it all, you know, in our work process, you know, everywhere from insight to helping us organize, but other teams haven't employed it at all. So they've hired sort of business people to come in and help change management and help people who have been more resistant see how they could bring it into their processes. So actually, I think we've hired more people.

0: basics, that they can't use AI for the basics and expect to be working journalists. So we're very very conscious of that at the Newmark J School and what we have to do about it. I will say, and in reporting this story, I made some comment of AI can't do that yet. And the person I was talking to said, I wouldn't bet against AI. So one of the things we have to recognize is that we are in a transition here. For example, one of my students last spring did a story about radiologists. You'd think AI could really help radiologists, but it turns out they're overwhelmed because there's so many scans these days. Their work has increased. And the other great story about this that I read was out of The Real Deal, which talked to real estate brokers because all their clients are looking up all this stuff on AI and they're coming with all these dumb questions, and the real estate brokers are having to spend more time, not less, with their clients.
1: Oh, because there's an inundation of information and not all of it is good. Is that right?
0: That's absolutely right.
1: Not that long ago, we were worried about the commercial real estate market in New York falling off of a cliff due to hybrid work. That hasn't happened. So, to what extent is that thanks to the growing AI sector?
0: Well, AI isn't, we are very close to matching our pre-COVID numbers in office real estate in Manhattan, and that's of course a sign of the strength of the economy. AI leasing is part of it, but it's not the main part of it. Finance, professional service firms. We've talked about it on this show, despite the fact that some people say all these corporations are leaving because taxes are too high. Many of them are making multi-decade commitments to remaining in New York. AI is part of it. But AI companies, here's an interesting tidbit here. There's the old Domino building in Williamsburg is now occupied almost entirely by AI companies. But the Lentises are doing only 1 and 2 year leases for them, or very short term leases, because we all don't know what's going to happen.
1: Yeah, what's going to happen exactly? Do you know how much of the city's economy relies on AI at this point?
0: Well, I don't know, what do you mean by using AI or from an economic
1: From
0: impact?
1: an economic impact.
0: So we know that it's a growing part of the tech sector. As a matter of fact, I get to tell the listeners that I'm going to have two stories in the next week on this.
1: Okay.
0: One about how really big the AI boom is in New York, and it's really big. Clearly, we're not a distant second to San Francisco. We're just second to San Francisco. And then if the AI boom is a bust, is a bubble, and it bursts, what will happen to the city? So some of the things we know, we're getting $2 billion in venture capital. We have more than 1,000 AI companies. The biggest names in AI, OpenAI and Anthropic, are taking real estate in New York and hiring pretty aggressively here. Lots of companies are engaged in implementing AI across the economy. And that's why tech originally boomed in New York, and that's why AI is booming in New York. If you want to do an AI application, where better to do it than in New York, where you have the world's most diverse business base?
1: I don't want to ask you to reveal the stories that you've already reported, but because you brought it up, I'm wondering if AI is a bubble and it bursts, what does that mean for the city economy?
0: Very bad things, but not because the tech sector collapsed, but because, and Wall Street will suffer dramatically. Wall Street is booming. They're headed for another year of extraordinary profits. And those profits and that Wall Street boom is heavily, I actually have to figure out exactly how heavily, based on the AI boom. So if mergers don't happen, if IPOs don't happen, if the stock market plunges because the prospects for AI companies are bad, it is going to hurt. And it is particularly going to hurt the city and state budgets, which have become so reliant on the tax revenue that Wall Street is creating.
1: City Council Speaker Julie Menin was on this show on Wednesday and announced that the council was going to hold a hearing on the risks of AI. I'm talking about the risks to human life, not necessarily jobs. What extent would local action have an impact here?
0: How about none?
1: None.
0: No, I

0: How does the city council
1: Tell me how you
0: think?
1: really feel. No, sorry. Yeah, go
0: How does
1: ahead.
0: it, how does it, how does the city council think it has any jurisdiction in this national issue that these two companies based in San Francisco they can dictate to? Or that somehow AI can be, New York City can be walled off to AI? Look, I'm really disappointed in the reporting in New York on a lot of the announcements from the administration that it's going to like insist on an easy unsubscribe button. It's very unclear that the city has the power to do that. So I can't, I do, I think I am pretty confident to say that the city has no power to affect AI development. It can do, what it can do is it can say we won't teach AI in the schools, or it could say we won't use AI in our governments, but it can't tell OpenAI what to do.
1: I hear that, Greg, and I don't know that I can necessarily argue that the local city government has control over Anthropic or these tech companies in the ways that you might be saying that they're trying to, but you also say that this place is a major hub of the AI industry. So don't you think it makes sense for the local government to weigh in?
0: Yes, but is it what we're going to have is that where they're going to weigh in ways that are counterproductive to our companies, right?
1: So what is the right
0: I mean,
1: way?
0: I talked to several CEOs and I asked them about how worried they are. And I think I'll include this in the story. And they're pretty worried, even though they're not doing things that would destroy the world. You know, they're doing things like making AI work for restaurants. But they all think that you just can't sit it out. That's their position at the moment. Look, this is far above my pay grade.
1: Mine too.
0: And I worry about AI a ton. I don't think I sleep very well because of it, but I do know that the city council and the city government has neither the expertise nor the power to help us on the big AI stories.
1: Well,
0: The big AI issues.
1: we'll have to leave it there for now. Greg David is a contributor and reporter covering fiscal and economic issues for the City Reporter and the director of the Business and Economics Reporting Program at Ravitch Fiscal Reporting, oh, sorry, and Ravitch Fiscal Reporting Program at the Newmark Graduate School of Journalism at CUNY. Greg, thank you so much for coming onto the show.
0: Thank you.
1: I'm Kusha Navadar, and this is The Brian Lehrer Show. Coming up next, how much surveillance are you comfortable with? Flock, Ring, Meta Glasses, Find My, if you're an iPhone user, is some of that okay and some not? We'll get into it with my next guest who's standing by. But first, here's the news with Michael Hill. Good morning, Michael. What's happening?
2: Good morning, Kusha. Tony and Grammy-winning musician Duncan Sheik has died at the age of 56. Sheik died yesterday from organ failure. His mother, Suzanne Sheik, told the New York Times. The barely breathing singer-songwriter composed the music for Spring Awakening, the groundbreaking Broadway musical that explored teenage angst, ran for more than 860 performances, and won 8 Tony Awards. Sheik also worked on musicals like American Psycho. He blended theater with pop, shifting away from traditional musical theater tropes to bring new audiences to Broadway. Duncan Sheik, dead at the age of 56. New York City's health commissioner says a second person has died in the Legionnaires' disease outbreak in the South Bronx. City Health Commissioner Alistair Martin did not provide more information about the person who died or an updated number of cases. The outbreak is affecting parts of Melrose and Morrisania. 10 cooling towers initially tested positive for Legionella bacteria, including towers at Yankee Stadium and Lincoln Hospital. Martin says all towers are tested positive in the initial screening have been disinfected. A separate Legionnaires outbreak on Manhattan's Upper East Side killed 11 people this summer. A man will learn his punishment today in the Bronx after a relative's profile on a genealogy site connected him to a 2001 rape. WNYC Samantha Max reports.
3: Prosecutors say Jancy Santiago entered a stranger's Bronx apartment while she was sleeping, covered her face, tied her up, and raped her. For more than 2 decades, police couldn't solve the crime. Then the DA's office got a grant and they used it on technology that finds leads for cold cases in genealogy databases. A distant relative's DNA helped law enforcement to solve the 2001 rape. Santiago was convicted in that case and for another rape in Manhattan in 2000.
2: Santiago's defense attorney did not respond to a request for comment. Knicks fans, if you experience more sticker shock than usual while recently trying to buy tickets for this upcoming season, there's a reason why. Madison Square Garden says it's pausing Knicks individual ticket sales due to a mistake in pricing. MSG says it'll restart sales with new prices shortly, and it'll refund the difference to anyone who already bought individual tickets. It says the intention was never to overcharge loyal fans. MSG says when tickets do go back on sale, fans will see an average price increase of 12% from last year. 78 with clouds now, mostly sunny and 81 for a high today with a light wind. And then tomorrow, partly sunny and 71. Sunday, even cooler with showers in the afternoon, a high near 69. Cool to start fall beginning on Tuesday. Monday would be cool, too. We have a risk of flooding from excessive rainfall on Sunday afternoon and evening, so let's keep an eye on that. 78 with clouds now in Soho. Michael Hill, WNYC News.
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1: It's the Brian Lehrer Show. I'm Kusha Navidar filling in for Brian today here on WNYC. Hey, how much surveillance are we comfortable with? That's the question my next guest tackles. I imagine a lot of you right now are listening and you're thinking, well, I don't want any surveillance. You don't want flock cameras on the street or people recording you with Meta glasses. And yet, many of us will like and reshare a video on TikTok of someone recording a stranger. I mean, do you recall the two canoodling lawyers in July that's making news right now? Two coworkers, reportedly a married man and a younger colleague, were making out in Central Park. A TikToker recorded them, uploaded the video, and now the world knows. And the older lawyer, as of yesterday, reported by the New York Post, has left the firm. This is all to say the concept of a surveillance state isn't just the government or tech companies. It's us. It's each other. And there's a lot of questions about how our culture has shifted there and where it's going. Willie Saley is a story editor for the New York Times Magazine. He recently wrote an article titled Flock Cameras, Canoodling Lawyers. How much surveillance are we comfortable with? And he's with me right now in the studio. Hi, Willie. Absolutely. And listeners, we want to know, how much surveillance are you comfortable with? Have you seen the public's appetite for a surveillance state change over the decades? Do you feel a lack of privacy in your own life, and has it changed how you interact in the world? Maybe you kiss fewer coworkers on park benches. I don't know. Give us a call. Send us a text. We're at 212-433-9692. That's 212-433-WNYC. Or if there's anyone out there who wants to talk about how a greater culture of surveillance has benefited their lives, we'd love to hear from you too. Give us a call or send us a text. Okay, so Willie, there are so many sources of surveillance in our lives. There are flock cameras, there's body cams, the most ubiquitous being the devices we hold in our hands, our phones. But I also remember candid camera from decades ago. Right. There's always in my mind like a desire to peek in from others. So what makes this moment feel so much different in terms of culture of surveillance in the past?
7: Well, I mean, a couple things kind of converged this summer in my mind. I mean, you had the release of the Meta Ray-Ban glasses, obviously, that like, we tried Google Glass like a decade ago, and that didn't really take off. But this does seem that it's selling, it's doing well. So there's this, whatever people call them, pervert glasses, and for good reason. But, you know, there are these new products that make it easier for us to surreptitiously record one another. And then at the same time, people became aware of flock safety cameras all over their communities. And there's like more than 100,000 of them, pretty much all across the United States. Mm-hmm. And like a pretty large social media-led movement to make people aware of these and to sort of protest against them and even to vandalize them and to identify them sort of in a crowdsourced way took off largely via TikTok, in my understanding. And these two things are obviously in sort of tension.
1: Yeah.
7: And so I think it's these technologies sort of arising together is why I wanted to do this piece and yeah, talk about the inconsistency there.
1: So what I hear you saying is that the moment is different because the tech is different.
7: The tech has advanced a lot.
1: Advanced and ubiquitous. Yeah.
7: Yes.
1: Yeah.
7: Yeah.
1: I used to work at Google and I was the first cohort of people that tested Google Glass out in the wild. And I thought I was so cool.
7: How did it go for you?
1: Not well. I had somebody come up to me and say, please don't record me.
7: Yeah.
1: Interestingly, it was a coworker at Google that did it. Out in public, no, but I wouldn't make the same decision today. And I wasn't recording, for the record, but yeah.
7: But there were physical gestures, right, with Google Glass that begin recording, which was meant to be, you know, a safeguard against totally surreptitious recording.
1: Yeah, absolutely.
7: With Meta Ray-Ban, I think you have to talk to it, and there's an indicator light, but the indicator light can be disabled, supposedly. Anyway, anything with hardware can be fiddled with.
1: You know, I think historically people have tended to assume that when we go outside, share some sort of unspoken agreement that we each have the right to some level of privacy or anonymity. And right now it feels like that agreement is being eroded. It feels like that. But your piece, if I read it correctly, suggests that there never was an agreement because that behavior, the behavior that the tech enables, didn't exist back then. So in my mind, I'm wondering, is this norm that I'm talking about, is it collapsing or was it never actually there?
7: Yeah, I mean, I guess I suppose it was never there, right? I mean, the idea that your actions could be just recorded for posterity and shared to millions of people, that's obviously entirely novel, right? And I think that social media platforms are the thing that maybe people couldn't have predicted about this, right?
1: Yeah.
7: Is that there's this enormous incentive and this enormous audience that wants to see people fighting on the subway, that wants to see people screaming on an airplane, that wants to see canoodling lawyers. And so you have this incentive on the user side to, like, if you see something interesting, start filming it. There's a bunch of places this can go and it's interesting. And so, yeah, there's actually, people have a pretty big appetite for this stuff. Though I think if you really sat someone down and said, do you think it's okay to record someone in public? By and large, they'd say no, unless they're breaking the law or whatever. They often will go towards illegal activity, but that's all. What you see online is rarely illegal.
1: To that point about there being a voracious appetite for this kind of content, I'm wondering how much money has played into this realization that we don't actually have this agreement of privacy out in the world, because you wrote about how the canoodling lawyers raked in the video of them. It was like 12 million views. And there's money in that. So do you think the hunger to watch and to film it would be this strong if there wasn't monetary value?
7: I don't know that, you know, like Jay Guapo, the influencer who filmed them. I mean, he makes money otherwise. I don't think it's like, I don't think that, I think he realized, if I had to guess, and I'm guessing here,
1: sure,
7: he saw something interesting happening. People in the middle of the day in Central Park in their work clothes making out. And he started filming them and saying, get a room, that there's kids around. And they freaked, like they freaked out.
1: Yeah.
7: In a way that made him realize, I'm guessing, this is interesting. Like, this is more than just me hassling people on the street. Something was going on here. So then he posts it because he was right. It was, people were quite interested in it, maybe even more than he would have guessed. And so I don't know if it's, I wouldn't say it's money, but it's like, it is just the incentive structure of social media platform that you want to put something interesting that your audience is going to like on there. And that worked.
1: Yeah. We've got some texts that I would love to read. The first one is, when I see New York stuff, I hesitate to film it because I am violating their privacy. Lots of especially younger folks don't feel this way. Do you think there's a generational difference that you've seen?
7: I'd be willing to believe any sort of generational difference exists. Yeah, the young kids, they're out of control. I mean, I'm slow to just being 41, like to open my phone to camera. Like that reflex, like I don't have that. You know what I mean?
1: It's not hardwired into you.
7: It's not hardwired, right? To the shortcut. So they're probably just better at it.
1: Yeah.
7: Certainly, I've had the instinct to film something funny and like been too slow on the draw.
1: Right.
7: Maybe not other people behaving badly, trying to live by my own code here, but I do think. I think younger people are just better at that sort of thing.
1: We have another text here that says, I despise the surveillance society, but to be clear, there is a very limited right to privacy in public. And I bring this up because a very interesting part of your piece was the historical perspective, because I think there's always tends to be optimism around new technology. And decades ago, one person in your article, Steve Mann, had a way to approach that. He's an academic. He saw an asymmetry in power, like institutions, like government buildings were allowed to film you, but you couldn't bring a camera into that building. So he said, maybe we could solve this if everyone had access to recording equipment. I'm going to let you pick up the story there.
7: Yeah,
1: what did he do?
7: Well, Steve Mann is a really interesting guy. He's a serial inventor, and he's kind of called the pioneer of wearable computing. I mean, he invented the first smartwatch, he invented the first smart glasses, and he was doing this like as early as the 70s and 80s with like big, big equipment. And he had this like heads up display on his face. So this is the thing that got him in trouble. He had these glasses he would wear everywhere. They were a kind of seeing aid. I mean, and you can see he kind of, wherever this went, like by the aughts, he had kind of a heads up display that was like what the Terminator sees. Like he could see streets and whatever.
1: Or like RoboCop is what I thought of.
7: Yeah. So, I mean, like really, really interesting stuff. And then he had a fight with the Canadian government to get his passport photo could include it, because he's like, this is part of me. Like he was really serious about the stuff. He would go into supermarkets, art galleries, like the consulate to deal with passport stuff, I think maybe because of this dispute. And he would get hassled because they're like, you're recording in here. Mm. And he would say, well, you're recording in here. And they'll say no photography allowed. And his point is that, well, obviously photography is allowed. You're recording me. Why can I not record you? And he has an intelligent point about this, which is that even just the supermarket, if they're the only ones allowed to record, they say something happened here. They own the recordings and they get to choose like how they're deployed as evidence. And they're in control of them. Can they alter them? Can they hold them back? Can they hold back something exonerating and so forth? So who owns the recordings really matters, right? And that's his point, that if everyone was making records of everything, then that would neutralize. And he called this surveillance for under
1: SOUS,
7: the French. Yeah. As a counterbalance to surveillance, with the goal being, I think, equivalence, in which is the term he came up with.
1: Yeah.
7: And he was pretty optimistic about the possibility here that like with more miniaturized recording, we would neutralize the ability for powerful actors to sort of have a monopoly over this information.
1: Yeah.
7: And that could make for less surveillance overall.
1: And we've seen variations of either that being proven or not proven over decades and decades of these devices being smaller and more capable. I'd love to bring in a listener right now, Arthur in Manhattan. Arthur, hi, welcome to the show.
8: Good morning. Thank you for having me. I am a blind person and I use Meta glasses. They are extremely helpful to me in terms of navigating the world and knowing what is in front of me. It helps in the supermarket. It helps to get to particular locations. And also the descriptions allow me to have a sense of, as you mentioned, art galleries, but also what is in the room in front of me. I never put anyone's photograph on my contact list, simply because even though that would allow me to recognize people in a room, simply because I do not want those people to be surveilled because of my use of Meta. Mm. It also allows me to have one hand free because I use a white cane so that I can tell what's going on when I'm walking about the city.
1: Arthur,
8: however, I am deeply concerned about being limited in terms of going to the theater, in terms of going to a grocery store with my Meta glasses on, because they do provide me with the opportunity to do things.
1: Well, Arthur, I wanted to ask you about this. Now that you've started wearing Meta glasses, has anyone approached you, or have you had to have conversations in public about it with people who are concerned?
8: Yes.
1: And what are those conversations like?
8: It's generally a laughing conversation rather than a confrontational conversation, because people are very curious about what the technology can or cannot do. But people do ask me specifically, are you recording me?
1: Right.
8: Do you know? Are you putting me someplace where, are you taking a video of me? Because it is a surreptitious form of surveillance. Mm.
1: Arthur, thank you so much for that call and for sharing that perspective. Willie, I wonder, while you were listening to Arthur, did anything from that resonate for you?
7: No, I mean, I think it's fascinating to think about the accessibility, like what this means for people who are blind. Or I think that's fascinating, and I do think it is tough to think that there would be distrust around this as a result of bad actors. But the possibilities of Meta glasses I hadn't really considered. So
1: yeah, and Arthur, we really appreciate you calling in. It brings up something for me, because New Yorkers are used to being surveilled in a lot of ways. Yeah. I mean, you mentioned tolls being paid by license plate readers in your piece. They're flock cameras. And yet in smaller towns, people are up in arms over flock cameras, especially because the decision to install them didn't really happen with their consent. So I'm wondering about the culture of New York a little bit. Do you think in New York we are more acclimated to being surveyed, or more just anesthetized to it?
7: Yeah, I mean, I guess it's both. And I think you also see, I didn't write about this, but I remember this case when I first moved here in Bushwick. It was around the corner from where I was living. This guy was beaten to death with a baseball bat. Oh. It was this horrible story. Yeah. This guy visiting from Ecuador. I think it was like a kind of a hate crime. I remember, in my recollection anyway, they got the guys with the license plate readers, which I didn't even realize they had maybe just switched tolling over that way. Maybe, I don't know, maybe not that recently, but it hadn't occurred to me as a possibility. And that is a great example of like what law enforcement will point to and say, like, this is very useful technology. I mean, like, you want to see someone like that brought to justice, obviously. But then I also remember around that time, there was always like, if there was a shooting, there would be footage from these ATM vestibules that would just show up in the post. And this is how the cops are piecing stuff together. And you realize all of a sudden there's cameras everywhere here. Yeah. This is really before smartphones took off and were ubiquitous too. So I do think, like, on the one hand, yes, we've always been more surveilled in the way that like a Londoner is more surveilled than someone who lives in like Podunk, Tennessee. Like, this is, so we are a little anesthetized to it. Mm. But then I also think, yeah, you sit on the subway across from someone who has their phone up and they're reading on their phone, but their camera's pointing at you. And you have to be like always kind of half aware of the possibility that like your photo's being taken. You walk around Midtown. I bet if you ran my face through one of those like freaky facial recognition search, that it's like I'm in the background of how many tourist photos. You're just people are constantly taking pictures here, and you have to be so I think we're anesthetized, but I also think that exposure, maybe I'm being glib, but that exposure to ALPRs, the automated license plate readers, that's just what flock cameras are, that my exposure to them as like both just like a practical tool for tolling and as a practical tool for law enforcement makes me a little bit like, well, people got a little paranoid about what was going on with these. Understandably, there are concerns, privacy concerns going forward, and there's been abuses of this technology, but it does seem like there is a little bit of a, yes, people in other parts of the country have not been exposed to this technology in the same way.
1: Yeah, a couple of texts here that I think are pertinent. Here's the first one. One of the great things about New York is the ability to be in private by yourself in public. If we all record each other, we lose that. I'm texting this while being surveyed by a building. And then another one, another text, it says, equating individual filming on street with mass, in caps, mass surveillance by police and government is stupid.
7: So
1: fair enough.
7: So I'm not equating them, but I do want to look at them side by side. But that is obviously, yes, mass passive surveillance of license plates in this big searchable database, it's very, very different from what Jay Guapo did to the lawyers. I acknowledge that. Mm. What I am interested, however, in, like, within the same realm of social media, almost in the same breath, this massive audience of people could be repulsed by the possibility of state surveillance, and at the same time thrilled at this sort of everyday surveillance that we do for our own amusement and that can really be quite consequential to people's lives. I just think that that's worth looking at side by side and looking at what I consider the flock freak out a little bit of a displaced paranoia, because we have our phones. If what you're concerned about is that our government could just throw out all the rules and start surveilling us however they want with whatever they can, and that would be to like what people are concerned about flock cameras is the creation of a police state, essentially, with Palantir or whatever else. And my point is that they have what they would need already in this thing you use all day every day.
1: Yeah.
7: If that's your concern, it's like, it's,
1: why isn't there the same amount of backlash?
7: You don't have to get, yeah. So, yeah. But stupid, fair enough. I'll
1: well, fair enough. I think one thing that the texter brings up is this idea of, like, where do you draw the line? And I think that's exactly what your article is talking about, is where do you draw the line? I mean, we have a caller here, Kathleen in Manhattan, who has a personal experience I'd love to bring in. Kathleen, welcome to the show.
9: Good morning. Thank you. Yes, I was scrolling through my Instagram one night, just wasting time, and I popped up on the feed. Someone had videotaped me hailing a cab on a corner right near where I live, and it had 2.3 million views. It was entitled "An Iconic New York Moment." Now, I have no idea why that was of interest to that many people, but the comments were astonishing. You know, they wanted to know, I was sort of from the side, so you couldn't see my face that much, but they knew Princess Diana was really still alive, or was it Jane Fonda, or how much did she pay for that handbag, or she looks like she's making a Nazi salute. I mean, it was a surreal experience to know that I've been viewed by this many people, and I did ultimately determine who had taken the video. I wasn't angry. I mean, I knew I was in public and she had the right to use it. And I found her, and she was a waitress at the restaurant that was on the corner where I hailed the cab. And I walked up to her and I said, "Hello." And she said, "Oh dear, you're going to sue me." And I said, no, I'm not. I just wanted to say hello. You've given me a lot of exposure. Although about three people I know who saw the video actually recognized me. So I never felt that my privacy was compromised. But it's just a strange experience to see yourself pop up when you don't know that someone videoed you.
1: I mean, you said 2.1 million views, right, Kathleen?
9: 2.3.
7: It's like Lost Highway or something. But like, that's so fascinating. But I guess getting filmed, that's the thing, is like, what if you got filmed looking cool in New York City? That, which sounds like that's what happens.
1: Well, then
7: to you
1: live in a society where you always feel like you need to look cool. That's pretty tough, especially for me.
7: I do think this is the best possible outcome for such a situation. That's
1: Kathleen,
7: fascinating.
1: Thank you so much for calling. Let's go to Sean in Marble Hill. Hey, Sean, welcome to the show.
10: Hi, how are you?
1: Good, thanks, Kyle.
10: I have just a comment about the difference between Flock and New York City's license plate readers. Flock is a private entity that does not require a court order to give entities its information, and it is not secure. Additionally, it's extra cost. You could set up a license plate reader system and maintain control of what it finds within your entity without using Flock and save money. The license plate readers are available, but Flock is a private entity. We don't really want to have all this information being privately held. I know that New York City using license plate readers has solved everything from a Hell's Angel murder case to mob murder cases, tracking people down, but that all required court orders. Mm-hmm. They were not able to access this without it. Flock is a national entity that shares information in databases that we don't control anymore.
1: Sean,
10: we don't control the company.
1: Thank you so much for bringing that up.
7: Yeah, it's a really good point.
1: You talk about this a little bit
7: yes.
1: in your piece, right?
7: Yeah, I mean, I probably could have gotten into it more in the piece. Yeah, so this is a private company. It's valued at something like $8 billion. Andreessen Horowitz is invested in it. Yes, there are plenty of reasons to like really, really dislike and distrust this system. And so I don't mean to call it like just pure TikTok paranoia at all. Like ACLU and civil liberties groups are concerned and alarmed by this and mm-hmm. for those reasons, because they passively track license plate information as it passes and it just sits there. So police can, I believe this is how it works. Police can put in like a stolen car or like a whatever, like a Amber Alert plate, and they will receive an active alert if one of these passes a camera and where and when, but then otherwise they can put queries into the database, and the database is not just for necessarily for their municipality or jurisdiction. Jurisdictions and the majority of them do opt into a larger network because often they're very small, and so you know whatever. So you can query on a particular plate or even make and model and find where they've been in a large, large network that covers like the lower 48 in Hawaii, not entirely. Mm. And this is sort of why the Fourth Amendment question is open, I gather. So yes, it's a private company that allows for warrantless search to like locate someone. And so, you know, almost in the way that our Social Security number became like by accident, like this
1: identifying.
7: People point out that, well, like now your license plate, which is required by law for you to drive your car, is now a tracking beacon of a sort. And, you know, and police officers have abused this. The Washington Post has had great stories about the like individual abuses that have happened, or police officers are tracking down, stalking their ex, women they're interested in.
1: Yeah.
7: Just like really awful stuff has happened as a result of the deployment of this technology.
1: Yeah, this is such a multi-pronged issue for which legislation doesn't quite catch up with the ways in which it's being used. And it's, to your point before, Willie, it is governmental, and it is also each other and the social contracts that we're still trying to figure out. And I wonder, like, to finish off the segment here, after going through all this for yourself, how have you tried to draw the line, or has it changed for you about where it's okay and not okay to surveil or to allow your information to be out there?
7: You know, I should have thought about that harder. I do not take pictures of strangers in public. That's I just don't think that's okay. Certainly wouldn't. So I don't do that. As far as myself, there's nothing you can really do beyond, you know, wearing a shiesty mask on the subway or whatever.
1: Right,
7: I don't have a great answer to that question.
1: It's a very difficult question to answer, because that's what came up for me while I was reading, was I don't know where I would draw the line. And I think that's part of the reason why the article exists, because this is a question we're trying to deal with.
7: Yeah.
1: We have some more texts that I just like to read off here. One is, as a pedestrian and cyclist, I want more Flock cameras. The world has been turned over to motorists, and motorists think that laws don't apply to them. Pedestrians and cyclists and other motorists are just an annoyance to them.
7: Mm-hmm.
1: Don't forget, people are using Flock camera data to stalk wives, girlfriends, mm-hmm. exes, women they want to sleep with, etc. Half the population has a reason to be really scared of that. And another one that says, I have tracking turned off on my iPhone wherever I'm given the choice. So there are a lot of folks thinking about this as well. It's a question really about moving society forward to respect the group and the individual. And even if it's not an easy one to answer, it's super vital to think about. And we appreciate you coming on to give it some thought with us, Willie. Willie Staley is a story editor for the New York Times Magazine. He recently wrote an article titled Flock Cameras, Canoodling Lawyers, How Much Surveillance Are We Comfortable With? Thank you so much, Willie.
7: Thank you.
1: Coming up next, do you have a storage unit? And if you do, be honest, do you even know what's in there? Stay with us.
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1: Coming up on All of It, join Allison Stewart live from the Green Space for another installment of Broadway on the Radio. This time, hear from the cast and creative team behind the musical comedy Schmigadoon. 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

0: It's the Brian Lehrer Show. I'm Kusha Navadar, filling in for Brian today here on WNYC. We're going to end the week with a bit of an existential question. Why can't Americans just let go of our old stuff? That is, the United States is the self-storage capital of the world with 90% of the entire world's self-storage capacity. And New York City ranks number 3 for top cities for storage units. If you're curious, we're beat out by Dallas-Fort Worth and Houston, which makes sense. Everything is bigger in Texas. 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Maybe it's old exercise equipment, seasonal clothes, a futon that you swear you'll find a place for eventually. 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It's usually air conditioned and hidden among a maze of hundreds of other identical looking units. It can feel a little existential walking those halls, going to grab your skis or you know, looking at your grandmother's old dresser. So why do we do this? And how do we as a people keep accumulating stuff that we just can't let go of? Well, you tell us. Listeners, what are you holding onto in your storage units? Are you hoping you'll find a better home for your beloved junk? Maybe with your kids, or maybe on Facebook Marketplace, or maybe in a future bigger home. Call or text us at 212-433-WNYC. I'm joined now by David Owen. He's a staff writer at The New Yorker, and his latest piece is The American Religion of Self-Storage Facilities. Hey, David, welcome back to WNYC.
1: Thank you very much.
0: So what started this fascination for you with storage units?
1: Mother turned 90. I took a field trip from Connecticut to Kansas City, where she was, and I went all in back roads, no interstate, and I was struck by how many self-storage facilities I saw. And I just started thinking about it. I actually have a friend who owns a self-storage facility, which he built in the early 90s, before the industry really took off. And it's kind of an amazing business. He doesn't really have to do anything. He has one employee who's part-time. And he built it in 3 phases. In the third phase, he added more of the largest units that he has, 10 by 30s, because people kept asking for bigger and bigger. And, you know, they store exactly the kind of things that you said, for the most part, just the stuff that we thought we wanted when we got it and then realized we didn't have room for.
0: Yeah, you interviewed people who work in self-storage, like you just mentioned, and I think something I took from what you wrote was that a lot of you described the 4 Ds that drive the industry. It's right. Death, displacement, divorce, and downsizing, which is also kind of a downer if I can add a D there. But you added your own 5th D and you said delusion. I mean, the first 4 are pretty self-explanatory, but why did you feel like adding delusion to that list?
1: I think the delusion that your children will want anything that you're planning to bequeath to them other than money. And I think this is often true. You know, people will save things, for my kids, and then learn that they don't want it or they don't have room for it because they've already got all their own stuff. And I think recently young people have been uninterested in what's known as brown or brown furniture, which people of my generation used to call antiques, but now it just looks old and stuffy. You know, it's not mid-century modern.
0: Yeah.
1: And my wife and I moved from a large house to a smaller house. We did it during COVID, so there was pretty much no way to get rid of anything. And it was especially difficult because both houses were filled with our stuff. So we had to get rid of a huge amount. And I had this idea that the kids would want lots and lots of stuff, but they really didn't want very much at all. A couple of the things they wanted, I wouldn't have minded hanging on to, but I was so relieved that they wanted anything that I happily sent them on.
0: Yeah. Listeners, do you identify with any of those 5 Ds? Tell us about your storage units, what you use them for, whether or not you think they're a temporary fix or a permanent fixture. Give us a call or send us a text. We're at 212-433-WNYC. That's 212-433-9692. We got a bunch of texts here that I'd love to read to you, maybe get your take on it. One says, New York City at least has the excuse of everyone living in small apartments. David, do you feel like New York City is an exception and the way we operate is just different, or are we just as culpable as grabbing stuff as everybody else?
1: It's just, I think, I think it's like when people say that you, whatever your income is, you spend up to it. And I think whatever your space is, you fill it and then and more than. My wife and I lived in New York City for 7 years, and someone said, you know, your apartment isn't, your furniture isn't arranged, it's stowed. They said it was decorated like a boat. And so we needed, you know, we moved to a much bigger house, but then it seemed like almost overnight, our stuff expanded to fill the space that we had allowed for it. So I think, you know, it's everybody or many people encounter this difficulty. And there many times it's incredibly useful when we had to move my wife's mother, and she had a lot of stuff that she was no longer going to have room for. And so my wife and her siblings put it into a storage unit while they figured out what to do with it. And then we were good about actually getting rid of it. But I know people, somebody, a friend whose mother died, and the four siblings decided that they would sell her furniture and donate the proceeds to some cause that she would have liked. And so they rented a couple of storage units. And that was more than 20 years ago. And she figured they'd spent more than $50,000 on storage so far, which is much more than they could have got for the furniture. And then she decided later that it's probably even more like $70,000.
0: Well,
1: so
0: you know, your experience sounds pretty similar to what
1: get away from you.
0: Yeah, this experience you're describing, a lot of people are resonating with this in the chat. One says, my wife has a storage unit full of stuff from her parents' house. I believe she feels as long as she has it, her parents are still alive. So there's a deep connection there. We have another one that says, delusional that one day I will live in a bigger space. I think that's kind of self-aware, so props for the self-awareness, I guess. Here's one that says, being alive and hospitalized for the last 3 years, storage in Albany is my physical address. It is where everything is. So storage unit, and you know, just speaking from my own perspective, I remember in college, between semesters, I wasn't in the place where I went to school. I needed a storage unit to keep my stuff. And so there are many different reasons to use it. Let's go to Alexander in Harlem, who has their own story. Hi, Alexander. Welcome to the show.
2: Hi, thanks for having me on. We live in a standard New York City apartment, small two-bedroom, not really big, married, two kids, two little ones, 2.5 and 5. Half of our storage is really either summer clothes or winter clothes or things we're keeping for the kids, maybe a few things for ourselves. And I think that's the gist of a lot of New Yorkers, is that you try to live, you know, a standard lifestyle, but you want to aspire. It's aspirational. Oh, we got the sled for the kids. Like, we bought it on sale. We're not going to keep it in the apartment. We keep it in the storage and we use it 3-4 times a year when there's heavy snow, we hope, or all this swim gear, or if they're into some kind of other athletics. So that's my take on it, on the family stuff. But I want to also add what you mentioned on people like keeping or not trying to hoard stuff when their family passes away. My brother and I, my dad unfortunately had to go to a nursing home 1.5 years ago, and it was between us over like a 6-month period. We had to empty out his apartment, and luckily we were able to get rid of stuff. We kept some important things. But that is a process on its own, and that's another show you guys could definitely talk about.
0: Absolutely, Alexander. I'm sure a lot of people have that experience, and I really appreciate you calling in. You know, there are probably a lot of words we could use to describe the American relationship to storage units and to hanging on to our old stuff. Obsession, there's compulsion, there's stubbornness. But David, you used the term religion. Why religion?
1: Oh, yeah, I think the what I was struck by on my car trip was that I felt like the two things I saw the most of were churches and self-storage facilities. And I thought, you know, that there are more churches than there are self-storage facilities. But if you edit it all up under roof, it's fairly similar. And I think that the theological side is probably just the feeling that we sort of the acquisition of stuff, we acquire a lot of stuff, and there are a lot of reasons for that. I think, you know, I said in the piece that the ideal place to build a self-storage facility would be in an industrial park that was filled with distribution centers for like Walmart and Amazon and the big retail companies, because that way when you ordered something from Amazon, you could just have it delivered directly to your storage unit and you know, without cluttering up your house. And then you wouldn't have the embarrassing moment that I think many people have, which is a package from Amazon or Walmart arrives and you ordered it yesterday, but you don't remember what it is. It's become very easy to just pile things up. And I think for many people, it feels good to order something. It sort of solves an immediate problem. There's one thing that's interesting is there's some professors who wrote a paper. It had to do with subscription. It's called subscriptions. And an aspect of human nature that's been very useful to the self-storage industry and to many other businesses is what they talk about is customer inertia and the subscription inertia and the difficulty, how hard it is to get rid of a subscription, how good credit cards have been to businesses like self-storage, where you get charged every month, but you don't really think of it. A paper bill doesn't come. You don't have to sit down at your desk and write a check. It just quietly gets charged to your credit card. And especially with something like self-storage, you have a unit. You think, well, you know, I'm really spending a lot of money on this, but to get rid of it, I'd have to empty it. You know, I don't have a truck. What am I going to do? I'll put it off for one more month.
0: Yeah.
1: And so, you know, I interviewed a guy who said that he put it off for years and was spending $1,000 a month on storage that he didn't really, he certainly didn't need all of. He finally downsized and moved to what he wanted to keep into a smaller unit.
0: But you said there's a lot of friction there is what you're saying. I mean, well, there's a text right here
1: that says,
0: my husband's drag from 2012, $347 a month. That's a text from a listener. So, you know, to your point that these are things that you set them up and then there's a lot of friction to get rid of them. We have another text here that says,
1: frictions.
0: Yeah, there's another text here that says, having cleaned out my mother's house and then in the past few years, having to go through all of my late husband's things, I really recommend that folks be realistic and clean out their spaces and storage units so their children do not have to go to do this. It's a very wrenching thing to go through. David, we've got about 30 seconds left. So I was wondering for you, you spent a lot of time talking to people in the industry. What tips do you have for people who want to downsize their stuff? Or maybe if you don't have advice, do you have inspirational words for people trying to get it done?
1: Well, I don't know. I mean, storage units are incredibly useful if you need them. The tricky part comes when you're being realistic. I have a friend who says, as you look at your things, as you look at something that you own, ask yourself if your kids will want it. And if they won't, don't keep it.
0: Yeah.
1: And I think that's pretty good. If you can look at all your junk realistically, that's a pretty good measure of whether you should hang on to it.
0: We'll have to leave it there for today. My guest has been David Owen, staff writer at The New Yorker, who wrote about storage units. The piece is called The American Religion of Self-Storage Facility. David, thanks so much for coming on to the show.
1: Oh, thank you.
0: All right, folks, that's it for this week. Thanks to the team at The Brian Lehrer Show, Lisa Allison, Mary Croak, Amina Cerna, Carl Boisrond, and Esperanza Rosenbaum, with help today from Sasha Linden-Cohen and Melanie Merich. Our interns this semester are Jake Martin and Jenna Post. Milton Ruiz and Vince Fairchild are at the audio controls. We'll be back on Monday. I'll be back on Monday. Looking forward to talking to you and hanging out with you then. I'm Kusha Navadar, and this is The Brian Lehrer Show. 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
6: 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We will get to all of it. I'm Allison Stewart, and I'll meet you on the other side of the news.

0: Live from NPR News, I'm Lakshmi Singh. President Trump is set to announce a new Medicaid drug pricing model nationwide to bring down prices. NPR's Emily Fang has a preview.
1: A White House official told NPR a new payment model for Medicaid to offer lower prices on prescription drugs will be rolled out across the 50 states, Puerto Rico, and the District of Columbia today. Just under a year ago, President Trump announced a deal with drug maker Pfizer to bring prescription drug prices down, in line with what most other wealthy countries pay for them. The White House leader said 25 other drug companies signed on as well, and a discount drug website called TrumpRx was launched. But operationally, most of these companies offer only a tiny fraction of their medicines on TrumpRx, often at prices higher than what consumers would pay with insurance. And experts warn this new Medicaid drug pricing model could bring some prices down, but also raise medicine prices for others. Emily Fang, NPR News, The White House.
0: South Florida House Republican Maria Elvira Salazar is out with a campaign ad, publicly breaking with the president on immigration enforcement. Here's Catherine Welch.
2: The ad shows Salazar standing outside the White House talking directly to President Trump.
3: Be careful what your advisors are telling you about immigration policy. The same Hispanics who helped you get to the White House in 2024 feel betrayed today.
2: Her district in South Florida includes the Miami neighborhood of Little Havana. Mike Madrid is a Republican political consultant and a co-founder of the anti-Trump Lincoln Project.
4: You can take any policy position you want in this party, but the one thing you cannot do is cross Donald Trump and he's just done it.
2: He says the campaign ad is a sign of a rising tide against President Trump.
0: Early voting is underway in Virginia. The Commonwealth joins a handful of states where registered voters can cast a ballot in person ahead of Election Day, November 3rd. Newly unsealed court records show executives from OpenAI and Microsoft voicing concern about data collection practices. NPR's Bobby Allen reports documents are part of a copyright infringement lawsuit filed by the New York Times.
5: One Microsoft executive said chatbots engaged in, quote, an astonishing theft of unprecedented proportions. An OpenAI executive wrote that ChatGPT is, quote, creating systems that substitute for the labor of the people that define the culture of society. Microsoft and OpenAI fought to keep these records private, but a judge released them as part of a lawsuit the New York Times has been pursuing for years. The key question is, did ChatGPT become a powerful tool only after it copied millions of copyrighted work without payment or permission? OpenAI and Microsoft say its systems were protected by something known as fair use under copyright law. If the Times wins, a judge could order OpenAI to destroy all of its AI models. Bobby Allen, NPR News.
0: From Washington, this is NPR News.
6: On WNYC in New York, severe

0: approve contracts that expire this summer. While payment delays are common, providers usually have money to start the year. They say the city needs to make long-term fixes to the system for Mamdani's universal childcare plans to work.
1: The owner of a data center that spilled 5,000 gallons of diesel fuel in the New Jersey Meadowlands last week plans to build a new data center right next door. The company Equinix says work is underway and construction should begin next year. The new data center should be finished by 2030. Equinix says it is still working for local, state, and federal approvals for the new data center. It would be the company's fifth in Secaucus alone. But the mayor of that town, the city's mayor, is seeking a pause on data center development applications. 79 with clouds right now. Risk of flooding from excessive rainfall on Sunday afternoon and evening. We'll have to stay tuned to the forecast for that. Here's our forecast. Mostly sunny and 81 today, but cooler this weekend. 71 tomorrow, 69 on Sunday with showers.
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0: Live in the green space in Soho with a special episode of All It For You today. It's Broadway on the radio. We're here with the cast of the 2026 Tony Award winner for Best Musical, Schmigadoon. Schmigadoon is also the Tony winner for Best Book of a Musical, Best Score for a Musical, Best Orchestrations. My card says turn it over. And the show was just extended through April 2027. I'm joined by actors Sarah Chase, Malik Pancholi, Brad Oscar, Ivan Hernandez, Isabella McCullough, and let's hear it for the live band. If you're not here with us in person or listening to us and you want to see this Schmigadoon shindig, go to WNYC.org where you can watch a free live stream of today's broadcast. Now, before we get to our first song, we are going to set the scene with Schmigadoon's, oh, I'm going to have a hard time, Schmigadoon's city planner. This is the musical creator of Schmigadoon, Cinco Paul.
1: Hello.
0: First question. Cinco Paul, is that your real name?
1: Yes, I was born on Cinco de Mayo, so my parents called me Cinco.
0: Had to get that out of the way. You come from the land of movies, Despicable Me, The Secret Life of Pets. When did you first become interested in musicals?
1: I mean, musicals, that was really my first love, I think. My mom was my first piano teacher, and I started playing piano when I was five, and she played all the cast recordings, South Pacific, and Carousel, and My Fair Lady, and that's when I really grew to love musicals, but then, you know, I also loved movies, so for a long time, I was busy writing those animated movies, but in the back of my head, I was always thinking, I'm going to do a musical someday. I'm going to go back and to my roots and do that.
0: When did the idea for Schmigadoon start?
1: It's crazy because it was over 25 years ago.
0: Wow.
1: I had the idea. I watched An American Werewolf in London and Brigadoon in close succession. And they both start off with two guys hiking, you know, out in the countryside. And I thought, like, oh, what if two modern guys ended up in an old-fashioned musical? And I wrote one song but then got distracted by movie career and like focused on that and set it aside all those years. And then when I had a meeting with Lorne Michaels company about doing TV, they mentioned they were looking for something musical for Cecily Strong. And I thought, I wonder if it's Schmigadoon's time. It's finally come. And turns out it was.
0: Schmigadoon obviously was a TV show. What can you do on stage with this musical that you couldn't do in a television show?
1: Yeah, I mean, it's the immersiveness of it, yeah. I think, is what makes it really special as a theatrical experience, that you are there, you're in Schmigadoon with Josh and Melissa. Everyone in the audience is in there with them and witnessing it. So, and because it's such an homage and a tribute to those golden age stage musicals, I think it just all resonates better, mm-hmm. you know? Mm-hmm.

0: being there live in the presence of everybody. I mean, that's my biggest takeaway. Obviously, there's a lot of differences. You can't cut away back and forth from scenes. And so there was a lot of things that I had to address in the adaptation. But to me, it's just like being there live and watching it happen live is the biggest difference.
1: Okay, get ready. Give us a list of all the Broadway musicals that are referenced in Schmigadoon.
0: Oh my gosh. Well, you know, we got Oklahoma, we've got Carousel, we've got The King and I, we've got Sound of Music, we have Music Man, we have Guys and Dolls, we have a little bit of How to Succeed. We've got Help Me Out Here. Singing in the Rain. We have Damn Yankees. We have Pajama Game. I'm sure I'm missing a bunch, but those are the big ones, yeah.
1: What's going on in the town of Schmigadoon when we first meet Melissa and Josh, when they arrive?
0: Yeah, I mean, everybody is sort of very happy and going along with their lives, but I think a lot of it's on the surface.
1: Yep.
0: And I think the arrival of these two modern people helps kind of uncover a lot of the secrets that they've been keeping.
1: And?
0: I mean, I don't want to give too much away, but yeah.
1: Oh, wait, how many of you have seen Schmigadoon?
0: Oh. Okay. Thank you. But the people of Schmigadoon have not maybe completely been true to their real selves, and mm-hmm. I think Melissa and Josh come and unlock a lot of that, and they're able to speak their truths and live the life that they were hoping they would be able to live.
1: How many different iterations did you have to go through before you decided on Melissa and Josh's personalities?
0: That came pretty quickly. Mm-hmm. And I get in trouble when I say this with my wife, but we're very much Melissa and Josh. I'm the Melissa, she's the Josh. But she wants me to clarify, she does not hate musicals as much as Josh does. But yeah, it was very much those personalities. And my wife is a doctor, and that's why Josh and Melissa are both doctors. But yeah, so it very much, you know, you sort of write what you know. Mm-hmm. And so their relationship and all that is based in many ways, although fictionalized, of course, but on my own relationship with my wife.
1: Let's bring up some of our cast. I'm going to ask you one more question as they get in place to hear our first song. We're going to hear from Mildred Layton. Will you explain to people who Mildred Layton is?
0: Mildred Layton is the town busybody. And she is judgmental and controlling, and she's sort of this, she's the wife of the preacher in town and just wants to get in everybody's business and wants things to be the way she wants the town to be. And so this song that we're about to hear is when she sees an opportunity that maybe she could run for mayor and take over the town.
1: And what song should we be listening to thinking, I might have heard that before?
0: I mean, it's similar in a few ways to You Got Trouble from the Music Man.
1: All right, I'd like to welcome to the stage Brandon Block, Maria Briggs, Nathan Lucrecio, Becker Peterson, excuse me. And in complete Schmigadoon news, like Mo's show, a cast member has a problem. 3-time Tony winner Jennifer Smart has been put on vocal rest. No singing, no talking. The good news is the show must go on, and we have a replacement put in at last minute. We all got to know how important understudies were during COVID. So put your hands together. Playing the role of busybody Mildred Layton is Caitlin Davidson.
2: We've got tribulation.

the gutter, turning town square into the floor of a saloon, the home of loose women and hooch happy sinners, a penny pantry in the middle of the street. Is that what our town's become? Is that the future we want for our children? I'm telling you, things have changed ever since those two outsiders waltzed in. With their big city ways and their newfangled ideas, promiscuity and depravity, interlopers interloping with hearts colder than the hinges of hell. First the two of them arrived unmarried, brimming with lust, wanting share a bed, then a brazen display at the basket auction, and now the mayor's out proclaiming his perversions. At the root of it all, two strangers who've never cracked a Bible in their life, and that's gonna lead to tribulation and strife. Now I've got nothing against outsiders, provided they're the right kind of people, kind of folks who look and talk and act like us, peanuts and birds of a feather, not loudmouth trash with their tommy rotten flap, diddle clap trap and fiddle faddle jiggery and pokery, stirring up the cream while you're waiting for it to settle, like vermin in the root cellar, flies in the buttermilk, and they're influencing, there, I said it, they are influencing your children, like an earwig crawling from their ears to their brains, and soon your youngs will be neglecting.

neon signs, smoke-filled rooms, bellyard potters and painted ladies, wanton women having children out of wedlock, rowdy men using filthy language, the devil himself dancing on the front porch, stealing our babies from the crib, and like cows and

0: how I love this town. 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But it pains me. Yes, it pains me to see my town turning into something it was never meant to be. I tried to alert the mayor, but his mind is elsewhere. In his pants! Why, his poor wife Florence is so ashamed, she's locked herself inside her house. Oh. And this time, it is on purpose.
1: Oh!
0: New leadership! That's what Schmigadoon needs. But who? Who has the moral wherewithal? The traditional how-to, the good, old-fashioned, all-American, je ne sais quoi, to stand up to these outsiders?
2: Mildred Layton for mayor!
0: Oh, no, I couldn't. Mildred Layton for mayor! Oh, no, I shouldn't.
3: Mildred Layton for mayor!
0: Okay, I'll do it.

0: and round of applause for Caitlin Davidson and Shmiga Dude. Thank you so much. I'm going to invite Cinco Paul up on stage, and I'd also like to welcome Sarah Chase, who stars as Melissa in Shmiga Dude. Tony Awards speech, Cinco, you said that you had one of the best ensembles on Broadway. You called them triple threats. How does the show Shmiga Dude, how is it a celebration of musicals and of musical ensembles?
1: Yeah, I want to clarify, they are the best ensemble, not one of the best. Yeah, I mean, this show is incredibly demanding. And these are true triple threats. I mean, they have to sing and dance and at the highest level. And so, you know, Chris Catelli, who's our amazing director and choreographer, really made this show a love letter to Golden Age musicals in the choreography and every aspect of it. So really, when you're watching this ensemble do their amazing stuff, it's just you're seeing the love that they have for all these old shows, and that's what they were trained on.
0: Hi, Sarah.
2: Hi, Allison. Long-time listener, first-time interviewing.
0: Tell us about Melissa. What's going on in Melissa's life when we meet her?
2: When we meet her, all musicals answer what I call the Passover question. Why is this day different than any other day? And this day, not only does she meet Josh, who may or may not be her true love, but in this musical, it's the day that they get lost in Shmiga Dune. So we meet them at a time where they're kind of questioning whether they're going to go forward in the relationship or not.
0: Melissa, she's a normal person. She's not meant as a musical trope in any way. Where did you find inspiration for Melissa?
2: You know, I did. I watched the television show because I am a fan of musicals. So I also come from the musical theater world, but I also come from the comedy world, improv and sketch. So it kind of already made sense to me having the love and appreciation for these Golden Age musicals, which I love. I've been to Salzburg 4 times, took the Sound of Music tour, but I also, you know, have the training to, you know, make commentary about it at the same time.
0: It's interesting because there is a bit of improvisation with the characters on stage. How do you and Josh decide? Alex, decide when you're going to be a little bit improvisational.
2: Oh, there's no decision. It just happens. I have no idea what he's going to say. I say, it's usually when our mics are off, luckily. There's a whole other, if they ever turned our mics on when we're not speaking, there would be a whole other show. But there
1: don't tempt us.
2: No, well, I mean, one day it did go on, and I was in the middle of saying "hacha," which, thank God, was nothing bad. But there is a moment that Cinco has allowed us to say whatever we want. So,
0: you also said in your speech at the Tonys, this is really beautiful. You said we need more new musicals on Broadway. There are people out there who can make that happen. I implore you to do all you can. There are amazing musical writers out there. What is something that could be done to bring more musicals, more new musicals to Broadway?
1: I mean, I just wish more of these people with the big bankrolls would follow their hearts. More than chase after audiences, you know. Because I think there are, like I said, there are so many amazing musical theater composers and writers out there and creating great works, and we're just not getting to see them on the Broadway stage. Like, I mean, Shayna Tobin, she did Suffs, but where are the next 2 or 3 musicals from her? So, we love musicals, and the more there are, the better, you know? And so, yeah, that's my wish.
0: What's your wish for how to bring new musicals to Broadway?
2: I agree with Cinco, and I think, like, we have to remember we remember the successes, but everyone was allowed to fail back. Rodgers and Hammerstein have just as many flops as they do things that are now in the pantheon of musical theater. So, I don't know. I mean, I don't want to get on a tangent, but I think the business model perhaps needs to change. But yes.
0: Sarah, you got married last week.
2: I did. I knew they had a research department here.
0: What lessons from Schmigadoon would you like to take into your relationship?
2: Ooh, this is such a good question. I think, you know, speaking your truth, yes. Always have humor. And when you can't speak anymore, you sing. And when you can't sing anymore, you dance.
0: Cinco, we were talking about audiences before. When you were creating this, who did you think the audience would be?
1: Just a bunch of me's. I think I imagined, you know, 1,000 me's out of the audience. I mean, really, all you can do is write the show that you would want to see. And that's what I really did. I think if you try to write to any particular audience or think, are they going to like this or not? I think that's, you're heading down a dangerous path. And so really, it's just, I wrote the show that I wanted to see. And so that's why it's so nice when anybody comes up to me and says, like, I feel like this show was written for me. I said, like, you and I are soulmates because I wrote it for me.
0: Sarah, I wanted to ask about your health. For folks who don't know, Sarah had cancer. First of all, how are you feeling? And how are you feeling on stage?
2: Well, thank you for asking. Yeah, I feel great. It's been 2 years since my last treatment. Get screened, get checked. I don't know. I'm of the mind, if you know your family history, you know, don't be an ostrich with your head in the sand. Just get ahead of it. But it is, I am not able to say this without crying. I'm so grateful for the gift of Schmigadoon, because I didn't know if I was going to be able to do it again anymore, you know. And to come back and do this show, which I love, and I feel like it was written for me, Cinco, is such a gift and a joy, and the people I do it with, and it's there's no other place on the planet I would rather be. So, it's a nice end to that chapter for sure.
0: Cinco, we have a special treat. You've agreed to sing a song for us.
1: Well, we'll let them be the judge if it's a special treat or not.
0: What are we going to hear?
1: We're going to hear a song that's sung at the end, near the end of the show, called You Make Me Want to Sing.
0: Cinco Paul. And Sarah Chase.
2: Oh, nice.

0: 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We're going to take a quick break. We'll be right back with more music from Broadway Schmigadoon. 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
0: This is All of It on WNYC. I'm Allison Stewart. We're in the green space at WNYC with a special Broadway on the Radio event. We're here with the cast of Broadway's Schmigadoon. 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And now we return to Schmigadoon with a love song or two love songs from two important townspeople. Please welcome Isabel McCullough as Schmigadoon's schoolmarm, Emma Tate, and Ivan Hernandez as Doc, the town doctor, to set the scene. They have both fallen in love with the modern day Leeds, and in Schmigadoon style, quickly and completely, this is Suddenly.

0: Ivan Hernandez and Isabel McCall. Let's hear it for them. Let's hear it for the band.
1: Yeah.
0: Isabel, Emma Tate is sort of stuck between the modern world and the Schmigadoon world. She's sort of a progressive teacher. How would you describe Emma Tate?
2: Oh, man. I would describe her as multidimensional in a seemingly one-dimensional town. I think because she is highly intelligent and progressive and full of love, she's always looking for people to do the best that they can. But because of that, because she questions authority, she is often ostracized. And so she has found her safe haven within the confines of the schoolyard and the young kids, or played by adults, that she teaches. And there it feels like she can really let loose. And when she meets Josh, she at first believes him to be somebody who's also going to write her off. But it slowly becomes apparent that he's one of the only people in the town that actually listens to her and sees her for not just these crazy progressive ideals, but a woman who is deeply feeling and caring. And I think that softens her. And so I think she is a beautifully misunderstood, bright woman who loves to dance.
0: Who does love to dance.
3: Who can tap like no one.
0: I'm laughing because your posture is very straight.
2: It is. Just like the captain.
0: Just like the captain.
3: Doc, please.
0: Doc, the captain.
2: Sorry, Doc.
3: Yes.
0: How would you describe Doc?
3: Doc, I think, is someone who's very rigid and, well, really what's happened is he's gone through a very traumatic thing and he's sort of heartbroken, but I think in the mold of maybe the old-fashioned man of the time, he doesn't know how to deal with his emotions, and so he's just kind of raging all over the place when we first meet him until he meets Melissa and then very slowly discovers that the emotions that he's tried to bury come up again. And then all this romance and love pours out of him all of a sudden. And that's when we sing.
0: Who in the musical canon is Emma Tate based on? Who did you pull from?
2: Emma Tate is very much Marion the Librarian with a little brother asterisk. Come see the show and find out more about that. And also Anna and the King and I, and a little bit of Mary Poppins, Julie Andrews, but also a little bit of Cheetah Rivera.
3: Ooh.
0: I like the Cheetah Rivera part. Yeah. How about Doc? Who is Doc?
3: Doc is definitely Captain Von Trapp. Is that his name? I never saw the musical until I saw it a month ago for the first time, honestly. And
2: blasphemy.
3: I know.
0: What?
3: But I know that character is the main. But actually, what really helped me with the character was when I realized also that he's partly based on the King and the King and I, which is not obvious, I think. But that kind of helped me with this kind of ultra masculine, anger that Yul Brynner had. I think that for me anyway, that helped.
0: Now, for folks who think that you look familiar.
3: Mm-hmm.
0: Did anybody watch And Just Like That?
3: No, nobody watched. No.
0: So you played crowd. A podcast producer.
3: I did.
0: In that show.
3: Yes.
0: Right?
3: Yes.
0: So what's the difference between playing somebody who's a real live human being, a podcast producer, versus playing a fictional character like Doc?
3: I mean, that's a good question. It's very much the difference between television and musical theater, especially in why I love musical theater. It's you get to explore emotion through song, and it's more of an art form than strictly acting on television where you're trying to be as realistic as possible. So I guess that's the difference. Yeah,
0: everybody go home watching And Just Like That. He's good. You have an amazing tap number, Isabel, in the show. What's your training as a dancer?
2: Dancing was my first art form, really. It was the medium where I fell in love with stage. I remember leaving dance class at night and going home and just wishing to be back in the studio. All I wanted was to keep dancing. And so I started training from when I was 8 years old, ballet, tap, jazz, modern, all the way through high school and some through college. And I really thought dance was going to be kind of the forefront for me, and then it kind of took a backseat for 10 years. I'm very grateful of the career that I've had. But I'm so grateful to return to dance with Emma Tate and Schmigadoon because it celebrates everything that I love to do. And I think this tap number that is so spectacularly choreographed by Chris Catelli is brilliant. He just knows how to build a production number, and it, and I get to tap, I get to kick my face, I get to break my back. I'm sure my body is going to thank me for that in 10 years, but it's wonderful, and I'm grateful that I'm using every tool in my arsenal here.
0: In the play, Bill, you have this last line that says, "This one is for the teacher who started it all, Diane Frankel." Who's Diane?
2: Diane Frankel is the woman who ran my dance studio growing up, Coupe Dance Studio. It's in Nanuet. And when I was growing up, my family didn't have a lot of resources and money, and I only could afford one ballet class a week. And I somehow ended up doing a summer program, and she's this brilliant English woman who did 10 Broadway shows herself, was like in the original company of Funny Girl, and did Funny Thing Happened on the Way to the Forum, like Hoofer through and through. And she ran the studio and apparently one day pulled my mom aside and asked about our situation, and she heard my mother speak about what was going on in our family, and I was about 12 years old at this point, and she said, because I'd been so kind to her and held the door open for her and worked so hard, she saw something in me. She offered me a free scholarship until I graduated, and so I got to take any class I wanted. And I'm getting emotional thinking about it, because I would not have gotten into college without my dance training. I would not have every single step on the ladder that I have taken is directly linked back to this woman who was my teacher, who saw something in me and gave me the chance. So I'm really grateful for her.
0: Ivan, you've been in Dear Evan Hansen and in Chicago. Mm-hmm. What role would you like to play in your next musical?
3: I really love doing original work, which I've gotten the chance to do a few times. But I mean, I played Abraham Lincoln last year in a new musical called Three Summers of Lincoln that hopefully will be seen again. But other than that, I mean, God, there's so many. I fell in love with Stephen Sondheim. That was my first musical theater love. So Sunday in the Park with George was my favorite. Sweeney Todd, maybe. So yeah, pretty much any Little Night Music.
0: Just put that out there in the universe.
3: Yes, for people I would to love hear. To do any of those shows, and also Valjean and Les Mis.
0: Just throw that in for them. Ivan Hernandez and Isabel McCullough, thank you so much for joining us. We've got more music on the way from Schmigadoon. 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

0: This is All of It on WNYC. I'm Allison Stewart. We're live in the green space at WNYC with a special Broadway on the Radio event. I'm here with a cast from Broadway's 2026 Tony winner for Best Musical, Schmigadoon. I'm joined on stage by two more residents of the town of Schmigadoon who learn they have quite a bit in common. Malik Panjoli, who plays the Reverend Layton, and Brad Oscar, who plays Mayor Menlove. Nice to meet you. This is a show about love and musicals. What musicals did you love growing up, Brad?
1: Oh, wow. I'm a classic child of, you know, musical theater. I love it. My parents introduced me to it at a very early age, so I was always, you know, spinning those albums, wearing out those LPs. Yeah, my touchstone is MAME. Because I got to see Angela Lansbury do it when I was like 7 or 8 years old. And, you know, and that album, the sound of that show, that to me is, you know, the brass that's brought. And yeah, and then I just went down the rabbit hole. And again, I was grateful to have, you know, again, a family that also enjoyed it. Growing up in Washington, D.C., which was a great theater town as well. Yeah. So yeah, I was exposed to it at a very early age and yeah, just fell in love with it.
0: When did you fall in love with musicals?
2: Well, my, it's funny, I hadn't actually thought about this until this very question, but one of my first, like, professional theater experiences was doing community theater as a middle schooler, and it was the Me Nobody Knows, and I had this speech where I had to talk about pigeons pooping in New York City, except I had to use the S word, which I know we're not allowed to use because we're on live radio. And I remember it got like such a big laugh, and every night it was so much fun to say this thing about how much I hated pigeoness. And and so yeah, that was you know, that was, I guess, you know, I hadn't really thought about that, but I was also, I was in Tampa, Florida, and national tours would come through, and I saw Les Mis. I can remember the day sitting in middle school, in high school, waiting. Until I could go to the Tampa Bay Performing Arts Center and see Les Mis, and then being blown away by it, and seeing Starlight Express, and so all of those, kind of like being a kid in Tampa and thinking that that's where you could end up in New York City felt very, very exciting.
0: The Reverend, he's sort of soft-spoken.
2: Yeah.
0: In the show.
2: Yeah.
0: Meanwhile, you're playing across from a strong woman, Mildred Layton.
2: Yes.
0: What do you get to do as an actor with the juxtaposition between the Reverend and Mildred Layton?
2: This is such an interesting question. It's been really fun to develop that relationship with multiple actresses. You know, we've had Anna Gasteyer, and now Jennifer Simard is in, and sometimes the beautiful understudies like Caitlin Davidson, and to kind of like suss out what that relationship is. I think there's a moment at the end of the show where the Reverend really finds his voice, and I like playing it just from like the bowels of the earth because I feel like he's been sitting on this voice for so long and it's been contained. And so that part of the dynamic of that relationship feels interesting to me in terms of where it's going to like live every night, in terms of what she throws and how I'm going to respond to it.
0: When your character, the mayor, comes out as gay, the audience sees it the whole time.
2: It's like, spoiler alert.
1: Because
0: Josh,
1: I'm
0: like,
1: such
0: yeah,
1: a good
0: know,
1: actor.
0: You know. Even your name is Mayor Menlove.
1: Yes, exactly. Yes. Thank you, Cinco. It's helpful.
0: How do you play the mayor's character arc without becoming either cynical? How do you play it with depth?
1: Well, that is one of the things that I absolutely adore about this piece, is that we live... Most of the characters, I believe, in Schmigadoon live in a very positive place. It's a positive place, and we're making... And so for me as an actor, going into this, I wanted to make positive choices. I wanted everything about the mayor to be... to come from that place, because he does want everyone to be happy and content. He is the mayor of this beautiful, shiny, gorgeous, mythical, and yet very real to us place. And so keeping... that, you know, the idea of that, and yet he's wrestling with something that he doesn't quite understand. He's finding it over the course of the evening. But again, the fact that there's nothing dark about this journey, there's nothing, the connection that these two people make on stage, there's something so pure about it, there's something so lovely about it. So yeah, I worked really hard, I think we all did, to stay in that place where we're not commenting on this, where we're not judging these people, where we're not... You know, if you laugh, it's because something was well written or funny, whatever, you know, we're not out there to try to make you laugh. We're telling a story. We have to inhabit this world. And especially, I think, when you live in a place where you're turning it up to 10 or 11 even, you know, it has to come from a place of truth. It just does. Or it's silly, it's stupid, it's not. And the beautiful thing about our show is every night at the end of our show, we feel the response that we feel that we have touched the audience, that we have told a story that will ideally resonate beyond, I just had 2.5 hours of a great time and saw some professionals doing some of the best American musical theater that there is. No, I mean, because we are, because our company is so stacked, because up there on stage, you are, have represented well over 100 and something Broadway musicals that all of these people have been in. Yeah. So, you know, the joy of that, and then to do a show like this, it's really, it's very special. I've been blessed to do what I love to do, but we do love to come to work, I think. And I think all of us have been in places where you just don't feel it. A job is a job is a job. But let me tell you, this is a gold. This is gold.
0: No, love really hearing is. That.
2: Just to dovetail on what Brad was saying about that positivity, you know, I think even with the Reverend and Mildred, there's, I think there's real love, you know. I think that they have this very long relationship, and I think he sees the good in her. And so that was important to me too, because I think that is such a through line of this musical, is that we are finding good in other people, you know, that it is about love in the end.
0: Yeah. Brad, you're a 2-time Tony nominee, and you've been in the biz for a while. What changes have you seen on Broadway that make you feel hopeful? And what are some of the changes that make that worry you?
1: Well, I mean, you know, I'll tell you, I think it's true. I think the older, you know, things are just, it never really changed. You know, Broadway's always dying. Broadway's always, there's always a big fat hit. I mean, I just think it is the nature of the beast. Yes, it's harder. Yes, it's more expensive. Yes, audiences are changing, the demographics changing. We live in a world now where everyone's got everything right here in front of them. Yeah. And the live experience has become less and less. I mean, even us just chatting, you know, has gone away. And someone, you know, so there's nothing like that live theater experience. And so I am encouraged that every night we go out there and we have a lot of young people at our show who are appreciating our show for what it is, who are maybe then going to go down the rabbit hole and discover those Rodgers and Hammerstein shows, or it's just going to spur them to go see another musical. So I think, yes, I think it's harder. I think, you know, all those things are true. But I also think at the end of the day, if, like Cinco said, if you write from your heart, if a piece speaks to, if it comes from here and it gets out there and people respond to it, that's gonna, you know, that's gonna be a show. Who thought that something like Hamilton? I mean, you know, the idea of it is so silly. The idea of Sweeney Todd is like, what? You're gonna write a musical about what? But you know what I mean? These things resonate because they're smart. Then you take something and you really craft it. And so, so I hope, you know, I've been very blessed to do what I do. But we know it's getting harder and harder, and opportunities are fewer and fewer, I think, for live theater. Yeah.
0: Outside of theater, Malik, you are an author.
2: I am.
0: Yeah, you have a YA novel about a romance between a young filmmaker and a Bollywood star. You're also an anti-bullying activist. How do you use your stories in your activism?
2: Wow, that's such a good question. I think of myself fundamentally, and I sometimes shy away from this because I heard some podcasts where they're like, I hate when people come on and say, I'm a storyteller, but I do think of myself as a storyteller. So take that, whoever said that. I think of myself as a storyteller, and I think, you know, for me, I was a kid who rarely ever saw myself in the stories around me, whether it was books, which is why I'm now an author, or if it was on TV shows or in theater. And I don't take lightly, by the way, what it means to get to play a brown reverend who's, I don't know what's happening.
0: I'm saying hold your mic higher.
2: Hold my mic higher, sorry. I thought you were pointing at my wedding ring, and I was like, yeah, it's gorgeous.
0: That's very lovely, too. But I'm saying hold your mic higher so you're not interrupting with the transmitter.
2: Oh, I see, yes. Okay, hold it higher on the thing. Hi, I'm Malik Pancholi, and anyway, it's become very important to me to be able to be someone who represents that our stories can actually exist in these spaces, whether it be in books or television or film or theater. And so I love playing the Reverend Layton. I love the idea that someone might come to the theater and say, hey, that looks like me on stage. I think that in activism, storytelling is such a big part of it. So with anti-bullying for so many kids, it's this idea that they don't get to fit into the world. And a big piece of that is that they don't get to see themselves as part of a real story or a fictional story. And so I think that through like the arts and also through just saying, hey, you deserve to belong here, is a way to sort of offer that back to people and let them know that they actually do belong. and that they can learn how to hold a mic.
0: You know, a couple years ago, you were disinvited from a school speaking engagement in Pennsylvania.
2: Yeah.
0: And a board member cited concerns about your quote-unquote lifestyle and your activism. If those board members could see Schmigadoon, what would you hope they took away from the show?
2: There is a beautiful, beautiful song at the end of the show that I love singing. And even even now, I think we're like 100 and maybe 40 some performances in, or maybe, I don't even know where. It still makes my throat catch a little bit. And it is about change. And I think that I would love for them to come see that song and know that maybe there's a possibility for change.
0: Thank you for answering that. We're going to hear a song from the two of you. I would love if you could set it up for us, Brad.
1: So, this song occurs toward the start of Act Two at the town bake sale. And this is sort of, where we finally get to sort of have a little conversation and discover that we have something in common.
0: Malik, did you want to add anything to that?
2: No, I think I'm hoping that you'll get it.
1: When we do this, it means we have a rhubarb square.
2: That might be good to know.
1: This is a rhubarb square.
2: Yes, okay. Yes.
0: International sign for rhubarb square.
1: Exactly.
2: Yeah.
0: All right, let's hear I Thought I Was the Only One. This is Brad, Oscar, and Malik Pancholi from Schmigadoon.

0: Can I tempt you with anything?
1: Yeah. What would you recommend?
0: Well, most folks are partial to Helen Pritt's corn brittle. Or Aunt Polly's shoe fly pie. Unfortunately, no one seems to be interested in my rhubarb squares.
1: Oh, I love rhubarb squares.
0: You do? Me too.
1: How interesting.

0: remember your diet. We don't want to have to get your fat pants down from the attic again.
1: Sorry, Mildred.

And that is all of it. As well as Broadway and the Radio from the Tony Award-winning cast of Schmigadoon and the awesome band. One more time, everybody. Let's give it up for them. Thank you so much to Cinco Paul, Sarah Chase, Luke Pacioli, Brad Oscar, Ivan Hernandez, Isabel McCalla, and Caitlin Davidson. You can catch Schmigadoon on Broadway, and you can watch this event on live stream. Simon Close produced today's event and our Broadway on the Radio series. Thanks to Ryan Wild and the whole team at the Green Space. I'm Allison Stewart. I appreciate you coming today. I appreciate you. Thanks for listening to all of it, and we'll see you next time. Yeah.

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2: Why are doctors reconsidering hormone therapy for perimenopause after decades of controversy? I'm Flora Lichtman, and this is Science Friday. Half the world's population goes through perimenopause, and yet we still have a lot to learn. Digging into the latest science on hormone therapy and what to watch out for online.
3: Women are being told that estrogen is the fountain of youth, right? If you use estrogen and hormone therapy, you're going to stay younger.
2: Plus, the legendary fire at the Library of Alexandria destroyed 100,000 works of literature. Did it set humanity back?
4: They were building things like steam engines way back in the BCs. We didn't get to that point again until something like the 1700s.
2: And the Hawaiian Islands have been battered by hurricanes this season. We'll hear why this is so unusual and what scientists make of it. That's after this.
5: Live from NPR News, I'm Lakshmi Singh. NPR has acquired an internal Department of Homeland Security email that raises new questions about the Trump administration's election plans. NPR's Miles Parks reports the email is heavily redacted, but it contains a list of election jurisdictions that offer ballot materials in different languages.
6: The email shows an exchange among DHS personnel, including the department's point person on rooting out voter fraud. Attached to the email is a list of counties and states that offer election materials and ballots in non-English languages. It was shared alongside a Justice Department checklist outlining requirements for prosecution of voting crimes. Nothing in the document alludes to enforcement activity at the locations mentioned, and it's against federal law for armed federal agents to be at the polls. But its release comes at a time when Democrats are worried about the Trump administration's plans. 2 different coalitions of civil rights groups have filed suit to stop DHS from deploying agents to the polls, something that DHS Secretary Mark Wayne Mullen didn't rule out earlier this month. Miles Parks, NPR News, Washington.
5: Early voting is underway in Virginia. The Commonwealth joins a handful of states where registered voters can cast a ballot in person ahead of Election Day, November 3rd. Voters will decide the outcome of Senate and U.S. House races in Virginia as they and voters nationwide determine the overall makeup of the next Congress. 3 constitutional amendments are also on the ballot in Virginia. They address reproductive rights, same-sex marriage, and restoration of voting rights for convicted felons who've served their time. Members of NATO are sounding the alarm about escalating threats from Russia. The president of France told reporters today that the Russian government had allegedly intensified hybrid threats against his country. President Emmanuel Macron says he is ordering the government to increase protections of France's defense sites and critical infrastructure. In Poland, Prime Minister Donald Tusk is also warning of a Russian strike on countries that support Ukraine. Here's Esme Nicholson.
7: Addressing Polish lawmakers on Thursday, Tusk said Russia intends to fire drones or missiles into NATO territory and then claim they are accidental in order to test NATO resolve. Tusk said he'd received intelligence from NATO, Ukraine and US agencies but did not specify which ones he was citing. He stressed that there is nothing to suggest an invasion but signalled that Poland is about to face a real test of its commitment to Ukraine. Tusk appealed for unity within Poland and NATO to guarantee a resolute response to any attacks. He also underscored Poland's own commitment to the alliance's defense. For NPR News, I'm Esme Nicholson in Berlin.
5: The Oracle of Omaha is handing over the reins. Warren Buffett has stepped down as chairman of Berkshire Hathaway for the first time since 1970. However, Buffett is still expected to remain involved as chairman emeritus. This is NPR News.
8: And it's on WNYC in New York. I'm Sean Carlson. It's 80 degrees out there right now at 104. The owner of a data center that spilled 5,000 gallons of diesel fuel in the New Jersey Meadowlands last week is working to build a new data center right next door. WNYC's Michael Saul Warren reports.
9: The company Equinix says the new data center will be the fifth of its kind in Secaucus. The new project has been in the works since at least 2019, according to state records. Infrastructure improvements are already underway at the site, and Equinix says building construction should begin next year. The new data center is slated to be operational by 2030. Equinix says it

0: Four suspects usually arrived around 4 or 5 in the morning in a gray Porsche or BMW SUV. Once they broke into a pharmacy, they would take thousands of dollars in medication along with cash from the safe. Officials say nobody was injured in any of the incidents. Well, again, 80 degrees right now here in Lower Manhattan. For tonight, partly cloudy skies, lows around 60 degrees, a little breezy tonight, gusts up to 20 miles an hour. For tomorrow, nice day, a little cool, partly sunny, highs only reaching the low 70s with mostly cloudy skies tomorrow night, lows in the low 60s. It's WNYC on Friday, 106.
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3: This is Science Friday. I'm Flora Lichtman. Later in the hour, why scientists are reconsidering prescribing hormone therapy for perimenopause patients after decades of controversy, plus how the loss of the Library of Alexandria changed the course of history. But first, the Hawaiian Islands tend to be insulated from the worst effects from hurricanes. But this summer told a different story. In mid-August, Hurricane Lala struck the Big Island, damaging homes and roads, creating flooding and power outages. Then a few weeks later, Hurricane Lowell hit the islands of Niihau and Kauai, leaving more destruction in its wake. So what do scientists make of this dramatic storm season for the Hawaiian Islands? Joining me now is Dr. Haunani Kane, an assistant professor at the University of Hawaii at Manoa, where she studies how climate change impacts islands, reefs, and island people. Welcome to Science Friday.
4: Aloha, Flora. Mahalo for having me here today.
3: Thank you so much for being here. How anomalous is this hurricane season for Hawaii?
4: This hurricane season has been wild. The fact that within a month we had two back-to-back hurricanes, that is definitely something that I have not experienced in my lifetime.
3: I mean, do hurricanes usually make landfall in Hawaii?
4: It's rare. It's rare for hurricanes to make landfall in Hawaii. A lot of times, as you have mentioned, we're buffered from the majority of the storms due to both our isolated location, but also the fact that a lot of these hurricanes, they enter cooler waters before they come close to Hawaii. So with this year, with El Nino, with the prolonged warming of our oceans, the fact that our ocean is actually warmer and that there are numerous hurricanes that are coming straight for Hawaii, it's been a bit scary for a lot of the people that live here in Hawaii.
3: Is that how it feels for you?
4: Yeah, I think so. I live in Hilo on the Big Island or Hawaii Island. We're used to getting a lot of rain. We're used to getting wind. But this much rain, like upwards of 10, 15 inches over the course of a day or two, that it's been a lot.
3: So just to unpack it a little bit, we have an El Nino year, and you mentioned that the waters are getting warmer. And is the problem that then the hurricane doesn't lose power? Like if it's not bumping into colder waters, it sort of stays powerful?
4: Yeah. So when you look at typically what happens during El Nino and also what is forecasted with climate change, you see that with an El Nino year, the waters are warmer. So that's more fuel for the hurricane. The warmer water season is prolonged with El Nino through the fall. And then the fact with climate change, it's projected that this warmer water and these warmer air temperatures will also steer the hurricanes further towards the west and towards the north. So it'll allow those tracks to come closer to Hawaii as well.
3: I mean, I think on the news we've seen damage to houses and infrastructure. How are these storms impacting natural features like reefs and shorelines?
4: Yeah, so we're still learning. We're still studying. We're still trying to figure out exactly how.

0: how these storms have directly impacted our reefs. We've seen photos from reefs along the south shore of Maui that have been damaged. We've seen beaches that are covered in coral rubble. And this reminds me of a hurricane that came to Hawaii in 2018, Hurricane Malaka. And it was the first time in recorded history that this hurricane, a Category 3 hurricane, made direct landfall on one of the northern atolls in Papahanaumokuakea National Marine Sanctuary. And what we saw there is these large, beautiful, pristine reefs with large plated corals be completely ripped off of the reef platform. And instead, you saw after the hurricane, large fields of rubble and sand. What we saw also was that entire islands were completely moved or swept off into the lagoon. And over the past 8 years, we've been studying the recovery of these reefs. So I'm trying to understand, as a reef recovers, what are the first things that pop up? What are the first types of corals? What are the first types of algae? And then how that then translates into the recovery of the islands and, you know, seeing those cascading effects throughout the ecosystem. So using that as a lesson here for our main Hawaiian islands, we do understand that our reefs, you know, they're important. They not only help to dissipate the energy of these storms, the wave energy that comes to shore and eventually erodes our beaches, but they are also capable of recovery and they are resilient as well. So a lot of our work has been focusing on trying to understand the direct impacts to the reefs and then how that translates to land so they can continue to protect our islands and our people well into the future.
1: Yeah, talk to me about that connection, the protection of the islands and how that's related to the protection of people.
0: Yeah, so, you know, from an islander's perspective, from a Hawaiian perspective, we're all related. There's no separation between people, place, or nature. We have an olelo no eau, or a wise saying in Hawaiian that says, "Hei puko akani aina," and it can be translated in a number of ways. Literally, it's translated into a coral reef that grows into an island. So this is a little, you know, reverse of what we think of from like the geological evolution of islands where the reefs come later. But from this perspective, when we think especially about our sandy beaches and our older islands, it's the reefs that are literally feeding our islands with sediment. It's the reefs that are the platform upon which these atoll islands sit upon, and then it's the reef that is also literally like physically feeding our people with resources and cultural empowerment. We also believe that the first living organism was a coral polyp, and from the coral polyp, all other life, including humans, people, came from that coral polyp. So there's this really intimate relationship between our reefs and our people.
1: It's interesting. I hear you integrating all of these different types of knowledge, like in real time, and that answer, traditional knowledge, traditional science. How do you think about bridging these different ways of knowing?
0: Yeah, I think of it as a way of necessity. So living on islands, we see firsthand the impacts that climate change is having upon us, whether or not it's, you know, being warmer or having increased sea level rise, increased coastal erosion, drought resulting in wildfires. These are things that are affecting us now. It's not something that we're thinking about planning in the next 10, 15, 20 years. I've been a professor only a handful of years, and within that time, I've seen my students be directly impacted by the wildfires on Lahaina. I've seen my students trying to complete their theses, but also having no electricity or internet or losing, you know, parts of their houses or caring for their families while there's also a hurricane that's impacting them. So for us here in Hawaii and for many other people that are living on islands, this is definitely, we see the impacts of climate change and we see them happening now. And we're trying our best using all of the best available knowledge, whether or not it be something that's been passed down from generations or things that You know, we're learning now by using technology to study what's happening around us.
1: Do the stakes feel very high?
0: Oh, the stakes are higher than ever. And, you know, especially I think being like a young professor and still considering myself as a student and having a young family, I'm thinking about how these things are going to are impacting us, not just now, but how they're going to impact our children and our children's children and our students and their children and all the future generations.
1: What's the knowledge we need?
0: I think the knowledge that we need is to be open-minded. I think we need to be open-minded about where we're seeking knowledge, whether or not it be from our climate models, from, you know, our sensors that are out in the ocean, or if it's from the people that are living in the places that are being impacted the most. And I think we really need to consider what the needs are and the wants of those people and how they want to adapt. And we need to fight for those wants and those desires and making sure that that knowledge is helping us to develop solutions.
1: And what about science-wise? What are you researching now?
0: Yeah, so science-wise, we're focusing a lot on resilience, natural resilience, and thresholds of resilience, using both modern records, historical records, and paleo records. So trying to understand at what ranges of sea level rise, or, you know, if we can identify storms in the past, how did our reefs, how did our islands fare during those time periods? And if we project those same values of sea level rise into the future, we'll get some sort of understanding of whether or not our reefs and our islands can continue to provide the same functions that we need them to as people.
1: What makes islands resilient? And can we use that knowledge to intervene in a helpful way to make the Hawaiian Islands more resilient to climate change?
0: Yeah, for sure. So I think there's definitely certain types of corals, certain types of limu or calcareous seaweeds that are more resilient than others. We're seeing that crustose coralline algae, that pink limu or seaweed that you find on rocks and corals is really critical both to the recovery of our reefs as well as the recovery of our beaches and our coastal areas. And then the other component is resilient islands are a lot of times a function of resilient people. So people and communities that understand the value of their resources, caring for their resources, and understanding their relationship with their place and with nature.
1: Dr. Haunani Kane is an assistant professor at the University of Hawaii at Manoa. Thank you so much for joining me today.
0: Thank you so much for having me and for sharing this story. It's very important.
1: Coming up after the break, digging into the science around hormone therapy for perimenopause. Stick around.

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0: This is Science Friday. I'm Flora Lichtman. We're talking about a condition that affects more than 4 billion people on this planet, but historically has been pretty neglected by medicine. Any guesses? Perimenopause, the window before menopause where hormones begin fluctuating wildly, leaving women with brain fog, hot flashes, dropping bone density, and mood changes. Now, thanks in part to social media, perimenopause is way more in the public discourse than it used to be. But it's not just awareness that's blown up. It's also this promise that you don't have to suffer like those before you, thanks to hormone therapy. And testimonials abound.
6: This week marks my first week being on estrogen and progesterone. In the past week, my energy levels go up, my sleep's gotten better, and I'm not as moody or crabby.
0: After decades of controversy over prescribing estradiol and progesterone due to concerns of increased breast cancer and heart disease risk, new research has many providers reconsidering their approach. Here to sort out the science are two pioneers of this field. They're both running some of the biggest long-term studies on perimenopause and the effects of hormone therapy. Dr. Nanette Santoro is a reproductive endocrinologist at the University of Colorado Anschutz. She's the lead investigator on a three-decade study following 3,000 women to better understand the menopause transition. It's called the SWAN study. And Dr. Genevieve Neal Perry is a neuroendocrinologist and chair of UNC OBGYN. She's also a co-investigator on many large studies studying the effects of hormone therapy, and she researches how the brain changes in response to perimenopause and menopause. Welcome, both of you, to Science Friday. I am so excited to talk to you about this.
7: Thanks. Pleasure to be here.
8: Absolutely.
0: You both have been studying this since before it was cool. Do you feel like we're in a moment for perimenopause, and how would you describe it?
7: Well, we're definitely in a moment. And while I think it's wonderful that there's this much attention being paid to this life passage, since I and Genevieve now are both survivors of perimenopause, it's a bit of a touchy time because we do lack information. So as you've said, you know, we don't have all the information we need to proceed. And some directions in which the field is going are a little concerning.
0: Let's talk about the information we do have. Just the basics. What's happening under the hood during perimenopause?
7: Well, there's this impression that, you know, women are just sort of like Whistler's mother, just sitting quietly in a rocking chair while their hormones just peter out. And that's not what's happening. So as you said in the beginning, you know, hormones are up and down. So there's a period of fluctuation. But as we've also learned from the SWAN study, really is a body-wide set of changes that are dramatic for some, but for many, they're inconvenient, annoying, and there's probably few women who don't really notice much of anything.
0: You mentioned that symptoms aren't the same for everybody. We asked listeners to call in, and we got a bunch of responses with some people saying perimenopause totally altered their personality and others saying they barely noticed it.
9: I don't like it. I don't like it at all. I ran into my doctor's office and literally yelled to say, please help me. I feel like I'm going to lose my mind.
10: Never had a single symptom or problem.
11: The thing that was so shocking to me, on top of the hot flashes, the sleep disturbances, is I wasn't myself. I didn't call people back. Everything seemed harder than it should be. But of course, you know, I'm on the other side now and I'm considered menopausal. And I would say the skies have cleared a bit, but it was really hard for a long time.
0: Do we know why perimenopause hits some people harder than others?
7: We have some evidence that there are some people who are a little more vulnerable than others to it. And there are some racial and ethnic differences in severity of symptoms that can erode your well-being. People with heightened symptom sensitivity, people who have more aches and pains going into the process, people who struggle financially to get by, the people who are the most socially stressed, I would say, in our current environment, with the worst social determinants of health, tend to have the worst symptoms. And tragically, these are the ones who tend to be treated less.
0: Hmm. We're a very nerdy show, and I know you're both endocrinologists, so I want to get into the details. Let's talk about hot flashes. How are they linked to hormone changes? What's the mechanism? Genevieve?
8: Yeah, so this is actually when I become nerdy, because I am truly a neuroscientist at heart, living, you know, in an OBGYN world. What triggers hot flashes, it is related to the way changes in hormones actually affect neurons that are located in the brain that actually regulate how we experience our environment, like whether we feel hot or cold.
0: Do they have a name, these neurons?
8: They do. The neurons are called candy neurons, you know, and the way that I like to think about them is, if you remember the hot tamales, they're like these little hot tamales that become super active in the absence of estrogen. And these neurons increase this peptide called neurokinin. And that is what will connect with neurons that actually regulate how we sense our environment. And it's because of these neurons become hyperactive. They stimulate the neurons who are located in the area that control heat, and then they stimulate themselves. So it's like this kind of self-stimulation and stimulating these other areas that trigger hot flashes. And that's what happens.
7: There's two parts of hot flashes that are really sort of mysterious and still remain to be understood. And how does the brain adapt? I mean, we know the brain adapts to so many things. It's what makes us human. So the brain does eventually adapt for 85 to 90% of women. And there's this 5 to 10% that their hot flashes never go away. And they're just as bad as they were in the menopause transition. The other part of this that's also very fascinating is that we think of hot flashes in association with low estrogen. But during the menopause transition, estrogen is up, it's down, it's up, it's down, it's variable. And that is when hot flashes peak in a woman's life. So that's when they reach their highest level then and the year or so after the final menstrual period. So why they're still happening with full force when estrogen is there is also not known. So there's something more dynamic going on.
0: You know, Nanette, on social media, I feel like so many symptoms get blamed on perimenopause. Like if you're having a bad hair day, it's perimenopause. Do you feel like some symptoms are unfairly attributed to perimenopause?
7: Absolutely. You know, it's very difficult to sort out right now looking at hormones alone. So if I were to look at your reproductive hormones as you're entering the menopause transition, I would see very, very tiny differences between what you are maybe doing in your 30s. And sometimes we see no difference at all. So in the absence of hormone changes, it's hard to attribute this to hormones. It may be a variation of sort of a PMS type of symptom or a hormone intolerance. And it definitely deserves to be, you know, assessed and treated. So I don't want to dismiss it. But when you look at the symptom experience of women in their 30, 35 plus, there's high symptoms for many, many things. The things that really tick up with the menopause transition are hot flashes, sleep, some mood changes.
0: And at what age do those happen for most people?
8: In their mid-40s to late-40s, that's the average person. But we don't want to just dismiss people who may be having symptoms earlier. And that's where there's such a gap in knowledge, right? In understanding who's at risk for earlier symptoms. We do know that there's some racial and ethnic differences. So we do know African-American women have symptoms earlier and well before there's evidence of menopause. There's something that's related to aging in general. And in our animal models, neurons that typically respond to estrogen don't respond the same way. So they start to become like they're desensitized. Now, you know, whether or not that's what's happening in humans, we don't know. But we do have data that that's what we're seeing in non-human models.
0: Prescribing hormone therapy for perimenopause has been such a huge journey over the last few decades. Genevieve, can you give me a sort of short version of why it was taboo and what's changed in the last couple of years?
8: Ooh, that's you asked for a lot there. So, you know, the Women's Health Initiative, the WHI study, was a really important study. And it was designed to help us understand whether estrogen hormone therapy was associated with breast cancer, whether we had improvement in terms of neurocognition, and whether we had a heart benefit. And it was designed to look at women who were older, right? And it did what it was intended to do in terms of the study. And we, you know, we found that it wasn't cardioprotective because for many years, women were told, even if you, you know, you've been menopausal for 15 years, you should start estrogen because it's cardioprotective. So it found that that wasn't the case. And, you know, we found that
0: it wasn't helping heart health. Estrogen
8: wasn't
0: helping
8: heart health.
0: Yeah. Okay.
8: And it wasn't helping cognition in older women. And, you know, and there was an increased risk for breast cancer, which, by the way, was not the first time this was demonstrated. However, what happened is that that study was extrapolated to a completely different population. And so there was this conflation, right? That, oh, all women should never have estrogen because estrogen is bad. And it was misapplied. The information was misapplied to a group that wasn't studied. The concern was that there was cancer and, you know, there was neurocognitive dysfunction in women who used it. So it was just assumed that it was bad for everyone. And that's why there was this huge drop off and patients as well as providers became afraid to give women hormone therapy for hot flashes because they thought what they observed in WHI applied to all women who were menopausal as well as perimenopausal.
0: Nanette, anything to add to that piece of the history?
7: It was known at the time of the WHI that there probably was going to be a small increase in the risk of breast cancer. That's been known. It's been supported.
0: There was nothing new. There was no new risk uncovered.
7: Exactly. Yeah. Exactly. So if you were prescribing it for heart disease, you needed to stop. So the furor that came out over this was such a honking mess.
0: This is Science Friday from WNYC Studios. We're talking about perimenopause and the science of hormone therapy for treatment. You know, now doctors are prescribing hormone therapy again, and of course, it's like all the buzz on social media. What has changed?
7: Sure. Well, for me, as the Women's Health Initiative was followed up, there was 10-year follow-up, there was 18-year follow-up. And as you saw the follow-up of these women who took it for about 6 to 7 years, what you saw was a nothing burger. You saw no net change in mortality. People were not dying. There was no huge change in disease risks on any. There were some tiny differences. And then when you broke it down by age, you saw something that's a little more favorable for women ages 50 to 60, which is the prime hot flash years. So it became far less scary, although I would pose it that it really never should have been anywhere near as scary as it was. To see, you know, hormone therapy drop from 25% to 2.5% and never recover was just craziness.
0: You know, Nanette, you said at the top you had some concerns about where the field is going. What do you mean?
7: I have concern about hormones being the answer to everything. Much as I love hormones and have dedicated my life to studying them, they're not the answer to everything. So we need to really keep our toolkit, you know, keep as many things as you can available to help your patient. And some of the influences that are happening in the social media world. There's a lot of commercialization. Midlife women have now been recognized as a fantastic market to sell stuff to. So lots of stuff is being sold to women. They're being bombarded with information. And that makes it difficult to partner with my patient to work through her symptoms and use all of the modalities at hand if the promised, you know, fantastic treatment of hormone therapy isn't the answer for her.
8: I want to just add to that because I am concerned, like Nanette, and I'm concerned because I feel that women are being taken advantage of, right? This is a very vulnerable time. You're tired because you're waking up at night, right, from sleep disruption. You know, you're not feeling your best, and you're looking for things to help them feel better. And there are people who are taking advantage of this and selling women things that where there's absolutely no evidence to support it.
0: Such as
8: some of the peptide stuff, right? You know, there is an evidence that bioidenticals are better than our standard hormone therapy, where we know that there's been an appropriate testing in terms of the dosing and safety, right? Women are being told, you know, that estrogen is the fountain of youth, right? If you use estrogen and hormone therapy, you're going to stay younger. It feels like we're back in the 50s and early 60s when women were told you need estrogen to stay young. And there is just, you know, it's the data isn't there. There are things that just happen as we get older. And estrogen is not going to change that.
7: I like to tell my patients, you know, your estrogen was very low when you were 9 years old. Your estrogen was 9 and your skin was really great, right? So there are some beliefs that are very hard to shake. I call them zombie ideas. We're also at a time where I think there's a virtual craze on for testosterone as being an incredible, fantastic treatment. And again, data just aren't there to support it. And it isn't that there's no data. There's actually negative data. There's data that some studies have been done and do not support some of the indications that my patients will bring in saying, you know, I must have testosterone for XYZ.
8: And I think one thing that's misconstrued is that there's this idea that, you know, testosterone levels are so low as you get older. And actually, if you look at the ratio of estrogen to testosterone, it's actually higher in the postmenopause. And people, you know, don't recognize that. And, you know, I tell my patients, I'm like, look, you know, you're concerned about hair growth on your face now. What do you think is going to happen if I give you androgens? So, you know, I think it's so important for people to be really, if it sounds too good to be true, it is.
0: It is. It always is. This has been such an informative conversation. Thank you both for walking us through today.
7: It's our pleasure. Could talk about it all day.
8: Thank you.
0: Dr. Nanette Santoro is a reproductive endocrinologist and president of the Endocrine Society, and Dr. Genevieve Neal Perry is a reproductive endocrinologist and department chair of UNC OBGYN. We have to take a break, but when we come back, we'll talk about the destruction of the Library of Alexandria, what knowledge was lost, and what survived.

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5: This is Science Friday. I'm Ira Plato. In 48 BC, a massive fire ripped through the Library of Alexandria, one of the largest and most significant ancient libraries. It's estimated around 100,000 works of literature were lost, a staggering number. It's hard not to get a little sad at the scale of the great works that no longer exist. Well, throughout history, you know, there are lots of examples of things being lost. You've got lost cities like Pompeii, lost graves of figures like Genghis Khan, lost works of art from masters like Da Vinci. And with each loss is a little bit of hope that someday, somehow, they'll be found again. My next guest has been on a quest to document the parts of history that have been lost so we can remember them once more. Sam Keen, author of The Museum of Lost Things, welcome to Science Friday.
6: Hello, thanks for having me.
5: Nice to have you back. All right, let's go back to 48 BC. Do we know what it would have been like to walk through the Library of Alexandria?
6: Yeah, it would have been a lot like walking through the stacks of a modern college library or something like that. I think nowadays we think about libraries as having big open spaces, you know, people sitting around tables, maybe collaborating a little bit. These were much more compact and a lot of scrolls jammed into a small place and probably not very well organized. You kind of had to know the gatekeeper, the librarian pretty well, or you might not be able to find anything. But the amount of knowledge they had in there was probably one of the most comprehensive, if not the most comprehensive, in terms of just the percentage they had of all the known knowledge in the world at the time.
5: So you're talking about Greek, Roman, scientists, philosophers, things like that?
6: Yeah, and going all the way out to, you know, the Middle East, going to Persia, even a little bit from places like China. They had a really wide array they were looking for. They wanted to make it as universal as they possibly could.
5: And of course, so many of these items were made on papyrus, which is so fragile, right? I mean,
6: yeah,
5: and they would have gone up in flame easily.
6: Yes, they would have gone up very easily. Yeah. And they had to copy them over and over, too, which, you know, could introduce errors and things like that.
5: Right.
6: And there were full time jobs of people who just had to copy these scrolls because they would fall apart.
5: How much of any of that actually survived?
6: We have very, very little, just scraps of one papyrus scroll is the only thing we know that was in the original Library of Alexandria, because it's a list of documents that they had at the library. So there was no reason to have that anywhere else. Some of the things they had, you know, from the Iliad, the Odyssey, other Greek myths, Aristotle, Plato, have survived in other forms, but we only have one scrap that we know was in the library.
5: Yet with all this talk about a fire, you raise questions in your book about whether there really ever was a fire.
6: Yeah,
5: why is that?
6: There definitely was a fire there in 48 BC when Julius Caesar was down there fighting a war. We know there was a fire around there. But there are stray references to the library and the attached museum after that point. We don't know if they maybe rebuilt it. There was also an annex, so perhaps they had some things in the annex. And, you know, we just don't know what exactly happened to all the knowledge there. I think kind of a sadder situation would be one theory is that just over time, as the Roman Empire sort of crumbled, people just neglected the library and let these things die through just simple neglect, not copying them anymore, letting them go to waste, things like that.
5: Yeah, now we talked now about the Library of Alexandria, losing lots of stuff, but this actually happened at the Library of Congress, did it not? A fire there?
6: There have been multiple fires there, yes, over the years. They had pretty poor fire prevention practices, I will say that, for a lot of its history. And we did lose some very important things. A lot of the original documents, you know, things that Thomas Jefferson had donated, things like that, have been lost in these fires.
5: Is there any chance for both of these cases that somewhere some of these lost things may be recovered?
6: It's always possible. They have found papyrus scrolls on mummies and things like that. They would use them to wrap the mummies, or they might, you know, write an incantation on one side of a piece of papyrus that they didn't want to use anymore. And on the backside, there might be something interesting that they could read or find out, or maybe between layers or something like that. And especially with new technologies coming out, infrared technologies, AI systems, where they are able to read even when they've been burned or written over, sometimes you can extract the text from beneath it. So, yeah, there's always a possibility, especially with the ancient stuff, that we could find something someday.
5: So did this loss, the Library of Alexandria, set us back in the human journey of knowledge? How really important was this?
6: I think it was pretty significant because there, if you look back at it, there are documents. We still have some of them, but they were building things like steam engines way back in the BCs. And if you think about that, we didn't get to that point again until something like the 1700s. So that's a long, long time where technology maybe not stagnated, but it really didn't progress as fast as it might have. Had we had this knowledge and been able to spread it, and had we not had the collapse, it sort of arrested a lot of the development. So you can talk about that and also devices like the Antikythera mechanism, which is another one I talk about in the book.
5: Let's go right into that. Tell us about that.
6: Essentially, it's the world's first computer. It was from the BCs. We don't know exactly when, but maybe first century BC or so. And it was not an electronic computer, obviously. It was mechanical. But they used it to calculate astronomical phenomena. So eclipses were one example. You could set a date, and it would tell you what was going on in the heavens at that point. You could set it to an eclipse. It would tell you what date it was going to happen. And it's pretty amazing to think that they had these devices, essentially computers, thousands and thousands of years ago. And we didn't know about another device like this. In fact, we didn't know about another gear even that they had in ancient times until some sponge divers off the coast of an island in Greece happened to find this mechanism all rusted and corroded over among a shipwreck, among some statues and things like that. But if they had not stumbled into it, we would have no idea that they had computers back then. And it really, I guess that's kind of the motivation for me writing the book, was how fragile a lot of this information and this knowledge is about what we know about the past and all of what we've lost.
5: Sam, do we have any idea what it was used for?
6: We have a general idea of what it was used for. Basically, they were trying to predict astrological phenomena. So eclipses, where the planets would be at certain times of the year. So you could cast horoscopes, things like that.
5: And how much serendipity is involved in this? Because didn't they almost just throw that thing overboard and thought it was a piece of junk?
6: Yeah, they were pulling up a lot of stuff from the bottom. Some of it just looked like boulders, and they said, well, that's no good. Let's toss it over. And they were about to toss it over until someone looked a little closer, saw what looked like metal, maybe some corrosion there, and they said, well, why don't we hold on to this one a little longer? And eventually, it split open. It cracked after it dried out and was just lying there in the museum when the director's cousin walked through, noticed some gears, and said, we should take a closer look at this. And eventually, that's how they figured out that it was one of the most important pieces, if not the most important, that we've salvaged from ancient times.
5: Very, very cool. And did we know before this that ancient Greeks used computers?
6: We had no idea. We did not know even that they had gears or anything like that. This was really... really something that we had no idea existed. And it tells you a little bit more as well, because it's not like someone just sat down one day and invented this thing out of nothing, just like someone wouldn't sit down and invent an iPhone out of nothing. There were a lot of precursors to it. That's just the way technology works. So it tells us a lot about the development of it. And it's a little scary in some ways to think of how much we might have missed had this device not turned up.
5: It was hand cranked, right? I mean, who?
6: Yeah, it had a little dial on the side, and you could wheel it forward, wheel it around. If you want to picture it, essentially the front had dials. So imagine a clock face with more than three hands on it, something like seven or eight hands, one for the sun, one for Venus, Mercury, the moon. And you would turn the crank on the side, and these dials would spin around. And around the outside was essentially the zodiac signs. So you could tell where it was in the heavens, in the sky, at any one point in the year.
5: But this was still at a time when we believed the galaxy, as we speak, was geocentric, that our solar system revolved around the Earth, right?
6: A lot of people did, yeah. Actually, going back to the Library of Alexandria, there were some people there who proposed a heliocentric solar system at the time. Knowledge maybe hadn't spread all that far, but the idea was a bit out there. With this one, though, I think it's even more remarkable that they were able to figure out all of the elaborate gearing based on a notion that was false, that the Earth was the center of the solar system. It makes it even more impressive in some ways.
5: You know, reading this book reminded me of an event that was unexplainable to me at the time. I want to tell you about this. I was visiting the ancient ruins of Ta Prohm next to Angkor Wat in Cambodia. And the tour guide knew that I was a science guy. He drew me away to show me something outstanding and astounding, a picture of what certainly looked like a stegosaurus etched into the 12th century temple. I mean, is it possible? I mean, this really does look like a stegosaurus, that there were ancient archaeologists and that knowledge was lost?
6: Well, it was something it reminds me of. I talk in the book about the Peking Man fossils, which are probably the most famous lost fossils in history. It was a group of not just men, but men, women, and children that were discovered in China in about, you know, 1910s, 1920s. And at the time, there were locals there who called them dragon bones. And in fact, the place they found Peking Man, the bones there, was called Dragon Bone Hill. So people back then definitely knew that these were the bones of some sort of animal. And, you know, I don't think it's implausible that they might have thought that these animals existed in the past. I don't know a lot of details about what they believed, but I know that in Western culture, at least, a lot of people for a long time believed that animals simply did not go extinct, that no species had ever gone extinct. They might have had beliefs that these animals existed at one point, and it's not implausible to me that they would have looked at or found something like a stegosaurus and, you know, put something up on a wall. Who knows exactly what they were thinking or what they thought about it, but I don't think it's implausible that they would have found these bones and decided to put something up on a wall.
5: You know, that brings me to the point that we think about technology as being a modern concept. Perhaps we need to reframe our view on this. What do you think?
6: Yeah, I reading this book really made me think of, again, how precious knowledge is and the fact that technologies, it's not a, we think about it kind of as a linear progression nowadays, and it's building and it will always keep expanding. But there have been more expansions and contractions of not just technology, but knowledge, basic knowledge in history as well. So it's a much more circular and nonlinear process than I would have imagined before I started writing the book.
5: So what's your big takeaway in writing this book?
6: It really makes me cautious interpreting history just because you have to worry about what you're not seeing. And I think archaeologists are doing a better job nowadays of looking at context, you know, gathering little bits of pollen and things from the soil to help us understand what we're not seeing or what we were ignoring before. But it really does make you cautious in interpreting information. But it also makes me kind of marvel at all we've been able to hold on to, because in a lot of cases, things survived wars, natural disasters, you know, the rise and fall of empires just sitting in someone's attic or, you know, tucked away somewhere. And there is a historian I talk about in the book. He said, you know, we can certainly mourn the loss of something like the Library of Alexandria, but in some ways, that's not a great way to preserve knowledge, to have a central storehouse, because those are often in places of great wealth, great power, which also makes them targets for invading armies and things like that. So it's kind of putting all your eggs in one basket, that situation. Whereas if you spread the information out, it's much more likely that something will survive somewhere. And that's really borne out if you look at the historical record.
5: Well, Sam, as somebody who loves history, I really love this book. Thank you for taking time to be with us today.
6: Well, thanks for having me.
5: Sam Keen is the author of The Museum of Lost Things. Check it out. This is Science Friday from WNYC Studios.
0: Last week on the show, we talked about black bears and how to live in harmony as their populations recover. And we asked you for your best black bear tales. And boy, did you have some good ones. Many of them were sweet, like this one.
7: This is Bennett calling in from Norwalk, California. This one time I was up in the mountains, and I had this doorbell, and that doorbell kept ringing and ringing and ringing. And finally I was like, okay, enough, enough. I got to go answer the door. And I looked through the side window, and it was a baby bear. And I think there were three of them, and it scared me. I did not open the door. I was worried it was going to be a pizza man. I was going to come and they were going to attack the pizza man.
0: No pizza men were harmed, but some of your encounters were a little close for comfort.
8: This is Ozzy. I'm calling from Gulf Breeze, Florida. It's in the Florida Panhandle. I'm in a very residential neighborhood, but we've got a lot of black bears. And my black bear story is one night I heard a commotion, and it was about 10 o'clock at night. I went out there, and sure enough, over by our garbage, there's probably the biggest black bear I've ever seen, and I've seen a lot. And he was getting in the trash. So I stomped my feet, clapped my hands, and yelled, "Get away, bear! Go away, bear!" All those kind of things. He stopped what he was doing, looked over at me very nonchalantly, and was like, "I'm not doing anything." And then he went back to rummaging through the garbage. Well, I was kind of taken aback, so I went inside. As I was only probably about 25 feet from the bear at this point in time. Kind of recollected myself. I was like, I'm not going to let that bear bully me off. So I went back out there again with renewed vigor. And I yelled, "Get out of here, bear." Started stomping my feet, clapping my hands, making myself look real big, waving my arms around. This big old bear looked at me one more time, very nonchalantly, very unstartled. And it was like, "I'll do whatever I want, and you're not going to make me do anything else." So after that look, I doubled my efforts and really let him have it, yelling and screaming and stomping and spitting and everything else. And he looked at me again, and he said, "All right, I guess I'll go. But I'm taking my garbage with me." So with that, he grabbed a hold of the big garbage bag that he was written around in, held it in his teeth, lifted it up, and sauntered off my backyard, Striggling a little bit of trash as he went in no particular hurry. And he went into a little wooded area and proceeded to make a huge mess with my garbage, which I cleaned up the next day.
0: That was a great story, but I think this one may take the cake because sometimes the bear wins big.
9: Hi, this is Laurie in Bountiful, Utah. I'm a sheep herder. I herded sheep for 10 years. And three of those years was up on the skyline of the Manti La Salle on the North Sand Pitch. I had a bear in my sheep. And it was totally overgrown at the bottom of the canyon when I walked up on him. And he had one of my sheep up there, I think, because I heard him go, "Oh! Oh! Oh! Oh!" times. And then my sheep kind of scattered way up to the top. But I'm sure that he had one that he caught.
0: And yes, we fact-checked with our wildlife expert. Black bears will take sheep. Thanks, everyone, for calling. We loved hearing your stories, and we always love hearing from you. Our number is 877-4-SCI-FRY. BJ Lederman composed our theme music. Thank you for listening. I'm Flora Lichtman.
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10: I'm Juana Summers. How some Nebraskans are thinking about affordability leading up to the midterms in a state with a key congressional race. 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
13: 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All Things Considered, yes, is at 4 o'clock. For tonight, we're looking at partly cloudy skies, low of about 60, wind gusts of 20 miles an hour. For tomorrow, partly sunny, highs reaching the low 70s in the afternoon, mostly cloudy. For tomorrow night, lows in the low 60s. And then on Sunday, mostly cloudy. We're probably going to see some rain through the day with highs in the low 70s. It's WNYC at 2 o'clock.
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0: What's it like to hunt for our ancient human ancestors? I'm Flora Lichtman, and this is Science Friday. Yohannes Haile Selassie has found fossils from many ancient members of the human family tree. Coming up, a conversation about the search for human origins and the thrill of finding fossils in the field.
15: Once you're done and you come back home, everything that you think about is like, when am I going to go back? So that's how addictive fieldwork is.
0: And a deep dive into your lymphatic system. What is lymphatic drainage? And is there anything behind this wellness trend of lymphatic hacks for health? We'll talk to researchers working to understand this understudied system.
16: We can inject a dye and actually follow the lymphatic fluid through these vessels and actually see it moving.
0: All that and more, that's after this.
17: Live from NPR News, I'm Lakshmi Singh. The Federal Aviation Administration says that President Trump's proposed arch in Washington, D.C. would not pose a hazard to planes. NPR's Rachel Treisman reports it would stand less than 2 miles from Reagan Washington National Airport.
18: A months-long FAA study has concluded that the 250-foot arch would not have a substantial adverse effect on airspace. But it does say the structure should be continuously lit from the top and base to make it more visible to pilots. Aviation safety experts have told NPR that the arch itself may not pose a significant risk, but adds another variable to the already challenging airspace around D.C. The structure is already controversial because of its scale and proximity to Arlington National Cemetery. It's awaiting final approval from a federal planning commission that meets at the start of each month. Rachel Treisman, NPR News.
17: The administration has remade yet another powerful federal health committee, raising new concerns about access to important medical care. More from NPR's Rob Stein.
19: Health Secretary Robert F. Kennedy Jr. appointed 8 new members to the U.S. Preventive Services Task Force. Doctors rely on the task force's recommendations to decide what tests, procedures, and medications people need to protect them against cancer, heart disease, and many other health problems. The task force's recommendations also determine whether that care will be covered by insurance. Most task force members have tended to be primary care doctors, but Kennedy took the unusual step of naming specialists like radiologists, cardiologists, and gastroenterologists. Critics worry that might threaten the task force's credibility and independence. Rob Stein, NPR News.
17: French President Emmanuel Macron says he's directing the government to bolster protections of France's defense and other critical infrastructure, citing hybrid military and non-military threats from Russia. A federal judge has struck down a move by the Trump administration last year that cut hundreds of millions of dollars in grants to train school teachers. NPR's Corey Turner has that story.
20: Early in the Trump administration, the Education Department slashed roughly $600 million meant to help states train teachers. The department argued the money was really being used for diversity, equity, and inclusion efforts. After several Democratic-led states sued, the Supreme Court weighed in briefly, letting the cuts go through while the lawsuit worked its way through the courts. And that is what's happening now, with a U.S. District Court judge ruling that the cuts were arbitrary and capricious, and that the department didn't weigh just how important the money was to states. The ruling does not restore the funding. To do that, the judge said, would require still more legal wrangling in the Court of Federal Claims. Corey Turner, NPR News.
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13: And it's on WNYC in New York. I'm Sean Carlson, 80 degrees, 204. Nearly 24 people in New York City have been diagnosed with the West Nile virus, a disease transmitted primarily through mosquito bites. That's according to the city's health department. Sally Slavinsky is with the department, says they've detected it across the 5 boroughs.
21: We don't want to say like people in certain areas are at less risk, because we really want to impress upon folks that we found West Nile virus infected mosquitoes pretty much all over New York City.
13: The CDC says most people don't develop symptoms, and in rare cases, it can cause severe illness like muscular weakness and brain swelling. An earlier version of this story misstated the number of people hospitalized from West Nile. A man will learn his punishment today in the Bronx after a relative's profile on a genealogy site connected him to a 2001 rape. WNYC's Samantha Max reports.
22: Prosecutors say Jancy Santiago entered a stranger's Bronx apartment while she was sleeping, covered her face, tied her up, and raped her. For more than 2 decades, police couldn't solve the crime. Then, the DA's office got a grant, and they used it on technology that finds leads for cold cases in genealogy databases. A distant relative's DNA helped law enforcement

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1: On the next Radiolab, we bring you an episode all about
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6: This is Science Friday. I'm Flora Lichtman. Where did we come from? How did humanity, with our complicated civilizations and all of our human quirks and foibles, come to be? This is one of science's most basic questions, and much of what we know about the answer traces back to important fossil finds in Ethiopia. The paleoanthropologist Dr. Yohannes Haile Selassie has been key in that hunt for answers. He's helped discover some of the most important known hominid fossils, like the bones used to describe the 2.5 million-year-old Australopithecus garhi, and the first pieces of a 4.4 million-year-old partial skeleton of Ardipithecus rhamnodus. You know Ardi. We all know Ardi. And fossils of the 5.8 million-year-old Ardipithecus cadaba. His list of finds also includes specimens from Australopithecus afarensis and more modern species of Homo, including Homo erectus. So many branches of the human family tree. Today, he's the director of the Institute of Human Origins at Arizona State University and a professor in the School of Human Evolution and Social Change. And he's here to talk to us today about some of the big questions in human origins research and his own origin story. Welcome to Science Friday.
7: Pleasure to be with you, Flora.
6: We're delighted to have you. You've made these many spectacular finds. I read that originally you went to school for history, that you didn't really know that paleoanthropology was a thing. Do I have that right?
7: Yeah. So my first degree, which is from Addis Ababa University in Ethiopia, was in history. And history, as you know, as a subject, relates to, like, you know, written history. But there were a couple of courses on archaeology, one of them being early man. And I really loved that course because that was the first course that kind of introduced me to fossils and also introduced me to the name Australopithecus, which I had a lot of problems saying. But clearly that interest kind of built up when I started to work for the Ministry of Culture in Ethiopia, where I was assigned to work in a paleoanthropology laboratory where there were so many fossils. And when I started going out to the field with paleoanthropologists as antiquities officer, seeing the fossils on the ground was another excitement, which kind of increased my interest in them. And luckily, I ended up being like a good fossil finder. Some of them, I didn't know what I was finding at that time, but they were really great fossils. Some of them, fossils of human ancestors.
6: What are these digs like? Are you camping? Is it hot? Paint me a picture.
7: Okay, well, when I take you to the field, first of all, what I can tell you is you're going to a place where the temperatures go as high as 110 degrees. It's very hot, and you're going to be living in a tent, in a small tent, for 4 to 5 weeks, okay? And you're going to have to think about everything that you need while you're out there, and all of your stuff you have to pack and get ready. But once you're in the field, you get up at 6 o'clock in the morning, eat breakfast at 7, okay, and go out to the field looking for fossils. Now, what do we do once we're out in the field? A lot of people, when I come back from the field, they usually ask me, like, how was the dig? And I'm like, I was not digging, you know. I was just walking around with my eyes on the ground looking for fossils and identifying whatever fossils we can find and catalog them at the end of the day. So,
6: okay, is this like beachcombing? Like you're just walking around with your head
7: exactly,
6: down?
7: Exactly. Well, that's what you do for 99% of the time. Now, sometimes you might end up having an excavation. And one good

0: Example from my side at Warren is like the discovery of the partial skeleton of Australopithecus afarensis, about 3.6 million partial skeleton. And we excavated that locality for like 5 years in a row. Okay. Now, when do you decide when to do excavation? Now, a lot of times you might end up finding like a few specimens just coming out of the ground, and you find different elements of the body coming out. That's a good sign that there might be more, and you end up excavating, and definitely will find more, right? Otherwise, for most of the time, you just keep walking and walking for like hours every single day. And in the end, you end up collecting like, probably hundreds of fossils, or even sometimes three or four, depending on, how rich the locality that you're exploring is. Some of the days, you may not find anything. And you get disappointed going back to your camp. But other times, you don't mind staying until like 7 o'clock, even though if it's dark, you just stay because you're finding so many exciting things, right? And once you're done and you come back home, everything that you think about is like, when am I going to go back to do the same thing? So that's how addictive field work is, right? So if you were to go to the field, that's the kind of feeling you would have. But again, you might feel tired at the end of the day, but there's always that excitement because of, what you have found, or, throughout the day, especially if you found something good.
1: It's like a treasure hunt. You mentioned at the beginning that that you had a knack for this. You happen to be good at finding fossils. Is there a trick to it? Do you have a secret?
0: Well, there's no trick to it. It's just about how you train your eyes and what you focus on. So when you're exploring and doing surveys with your eyes on the ground, you gotta tell your brain like what you're looking for, because your eyes are gonna probably focus on the bigger items on the ground than the smaller ones, but you can train your eyes to blur the bigger ones and focus on the little ones, because unfortunately, the fossil record is filled with isolated teeth more than anything else, right? And teeth are like, small. So most of the discoveries that I've made started with like isolated teeth or isolated fragments of other parts of the body. So it's about how you train yourself, in addition to eventually learning to know what you're finding, okay? So that was not my, my expertise at the beginning. So whatever I found, which were really good, were, identified by others, my seniors who had the experience doing that kind of work. But eventually, I developed the knowledge as well, and now every fossil that we find in the field, I have to identify not only in terms of what element it is, but also what animal it belongs to. So that's how you develop the experience. And otherwise, there is a lot of luck associated with finding fossils. Sometimes it's just being at the right place at the right moment, because the fossils that you see this year on the surface, if you leave them there, next year they may not be there, right? Because there is like erosion, they could be displaced. There are animals who trample the bones and they can, kick them and, remove them and rebury them sometimes. So when I say you have to be like at the right place at the right time, that's also part of the luck that you need to actually find good fossils.
1: There's some serendipity
0: Yes,
1: there.
0: correct.
1: Why are there places with just enormous numbers of human remains? Like, why are there certain fossil hotspots?
0: So when you think about like where are the hotspots located, of course, most of our evolutionary history happened in Africa, right? So when you think about all the discoveries that we have up until, I would say, 2.2 million years, 1.9 million years, there were no hominin ancestors that lived outside Africa, right? And in Africa specifically, if you look at all these localities that we go explore every single year, they're all located in the rift system, right? So the rift system is an area where the earth has been opening up because of plate tectonics, it's been opening up and exposing these deep trenches with sediments that have been buried for millions of years. And as the rift gets more wider and wider, what you will see is that the sediments start getting eroded. So whatever life lived in those ancient sediments is what gets exposed. So there is a geological component to why these areas are really significant. Now, you got to also think about, like, primates are tropical animals. We've always lived in the tropics, and it's less likely that you would find, like, the earliest human ancestors, like, further to the north in the colder regions. And if we had, like, rift systems like the East African Rift System somewhere else in Africa, could there be a possibility to find fossil hominins? I wouldn't say no, we could. But again, our target has always been this region. But I wouldn't be surprised if there are other areas where these early hominins lived, but we're not finding them because the geological context is not, you know, convenient for us to look for these fossils.
1: I've heard this field is very competitive and fierce and secretive. Do you find that to be true? And if so, why do you think that is?
0: I would have to admit that it is true, because I think in the late 1900s, when there were so many discoveries coming out of sites in Africa, people were actually studying whatever they were finding by themselves and publishing it. And there has been a lack of data sharing. That, in fact, might have made individual researchers famous, but it was not really good for the science, because that thing is changing right now, and we can see the difference, right? People have started communicating, collaborating, and sharing data, and some of it is because of, like, you know, rules from funding agencies where you have to really share data, otherwise you're not going to get money to do your research. But now, not only fossils, but when you look at the genetic research that is being done, it's highly collaborative. I think not only do we think about sharing the data, but also the timing of when we share the data, right? Because in our field, things change really quickly. New ideas come up as new fossils are coming out of the ground, right? And if we can't really communicate that on a timely manner, we're delaying the progress in the science. And it looks like every paleontologist now understands how this field has to operate moving forward. And if we have to make it relevant to the society, we are the ones who should now change that trend and make sure that data sharing is the norm, not like the exception.
1: I got to take a break, but when we come back, I want to zoom out from the tiny teeth in the field to the very big picture. You up
0: sure.
1: for that?
0: No problem.
1: This is Science Friday from WNYC Studios.
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3: Affordability seems to be top of mind for many Americans right now.
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3: I'm Juana Summers. How some Nebraskans are thinking about affordability leading up to the midterms in a state with a key congressional race. 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
1: This is Science Friday. I'm Flora Lichtman. I'm talking with Yohannes Haile-Selassie about paleoanthropology and how it relates to us today. What does it mean to be human?
0: Well, that's the $64 million question. What is it to be human? We have a very long evolutionary history. We're talking about, like, an evolutionary history of about 6 to 7 million years. And documenting that evolutionary history is probably the hardest, particularly when you think about how do we reconstruct our past. As paleoanthropologists, we tackle this question by going out to, you know, some remote areas to find ancient fossils of our ancestors, not only our ancestors, but also fossils of other animals who lived with them, because to understand really how we became human involves really understanding the circumstances in which we kept evolving for the last 7 million years. So compiling all that data to actually answer the question of how do we came about to be who we are today and where we're going in the future is going to be the most challenging question for all of us. And we're still trying to piece together evidence to actually answer that question.
1: It's interesting. From the outside, I keep seeing these sort of tantalizing discoveries. We covered one pushing back the timeline of when modern humans appeared, possibly. Just recently, I saw a science paper suggesting we have ghost ancestors, not Neanderthals, not Denisovans, some other hominid population that early humans bred with. Do you feel like this is an exciting time for your field?
0: Very exciting, because now in the 21st century, we have so many tools that we didn't have in the 20th century. So now we're talking about like at the genetic level, not just, you know, shape and form of fossils, but also deep diving into the genetic components of this early human ancestors. And yes, 30 years ago, we wouldn't have thought about a ghost species. But now, thanks to the developments in genetics, we can actually see that there was a lineage that we haven't sampled in the fossil record yet, which could be like, you know, part of our evolutionary history. So hopefully we will keep pushing the ability of genetic analysis further back in time. Right now, it might be limited to like a few hundred thousand years, but eventually we're going to probably push it back in time to the millions so that we
1: can. You think so?
0: Well, we hope, because, you know, it's not just the DNA. There's also some analysis on ancient proteins now that is kind of pushing the time back to, like, you know, millions of years. So there is a lot of hope that there's going to be another component to our analysis that we can further understand our evolutionary history.
1: When I first started covering this field, there was a lot of talk about a missing link. Do people still think about it that way?
0: I would say no, because missing link has always been a misnomer. In the old days, people referred to missing link as the ancestor that we shared with the chimpanzees and gorillas. And that's what used to be called like the missing link. But there is no missing link. There are so many links that we still haven't recovered, but they're not missing links. So that idea has completely changed now. We don't really think that there is something called missing link.
1: I know that there's this issue in paleoanthropology of Western scientists parachuting in to Africa, the sort of colonial legacy. How do you think about that in your field?
0: I think a lot of us agree that it has to change, and there has been a lot of movement. Communities have not been involved as much in terms of what we do as, you know, researchers. We go to their area, we collect fossils, we go out, we describe the fossils and publish. Do we really communicate like with the local communities in terms of what we're doing in, you know, in their area, what the significance of the discoveries we're making, what it means to them? Those were like the lacking points that we're trying to change by making sure that communities are engaged and also make sure that they benefit from the research that we're doing. And there are so many ways to do that. And some of it is by collaborating with local institutions, opening programs in paleoanthropology in universities. As a matter of fact, ASU has an MOU with one of the local universities in Ethiopia, Samara University. And right now we're trying to open a new paleoanthropology master's program. So this is a huge agenda that paleoanthropologists all over the world are discussing right now. And I can see that in a lot of ways, some changes are happening. And I can see that a lot of our researchers are actually expanding community engagement in so many ways and making sure that they benefit from the research that we're doing.
1: What's the most exciting discovery of the last couple of years for you?
0: Most of the discoveries in the last couple of years have been related to genetics. All these results that we're finding, like in terms of how the ghost species that you mentioned is one, but we also seen like some of these early human fossils that we've had for like decades that we couldn't figure out what they were, like the Denisovans, for example. We've had fossils from China for many, many decades that we didn't realize like what they could be. And now genetics is kind of linking all these fossils to either Denisovans. So all of the research, genetic research that's happening, that has been happening in the last couple of decades is really exciting, and it's really changing how we understand our origins.
1: That's so fascinating. Is there something you dream of finding? Like, just where you're going out and you're like, you know what I really want to find is this.
0: When I started this in this field, my dream was to find the earliest human ancestor, right? And I found out it was the Cascadapa, which was great.
1: And you did.
0: Mission accomplished, yeah. But then after I graduated and then wanted to have my own project, and I started this project, Toranza Mille, my dream changed, because this time I wanted to have a site of my own that I can work at instead of collaborating with others at other sites. And that was also another mission accomplished, because I now have one of the best mid-Pliocene sites in the world, which is called Toranza Mille site. And when I got there, of course, what's the next dream? The next dream was, because the sediments are somewhere between 3.4 million years ago, my research question was to actually understand how Lucy's species, Australopithecus afarensis, was connected to its potential ancestor, Australopithecus anamensis. So my question was like, can I find anything that would inform me about this transition from the sediments that are between 3.6 and 3.8 million years ago? And that's another dream. And we found so many fossils from this time period, including finding the most complete cranium of Lucy's ancestor, Australopithecus anamensis, from 3.8 million years ago. So now I'm also working in the sediments that are between 3.2 and 2.9 million years ago. And now I have a dream. My dream is, can I find the earliest Homo in these deposits? Because we have sediments at Lady Gararu project that are about 2.8 to 2.9. And this project is actually led by one of our faculty here, Professor Kay Reed, who found this earliest Homo at 2.8 million years ago. So now my dream is, can we push that record a little bit older? Because we have the sediment. So what that tells you is that I never had a single dream. My dreams have always changed with the circumstances. And so far, my dreams have, you know, been realized. And now I have a new dream that I hope will be realized as well. So that's how, you know, my dreams have been evolving through time.
1: That's perfect. Why should people care about this research?
0: That's an interesting question. Fossil discoveries have always been interesting to the general public. Now, as generations change, what we're hearing now is beyond the excitement of these discoveries. People have started asking, so what? What do they mean to me? How are they relevant to me? And that's the big challenge for scientists. How can they answer that question? So what does it mean to me is a question that you really need to address by reframing how you tell the story, the human story, based on what you're finding and what you're publishing, right? But also, how do we connect it to our future, okay? Now, every discovery comes with interpretations that include the animal communities, the environment, and everything that was like part of the ecosystem when this early human ancestors lived. And today we talk about climate change, right? Now, climate change is not something new. How did our ancestors cope up with this, with the climate change that have happened so many times in their evolutionary history? So there is a connection between what we can learn from the past to actually understand what we might expect in the future. So that's the kind of connection that we need to create for people to really understand and appreciate the value of studying our past. The past is not just the past. The past is also about understanding our future. You know, when we say all humans are connected, we're lucky that we have now so many ways to explain that connection. to our ancestors. As I said, the genetic work is really amazing, and it's connecting so many dots that we were not able to connect using just fossils in their shape and form. We're pushing that connection way back to like the millions of years by tracing like who was the ancestor of like the Neanderthals, who was the ancestor of like the Denisovans, and Homo erectus and beyond Homo habilis. You can go all the way to like about 6 million years ago. So we know where we came from, where we started. But where are we going, right? So why did Homo erectus go extinct? Or why did, you know, Homo habilis go extinct? Is Homo sapiens, our species, going to go extinct? How can we reconstruct the sequence of events that have happened in the past to make it relevant to us today? So that's why we investigate our past in so many ways, not only in terms of how we changed, in terms of like how our brains became like larger or how we became more efficient bipedal walkers, but also what's the next step? Where are we going? This is like something that we can learn from by compiling what, you know, we've learned from the past.
1: I mean, what could be more relevant and existential than whether we make it?
0: Well, that's the big question. Yes, that's the big question.
1: Dr. Yohannes Haile Selassie is the director of the Institute of Human Origins at Arizona State University and a professor in the School of Human Evolution and Social Change. Thank you so much for talking to me today.
0: Well, thanks for having me, Flora.
1: This is Science Friday from WNYC Studios. A quick update on a story. Last year, we asked researchers to tell us about their favorite stereotypical spooky season animals. You know, bats, snakes, spiders, you get the idea. But our herpetology expert offered an unexpected twofer, a snake with a thing on its tail that looks like a spider. Researchers think the snake flicks its spidery-looking tail to mimic a spider crawling, and when a bird comes for the spider, chomp. And now there's breaking news in this spider tail snake tail. Dr. Sarah Ruan is curator of herpetology at the Field Museum in Chicago. Hey, Sarah.
6: Hey, how's it going, Flora?
1: Pretty good. Thank you for being here. Will you reintroduce us to this snake and its freaky tail?
6: Absolutely. The spider-tailed horned viper, Pseudocerastes uroarachnoides, and that species name uroarachnoides literally translates into tail like a spider. This snake has this ornamentation on its tail that if you were to see the tail moving around and not realize there was a snake attached to it, you would think you were looking at an actual spider. There's really no other snake out there that has anything quite like this. And the wild thing about the spider-tailed horned viper is that it sat in a jar on a shelf at the Field Museum for almost 40 years before anybody realized that it was actually a distinct species and not just some freaky snake with a tumor or a parasite stuck to its tail.
1: Okay, so what was your burning question about it and how did you figure it out?
6: I've always wanted to do a project related to this snake because it really is just so cool.
1: I love that you are picking a favorite. You know, I feel like most researchers are like, no, like I love them all. You're like, no, this one.
6: I love all snakes, but when it comes to my favorite snake in the Field Museum's collection, this wins hands down by a gazillion percent. No question. And then back in 2023, I was at a snake conference and I was approached by a colleague from Poland, Georgios. And Georgios says to me, hey, Sarah, I know you've got that spider-tailed viper at the Field Museum, the holotype from which the entire species is described. Would you want to collaborate? Because I want to look internally. I want to use CT scanning to take a look at the vertebral morphology, including that tail vertebrae.
1: Okay, so basically, is there something weird in this tail?
6: What's going on in there?
1: What's going on there?
6: And I'm not a morphologist by training, but I thought that sounds super cool. And you're in luck because the Field Museum had just made it clear that we were going to be getting our own XCT scanning laboratory that coming year.
1: Like a very fancy X-ray. setup.
6: Very fancy x-ray, yeah. Computed tomography. I was able to get that spider-tailed viper specimen into the CT scanner as one of the test specimens when the machines were being calibrated and the lab manager was training on using the machines.
1: I must know, what's inside the tail?
6: So there's bones, there's caudal bones, tail bones. So they are not distinct in any way that would suggest what you see on the outside. So you hope that there is going to be something really weird in there, because snakes that have very specialized lifestyles, like snakes that burrow, sometimes they've got some interesting differences in their vertebrae in their tails because they need to be blunter or they need to be stouter or there's something weird about them. But the spider-tailed viper, despite the outside ornamentation, which is made of keratin, just like our hair and our fingernails, the inside just looks like a snake tail.
1: So what do you make of this? What's the bigger picture to this finding?
6: So one of the things to really think about is that if we are looking at extinct animals and we think we're getting the whole story when we're looking at the bones that are fossilized much more easily than soft tissue, we're not really finding out much about what the external anatomy of extinct animals looks like when we look at fossils. And this is a prime example of how you have no idea what kind of crazy adaptations or external morphology might really be going on with these animals, because we don't have a way to really know that that's what was happening.
1: That's fascinating. So there's probably a lot more weirdness out there than we think.
6: Absolutely, right? There's probably a never-ending supply of weirdness if only we could see it.
1: I think that is the perfect place to land. Sarah Rahn is the curator of herpetology at the Field Museum in Chicago. Thank you so much for talking today.
6: Oh, thank you, Flora.
1: After the break, a wellness trend that's likely invading a feed near you. Are lymphatic health hacks real? Stick around. 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
1: This is Science Friday. I'm Flora Lichtman. A new wellness trend focused on an obscure capillary system that moves fluid around the body has been bubbling up, and you all wanted to know more.
15: I am calling with questions about lymphatic drainage.
16: In regards to lymphatic drainage, I'm not even quite sure what that means.
17: I heard that jumping on a rebounder helps your lymphatic system work better and you feel more healthy.
18: I've gotten a lymphatic drainage massage before, and I didn't really feel any different.
1: Lymphatic walking, vibration plates, compression boots, all have been touted as ways to stimulate the lymphatic system to combat bloating, flush away toxins, and generally promote health. So let's dive in. What is the lymphatic system? What does it do in the body? And is there anything to these claims? Here with answers are two experts. We have Dr. Timothy Padera, a researcher at Mass General Research Institute, who's dedicated his career to better understanding how the lymphatic system works, and physical therapist Dr. Mark Miller, who treats cancer patients with manual lymphatic drainage at UT MD Anderson Cancer Center. Tim, Mark, welcome to Science Friday.
19: Yeah, thank you for having me.
20: Yeah, ditto. Thanks.
1: Thank you for being here. Tim, let's start with some 101. What is the lymphatic system and what does it do?
19: So the lymphatic system really is comprised of many different types of vessels that are all throughout our body. They cover the surface of our brain. They're in the tips of our toes. They're sort of pretty much in every tissue in between. And they also contain critical organs for generating our immune responses called lymph nodes. And there's really three main functions for the lymphatic system. The first is it really does help maintain our fluid levels in our tissues. And so some of the smaller lymphatic vessels will sit in the tissues, absorb fluid, and that gets collected by larger vessels that end up returning that fluid called lymph back to the blood. A second main function is that the lymphatic system kind of forms communication between our tissue and our immune system. And so as those small vessels are taking up the fluid from the tissue, they can also pick up bits of bacteria or virus or any other infection and immune cells. And they bring that information to the lymph nodes. So the lymph nodes can then determine whether they need to mount an immune response to anything, any sort of infection that might be happening. And then the third main function is the lymphatics in our gut are really important for absorbing our dietary lipids.
1: That's interesting. It seems to have varied roles. And so these vessels, they're not blood vessels. They're a different kind of vessel?
19: They are a different type of vessel. So the blood circulation is sort of referred to as closed. Like we want to keep the blood in the blood vessels. And so the blood circulation also has this nice central pump on it. We call it the heart, where the lymphatics really are just going one direction. They're going from the tissue to the blood, but it's not the blood coming really back in a closed system back to the lymphatics, right? So it's more like the roots from a tree absorbing fluid and bringing up to the trunk of the tree. And because there's no central pump to actually move the fluid, the larger vessels have their own muscle and can contract and actually drive the lymph flow back toward the blood circulation.
1: Tim, what is lymph? What's the definition?
19: So I always say all lymph is local. Lymph is just the stuff in your lymphatic vessels, and it's comprised of whatever's in the tissue. So if you have inflammation in the tissue, it's going to be picking up all those inflammatory signals, bringing it to the lymph node. If you've been fasting for a long time, the lymph in your gut is going to look very different from if you've just eaten, you know, a cheeseburger, right? Because then you're going to get a lot more lipids into that lymph. And so it's a very dynamic fluid, and it's all sort of depends on the tissue it's draining. You know, at any moment, lymph in different parts of your body is comprised of different things.
1: Mark, you're a physical therapist and you focus on this. You know, I think of the physical therapy as sort of rehabilitation for my back injury or my knee problem. What does it mean to be a physical therapist for lymphatic drainage?
20: It can mean a variety of things depending on your setting. For myself, I work in an oncology setting. 98% of my patients are cancer patients. Primarily breast is what I specialize in, but I do a lot of lower extremity as well. So my job is to help educate patients on the lymphatic system, to help bolster the lymphatic system through massage and compression, teach patients safe exercise to not increase swelling and not strain the lymphatic system, and just to try to restore as much quality of life as possible after treatment for cancer, especially when that cancer affects the lymphatics.
1: Mark, why do cancer patients need manual lymphatic drainage?
20: Yeah, so the number one cause of lymphedema, or a collection of lymphatic fluid into the tissues in the world, is a parasite called filariasis. Very common in Southeast Asia and some other locations. But the number one cause in America of lymphedema is treatment for breast cancer. So when lymph nodes are removed as a result of surgery, when they are damaged as a result of radiation that might be received, or even some types of chemos can start to flatten out the walls of the lymphatic vessels and decrease the contractility of those vessels and not allow them to send the fluid back to the circulatory system like they should, manual lymph drainage can help redirect that fluid in a positive manner and decongest some of those tissues and stimulate the lymphatics that are still functioning.
1: What does lymphatic drainage mean?
20: Manual lymphatic drainage is a very, very light massage used to stimulate the lymphatic vessels that were just being discussed to help direct the lymphatic fluid back to the circulatory system in the most expedient manner. You know, it was kind of really kind of put out there by influencers and celebrities. I think Jennifer Lopez was one of the first ones to kind of say, like, I'm going to get a manual lymphatic drainage massage. It's great for my skin and it's great for a variety of other things.
1: You said light massage. What does it feel like?
20: It feels like a skin stretch. So if you were to just move the skin enough to stretch it or to wrinkle it and then let it snap back, that's about the pressure that we're using. So it's incredibly light. People have used other analogies like gently petting a kitten or moving the skin on a baby's head. Those are some other examples that have been used to try and teach the pressure, which can be difficult to master. Most of my patients ask me, is this actually doing anything? And we actually have studies that have been done at MD Anderson under a special type of camera that we can inject a dye and actually follow the lymphatic fluid through these vessels and actually see it moving. So we know that the massage is actually moving the fluid through the vessels.
1: Is there any benefit for people who don't have an illness related to the lymphatic system, like lymphedema, or had their lymph nodes removed? Like, is this helpful for healthy people?
20: To my knowledge, there's no disadvantage to doing it. I'm not familiar with any research that is currently out there saying that, yes, by doing manual lymph drainage on healthy individuals, it's promoting X, Y, and Z. For manual lymphatic drainage has been used in sports recovery in the past to help flush out some of the inflammatory markers that were previously being discussed, to help expedite recovery, to help decrease edema and inflammation in joints and in muscles, help flush out lactic acid, things along those lines. So in those particular cases, there has been research saying that it's helpful, but just Joe or Jane Smith going to a massage parlor and getting a manual lymphatic drainage from a certified lymphedema therapist, I'm not aware of any studies out there that show a significant benefit in, say, skin health or anything along those lines.
1: Tim, a lot of the lymphatic hacks online have to do with deep loading. Does that have anything to do with your lymphatic system?
19: So I would say probably what's more important is the origin of where the bloating is originating, whether it's from inflammatory processes that are giving you the sense of that feeling of bloating, which could include more fluid or other things that are causing it. Maybe your diet, lack of sleep, can all sort of cause that. So it's not necessarily that the lymphatics aren't working or working properly that's leading to the bloating. Now, lymphatics are good at removing fluid, so potentially stimulating lymphatics might remove some of that fluid and remove that sensation. But it's probably best to also think about the underlying causes for the bloating.
1: Mark, I have to ask, because we had a bunch of calls about it, what's the deal with these vibrational plates? Do they do anything? Should we all be bouncing?
20: Look, in the lymphedema world, we have heard just about everything. Dry brushing used to be a big thing back in the day. vibration plates used to be a big thing. Rebounding used to be a big thing. There's no research to absolutely suggest that vibration plates improve lymphatic function. There's no research to suggest rebounding improves lymphatic function. I think what people typically get from the vibration plates and what people typically get from the rebounding is they're getting the muscle pump. And because the superficial lymphatic vessels are so superficial, they're only a couple millimeters underneath the skin. You're getting that muscle pressing up against the skin. You're getting that fluid being pressed up towards the heart, back towards the circulatory system, as was previously mentioned. And I think it's probably helping in that area, but there's not been any research to show that no vibration plates or rebounding are actually beneficial in and of itself in isolation for the lymphatics.
1: You know, this seems like an important system. I mean, obviously it's having a little bit of a moment online, but do you feel like it gets the recognition it deserves in the medical or research world? And I'd love to hear from you both on this.
19: So it has been interesting that the field of understanding and the lymphatic system is really far behind what we know for the cardiovascular system. And I would say it was about the 1990s has sort of been the resurgence in lymphatic biology. And I think we're sort of now at a very unique time because we're starting to learn a lot more where we might start to be able to develop therapies for a lot of the different lymphatic diseases, lymphedema being one, but there's other diseases where lymphatic function could be improved that might help in a lot of different situations. There's been a lot of research recently on lymphatics that drain the brain and the role it might help in removing waste from the brain. And so you start thinking about things like neurodegenerative diseases such as Alzheimer's. People have been looking into the inflammation that occurs after traumatic brain injury and potentially by stimulating more lymphatic function, being able to remove that to improve outcomes. Beautiful work on migraine headaches as well. And it's not just in the brain. These are all sort of diseases. There's been beautiful work looking at lymphatic drainage in the heart after myocardial infarctions. And so I feel like we're in this sort of window. It's interesting that it's coming on sort of online is at the same time as a lot of these therapies are starting to potentially emerge, and obviously more research is needed. But for me, it's a really exciting time.
20: Yeah, and I'll just piggyback on that. I'm just extraordinarily blessed to work with a plastic surgeon at MD Anderson who this is a big part of his practice, big part of his focus. We are developing surgical techniques for lymphedema to help restore this. And not only that, but in addition, we're doing a lot of the immediate lymphatic reconstruction and trying to bypass the lymphatics that are no longer there at the time of surgery. So this swelling doesn't have a chance to occur. So a lot of these people hopefully never need to get to me and never need to see me. And that's becoming more of the norm now, and not only for breast, but for melanoma and some other things as well.
1: We've been talking about the lymphatic system with researcher Tim Padera and physical therapist Mark Miller, certified lymphedema specialist and senior physical therapist at UT MD Anderson Cancer Center. Mark, thanks for joining us today.
20: Thank you so much for having me. I appreciate it.
1: This is Science Friday from WNYC Studios. Tim, do we have any drugs that target lymphatic system conditions like lymphedema?
19: No. And, you know, to me, it's incredible. There are no FDA-approved drugs indicated to alter lymphatic function. And when you compare that to, like, the cardiovascular system, we have drugs that can increase your blood pressure, lower your blood pressure, increase your heart rate, lower your heart rate. And right now, we don't have anything for the lymphatic system. There's a lot of interest in doing so, and lots of research is being done to try and first understand how the lymphatic system works. And we're coming, you know, pretty far along in that. And now it's just about trying to develop molecular targets that can be drugs that can then improve lymphatic function.
1: I mean, Tim, you alluded to this, but are we yet harnessing the lymphatic system to help treat other kinds of conditions? You know, like the way that we harness the immune system to fight cancer.
19: Yeah, no. So that's a beautiful question, because there's theory on how improving lymphatic function, say I sort of talked about brain drainage, might improve things like, you know, the accumulation of the amyloid proteins and tau proteins in Alzheimer's disease, right? That's theory right now, because we actually don't have a tool to test whether increasing lymphatic function could really improve those disease outcomes. So to me, I think we're getting closer to being able to develop therapies that will show improvements in lymphatic function. We can then test them in sort of known lymphatic diseases like lymphedema, but also then think about them in these other disease processes where lymphatic drainage might really help improve outcomes and symptoms and maybe long-term prognosis for a lot of these conditions.
1: What is it like for you to work in this field that feels like it's really still in its infancy?
19: You know, you can find a department of immunology at hospitals. You can find a department of cardiovascular medicine. Right now, there's no department of lymphatic medicine. And so I think there's a lot of opportunity to grow. You know, when I got into this field, we were sort of right at the cusp of learning a lot more about the lymphatic system from sort of how it works and the biology behind it. And to see the field develop over the last 30 years has really been incredible. There's tons of really smart scientists now that are invested in understanding the lymphatic system. You know, I'm optimistic of where we will see sort of lymphatics and lymphatic medicine develop over the next years.
1: Well, good luck.
19: Thank you.
1: Dr. Timothy Padera, investigator at Mass General Research Institute and professor of radiation oncology at Harvard Medical School. That's it for this week. 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We'll see you next week. I'm Flora Lichtman.
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24: 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Coming up next here on 93.9 FM and AM 820, it's 1A. It's followed by All Things Considered at 4 o'clock this afternoon. It's going to be chilly tonight. Well, chilly maybe is an overstatement. It's going to be cool tonight. It'll be partly cloudy this evening. We'll have about 60 degrees. A little breezy, wind gusts of 20 miles an hour tonight. For tomorrow, nice day. Pretty mild, partly sunny. Highs in the low 70s by the afternoon with mostly cloudy skies tomorrow night. Lows in the low 60s. And then by Sunday, it'll be mostly cloudy. Chances showers pretty much through the day. Highs in the low 70s with lows again in the low 60s. 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It's 3 p.m.
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26: Artificial intelligence goes from sci-fi fear to real-life urgency. How this became the week that everyone started paying attention in Washington. From WAMU and NPR in Washington, this is 1A.
0: I'm Todd Zwillick. Today on the Friday News Roundup, politicians across the board are getting spooked as tech titans sound the alarms. What can lawmakers actually do? Especially when the president calls their fears a hoax. Meanwhile, President Trump just isn't getting his way this week. Court rulings against part of his immigration agenda. The Fed is raising rates despite his threats. And some very bad poll numbers for Republicans. We'll get to all of it. Plus, Mike Johnson sends the House home early again. And how did Donald Trump Jr. turn his beach wedding into a national security problem? The News Roundup after the headlines.
3: BBC News with Govinda Gill. President Macron of France has become the latest European leader to warn that the threat of Russian hybrid attacks is intensifying. He said he'd ordered a plan to protect critical infrastructure and defence industry sites against drone and cyber attacks. Mr. Macron said the Russian threat was aimed at intimidating and breaking support for Ukraine.
4: L'agressivité russe et ses menaces en Europe change.
5: I want to emphasize that the nature of Russian aggression and its threats in Europe are changing. The drone attack on a passenger train from Kiev a few days ago, the attempted attack at Leipzig airport, which failed, but it's precisely because it failed that there were so few consequences attributed by the German services to the Russian military intelligence agency. The firing of a flare near a Danish frigate, incursions into the airspace of several European countries, and the increase in hostile acts in most of our countries.
3: The governor of California, Gavin Newsom, has ordered an expert panel to propose ways to strengthen safety rules for artificial intelligence, including the possibility of a so-called kill switch for programs that go rogue. Mr. Newsom, a Democrat, accused the Trump administration of being asleep at the wheel in terms of regulation for AI. He's called on Congress and the House Speaker to follow his lead.
6: Mike Johnson should return from vacation and follow California's lead by passing national legislation. Get it done. That's what leadership requires, setting a comprehensive safety framework as a floor. It's the minimum thing we should expect that he and his colleagues do. Our model, California model, works. And if Congress again won't act, California will.
3: Nigeria's President Bola Tinubu says he's ordered a full and transparent investigation into the death in custody of 37 suspected illegal miners in the city of Minna. The victims, many of them children, died in a detention centre run by a government paramilitary force. Relatives told the BBC they'd suffocated because they were crammed into a cell without ventilation. The EU's Migration Commissioner has said the images of migrants streaming across the border into the Spanish territory of Ceuta in North Africa have helped fuel support for far-right parties. Magnus Brunner said it was important to communicate the true figures of migrant arrivals in Europe following tougher policies.
7: The numbers are completely different than the perception sometimes. So what we achieved with our reforms is, I think, quite remarkable. The numbers of illegal migration are going down. We had a decrease of 55% in the last 2 years, another 37% in the first months this year. So it's going in the right direction, but we have probably to communicate these good numbers a little bit better.
3: BBC News.
24: And it's on WNYC in New York. I'm Sean Carlson. 80 degrees right now at 3:04. Severe payment delays marred the launch of Mayor Mamdani's signature childcare program for two-year-olds. But WNYC's Karen E. reports a week into the school year, many providers are finally getting paid.
9: The city's publicly funded preschools say they're finally seeing money in their accounts after having to start the school year in debt or without money to pay rent or their teachers. But a few are still waiting for funds. And at least one 2K provider says she had to cut down the number of hours she's caring for kids because she can't pay her staff. The Mamdani administration says it's quickly processing loans and trying to approve contracts that expire this summer. While payment delays are common, providers usually have money to start the year. They say the city needs to make long-term fixes to the system for Mamdani's universal child care plans to work.
24: A herd of life-sized buffalo puppets will take over Lower Manhattan and downtown Brooklyn as they roam and graze among pedestrians. WNYC's Jill Webb has more.
27: Buffalo were once on the brink of extinction, but conservation efforts over the last century have led to a major rebound, according to the American Prairie Foundation. The piece is called Return of the Buffalo, Tatanka Owe Akupi. It captures the importance of rewilding efforts through performance art, as 40 artists and Native American community leaders participate in the piece. Amir Nazar Zuabi is the playwright behind the walk.
8: One of the most exciting things about these projects is we get rid of the hierarchy of spectator. Everybody's on the streets together.
27: The herd will walk from Bowling Green Park to Foley Square starting at 5 this evening, and from Abolitionist Place to Brooklyn Bridge Park at 2 tomorrow afternoon.
24: For tonight,

0: I'm Todd Zwillick, and it's the 1A Friday News Roundup. You know, it takes a lot to get nearly all of America's most powerful people and everyday people from coast to coast talking about the same emergency.
1: We need to slow down. We need to make this technology carefully, and we need to make sure that our ability to understand it, our ability to control it, keeps up with the pace at which the technology is happening.
0: This week, the nation woke up to the potential danger of runaway tech. And if the people building artificial intelligence are to be believed, time is short. New warnings you heard there from Anthropic CEO Dario Amodei on CBS. AI is behaving in ways that their creators don't intend and can't control, and that we might be as little as 6 months or a year away from AI agents capable of acting on their own, taking over the internet and pursuing their own goals, not necessarily our goals. Pair all of that with still more reports of AI agents showing deception, a willingness to ignore human instructions, a propensity for hacking, and a lot more things that we don't want them to do. Now Congress is demanding action, but it seems at the moment it's out of its depth. A number of tech titans agree with Dario Amodei. AI is developing too fast and it needs to be slowed down. Not everyone agrees. Meta CEO Mark Zuckerberg says market forces will enforce safety. And the president of the United States calls all of this concern a hoax, just like he says climate change is a hoax. Well, today on the Roundup, what's really driving the AI story this week, plus other top news, including findings on the staggering impact of the Iran war on the United States, the Fed's first rate hike in 3 years, and why a Russian oligarch close to Vladimir Putin paying for someone of Donald Trump Jr.'s wedding really, really matters for national security. In studio with me is Margaret Tolev. She's senior contributor for Axios and director of the Syracuse University Institute for Democracy, Journalism, and Citizenship. Hi, Margaret.
2: Hey, Todd.
0: Great to have you here. Arthur Delaney is here, senior reporter at HuffPost. Hi, Arthur.
3: Hi.
0: And on the line, Shelley Banjo, deputy editor-in-chief of Semaphore. Welcome back to the show, Shelley.
4: Thanks so much. Happy to be here.
0: Happy to have you. And as always, we want to hear from you this hour. You can email us your questions about the week's news, your comments as well, 1A@WAMU.org. All right, gang, emergency alarms from the tech industry on their own product. This goes beyond data centers and deep fakes. As we all know, we heard the warnings from Dario Amodei of Anthropic. He wrote an essay warning about AI capabilities this week, in addition to going on a lot of TV shows. Arthur, how is Washington reacting to these warnings and what seems to be a plea from the industry, please stop us?
3: I think it started with Bernie Sanders a few weeks ago saying we need an immediate pause on advanced AI development. And then news continued to reinforce that political statement. We had the warnings from the Anthropic researcher who quit. And then we had this came on the heels of statements from OpenAI about their rogue agents and the Hugging Face attack, and an increasingly loud cry for help emanating from the people in charge of this technology. And Dario Amodei saying in his essay, despite all the progress, we still understand only a tiny fraction of what goes on inside these models. So, okay, people are taking this.
0: They don't know how they work.
3: Nobody does. Not even the people making them. And so, fine. You're driving the economy. The massive capital expenditures, the data centers going up all the country depends on this. So we're going to take what you're saying at face value, and we're going to start making noise. This is lawmakers talking. They don't know what to do yet. But they're starting to kick some ideas around, and it's definitely driven by the warnings from the AI tech titans who are all supposed to trust, who are all leaning on holding up GDP.
0: Shelley Banjo, in addition to the Hugging Face hack we've talked about in detail on this show and is getting a lot of coverage, and rightfully so, across the landscape, OpenAI this week revealed 6 new incidents of its AI agents acting in concerning ways. What did they find?
4: Yeah, OpenAI was trying to start establishing a regular cadence of this so that it doesn't become like, oh, breaking news, something happened, or we found something out. And, you know, they were letting that story sort of run away.

0: by with reporters and whatnot who are breaking the news. And so now they're saying, let's do this in a systematic way where we're releasing every time something happens, we release it to the public. You can't, you know, accuse us of hiding anything. So there's a series of things, you know, an agent inventing, you know, missing historical data without disclosing it, or exposing, you know, certain things without authorization, using message boards to pass files between different training site samples. And so the details weren't really the issue. It was more all these things are happening, you know, to Arthur's point, that we didn't, you know, intend to happen and that are concerning and that we are going to try to fix. And so this is a way to sort of show that and reveal that in a systematic way.
1: And you talk about the unintended consequences of this tech. Here's Andrew Yang. Remember him. He's a tech entrepreneur. A Democratic presidential candidate, still goes on TV a lot, comments on economy and politics. And he went on CNBC to describe a conversation with the head of an AI lab that he didn't name. And here's what Andrew Yang had to say.
2: I met with the head of a lab yesterday who has this belief that the bots that got loose planted self-replicating code all over the internet. So what happens now is that OpenAI and Anthropic have to create synthetic internets to train their bots, which is going to take some time and money.
1: Margaret, what I think Andrew Yang is saying there is that the Hugging Face hack resulted in replication across the internet. And in other words, he seems to be suggesting that in this sense, the genie's already out of the bottle.
3: Yeah. Yeah. What he's saying is this problem is much worse than anybody really understands or is acting like is true, which, you know, raises the obvious question, like, is Congress going to do anything?
1: What power do they actually have here?
3: I mean, they can pass bills if they can get their act together and can agree to something in the House and the Senate. But I think the question is, will those bills do what they are promised to do? So there are a number going on right now, actually, and they're quite bipartisan in their reach. The easy ones on the data center front, we saw legislation passed this week, the Ratepayer Protection Act. It's supposed to make sure that data centers don't shift costs, the electric costs, to regular consumers. But it's largely voluntary. It's up to states. There are massive loopholes in it. So is that
1: like a messaging bill for the midterms because people don't like data centers?
3: Kind of a CYA political bill. On the real like generative AI front, though, I'm going to tell you about a few of them. There's maybe a half a dozen bills that either are out there now or are in the pipeline we're going to see soon. But I'm going to caveat all that by saying that House Speaker Mike Johnson has said, we can't rush this. And you've got lawmakers who are old and don't even know how to use AI, much less regulate it. But here's some of them. You've heard of the Frontier Act, or if you haven't, you will be. This is bipartisan. You've got lawmakers from California and Massachusetts and some other places kind of jumping in together. And it is looking at how to do audits and assessments. It would create an undersecretary of commerce for AI security. It would deal with risks around AI, and it would empower the Commerce Secretary to suspend AI development. The kill switch is another bill that you may have heard of. This is also bipartisan out of California and Texas and some other lawmakers.
1: Kill switch so that you have the ability to turn it off if AIs escape. A lot of experts say that's not realistic.
3: But in theory, if it worked the way it was supposed to, it would require the companies themselves to build in a system that allowed the killing of it.
1: Well, all of this requires presidential leadership. Here's what President Trump has to say about the alarm bells from the industry on the safety of the AI they're building.
4: I'm telling you it's all a hoax.
1: I'm telling you, it's all a hoax, says the president. Cecil says this, note that AI companies are ratcheting up stories of their power and tamping down expectations right ahead of their IPOs. These scary stories have been carefully timed. Arthur, Cecil's not alone in that suspicion. Other people are warning of what's called regulatory capture, that these big companies are now crying for regulation because it will solidify their place in the market as leaders. What about that?
5: I think that's a fair gripe. There are one of the things they want, for example, is an antitrust exemption so that they could be free to coordinate among themselves the biggest AI companies. And typically that's an illegal thing for companies to do. I believe you can set the most hysterical doomsday scenarios aside and also look past the possibility that they're just bragging. And take the theoretical threat seriously And that is what lawmakers are doing. That is where Bernie Sanders wound up. And I think he's pulling a lot of people along with him. Congress has tons of power to take over here. They won't. Arguably, the federal law already provides the administration tons of power to take legal action against these companies, but they won't. And Trump won't, because, like I was saying earlier, this makes the stock market go up. And there's lots of bad economic stuff happening. And this is a good thing for Trump. And that, I think, explains why he's very against doing anything to stop it.
1: Shelley Banjo, we're going to go to a break in a moment. But it strikes me that two things can be very true at the same time. It can be the case that tech titans want regulatory capture. They want regulations now while they're the leaders, while also being true that their product is out of control and potentially very dangerous. It's not either or. It could be both.
0: I think that's exactly right. There's a real business case to be made for all this, and we can get into that a little bit later. But I think Arthur is right there.
1: Yeah, Arthur, a little bit more about where this goes without presidential leadership. Donald Trump and his tech advisors, David Sachs, they've said not interested right now.
5: That's right. And it's going to wind up unhelpful in the midterm election, potentially, if we stay the course that we're currently on.
1: We got this message from Tim, who says, step one in regulating AI, stop building data centers. State and local officials can refuse to issue permits, waivers, variances, and other authorizations until we truly know how to contain AI. We've covered data centers and the fight over data centers in detail here on 1A. You can listen back to those shows on our website at the1a.org. Margaret Tolev is here, Arthur Delaney and Shelley Banjo. Much more on the roundup. I'm Todd Zwillick. This is 1A.

0: Affordability seems to be top of mind for many Americans right now.
1: The prices on everything have gone up, but wages basically haven't. There's just a feeling of hopelessness.
0: I'm Juana Summers. How some Nebraskans are thinking about affordability leading up to the midterms in a state with a key congressional race. That story on All Things Considered from NPR News.
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9: It's the Roundup here on 1A. I'm Todd Zwillick. Welcome back. Our guest this week, Margaret Taulev, director of the Syracuse University Institute for Democracy, Journalism, and Citizenship, and senior contributor for Axios, Arthur Delaney, senior reporter at HuffPost, and Shelley Banjo, deputy editor-in-chief at Semaphore. All right, I don't have to tell this gang that the election is coming. I don't have to tell you that prices are high. And a new report from the Congressional Budget Office, the CBO, out this week, says the main reason for relentless inflation is the war in Iran. The CBO says the conflict is to blame for 40% of inflation during the second quarter of this year. It also estimates that inflation will continue to rise into next year. Of course, the war's most direct price shock is gas. Shelley Banjo, it's up 45% since the start of the war. But now we have to talk about diesel, because it powers the farm equipment, millions of big rigs on the highways, and a lot more, up 66%, over $6 a gallon, $6.50 a gallon nationally. Shelley Banjo, the internet is rife with truckers posting the gas tanks when they're filling up their tanks for at sometimes more than $1,000. What does this latest report tell us about the state of the economy and what matters to consumers now?
10: Yeah, I mean, the diesel fuel prices, you know, hitting record highs, becoming this major shockwave, but it's really just an underlying issue about prices writ large. I mean, if the CBO is correct and the war was responsible or is responsible for more than one third of the increase in inflation this year, it sort of shines that light right back to the Trump administration, which has spent all week sort of moaning about the Fed rate hike decision, saying, you know, why are you raising rates? Well, they're raising rates because inflation is high. Why is inflation high? Well, the war is responsible for that increase in inflation, or at least a big part of it. And so, you know, everything is really tied together. I mean, that's what these economic forces are, and people are feeling it. They're feeling it at the pump. They're feeling it, and in the grocery store, they're feeling it everywhere. And you're leading up to a midterm election, where the prices feel too high for people, and they want someone to do something about it.
9: We're going to talk more about the war in Iran and how lawmakers are responding, how they're covering their own backs, or CYA, as Margaret Taulev says, as the midterms approach. A does not mean back, by the way, in case you were wondering. In that. in that formulation. But inflation, look, Shelley Banjo mentioned it. Inflation always gets the attention of the Federal Reserve. This week, the Fed raised interest rates for the first time in 3 years, pushing up that benchmark rate a quarter point to 3.9% on Wednesday.
11: Plain fact is that inflation is too high and has been for too long. This summer's inflation readings do not tell me that underlying trends have meaningfully improved.
9: That's the brand new Fed chair, Kevin Warsh, talking to reporters on Wednesday. Margaret Tolliver, one thing is for sure, a rate hike was the opposite of what Donald Trump wanted, indeed demanded, of this new Fed chair. He spent years attacking the Fed and its previous chairman, even threatening to prosecute Jerome Powell if he didn't lower rates. How has Trump responded to this announcement this time?
12: It's really interesting. He's furious with the Fed. He's going after the Fed as a body, accusing them of acting politically, basically trying to do him in or trying to help Democrats or being politicized. And he is going out on social media saying interest rates in the U.S. should be 1% or less. And the U.S. has the best credit in the world and all this stuff. But he has actually worked very hard to exempt Kevin Warsh, his handpicked Fed chair, for the blame from this, and even went so far as to assert that he reached out to Warsh beforehand and said, you might as well just vote with the rest of your board because it's not going to make any difference, which is interesting because the White House had spent days insisting that, you know, the president wasn't trying to put his thumb on the scale and Kevin Warsh could act independently. So there's a lot of mixed signals going on here, but the president is like, he's furious about this because in the near term, and I don't just mean between now and the midterms, probably for the next year, this is going to feel bad for Americans. It's going to mean that borrowing costs are higher. It's going to mean that mortgage rates, which are already like at 7%, are going to be worse, not better, that homes aren't going to sell, that homes aren't going to be built, that it will just like depress the
9: credit card interest.
12: All of it. Absolutely. Credit card interest. And so, but the Fed's thinking, including Warsh, is that this is needed so that inflation doesn't keep spiraling out of control. The Fed is trying to bring it back towards a 2% inflationary growth target and says we can't do it unless we raise interest rates.
13: Arthur? I mean, it's the Fed's entire job is to do this and then also try to not do it so much that unemployment goes up. But if you listened to Kevin Warsh carefully during the confirmation process and before, he always criticized where rates were. And he said there could be room to lower rates if the Fed can reduce the size of its balance sheet, which was measures taken after the financial crisis. He never said he would lower rates, but Trump talked himself into believing that that is what Kevin Warsh was telling him. And it's embarrassing now that that's not what's happening. And I think that's the reason the president is blaming the rest of the Federal Reserve Board and not the guy he just picked. But this was an entirely predictable outcome.
9: I will submit also that Kevin Warsh is the son-in-law of one of Trump's close buddies. That might have some. They have a personal relationship.
13: I think Trump will get tired of Kevin Warsh pretty soon. He's on a short leash. Anyone who agrees to be appointed by Donald Trump to something runs a strong risk of becoming one of Donald Trump's enemies.
9: All right, more consequences of the war in Iran. They are manifold. On Monday, the Defense Department's lead inspector general released a report revealing that Iranian strikes have damaged hundreds of buildings, or American strikes in Iran, and Iranian strikes on American bases have damaged hundreds of buildings, structures at U.S. bases across the Middle East. More than 50,000 service members have been deployed to support the war. 18 have died. 824 have been wounded, according to the Department of Defense's numbers that we know about. There's a lot more in the pages of this report, Arthur. What else stood out for you?
13: I think we were familiar with the dwindling munitions, the damage to bases, the injuries and fatalities. What struck me the most about this was that it said there's a mission statement for Operation Epic Fury that's classified. So we don't even know what's the mission here. And then in response to that revelation, the Department of Defense told the inspector general, well, we're always refining what the mission is. So the objective here, they won't tell us.
9: The mission statement that informs the public and the world about why the United States went to war in Iran is classified.
13: That's right. They had, of course, Secretary Hegseth and Donald Trump have all said what they're trying to do, stop Iran from getting a nuclear weapon, degrade their missiles. But there's also an objective of this mission that's classified. And they said when they were confronted with the fact that this would be in the report, they said, well, we're also always changing it.
9: We got this email from Alexis who says, can you please talk about Representative Thomas Massie's impeachment attempt of Defense Secretary Pete Hegseth, his motivations and potential impact after the recess? Why, yes, Alexis, we can talk about that. Let's go. The administration's biggest cheerleader for the war, aside from the president himself, is the defense secretary, Pete Hegseth. He's faced louder and louder calls for accountability, even his resignation, from Democrats and more than a few Republicans in Congress. And Hegseth was about to face an impeachment vote on the floor of the House this week. That is until Speaker Mike Johnson cut the work period short, sent the House home again until after the midterm elections, and Republican Representative Thomas Massie was behind that push for impeachment.
14: We are the majority. We may only be the majority for six more weeks. Why would we be canceling days when the country is burning, the inflation is rampant? There are things we could do here. Why would we cancel our own majority? I can't figure that out. But I did figure out why we canceled tomorrow. Tomorrow would be the vote on impeaching Secretary of Defense Peter Brian Hegseth.
9: Peter Brian Hegseth. Shelley, I don't know your middle name, Banjo. Massie also said that Congress was cut short to avoid another vote on his Epstein Files legislation. But what about this? Why did Mike Johnson send the House home early? And I guess the important corollary is, did Massie have the votes to impeach the Secretary of Defense?
10: Yeah, I mean, he claims to have them, or at least wanting to force the issue. You know, he wants to hold people account, make them vote in public in the weeks before the election, and hold and see, you know, take a tally who in Congress is for this war and who is not in the weeks that clearly matter. Johnson said, I don't really want to do that. I mean, to his credit, you know, he called it a publicity stunt, which it is. He said it's not going to pass. You know, these things, it's not going to happen. In reality, it's a waste of time when members could be out in their districts campaigning and governing and whatnot. All those things can be true, but also it evades this. It evades really this holding folks to the to account. And Massie, you know, filed this as a privileged measure, you know, saying I'm going to use my privilege to force this vote so that we can, you know, see what other members think and feel and vote their conscience there. And he brings up a very good point. You know, this is a few remaining days left where, you know, they could be in the majority. They didn't lose the election. They have this sort of moment right now. So why are you sending them home instead of governing in D.C.?
9: Meanwhile, there are more signals that Republicans think the Iran war, Pete Hegseth's war and Donald Trump's war, could be a drag on them in the midterms. Another vote in the House to force an end to the war this week. This is the third time this has passed. We've talked about this story before, but this time, seven House Republicans voted to join Democrats in ending Donald Trump's war. Now, Margaret, this is mostly a symbolic vote. It doesn't actually bring the troops home. But how significant is this political pressure for the Trump administration? What does it say about how Republicans are viewing this war and their own prospects?
12: Yeah, I mean, it's pressure on the Trump administration because it's a gain, it's a growing momentum. But what it really signals is, look at some of these Republicans. A couple of them are leaving office. We mentioned Thomas Massie, Nancy Mace is another. But there are also lawmakers who are running for reelection, and including several from the state of Iowa, which we have long thought of as a red state. It has been a red state for a long time. Now you're looking at, you know, Senate and frontline races that are, and governors, like races in Iowa, they're way too close for comfort for the Republican Party. And so this like block now of seven reflects real Republican, both personally being over it and understanding that a lot of their constituents really do not want this and that they need to take this stance to preserve themselves in the midterms.
9: Arthur.
13: Well, people know this is what's pushing up prices. It's really simple. It's probably was an obvious outcome of the war that whose objective can't be explained. And so it's awful politics for Donald Trump, who got elected mainly on affordability.
9: And there are Republicans in the House, apparently, who are happy to have the opportunity to vote against him a couple of weeks before the election. They probably like that.
13: Of course, that's useful for those ones. I think for a lot of others, they would rather not be in that position because they've got voters at home who don't like that and they don't want to make Trump himself mad at them.
9: That's Arthur Delaney, senior reporter at HuffPost, Margaret Tolliver from Axios is here, and Shelley Banjo of Semaphore. I'm Todd Zwillick. You're listening to 1A. Well, we've talked about the war. We've talked about inflation and AI and how they could all impact the midterms. Let's talk about news on the election itself, the ballots, the rule of law. President Trump has made mail-in voting a major part of his campaign to sow doubt in the process of voting in this country. But on Monday, the Supreme Court blocked his executive order to change how mail-in ballots are sent to voters all across the country. Trump went after the Supreme Court, who ruled against the order on social media, saying they were, quote, not the people I interviewed. Arthur, that was a rather telling thing for the president to say. But what does all this mean for mail-in voting in the midterms? What can voters expect now from the voting process?
13: Well, it should be normal. You should not have any disruption to your regular mail-in ballot casting process like you did in the last election. It's that simple. That doesn't mean it's the end of the Trump administration's broader effort to mess with the midterm elections. This is clearly like a major ongoing project over there, but the mail-in ballot part is over. The Supreme Court said no, and we actually do have a pattern of the Trump administration abiding Supreme Court rulings.
9: Well, that leads us to another facet of the president's attempts to seize control of voting and to undermine confidence in the results. On Tuesday, the Attorney General, Todd Blanche, told reporters to stand by for what he called a big announcement from Ryan Raybould, who's the U.S. Attorney for the Northern District of Texas, about non-citizen voting.
15: Over the past week, six defendants by my office were indicted and another charged by criminal complaint. Arrests have already been executed. As of this morning, we got the last individual.
9: The big announcement, Margaret Tolliver, six individuals, says the U.S. attorney. What is the administration trying to do here?
12: To amp up the idea that there are rampant problems with non-citizens voting, to give a predicate for efforts to make it harder for people that the administration doesn't want to turn out to vote, and also to create a predicate down the line for folks like the Postal Service to get involved, and also to legitimize, in his base's eyes, what's all of what he's trying to do overall, and also to create chaos and confusion so that people don't trust in election results if they're not the election results that he would like. It's a multi-pronged effort.
9: We've been following that effort and covering that effort in detail here on 1A, especially on Mondays on If You Can Keep It, and we will continue to do so, the president's ongoing campaign to undermine the midterms in this country. One more thing before we go to a break that I want to make sure we cover. Bad polling numbers this week for the president and Republicans. One new poll from New York Times, Siena University. Democrats hold a 9-point advantage over Republicans on the generic ballot. A big reason why, according to the poll, Arthur mentioned it, the public has lost trust in the president's handling of the economy. But then there's this, even some Republican lawmakers are looking at Trump's numbers and getting very worried. I want you to listen to Florida House Representative Maria Elvira Salazar in her latest ad. Keep in mind, this is Florida.
16: Mr. President, some of your immigration enforcement efforts have gone too far. In July, 50% of the 50,000 people that were detained had no criminal record. Be careful what your advisors are telling you about immigration policy. The same Hispanics who helped you get to the White House in 2024 feel betrayed today.
9: Arthur Delaney, why would a Republican in a red district, in a red state, who voted for massive increases in ICE funding, say all that in an ad?
13: Well, part of it in Florida is they're deporting Cubans and Venezuelans who supported the president, did not expect to be the targets of his deportation regime. But this is happening in other places starting now. There's also an ad by another Republican who's touting her work with Democrats, reaching across the aisle. These are, in recent years, unheard of statements from a Republican running for Congress. And it just shows you how bad the polls are looking.
9: What can we surmise from what Maria Salazar might be seeing in her own district about why she would cut an ad like that?
13: Well, something that is not obvious to those looking in. It's bad polling from within her campaign, I suspect, because that's a red district. That's a likelier lean red district.
9: In a red state on Donald Trump's signature issue, a remarkable ad from a Republican lawmaker. We'll stick with it. Margaret Tolliver is here, Arthur Delaney, and Shelley Banjo from Semaphore. Stick with us. We'll be back in a couple of minutes, including your news quiz for the week. You never want to miss it. I'm Todd Zwillick. It's 1A.

0: that trade war we're in with Canada, yeah, it's real.
1: So if we have two machines at $500,000 Canadian dollars and they apply a 50% tariff, well, we can't sell them.
0: I'm Kai Rizdahl. When tariffs are small in number, but very big in effect. That story next time on Marketplace.
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8: Welcome back. It's the News Roundup. I'm Todd Zwillick. Before we get back to the conversation, it's time for our weekly news quiz. And last week we asked you, who made history by becoming the first real-life astronaut to appear in an episode of Star Trek? And the answer is Dr. Mae Jemison. She appeared in an episode of Star Trek The Next Generation way back in 1993. Arthur's nodding like he knew that. Huge congrats to Susan, who listens to 1A right here on our home station, WAMU. Susan, your 1A swag is on the way, delivered personally by Arthur Delaney in the 1A prize van, coming your way. Honk if you see it.
9: I just really liked it. I didn't know it.
8: Well, get the keys to the prize van. You've got a job later on today.
10: Okay. You should be wearing like a tight blue shirt with like a little Spock thing when you deliver it.
9: Sure.
8: I feel like Arthur's more of a red shirt, but we can talk about that later. Now, here's your new question for this week. Across the country, weather radars have been showing some activity that looks familiar. Here's a clip from WSMV4 in Nashville.
11: You may have noticed over the last couple of days, checking First Alert Live radar or any radar that you may be using, that it looked like we were getting a widespread drenching rainfall across Middle Tennessee and Southern Kentucky. But that's not exactly what we were getting. So what was the radar picking up on?
8: And that is exactly your question. What are those weather radars actually picking up on? Hint, there are hundreds of millions of them. Send us your answer via our app, 1A Vox Pop. We're accepting answers through Sunday evening. No help from Google, no AI. Of course, it's controversial right now. Good luck. Use your brains. And we look forward to your answers. Now back to the News Roundup with our guest, Margaret Tollev, director of the Syracuse University Institute for Democracy, Journalism, and Citizenship, and senior contributor for Axios, Arthur Delaney, senior reporter at HuffPost, and Shelley Banjo, deputy editor-in-chief of Semaphore. Well, gang, this week, an investigation from ProPublica found that a man named Umar Kremlev personally attended Donald Trump Jr.'s wedding in the Bahamas in May. It was a dream wedding in many ways. Blue water, white beaches, good-looking people, if I can say that. Kremlev also secretly paid hundreds of thousands of dollars to bankroll part of that celebration. That's remarkable because Kremlev is a Russian oligarch and a close associate of Vladimir Putin. In an Instagram post on Monday, Don Jr.'s wife, Bettina Trump, confirmed this story. She said Kremlev covered two after parties, not the ceremony itself. She called it, quote, an extraordinarily generous gift. ProPublica said Kremlev paid to reserve a private island for the party and a fireworks show launched from a nearby barge. Democrats in the House have already opened an investigation. Here's Chuck Schumer, minority leader of New York. He spoke on the Senate floor on Tuesday.
12: Have you ever heard anything like this? So corrupt, so venal, so endangering our national security?
8: I don't know the answers to those questions, Margaret, but why would a Russian oligarch spend that kind of money on Don Jr.'s wedding? And why are Schumer and others calling it dangerous?
10: Yep. I think those are the right questions to be asking. I mean, the president's son, Don Jr., has said that these two men are friends, that Kremlev is his friend, and that they never discuss business or politics by extension, that they were introduced through a mutual hunting buddy, and that they both love boxing. In fact, Kremlev leads a boxing organization that is quite controversial. It's funded by Gazprom. And not only is he close to Putin, but he's just been, I don't think knighted is the right word, but he just got tapped with the order of something.
8: Order of friendship. Yep. Yeah.
10: Yeah. Very good.
8: Russian honors from Putin.
10: Very good. So the concerns are obvious. The concerns are foreign influence. This is a pathway into the White House. And the concerns are corruption. Could it be feeding Trump family business interests that have nothing to do, for better or worse, with the American people? So these are the concerns. And that's what investigations would look at, particularly if Democrats regain control in November. But what is sort of the extra irony or cherry on top is how hard Don Jr., President Trump himself, the Trump political circle went after Joe Biden by proxy, by raising all sorts of accusations, many unfounded, about appearances and relationships between Joe Biden's son, Hunter Biden, and a business interest in Ukraine. And now to have a completely different, what? There's nothing wrong with this. We're just friends. It's quite striking.
8: Shelley Banjo, our colleague, Julia Yaffe, who writes for Puck and is a Russian speaker and a Russian American, said on social media, I thought it was very poignant. She speaks Russian, of course. And she said, in Russian, we don't say there's no such thing as a free lunch. We say the only free cheese is in a mousetrap. And I thought that spoke volumes. Don Jr. and the family, though, Shelley Banjo, seem to be doing very little to hide this. I mean, Kremlev, it was a secret, but he posed in a wedding photo. Bettina confirmed it. What does it say now that the president's son barely tried to hide a relationship like this?
13: Yeah, this is a common deflection strategy we've seen from the Trump administration, which was we have nothing to hide. If it's all out in the open, then we're doing nothing wrong, right? If it was something wrong, then we would try to hide it. And so, let's put it all out, flood the zone. There's nothing to see here. You've sort of seen this time and time and again. We're normalizing this issue by, not hiding it and saying, hey, this is nothing wrong. But it does, to the earlier points, it fits into this bigger picture pattern around this political business connections between the Russian business folks and the Trump family using, informal social channels that leads to commercial access, this sort of normalized entanglement where we're not even we no longer even have the premise of avoiding contact with the Putin allies here. We're just going full force to it.
8: Arthur.
9: The ProPublica interviewed other guests at the wedding, and they were like, we kept saying, who's those Russian guys?
8: Standing in the corner.
9: Yeah, why is there a bunch of Russian guys here? They didn't know them. So that was funny.
8: And apparently Kremlev doesn't really speak much English. One of his associates said he can't carry on a conversation in English.
9: That's right. And like Margaret was saying, I spent years reading the depositions of the people who had dinner with Hunter Biden. And they're like, well, which Chinese guy was there? Which Ukrainian guy was there? And this is so comically but times 1,000.
8: We're going to talk more about the ways President Trump and his advisors are wielding foreign policy for personal gain, including their involvement with foreign oligarchs and what it all means for our democracy. That's on Monday during our politics series, if you can keep it. Do tune in. And in the meantime, what questions do you have about the Trump administration's approach to foreign policy? And what concerns do you have about the corruption that we're talking about? You can leave us a message, 855-236-1A1A, or you can find us on the 1A Vox Pop app. Well, we've talked about it in detail. The economy is dragging on Republicans in these upcoming midterms, at least according to the polls. And so is the president's signature issue, immigration. This you might not have expected at this time 2 years ago. The Trump administration continues to push hard, not just on rounding up undocumented and documented people for deportation, but also curbing who can even enter the country. On Monday, a federal judge halted a Trump administration plan to cap visas for international students and cultural exchange fellows in the United States at 4 years and visas for journalists at just 240 days. It was all supposed to go into effect on Tuesday, affecting more than 2 million people. Judge blocked it. Margaret, why did the judge move to block the proposed cap from taking effect now?
10: So this is Judge Saylor out of Massachusetts. And I think it's important to note this is a preliminary injunction. This doesn't necessarily block this forever, but it does stave it off for now. That means the legal challenges can go forward. And what the judge said is that the Trump administration, the U.S. government, had not sufficiently explained why this system needs to be replaced and hadn't sufficiently thought through other alternatives that might be less restrictive.
8: Well, several states also filed lawsuits to stop a separate federal regulation that would allow immigration authorities to deny green cards to immigrants who legally use public benefits. Legally, in other words, benefits that they already pay taxes to access. Arthur, where do these suits stand right now? What are they arguing?
9: Well, that's a tug of war over the public charge rule, which has been going on for years and years. And under the rule, you're not allowed to get only certain cash benefits, and that the definition excludes the ones that people actually use the most, like food stamps or SNAP. And the problem with this ruling was that they said, we will allow states to use other criteria. And they just didn't say which criteria. And so as Cato Institute's experts said, they got rid of the existing rule and replaced it with nothing. So it sounds like a little bit of slapdash governance, which is, of course, a hallmark of Trumpism.
8: Meanwhile, was I correct that these are legal documented immigrants? So these are benefits they are paying for. They pay taxes.
9: Well, yes.
8: They work.
9: If you're working, of course, you pay taxes. But this isn't like unemployment insurance where you specifically had a dedicated tax and are getting money as a result of it. It's not an entitlement in that sense.
8: Many cases in play. We continue to follow them here on the show. Well, back on Capitol Hill, this was important. This was an issue that affects only half of the population of America. It gets almost no research support, not zero, but close to zero in the grand scheme of things. Congress held its first ever, that's remarkable, first ever hearing on menopause, led by New York Democratic Senator Kirsten Gillibrand and Republican Florida Senator Rick Scott. They want the government to study doctor training for menopause and funding for menopause research, such as it is. The issue is tied to an estimated $5 billion a year in lost work. Here's Senator Gillibrand.
14: For generations, women have been told to suffer in silence. I'm done with silence.
8: Margaret Tolliver, what made menopause the issue both parties agreed needed a hearing now after all this time?
10: Of voting and money. As the menopause representative on this panel, I will say that there have actually been a lot of quiet movement in this direction before this became a political issue right before the midterms. The president's previous first FDA guy has championed the use of hormone treatment for women in menopause after there was faulty studies that for years led women to believe that they were at greater risk for cancer when it turned out that they really weren't, and it was a bad study. And so you've got this demographic trend of tens of millions of women that this impacts, and they have a lot of buying power, and there's a lot of medicine and economic benefits to dealing with these issues.
8: That's Margaret Tolliver of Axios, Shelley Banjo of Semaphore is here, and Arthur Delaney of HuffPost. I'm Todd Zwillick. This is 1A. Shelley Banjo, it is remarkable. Yes, I know the election's coming. Yes, I know women vote more than men. That's not new. This is more than half the population, either having gone through menopause, going through it currently, or it's in their future, I suppose. I did look. The federal research funding via NIH is in the low tens of millions or mid tens of millions. That's nothing in a world of billions. It's nothing.
13: Yeah, I mean, women's research and funding toward most women's diseases are lower than, you know, others. We sort of saw this with pregnancy and as well. Like, there's very little research. There's very little funding around pregnancy and most women's, and menopause is even less than that. You're also starting to see a groundswell of business and financial interest going into this, which is just turning into a big business market. Lots of apps and others that are launching to help this, you know, sort of growing market here. And so I think there is, you know, a new sort of groundswell of focus on this area that is also hitting Washington.
8: All right. Well, if there's money to be made, industry will follow, and maybe the government will as well. We just wanted to give some light and voice to that because it was just so remarkable. It was the first ever hearing of its kind. But while we're on Capitol Hill, let's talk about health of another kind. Kentucky Republican Senator Mitch McConnell, the former majority leader, back on the Senate floor this week after a three-month absence. That was after a bad fall in June that left him unconscious, sent him to the hospital and rehab for a long stay. He's 84 years old. He's not seeking re-election. Arthur, can you describe the scene of McConnell's return, how he looked, what he was saying to people, if anything, what people are saying about aging lawmakers, their ability to do their jobs? I know there was lots of chatter in the hallways as McConnell rolled by.
9: First of all, a lot of people were saying, well, Mitch McConnell's clearly dead and they're hiding it. And I said, that's a conspiracy theory. And look, I told y'all. Anyway, this was very weird. It started with TMZ and other reporters staking out his house near the Capitol, where he was wheeled into a car and smiling a big smile while they said, Mitch, how are you? Are you ready to vote? And he just didn't seem to acknowledge it. And then he came into the Ohio Clock Corridor, which is a main area just off the Senate floor. And he made remarks that seemed to have been prepared. Now, he wasn't a chatty Cathy before. But the remark, he just said, you know, I've been dodging your questions all these years, but I'm here to help with the farm bill. And okay. And then he voted no on the farm bill in the agriculture Whoa. Committee. And then everyone had to say, Senator McConnell, they had to ask him to do it again. And people were reaching for him and saying, vote yes.
8: Yeah. The senator from the bluegrass state does not vote against the farm bill.
9: So, yeah. So it's good to see that he's alive, but I don't think he's doing that great.
8: All right, Mitch McConnell's back in the Senate. We're going to end the hour now. Let's end, though, with a look at words. Words, words, words. Hamlet, I am not, that's for sure. But we use a lot of words on this show. We love them. Merriam-Webster just added 1,400 new words to the dictionary. Here are some standouts. Glow up. You got looks maxing. That's been a 1A show. Meme coin, a 1A show. Trash panda. You know what that is. What's a trash panda? Margaret? Yeah. Arthur? It's a raccoon. That's a trash panda.
9: Oh.
8: California sober. Cuffing season. Oh, and what's that pop song, you know, that everybody always trolls with? Never gonna get, what is that? Never gonna.
10: Never Rick, gonna give Rick you roll. Up. Rickrolling. Oh, yeah.
8: Gotcha. There it is. Merriam-Webster.
9: That wasn't already in the dictionary?
8: Believe it or not. So some of these aren't new, but they have entered popular usage. So there you go. You can look up 1,400 new words. It's amazing how many of these have been 1A shows, like a lot of them, actually, believe it or not. Guys, I want to thank you for being part of this. Margaret Tolliv of Axios, Arthur Delaney for HuffPost, Shelley Banjo. Shelley, thank you from there at Semaphore. We appreciate you. Mike Kidd is our sound designer and engineer. You can thank him for the earworm that you're going to have this weekend. Kellen Quigley, Thomas Liu, Matthew Simonson produce our podcast. Chris Castano is our digital editor, and Alexandra Boti is our senior supervising producer. And this program comes to you from WAMU, part of American University in Washington. It's distributed by NPR. Let's talk on Monday. I'm never going to give you up. It's Todd Zwillick. This is 1A.

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6: 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It's All Things Considered. A look at our forecast here tonight, partly cloudy, low of about 60 degrees. Tomorrow it's going to be partly sunny with temperatures in the low 70s. Tomorrow night, mostly cloudy, lows in the low 60s. We could see some rain come back on Sunday. Chance of showers pretty much through the day. Better chance in the afternoon with highs in the low 70s and lows again in the low 60s on Sunday night. Happy Friday to you. 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We're coming up on 4 p.m. Right now here in Lower Manhattan, again, it's just about 81 degrees here on this Friday afternoon, again, at just about 4 o'clock. An internal document shared among Department of Homeland Security officials raises new questions about the agency's plans for the upcoming midterm elections. Good afternoon, I'm Sean Carlson, and this is All Things Considered. It's on WNYC. Also coming up, renters in Nebraska are feeling the financial squeeze.
7: They are interwoven into us as people. We feel a great sense of responsibility to care for them well.
6: Experts say federal legislation can help, but as midterms approach, many Nebraskans aren't optimistic about either party. We'll have more on that. Also, Poland's prime minister warns Russia is planning strikes on countries supporting Ukraine. We're going to have that and more. Stay with us. News headlines are next.
8: Live from NPR News, I'm Lakshmi Singh. Less than 6 weeks to go until Election Day, but voting began this morning in Virginia, one of a handful of states where early voting is now underway in the midterm election. In Sioux Falls, South Dakota, Lori Wifey and Maisel Self say they are frustrated with high energy prices.
9: I filled my gas tank up yesterday, and it was over $60 to fill my gas tank. I'm not happy.
10: No. I filled mine up, and it was over $30. I've never had to pay that for gas.
9: Yeah. And going to the grocery store is scary in itself as well.
10: Right, every time you go, the prices are higher.
9: So yeah, there's a few things that we need to change and fix.
8: In North Carolina, R.H. Burr Jr. runs a family farm in Harnett County. He says he's worried about the price of diesel, which he needs to help harvest the tobacco, soybean, corn, and wheat his farm grows.
11: The diesel cost, I mean, a road diesel I noticed was $6.19 or $6.20 yesterday or something like that. And a year ago, it was probably $2.75 cheaper than that.
8: The auto industry group AAA says today the price of diesel is up to $6.45, and the national average for a gallon of regular unleaded gasoline is about $4.47. The cryptocurrency sector suffered a major defeat this week after a bill it had strongly championed failed to clear a key procedural hurdle in the Senate. NPR's Raphael Nam reports.
12: The Clarity Act would have established regulations for the crypto sector for the first time, making crypto as legitimate as stocks and bonds. But many Democrats objected to the bill because they felt an ethics clause meant to prevent conflicts of interest from elected officials was not strong enough, something Republicans denied. Democrats argue that it matters because President Trump is profiting from his crypto ventures while also pushing for easier rules for the sector. The crypto industry can try to pass the bill again, but with midterm elections coming up, it's unlikely that can happen this year. Rafael Numm, NPR News.
8: Poland's Prime Minister Donald Tusk says Russia is planning to strike countries supporting Ukraine. Esme Nicholson reports.
13: Addressing Polish lawmakers on Thursday, Tusk said Russia intends to fire drones or missiles into NATO territory and then claim they are accidental in order to test NATO resolve. Tusk said he'd received intelligence from NATO, Ukraine and US agencies but did not specify which ones he was citing. He stressed that there is nothing to suggest an invasion but signalled that Poland is about to face a real test of its commitment to Ukraine. Tusk appealed for unity within Poland and NATO to guarantee a resolute response to any attacks. He also underscored Poland's own commitment to the alliance's defense. For NPR News, I'm Esme Nicholson in Berlin.
8: It's NPR.
6: And you're listening on WNYC in New York. I'm Sean Carlson, 81 degrees at 4:04. Some of New York City's contracted preschool providers say after long delays, they're finally seeing money in their accounts. But others say they're still waiting. Many providers say while late payments are common, they usually have funds to start the school year. Without the money, many were forced to open without paying rent or in debt. Jennifer Gutierrez chairs the City Council's Early Childhood Education Subcommittee.
14: What we experienced in these last 2 weeks, I think, is a fraction of how bad the problem can get with an even larger workforce if we don't figure this out in 2026.
6: Mayor Bamdani has promised to build a universal child care system and roll out even more seats in his signature program for the city's two-year-olds next year. Police are looking for four people who allegedly stole $50,000 worth of medicine from pharmacies around the city this summer. Officials say the thieves targeted eight different businesses in three separate crime sprees. Several of the pharmacies were in Flushing, Queens, but they also tried pharmacies in Brooklyn and the Bronx. Police say the four suspects usually arrived around 4 or 5 in the morning in a gray Porsche or BMW SUV. Once they broke into a pharmacy, they would take thousands of dollars in medication along with cash from the safe. Officials say nobody was injured in any of the incidents. Belmont Park is officially open for the first time in 3 years. Long Island Race Horse Track is hosting a three-day reopening this weekend. Mark Holliday is the chairman of the New York Racing Association Board of Directors. He says the new grandstand will bring fans, jockeys, and equine athletes closer together than ever before.
15: At its core, the new Belmont Park honors the thrill of the race day, blending world-class hospitality with an unmatched fan experience for longtime passionate enthusiasts and for first-time casual fans alike.
6: The more than 120-year-old facility has been closed since July of 2023 for a renovation that includes new racing surfaces. Look at our transit situation. Uptown A&D trains running with delays after NYPD activity at 125th Street. Downtown E train's delayed right now. Metro North's New Haven line is up to 30 to 45 minutes delayed while crews work on a switch issue near Stratford. We also have delays on NJ Transit's North Jersey coastline. It's WNYC on a Friday at 4:06.
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0: says Russia will pretend the strikes are accidents, but they are in fact designed to paralyze NATO. So what might Russia be up to, and how should NATO respond? Questions I want to put to Richard Haass, President Emeritus of the Council on Foreign Relations. Hi there.
1: Hi there.
0: Hi there. So Prime Minister Tusk says he's basing this on intelligence he received from NATO, from Ukraine, from U.S. agencies. We don't know details of what the intelligence said. How seriously should we take this warning?
1: I also don't know the details, but I would take it seriously because there's a certain logic to it from Vladimir Putin's situation. First of all, if Putin wants to do it, I don't think there's anyone in Russia who can stop him.
0: Mm-hmm.
1: He's essentially, he's deinstitutionalized that country. So
0: Why would he want to escalate?
1: One is, you suggested it in your intro, which is to put pressure on European countries who are helping Ukraine economically or militarily. And he basically wants to say, this is not cost-free. So this is a form of a deterrence, if you will, or interference in them to get them to change their policy. The other possibility, and the two are not mutually exclusive, is things have not gone great for him in Ukraine. So what he'd like to do is score something of a geopolitical win. Just imagine he does something, again, as was suggested in the so-called gray area.
0: Mm.
1: We're not talking about the Red Army, 50,000 troops coming across a border. We're talking about stuff that's much more subtle. And that's probably going to be below the level where many in NATO would directly respond. It would certainly, I would think, be below the level that Donald Trump would want to respond. Indeed, it's not clear to me what sort of a provocation would be required for Donald Trump to respond, since his enthusiasm for NATO is, shall we say, finite. So Putin may say, this is a real opportunity to deliver something of a historic blow to NATO.
0: That's interesting, because by way of context, there's been a series of recent incidents along NATO's eastern flank already. In the last week alone, we're tracking a Russian drone that hit a passenger train in Ukraine, but just over a mile from the Polish border. Poland's military says they found a Russian drone with a warhead off the Polish coast. It sounds like you're saying subtle might be a key part of this strategy. If you march an army and move tanks over a border, NATO's going to have to do something. But if you just keep pinging with drones, it makes it a little bit harder to figure out what to do.
1: 100%. But it's demoralizing all the same for NATO, because what it will do is you'll have debates. And it will expose fissures within NATO, because some will say we have to respond, others will be against it. Then there won't be a consensus on exactly what to do. Again, I think there'll be a big gap between those Europeans who want to act and the Trump administration, which does not, which, shall we say, has viewed Putin and Russia benignly from the get-go. I think from Putin's point of view, this is a low-risk, high-reward sort of undertaking, particularly if he keeps it relatively modest in what he does.
0: I am compelled to note that Russia denies these accusations. Russia's foreign ministry is calling them contrived, far-fetched. How seriously do you take the denials?
1: About as seriously as you do, I should think.
0: So if you were the Secretary General of NATO, and you're sitting in Brussels watching all this, listening to this, what's the move? How should NATO respond?
1: What I would do is probably push for a couple of things. One is I would try to head this off. And one thing comes to mind in particular, which is to do more help for Ukraine, to basically tell Putin, if you are to do these things, we're not looking for a war with you. You're not looking for a war with us. But this is not going to be cost-free. So certain things that we have held back doing for Ukraine, delivering this or that weapon system with some new tranche of money, I would find things to put on that list for Putin.
0: Mm.
1: But it looks like the Congress is finally getting around to passing a sanctions bill against Russia. The problem with the bill they're going to pass is what it would does is it gives the president power to introduce new tariffs. and against countries that trade with Russia, but it gives him discretion, so he may not. Plus, one of the countries and the biggest trading partner of Russia is obviously China.
0: Uh-huh.
1: We're not going to introduce new sanctions against China because China will then cut off the export of rare earth minerals to the United States, and they're essential for lots of the things we do. So I don't think those kinds of sanctions are going to matter. You're going to laugh when I tell you what I think is the best thing we could do.
0: What is it?

0: It argues for wrapping up the war with Iran. The best sanction we could give against Russia, to Russia, is energy prices that begin to go down dramatically. So that would actually have an enormous impact on Russia's economy. So it's another argument, I would say, for thinking seriously about looking for a diplomatic off-ramp in Iran.
1: We have just a few seconds left, but in that time, just zoom in on the U.S. role, because concurrent with everything we've just been describing, President Trump says the U.S. is making progress in establishing a permanent U.S. Army base in Poland. Where does the U.S. fit in?
0: Well, this is an opportunity to stand by the Poles and stand by NATO. Poland's probably the most robust country vis-a-vis Russia. So the real question is, will we take advantage of this opportunity? I sure hope so.
1: Richard Haass, President Emeritus of the Council on Foreign Relations. Always good to speak with you. Thanks.
0: Thank you.
2: What's an affordable amount to pay for rent? Well, a lot of that depends on how much you make. And a recent survey by the Midwest Newsroom found that some in Nebraska say their wages are not keeping up with the monthly cost of rent. That fact could influence a key congressional race in Nebraska come November. Noelle Ananen has the story.
3: On a hot, sunny Saturday in June, Chuck Martins is trimming hedges.
4: It looks hard, but it's just like giving a haircut. You're just cutting off the new growth.
3: 77-year-old Martins does chores for the Omaha apartment complex where he lives. Chores like lawn mowing, trash collecting, leaf blowing, and hedge trimming, his favorite.
4: It's like you're doing an ice sculpture, but with a trimmer instead of a chainsaw.
3: This is how Martins helps pay his rent. His sole income is a monthly Social Security check, which isn't enough to live on, so he negotiated with his landlords to swap his labor for a rent reduction. Martins is one of 61 Nebraskans who responded earlier this year to a Midwest Newsroom poll on how affordability impacts them. Nearly all listed rent and housing as their biggest financial pressure points. Catherine Harvey, senior policy manager with the Urban Institute in Omaha, says as rent has gone up, wages haven't kept pace.
5: What we're finding is that although Nebraska really looks like an affordable place to rent, if you just look at the sticker price, that is a much more complicated picture when you start to look at what people are actually earning in our state.
3: The median gross rent in Nebraska has increased by approximately 32% from 2019 to 2024, and that's the most recent data available from surveys conducted by the U.S. Census Bureau. At a median monthly rent of about $1,100, this is beyond what some workers can afford, especially those working in administrative or food service jobs.
5: So you can see that divergence, and that's why people feel like they can't keep up.
3: Federal legislation could help people like Martins, Harvey says. Take, for instance, the bipartisan federal 21st Century Road to Housing Act, which became law in July without President Trump's signature. It streamlines regulations and lowers the cost of new apartment construction, though it could take years before those changes are felt by renters. Nebraska State Senator Kathleen Kauth, a registered Republican representing parts of Omaha, says her party has been working hard to cut the government's regulatory red tape.
6: When things get tight in a personal household, you cut your wants, you trim down things. And so we need to be looking at not just how do we change the regulations or lower restrictions and the cost of government. Anytime government gets involved, it gets more expensive.
3: As the midterms approach, Nebraska's second congressional district race, a seat currently held by retiring Republican Don Bacon, is a unique potential pivot point. Known as CD2, the district that encompasses Omaha has given Democratic candidates for president one single electoral college vote in the past two presidential elections. Brinker Harding, an Omaha councilman and Republican candidate in the CD2 race, plans to continue his party's work. The Cook Political Report flags the district as leaning towards a Democratic flip, but not everyone is convinced the outcome will make a difference.
7: I am starting to feel like, what's the point of voting?
3: This is Katie Berger, a voter in CD2. She is a registered independent voter, but does not plan to vote in November's midterm elections. Berger believes whether Harding or the Democratic candidate Denise Powell wins, things will more or less stay the same.
7: The prices on everything have gone up, but wages basically haven't. Everybody can be for great things like affordable health care, you know, higher wages, anything like that. The Senate's going to stop it, whether at the state or national level. There's just a feeling of hopelessness.
3: Chuck Martins is also a registered independent voter, although he plans to vote Democratic this time around. He blames Congress for the possible depletion of Social Security reserves in 2032. He expects he will be out on the street if his benefits are cut. In fact, last year, had his landlords not given him his rent credits after he had had an open heart surgery and couldn't work for 3 months, he fears he might have been homeless.
4: I try not to think of the future because when the day comes that I can't physically do the work here, it's frightening. And there are so many of us that are in the same boat.
3: So, Martin says, for now, he will continue to work as long as he can. For NPR News, I'm Noelle Ananin in Lincoln, Nebraska.

0: It's WNYC. More All Things Considered coming your way in just a moment. The International Rescue Committee warns that its goals of ending poverty, hunger, disease, and more are failing. We're going to hear from the IRC's president about how to reverse course. That's coming up in just a moment.
1: WNYC supporters include Manhattan Theater Club's new play, The Unbelievers, a teenager's disappearance, a family thrown into chaos, a mystery they can't escape. This fall at New York City Center. 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
0: And right now you are listening to All Things Considered. Coming up on the Media tonight, AI researchers are warning that the technology they're creating could kill us all. On the show tonight, unpacking the feverish debate over the dangers of artificial intelligence. 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On the Media starts tonight at 9, right here on WNYC. It'll be a pretty nice night tonight here in our area. Right now, temperatures are hovering around 80 degrees. It'll be partly cloudy tonight, low of about 60. A little breezy, gusts up to 20 miles an hour tonight. And then tomorrow, partly sunny, high around 72. Mostly cloudy skies tomorrow night with lows in the low 60s. And then by Sunday, mostly cloudy. We could see some rain through the day. Better chance of it in the afternoon with highs in the low 70s. Happy Friday. You made it. It's WNYC. It's just about 420.

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1: From NPR News, this is All Things Considered. I'm Juana Summers.
2: And I'm Mary Louise Kelly. If you think you're staring down a long to-do list for next week, spare a thought for our next guest. David Miliband is president and CEO of the International Rescue Committee, and their goals, his to-do list, include ending poverty, ending hunger, ending disease. And they're trying to do it in a world where armed conflicts have hit a record level. Add in events like earthquakes and droughts, and this year alone, the International Rescue Committee estimates more than 230 million people need humanitarian assistance. All that is on the agenda at the annual gathering, the United Nations General Assembly. We caught Miliband and invited him to stop by our studios here in Washington before he heads to New York. David Miliband, good to see you. Welcome
3: back. Thank you very much for having
2: me on. Welcome back to All Things Considered. So let's start with the grim news. The IRC just put out a warning that these goals, ending poverty, hunger, disease, that they are failing. Say more. How so?
3: Yeah, these are goals that were set in 2015. They were goals...
2: So 11 years ago.
3: Yeah.
2: Okay.
3: And we're 4 years away from the target date for the goals that you set out. There were 17 in total. And the evidence is clear. We're miles off track as a world, particularly because of the situation in the conflict zones like those that you have mentioned. We've calculated we're 18 years off track already for the goals that have been set. And our message is that we need to mend the approach, not end the approach. We mustn't give up on the idea that a world with more resources than at any time in human history can tackle the worst of poverty, the worst of hunger, the worst of violence, and the worst of disease. But if we're going to succeed in that, we're going to need some big changes in the way the system works.
2: When you say we're miles off track, give me an example.
3: So Sudan is the biggest humanitarian crisis in the world. It's a country originally 45 million people. 30 million people there are in humanitarian need. About 12 million are internally displaced as a result of the war. 6 or 7 million have fled to countries like South Sudan, Chad, very poor countries in themselves. And while this is described as a quote-unquote civil war, in other words, a war within a state, it's a war that's being sponsored by external actors from across the Middle East. It's a war, in other words, which has been internationalized, not just in its consequence, but in its cause.
2: Have you traveled to Sudan?
3: Yes, I have.
2: What does it look like? A crisis.
3: The capital city, Khartoum, used to have 6 million people in it. It was reduced to effectively a no-go zone. Now, a few hundred thousand people have gone back, but even the capital city deserted. And then you see that in the west of the country, you'll know from 20 years ago, Darfur became a watchword for the worst of genocide, for the worst of assault on humanity.
2: Yes.
3: And in many ways, we're seeing a repeat of that. We're seeing hundreds of thousands of people, first of all, trapped in the capital of Darfur, El Fasher. Now, there was a city that was besieged. The people who've come out of that have lost everything. They've lost relatives, they've lost dignity, they've lost hope. And we're helping them in the nearby town of Tawila, where they're taking refuge at the moment. So it is the worst of humanity that we're seeing in places like Sudan. Mm. And those Millennium Development Goals that led from 2000 to 2015, they saw poverty go down. Now, the period since 2015, we're on the back foot because of this explosion of conflict around the world.
2: Yeah. So whether we're talking Sudan or Ukraine or Syria or any number of other places we could bring into this conversation, how much of the suffering you are describing was preventable? How much is a lack of global leadership?
3: Well, I think all of it reflects the failure of politics. Let's be honest, the phrase United Nations will strike people as very odd because there's not much unity around at the moment. The UN General Assembly is meant to be the moment when the world comes together. Actually, it's going to be an advertisement for how the world is tearing itself apart. And we describe that in our publications as a world of more shocks, fewer shock absorbers. That's what we're seeing. More shocks like the Iran war, like the Ebola crisis, like the what seems to be a very clear El Nino event. This is a magnified impact because of climate. And on the other hand, the shock absorbers, a diplomatic system that works, an aid system that works, those are being stripped away.
2: I want to turn you to the U.S. piece in this. It has been more than a year since the United States shut down USAID. I'm remembering the last time I interviewed you, and I was pushing you on how hard you were going to be pushing the United States to stay the course, to be a reliable partner in foreign aid. Has the U.S. been a reliable partner in foreign aid?
3: Well, my argumentation and advocacy didn't work. The administration boasts that 83% of its foreign aid grants and contracts have been terminated. The very respected public health official Atul Gawande reports that 700,000 people have lost their lives as a result of the cuts. The administration does continue to issue some grants, not to organizations like mine, for what they call life-saving aid. And obviously anything that goes into the UN system or elsewhere and that is well spent is money that's important. But the US was the anchor of the global system really for 60 or 70 years. And the anchor has been pulled up. Very basic things like the famine early warning system that was a global system that the US funded and organized to anticipate famine and get in there for the worst excesses. That money's
2: gone.
3: Recently
2: it stopped warning on several critical countries.
3: Yeah. And so it was there at the in supporting the infrastructure of the global system, but also the US had a system of very fast response when there are crises like the Ebola crisis in East Africa. So I think it's a very different system. And what we're looking at the UN next week, we're looking to make sure that those countries that are willing to work, work together. Because at the moment, the fragmentation is one of the enemies that we face, as well as the lack of funding and various other chronic problems.
2: So you're talking about how do we get this solved without the US leading the charge?
3: Well, I think it's very hard to solve without the US. But I think it's a world where we've got to make the case that the outcomes for the US, as well as for countries around the world, are worse when the US isn't present. 45 million kids are acutely malnourished in the world today. You said to me, is that inevitable or is it something that's preventable? That is a solvable problem. But it needs the US putting its fair share, not more than its fair share, but its fair share. And I want to make sure that next week, in any way that I can, we make the case that the suffering we're seeing is not inevitable. We're a solutions-oriented organization. The irony of the aid cuts is they've happened at a time when there's more evidence of what works in tackling the worst of global poverty than ever before.
2: What will count as a successful week in New York? What will count as, okay, I've made the case and it's been heard?
3: Well, I'm going to be very, very sober-minded about this. Success depends on people bigger than us. Look, let's be honest. We're on an escalation trap in the Iran war at the moment that has global consequences, not just high gas prices in America, but farmers who are desperate for fertilizer that comes through the Straits of Hormuz, unable to use it across Africa, making their own problems worse. So we've got to fear escalation. What can we hope for? We can hope for resolution from those who are willing to make contribution, that they're going to work together to do so.
2: David Miliband, President and CEO of the International Rescue Committee. Safe travels to New York. We are headed there, too, to cover the General Assembly. We'll see you there.
3: See you there. Thank you.
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4: And it's on WNYC. Coming up on All Things Considered, Track 2 diplomacy involves non-state actors holding productive dialogues to solve problems. It may prove helpful for the U.S. and China when it comes to AI.
5: Look, we know we're not at parity in some of these areas, but AI is too important not to have these dialogues.
4: President Trump and Chinese leader Xi Jinping meet next week. We're going to have more on that coming up in just a moment. And All Things Considered, news headlines are next. Tonight, we're looking at partly cloudy skies, low about 60, wind gusts up to about 20 miles an hour. It's 4:30.
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9: Live from NPR News in Culver City, California, I'm Duane Brown. President Trump says negotiations are well underway to set up a U.S. Army base in Poland, despite his frequent criticism of NATO. NPR's Greg Myrie reports.
10: President Trump said on Truth Social that major progress was being made toward establishing the base. He cited his good relationship with Poland's president, Karol Nawrocki, adding that the location could be announced very soon. A NATO official, who wasn't authorized to speak publicly, said two sites in western Poland are under consideration. This comes despite Trump's criticism that most European countries should do more for their own defense. The U.S. has some 10,000 troops in Poland, though there's no permanent U.S. military facility there. Poland says a stronger NATO presence in Eastern Europe is needed to counter the threat from Russia. Greg Myrie, NPR News, Washington.
9: Pennsylvania has experienced a big surge in measles cases this year, now topping 730 with four deaths related to the disease. Measles was eliminated 26 years ago, but cases are rising again due to lower vaccination rates for children. The views on vaccines seem to differ between Health Secretary Robert F. Kennedy Jr. and Surgeon General nominee Dr. Nicole Sapphire, who faced a confirmation hearing this week. Stephanie Armour is with KFF Health News.
11: She is a radiologist, and from many of the people who watched the Senate hearing, she came across quite well. People feel like this is a nomination that's quite likely to go forward. She did make some comments that at first blush seemed to be pretty strong in opposition to some of what the HHS secretary has been saying, but she did stop short of saying that there should be a universal Hep B vaccine recommendation. So
9: that's Stephanie Armour. 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
4: And it's on WNYC in New York. I'm Sean Carlson, 80 degrees, 432. The owner of a data center that spilled 5,000 gallons of diesel fuel in the New Jersey Meadowlands last week is working to build a new data center right next door. WNYC's Michael Saul Warren reports.
12: The company Equinix says the new data center will be the fifth of its kind in Secaucus. The new project has been in the works since at least 2019, according to state records. Infrastructure improvements are already underway at the site, and Equinix says building construction should begin next year. The new data center is slated to be operational by 2030. Equinix says it will apply any lessons learned from last week's spill to its operations around the world. The company says it is still working for local, state, and federal approvals for the new data center. It's unclear if the spill might affect those approvals. Secaucus Mayor Michael Ganelli has sought a pause on local data center development.
4: New York City's Investigations Department is launching a probe to figure out what city officials knew about health dangers following the 9/11 attacks. WNYC's Liam Quigley reports it comes after Mayor Mamdani released thousands of documents about the air quality around the World Trade Center site.
13: New York City's Department of Investigation wants outside help figuring out who knew what and when they knew it about the air quality in Manhattan post 9/11. The agency is now spending $4 million on outside lawyers to help with the probe. And advocates for 9/11 victims' families are welcoming the inquiry, which was called for by the city council. Mayor Mamdani released documents earlier this month showing officials knew about poor air quality soon after the towers fell and people began returning to work downtown.
4: Knicks fans, if you experienced more sticker shock than usual while recently trying to buy tickets for this upcoming season, there is a reason why. Madison Square Garden says they're pausing Knicks' individual ticket sales due to a mistake in pricing. MSG says they'll restart sales with new prices shortly, and anybody who already purchased individual tickets will be refunded the difference. They say the intention was never to overcharge loyal fans. MSG says when tickets do go back on sale, fans will still see an average increase of 12% from last year. Well, right now, temperatures are around 80 degrees at the moment here in Lower Manhattan. Tonight's going to be partly cloudy, low of about 60, a little breezy tonight, gusts of about 20 miles an hour. For tomorrow, partly sunny, high around 72 in the afternoon. Should stay pretty cool through the weekend, in fact. It'll be mostly cloudy tomorrow night with lows in the low 60s, and then Sunday, rain likely mostly cloudy with highs again in the low 70s. 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
2: 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I'm Mary Louise Kelly.
14: And I'm Juana Summers. It is illegal for armed federal agents to be at the polls, but that has not stopped some Trump administration officials from, at times, stoking fears about the possibility. Homeland Security Secretary Mark Wayne Mullen said earlier this month his agents could legally serve warrants at polling places.
15: The only reason why we would be at polling places if there is a threat to that polling place or we're serving a warrant on someone that we have been actively tracking down.
14: A new lawsuit, first reported by NPR, seeks to make it clear any federal presence at polls is against the law. NPR voting correspondent Miles Parks is with us now. Hi there.
16: Hey, Juana.
14: So, Miles, I mean, if federal law explicitly bans armed federal officers from places where elections are being held, help me understand, why is litigation needed here?
16: Well, the plaintiffs, which include this coalition of civil rights groups as well as unions, say the Trump administration keeps indicating an openness to sending agents anyway. You heard Mark Wayne Mullen there. President Trump was asked directly about this possibility earlier this year. He said he would do anything necessary to make sure we have honest elections. So this new lawsuit filed today asked the court to declare that the federal government has already violated the Voting Rights Act of 1965 by intimidating voters with that sort of language. They also asked the court to explicitly ban the government from sending agents to polling places.
14: Miles, you there mentioned the idea of intimidating voters. Do you get the sense that these fears are having an impact on people as they think about voting this fall?
16: Oh, no question. There was actually polling out this week from UC San Diego that asked about this. 40% of voters say they think it's likely that ICE will be at a polling location in their community this fall. And voters of color were significantly more likely than white voters to say that they feared voting could put them at risk of being questioned by federal officials, even though they're U.S. citizens. That has voting officials working really hard right now to reassure voters that the law is on their side and that they will be safe voting. Paul Lopez runs elections in Denver. He's a plaintiff in another lawsuit filed recently on the same issue.
17: We prepare for every single scenario like that. We have a plan put together that just in case if that happens, then it's not going to be a good day for any ICE agent or for any other federal agent or anybody trying to intimidate anybody at the polls. They're going to face prison sentences.
16: All of this comes at a time when the Trump administration is also just putting incredible resources towards trying to root out voter fraud.
14: And I know NPR has new reporting on that front today as well. What can you tell us?
16: Right. So DHS has spent a lot of the past 2 years trying to build new systems, specifically to try find non-citizen voters. This is something President Trump says is a big problem, but every audit on the issue finds that it barely ever happens. But today, NPR reported that as part of that fraud-finding effort at DHS, personnel in that agency last year shared a document listing voting jurisdictions that offer election materials in non-English languages. I should be clear, there is a lot we don't know about this document. It was heavily redacted as part of a public records disclosure to the Democratic National Committee, but it was shared on an email alongside a law enforcement checklist relating to prosecuting election crimes. All of that put together has DNC's litigation director, Dan Freeman, worried that non-English-speaking communities could be targeted in investigations.
18: The very simple connection that I logically drew is that they're targeting. I don't know for certain, and we are hoping to learn more.
14: Miles, between the new lawsuit and this new document that NPR has been reporting on, what has been the response from DHS?
16: So we've gotten a few different responses from the agency on different aspects of this. DHS said it is not planning operations targeting polling locations. And to be clear, there's nothing in the document I mentioned that says anything about targeting. DHS also said that allegations that the agency engages in racial profiling are disgusting, reckless, and categorically false. But the response DHS also gave us indicated the agency is thinking about language. The agency said anyone voting illegally shouldn't be able to use a, quote, purported lack of knowledge of English to avoid prosecution.
14: NPR's Miles Parks, thank you.
16: Thank you.
2: Chinese leader Xi Jinping is coming to Washington next week for meetings with President Trump. And with worries about AI heating up, people will be watching what they have to say about it. Treasury Secretary Scott Bessent is meeting Chinese officials over this coming weekend to talk through AI and other issues ahead of the summit. Analysts say big breakthroughs are unlikely, with the two sides locked in fierce competition over fast-evolving technology. But as NPR's John Ruich reports, there's a lot happening under the surface.
19: Sarah Barron is a former U.S. diplomat and the incoming president of the National Committee on U.S.-China Relations.
20: I think there's no more important topic that the U.S. and China should be talking about than AI.
19: And that's saying something, because there's a lot to talk about between the world's two biggest economies. Tariffs, Taiwan, the global order. AI is a tough topic, though, because there's so little trust, says Barron.
20: The fear of choke points being held back and AI being used as a cudgel on both sides means that this is also one of the most difficult areas to talk about.
19: There is, however, an informal layer of diplomacy where AI is a little less difficult to talk about. Policy geeks call it Track 2. It's a sprawling network of private meetings and conferences run by different think tanks or schools. For decades, they've been bringing together former government officials and experts from both sides to talk freely about a wide range of issues. The idea is to build understanding and maybe policy recommendations that both sides can agree on. Sometimes governments use them as back channels or low-stakes ways to float ideas. These days, AI Track 2s are buzzing.
21: I was part of several Track 2s in Shanghai and Beijing over the summer that were very substantive.
19: Sam Sachs is a senior fellow and expert in Chinese tech at the Washington think tank New America.
21: People can talk about sensitive issues more candidly and also don't feel the need to come to any consensus that would become public.
19: She says the dialogues have taught her that there is a lot of common ground with China on AI. That's despite government friction over things like chip export controls and accusations that Chinese AI labs are stealing intellectual property.
21: So what I hear in the Track 2s I'm a part of is a sense of shared vulnerability and shared precarity created by AI.
19: A big part of Track 2 dialogues is learning things like that, knowing what the other side is concerned about or how it might react in a crisis. And that can lead to concrete results. 2 years ago, then-President Biden and Xi forged a landmark agreement that any decision to use nuclear weapons should be controlled by humans, not by AI.
5: That was only possible by years of quiet dialogue at the Track 2 level on this very topic.
19: That's Jack Shanahan, a retired Air Force lieutenant general who was part of those discussions. He says the Chinese side was initially reluctant to even discuss nuclear issues. They felt disadvantaged because they didn't feel like they had the same nuclear capabilities as the U.S. Shanahan says he's seen that same dynamic with AI, where China sees itself as an underdog, but that's starting to shift on the Chinese side as the technology advances and risks become clearer.
5: For the first time, I'm seeing like, look, we know we're not at parity in some of these areas, but AI is too important not to have these dialogues.
19: Nobody knows what to expect on AI when Trump and Xi meet next week, but Track 2 participants will be watching for signals. And Sarah Barron says that includes the National Committee, which runs several Track 2 dialogues. It's been involved in policy exchanges since 1972, when it sent a ping pong team to China to help thaw relations.
20: If the two leaders refer to AI at a summit, if they say it's important to talk about these issues, it's important to have dialogue on safety and risk, then that will give permission to the non-governmental parts of both systems to engage in that dialogue.
19: It's about trust and understanding, she says, and a safe place to build it. John Ruich, NPR News.
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2: I don't know if you know this about me, but I hate waiting.
23: Uh-huh. This is something you and I actually have in common.
2: Well, here's where I'm going with this. I heard a story the other day about how our relationship with waiting has changed quite dramatically in the last 20 years. The story was from Nick Fountain from our Planet Money podcast, and he says the spark that led to this change, weirdly, came from a pizza restaurant.
24: Yeah, Domino's. The story goes that in the early 2000s, Domino's was in a bit of a crisis. 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
24: This is former Domino's software engineer David Haubenschricker.
1: It was like, if you wanted your pizza fast, you ordered it from Domino's.
24: If you wanted good pizza.
1: If you wanted good pizza, there were other places you would go.
24: But as one might imagine, there were many crashes involving delivery drivers. People died. There were lawsuits. Domino's gave up on their 30-minute guarantee. And Haubenschricker says what Domino's found is that without the certainty of the 30-minute guarantee, for customers, ordering pizza became like an emotional roller coaster. Waiting was stressful. Once you order,
1: it's completely out of your control. You're like, what? Where is it? Where is it? I'm hungry. Where is it? You have no idea where it is. Have they lost my order? You know?
24: So Haubenschricker and his colleagues cooked up a status page, the Domino's Pizza Tracker, which helped stressed out customers by showing them their very own pizza's little pizza journey, from prep to bake to box to delivery. It was a hit, especially, he says, with moms.
1: Basically, this has gotten my kids off my back. I order the pizza, and then I have my kids sit in front of the computer Amazing. Watching the little flashing lights.
24: Yeah.
1: And the kids would turn around and go, Mom, Mom, Mom, it's in the oven. You know, hey, Mom, Mom, Mom, it's being prepared. You got to get ready. It's out for delivery.
24: Pretty soon, pizza tracker-like trackers started popping up everywhere. In your Uber app or from your car mechanic while you wait. Shuya Gong is a designer who consulted for many Fortune 500 companies and spread the pizza tracker gospel. She says pizza trackers became sort of a shorthand for her. She'd be in a meeting helping a company design an app or website, and if the company's customers had to wait at all, she'd turn to her colleagues and say, oh, easy.
3: They need the pizza tracker.
24: But then, over time, something weird started happening. The trackers started getting less truthful. Gong has an example. Banks and fintech companies would come to her with kind of the opposite problem from Domino's. Their customers were freaked out at just how fast digital transactions were happening as compared to the old analog ways of moving money. So Gong would recommend slowing their tracker down.
3: And instead of giving you a real-time reflection, we might actually give it a little bit of a buffer and make you wait.
24: This was weirdly less stressful. This is the thing about pizza trackers. They're ubiquitous because we love them. And companies know we love them so much that they've started to embellish them. So think about that next time you see a status update page. It might be the update the company thinks you want. Nick Fountain, NPR News.
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4: Right now it's 80 degrees here in lower Manhattan. Tonight we're going to see temperatures probably falling into the low 60s. It's going to be a little windy tonight too, gusts up to 25 miles an hour possible. For tomorrow, mostly sunny, highs in the low 70s, pretty windy through the day, mostly cloudy tomorrow night, lows in the low 60s. And then Sunday is going to be a rainy one, showers possible through the day, more so in the afternoon. We could see some thunderstorms as well, highs again not getting above the low 70s. It's WNYC. It's a Friday at 4:50.

0: It's All Things Considered on WNYC. I'm Sean Carlson. The Hudson River is now the cleanest it's been in more than a century. That comes after a long-held reputation as being a dumping ground for dead bodies and the city's sewage. But is it actually clean enough to swim in? WNYC's Willow Higgins investigates.
1: A group of four open water swimmers meet at Tribeca's Pier 25 on a late summer morning at 6 o'clock. They set out to circumnavigate Manhattan on a relay team. That's a 28.5-mile swim around the island's perimeter. Leela Shields says she's never thought about jumping in the Hudson until her friend roped her into it.
2: We got some eyebrows, but when I heard that the currents were fast, it sounded much more like an adventure than a slog, and I'm just thrilled to be here.
1: The river's currents help her swim 6 miles an hour. That's as fast as Michael Phelps at his top speed. Mary Money had done this swim before, coming all the way from Fairfield, Connecticut.
3: In the Harlem River, I'm swimming along, and after I finished my leg, the kayaker said, "Did you see that?" And I said, "What, what?" And she said, "You just swam like right through a dead rat."
1: The event was coordinated by Urban Swim, an organization that advocates for better access to the city's harbor. Deanne Drager helps run that organization.
4: I feel that waterways belong to all of us.
1: She says the currents and tides are so strong, participants need to work with a safety team. That includes a neon kayak and a motorboat that guides swimmers and shields them from obstructions.
5: Any parting words? Ready?
1: The first hurdle the team will face is a giant orange monstrosity, the Staten Island Ferry. The team idles patiently in the harbor, waiting for the ship to pass before they officially begin. Drager watches by.
4: So right now they're just getting prepared. Last sunscreen, swim cap on, make sure your goggles are clear, make sure everything's organized on the boat and ready to go.
1: Then it's off to the races. The city's Department of Environmental Protection says the water tests clean enough to swim on average. That changes when torrential rain overflows the sewer system straight into the river. Experts say contact with that bacteria can make people sick. But Drager says she's helped nearly 200 people swim in the harbor this year and thousands throughout the past decade. She says no one has ever reported getting sick, and neither has she.
4: I think New Yorkers would be surprised how clean it actually is.
1: Experts say the key is monitoring the weather and the water's bacteria levels. Mike McCann is a researcher with the Billion Oyster Project. That's an organization that helps revitalize the Hudson by replenishing oyster reefs.
6: This is not a risk-free activity. You know, we can now judge what is the appropriate level of risk to do these really fun and rewarding and special activities. You know, there's a large number of us that are, you know, hardy and dedicated and willing to do it. And, you know, you take a shower afterwards.
7: Congratulations.
1: Okay. After more than 8 hours in the water, the swimmers arrive back to where they started. All four team members jump in to cross the finish line together. Leela Shields says her day was even better than she imagined.
2: The city changes constantly, as we know, but seeing it, all the different sections and the buildings, but also the currents changing and the light, it was just so, I don't know, it wasn't boring. It really wasn't boring.
5: Congratulations.
1: Urban Swim will host its last swim of the season Saturday. Swimmers will trek between the tip of Manhattan and the Statue of Liberty in remembrance of 9/11. Willow Higgins, WNYC News.
0: The 100th annual Feast of San Gennaro is underway on Little Italy's Mulberry Street. The Lower Manhattan tradition has its roots in Naples, where the body of San Gennaro is preserved. Neapolitan immigrants settled on Mulberry Street at the start of the 20th century, and in 1926 they decided to have a one-day celebration for their hometown protector. For the centennial, we're exploring how San Gennaro expanded into an 11-day event with Joseph Shora, the director for academic and cultural programs at the John D. Calandra Italian-American Institute at Queens College. Now, speaking for myself, having grown up in North Jersey, like, folks from my hometown used to come in for the festival, and I know people from Long Island all across the region come in. When did the feast shift from just a neighborhood event into a tourist-friendly celebration?
8: In the sort of early 1970s, the society that organized the St. Gennaro Feast, which was open only to people with roots in Naples, opens up its membership to any Italian American, because the number of people who had those specific connections are diminishing already by that time. So it's at that point where we see a beginning to see a shift in who is attending the feast.
0: The demographics of Mulberry Street are a lot different than they were 100 years ago. What has changed there?
8: Italian immigrants and their descendants, their children, are really beginning to move out from the very beginning. In the 1920s, the economy was doing well. Subway lines were being built to the outer boroughs. They began moving out to places like Bensonhurst, Astoria. After World War II, GIs are returning. They have a significant amount of income that's been made. They're also moving to the suburbs that are growing in Long Island, New Jersey, Connecticut, et cetera. With the 1965 immigration law, we see a change happening with new immigrants coming in, especially the Chinese immigrants, that begin to blur the ever blurry boundaries between Little Italy and Chinatown.
0: You know, having grown up in Jersey and coming to the city when I was a kid, you know, people used to joke that Little Italy has very few actual Italians left in it. Is that true?
8: I don't have the demographics, but all indicators point to that there being very, very few Italian Americans living in that area. There are some. I've met some that still live there, but the numbers are really insignificant.
0: There was a crackdown on the Feast of San Gennaro and its ties to organized crime starting in the 80s. Can you explain what happened there?
8: The control of the ever-growing feast, specifically the rental of street space to the vendors and their stalls, were taken over at some point in the 70s. And it's the fees that they are charging for having a place on the streets. There was at a certain point, from what I've read, that the local church was not receiving any of the money from the donations collected on the paraded statue for years, right? And so it's only in the mid-1990s with the Giuliani administration intervening and appointing a new overseeing committee that we begin to see those changes happening. It was a dark mark on the feast.
0: All right, Joseph, here's a million-dollar question. Do you plan on going to the San Gennaro Feast this year?
8: I am not. I am a born and bred New Yorker, and it is very few times that I've gone to the San Gennaro Feast. It's crowded. it's a noisy. The San Gennaro Feast has been reduced to a kind of open mall of consumption. You know, I can't help but think of Martin Scorsese's Mean Streets, 1973, in which the De Niro character says about the feast, "I hate this feast with a passion."
0: Okay, we'll leave it at that. San Gennaro runs through September 27th. Joseph Shore is the director for academic and cultural programs at the John D. Calandra Italian American Institute at Queens College. Joseph, thanks so much for coming on.
8: Thank you, Sean.
0: It's WNYC. More All Things Considered coming your way just after the top of the 5 o'clock hour, looking at On Point tonight. An ecologist spent 20 years in the mountains of Central Asia tracking one of the most elusive animals in the world. On the next On Point, what he learned about the secret lives of snow leopards. That's coming up at 8 p.m. tonight right here on WNYC. It's followed by On the Media at 9, Q airs at 10 o'clock tonight. Right now here in Lower Manhattan, 80 degrees, mostly sunny skies. For the rest of tonight, partly cloudy, lows in the low 60s. It's going to be breezy tonight with gusts up to about 25 miles an hour. And then for tomorrow, mostly sunny, highs in the low 70s. Still pretty windy through the day with mostly cloudy skies tomorrow night, lows in the low 60s. Still pretty windy. It's going to be a rainy one on Sunday with highs again not getting above the low 70s. 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It's a Friday, a minute before 5 p.m.
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0: President Trump threatens to ban three major news organizations from the White House. It's his latest salvo in an ongoing war on the media. I'm Sean Carlson, and this is All Things Considered. It's on WNYC. Also coming up, diesel prices soar to another record high today, averaging $6.44 a gallon. Trucking, farming, and flying is all getting more expensive, but so far it hasn't crimped most American spending. We'll hear more. Also, Russia heads to the polls to choose lawmakers for their parliament, the Duma. It's Russia's first nationwide parliamentary race since launching its full-scale invasion of Ukraine in 2022. We're going to hear all about it and more. Stay with us. News headlines are coming up next.
10: Live from NPR News in Washington, I'm Ryland Barton. President Trump says he's banning CNN, MS Now, and Politico from the White House due to what he called unfavorable coverage and threatened that more prohibitions of media outlets could follow.
11: When you look at CNN, it's just fake. That's why their ratings are no good. When you look at MS Now, which used to be MSNBC, which some people call MSDNC, Democratic National Committee, it's fake news. It's fake news.
10: It's Trump's latest test of constitutional First Amendment protections. He's long bristled at news coverage he says casts him in a negative light and has a history of filing lawsuits against news organizations and lashing out at individual reporters. South Florida Republican Congresswoman Maria Elvira Salazar is out with a campaign ad publicly breaking with the president on immigration enforcement. Catherine Welch reports.
12: The ad shows Salazar standing outside the White House talking directly to President Trump.
13: Be careful what your advisors are telling you about immigration policy. The same Hispanics who helped you get to the White House in 2024 feel betrayed today.
12: Her district in South Florida includes the Miami neighborhood of Little Havana. Mike Madrid is a Republican political consultant and a co-founder of the Anti-Trump Lincoln Project.
14: You can take any policy position you want in this party, but the one thing you cannot do is cross Donald Trump, and she's just done it.
12: He says the campaign ad is a sign of a rising tide against President Trump, especially among Hispanic voters. For NPR News, I'm Catherine Welch in Orlando, Florida.
10: Court records show executives from OpenAI and Microsoft voicing concern about data collection practices. NPR's Bobby Allen reports the documents are part of a copyright infringement lawsuit filed by the New York Times.
15: One Microsoft executive said chatbots engaged in, quote, an astonishing theft of unprecedented proportions. An OpenAI executive wrote that ChatGPT is, quote, creating systems that substitute for the labor of the people that define the culture of society. Microsoft and OpenAI fought to keep these records private, but a judge released them as part of a lawsuit the New York Times has been pursuing for years. The key question is, did ChatGPT become a powerful tool only after it copied millions of copyrighted work without payment or permission? OpenAI and Microsoft say its systems were protected by something known as fair use under copyright law. If the Times wins, a judge could order OpenAI to destroy all of its AI models. Bobby Allen, NPR News.
10: Microsoft is among NPR's financial supporters. The Texas Department of Transportation has paused issuing permits for flock cameras and other automated license plate readers along state roads. The decision from Republican Governor Greg Abbott doesn't affect cameras already installed. The cameras scan vehicles to compile license plate data, raising privacy concerns. City councils and county commissions have also unplugged cameras due to privacy concerns and misuse by law enforcement. This is NPR News.
0: And it's on WNYC in New York. I'm Sean Carlson. 80 degrees right now at 5:04. Nearly two dozen people in New York City have been diagnosed with West Nile virus, a disease transmitted primarily through mosquito bites. That's according to the city's health department, which tracks cases and also monitors mosquito pools throughout the city for the virus. Sally Slavinsky is with the department, and she says they've detected across the five boroughs.
16: We don't want to say, like, people in certain areas are at less risk, because we really want to impress upon folks that we found West Nile virus-infected mosquitoes pretty much all over New York City.
0: The CDC says most people don't develop symptoms. In rare cases, it can cause severe illness like muscular weakness and brain swelling. Health officials say New Yorkers can prevent disease by protecting themselves against mosquitoes. When New Yorkers fail to pay their property taxes or water bills, the city can sell their debt to a private collector. But this lien sale system has long faced criticism. WNYC's David Brand reports on a potential replacement.
17: The city is setting up what's known as a land bank, with the power to acquire property tax liens and negotiate payment plans with homeowners. State law also allows the land bank to take control of properties and transfer them to new owners, like nonprofits and tenant groups. Mayor Mamdani and the city council have named 7 appointees to the land bank board. The city counts on the lien sales for revenue. It sold $220 million worth of debt last year. But Mamdani suspended this year's sales. He called the program predatory for its disproportionate impact on Black and Latino homeowners.
0: A scary sight for Mets fans and their players last night. First baseman Jared Young was carted off the field after being kneed in the head by pitcher Nolan McLain as the two converged for a slow grounder in the sixth inning. Young was motionless on the field after the collision and was taken to a hospital. New York manager Andy Green said a CT scan was negative, but Young was still displaying concussion symptoms. The Mets posted to social media to say Young did have feeling in his extremities. The Mets went on to lose that game 3-0. They continue their series against the Phillies tonight. Right now here in Lower Manhattan, it's 80 degrees, mostly sunny. We're going to see temperatures tonight in the low 60s, pretty breezy tonight. Tomorrow, mostly sunny, high around 72. 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It's 5:06.
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18: 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I'm Mary Louise Kelly.
19: And I'm Juana Summers. President Trump says he is banning 3 news outlets from the White House. They are CNN, Politico, and MS Now, which used to be MSNBC. A reporter for Bloomberg News asked Trump about it at a press conference this afternoon.
20: Are you trying to intimidate the press from doing
11: that? No. I dislike dishonest press, like you. I think you're terrible.
19: Now, this latest threat is an escalation of a long-running war Trump has waged on the media. It's a war that's already seen press access to the White House, the

0: why he took this action in a back and forth with reporters at the White House this afternoon.
1: They purposely write negative news, and they do that because they want to try and diminish the Republicans and a Republican administration.
0: He also said that it was, you know, sort of a frustration that had built up over the last 2 years as opposed to any specific story. But it's worth noting what stories are in the news lately. You know, there's an unpopular war going on in the Middle East initiated by the president. There are elections coming up in which a lot of candidates who have embraced him strongly appear to be dragged down by him in the polls. There are a question of the economy and how that's going. And of course, there are all these headlines about his efforts to essentially take over and commandeer the John F. Kennedy Center for the Performing Arts, perhaps demolish it if he doesn't get his name on it. So there's a lot of news he doesn't like right now. Hard to pick one.
2: Okay, David, have we heard anything from the three news outlets that the president is targeting here? Have they responded?
0: So I have actually spoken to two out of the three, haven't yet reached Politico, but CNN put out a statement today saying that they would stand by their White House team, their fair and accurate reporting. They say there's a right under the Constitution to do that reporting without hindrance or interference from the government. And they said it would be an illegal assault on that fundamental constitutionally protected right should the ban that President Trump announced go ahead. Mm-hmm. I also spoke to Theodore Boutros. He's one of the leading First Amendment lawyers in the country. He told me it was clearly on its face unconstitutional and that he has been hired by CNN already. It's worth noting, of course, this hasn't taken effect yet. CNN and MS Now and presumably Politico's reporters are still in place. MS Now declined to comment because I think it sounds to me as though they're hanging back and waiting to see how this plays out.
2: Yeah. Now, here's a question. Can the president even actually do this? Is this legal?
0: Well, on its face, you'd think not. Not only not legal, but not constitutional, as CNN asserts. And that's because the president is blaring to the world that he's doing it because he doesn't like the coverage from these networks. And I'll tell you, or in these outlets, you know, there's something called viewpoint discrimination. The federal government is not allowed to discriminate against people or news outlets because it doesn't like how they express themselves or what coverage they offer. Now, the press has won some rounds on this. NPR won a round on this against the president over an executive order. CNN, the New York Times over the efforts to push out reporters from the Pentagon on similar grounds. And CNN itself won in the Trump's first term with former reporter Jim Acosta. But the details matter here. And as the president himself said to reporters today, kind of depends on what judge you get if this goes to court.
2: Okay, so even given all of that, though, just like in a practical sense here, hasn't Trump been fairly successful in restricting press access despite those victories?
0: I think the president has had some success in doing that, but what he's been able to do is to roar at the press. Yes, there has been limitations put on coverage at the Defense Department, but the press is fighting back and may win some of that back. What he's trying to do is ward off more aggressive accountability journalism. I think you've seen a lot of journalism, even when the president has been trying to intimidate journalists. Mm-hmm. And what he's doing is, on its face, would appear to be, I want to say once more, not only illegal, but unconstitutional.
2: NPR's David Folkenflik, thanks.
0: You bet.
3: All right, to some other news that the president may not like. The ripple effects of the U.S. war with Iran, which are being felt thousands of miles away, like in Pennsylvania cornfields and New England homes and cramped airplanes across the country. The war has triggered a sharp jump in energy prices, and after more than 6 months, there's no sign of a turnaround. NPR's Scott Horsley is on that story. Hey, Scott.
4: Hi, Mary Louise.
3: Start with diesel prices. They hit another record high today. How is that playing out?
4: Yeah, diesel's jumped almost a dollar a gallon just in the last month. Prices are up more than 70% since the war started. And the timing of this recent spike is really bad for U.S. farmers who are trying to get their crops in this fall. Rick Tellez is about 2 weeks away from starting his corn and soybean harvest in Vallant, Pennsylvania. And with diesel selling for more than $6 a gallon, he's worried about his fuel bill.
5: My equipment's not that big, but some of the equipment I have will burn 100 to 150 gallons of fuel in a day. You know, it's a cost that a farmer can't pass on.
4: Farmers don't get to set their prices. They get whatever the market dictates. And even though crop prices are up a bit this year, Tellez says between the high cost of fuel and fertilizer, he'll be lucky to just break even. For the year ending in June, farm bankruptcies were up about 19%.
3: Beyond farmers, who else are these high prices hurting?
4: Well, the fallout's really widespread, but one group that's particularly vulnerable is people in New England who rely on heating oil to stay warm in the wintertime. Heating oil is a close cousin to diesel fuel, and its price has also soared. Bob

0: Art is a retiree who lives in Lee, New Hampshire. He ordinarily tries to fill his oil tank in the summertime when the price typically goes down, but that didn't happen this year, and now Art's wondering how long he can hold out.
1: We're in for some cooler weather this week with maybe lows in the nighttime in the 40s, but they've already had a couple of frosts up north. Luckily, I have some oil left over from last winter, but I'll try and hold off firing up my furnace until it gets too cold inside.
0: Oil companies usually require customers to buy at least 100 gallons of heating oil at a time, and you know, some families are going to struggle to come up with that much cash.
2: Any relief in sight? Any sign prices may come down soon?
0: Unfortunately, most forecasters don't see a lot of relief on the horizon. And, you know, it's not just the spike in crude oil prices that's causing this pain. The cost of refining that crude into products like gasoline and diesel has also soared. Aaron Brady is with S&P Global Energy. He says even if the Strait of Hormuz were to completely reopen to tanker traffic, which does not look likely, we could still be looking at much higher energy bills well into next year.
3: Things are very tight, not just in the U.S., but globally. And, you know, it all comes back to we're just short of refining capacity. Some of that has to do with the war in Ukraine. Some of it has to do with the war in Iran. You've got damaged refineries and, you know, you've got long equipment lead times to repair these things. And you've got depleted inventory levels. That's going to take a while to repair.
0: The risk of persistently high energy prices is one reason the Federal Reserve opted to raise interest rates earlier this week. The central bank's on the lookout for signs that higher energy costs might drive up other prices. You see that, for example, with the cost of airfares. They're up more than 23% from a year ago, and that's largely because of costly jet fuel.
2: Scott, is any of this, all of this, is it forcing folks to cut back on spending?
0: You would think so, but so far there's not much evidence of that. Consumer spending, which is the lifeblood of the economy, remains pretty resilient. Earlier this week, we got a report on retail sales for August, and there was no sign of belt tightening. Even though people had to pay more at the gas station last month, they kept right on spending at restaurants and sporting goods stores and, you know, buying stuff on the internet.
2: It's NPR Scott Horsley. Thanks, Scott.
0: You're welcome.
4: A felony conviction usually means losing rights, like voting or serving on a jury or owning a gun. But for the first time in decades, the Justice Department is giving ex-felons a chance to get at least one of those rights back. It's gun ownership. NPR's Jacqueline Diaz has more.
5: Getting your federal gun rights back after a felony conviction is really difficult. The Justice Department is looking to change that with a pardon program gun rights groups are celebrating. Adam Kraut is the executive director of the Second Amendment Foundation.
6: We're ecstatic that for the first time since 1992, federal firearms relief determinations will be available to nonviolent offenders.
5: This idea isn't new. It's a revival of a program run by the Bureau of Alcohol, Tobacco, Firearms, and Explosives. Congress shut that program down in the early 90s. This time, the DOJ's Pardon Office is in charge. It says up to 25 million Americans could apply. Applicants have to provide details of their crime and conviction, character references, and fingerprints. Violent offenders convicted of, say, rape or kidnapping won't be eligible. Liz Oyer, a former DOJ pardon attorney under President Biden, questions if this office is the best place for the program.
7: ATF has been considered the agency that has the expertise that would be relevant to vet these types of requests. And the Office of the Pardon Attorney does not have the same resources or expertise in examining requests for firearm rights reinstatement.
5: She is worried about whether this office can handle the rigorous vetting necessary. There's already a debate over how safe it actually is for ex-felons to get their guns back. That same concern helped tank the ATF program. The Violence Policy Center, which advocates for gun control, analyzed ATF data from 1985 through 1992. They found 69 convicted felons were rearrested for crimes that included kidnapping, child molestation, and drug trafficking. That is out of the more than 2,000 who had their rights restored. New York University law professor Rachel Barco says that's a low percentage. She says the DOJ seems to mandate a high bar for applicants.
8: So presumably, if they do a good job in screening the materials that people submit and they stick to the criteria that they've announced, I would expect this recidivism rate to be quite low.
5: The DOJ acknowledges this will all be a heavy lift. It's asked Congress for more money to hire additional staff. Applications open next week. Jacqueline Diaz, NPR News.

0: It's WNYC. More All Things Considered is coming up. The Concord Public Library in New Hampshire received quite the surprise when a patron approached their returns desk.
1: He said, "I think that I have something to return to you that is the oldest thing you may have ever received back to the library."
0: It was a magazine. It was originally checked out 132 years ago. We're going to have that story coming up in just a moment.
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0: Join us a little bit earlier tomorrow for Weekend Edition Saturday. They say people don't really start paying attention to general elections until after Labor Day. Well, with that in mind, Weekend Edition Saturday is going to catch you up on the tightest races to represent parts of New Jersey on Capitol Hill. That's Weekend Edition Saturday, tomorrow morning, starting at 8, right here on WNYC. Pretty nice Friday evening out there. 80 degrees right now, still sunny. We're going to see temperatures tonight in the low 60s. It's going to be a little breezy this evening, gusts up to about 25 miles an hour. Tomorrow, mostly sunny, high around 72, still pretty breezy through the day. Tomorrow night, mostly cloudy, lows in the low 60s, windy still. And then Sunday, mostly cloudy. We could see some showers and thunderstorms through the day on Sunday as well. It's WNYC. It's Friday, 520.

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1: 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I'm Juana Summers.
2: And I'm Mary Louise Kelly. Beginning today and through the weekend, Russians head to the polls to choose lawmakers for their parliament. This is Russia's first nationwide parliamentary race since launching its full-scale invasion in Ukraine more than 4.5 years ago. But don't expect the war to be up for debate in this election. From Moscow, NPR's Charles Maines has our story.
3: Here was the scene in central Moscow last month. A group of several hundred people had gathered outside Russia's Supreme Court, most of them young and clearly nervous, and the scores of police watching.
4: I'm a Christian, and I think that there shouldn't be any war going on, like, anywhere.
3: Risha is a recent high school graduate who requested we only use his first name out of fear of government reprisals over his opposition to the invasion of Ukraine. Which brings us back to the courthouse and why he was here.
4: Today, we are here to support Yabloko and people who are right there in court.
3: At issue, a hearing to decide whether or not Yabloko, the lone registered party in Russia calling for an end to the war in Ukraine, would be allowed to run in parliamentary elections. Risha was holding out for a miracle.
4: We have a saying in Russian that hope dies the last.
3: Only on that day, for Risha and others here, it did. Court justices stripped Yabloko from the ballot on an unexpected technicality. The party violated American copyright law. Yabloko's leader, Nikolai Rybakov, later told journalists the ruling was a farce that denied Russians a choice many desperately want.
5: In essence, Yabloko was banned from the elections because we stand for peace and freedom, and those who banned us stand for the exact opposite.
3: Alexander Kinov, an independent political analyst based in Moscow, says it's not so much Yabloko the government fears, as much as anything that could serve as a catalyst for opposition to the war. He points to a web of new laws and other penalties, like being labeled a foreign agent, that have been used to imprison or disqualify critical voices across the political spectrum.
6: Over these last few years, they've come up with all sorts of ways to remove candidates from a race at any moment.
3: And then there's Russia's opposition in exile. Its best-known member, Yulia Navalnaya, heard here, has taken on the anti-war work of her husband, the late opposition leader Alexei Navalny, after his death in a remote Russian prison more than 2 years ago. Yet even now, the mere mention of Navalny's name or appearance of his image risks violating strict anti-extremism laws inside Russia. In this constrained political environment, 10 other parties technically remain in the race, but Kinov says the rules are understood. They can talk about issues, just not the ones that matter most.
6: Talking about foreign policy is forbidden. Disagreeing with the situation in Ukraine is forbidden. Criticism of the government is forbidden.
3: Campaign moments that capture the dynamic have gone viral on social media. Like televised debates where none of the candidates have shown up, or when they do, they stick to the safest of scripts. Support for the family begins with support for the child, declares this candidate. Is that all? Asked the moderator. The answer was yes, so they just stood there, waiting for his allotted time to end.
7: President Российской Федерации Владимир Владимирович Путин.
3: Into this void enter President Vladimir Putin.
8: Ваш выбор и воля вновь покажут, что
3: the Kremlin leader has thrown his support to his longtime ruling United Russia bloc, while insisting in a nationwide address this week the election would prove the country is united behind the war effort. That includes in the occupied parts of Ukraine, where state television has shown Russian soldiers overseeing the vote for the first time since Moscow claimed to annex the territories, and with the emergence of war veterans on party candidate lists, part of what Putin calls a new elite shaping the future of Russian politics. Yet such moves do little to address growing public anxieties over a host of issues tied to the war, including Ukrainian drone strikes on civilian infrastructure and state restrictions on the internet that have frustrated the lives of millions, says the analyst Kinov.
6: People don't understand when this war will end. They want an answer to the question, when will life be normal again?
3: Also hovering over the vote, fears a new wave of mobilization could soon force hundreds of thousands more Russians into the conflict. Putin has dismissed the rumors as nonsense and a disinformation campaign, aware analysts say the last draft he announced in 2022 was deeply unpopular. Yet Alexei Tabalov of School of the Conscript, an independent organization that defends the interests of soldiers, says mobilization is happening just on the sly, with forced contract signings increasingly common.
9: No one will pronounce the word mobilization out loud, but it's clear that Putin needs more men.
3: It's yet another sign that the war in Ukraine will grind on long past election day, says Tabalov, with anti-war critics banned from participation, and Russia's army quietly refueling its ranks to fight on as long as the Kremlin deems necessary. Charles Maines, NPR News, Moscow.
1: Many of us know what it's like to check something out from the library and then forget all about it until it's overdue, maybe by a week, maybe by a month.
2: Well, a magazine from 1894 was just returned to the Concord Public Library in New Hampshire, about 132 years overdue. Archivist Jennifer Needham handled the return.
10: Every day on a public library circulation desk, you get a lot of surprises, but it was a pleasant surprise.
1: Earlier this month, Concord Public Library announced a freeze on all overdue fines for 1 year through September 2027. Not long after that, a man named John Hansen walked in.
10: He said, "I think that I have something to return to you that is the oldest thing you may have ever received back to the library."
2: It turned out to be an issue of the Century Illustrated Monthly magazine, published in September 1894. Needham says Hansen did not know where the magazine had come from, didn't know who originally borrowed it, but it did have a Concord Public Library book plate right there, along with this inscription.
10: And it outlines in capital letters, "may be kept for 1 week." So obviously they didn't follow those directions.
2: If there was going to be an overdue fine, Needham calculates at 25 cents a day, that would add up to more than $12,000.
1: Needham says it's pretty cool to have this piece of what she calls library history in her hands.
10: First, it documents a magazine title that the Concord Public Library circulated during the late 19th century. And then it also documents what people were reading at the time.
1: This magazine, it looks nothing like anything you'd see on newsstands today. For one thing, it's over 200 pages long with a marbled hardcover.
2: It's full of essays and poems and illustrations and, of course, lots of advertisements for tobacco products, chewing gum, even a bathtub.
10: Your first bath in a porcelain-lined tub will be a revelation.
1: Overall, Needham says the magazine's in really good shape for its age. Well, except for one thing.
10: The illustration of Abraham Lincoln has been cut out. And that's the only thing that's been cut out in this whole magazine. So I just think that's super interesting.
2: Now, this gem will not go back into circulation, but Needham says she will eventually put it on display in the Concord Library once some of the attention dies down a little.
1: And for those of you with overdue library books squirreled away at home, she has this message.
10: Just return it. Don't be afraid of libraries. Or librarians, for that matter.

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1: And it's on WNYC. There's more of the show coming your way in just a moment. A bit of a shocking statistic here. New York City's already seen more West Nile virus cases in humans this year than in all of 2025. Just a moment, we're going to talk to an expert on West Nile to hear about why. That's coming up in just a few minutes. News headlines are next. Pretty nice Friday evening out there. It's 80 degrees, sunny skies. We're going to see temperatures this evening in the low 60s in our area. 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Yeah, it's Friday at 5:30.
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7: Live from NPR News in Culver City, California, I'm Dwayne Brown. NPR has acquired an internal Department of Homeland Security email that raises new questions about the Trump administration's election plans. NPR's Miles Parks reports the email is heavily redacted, but it contains a list of election jurisdictions that offer ballot materials in different languages.
8: The email shows an exchange among DHS personnel, including the department's point person, on rooting out voter fraud. Attached to the email is a list of counties and states that offer election materials and ballots in non-English languages. It was shared alongside a Justice Department checklist outlining requirements for prosecution of voting crimes. Nothing in the document alludes to enforcement activity at the locations mentioned, and it's against federal law for armed federal agents to be at the polls. But its release comes at a time when Democrats are worried about the Trump administration's plans. Two different coalitions of civil rights groups have filed suit to stop DHS from deploying agents to the polls, something that DHS Secretary Mark Wayne Mullen didn't rule out earlier this month. Miles Parks, NPR News, Washington.
7: A federal judge has struck down a move by the administration that cut hundreds of millions in grants to train school teachers, NPR's Corey Turner reports.
9: Early in the Trump administration, the Education Department slashed roughly $600 million meant to help states train teachers. The department argued the money was really being used for diversity, equity, and inclusion efforts. After several Democratic-led states sued, the Supreme Court weighed in briefly, letting the cuts go through while the lawsuit worked its way through the courts. And that is what's happening now, with a U.S. District Court judge ruling that the cuts were arbitrary and capricious, and that the department didn't weigh just how important the money was to states. The ruling does not restore the funding. To do that, the judge said, would require still more legal wrangling in the Court of Federal Claims.
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1: And it's on WNYC in New York. I'm Sean Carlson. It's 80 degrees right now at 5:32. New York State is settling legal claims stemming from a brutal prison beating that left a man dead. WNYC's John Campbell reports.
10: The state will pay Robert Brooks' estate $24 million to end its lawsuits. That's according to Governor Hochul's office, which confirmed the settlement amount. Brooks was beaten by corrections officers at the Marcy Correctional Facility in 2024. He would die at a nearby Utica hospital. The beating was captured by the officers' body cameras, and the footage spurred calls for prison reform in New York. An attorney for the Brooks estate confirmed the settlement agreement is in place as part of a court filing. Governor Hochul expressed condolences to his family.
1: The owner of a data center that spilled 5,000 gallons of diesel fuel in the New Jersey Meadowlands last week plans to build a new data center right next door. The company Equinix says work is underway and building construction should begin next year. The new data center should be finished by 2030. Equinix says it's still working for local, state, and federal approvals for the new data center. It would be the company's fifth in Secaucus alone. But the city's mayor is seeking a pause on data center development applications. Tomorrow is the Super Bowl for bus lovers. New York's Transit Museum is wheeling out some of its vintage fleet of old motor coaches, including one of the oldest buses in New York. WNYC Stephen Nesson has a preview.
0: Clamber aboard, kids, and pretend it's 1918. That's when this open-top double-decker motor coach was cruising the streets. This bus doesn't even have a metal frame. It's made of wood, painted in a dark green lime. Pop your head out the window and admire its old-school seven-spoke wheel rims. This is the oldest bus in the Transit Museum's fleet. It's even older than the 1930s-era bus known as Betsy. Sorry, Betsy, it's time to take a back seat. You're no longer the belle of the bus ball. The event is free and runs in Brooklyn Bridge Park from 10 to 3:30.
1: Well, hey, it should be a pretty nice day for the Bus Fest if you want to go to that. For tonight, we're looking at partly cloudy skies, lows in the low 60s. It's going to be a little breezy this evening, gusts of about 25 miles an hour possible. And then for tomorrow, mostly sunny, highs in the low 70s. Still a little breezy, but not too bad. Again, gusts of about 25 miles an hour tomorrow. Tomorrow night, mostly cloudy, lows in the low 60s. Still pretty windy for tomorrow night. And then Sunday, mostly cloudy. We're going to see a bit of a turn. Showers likely at some point, more so in the afternoon. We could see some thunderstorms. In fact, could be heavy at times with highs in the low 70s. It's 5:35.
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1: It's All Things Considered on WNYC. I'm Sean Carlson. New York City has already seen more West Nile virus cases in humans than in all of 2025. The city's health department says about two dozen people have been diagnosed with the virus so far in 2026, with more than 3 months left to go. Cases are scattered throughout the city. Dr. Kieran Thacker is an expert of West Nile virus. She's the director of the Neuroinfectious Disease Program at Columbia New York Presbyterian Hospital. Okay, doctor, before we get into this year's uptick, can you just remind listeners what West Nile is? Like, what are the symptoms and how dangerous is it?
12: Yes, thank you so much for having me. West Nile virus is a mosquito-borne infection. So it's transmitted by mosquitoes to humans. It is not transmitted from humans to humans. And it causes, in the majority of individuals, minimal to no symptoms. In about 20% of individuals, we'll see a mild febrile illness that's very self-limiting. And then in about 1% of individuals, including high-risk populations, such as those who have immune system disorders, who are older in age, who have poorly controlled diabetes, for example, we see what we call neuroinvasive disease, which causes severe illness, including brain inflammation, spinal cord inflammation.
1: Do we have any idea of what's behind this year's increase in human cases?
12: Well, I think it's important to really note that we know that monitoring mosquito populations is vital and that we have seen West Nile virus in New York City since its discovery in 1999. And certainly we see an uptick in terms of the mosquito populations. And currently this year, we're seeing a number of cases, but that we continue to see cases annually. And this is the importance of us monitoring by surveillance mosquitoes and preventative factors. So it was early in the season that we saw a rise in cases. And so that might have been related to some of the kind of warmer climate times that we saw early on in the season in June. And we're continuing to see kind of warmer and more rain that has accumulated. And so standing water as well may be a factor.
1: We want to go back to something that you had just mentioned, right? This West Nile neuroinvasive disease. Like you said, it's the more serious version of the virus. And we don't want to be alarmist here, but the city is saying that most of the patients with diagnosed cases do have that version of it. So can you talk more about what it means?
12: Absolutely. So as I mentioned, most individuals who have West Nile virus do not have symptoms. And so they're not going to go to their doctor to be tested. And what we really are capturing is essentially the tip of the iceberg. We're seeing individuals who have these conditions that are in the hospital that are being tested. So when we say that the majority of cases have what we call neuroinvasive disease, it's really what we're seeing just of the people who are being tested. Mm. But that doesn't mean to say we're seeing more severe disease.
1: I see. Okay. Are more human cases of the virus just going to become an increasingly common feature of the summer? And how concerned are you about the situation?
12: Well, I don't think we need to be alarmist. I think this just emphasizes the importance of, you know, preventative strategies that we know are effective for mosquito-borne infections. And so things like mosquito repellent, wearing long sleeves, avoiding outdoor exposure around dusk and dawn, eliminating standing water are so fundamental to us preventing these infections. I think that we need to be aware of those, and as populations which are at higher risk, I think need to be really aware and actively doing these preventative factors. But I think we're going to need to continue to monitor what we're seeing in terms of the virus and its circulation, especially as we're seeing different weather patterns and populations being impacted.
1: Yeah, before we let you go, Doctor, in our last minute here, talk about who is most at risk from West Nile virus.
12: Yeah, I think this is a really important point. So we definitely see an increased risk in older individuals. There's about a 3 times increased risk in individuals who are over 65 years of age. Individuals who are immunocompromised, so those individuals who may have cancer or they're on, you know, chronic medications that may lower their kind of immune system's ability to fight the infection. And then we also see this severe infection in individuals who may have poorly controlled conditions like diabetes, hypertension. And so those chronic conditions are really important for us to manage in our patients.
1: Okay. Dr. Kieran Thacker is the director of the Neuroinfectious Disease Program at Columbia New York Presbyterian Hospital. Doctor, thanks so much for coming on and talking about this really important topic.
12: Thank you so much for having me.

0: From NPR News, this is All Things Considered. I'm Mary Louise Kelly.
1: And I'm Juana Summers. Conversations about the potential dangers of AI hit a fever pitch this week in Congress. Then the House skipped town on Wednesday and headed back home to the campaign trail. That means unless they change the schedule, nothing will happen on AI regulation until at least after the midterm election. So where does that leave us? NPR congressional reporter Eric McDaniel is here to help us understand. Hi there.
2: Hi, Juana.
1: So, Eric, I mean, this week there has been just, frankly, some seriously scary talk about the power of AI. Why didn't the House act on AI regulation before leaving town?
2: I mean, but by the time all of that was coming down, we knew they just had 3 or 4 days left. And in part, Republicans decided they needed to get home ASAP PDQ in order to campaign. They're at real risk of losing control of the House. Also, there were some thorny votes they seemed to really not want to take, including an impeachment effort targeting Secretary of Defense Pete Hegseth that was introduced by Kentucky Republican Thomas Massie, a perpetual thorn in the side of the administration. But it also isn't like Congress being slow is an AI-specific issue. We've reached a kind of partisan maximalism where none of the incentives are aligned for cooperation. They haven't even passed regular appropriations bills to fund the federal government in anything close to a regular manner since, like, the 2019 fiscal year.
1: Do you think that part of this is that lawmakers, like, well, frankly, a lot of us, don't understand enough about the technology to make the rules?
2: Generally, I'd say people don't think of Congress's job as needing to understand things at the highest real expert level, right? Their job is to set up the infrastructure for experts to act, to decide what the goalposts are. Say that models should not produce outcomes that are dangerous for children in these ways, or models can't be used to do this kind of fraud. You don't hear anyone making the case, for instance, that we can't regulate nuclear bombs without Speaker of the House Mike Johnson knowing how to build a bomb, or Chuck Schumer needing to understand pharmacology in order to regulate prescription medicines. Lawmakers need to know what smart policymaking looks like, right? They need to know which academics and industry experts they should listen to and trust and go from there. That's what lawmaking is.
1: Okay, so if they can't pass anything this year, are they just going to be starting from scratch with a new Congress next year?
2: No, there are so many ideas knocking around. In fact, there was a bipartisan task force in the last Congress. So 2 years ago, there's a bipartisan framework that was proposed this Congress. There's a domestic Democratic task force, that the House is working on. So many ideas floating around about the substance of regulation. But one big thing they have to figure out first is what the shape of the rules look like.
1: Right, because, I mean, there are these competing philosophies at play about how to think about regulation. So, I mean, what does that debate even look like right now?
2: Well, for one, who's the boss, right? Is it the federal government or the states? Should we have federal rules and ban states from making their own? Should we leave it exclusively up to the states? Should states be able to go further than federal laws? So that's the start. And the second thing is, what does a regulator look like? Is it an outside group of AI companies like the Motion Picture Association does for the film industry that comes up with voluntary standards? Is it a government body like the Securities and Exchange Commission? Or is it something that's kind of half in, half out, more like FINRA for all the finance nerds out there that can refer violations to the government?
1: Last thing, Eric, how is all of this playing out on the campaign trail?
2: You know, when I talk to candidates, I ask a kind of stock question, like, is there anything that I forgot to bring up that you think is important to talk about? And they've all hopped right to data centers. They're these kind of amazing literary objects, right? Because they're real structures and real communities with real trade-offs. But they're also this vessel to hold the worries that I imagine many of us have about AI. Is it going to present a new age of safety threats? Is it going to mean my job is no longer meaningful, that there's no place for my kids in the workforce? Am I going to get smushed by a self-driving car? So in the same way that we saw the offshoring of American manufacturing jobs drive an anti-immigrant political shift, I imagine we're about to find out together where society places its frustrations with AI and the economic revolution that it brings.
1: NPR's Eric McDaniel, thanks as always.
2: Thank you.
0: If you've been following the legal battle surrounding the Kennedy Center, you know it has dragged on for months. The center's board voted to close the facility. Now President Trump is saying the building could be torn down if his name isn't on it. So what's it actually look like, sound like, feel like right now as everyone waits to see what the next twist may be? Let's put that to NPR's Ava Berger, because she is there outside the Kennedy Center. She's been talking with visitors and residents. Hi there, Ava.
3: Hi, Mary Louise.
0: So where exactly are you? What are you seeing?
3: I am right in front of the Kennedy Center right now, and what I'm seeing is that it's surrounded by barriers, so no one is able to go in and out. And there's actually a large tarp, Mary Louise, that basically blocks most of JFK's name. And I saw DC resident Keith Leonard earlier peering over a barrier. He was trying to get a look at the front doors. He's 42 and has lived in the district almost his whole life. He visited the center as a kid, and he explained it better than I could.
4: This place just used to have a lot of life to it, and now it's just in this sort of stagnant purgatory that is deeply, deeply unsettling.
0: Okay, you're talking to other people. What else are you hearing?
3: Yeah, I've been outside the center for almost the whole day, and people are stopping and taking pictures. I've seen cars slow down. And this is a place that holds a lot of memories for people. Keith Leonard, again, he would come with his grandparents and throughout his childhood.
4: You know, I would come here for school performances, and it was always here, and it was always largely unchanged, and it felt comforting. And now, for the first time in my life, I can't do that, and it's just very, very strange.
3: And I also talked to Fred Schramm. He worked for the government for 40 years. That includes the Department of Homeland Security and the Air Force. He said he's embarrassed by what's happening.
5: In remembrance of JFK. My God, this thing was dedicated to him. And to put somebody else's name on it is sacrilege. I don't know what they're doing and why they're doing it, but I've got a feeling it's not a really good reason.
0: Now, Ava, there is an event planned for this evening, some kind of protest. Have you heard anything about that?
3: Yes, and there are people all around me right now. It's a group called Hands Off the Arts, and they're organizing what they call a joyful protest. They actually plan to physically join hands around the center. They said they want to uplift staff and present and former artists who have performed.
6: There's so much angst and sadness in the world right now, and the United States is in such a state of just shock. And we want to use the arts to bring hope, to energize people, to say the people have the power.
3: That's Tara Hooch. She's a DC drag performer and one of the organizers. She said she's been out here every Friday since March.
6: I think it could be enough to light a fire, to spark an interest, to show people that they can speak up and make a difference in this time when people feel hopeless.
3: And today she's decked out in red, white, and blue. She has sparkly silver high heels that I'm looking at. And she said the Kennedy Center, it's not just important for DC.
6: The Kennedy Center stands for, obviously, the Performing Arts United States, and that's everybody. That's small bands from the Midwest. It's big acts from New York City.
0: I can just picture her, Ava, in those sparkly silver high heels and the red, white, and blue. Did she say how many people she is expecting, how many people she's hoping might turn out tonight?
3: Yeah, and she really does look fabulous out here, Mary Louise. But she said that these gatherings on Fridays usually get about 60 to 100 people. But with all these headlines and the court cases, they're expecting hundreds. And there's a buzz in the air right now. There's a lot more red, white, and blue. There's a lot of signs. Organizers are handing out pins. And I will note there's quite a few security guards around the center right now.
0: That is NPR's Ava Berger in the thick of it outside the Kennedy Center reporting live for us tonight. Thank you, Ava.
3: Thank you, Mary Louise.
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12: It's All Things Considered on WNYC. I'm Sean Carlson. This week brought us new versions of old songs from John Coltrane and the folk tradition, as well as a long-awaited return of Beck. Here with a look at the week in music is John Schaefer, host of WNYC's New Sounds. Hey, John.
13: Hey, Sean.
12: This year is the centennial of the great sax player, John Coltrane. A couple of today's best-known jazz musicians have teamed up to mark the occasion. Tell us about Dedicated to You.
13: Yeah, Dedicated to You is an album by Branford Marsalis, one of today's great sax players, and the singer Diane Reeves. Mm. And although they've given the album that title, Dedicated to You, it's actually kind of a remake of the classic 1963 album that John Coltrane and the singer Johnny Hartman did together. Cool. So all of the songs that are on that record are on this record, including my personal favorite, Lush Life. And while this version isn't going to make anybody forget Johnny Hartman and John Coltrane, they do very well to kind of create their own space with this song.

0: That is Diane Reeves with sax player Branford Marsalis and his quartet, and a special shout-out to pianist Joey Calderazzo, who sounds great on this record. The album is called Dedicated to You, and it is dedicated to John Coltrane on his centennial.
1: That's so cool. All right. Up next, Beck is back. It's been 7 years since his last record, and even when he was making albums regularly, we never really knew what to expect from him. He's kind of eclectic.
0: Yep.
1: What's he up to now?
0: Well, he has kind of gone back to two of his earlier records. You may remember in 2014, he did an album called Morning Phase, mm-hmm. which was very orchestral and lush. And prior to that, the 2002 record Sea Change, again, that big quasi-orchestral sound. Mm-hmm. This new record is called Ride Lonesome, and it's a totally different record from his last one, the album called Hyperspace, which was produced by Pharrell Williams. It was kind of buoyant and electronic. Yeah. This is a very nocturnal record. It kind of reminds me not only of Beck's earlier two string-based records, but also the Frank Sinatra album, Only the Lonely.
1: Okay.
0: Songs about, you know, being alone, solitude, heartbreak in the middle of the night. In fact, this song, the standout track for me, is called In the Night.

0: In the Night is the name of the song from Beck off of his beautiful new record called Ride Lonesome. No devil's haircut here. It's a totally different sound from Beck.
1: Okay, cool. All right, finally, John, the Irish band Lancome has become one of the biggest names on the folk scene. Now their lead singer is making a name for herself as well.
0: Yeah, Roddy Peate has been leading Lancome for a number of years. She's also in another kind of dark folk band called Oxen. But in November, she's putting out her debut solo record called No Human Tongue Can Tell. And as she does with those two other bands, she takes old folk songs and kind of uncovers the darker hidden corners of the stories. Mm-hmm. So a good example is this single that she put out this week. It's called The Moon and Stars. The original kind of hints at things like an unwanted pregnancy and an herb that was traditionally used to induce abortions and things like that. So she kind of twists the lyrics a little bit to give us the story from the woman's point of view. The arrangement is typical Roddy Peate, you know, very kind of drone-based, very dark-hued and really compelling.

0: That is the Irish singer Roddy Peat, best known for her work with the band Lancome. She's got a solo album coming in November, and that is the new song, an old song, called The Moon and Stars.
1: All right, John Schaefer is the host of WNYC's New Sounds. You can see his full roundup of the week in music at newsounds.org. It's time for In Season, our weekly look at what's fresh and affordable at our local market. 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She says they're versatile and flavorful.
2: Peppers originate from Central and South America and are such a rich, important part of the cuisines across the region. The spicy flavor all comes from capsaicin that's found in the pepper seeds, and they developed that as an evolutionary technique to avoid being eaten by mammals. However, birds are not sensitive to capsaicin, so that is how pepper seeds spread throughout the region. Pretty soon, Spanish and Portuguese merchants spread peppers quickly throughout the rest of the world. Some of my favorite varieties this time of year are the Cubanelle pepper. It comes from Cuba. It's sort of this elongated pepper. It's harvested when it's a light yellowish green and then can ripen and become red. It has a nice, subtle, sweet flavor. It's used extensively in cuisines across Cuba, the Dominican Republic, Puerto Rico. And it's one of the primary peppers used in sofrito. I really love stuffing it with a chorizo and cheese mixture and throwing it in the oven to bake. All the flavors will kind of meld together. The peppers will get nice. It's just a perfect bite. One of my favorite peppers as well is the poblano pepper. In terms of spiciness level, it's kind of between the Cubanelle and a jalapeno pepper. Rick Martinez, who's a really incredible recipe developer, cookbook author, has an awesome recipe that uses poblanos called rajas con crema. Basically, you take those poblanos, roast them over. You can either do it in your broiler or if you have a gas stove on the flame until the outside gets nice and charred. You're going to let those poblanos steam a little bit. Once they do so, you can peel off the outer layer. And then you're gonna cut the poblano into strips. And then in a pan, saute some onions, garlic, put the poblano peppers in there, add milk and crema, and you have this really warming, nourishing, comfort food.
1: 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There's more All Things Considered just after the top of the 6 o'clock hour at 6:30 this evening. It's Marketplace. Quick check of our forecast here. It's really nice out there. In fact, 79 degrees, mostly sunny right now. We're going to see temperatures this evening in the low 60s. It'll be a little breezy tonight as well. Gusts of about 25 miles an hour. 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It's a Friday, just a minute before 6 p.m.
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1: An internal document shared among Department of Homeland Security officials raises new questions about the agency's plans for the upcoming midterm elections. Good evening, I'm Sean Carlson, and you are listening to All Things Considered on WNYC. Also this hour, renters in Nebraska are feeling the financial squeeze.
5: The prices on everything have gone up, but wages basically haven't. There's just a feeling of hopelessness.
1: Experts say federal legislation can help, but as midterms approach, many Nebraskans aren't optimistic about either party. We'll have more on that. Also, Poland's prime minister warns Russia it's planning strikes on countries supporting Ukraine. We're going to have that and more. Stay with us. News headlines are next.

0: Live from NPR News in Washington, I'm Ryland Barton. President Trump says he's banning CNN, Politico, and MS Now from the White House. As NPR's David Folkenflik reports, the move could be illegal and even unconstitutional.
1: Trump made the threat in a Truth Social post, saying news outlets shouldn't be able to, quote, constantly write or report fiction and lies when they're covering the president or his administration. A Bloomberg News reporter asked him about it at a White House press conference a short time later.
2: Are you trying to intimidate the press from doing
3: its job? No. I dislike dishonest press, like you. I think you're terrible.
1: If the White House tries to follow through on the president's threat, it would likely be met with legal challenges. CNN says a ban would violate its constitutional rights to report accurately and fairly without interference from the federal government. David Folkenflik, NPR News.
0: President Trump says the U.S. has entered an agreement with Denmark and Greenland that will give the U.S. permanent control over security and other needs in Greenland, which is a semi-autonomous territory of Denmark. Trump says the U.S. will develop a large military presence in Greenland and that no U.S. adversary will be permitted to have a base or military presence there. He previously had threatened Greenland, saying he would take it whether they like it or not. President Trump is scheduled to attend a dinner tonight for donors to his super PAC, MAGA Inc. NPR's Tamara Keith reports Trump-aligned groups have dropped more than $150 million to help Republicans in tough races this fall.
4: According to an NPR analysis of advertising reservations tracked by Ad Impact, Trump's aligned groups and other Republican political action committees are set to significantly outspend Democrats in every competitive Senate race, except for Georgia. Republican strategist Scott Jennings says this is the cavalry coming to help in a tough political environment.
5: Now the Republicans have enough money to make an actual argument, to draw a real contrast, to have a real debate. And in some of these districts, in some of these states, it's going to make a difference.
4: But as one Democratic operative put it, big money like this can buy an umbrella, but it can't change the weather. Tamara Keith, NPR News.
0: Rising oil prices have pushed the national average price for a gallon of regular gas to $4.47, up from $3.20 a year ago. Diesel's at a record $6.45 per gallon that has a more direct impact on shipping costs. NPR's Scott Horsley has more.
6: Unfortunately, most forecasters don't see a lot of relief on the horizon. And, you know, it's not just the spike in crude oil prices that's causing this pain. The cost of refining that crude into products like gasoline and diesel has also soared. The risk of persistently high energy prices is one reason the Federal Reserve opted to raise interest rates earlier this week. The central bank's on the lookout for signs that higher energy costs might drive up other prices. You see that, for example, with the cost of airfares. They're up more than 23% from a year ago, and that's largely because of costly jet fuel.
0: NPR's Scott Horsley reporting. 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
7: And it's on WNYC in New York. I'm Sean Carlson. 79 degrees right now at 6:04. NYU Langone Health is the latest hospital to strike a deal with the Trump administration to stop providing gender-affirming care services to minors. The Department of Justice says the major hospital system will pay nearly $9 million in a penalty as part of an agreement with the federal government. Mount Sinai's hospital network reached a similar agreement with the federal Justice Department earlier this month. And NYU Langone spokesperson says the agreement stops the hospital system from having to turn over the private health data of any minors it had previously treated. New York City is considering a new way to deal with homeowners' unpaid tax and water bills. It's called a land bank, and city and state laws give it the power to acquire liens, make payment plans with owners, or take control of properties. Mayor Mamdani and the city council put seven officials in charge of creating the land bank over the past week. Under the current system, the city sells liens at a discount to a private debt collector. Those tax lien sales have faced criticism for saddling owners with higher debts and leading to foreclosure. The land bank could replace the program if the state approves. Crossword aficionados and amateurs can test their skills at tomorrow's 8th annual crossword tournament at Bryant Park's Reading Room. Scores will be based on accuracy and speed, and participants can compete on their own or in pairs. Crossword expert Amy Goldstein is the co-founder of Puzzability. She'll be hosting the event alongside Wall Street Journal crossword editor Mike Sherrick. Goldstein says puzzle lovers should pay attention to the crossword titles for clues, and here's another tip.
8: Mike always writes the puzzles relevant to the season, fall, and the reading room. So, you know, there are often tree things and there are often, you know, greenery things, and there are also often book things in the puzzles.
7: The tournament starts at 10:30 tomorrow morning. It lasts until 2:30. 79 degrees right now here in Lower Manhattan. We're going to see temperatures in the low 60s overnight tonight. It's going to be a little breezy, gusts of about 25 miles an hour possible tonight. For tomorrow, mostly sunny, highs in the low 70s, a little breezy, wind gusts up to about 25 miles an hour again through the day. Mostly cloudy tomorrow night, low around 62 degrees. It'll be mostly cloudy on Sunday with a pretty good chance of rain and thunderstorms at some point. 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
10: 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I'm Juana Summers.
11: And I'm Mary Louise Kelly. From Europe, a warning.
12: W planie rosyjskim w ocenie wywiadów są także hybrydowe uderzenia
11: dronami. That is the Prime Minister of Poland, Donald Tusk, warning Poland's parliament about intelligence assessments which suggest Russia is planning hybrid drone and missile strikes against countries that support Ukraine, including Poland. Tusk says Russia will pretend the strikes are accidents, but they are in fact designed to paralyze NATO. So what might Russia be up to, and how should NATO respond? Questions I want to put to Richard Haass, President Emeritus of the Council on Foreign Relations. Hi there.
13: Hi there.
11: Hi there. So Prime Minister Tusk says he's basing this on intelligence he received from NATO, from Ukraine, from U.S. agencies. We don't know details of what the intelligence said. How seriously should we take this warning?
13: I also don't know the details, but I would take it seriously because

0: policy. The other possibility, and the two are not mutually exclusive, is things have not gone great for him in Ukraine. So what he'd like to do is score something of a geopolitical win. Just imagine he does something, again, as was suggested in the so-called gray area. Mm. We're not talking about the Red Army, 50,000 troops coming across a border. We're talking about stuff that's much more subtle. And that's probably going to be below the level where many in NATO would directly respond. It would certainly, I would think, be below the level that Donald Trump would want to respond. Indeed, it's not clear to me what sort of a provocation would be required for Donald Trump to respond, since his enthusiasm for NATO is, shall we say, finite. So Putin may say, this is a real opportunity to deliver something of a historic blow to NATO.
1: That's interesting, because by way of context, there's been a series of recent incidents along NATO's eastern flank already. In the last week alone, we're tracking a Russian drone that hit a passenger train in Ukraine, but just over a mile from the Polish border. Poland's military says they found a Russian drone with a warhead off the Polish coast. It sounds like you're saying subtle might be a key part of this strategy. If you march an army and move tanks over a border, NATO's going to have to do something. But if you just keep pinging with drones, it makes it a little bit harder to figure out what to do.
0: 100%. But it's demoralizing all the same for NATO, because what it will do is you'll have debates and it will expose fissures within NATO, because some will say we have to respond, others will be against it. Then there won't be a consensus on exactly what to do. Again, I think there'll be a big gap between those Europeans who want to act and the Trump administration, which does not, which, shall we say, has viewed Putin and Russia benignly from the get-go. So, I think from Putin's point of view, this is a low-risk, high-reward sort of undertaking, particularly if he keeps it relatively modest in what he does.
1: I am compelled to note that Russia denies these accusations. Russia's foreign ministry is calling them contrived, far-fetched. How seriously do you take the denials?
0: About as seriously as you do, I should think.
1: So if you were the Secretary General of NATO, and you're sitting in Brussels watching all this, listening to this, what's the move? How should NATO respond?
0: What I would do is probably push for a couple of things. One is I would try to head this off. And one thing comes to mind in particular, which is to do more help for Ukraine, to basically tell Putin, if you are to do these things, we're not looking for a war with you. You're not looking for a war with us. But this is not going to be cost-free. So certain things that we have held back doing for Ukraine, delivering this or that weapon system with some new tranche of money, I would find things to put on that list for Putin. Mm. Well, it looks like the Congress is finally getting around to passing a sanctions bill against Russia. The problem with the bill they're going to pass is what it does is it gives the president power to introduce new tariffs and against countries that trade with Russia, but it gives him discretion, so he may not. Plus, one of the countries and the biggest trading partner of Russia is obviously China. Uh-huh. We're not going to introduce new sanctions against China, because China will then cut off the export of rare earth minerals to the United States, and they're essential for lots of the things we do. So I don't think those kinds of sanctions are going to matter. You're going to laugh when I tell you what I think is the best thing we could do.
1: What is it?
0: It argues for wrapping up the war with Iran. The best sanction we could give against Russia to Russia is energy prices that begin to go down dramatically. So that would actually have an enormous impact on Russia's economy. So it's another argument, I would say, for thinking seriously about looking for a diplomatic off-ramp in Iran.
1: We have just a few seconds left, but in that time, just zoom in on the U.S. role, because concurrent with everything we've just been describing, President Trump says the U.S. is making progress in establishing a permanent U.S. Army base in Poland. Where does the U.S. fit in?
0: Well, this is an opportunity to stand by the Poles and stand by NATO. Poland's probably the most robust country vis-a-vis Russia. So the real question is, will we take advantage of this opportunity? I sure hope so.
1: Richard Haass, President Emeritus of the Council on Foreign Relations. Always good to speak with you. Thanks.
0: Thank you.
2: What's an affordable amount to pay for rent? Well, a lot of that depends on how much you make. And a recent survey by the Midwest Newsroom found that some in Nebraska say their wages are not keeping up with the monthly cost of rent. That fact could influence a key congressional

0: congressional race in Nebraska come November. Noelle Ananen has the story.
1: On a hot, sunny Saturday in June, Chuck Martins is trimming hedges.
2: It looks hard, but it's just like giving a haircut. You're just cutting off the new growth.
1: 77-year-old Martins does chores for the Omaha apartment complex where he lives. Chores like lawn mowing, trash collecting, leaf blowing, and hedge trimming, his favorite.
2: It's like you're doing an ice sculpture, but with a trimmer instead of a chainsaw.
1: This is how Martins helps pay his rent. His sole income is a monthly Social Security check, which isn't enough to live on, so he negotiated with his landlords to swap his labor for a rent reduction. Martins is one of 61 Nebraskans who responded earlier this year to a Midwest Newsroom poll on how affordability impacts them. Nearly all listed rent and housing as their biggest financial pressure points. Catherine Harvey, senior policy manager with the Urban Institute in Omaha, says as rent has gone up, wages haven't kept pace.
3: What we're finding is that although Nebraska really looks like an affordable place to rent, if you just look at the sticker price, that is a much more complicated picture when you start to look at what people are actually earning in our state.
1: The median gross rent in Nebraska has increased by approximately 32% from 2019 to 2024, and that's the most recent data available from surveys conducted by the U.S. Census Bureau. At a median monthly rent of about $1,100, this is beyond what some workers can afford, especially those working in administrative or food service jobs.
3: You can see that divergence, and that's why people feel like they can't keep up.
1: Federal legislation could help people like Martins, Harvey says. Take, for instance, the bipartisan federal 21st Century Road to Housing Act, which became law in July without President Trump's signature. It streamlines regulations and lowers the cost of new apartment construction, though it could take years before those changes are felt by renters. Nebraska State Senator Kathleen Kauth, a registered Republican representing parts of Omaha, says her party has been working hard to cut the government's regulatory red tape.
4: When things get tight in a personal household, you cut your wants, you trim down things. And so we need to be looking at not just how do we change the regulations or lower restrictions and the cost of government. Anytime government gets involved, it gets more expensive.
1: As the midterms approach, Nebraska's second congressional district race, a seat currently held by retiring Republican Don Bacon, is a unique potential pivot point. Known as CD2, the district that encompasses Omaha has given Democratic candidates for president one single electoral college vote in the past two presidential elections. Brinker Harding, an Omaha councilman and Republican candidate in the CD2 race, plans to continue his party's work. The Cook Political Report flags the district as leaning towards a Democratic flip, but not everyone is convinced the outcome will make a difference.
5: I am starting to feel like, what's the point of voting?
1: This is Katie Berger, a voter in CD2. She is a registered independent voter, but does not plan to vote in November's midterm elections. Berger believes whether Harding or the Democratic candidate Denise Powell wins, things will more or less stay the same.
5: The prices on everything have gone up, but wages basically haven't. Everybody can be for great things like affordable health care, you know, higher wages, anything like that. The Senate's going to stop it, whether at the state or national level. There's just a feeling of hopelessness.
1: Chuck Martins is also a registered independent voter, although he plans to vote Democratic this time around. He blames Congress for the possible depletion of Social Security reserves in 2032. He expects he will be out on the street if his benefits are cut. In fact, last year, had his landlords not given him his rent credits after he had had an open heart surgery and couldn't work for 3 months, he fears he might have been homeless.
2: I try not to think of the future, because when the day comes that I can't physically do the work here, it's frightening. And there are so many of us that are in the same boat.
1: So, Martin says, for now, he will continue to work as long as he can. For NPR News, I'm Noelle Ananen in Lincoln, Nebraska.

0: 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There's more All Things Considered coming your way in just a moment. An internal document shared among Department of Homeland Security officials raises new questions about the agency's election plans. That and more coming up in just a moment.
1: Sponsoring WNYC means taking part in the New York conversation. 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
0: 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Yes, On the Media is at 9 o'clock tonight. Looking ahead to tomorrow's New Yorker Radio Hour, Malcolm Gladwell talks about his new book, The American Way of Killing. Gladwell tells David Remnick that, in his view, insufficient policing is at the root of our high rates of gun violence. That's tomorrow morning. It's at 10 right here on WNYC. 79 degrees, mostly sunny right now here in Lower Manhattan. We're going to see temperatures tonight in the low 60s. It's going to be a little breezy tonight as well. We could see gusts of about 25 miles an hour. For tomorrow, mostly sunny, highs in the low 70s by the afternoon. Still pretty breezy through the day. It'll be mostly cloudy tomorrow night, lows in the low 60s. Windy still for tomorrow night. And then by Sunday, mostly cloudy. It's going to be a rainy one. Showers possible, thunderstorms possible as well, especially in the afternoon later in the day. We'll see highs again in the low 70s on Sunday. 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
1: On a Friday, it's All Things Considered from NPR News. I'm Mary Louise Kelly.
2: And I'm Juana Summers. It is illegal for armed federal agents to be at the polls, but that has not stopped some Trump administration officials from, at times, stoking fears about the possibility. Homeland Security Secretary Mark Wayne Mullen said earlier this month his agents could legally serve warrants at polling places.
3: The only reason why we would be at polling places if there is a threat to that polling place or we're serving a warrant on someone that we have been actively tracking down.
2: A new lawsuit, first reported by NPR, seeks to make it clear any federal presence at polls is against the law. NPR voting correspondent Miles Parks is with us now. Hi there.
4: Hey, Juana.
2: So, Miles, I mean, if federal law explicitly bans armed federal officers from places where elections are being held, help me understand. Why is litigation needed here?
4: Well, the plaintiffs, which include this coalition of civil rights groups as well as unions, say the Trump administration keeps indicating an openness to sending agents anyway. You heard Mark Wayne Mullen there. President Trump was asked directly about this possibility earlier this year. He said he would do anything necessary to make sure we have honest elections. So this new lawsuit filed today asked the court to declare that the federal government has already violated the Voting Rights Act of 1965 by intimidating voters with that sort of language. They also asked the court to explicitly ban the government from sending agents to polling places.
2: Miles, you there mentioned the idea of intimidating voters. Do you get the sense that these fears are having an impact on people as they think about voting this fall?
4: Oh, no question. There was actually polling out this week from UC San Diego that asked about this. 40% of voters say they think it's likely that ICE will be at a polling location in their community this fall. And voters of color were significantly more likely than white voters to say that they feared voting could put them at risk of being questioned by federal officials, even though they're U.S. citizens. That has voting officials working really hard right now to reassure voters that the law is on their side and that they will be safe voting. Paul Lopez runs elections in Denver. He's a plaintiff in another lawsuit filed recently on the same issue.
5: We prepare for every single scenario like that. We have a plan put together that just in case if that happens, then it's not going to be a good day for any ICE agent or for any other federal agent or anybody trying to intimidate anybody at the polls. They're going to face prison sentences.
4: All of this comes at a time when the Trump administration is also just putting incredible resources towards trying to root out voter fraud.
2: And I know NPR has new reporting on that front today as well. What can you tell us?
4: Right. So DHS has spent a lot of the past 2 years trying to build new systems specifically to try to find non-citizen voters. This is something President Trump says is a big problem, but every audit on the issue finds that it barely ever happens. But today, NPR reported that as part of that fraud-finding effort at DHS, personnel in that agency last year shared a document listing voting jurisdictions that offer election materials in non-English languages. I should be clear, there is a lot we don't know about this document. It was heavily redacted as part of a public records disclosure to the Democratic National Committee, but it was shared on an email alongside a law enforcement checklist relating to prosecuting election crimes. All of that put together has DNC's litigation director, Dan Freeman, worried that non-English speaking communities could be targeted in investigations.
6: The very simple connection that I logically drew is that they're targeting. I don't know for certain, and we are hoping to learn more.
2: Miles, between the new lawsuit and this new document that NPR has been reporting on, what has been the response from DHS?
4: So we've gotten a few different responses from the agency on different aspects of this. DHS said it is not planning operations targeting polling locations. And to be clear, there's nothing in the document I mentioned that says anything about targeting. DHS also said that allegations that the agency engages in racial profiling are disgusting, reckless, and categorically false. But the response DHS also gave us indicated the agency is thinking about language. The agency said anyone voting illegally shouldn't be able to use a, quote, purported lack of knowledge of English to avoid prosecution.
2: NPR's Miles Parks, thank you.
4: Thank you.
7: It's All Things Considered on WNYC. I'm Sean Carlson. The 100th annual Feast of San Gennaro is underway on Little Italy's Mulberry Street. The Lower Manhattan tradition has its roots in Naples, where the body of St. Gennaro is preserved. Neapolitan immigrants settled on Mulberry Street at the start of the 20th century, and in 1926, they decided to have a one-day celebration for their hometown protector. For the centennial, we're exploring how San Gennaro expanded into an 11-day event with Joseph Shora, the director for academic and cultural programs at the John D. Calandra Italian-American Institute at Queens College. Now, speaking for myself, having grown up in North Jersey, like, folks from my hometown used to come in for the festival, and I know people from Long Island all across the region come in. When did the feast shift from just a neighborhood event into a tourist-friendly celebration?
8: In the sort of early 1970s, the society that organized the St. Gennaro Feast, which was open only to people with roots in Naples, opens up its membership to any Italian American because the number of people who had those specific connections are diminishing already by that time. So it's at that point where we see a beginning to see a shift in who is attending the feast.
7: The demographics of Mulberry Street are a lot different than they were 100 years ago. What has changed there?
8: Italian immigrants and their descendants, their children, are really beginning to move out from the very beginning. In the 1920s, the economy was doing well. Subway lines were being built to the outer boroughs. They began moving out to places like Bensonhurst, Astoria. After World War II, GIs are returning. They have a significant amount of income that's been made. They're also moving to the suburbs that are growing in Long Island, New Jersey, Connecticut, et cetera. With the 1965 immigration law, we see a change happening with new immigrants coming in, especially the Chinese immigrants that begin to blur the ever blurry boundaries between Little Italy and Chinatown.
7: You know, having grown up in Jersey and coming to the city when I was a kid, you know, people used to joke that Little Italy has very few actual Italians left in it. Is that true?
8: I don't have the demographics, but all indicators point to that there being very, very few Italian Americans living in that area. There are some. I've met some that still live there, but the numbers are really insignificant.
7: There was a crackdown on the Feast of San Gennaro and its ties to organized crime starting in the 80s. Can you explain what happened there?
8: The control of the ever-growing feast, specifically the rental of street space to the vendors and their stalls, were taken over at some point in the 70s. And it's the fees that they are charging for having a place on the streets. There was at a certain point, from what I've read, that the local church was not receiving any of the money from the donations collected on the paraded statue for years, right? And so it's only in the mid-1990s with the Giuliani administration intervening and appointing a new overseeing committee that we begin to see those changes happening. It was a dark mark on the feast.
7: All right, Joseph, here's a $1 million question. Do you plan on going to the San Gennaro Feast this year?
8: I am not. I am a born and bred New Yorker, and it is very few times that I've gone to the San Gennaro Feast. It's crowded. it's a noisy. The San Gennaro Feast has been reduced to a kind of open mall of consumption. You know, I can't help but think of Martin Scorsese's Mean Streets, 1973, in which the De Niro character says about the feast, "I hate this feast with a passion."
7: Okay, we'll leave it at that. San Gennaro runs through September 27th. Joseph Shore is the director for academic and cultural programs at the John D. Calandra Italian American Institute at Queens College. Joseph, thanks so much for coming on.
8: Thank you, Sean.
7: WNYC. Coming up in just a moment here on 93.9 FM and AM 820, it's Marketplace. We'll be back with All Things Considered at 7 p.m. 79 degrees. It's mostly sunny right now here in lower Manhattan. We're going to see temperatures in low 60s overnight. A little breezy. Gusts up to about 25 miles an hour this evening. It's WNYC on a Friday at 6:30.
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12: 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Yes, I know. Sorry. Also, when was the last time you posted on LinkedIn? 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
12: In Los Angeles, I'm Kai Rizdahl. It is, as I just said, Friday, the 18th of September is what this one is. Good as always to have you along, everybody. So look, let's just start, right? Catherine Rampell is at the Bulwark and also MS Now. Heather Long is the chief economist at Navy Federal Credit Union. Hey, you two.
13: Hi, hey, Kai.
12: Ms. Rampell, we begin with you, and I would like your take, your sense of how Chairman Warsh is doing in his promise not to let people know what the Fed is going to do, the whole forward guidance thing, because, you know, regional presidents are doing their speaking and there is the dot plot. So we kind of do know, no?
13: Well, we certainly know what other members of the Fed, of the Federal Open Market Committee, are thinking and right. how they're digesting the data, because they are providing their own form of forward guidance, as you point out, making speeches and you know, planting those dots on the dot plot. Warsh, as it pertains to Warsh, I think he is trying to not give a hint of mm-hmm. where he expects policy to go, but he kind of can't help but give a hint of where he expects policy to go. I mean, part of the reason why the Fed was sort of boxed into raising rates this week is because of things mm-hmm. that Warsh had said at Jackson Hole, where he basically said inflation's too high and kind of conveyed that unless we had miraculously good inflation reports between then and the Fed's meeting this week, that markets should anticipate that the Fed would act. And so mm-hmm. the Fed had to act. So there's that. There was also his comment about how they removed a dose of accommodation, mm-hmm. which I think mm-hmm. a lot of people heard as maybe there will be another dose of something or other that is coming soon. So there's only so much he can like corral the other members of the Fed, the FOMC, but there's also only so much that he can withhold from markets if he opens his mouth.
12: Right, right. Which, you know, I mean, he's not a man of many words, but he does sort of have to speak in public sometimes. Heather Long, let me ask you this. On that removing the dose of accommodation thing, he also said policy is not restrictive yet. And while I do not want to get into a discussion of the neutral rate, what do you think he means by policy is not restrictive yet? That clearly means something's going to happen, right?
14: Yeah, it clearly means that he thinks that there's no straitjacket on the economy yet, and that this hike is not going to slow growth. He went out of his way many times to talk about the strength of the economy. His final answer was probably the one that shocked me the most, which is when he flat out came out and said, I don't believe that we need to harm labor markets to achieve our objective, right, that we right. can do, you know, forget immaculate conception, we can do immaculate disinflation, the holy grail of economics. And so that's what he means by not yet restrictive, that we are not in a place where hiking rates is causing people not to take out loans or not to start businesses or to really change their objectives. Yeah.
12: Yeah. Sorry, Heather, keep going with the labor market bit, right? Because that answer struck me as well. And it does seem that that gives some room to the chairman and the rest of the committee.
14: Well, there's a lot of tension there. That seems to be where he has tension with the rest of the committee, right? Because in the rest of the committee, in that dot plot they released, was projecting it could take a long time for inflation to come back down.
12: 2029, right?
14: Which is not soon. That is not soon. Yeah. That is not a timely. And so it seemed like there. That's honestly, I wasn't sure when he gave this answer, and he gave it the very last question asked. He could have cut off, run off the stage, and instead he went out of his way to say this. And you and I'm really, you know, I think it's hard to know. Was he saying it to appease the president? Yeah. And calm him down. Don't worry, we're not going to ruin the economy over this. Or was he truly saying, my belief is that the benefits of AI and the productivity gains are so great that the normal rules of economics won't apply, and we can do a rate hike or even several and not harm the economy?
12: I will say he did walk off the stage with some alacrity right at that half hour mark. Catherine Impel, let me pick up on that whole thing she said about the president. So. It took him, I don't know what, like an hour or two, but President Trump did, of course, respond, and he said interest rates ought to be below 1%, which, I mean, come on. He did not name Warsh, as he was dumping all over the central bank. And we also found out later that day when he spoke to the press, the president did, he said he talked to Kevin, to the chairman, I don't call him Kevin, before the meeting. We don't know if it was a week before the meeting or 2 hours before the meeting. I thought that was kind of interesting.
13: I definitely thought it was interesting. Chair Warsh would not say when asked when he had spoken with the president. There has been plenty of reporting suggesting that they talk somewhat regularly, and I believe Trump has said as much publicly. What I thought was interesting about this is I have been wondering for months, how does Kevin Warsh avoid the Jay Powell fate? By which I mean, angering the president so much by doing what he thinks is right for the economy that potentially he gets, you know, cyber bullied, harassed, and even criminally investigated, which is among the things that have happened to Jay Powell, his predecessor. So I don't know how that gets navigated. I think it's a really hard position. It sure sounded like, from what Donald Trump said, that he thought Kevin Warsh wanted to keep either rates flat or to even cut them. He certainly said before that he thought Warsh wanted to cut them, and that he had no choice because the rest of the Fed board was hostile and political. Those are the words that Donald Trump used. So I'm very concerned that Trump's takeaway from all of this, the president's takeaway from all of this, may be, the only thing standing in my way of getting the interest rate policy that I want are the other annoying people on the board. He's already been going after Powell. Mm-hmm. He's already tried to fire Lisa Cook multiple times, even after the Supreme Court said that he couldn't. And this report that came out today about what happened with the Silicon Valley Bank failure has led plenty of people to worry that maybe this will be used as some sort of pretext for firing Michael Barr, who is also now a Fed governor, previously the vice chair of supervision. So I don't know how all of this is going to turn out, but I'm very concerned about how the president is viewing what's going on at the Fed and to what extent he may believe that he has, you know, these hostile actors who are trying to thwart him, as opposed to the Fed just doing what they think is best for the economy.
12: It's the whole he believes thing. Heather, I want to take a turn here, and I'm going to give you 45 seconds to do it. Let's talk about the consumer here for a minute. Retail sales were in. They were surprisingly strong. You have all kinds of data at Navy Federal Credit Union. Where do you see the consumer sitting in this economy since we are, as we all know, so important?
14: It's certainly been a heck of a hot summer for the consumer, and we certainly saw that in our data too, where the overall picture is really robust. But I got to tell you, at the same time, obviously credit card debt sitting at a record high, and personal loans are also increasing. And here's the interesting one, Kai. The real question is what happens to the middle class. And here's something that we saw that I thought stood out to me. We are seeing the average ticket, so, you know, the average purchase when you get your receipt, is down at a particular store, but people are still spending a little bit more overall because they're shopping at more stores. Huh. And what I think is happening is they're bargain hunting. It's not just, honey, don't worry, I went to one store, I got everything, you know, now I'm home. Wow. It's, I went and I looked for the best price on the meat, and then the best price on, you know, the, what do you hate, pumpkin spice, you know? So I think that's that early sign of tension. And we are certainly projecting, as many others are now, a consumer slowdown and a pretty tepid holiday season.
12: I will not take pumpkin spice for free. Catherine Pell at MS Now in the Bulwark. Heather Long at Navy Federal. Thanks, you two. Have a nice Friday.
13: Thanks, Guy.
14: Thanks, Guy.
12: Wall Street today, kind of a mixed bag. In equities, a little up, a little down. Bond yields drifted higher again. Details, numbers, when we get there.

0: Every time Treasury yields move around as they have been, there is always a little bond math that you got to do. It goes like this. When yields go up, the value of existing bonds goes down. So with bonds paying higher interest rates today, investors aren't really as excited about bonds they bought last month or last year, because if they're not paying today's rates, they are just not worth as much. Banks, as it turns out, tend to own piles and piles of treasuries whose values are now shrinking. So Marketplace's Justin Ho talked with some bankers to see how they are feeling about things.
1: The reason why banks buy treasuries in the first place is because they can't just lend out all their depositors' money.
2: You have to have enough of a buffer to be able to return your depositors' money when they ask for it.
1: That's Dominic Miartin, CEO of American Pride Bank in Macon, Georgia. He says banks often invest that buffer in treasuries. Since they're safe, they pay some interest, and they're easy to sell, at least for whatever buyers are willing to pay. And when new bonds start paying more interest,
2: the value of my portfolio drops.
1: Miartin says that can affect how many loans a bank is comfortable making, because if that buffer of treasuries is suddenly worth less,
2: you're going to factor that into your appetite to lend, because you know that you have less liquidity that you have available on your balance sheet.
1: Higher rates on treasuries are also starting to make lending out their money less attractive to banks.
3: When we balance those things out, does it really make sense to make a loan, or is it better to put it into a treasury?
1: David Reiling is the CEO of Sunrise Banks in Minnesota. He expects higher rates to slow down lending, especially since many borrowers are struggling with inflation.
3: As we start to see a little bit of maybe some stress in the credit quality, we'll have a tendency to be a little bit more conservative, where you know your alternative is a treasury and you can get a pretty decent risk-free yield.
1: Still, banks aren't planning to load up on treasuries either. Andrew Silsby is CEO of Kennebec Savings Bank in Augusta, Maine. He says he's reluctant to buy too many treasuries because rates are so volatile.
4: We might buy a little bit more right now while rates are higher, but you're just not in the business of trying to predict where interest rates are going.
1: After all, today's bonds could fall in value too if rates rise even more. I'm Justin Ho for Marketplace.
0: Here's your update on President Trump's trade war with Canada. He has promised to ban, in just a couple of weeks, imports of some Canadian products into the United States. Beer and wine, motorcycles, whey protein among them. At the moment, each country has tariffs as high as 50% on about $20 billion worth of goods coming from the other side over the border. All of that subject to change, of course, depending on the president's mood. Those tariffs, though, while big in absolute dollar terms, affect just a tiny fraction of the overall trade between the two countries. But if you're a small business, even that fraction really matters, as Marketplace's Henry Epp reports.
5: Ben Clark's company makes cookie cutters in Rutland, Vermont.
6: It's the classics that everybody wants. The gingerbread boy, the angel, the star, the heart, the Christmas tree.
5: His company, Ann Clark Limited, was started by his parents in the late 80s, and about 15% of the company's sales, he says, are to Canada. A couple weeks ago,
6: we got a couple big Canadian orders, and they actually said, we want to get this in before the tariffs potentially hit.
5: Nice for him in the short term to get some big orders, but he's worried that won't continue if tariffs make his cookie cutters more expensive. Plus, his company markets their products as Made in USA.
6: In Canada, we've actively taken the Made in USA off of everything we can because that's no longer a positive marketing pitch, which is crazy.
5: He's also bracing for tariffs on his supplies. Ann Clark also makes food coloring using dyes from a Canadian company. The thing is, he says, it's hard to know for sure if he'll be charged more until those goods cross the border.
6: It's not like we get a document that says from now on you're going to have to pay X percent of this. We're just going to suddenly see a bill.
5: Waiting for a possible tariff hit is also worrying Mike Damaris. He runs a company called Track Inc. with offices in Vermont, Wisconsin, and Quebec. They sell snow grooming equipment, mostly for cross-country ski areas and snowmobile trails. He's got an order for two machines that are supposed to ship from Vermont to a snowmobile club in New Brunswick next month. It's unclear whether his products are subject to the Canadian government's latest import taxes, but if they are, the charge could be steep.
7: So if we have two machines at $500,000 Canadian and they apply a 50% tariff, well, we can't sell them. Even though we have a purchase order, we have a deposit.
5: Because he says there's no way his business can eat a 50% tariff, and he doubts his customer will want to pay it either. Already the fear of tariffs, Damaris says, has weighed on his cross-border business for nearly 2 years now.
7: The customers in Canada don't want to buy American products. The customers in the U.S. don't want to buy Canadian products.
5: On the West Coast, Ron Willey's company, All American Marine, builds aluminum boats in Bellingham, Washington. He's just a few miles from the Canadian border and relies on suppliers in British Columbia for propellers, rudders, and steering systems.
8: We have a very valued supplier, and it's funny, they're probably only 30 miles away from us, and the tariffs that have come across have really hit them.
5: Earlier this year, he says, the U.S. changed its interpretation of tariffs affecting that supplier's steel rudders and propellers.
8: And in that case, the cost of those parts and pieces went up 25% overnight.
5: A cost he's had to pass on to his customers. Beyond added costs, interpreting and processing ever-changing tariffs takes more time. Joanne Couture sees this firsthand. She runs her own trucking business in eastern Ontario and frequently crosses the U.S.-Canada border. Even if the products she's hauling aren't tariffed, she has to wait in the customs line behind products that are.
9: So there's been times throughout these rounds of tariffs where I've had to wait longer to get my shipment processed to be able to cross the border.
5: And in the trucking business, she says, time is money. U.S. regulations limit her to 14-hour days behind the wheel.
9: That clock don't care what you're sitting for, whether it's traffic, whether it's having a leisurely lunch, or whether it's customs paperwork that you're in a lineup to get processed.
5: Arguably, the largest effect of the ongoing trade war might be on the relationship between the U.S. and Canada. For Ben Clark, the cookie cutter maker, that relationship is personal.
6: My wife's grandparents are from Newfoundland. I have several friends who are Canadians. I'm not Canadian, but I'm kind of like, we're friends with them. We go back a long way. Why are we doing this?
5: His fear is that even if the trade war is resolved soon, the damage to U.S.-Canada ties won't go away. I'm Henry Epp for Marketplace.

0: Coming up.
1: I opened up my bank account. There was $90,000 in it.
0: I mean, that's a pretty good day, huh? First, though, let's do the numbers. Dow Industrial is off 95 points on the day, 0.2%, 51,682. The NASDAQ added 104 points, that is 0.4%, 26,522. S&P 500 crept up about 12 points, 0.2%, 7,650. For the 5 days gone by, the Dow ended down 1.7%. The NASDAQ gained 0.7%. S&P 500 slipped about 0.1%. National average per gallon up 3 cents from yesterday to $4.46. Diesel, you ask? $6.44. That is a new record. 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
5: You're listening to Marketplace on WNYC. Coming up in the 7 o'clock hour of All Things Considered, Russians head to the polls to choose lawmakers for their parliament, the Duma. We're going to get a preview of that election and much more at 7 o'clock.
0: This is Marketplace. I'm Kai Rizdahl. LinkedIn says that its user base has grown from 875 million in 2022 to 1.3 billion people today. It is not Facebook scale, no, but it is basically 15% of everybody alive. And not only is everybody on it, they're not even posting just about their careers. So why is a job site getting all this action? Amanda Hoover is a senior correspondent at Business Insider. She wrote the other day about how posting things that aren't about your job could maybe help get you one. Amanda, good to have you on.
6: Thanks so much for having me.
0: So what's the current state of play with LinkedIn just as a sort of a socially, professionally network, just to establish some ground truth here?
6: Yeah, anyone that's spent time on LinkedIn recently, I think, sees that the number of posts that they're reading are probably up. You know, it's not just what it used to be, where you see somebody announcing a new job change or a promotion. There's lots of people sharing about their personal lives, their professional lives, their accomplishments, their thoughts on the news of the day. People are posting more and more at a time when it's become very frustrating to find jobs for a lot of people.
0: Exactly, which is why we got you on the phone. Tell me how it works now if you are, let's take this from two sides. One, looking for somebody to hire, and number two, looking for a job, right? What's the if you're looking for a job thing to do? You got to post a lot, I guess?
6: You have to post, you know, career experts are telling me, job coaches are saying, you got to post regularly. You know, you don't have to be on there all day, every day. You don't have to react to everything. But it does seem to be useful to be to show that, you know, you're a person with expertise in the space that they might be looking to hire someone in.
0: Right. Now, those would be hirers. Used to be, you write in this piece, that they would actually post an opening and sort of be active about it. Now you say they just kind of graze and look around for people?
6: There seems to be a shift from what is called loud hiring to quiet hiring. Uh-huh. So that's why the recruiters have somewhat shifted to really looking for people, reaching out to them, DMing them on LinkedIn. And the, you know, unfortunately or fortunately, you know, whoever is perhaps more active might get seen quicker. So if you are really active on there and you're showing what you know, maybe you'll have a recruiter reach out to you for a job that feels like a great fit that, you know, you hadn't even been able to see.
0: But as you said a minute ago, be active, but don't be too active, because then people will legitimately say, what, don't you have a job that you have to work at? And come on, you have time to post all the time?
6: And as well, you know, previously LinkedIn had made it easier to enhance your posts with AI.
0: Yeah, yeah.
6: Now it's turned out to be a lot of what people see as slop, and that's not good to engage with. That doesn't look appealing to recruiters if you're just posting a bunch of slop all of the time. You want to be human, and you probably do want to engage with your network in some way, but you're also doing this in theory to build like a body of work that a recruiter can happen upon. So you have to write a post that can resonate with two different audiences to do well.
0: Man, it's hard out there. So brass tacks, let's say you were looking for a job. Not that you are, I'm sure you're very happy at Business Insider, but what would you do?
6: I mean, it's interesting when people have told me you don't really want to wait until you need a job. You don't want to wait until you're looking. You don't want to wait until you've been laid off unexpectedly. And we know that's happening to people. Me personally, I don't really do this because I'm looking for a job or anything, but I post all of my work to LinkedIn. Oh, wow. It's a place where I, you know, find that I connect with a lot of readers, and I connect with a lot of sources there as well. The advice that I was told by recruiters and job coaches was you don't want to wait until it's too late. You want to build up a presence that feels like natural and organic for yourself on there.
0: Note to self. Amanda Hoover, she's a senior correspondent at Business Insider. Amanda, thanks a lot. I appreciate your time.
6: Thank you.

0: The most recent data from the Federal Reserve Bank of New York shows total household debt in this country comes to $18.8 trillion, of which $1.2 trillion is on our credit cards. Heather was just talking about this a second ago. Credit cards can extend purchasing power for a whole lot of people, yes, but the debt can also linger for years. So paying it off means making some choices. Here's today's installment of our series, Adventures in Housing.
1: I'm Jillian Van Tile. I work as a public educator outside of Chicago. In May of 26, I sold my house to somebody that wanted to rent it to me. And me and my family now live in the house that I just sold. I'm a single mother by choice with two children. And when COVID happened, childcare costs really skyrocketed. So at that point, I decided to take out a bunch of credit cards. And at the same time, I decided to get a doctorate so that I could put off student loan payments as well. And I incurred about $60,000 worth of debt that year. Fast forward to 2024, my credit card payments were $2,500 a month. And I realized this was not a sustainable financial situation for my family to be in. I looked at bankruptcy, but that wasn't really an option. My house had $150,000 worth of equity in it. And so I thought I should refinance this. And people were very hesitant to support me because my interest rate was 3.75. And everybody's like, you're going to refinance into an 8% mortgage? And I said, well, it's better than 25% credit card interest. So I pursued that. They said, you're ineligible because of the debt to income. And I thought, all right, if I'm selling the house, we're going to have to live somewhere. But my credit is so terrible, I can't rent an apartment. And I thought, too bad, I can't sell my house to someone who would rent it to me. Turns out you can, because I'm in charge of who I sell my house to. The house was appropriately listed at $325, and I sold it for $300. My rent is $2,500 versus a $1,400 mortgage. I gave them 7 months rent up front at closing. We've only met in person once. They got a great deal on a house, and I have no more credit card debts. On the day that we were closing, and in my bank account that morning, there was under a dollar of cents. And then at some point in the afternoon, I got a call from the title company. And then in about 20 minutes, I opened up my bank account. There was $90,000 in it. I think my credit score on the day of closing 4 months ago was 547. And today it's 685. So yeah, I gave up a lot of equity, but we have a ton of stability. I am not hounded by people that want to offer me personal loans on my phone 9,000 times a day. And I'm so happy that I no longer own 13 drains and 2 spigots. That's not my problem.
0: Dr. Jillian Van Tile, just outside Chicago, Illinois.
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0: All right, we got to go. Too much talking, not enough time. Our theme music was composed by BJ Lederman. Marketplace's executive producer is Nancy Fargali. Joanne Griffith is the chief content officer. Neil Scarborough is the vice president and general manager. And I'm Kai Rizdahl. Have yourselves a great weekend, everybody. We will see you back here on Monday, all right? This is APM.
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4: 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On tonight's On Point, what he learned about the secret lives of snow leopards. 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Q airs at 10 p.m. this evening. Right now here in Lower Manhattan, it's 77 degrees. We're going to see temperatures this evening falling into the low 60s. It'll be a little breezy tonight, gusts of about 25 miles an hour are possible. And then tomorrow, we're going to see highs not getting above the low 70s in the afternoon. 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It's a Friday, just before 7 o'clock.
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4: President Trump threatens to ban three major news organizations from the White House. It's his latest salvo in an ongoing war on the media. I'm Sean Carlson, and this is All Things Considered. It's on WNYC. Also coming up, diesel prices soared to another record high today, averaging $6.44 a gallon. Trucking, farming, and flying is getting more expensive, but so far it hasn't crimped most Americans' spending. Also this hour, Russians head to the polls to choose lawmakers for their parliament, the Duma. It's Russia's first nationwide parliamentary race since launching its full-scale invasion of Ukraine in 2022. We're going to hear all about it and more. Stay with us. News headlines are next.

0: Live from NPR News in Washington, I'm Ryland Barton. President Trump says the U.S., Denmark, and Greenland have entered into an agreement giving the U.S., quote, permanent control over Greenland's security. NPR's Emily Fang reports it comes after months of Trump's threats to take over Greenland entirely.
1: In a post on social media, Trump says this agreement is perpetual and will allow the U.S. veto power over proposed sensitive investments in Greenland. It would also forbid U.S. adversaries from setting up military presence in the territory. He describes the agreement as giving the U.S., quote, complete ability to do what is necessary in Greenland in the name of security. Trump has said before that Greenland's strategic spot in the Arctic and abundant critical mineral deposits means the U.S. should annex Greenland. That sparked intense criticism from Denmark, which Greenland is a part of. Emily Fang, NPR News, the White House.
0: The Pentagon unveiled guidance for mandatory testosterone testing for male service members aged 30 and older today. It leaves out women for now and faces questions from medical experts. Defense Secretary Pete Hegseth said in July that screening troops for testosterone deficiency was necessary to allow them to operate at their absolute best. Vice President J.D. Vance stopped in Iowa today to seek support from rural voters and farmers.
2: This election is a referendum on common sense versus pure, unadulterated crazy.
0: Iowa Public Radio's Grant Gerlach reports.
3: High fuel and fertilizer prices are challenging for farmers heading into harvest and election season. At a rally in Council Bluffs, Vance said the Trump administration needs to keep working on making farming more affordable, but he claims their trade strategy is paying off.
2: Markets that were closed to our beef and dairy for decades are taking Iowa beef and dairy today. And China has committed to buying $17 billion from our farmers just this year.
3: Vance voiced support for Iowa Republicans in tight midterm races that include Senate candidate Ashley Hinson, who was not at the rally. The Trump ally is in a toss-up race against Democrat Josh Turek. For NPR News, I'm Grant Gerlach.
0: Virginia has the highest concentration of data centers in the world. VPM News' Jad Khalil reports that the governor's announcing more regulations.
4: Among the immediate actions that Governor Abigail Spanberger took were banning the state from entering into non-disclosure agreements regarding proposed data center development and telling regulators to start making new rules on things like zoning, environmental protections, and energy. The regulations take time to be reviewed and written, and many of the policy goals that Spanberger laid out would need to be approved by the legislature. Spanberger said the state needed a plan to address electric bills, water use, and air quality.
5: These impacts are not hypothetical or far off into the future. Virginians are feeling them right now, day in and day out, which is why the need for action is urgent.
4: Spanberger stopped short of a moratorium on data centers, an action one Northern Virginia county took this week. For NPR News, I'm Jad Khalil in Richmond.
0: This is NPR News.
6: And it's on WNYC in New York. I'm Sean Carlson. 77 degrees right now at 7:04. Three Columbia University students are suing over the school's response to a pro-Palestinian protest at Butler Library last year. The lawsuit says campus security locked about 80 people in a reading room for hours, then suspended or expelled them over a protest that lasted about 20 minutes. Cortland Buchanan is one of the plaintiffs.
7: Putting their students in physical danger and punishing them with reprisals that are so draconian for something so minute.
6: Columbia says the protesters were repeatedly asked to identify themselves and to leave. The school didn't address allegations of beating the students. Belmont Park is officially open for the first time in 3 years. The Long Island horse race track is in the midst of a three-day reopening weekend. Nassau County Assemblymember Mikhail Solage says the upgraded facility will bring a boost to surrounding communities.
8: It's much more than celebrating a racetrack. It's celebrating an investment into the local communities. It's job, tourism, economic opportunity for local businesses.
6: The more than 120-year-old facility has been closed since July of 2023 for a renovation that includes a new grandstand, amenities, and new racing surfaces. The return to racing festivities include live music, food trucks, and of course races, including the $1 million Jockey Club Gold Cup. The City Department of Sanitation is giving New Yorkers a way to get rid of things you can't easily throw in the trash. DSNY will hold a series of safe disposal days starting this weekend. SAFE stands for solvents, automotive, flammables, and electronics. Think pesticides, paint, and e-waste. The first safe disposal event is in Union Square Park's North Plaza this Sunday. Officials will hold four other events in Queens, Brooklyn, Staten Island, and the Bronx throughout next month and change. Every safe disposal day runs from 10 in the morning till 4 in the afternoon, rain or shine. Right now, 77 degrees, mostly sunny here in lower Manhattan. We're going to see lows tonight in the low 60s. It'll be a little breezy as well tonight. For tomorrow, mostly sunny, still pretty windy through the day. Highs only reaching the low 70s by tomorrow afternoon. Mostly cloudy tomorrow night. Lows again in the low 60s. Pretty breezy as well. And by Sunday, rain, thunderstorms are possible with highs again in the low 70s. It's WNYC 706.
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10: 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I'm Mary Louise Kelly.
11: And I'm Juana Summers. President Trump says he is banning three news outlets from the White House. They are CNN, Politico, and MS Now, which used to be MSNBC. A reporter for Bloomberg News asked Trump about it at a press conference this afternoon.
12: Are you trying to intimidate the press from doing
13: its job? No. I dislike dishonest press, like you. I think you're terrible.
11: Now, this latest threat is an escalation of a long-running war Trump has waged on the media. It's a war that's already seen press access to the White House, the Pentagon, as well as official events scaled back. NPR media correspondent David Folkenflik is with us now. Hi there.
14: Hey, Juana.
11: David, tell us how we got here. What led Trump to threaten to ban CNN, MS Now, and Politico?
14: Well, it's a fair question. I mean, we first learned about it when he posted on Truth Social that he was saying effective immediately he was going to ban them. He went on a little bit of a tirade and said media outlets shouldn't be able to constantly write or report fiction and lies when they're covering the president of the United States. And then he also addressed it a little bit more. We heard a moment in your intro from him, but here's another moment where he was saying why he took this action in a back and forth with reporters at the White House this afternoon.
13: They purposely write negative news, and they do that because they want to try and diminish the Republicans and a Republican administration.
14: He also said that it was, you know, sort of a frustration that had built up over the last 2 years as opposed to any specific story. But it's worth noting what stories are in the news lately. You know, there's an unpopular war going on in the Middle East initiated by the president. There are elections coming up in which a lot of candidates who have embraced him strongly appear to be dragged down by him in the polls.

0: interference from the government, and they said it would be an quote illegal assault on that fundamental constitutionally protected right should the ban that President Trump announced go ahead. Mm-hmm. I also spoke to Theodore Boutros. He's one of the leading First Amendment lawyers in the country. He told me it was clearly on its face unconstitutional, and that he has been hired by CNN already. It's worth noting, of course, this hasn't taken effect yet. CNN and MS Now and presumably Politico's reporters are still in place. MS Now declined to comment because I think it sounds to me as though they're hanging back and waiting to see how this plays out.
1: Yeah. Now, here's a question. Can the president even actually do this? Is this legal?
0: Well, on its face, you'd think not. Not only not legal, but not constitutional, as CNN asserts. And that's because the president is blaring to the world that he's doing it because he doesn't like the coverage from these networks. And I'll tell you, or in these outlets, you know, there's something called viewpoint discrimination. The federal government is not allowed to discriminate against people or news outlets because it doesn't like how they express themselves or what coverage they offer. Now, the press has won some rounds on this. NPR won a round on this against the president over an executive order. CNN, the New York Times over the efforts to push out reporters from the Pentagon on similar grounds. And CNN itself won in the Trump's first term with former reporter Jim Acosta. But the details matter here. And as the president himself said to reporters today, kind of depends on what judge you get if this goes to court.
1: Okay, so even given all of that, though, just like in a practical sense here, hasn't Trump been fairly successful in restricting press access despite those victories?
0: I think the president has had some success in doing that, but what he's been able to do is to roar at the press. Yes, there has been limitations put on coverage at the Defense Department, but the press is fighting back and may win some of that back. What he's trying to do is ward off more aggressive accountability journalism. I think you've seen a lot of journalism, even when the president has been trying to intimidate journalists. Mm-hmm. And what he's doing is, on its face, would appear to be, I want to say once more, not only illegal, but unconstitutional.
1: NPR's David Folkenflik, thanks.
0: You bet.
2: All right, to some other news that the president may not like. The ripple effects of the U.S. war with Iran, which are being felt thousands of miles away, like in Pennsylvania cornfields and New England homes and cramped airplanes across the country. The war has triggered a sharp jump in energy prices, and after more than 6 months, there's no sign of a turnaround. NPR's Scott Horsley is on that story. Hey, Scott.
3: Hi, Mary Louise.
2: Start with diesel prices. They hit another record high today. How is that playing out?
3: Yeah, diesel's jumped almost a dollar a gallon just in the last month. Prices are up more than 70% since the war started. And the timing of this recent spike is really bad for U.S. farmers who are trying to get their crops in this fall. Rick Tellez is about 2 weeks away from starting his corn and soybean harvest in Vallant, Pennsylvania. And with diesel selling for more than $6 a gallon, he's worried about his fuel bill.
4: My equipment's not that big, but some of the equipment I have will burn 100, 150 gallons of fuel in a day. You know, it's a cost that a farmer can't pass on.
3: Farmers don't get to set their prices. They get whatever the market dictates. And even though crop prices are up a bit this year, Tellez says between the high cost of fuel and fertilizer, he'll be lucky to just break even. For the year ending in June, farm bankruptcies were up about 19%.
2: Beyond farmers, who else are these high prices hurting?
3: Well, the fallout's really widespread, but one group that's particularly vulnerable is people in New England who rely on heating oil to stay warm in the wintertime. Heating oil is a close cousin to diesel fuel, and its price has also soared. Bob Hart is a retiree who lives in Lee, New Hampshire. He ordinarily tries to fill his oil tank in the summertime when the price typically goes down, but that didn't happen this year, and now Hart's wondering how long he can hold out.
5: We're in for some cooler weather this week with maybe lows in the nighttime in the 40s. But they've already had a couple of frosts up north. Luckily, I have some oil left over from last winter, but I'll try and hold off firing up my furnace until it gets too cold inside.
3: Oil companies usually require customers to buy at least 100 gallons of heating oil at a time, and you know, some families are going to struggle to come up with that much cash.
2: Any relief in sight? Any sign prices may come down soon?
3: Unfortunately, most forecasters don't see a lot of relief on the horizon. And, you know, it's not just the spike in crude oil prices that's causing this pain. The cost of refining that crude into products like gasoline and diesel has also soared. Aaron Brady is with S&P Global Energy. He says even if the Strait of Hormuz were to completely reopen to tanker traffic, which does not look likely, we could still be looking at much higher energy bills well into next year.
6: things are very tight, not just in the U.S., but globally. And, you know, it all comes back to we're just short of

0: refining capacity. Some of that has to do with the war in Ukraine. Some of it has to do with the war in Iran. You've got damaged refineries and, you know, you've got long equipment lead times to repair these things, and you've got depleted inventory levels. That's going to take a while to repair.
1: The risk of persistently high energy prices is one reason the Federal Reserve opted to raise interest rates earlier this week. The central bank's on the lookout for signs that higher energy costs might drive up other prices. You see that, for example, with the cost of airfares. They're up more than 23% from a year ago, and that's largely because of costly jet fuel.
2: Scott, is any of this, all of this, is it forcing folks to cut back on spending?
1: You would think so, but so far, there's not much evidence of that. Consumer spending, which is the lifeblood of the economy, remains pretty resilient. Earlier this week, we got a report on retail sales for August, and there was no sign of belt tightening. Even though people had to pay more at the gas station last month, they kept right on spending at restaurants and sporting goods stores and, you know, buying stuff on the internet.
2: It's NPR's Scott Horsley. Thanks, Scott.
1: You're welcome.
3: A felony conviction usually means losing rights, like voting or serving on a jury or owning a gun. But for the first time in decades, the Justice Department is giving ex-felons a chance to get at least one of those rights back. It's gun ownership. NPR's Jacqueline Diaz has more.
4: Getting your federal gun rights back after a felony conviction is really difficult. The Justice Department is looking to change that with a pardon program gun rights groups are celebrating. Adam Kraut is the executive director of the Second Amendment Foundation.
5: We're ecstatic that for the first time since 1992, federal firearms relief determinations will be available to nonviolent offenders.
4: This idea isn't new. It's a revival of a program run by the Bureau of Alcohol, Tobacco, Firearms, and Explosives. Congress shut that program down in the early 90s. This time, the DOJ's Pardon Office is in charge. It says up to 25 million Americans could apply. Applicants have to provide details of their crime and conviction, character references, and fingerprints. Violent offenders convicted of, say, rape or kidnapping won't be eligible. Liz Oyer, a former DOJ pardon attorney under President Biden, questions if this office is the best place for the program.
6: ATF has been considered the agency that has the expertise that would be relevant to vet these types of requests. And the Office of the Pardon Attorney does not have the same resources or expertise in examining requests for firearm rights reinstatement.
4: She is worried about whether this office can handle the rigorous vetting necessary. There's already a debate over how safe it actually is for ex-felons to get their guns back. That same concern helped tank the ATF program. The Violence Policy Center, which advocates for gun control, analyzed ATF data from 1985 through 1992. They found 69 convicted felons were rearrested for crimes that included kidnapping, child molestation, and drug trafficking. That is out of the more than 2,000 who had their rights restored. New York University law professor Rachel Barco says that's a low percentage. She says the DOJ seems to mandate a high bar for applicants.
7: So presumably, if they do a good job in screening the materials that people submit and they stick to the criteria that they've announced, I would expect this recidivism rate to be quite low.
4: The DOJ acknowledges this will all be a heavy lift. It's asked Congress for more money to hire additional staff. Applications open next week. Jacqueline Diaz, NPR News.

0: It's WNYC. More All Things Considered coming up. Russians head to the polls to choose lawmakers for their parliament, the Duma. It's Russia's first nationwide parliamentary race since launching its full-scale invasion of Ukraine in 2022. We're going to have that and more coming up in just a moment.
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0: And right now you are listening to All Things Considered at 8 o'clock. It's On Point. At 9 p.m. this evening, it's on the media. On the show tonight, AI researchers are warning that the technology they're creating could kill us all. On this week's show, unpacking the feverish debate over the dangers of artificial intelligence. 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On the media, starts tonight at 9 on WNYC. It's followed by Q at 10. 77 degrees, mostly clear outside here in Lower Manhattan. We're going to see lows in the low 60s overnight tonight. It's going to be a little breezy. We could see gusts of about 25 miles an hour or so. Tomorrow, more wind. Again, gusts of about 25 miles an hour. Highs only getting up into the low 70s by tomorrow afternoon, with lows in the low 60s again tomorrow night. You made it to Friday. Hopefully you have some fun plans for the weekend. It's WNYC at 720.

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1: This is All Things Considered from NPR News. I'm Juana Summers.
2: And I'm Mary Louise Kelly. Beginning today and through the weekend, Russians head to the polls to choose lawmakers for their parliament. This is Russia's first nationwide parliamentary race since launching its full-scale invasion in Ukraine more than 4.5 years ago. But don't expect the war to be up for debate in this election. From Moscow, NPR's Charles Maines has our story.
3: Here was the scene in central Moscow last month. A group of several hundred people had gathered outside Russia's Supreme Court, most of them young and clearly nervous from the scores of police watching.
4: I'm a Christian, and I think that there shouldn't be any war going on, like anywhere.
3: Risha is a recent high school graduate who requested we only use his first name out of fear of government reprisals over his opposition to the invasion of Ukraine, which brings us back to the courthouse and why he was here.
4: Today, we are here to support Yabloko and people who are right there in court.
3: At issue, a hearing to decide whether or not Yabloko, the lone registered party in Russia calling for an end to the war in Ukraine, would be allowed to run in parliamentary elections. Risha was holding out for a miracle.
4: We have a saying in Russian that hope dies the last.
3: Only on that day, for Risha and others here, it did. Court justices stripped Yabloko from the ballot on an unexpected technicality. The party violated American copyright law. Yabloko's leader, Nikolai Rybakov, later told journalists the ruling was a farce that denied Russians a choice many desperately want.
5: In essence, Yabloko was banned from the elections because we stand for peace and freedom, and those who banned us stand for the exact opposite.
3: Alexander Kinov, an independent political analyst based in Moscow, says it's not so much Yabloko the government fears, as much as anything that could serve as a catalyst for opposition to the war. He points to a web of new laws and other penalties, like being labeled a foreign agent, that have been used to imprison or disqualify critical voices across the political spectrum.
6: Over these last few years, they've come up with all sorts of ways to remove candidates from a race at any moment.
3: And then there's Russia's opposition in exile. Its best-known member, Yulia Navalnaya, heard here, has taken on the anti-war work of her husband, the late opposition leader Alexei Navalny, after his death in a remote Russian prison more than 2 years ago. Yet even now, the mere mention of Navalny's name or appearance of his image risks violating strict anti-extremism laws inside Russia. In this constrained political environment, 10 other parties technically remain in the race, but Kinov says the rules are understood. They can talk about issues, just not the ones that matter most.
6: Talking about foreign policy is forbidden. Disagreeing with the situation in Ukraine is forbidden. Criticism of the government is forbidden.
3: Campaign moments that capture the dynamic have gone viral on social media. Like televised debates where none of the candidates have shown up, or when they do, they stick to the safest of scripts. Support for the family begins with support for the child, declares this candidate. Is that all? Asked the moderator. The answer was yes, so they just stood there, waiting for his allotted time to end.
7: President Российской Федерации Владимир Владимирович Путин.
3: Into this void enter President Vladimir Putin.
8: Ваш выбор и воля вновь покажут, что
3: the Kremlin leader has thrown his support to his longtime ruling United Russia bloc, while insisting in a nationwide address this week the election would prove the country is united behind the war effort. That includes in the occupied parts of Ukraine, where state television has shown Russian soldiers overseeing the vote for the first time since Moscow claimed to annex the territories, and with the emergence of war veterans on party candidate lists, part of what Putin calls a new elite shaping the future of Russian politics. Yet such moves do little to address growing public anxieties over a host of issues tied to the war, including Ukrainian drone strikes on civilian infrastructure and state restrictions on the internet that have frustrated the lives of millions, says the analyst Kinov.
6: People don't understand when this war will end. They want an answer to the question, when will life be normal again?
3: Also hovering over the vote, fears a new wave of mobilization could soon force hundreds of thousands more Russians into the conflict. Putin has dismissed the rumors as nonsense and a disinformation campaign. Aware analysts say the last draft he announced in 2022 was deeply unpopular. Yet Alexei Tabalov of School of the Conscript, an independent organization that defends the interests of soldiers, says mobilization is happening just on the sly, with forced contract signings increasingly common.
9: No one will pronounce the word mobilization out loud, but it's clear that Putin needs more men.
3: It's yet another sign that the war in Ukraine will grind on long past election day, says Tabalov, with anti-war critics banned from participation and Russia's army quietly refueling its ranks to fight on as long as the Kremlin deems necessary. Charles Maines, NPR News, Moscow.
1: Many of us know what it's like to check something out from the library and then forget all about it until it's overdue, maybe by a week, maybe by a month.
2: Well, a magazine from 1894 was just returned to the Concord Public Library in New Hampshire, about 132 years overdue. Archivist Jennifer Needham handled the return.
10: Every day on a public library circulation desk, you get a lot of surprises, but it was a pleasant surprise.
1: Earlier this month, Concord Public Library announced a freeze on all overdue finds for 1 year through September 2027. Not long after that, a man named John Hansen walked in.
10: He said, "I think that I have something to return to you that is the oldest thing you may have ever received back to the library."
2: It turned out to be an issue of the Century Illustrated Monthly magazine, published in September 1894. Needham says Hansen did not know where the magazine had come from, didn't know who originally borrowed it, but it did have a Concord Public Library book plate right there, along with this inscription.
10: And it outlines in capital letters, "may be kept for 1 week." So obviously they didn't follow those directions.
2: If there was going to be an overdue fine, Needham calculates at 25 cents a day, that would add up to more than $12,000.
1: Needham says it's pretty cool to have this piece of what she calls library history in her hands.
10: First, it documents a magazine title that the Concord Public Library circulated during the late 19th century. And then it also documents what people were reading at the time.
1: This magazine, it looks nothing like anything you'd see on newsstands today. For one thing, it's over 200 pages long with a marbled hard cover.
2: It's full of essays and poems and illustrations and, of course, lots of advertisements for tobacco products, chewing gum, even a bathtub.
10: Your first bath in a porcelain-lined tub will be a revelation.
1: Overall, Needham says the magazine's in really good shape for its age. Well, except for one thing.
10: The illustration of Abraham Lincoln has been cut out. And that's the only thing that's been cut out in this whole magazine. So I just think that's super interesting.
2: Now, this gem will not go back into circulation, but Needham says she will eventually put it on display in the Concord Library once some of the attention dies down a little.
1: And for those of you with overdue library books squirreled away at home, she has this message.
10: Just return it. Don't be afraid of libraries. Or librarians, for that matter.
11: 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There's more All Things Considered coming up in just a moment here on 93.9 FM and AM 820. Get this, a little bit of a disturbing stat. We've already seen more cases of West Nile this year than in all of 2025. In just a moment, we're going to hear from an expert on the West Nile virus at Columbia University about what that means and how to protect yourself. That conversation is coming up in just a moment here on WNYC. News headlines are next. 77 degrees. It's mostly clear outside. We're going to see lows in the low 60s tonight. 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
12: 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And the English art rocker Patrick Wolfe responds to trauma, death, and Brexit on his first album in over a decade. Both records have a big sound, but both artists have mastered the art of the solo performance. I'm John Schaefer. 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
15: Live from NPR News in Culver City, California, I'm Duane Brown. President Trump faced a run of institutional pushback this week. A federal judge blocked the Kennedy Center from putting his name back on the building, and the Supreme Court stopped his attempt to restrict mail-in voting. There were other challenges, as NPR's Danielle Kurtzleben reports.
16: Trump was frustrated when the Federal Reserve raised interest rates after months of the president aggressively and publicly pushing to get them lower. Also, Florida Republican Congresswoman Maria Elvira Salazar released an ad criticizing Trump's immigration policy, and seven congressional Republicans voted to end the Iran war. On top of that, his approval rating remains below 40% in most polls. It's all additional data for the question of what limits institutions are willing to put on him. It's also a glimpse of a Trump presidency when he has more significant checks on his power. Depending on how midterms shake out, he may soon have a Congress that's more willing to push back. Danielle Kurtzleben, NPR News.
15: A big surge in measles cases in Pennsylvania this year now tops 730, with four deaths related to the disease. Measles was eliminated 26 years ago, but cases are rising again due to lower vaccination rates for children. The views on vaccines seem to differ between Health Secretary Robert F. Kennedy Jr. and Surgeon General nominee Dr. Nicole Safer. Stephanie Armour is with our partner, KFF Health News.
17: She is a radiologist, and from many of the people who watched the Senate hearing, she came across quite well. People feel like this is a nomination that's quite likely to go forward. She did make some comments that at first blush seemed to be pretty strong in opposition to some of what the HHS secretary has been saying, but she did stop short of saying that there should be a universal Hep B vaccine recommendation. So,
15: you're listening to NPR News.
11: And it's on WNYC in New York. I'm Sean Carlson. 77 degrees at 7:32. New York State will pay $24 million to the estate of a man beaten to death in an upstate New York prison. That's according to Governor Hochul's office. Robert Brooks died 2 years ago after corrections officers were filmed kicking and punching him at the state's Marcy Correctional Facility near Utica. Now, the major payout will put an end to the Brooks family's civil lawsuits against the state. An attorney for the man's estate confirmed the death in a court filing without revealing the amount. Six prison employees pleaded guilty to charges related to Brooks' death. A seventh was found guilty at trial. Governor Hochul says she hopes the settlement will provide the Brooks family with some measure of relief. A state judge says the MTA is violating New York City's human rights law by not staffing subway token booths full-time. In January, the agency decided not to backfill shifts when a worker in a booth called out sick or was on vacation. The transit union, the Brooklyn Borough president, and a disability rights group sued. Dr. Sharon Weir is one of the plaintiffs and the executive director of the Center for Independence of the Disabled, New York. She's blind and says she often needs the booth workers to help her with the Omni machines.
18: I think it's very, very important. You have seniors, you have tourists, and just safety. Just knowing that there's someone around that if something happens, you can get someone's attention, call 911.
11: The MTA didn't respond to a request for comment. Tomorrow is the Super Bowl for bus lovers. New York's Transit Museum is wheeling out some of its vintage fleet of old motor coaches, including one of the oldest buses in New York. WNYC's Stephen Nesson has a preview.
19: Clamber aboard, kids, and pretend it's 1918. That's when this open-top double-decker motor coach was cruising the streets. This bus doesn't even have a metal frame. It's made of wood, painted in a dark green lime. Pop your head out the window and admire its old-school seven-spoke wheel rims. This is the oldest bus in the Transit Museum's fleet. It's even older than the 1930s-era bus known as Betsy. Sorry, Betsy, it's time to take a back seat. You're no longer the belle of the bus ball. The event is free and runs in Brooklyn Bridge Park from 10 to 3:30.
11: Right now it's 77 degrees here in Lower Manhattan. We're going to see lows in the low 60s overnight tonight. For tomorrow, mostly sunny, high around 72. It'll be a little breezy, gusts up to 25 miles an hour. For tomorrow night, mostly cloudy, lows in the low 60s, still pretty windy. And then looking ahead to Sunday, showers, thunderstorms are likely, more so in the afternoon with highs again in the low 70s. 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
11: It's All Things Considered on WNYC. I'm Sean Carlson. New York City has already seen more West Nile virus cases in humans than in all of 2025. The city's health department says about 24 people have been diagnosed with the virus so far in 2026, with more than 3 months left to go. Cases are scattered throughout the city. Dr. Kieran Thacker is an expert of West Nile virus. She's the director of the Neuroinfectious Disease Program at Columbia New York Presbyterian Hospital. Okay, doctor, before we get into this year's uptick, can you just remind listeners what West Nile is? Like, what are the symptoms and how dangerous is it?
20: Yes, thank you so much for having me. West Nile virus is a mosquito-borne infection. So it's transmitted by mosquitoes to humans. It is not transmitted from humans to humans. And it causes, in the majority of individuals, minimal to no symptoms. In about 20% of individuals, we'll see a mild febrile illness that's very self-limiting. And then in about 1% of individuals, including high-risk populations, such as those who have immune system disorders, who are older in age, who have poorly controlled diabetes, for example, we see what we call neuroinvasive disease, which causes severe illness, including brain inflammation, spinal cord inflammation.
11: Do we have any idea of what's behind this year's increase in human cases?
20: Well, I think it's important to really note that we know that monitoring mosquito populations is vital and that we have seen West Nile virus in New York City since its discovery in 1999. And certainly we see an uptick in terms of the mosquito populations. And currently this year, we're seeing a number of cases, but that we continue to see cases annually. And this is the importance of us monitoring by surveillance mosquitoes and preventative factors. So it was early in the season that we saw a rise in cases. And so that might have been related to some of the kind of warmer climate times that we saw early on in the season in June. And we're continuing to see kind of warmer and more rain that has accumulated, and so standing water as well may be a factor.
11: We want to go back to something that you had just mentioned, right? This West Nile neuroinvasive disease. Like you said, it's the more serious version of the virus. And we don't want to be alarmist here, but the city is saying that most of the patients with diagnosed cases do have that version of it. So can you talk more about what it means?
20: Absolutely. So as I mentioned, most individuals who have West Nile virus do not have symptoms. And so they're not going to go to their doctor to be tested. And what we really are capturing is essentially the tip of the iceberg. We're seeing individuals who have these conditions that are in the hospital that are being tested. So when we say that the majority of cases have what we call neuroinvasive disease, it's really what we're seeing just of the people who are being tested, but that doesn't mean to say we're seeing more severe disease.
11: I see. Okay. Are more human cases of the virus just going to become an increasingly common feature of the summer? And how concerned are you about the situation?
20: Well, I don't think we need to be alarmist. I think this just emphasizes the importance of, you know, preventative strategies that we know are effective for mosquito-borne infections. And so things like mosquito repellent, wearing long sleeves, avoiding outdoor exposure around dusk and dawn, eliminating standing water are so fundamental to us preventing these infections. I think that we need to be aware of those, and as populations which are at higher risk, I think need to be really aware and actively doing these preventative factors. But I think we're going to need to continue to monitor what we're seeing in terms of the virus and its circulation, especially as we're seeing different weather patterns and populations being impacted.
11: Yeah, before we let you go, Doctor, in our last minute here, talk about who is most at risk from West Nile virus.
20: Yeah, I think this is a really important point. So we definitely see an increased risk in older individuals. There's about a 3 times increased risk in individuals who are over 65 years of age, individuals who are immunocompromised, so those individuals who may have cancer or they're on, you know, chronic medications that may lower their kind of immune system's ability to fight the infection. And then we also see this severe infection in individuals who may have poorly controlled conditions like diabetes, hypertension. And so those chronic conditions are really important for us to manage in our patients.
11: Okay. Dr. Kieran Thacker is the director of the Neuroinfectious Disease Program at Columbia New York Presbyterian Hospital. Doctor, thanks so much for coming on and talking about this really important topic.
20: Thank you so much for having me.
2: From NPR News, this is All Things Considered. I'm Mary Louise Kelly.
1: And I'm Juana Summers. Conversations about the potential dangers of AI hit a fever pitch this week in Congress. Then the House skipped town on Wednesday and headed back home to the campaign trail. That means unless they change the schedule, nothing will happen on AI regulation until at least after the midterm election. So where does that leave us? NPR congressional reporter Eric McDaniel is here to help us understand. Hi there.
4: Hi, Juana.
1: So, Eric, I mean, this week there has been just, frankly, some seriously scary talk about the power of AI. Why didn't the House act on AI regulation before leaving town?
4: I mean, but by the time all of that was coming down, we knew they just had 3 or 4 days left. And in part, Republicans decided they needed to get home ASAP PDQ in order to campaign. They're at real risk of losing control of the House. Also, there were some thorny votes they seemed to really not want to take, including an impeachment effort targeting Secretary of Defense Pete Hegseth that was introduced by Kentucky Republican Thomas Massie, a perpetual thorn in the side of the administration. But it also isn't like Congress being slow is an AI-specific issue. We've reached a kind of partisan maximalism where none of the incentives are aligned for cooperation. They haven't even passed regular appropriations bills to fund the federal government in anything close to a regular manner since, like, the 2019 fiscal year.
1: Do you think that part of this is that lawmakers, like, well, frankly, a lot of us, don't understand enough about the technology to make the rules?
4: Generally, I'd say people don't think of Congress's job as needing to understand things at the highest real expert level, right? Their job is to set up the infrastructure for experts to act, to decide what the goalposts are. Say that models should not produce outcomes that are dangerous for children in these ways, or models can't be used to do this kind of fraud. You don't hear anyone making the case, for instance, that we can't regulate nuclear bombs without Speaker of the House Mike Johnson knowing how to build a bomb, or Chuck Schumer needing to understand pharmacology in order to regulate prescription medicines. Lawmakers need to know what smart policymaking looks like, right? They need to know which academics and industry experts they should listen to and trust and go from there. That's what lawmaking is.
1: Okay, so if they can't pass anything this year, are they just going to be starting from scratch with a new Congress next year?
4: No, there are so many ideas knocking around. In fact, there was a bipartisan task force in the last Congress. So 2 years ago, there's a bipartisan framework that was proposed this Congress. There's a domestic Democratic task force, that the House is working on. So many ideas floating around about the substance of regulation. But one big thing they have to figure out first is what the shape of the rules look like.
1: Right, because, I mean, there are these competing philosophies at play about how to think about regulation. So, I mean, what does that debate even look like right now?
4: Well, for one, who's the boss, right? Is it the federal government or the states? Should we have federal rules and ban states from making their own? Should we leave it exclusively up to the states? Should states be able to go further than federal laws? So that's the start. And the second thing is, what does a regulator look like? Is it an outside group of AI companies like the Motion Picture Association does for the film industry that comes up with voluntary standards? Is it a government body like the Securities and Exchange Commission? Or is it something that's kind of half in, half out, more like FINRA for all the finance nerds out there, that can refer violations to the government?
1: Last thing, Eric, how is all of this playing out on the campaign trail?
4: You know, when I talk to candidates, I ask a kind of stock question, like, is there anything that I forgot to bring up that you think is important to talk about? And they've all hopped right to data centers. They're these kind of amazing literary objects, right? Because they're real structures and real communities with real trade-offs. But they're also this vessel to hold the worries that I imagine many of us have about AI. Is it going to present a new age of safety threats? Is it going to mean my job is no longer meaningful, that there's no place for my kids in the workforce? Am I going to get smushed by a self-driving car? So in the same way that we saw the offshoring of American manufacturing jobs drive an anti-immigrant political shift, I imagine we're about to find out together where society places its frustrations with AI and the economic revolution that it brings.
1: NPR's Eric McDaniel, thanks as always.
4: Thank you.
2: If you've been following the legal battle surrounding the Kennedy Center, you know it has dragged on for months. The center's board voted to close the facility. Now President Trump is saying the building could be torn down if his name isn't on it. So what's it actually look like, sound like, feel like right now as everyone waits to see what the next twist may be? Let's put that to NPR's Ava Berger, because she is there outside the Kennedy Center. She's been talking with visitors and residents. Hi there, Ava.
5: Hi, Mary Louise.
2: So where exactly are you? What are you seeing?
5: I am right in front of the Kennedy Center right now, and what I'm seeing is that it's surrounded by barriers, so no one is able to go in and out. And there's actually a large tarp, Mary Louise, that basically blocks most of JFK's name. And I saw DC resident Keith Leonard earlier peering over a barrier. He was trying to get a look at the front doors. He's 42 and has lived in the district almost his whole life. He visited the center as a kid, and he explained it better than I could.
21: This place just used to have a lot of life to it, and now it's just in this sort of stagnant purgatory that is deeply, deeply unsettling.
2: Okay, you're talking to other people. What else are you hearing?
5: Yeah, I've been outside the center for almost the whole day, and people are stopping and taking pictures. I've seen cars slow down. And this is a place that holds a lot of memories for people. Keith Leonard, again, he would come with his grandparents and throughout his childhood.
21: You know, I would come here for school performances, and it was always here, and it was always largely unchanged, and it felt comforting. And now, for the first time in my life, I can't do that, and it's just very, very strange.
5: And I also talked to Fred Schramm. He worked for the government for 40 years. That includes the Department of Homeland Security and the Air Force. He said he's embarrassed by what's happening.
22: In remembrance of JFK. My God, this thing was dedicated to him. And to put somebody else's name on it is sacrilege. I don't know what they're doing and why they're doing it, but I got a feeling it's not a really good reason.
2: Now, Ava, there is an event planned for this evening, some kind of protest. Have you heard anything about that?
5: Yes, and there are people all around me right now. It's a group called Hands Off the Arts, and they're organizing what they call a joyful protest. They actually plan to physically join hands around the center. They said they want to uplift staff and present and former artists who have performed.
23: There's so much angst and sadness in the world right now, and the United States is in such a state of just shock. And we want to use the arts to bring hope, to energize people, to say the people have the power.
5: That's Tara Hoot. She's a DC drag performer and one of the organizers. She said she's been out here every Friday since March.
23: I think it could be enough to light a fire, to spark an interest, to show people that they can speak up and make a difference in this time when people feel hopeless.
5: And today she's decked out in red, white, and blue. She has sparkly silver high heels that I'm looking at. And she said the Kennedy Center, it's not just important for DC.
23: The Kennedy Center stands for, obviously, the Performing Arts United States, and that's everybody. That's small bands from the Midwest. It's big acts from New York City.
2: I can just picture her, Ava, in those sparkly silver high heels and the red, white, and blue. Did she say how many people she is expecting, how many people she's hoping might turn out tonight?
5: Yeah, and she really does look fabulous out here, Mary Louise. But she said that these gatherings on Fridays usually get about 60 to 100 people. But with all these headlines and the court cases, they're expecting hundreds. And there's a buzz in the air right now. There's a lot more red, white, and blue. There's a lot of signs. Organizers are handing out pins. And I will note there's quite a few security guards around the center right now.
2: That is NPR's Ava Berger in the thick of it outside the Kennedy Center, reporting live for us tonight. Thank you, Ava.
5: Thank you, Mary Louise.
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11: It's All Things Considered on WNYC. I'm Sean Carlson. This week brought us new versions of old songs from John Coltrane and the folk tradition, as well as a long-awaited return of Beck. Here with a look at the week in music is John Schaefer, host of WNYC's New Sounds. Hey, John.
3: Hey, Sean.
11: This year is the centennial of the great sax player, John Coltrane. A couple of today's best-known jazz musicians have teamed up to mark the occasion. Tell us about Dedicated to You.
3: Yeah, Dedicated to You is an album by Branford Marsalis, one of today's great sax players, and the singer Diane Reeves. Mm. And although they've given the album that title, Dedicated to You, it's actually kind of a remake of the classic 1963 album that John Coltrane and the singer Johnny Hartman did together.
11: Cool.
3: So all of the songs that are on that record are on this record, including my personal favorite, Lush Life. And while this version isn't going to make anybody forget Johnny Hartman and John Coltrane, they do very well to kind of create their own space with this song.

0: That is Diane Reeves with sax player Branford Marsalis and his quartet, and a special shout-out to pianist Joey Calderazzo, who sounds great on this record. The album is called Dedicated to You, and it is dedicated to John Coltrane on his centennial.
1: That's so cool. All right. Up next, Beck is back. It's been 7 years since his last record, and even when he was making albums regularly, we never really knew what to expect from him. He's kind of eclectic.
0: Yep.
1: What's he up to now?
0: Well, he has kind of gone back to two of his earlier records. You may remember in 2014 he did an album called Morning Phase, mm-hmm. which was very orchestral and lush. And prior to that, the 2002 record Sea Change, again, that big quasi-orchestral sound. Mm-hmm. This new record is called Ride Lonesome, and it's a totally different record from his last one, the album called Hyperspace, which was produced by Pharrell Williams. It was kind of buoyant and electronic. Mm-hmm. This is a very nocturnal record. It kind of reminds me not only of Beck's earlier two string-based records, but also the Frank Sinatra album, Only the Lonely.
1: Okay.
0: Songs about, you know, being alone, solitude, heartbreak in the middle of the night. Mm-hmm. In fact, this song, the standout track for me, is called In the Night.

0: In the Night is the name of the song from Beck off of his beautiful new record called Ride Lonesome. No devil's haircut here. It's a totally different sound from Beck.
1: Okay, cool. All right, finally, John, the Irish band Lancome has become one of the biggest names on the folk scene. Now their lead singer is making a name for herself as well.
0: Yeah, Roddy Peat has been leading Lancome for a number of years. She's also in another kind of dark folk band called Oxen. But in November, she's putting out her debut solo record called No Human Tongue Can Tell. And as she does with those two other bands, she takes old folk songs and kind of uncovers the darker hidden corners of the stories. Mm-hmm. So a good example is this single that she put out this week. It's called The Moon and Stars. The original kind of hints at things like an unwanted pregnancy and an herb that was traditionally used to induce abortions and things like that. So she kind of twists the lyrics a little bit to give us the story from the woman's point of view. The arrangement is typical Roddy Peat, you know, very kind of drone-based, very dark-hued and really compelling.

0: That is the Irish singer Roddy Peat, best known for her work with the band Lancome. She's got a solo album coming in November, and that is the new song, an old song, called The Moon and Stars.
1: All right, John Schaefer is the host of WNYC's New Sounds. You can see his full roundup of the week in music at newsounds.org. It's time for In Season, our weekly look at what's fresh and affordable at our local markets. 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She says they're versatile and flavorful.
2: Peppers originate from Central and South America and are such a rich, important part of the cuisines across the region. The spicy flavor all comes from capsaicin that's found in the pepper's seeds, and they developed that as an evolutionary technique to avoid being eaten by mammals. However, birds are not sensitive to capsaicin, so that is how pepper seeds spread throughout the region. Pretty soon, Spanish and Portuguese merchants spread peppers quickly throughout the rest of the world. Some of my favorite varieties this time of year are the Cubanelle pepper. It comes from Cuba. It's sort of this elongated pepper. It's harvested when it's a light yellowish green and then can ripen and become red. It has a nice, subtle, sweet flavor. It's used extensively in cuisines across Cuba, the Dominican Republic, Puerto Rico. And it's one of like the primary peppers used in sofrito. I really love stuffing it with like a chorizo and cheese mixture and throwing it in the oven to bake. All the flavors will kind of meld together. The peppers will get nice. It's just a perfect bite. One of my favorite peppers as well is the poblano pepper. In terms of spiciness level, it's kind of between the Cubanelle and a jalapeno pepper. Rick Martinez, who's a really incredible recipe developer, cookbook author, has an awesome recipe that uses poblanos called rajas con crema. Basically, you take those poblanos, roast them over. You can either do it in your broiler or if you have a gas stove on the flame until the outside gets nice and charred. You're going to let those poblanos steam a little bit. Once they do so, you can peel off the outer layer. And then you're going to cut the poblano into strips. And then in a pan, saute some onions, garlic, put the poblano peppers in there, add milk and crema, and you have this really warming, nourishing, comfort food.
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1: 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Q airs at 10 p.m. this evening. It's a pretty nice night out there. 77 degrees under clear skies at the moment. We'll see temperatures fall to the low 60s overnight. It's going to be a little breezy as well. I recommend bringing a sweater if you head outside tonight. We're going to see wind gusts of about 25 miles an hour. Tomorrow, still pretty windy, sunny through the day. Temperatures reaching the low 70s by the afternoon tomorrow. And then by Sunday, we're likely to see some showers and possibly some thunderstorms, particularly in the afternoon. It's WNYC on a Friday. It's 8 p.m.
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5: Ecologist Kulu Suryavanshi has spent 20 years tracking one of the most elusive animals in the world, the snow leopard.
6: They are very well adapted to the high mountains. So they have very wide paws, very wide nostrils. The paws are like snowshoes that help them walk over the snow.
5: He's also studied the people of the Asian mountains who share a home with these majestic big cats.
6: When I started my work, the narrative was that snow leopards are very rare. They live very far away from humans. We realized that actually snow leopards are not living in this remote Shangri-La. They are right in the middle of global supply chains like Kashmir. 95% of the world's Kashmir is produced within snow leopards' range.
5: I'm Meghna Chakrabarty. Today on Point, Secrets of the Snow Leopards. Stay with us.
7: BBC News with Sue Montgomery. President Trump says the US, Denmark and Greenland have entered into an agreement giving America permanent control over security in Greenland. In a post on social media, Mr. Trump said the deal would prevent any US adversary from ever having a military presence in the autonomous Danish territory in the Arctic. Andrew Ochieng reports.
8: Mr. Trump has long wanted Greenland to be part of the US. At some point, he even threatened to annex the island by force. But it's now emerged that secret talks were being held by the three sides to resolve the matter. The US president says the deal will give America control over all the needs of Greenland forever. Greenland and Denmark have said the agreement, which is to be signed next week, strengthens security in the Arctic and is good for the NATO military alliance. But unlike the US, they didn't say what it contains. However, Denmark's prime minister said it would have to be passed by the Danish parliament to be effective.
7: Donald Trump says he's banning three prominent American news organizations from the White House with immediate effect. The US president has accused CNN, MS Now and Politico of reporting fake news. CNN said its White House journalists had been reporting accurately and fairly. Mr. Trump explained his decision during a news conference.
9: It's really just cumulative stories over the last few years. You get sick of it. And you call them and you tell them, I have very good experts. And they try and explain things to them. They know that they know it. They know it as well as smart people. But they purposely write negative news. And they do that because they want to try and diminish the Republicans and a Republican administration.
7: President Trump has said his son, Donald Trump Jr., told him he would repay a Russian businessman linked to the Kremlin who paid for 2 days of Donald Jr.'s wedding celebrations in the Bahamas. Democrats in the US Congress are investigating reports that Umar Kremlyov, an ally of President Putin, paid hundreds of thousands of dollars for the wedding celebrations in May. Nigeria's President Bola Tinubu has asked for a full and transparent investigation into the death in custody of 37 suspected illegal miners in Minna. The victims died in a detention centre run by a government paramilitary force. Here's Makwachi Okafor.
10: I have spoken to some of the people actually who survived, and they did say that the detention cells where they were kept, it was quite overcrowded. You know, some even talked about watching people near them die and calling out for help. Now, the state authorities haven't confirmed this. They have only said regionally they had thought it was a disease outbreak, but now they're saying they can't